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3: As we celebrate America's 250th birthday this year, the organization known as More Perfect has commissioned a series of essays about American presidents and first ladies, written and read by public officials, journalists, and historians. The project is called In Pursuit. Its goal is to bring American history to life through compelling stories. Here's one of those essays.
4: James Garfield by C.W. Goodyear. Read by C.W. Goodyear. Strive to be a poor hater. James Garfield, our nation's 20th president, is a frequent presence on lists of the most widely forgotten occupants of the White House. There are admittedly good reasons for this. First, Garfield's administration took place in the Gilded Age, an era in which presidents were unexceptional to the point of being tough to tell apart. Furthermore, Garfield was murdered only 6 months into his presidency. His assassination has been deeply explored over the years, written up in excellent detail by the great Alan Peskin, and vividly portrayed on TV by the recent Netflix miniseries Death by Lightning, based on the scholarship of Candace Millard. As a result, the one thing many Americans recall about Garfield's tenure in the White House is how it ended. This is especially tragic because in life, Garfield was considered to be one of the most impressive and quietly influential Americans of all time. Despite being born in a log cabin and raised by a single mother, Garfield grew up to be a bona fide American Renaissance man. A congressional leader, Civil War general, Supreme Court attorney, civil rights advocate, polyglot, writer, farmer, and more. He created America's first federal department of education, could reportedly write in both Greek and Latin simultaneously, and even authored a proof of the Pythagorean theorem while helping lead Republicans in the House. The truth is, no man ever started so low that accomplished so much in all our history, President Rutherford Hayes would write about Garfield. When Garfield finally won the presidency, though, another facet of his personality inspired the most appreciation from voters. The persistent good vibes Congressman Garfield had managed to sustain in a divided Washington. No man keeps more cordial relations with his political antagonists. No man has warmer or more numerous personal attachments, one reporter wrote. Those traits served as the secret sauce to Garfield's political success. He was certainly not a flawless figure, getting snared in financial scandals, taking a direct role in the relocation of a native tribe in Montana, and even engaging in an extramarital affair. Nevertheless, in a polarized America, Garfield's public record of institutionalism, pragmatic politics, measured rhetoric, and kindness towards congressional foes made his ascent to the White House possible. They also stand as a timely reminder that being ambitious and agreeable are not mutually exclusive, nor politically prohibitive. Growing up in the 1840s on the Western Reserve of Ohio, a stretch of farmland along Lake Erie, Garfield felt possessed by what he described as an urge to stand at least among the first or die. But this drive to excel also went tempered by an equally powerful kind spirit. The young Garfield worked hard to befriend those he beat in the classroom and seemed to value his classmates' perspective on issues just as much as his own. With this desire to conquer, a friend later remembered of Garfield, there is found the most generous and exultant admiration in the success of another. This proved to be a winning combination. By his late 20s, Garfield was president of a local college while also moonlighting as the youngest state senator in Ohio. An ardent abolitionist, Garfield entered the Union Army determined to help crush the monstrous injustice of human slavery, eventually becoming a major general during the Civil War. By 1864, he had begun serving, according to his own calculations, as the youngest man in Congress, after realizing on bloody Southern campaigns that the successful ending of the war is the smaller of the two tasks imposed on our government. In other words, Garfield grasped that piecing America back together demanded more than mere battlefield supremacy. It would also require the far more difficult task of repairing and improving institutions. Reconstruction, as Garfield anticipated, was a divisive period for the nation. For all of the hard-won progress of this era, not least of which were the Reconstruction Amendments abolishing slavery and strengthening the civil rights of black Americans, the Republican coalition which won the Civil War collapsed over the course of a decade, splitting along wedge issues. These included not just the future of the post-war South and civil rights, but also corruption in the civil service, as well as the emerging schism of labor versus capital in an industrialized America. Economic meltdowns, presidential scandals, Klan violence, and constitutional crises only added to the chaos. One of the few constants of American public life in this period was James Garfield. He achieved this primarily by committing himself to the dry, unglamorous, busy work of lawmaking. Whenever Representative Garfield made headlines, it was usually for his diligent work running fiscal, monetary, or census committees in the House. Democrats considered him a man they could make deals with. Fellow Republican leaders liked having a colleague they could pawn legislative business onto. Garfield, for his part, was perfectly happy to let publicity-hungry colleagues hog all the limelight. Whenever partisan fireworks went off, he preferred to watch from afar. Quote, "I am a poor hater." Garfield had strong progressive instincts, but was wary of straying too far from the electorate. "I am trying to be a radical, but not a fool." If legislative combat on the House floor ever went his way, Garfield refrained from twisting the knife. "I never feel that to slap a man in the face is any real gain to the truth." And, as crisis after crisis hit America, Garfield's first political instinct was always to protect our institutions. "We must make a track that will be fit to follow after we are dead." Consequently, as the years passed and polarization took its toll on both Congress and Republicans, Garfield became a quietly crucial figure, serving as a reliable legislative partner in moments of national emergency and a peacemaker in a Republican Party coming apart at the seams. He was also, astonishingly, willing to place his own interests below those of other Republicans. For example, Garfield gave up a surefire Senate seat to serve on as House Minority Leader at President Rutherford Hayes's request. Afterward, Garfield consoled himself that his record of goodwill in Washington would one day be rewarded. As he told a friend, "I cannot believe that, in the long run, a man will lose by self-sacrifice." This instinct proved correct. When it came time for Republicans to nominate a new presidential candidate at their 1880 convention, their party had split into colorfully named factions, including half-breeds and stalwarts. Each group had their own candidate in mind, but if any faction's pick won the nomination, the Republican Party would fracture further and lose the general election. The party needed a more moderate, practical, and likable nominee for voters of all stripes to rally under. And, late in the convention, everybody realized that they knew an amiable Ohioan who could fill this void. Despite not even being a declared candidate, Garfield left the gathering as its presidential pick. The events which followed are too complicated and tragic to fully explore here. In summary, Garfield led a successful presidential campaign by channeling the same inclusive, pragmatic, institutionalist spirit that had driven his career beforehand. After reaching the White House, his attempts to perpetuate that style of politics resulted, indirectly, in his own assassination. But there were some important silver linings to Garfield's sacrifice. It shocked 19th century America back from the precipice of polarized politics. It kickstarted reforms that gradually depoliticized the Federal Civil Service, whose work all Americans continue to benefit from today. It also made a martyr out of the rare American statesman who was almost universally considered a good person. Most importantly, Garfield, a poor hater indeed, left a lasting example of what good-natured, responsible leaders can achieve, especially in tough times.
0: This essay is part of a series commissioned by the organization known as More Perfect, as America celebrates its 250th birthday this year. Public officials, journalists, and historians are writing about presidents and first ladies with the goal of bringing American history to life through compelling stories. We'll hear more of these essays through the year on C-SPAN. And to learn more about the project, go to inpursuit.org.
3: As we celebrate America's 250th birthday this year, the organization known as More Perfect has commissioned a series of essays about American presidents and first ladies, written and read by public officials, journalists, and historians. The project is called In Pursuit. Its goal is to bring American history to life through compelling stories. Here's one of those essays.
5: Chester Arthur by H.W. Brands. 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Brands. Even accidental leaders can grow into their positions. During the 19th century, the vice presidency was not perceived as a proving ground for future presidents. Rather, it served as a balancer of sections within the country and a consolation prize for defeated factions within parties. The nomination of Chester Arthur for vice president served both purposes for the Republicans in 1880. Arthur had been born in Vermont but grew up in New York, where he made a name in the practice of law and in the party of Abraham Lincoln. During the Civil War, he became Quartermaster General of the New York Militia. After the war, and after Lincoln's assassination, the Republicans split into factions. Senator Roscoe Conkling of New York built a political machine around himself and the riches of New York, including the port of New York. Arthur attached himself to Conkling and was rewarded with the post of customs collector for the port, courtesy of President Ulysses Grant, who valued Conkling's goodwill. Several years in this position earned Arthur a reputation as an ardent dispenser of political spoils, the jobs and other favors party bigwigs used to reward supporters and ensure loyalty.

reward supporters and ensure loyalty. Arthur's devotion to Conkling appeared stronger than ever. Thus, when Conkling failed to gain the Republican nomination for president in 1880, the nomination of Arthur to be vice president on a ticket with James Garfield seemed an appropriate sop to the Conklinites. No one intended that Arthur would become president. But the shooting of Garfield by Charles Guiteau in the summer of 1881 and Garfield's death 11 weeks later vaulted Arthur into the president's chair. Few expected much of one best known as a spoilsman and a creature of Conkling. Indeed, many assumed that Arthur would dispense spoils on behalf of Conkling, who would rule from behind the throne. It didn't help Arthur's credibility that the assassin Guiteau had shouted at the time of the shooting, "I am a stalwart," referring to Conkling's faction. "Arthur will be president." Perhaps Arthur had been hiding his light all along. Perhaps the responsibilities of the presidency brought out traits that had been dormant. Perhaps he simply grew into the job. Whatever the cause, his performance as president surprised nearly everyone. In party affairs, he became simply a Republican, not a factionalist. In his duties as president, he tried to govern on behalf of all the people of America. In Arthur's first address as president, he applauded Garfield and lamented his untimely demise. He praised the composure of the American people. "Men may die, but the fabrics of our free institution remain unshaken," he said. He cited Garfield's unfinished agenda to correct abuses, to enforce economy, to advance prosperity, and to promote the general welfare, to ensure domestic security and maintain friendly and honorable relations with the nations of the earth. His predecessor's program now became his own. "It will be my earnest endeavor to profit and to see that the nation shall profit by his example and experience." Guiteau was, among other things, a disappointed office seeker. Garfield had been attempting to reform the system of federal employment, and now Arthur made such reform a priority, though it threatened the means by which he had risen to power. He cast what became the Civil Service Act of 1883, also called the Pendleton Act, for Senator George Pendleton of Ohio, as a fitting memorial to the slain president. Congress approved and Arthur signed the law, which mandated competitive examinations for government jobs and forbade firing for political reasons. The law originally applied to only a small portion of the federal workforce, but its scope expanded until most positions were included. Government workers who had expected to be dismissed whenever their party failed at the polls could now anticipate holding their jobs until retirement. Arthur also addressed immigration, long a contentious issue in American politics. Native-born Americans often complained that immigrants drove down wages and eroded American culture. Until the 1870s, advocates of immigration, notably including employers who appreciated low wages for workers, had kept restrictive legislation at bay. But in the 1880s, demands from California reached critical mass. California workers, organized into the Working Men's Party, asserted that laborers from China made it impossible for native-born workers to earn a decent living. They called for a ban. The fact that immigration from China was concentrated on the West Coast made it possible for members of Congress from other parts of the country to display sensitivity toward workers' demands by voting for the exclusion of Chinese workers without alienating employers in their states who had few, if any, Chinese workers and would be unaffected. Arthur vetoed a first version of Chinese exclusion, which would have banned Chinese laborers for 20 years and denied citizenship to Chinese already in the United States. This seemed excessive to Arthur and in violation of an existing treaty with China, which allowed only reasonable limits on Chinese immigration. Congress took Arthur's point, replacing the vetoed measure with one of 10 years duration. Arthur declared the new limit reasonable and signed the compromise into law. Both sides recognized the possibility that the shorter ban might be renewed after 10 years, as in fact it was. In other areas, too, Arthur showed more independence than had been expected of him. The federal budget was running surpluses on account of large tariff revenues. Some in his party were happy to spend the money, but Arthur risked the wrath of protected manufacturers by appointing a commission to examine tariff reduction. Arthur broke new ground for recent presidents by persuading Congress to appropriate money for the expansion and improvement of the United States Navy, which had been largely forgotten since the end of the Civil War. America's maritime trade wouldn't defend itself, Arthur argued. Congress agreed.
Arthur didn't campaign seriously for election in his own right in 1800.

0: 1884. He was ill and knew it. Moreover, the Republican infighting hadn't ended, and in his weakened condition, he preferred to leave it to others. He died in 1886 at the age of 57. The American presidency has brought out the worst in some of its occupants. Andrew Johnson grew more belligerent and often more drunk. Richard Nixon's inner demons transformed tremendous electoral success into ignominious resignation. But the presidency has brought out the best in others. Abraham Lincoln entered office as a prairie lawyer and emerged as the greatest of all chief executives. Chester Arthur will never be confused with Abraham Lincoln, yet he serves as a good example of something essential for the success of Republican self-government, an ordinary person who rises to unexpected political responsibilities. Alexander McClure was a longtime editor and sometime politician who knew several presidents, including Arthur. No man ever entered the presidency so profoundly and widely distrusted as Chester Allen Arthur, McClure recalled, and no one ever retired from that highest civil trust of the world, more generally respected, alike by political friend and foe.
1: This essay is part of a series commissioned by the organization known as More Perfect, as America celebrates its 250th birthday this year. Public officials, journalists, and historians are writing about presidents and first ladies with the goal of bringing American history to life through compelling stories. We'll hear more of these essays through the year on C-SPAN. And to learn more about the project, go to inpursuit.org.
2: 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This week's lecture comes from the campus of Washington University in St. Louis at the John Danforth Center for Religion and Politics. We'll hear from Kathleen Duvall, teaches history at the University of North Carolina at Chapel Hill. The lecture took place in January.
3: Yes, the American Revolution was a rebellion, of course, within the which empire? British, right. But it was also, just checking, yeah, I saw it up there, you got it. But it was also an international war. It was international because other European empires were involved besides Britain. What other European empires were involved? Spain, France. Yes, nice, yes, the Netherlands, which is the same as Dutch, just, you know. In case you don't know that. And it's international because native nations were involved in that. I'll be talking a little bit more about that, what that means. But anybody want to venture any guesses of what native nations might have been involved? Anybody want to guess? Yeah. Ojibwe. Yes. Yes, yes, yes. Anybody else? Yes. Absolutely. Good. Yeah. Haudenosaunee, absolutely, of which the Seneca are one of the nations. Yeah, terrific. Yes, we'll be talking about them and many more. But let me just start to kind of make sure we're all on the same page about native nations, about talking in a big generalization of three kinds of situations that Native Americans were in at the time of the American Revolution that affect their relationship to the American Revolution. So, if you look at this continent, this is some of the native nations across the continent of North America in, say, the 1770s or so. No map like this is actually going to be exactly right, but something like this. If we think about, say, the western two-thirds of the continent, those are native nations who, for the most part, do not care about the American Revolution. It is going on far from them. They do not think it's important. So we're almost going to take them off the table today, although I want you to remember that they're super important, right? So most native nations aren't involved in the American Revolution. We might say they should care because it's going to affect their future in the 19th century, but that's a long way, or the late 19th century, but that's a long way away. All right, then if we sort of have all of that for most of the continent, then there are two other sort of situations that Native people find themselves in. One is Native nations on the border of the British colonies. Now, the British colonies are important here, right, because they're going to be where the most of the American Revolution takes place, although not all, as we'll talk about today. Native nations that are still independent, sovereign nations, but are on the border of these expanding, growing, worrisome for them, British colonies. British colonies that are growing in population. So the fact that these native nations are on the border of those, they're a little worried about them. And the nations that people just mentioned all fall into that category, and others that we'll be talking about today. And then there are native people who live within the colonies, in some cases individually, in a colonial town, with their family and such. In some cases, native communities that are really surrounded by colonial populations. I said those on the border, those in the West don't really care. Those on the border of the colonies are worried about colonists coming onto their land, and that will affect the decisions they make in the war. Those people who are Native Americans who are surrounded by colonists live within colonial communities or right next to colonial surrounded by colonial communities. They have economic and family and religious ties with colonists, and they're actually going to be more likely to join in the American side, the rebellious side of the American Revolution. Today I'm going to be talking about mostly Native people in that middle category, those who are still independent nations on the border of the colonies. We're talking about their relations with the revolution and with the empires that are involved in the revolution. So let me start back in the previous war, the Seven Years' War, also known as the French and Indian War. Now, there had been lots of European wars by the time of the American Revolution. This one, the Seven Years' War, the sort of big one right before the American Revolution, it started in North America. It's a war mostly between European empires, but it started in North America. It started in the Ohio Valley, on the border between the British colonies on the Atlantic seaboard and New France to the north. Basically what's now Western Pennsylvania and Ohio. At the time, France claimed as Louisiana all of this central part, the part that this particular map has been colored in to helpfully show us, as French Louisiana. So France claims not only all of Canada, most of which is not even on this map, but all of this middle, both sides of the Mississippi River, including St. Louis, that they call French Louisiana. The pink part is Spanish Florida. Green and north, mostly cut off from the map, are the British colonies, the English colonies on the Atlantic coast. And then the green in this direction is Spanish Texas and on to New Mexico and California. The French, well, first let me point out, and there are also tons and tons of Native nations names on the map, and most of the people who live in this region are Native. Right? There are actually not that many French or Spanish people here, which will be important. So at the time of the Seven Years' War, starts in the 1750s, the French have a problem, and that problem is that they have these giant land claims and not very many people there at all. By the time the Seven Years' War starts, French Louisiana has fewer than 10,000 French people, and this is counting enslaved people who, you know, they really shouldn't count if they're going to be fighting somebody else, right, because they might join with the other side. French Louisiana has fewer than 10,000 people. French Canada has maybe fewer than 10,000 colonials. French Canada has maybe 65,000 people who sort of consider themselves part of the French colonial population. The British mainland colonies, in contrast, have, by the time of the Seven Years' War, 1.5 million colonists, enslaved and free. The British have the opposite situation of the French. They have a much smaller geographic claim in North America and a much bigger colonial population. This colonial population is concentrated on the Atlantic seaboard, from the beginnings of Maine in the north to the beginnings of Georgia in the south.
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3: So most people in this French territory, as I said, are actually Native nations. And maybe the most important thing to understand about those Native nations today, for the purposes of today, is that they look out for themselves. They are sovereign nations. They might ally with the English or the French or the Spanish, but they make their own foreign policies. They look out for their own interests. And they preferred trading and allying, if possible, with multiple European empires. So the French started building a series of forts. You can see here on the map, starting right next to Lake Erie and coming down. The furthest south one is Fort Duquesne. It's where Pittsburgh, Pennsylvania is today. Fort Duquesne, they built in what the French considered New France. Right? They're making a claim against the English. It's what the English considered, depending on which colony you lived in, either Pennsylvania, if you were a Pennsylvanian, or Virginia, if you lived in Virginia. According to Native Nations, it was shared hunting territory that was shared among the Shawnees and Delawares, Cherokees, the Hurons, also known as the Wyandots, the Anishinaabe. The Anishinaabe are three different Native Nations, including the Ojibwe, who was mentioned. These nations together were sort of loosely forming what sometimes is called an Ohio Valley Confederacy, a confederacy of many different Native nations working together to hold back the expansion of the British colonies. I want to take a moment just with a couple of vocabulary words here. I know there are lots of Native Nations names, and I don't expect you to remember all of them. But I also want to complicate it a little bit further even with the terms autonym and exonym. Autonym is what a people calls themselves. Exonym is what somebody else calls a people. Now, that doesn't mean all exonyms are wrong. Some of them are, you know, not offensive, not wrong. They just are a name that came from outside. So, for example, here I mentioned the Wendats. I think I said Wyandots when I said it, but Wendats and the Hurons. Those are the same people. Wendat is what they call themselves. Huron is what some other Native people speaking a different language call them. Is Indian an autonym or an exonym? Exonym. Okay, yeah, that was an easy one, right? Okay, so the French say to the Shawnees and others who share this hunting land, these forts, they say, these are not meant to bring settlers to. These aren't towns that are going to fill up with people. They're going to be trading posts for you. And so these Native nations, particularly those in the Ohio Valley Confederacy, who are worried about the growing populations of the British colonies, for the most part, they side with the French in the Seven Years' War, which is why the English colonists call it the French and Indian War. They're naming it after their allied enemies. It's a generalization, but it has some basis in truth. And at first, the French and their Native allies are winning the Seven Years' War, the French and Indian War. But then, we could spend all day on this, but the tide turns to the British. And in part, the British begin winning in the Seven Years' War because of the Treaty of Easton. I'll tell you a little bit about this treaty because it's important for understanding what will come in the revolution and the kinds of things Native nations will want out of their diplomacy. The Treaty of Easton is signed in 1758, so right in the middle of the Seven Years' War. And it's signed by the British on the one hand and nations of the Ohio Valley Confederacy on the other. So between the British and Native allies of the French, but the French aren't a party to this treaty. The British promise, and this is why Native nations sign it, the British promise that they will, as the treaty puts it, agree upon clear and fixed boundaries between our settlements and your hunting grounds, so that each party may know their own and be a mutual protection to each other of their respective possessions. So basically the British say to these Native nations that have been fighting against them in the Seven Years' War, mostly in order to keep British settlers from coming onto their lands illegally, we're going to keep our settlers from doing that. And so the Shawnees and other nations who signed this treaty say, well, that was actually our war aim. And so if you can guarantee that, then we'll stop fighting. I want to mention the Haudenosaunee, also known as the Iroquois. Haudenosaunee is their autonym. Iroquois is an exonym. Same people, same confederacy. The Haudenosaunee by this point were longtime allies of the British. So in contrast to these other Native nations that I said allied with the French, they had allied on the side of the British for a long time, in part because of fighting against the native nations that were on the French side, actually an internal conflict, long-standing internal conflict between native nations. But they did not want to go to fight, they did not want to fight against the French and the Ohio Valley Confederacy in the Seven Years' War. They sort of got dragged into the fight, and so they were big proponents of the Treaty of Easton, of bringing native nations to the table, getting them to stop fighting on the side of the French. All right, so the point of all that is the French then are kind of left alone. Most of their allies have left the war. The French end up losing the war to the British, losing the Seven Years' War to the British. British win the war, French lose the war. It results in the first Treaty of Paris. They don't call it the first Treaty of Paris at the time, and actually there are older treaties of Paris. But for the purposes of American history, it's the first Treaty of Paris because there will also be a Treaty of Paris, spoiler alert, that ends the American Revolution. Take a moment. These maps are actually the same map, the one I just showed and this one, but they're colored differently because of the Seven Years' War. So remember here, this is all French in the middle. This one still says Louisiana across the middle, but it's not like that anymore. The French, as a result of the Seven Years' War, clear out of mainland North America. They surrender all of their claims from Canada to New Orleans. So no more, they're still French-speaking people, but no more French empire in mainland North America after the Seven Years' War. What instead, as this color of a map has shown, is the old French Louisiana gets divided right down the middle. Britain, the victor of the Seven Years' War, takes the eastern half of the Mississippi Valley, the old French Louisiana. From the Gulf Coast, Mobile and Pensacola, all the way up into what today is Tennessee and Kentucky, that all now is claimed by the British, part of the much larger British Empire now of North America.
2: A lecture in American history on the campus of Washington University in St. Louis. Professor Kathleen Duvall.
3: And who gets the western side of the Mississippi Valley, the western side of old Louisiana? That includes St. Louis? Spain! Good job, good job. Many, many Americans do not know that. Right. Okay, so the giant colony, old French colony, gets divided between the British on the one side, Spanish on the other side. Spain is an ally of France. Well, it's through a variety of things that happen at the diplomatic table that Spain ends up expanding into Louisiana at this point. But what really matters for the revolution is here. Now there is a border along the Mississippi River between two European empires, right? British on the one side, Spanish on the other. Enemy empires. All right. British win the war, and they start to renege on the Treaty of Easton promises. They say, well, we won now. I guess it's... We're going to let our settlers move onto those lands. We're going to stop. They had sort of established prices for trading and things like that. They stopped doing all of that. And they don't think Native people can do anything about it. Several nations that had been fighting as part of the Ohio Valley Confederacy, first on the side of the French and then signed the Treaty of Easton, they proposed returning to fighting against the British. And that's what they do. This part of the war, very end of the Seven Years' War in 1763, is called Pontiac's War. France has already surrendered, but Native people in the Ohio Valley continue fighting in what becomes known as Pontiac's War. It's named for one of the war leaders, a man named Pontiac. It's a war, but it's also a religious movement. Pontiac is inspired by a prophet named Nalin. Nalin is a Delaware. That's a exonym. The autonym is Lenape. And Nalin says, not only should people like his own Delaware people, Lenape people, Shawnees, Ojibwe, other people, not only should we unite militarily, we actually are all one people. Nalin preaches a religious philosophy of separate creations. He says, God at the beginning of the world made three kinds of people. He made Europeans, he made Native Americans, he made Africans. He doesn't really know about Asians yet, so he'll have to fit that in later. Three kinds of people, don't question it. And he said, God put them in three separate continents, and that's what God wanted. Europeans then, Nayland says, messed up everything. Europeans left their own continent, stole people from Africa, and came to our continent. What God wants is us to reverse that and send Europeans and Africans back where they came from. I want to read together this is a speech of Nayland's that goes on to inspire Pontiac and Pontiac's war. Now, this is very controversial. Lots of Native people who listen to this say it doesn't make any sense. They reject the idea that they're like other Native nations that maybe they've always fought against. And some of them say, this sounds too Christian to me, right? This is monotheistic, right? So there'll be lots of debate about that. But we have other purposes we have to get to, and we have to turn this into a war. So it does. Pontiac and Nayland do manage to convince a large number of fighters to fight with them, whether they're entirely on board with Nayland's philosophy or not. They fight together, and they win a string of victories. Pontiac and other sort of allied forces, they take almost every British fort on the Great Lakes and Upper Ohio River. These are forts that very recently were French. Briefly British, and then Native forces take them over. They killed or captured some 2,000 colonists on these contested lands west of between Virginia and New York, lands west of those colonies. So the British Crown learned pretty quickly in Pontiac's War that they needed to pay attention to Native demands, to Native power. And so they compromised. The British basically backtrack very quickly, move back toward the promises of the Treaty of Easton, including that they will prevent colonial expansion. And they do this in part with a King's Proclamation, the Proclamation of 1763, declares that the Appalachian Mountains, the string of mountains running just west of the British colonies for the most part, that will be the boundary between the colonial population and Native populations. So the British Empire says, the British Empire can basically be an umbrella over this huge land that we now have, basically almost a half of the eastern half of the continent. But colonial populations will only be east of the Appalachian River. And Native nations, they see at least, as part of the British Empire, not the way the Native nations see it, but they're part of the British Empire, but they have the lands west of the Appalachian Mountains. And the British left 10,000 British troops to patrol that line, to make sure British colonists didn't go onto lands that they weren't allowed to have. So, at the end of Pontiac's War, 1763, the Crown is happy enough. They are reducing conflict, they're reducing expenses, and they also say to each other at least, yeah, eventually we may have population on this land that's Native now. But for now, at least for the next maybe couple generations, we don't need that land and peace is cheaper. Most Native American leaders who'd been fighting in Pontiac's War or before that in the Seven Years' War are also happy enough. They get their war aim again, and they too are better off without conflict, right, without war on their homelands. Are the British colonists happy about the Proclamation of 1763? No, they are not. The population of the British colonies is doubling every generation. And this is a society of farmers, farms, plantations. To them, as colonies of farmers, eventually, after the Revolution, a nation of farmers, every generation they think is going to need to double the land that they had in the previous generation. Plus, they say that's the reason we fought this war. Didn't we fight the French on purpose to try to get all this land in the West? And now you're saying we can't have it. So the proclamation of 1763, this compromise with Native nations in the West, will be one of many reasons for colonial discontent with their empire. One of many reasons for the American Revolution. Okay, in the years following the Seven Years' War, this rebellion starts to break out within the British colonies. And you can just imagine French and Spanish officials who've lost a war to the British kind of think it's hilarious, right? At first, they kind of watch this trouble, and then it actually grows into a war within the British Empire, and they are delighted. The French and the Spanish think, at worst, this will do damage internally to the British Empire. At best, maybe we can actually take advantage of this war and reverse some of those gains that the British made from the Seven Years' War. Maybe take back some of mainland North America. In 1776, France and Spain begin secretly providing money, mostly in the form of loans, but also supplying gunpowder, other armaments, to the rebels. They allowed American privateers to use Spanish and French ports all around the Atlantic, so that they could plunder a British ship, and then sail your Spanish port and sell what they acquired. Congress was delighted to have the help, the money, the supplies, the ports. Congress is also a little worried. Why might this newly sort of self-declared American Congress also have some worries about support from France and Spain?
2: From the campus of Washington University in St. Louis, Kathleen Duvall of University of North Carolina, discussing the American Revolutionary Era and the rest of the world.
3: Yeah.
4: It comes with a lot of contingencies.
3: It comes with contingencies. Like, they know, like, giant empires don't just help because they're nice, right? And they certainly don't help republics because they're nice, right? They're monarchies. Any other worries you might have about France and Spain? Yeah.
4: A lot of those same colonists were themselves fighting against them.
3: Yeah, right. They were fighting against them just a few years ago. I mean, and especially in places near the border and New England, on the border of French Canada, they hated the French. Yeah, yeah. Yes, what would you say that might be? Yeah, right. These are not only empires, not only monarchies, they are Catholic empires, and there is a lot you should, John Adams goes on and on about how insane it would be to ally with a Catholic empire. Does not like the idea. They're fighting for independence, right? And the last thing they want is to be dependent on an empire that they were just fighting against and is the wrong religion. Okay. But they desperately, desperately, desperately need help, right? You're trying to fight the most powerful empire in the world. It would be kind of nice to have the second and third most powerful empires in the world on your side. All right, so Congress empowers a commission to go to Paris to negotiate with France and Spain. Maybe for official recognition and help, because this has only been secret so far. The negotiations go slowly at first. France and Spain don't really want to publicly bet on a loser, and this rebellion is almost certainly going to lose, right? But then in early December 1777, news arrives in Paris of an American victory at the Battle of Saratoga. It's shocking. An entire wing of the British Army surrenders to the Americans. France then moves pretty quickly. In February of 1778, a couple months later, France signed an agreement recognizing American independence, giving the United States sort of what you might call most favored nation status as far as commerce goes. There would be relatively free trade with them. Pledging military cooperation with the United States against Britain. Promising not to claim any land in mainland North America. So trying to calm American fears that the French are just in it to take land back. And gets the promise in return from the United States that if the French take any West Indies islands from Britain, France can keep them. And I say, well, fine, that's fine. So Britain then declared war on France after France signed this agreement with the United States. Now, Spain, as I said, is France's ally. And the Spanish king declared war on Britain the next year in 1779. Spain, this will be important, Spain did not promise not to claim any formerly British territory in North America. In fact, a major war aim of the Spanish is to take more of the British Empire, to move east of the Mississippi River into British colonies. I'm going to mention the Netherlands just quickly so we don't leave them out. The Netherlands are a trading power more than a sort of settler colonial power. Trading power at this point. The Netherlands want to stay neutral. They want to trade with everybody. That is not usually very sustainable. So the Netherlands were sending guns and other war material to the American rebels. Britain said stop. Netherlands said, it's just free trade. This is what we're doing. Britain decides to declare war on the Netherlands at the end of 1770. So the entrance of France and Spain and the Netherlands really changed the war. The money that France and Spain provide, it's, historians try to estimate this and basically say it is tens of billions of dollars in today's dollars. Take that for what? It's a lot of money. They have navies. Right? The United States is going to start a navy, but it's not going to be much of a navy. Right? France and Spain have serious world-class navies in the late 18th century. And Spain and France, there, and the Netherlands, to some extent, will open up new fronts in the war, other places where Britain has to send troops. So the British know at this point that it's not just the mainland North American colonies that are at stake. They might lose these 13 colonies in rebellion, but they also might lose their entire world empire, from the West Indies to India. It's a world war now. In general, as you could sort of predict, native nations between the Appalachians and the Mississippi River, they are counting on the proclamation of 1763, the proclamation line on the Appalachian Mountains. And so when this rebellion breaks out, if their major objective is to contain the expansion of the colonies, they're going to tend to favor the side of the British Empire over those colonists, right, the ones who want their land. But that doesn't mean they're necessarily going to want to fight, risk their lives in this war. Some of them just want to stay out. And it also doesn't mean they're necessarily going to want to fight Spain or France. It's one thing to fight for the British against settlers. It's another thing to fight against empires that might benefit them. So keep all that in mind as we talk about how native nations on the colonies' borders work to promote their own nation's independence in the Revolution. We'll start with the Haudenosaunee, the Iroquois Confederacy. Now, the Haudenosaunee are six nations, the Mohawks, the Senecas, the Oneidas, the Onondagas, the Cayugas, and the Tuscaroras. For the past century and a half before the American Revolution, the Haudenosaunee had been pivotal in the struggle between France and Spain. France and Britain, usually on Britain's side. They brokered the Treaty of Easton, as we talked about. And so many Haudenosaunee, at the time that the Revolution breaks out, they think about their traditional alliance with the British and their opposition to illegal settlement coming onto Haudenosaunee lands. And it's a pretty easy choice to be on the side of the British. There are two Mohawk diplomats, so they're Haudenosaunee, and they're of the Mohawk Nation, who work very hard to get the Haudenosaunee to fight on the British side. They were a brother and sister named Joseph and Molly Brandt. So they're Mohawk. They were educated in a Christian school. They were practicing Anglicans. They were fluent and literate in English. But they were also at the same time completely Mohawk. So they are, you know, products of a time and a place where Mohawks, other Haudenosaunee, and English people had been living side by side, community next to community, for generations. The Brants both urged the Mohawks to fight on the British side, not just to cheer from the sidelines. Molly Brant worked as a she passed information from various loyalist groups in the region to the British, supported loyalist actions in the north. Joseph Brant traveled to England in 1775 to negotiate an alliance between the Mohawks, Haudenosaunee, and the British king. But not all of the Haudenosaunee Six Nations joined in the side of the British. For the most part, the Mohawks, the Senecas, the Cayugas, and the Onondagas fought on the British side. But the Oneidas and the Tuscaroras lived a little closer to colonial communities. They were a little more like that other situation of Native peoples that I was talking about. They're not surrounded by, but they were living in quite close neighborhoods, if you will, regions with British settlers. And so they tried to stay neutral, tried to stay truer to their sort of closer ties of religion and economy and family to the colonists. So as the war begins, the Mohawks and the Senecas and the Cayugas, they begin to raid settlements, illegal settlements as they see it, settlements on Haudenosaunee land in New York and northern Pennsylvania. They're supplied by the British.
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3: The militia, American militia, and eventually the Continental Army itself fights back against them, including, just to mention one of the engagements, 1779, Sullivan's campaign. George Washington sent one of his generals, General John Sullivan, with 4,000 regular troops to try to end these Haudenosaunee raids. It's really an overwhelming force. They march into Mohawk country, but Sullivan and his men can't actually find the fighters that they're looking for. And so they sort of systematically burn towns, Mohawk towns, and corn. They hope that that will put an end to Mohawk and Haudenosaunee fighting against the Americans. It doesn't. It, if anything, makes them fight harder. And they continue to be supplied by the British. So the Haudenosaunee War against the colonists, against the United States, will not end when the American Revolution ends. That's violence that will continue, warfare that will continue afterwards. Keep that in mind, because that will be the case in pretty much all of these cases. Turn to the Cherokees. I'll very briefly touch on all of these. Cherokee Nation also on the border of the British colonies, also having problems with illegal settlement on their lands. Illegal according to Cherokee law and illegal according to British law. Cherokees complained, as one put it, "We can see the smoke of the Virginians from our doors." Now, at the same time, the Ohio Valley Confederacy that had fought in the Seven Years' War, reformed during Pontiac's War, began to reform again to fight on the side of the British against the settlers. So I'll talk more about them in a moment, but a delegation from the Ohio Valley Confederacy, a delegation of Shawnees and Delawares, came, and Mohawks as well, came to the Cherokee town of Chota in May of 1776. And they came all dressed in black. They brought a war belt to encourage the Cherokees to go to war alongside them against the settlers. They talked about the journey they had taken on their way there. They said, "We rode through these formerly shared hunting lands, and they look different today." He said, "Everywhere we went, these lands were now thickly inhabited by illegal British settlements." They said, "Now is the time, with this rebellion going on, to do something about this." The Cherokee chiefs were wary. They had fought in the Seven Years' War and had had quite a bit of devastation done to them. But one of the younger warriors, a man named Dragon Canoe, and other young men, they persuaded the chiefs, "It is time now to fight. This is our chance." And so starting in the summer of 1776, they, like their neighbors to the north, began to raid settlements, illegal settlements. But the timing was bad for the Cherokees. There were militiamen in Georgia and the Carolinas and Virginia who were stirred up by this rebellion. They were ready to fight the British, but there were no British army down there at this point. No British army in this part of the South at this point to fight. So they fight the Cherokees. They march into Cherokee land in July and September of 1776, burn towns, burn fields, much as Sullivan's army will later in the war in the North. The Cherokee chiefs agree to peace, but Dragging Canoe and a group of younger fighters, they sort of withdraw from the towns and they continue the fight. So at least for some of the Cherokees, the fighting will continue through the rest of the revolution and beyond. The Ohio Valley Confederacy, as I said, it reforms and they work in conjunction with their Mohawk and other Haudenosaunee allies to their north, and their Cherokee allies to the south, and they attack British colonial settlements west of the Proclamation Line in Kentucky, Tennessee. It's now Kentucky and Tennessee, in western Pennsylvania. And they have great success. They manage to drive most of those settlements back across the Appalachian Mountains. So again, here in the middle, as in Cherokee country and Haudenosaunee country, there's war on the border and it will continue into the post-war years. Now, further south, so this is even south of the Cherokees, the largest native nations there are the Chickasaws, the Muscogee Creeks, and the Choctaws. And the British at this point assumed that these nations would be on their side in the same way that the Haudenosaunee were, allies of the British against the French previously. But some of them had fought against each other, and in the years between the Seven Years' War and the American Revolution, there was a peace movement going on in the Southeast to try to bring together native nations that had maybe fought against each other in the past. And then when the Revolution breaks out, there's a plan that circulates across the Southeast. As one person put it, as one native leader put it, the English, France, and Spain are to be at war, and all the red people are to be at peace. The Muscogee Creeks were the largest of these Southeastern nations, and they had a large debate about what to do, about whether and where to send their forces. A major advocate of the fighting, sort of a parallel to the Brants in the north, was a man named Alexander McGillivray. Like the Brants, he has both a native name and an English name, in this case a Scottish name. But again, he's fully Creek. He has a Creek mother, has a matrilineal clan. And McGillivray, like the Brants, thought, we have to fight against the British. This is the time for protecting Muscogee Creek independence by fighting against the British. Okay, so we'll come back to him. So the war came west after the Spanish entered the war in 1779. So remember the geography we talked about, the Mississippi River is the border, at least on European maps, between the British British colonial claims and Spanish colonial claims. British West Florida, they call generally this region, and Spanish Louisiana. Thomas Jefferson, when he heard that Spain had joined the war, wrote that Spain's declaration of war has given us all the certainty of a happy issue to the present contest of which human events will admit. Jefferson can't write a simple sentence, right? Yes, but he's happy. So in 1776, even before Spain enters the war, the Spanish officials are thinking that war may come to this border. And the Secretary of the Indies, the Spanish Secretary of the Indies, appointed his own nephew, a man named Bernardo de Galvez, to be the governor of Spanish Louisiana and the commander of Spanish forces in Louisiana. Galvez got to work on what might be needed if war did break out on this border. Now, there aren't many colonists in Louisiana, and almost all of them are French, not Spanish. So France and Spain are allies, but individual French people may not have the will to fight for Spain. So Galvez starts to work from New Orleans, where he's based, up to St. Louis, which is practically brand new at this point, to try to get militia to be ready to fight Britain, to convince these mostly French militiamen that they should risk their lives if war comes between Spain and Britain. French colonists and also enslaved and free black people, mostly around New Orleans, but also in other parts of Spanish, now Spanish Louisiana. So he forms, Galvez forms different militias. There's a militia for the most elite men, and they have the fanciest uniforms and swords. There's a free black militia. There's a militia that invites enslaved people, or invites is a little, encourages people who claim to own those people to allow them to fight for Spain as well. So different militias. He's starting to prepare just in case war comes out. Then in late summer 1779, Governor Bernardo de Galvez in New Orleans receives orders from his king, King Carlos III, that Spain has joined the war. And as the orders read, the principal object of the king's arms in America during the present war will be to drive the English from the Mexican Gulf and the neighborhood of Louisiana.
2: Kathleen Duvall teaches history at the University of North Carolina at Chapel Hill. 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
3: Now, Britain has put a governor of West Florida, this mostly pretty much this whole half of what used to be French Louisiana, here at Pensacola. Pensacola is the capital of British West Florida now. And he's a man named John Campbell. And Campbell has basically gets a letter that says exactly the same thing that Galvez's letter says in reverse. There's war between Britain and France, and you're supposed to invade Louisiana. Galvez gets orders, he's supposed to invade West Florida. Campbell gets orders, he's supposed to invade Spanish Louisiana. But Galvez is much more prepared. He's been preparing for a couple of years now for this war. Campbell gets sort of caught off guard. Galvez, starting in August and September 1779, marches troops out of New Orleans. There's some regulars, but they're mostly militia. He's been cultivating. He gets some fighters from some small allied native nations surrounding New Orleans to join, and they strike fast, by surprise, at British posts, West Florida posts along the Mississippi River. Now, the British actually have more forces. They have more regular troops in West Florida than the Spanish have in Louisiana. But they're surprised. They're scattered across the colony. And they don't have time to call their allies, the Chickasaws, the Muscogee Creeks, and the Choctaws, who they assume will help them defend British West Florida against the Spanish. And they're partly surprised because they think if invasion's going to come, it's going to come from the east, right, from the colonists, but it actually comes from New Orleans. Okay, so Galvez wins these early battles. And then in 1780, Galvez requisitioned every ship in Louisiana, got some reinforcements from Havana, and led land and naval forces against Mobile. Mobile, now Alabama, but at the time part of British West Florida. The British sent some troops to reinforce, but they didn't get there in time. The British sent word to the Muscogee Creeks and the Choctaws and the Chickasaws, come help us defend Mobile. They didn't get there in time either. Alexander McGillivray tries to get the Muscogee Creeks and their allies to come fight for the British, but it's a harder sell, right, to fight the Spanish than to fight illegal settlements, like British settlers who are the problem. But McGillivray apparently is a terrific speaker. He persuades them that their interests in Muscogee Creek independence require them to fight wholeheartedly for the British in whatever battles the British are fighting. And it works. 600 Muscogee Creeks, which is a pretty large force, come with McGillivray, and more are getting ready. And some Chickasaws and some Choctaws come too. But by the time they get to the Gulf Coast, Mobile has already fallen to the Spanish. McGillivray and the other native leaders, they expect General Campbell, the British commander, to invite them into Pensacola, to host them, to give them gunpowder and guns and musket balls for their trouble. Campbell is so upset that he's lost Mobile. He sends word to McGillivray and the other native leaders that he's sick. Not good leadership. The British, there's a British official in charge of Indian affairs at Pensacola. He writes to his superior, he writes, "General Campbell does not understand anything of Indians or their affairs. He thinks they are to be used like slaves or people void of natural sense." Right, he knows native nations, certainly these native nations, are powerful, they're independent, and they make their own foreign policies. Right? We don't do things just because the British say. So, Alexander MacGillivray and the Muscogee Creeks, the Choctaws, the Chickasaws, they start sending diplomats to meet with Galvez to say, the British are not behaving that well. We think maybe a Spanish alliance would be good for us. In the meantime, war spilled into the inland, including at the Battle of St. Louis. How many of you know about the Battle of St. Louis in the American Revolution? Oh, nice, awesome. You think I'm kidding, but it's true. Many places, I probably should say at this point, get pulled into the Revolutionary War because of local conflict and local ambitions. Don't have much to do with taxation without representation. Okay. Basically what happened is there were British traders in the Great Lakes region who decided that the Revolutionary War gave them an opportunity to seize some of the fur trade from the French, now under the Spanish Empire, traders, and that they could get access to this by attacking Spanish St. Louis. Some native men from the Great Lakes came along to fight as well. It seems maybe their ambition was not so much to fight against the Spanish, but to negotiate with the Spanish and try to open trade at St. Louis, but they came along and they ended up doing some of the fighting. They are, they're sort of fighting on their own accord, but they belong to the nations, the Ojibwe, the Menominee, the Ho-Chunks, the Dakotas, the Sox, the Meskwakis, different places that they recruit, these traders from the Great Lakes recruit along the way. The commandant of St. Louis at the time was a man named Fernando de Leyva, Spanish commandant. He was appointed in 1778, so in the middle of the revolution. He gets to St. Louis. It is protected by a basically 10-year-old wooden fortification that's just rotting and falling apart. But he knows St. Louis. He knows his geography. It's on the border with the British, and war is coming with the British, and it does come. He built the fortifications back up. He built a series, had built, right, by enslaved and free people, a series of trenches surrounding the town of St. Louis. He sent men out to collect 5 cannons that had been just sort of abandoned at an old French fort up the Missouri River, brings those to St. Louis. He writes Galvez and says, "I need 200 regular troops to defend St. Louis." Galvez writes back and says, "You're on your own, buddy." Recruit militia like I did. Right? So that's what he does. De Leyva does some of the same kind of recruiting of militia around St. Louis that Galvez is doing around New Orleans. And he very importantly worked on good relations with particularly the Osage Nation, who are by far the largest population in this region. And if you go to war with the Osage, you're in giant trouble. Right? So he wants to keep the Osage out of the war. And St. Louis is basically at this point a trading post for the Osage and other native people. Leyva supplied some American expeditions that were sort of wandering around in the region, Illinois and along the Mississippi River. And so Leyva hears about this force coming from the Great Lakes in the spring of 1780. He puts out a call to militiamen that he'd been warning this call might come in St. Genevieve and other small colonial populations near St. Louis, near enough to get to St. Louis in time. There are a few regular troops, both at St. Genevieve and at St. Louis, that then are there to defend St. Louis. There's militia. There's some traders. Leyva assembles probably about 300 people to defend St. Louis. There are definitely more people coming on the attack. They estimate that 1,000 men attack them. Take that with a grain of salt, right? but, you know, I'm sure more than 300. Great Lakes traders, Ojibwe and other native fighters, and some British soldiers are with them as well. The attack came on May 26, 1780, and the people of St. Louis were able to fight it off. St. Louis wins. 53 of the defenders of St. Louis died or were captured, which is a pretty big percentage, probably maybe 700 people in St. Louis and the colonial populations right around St. Louis. 53 is a pretty big hit.
2: A lecture in American history on the campus of Washington University in St. Louis. Professor Kathleen Duvall.
3: A few months later, delegations from a few nations of the sort of western part of the Ohio Valley Confederacy, Ottawas, Pottawatomies, Illinois, came to St. Louis and proposed to Leyba, hey, let's go attack this fort up here on the Great Lakes, this British fort. And Leyba says, all right, that sounds good to me. As I said, lots of things going on that don't have much to do with the reasons behind the American Revolution. Leyba and about 65 St. Louis militiamen marched to Fort St. Joseph on Lake Michigan. They marched through the snow. They take it February 12, 1781, without a shot. The militiamen planted the Spanish flag in the town square of Fort St. Joseph, declare it is now a

0: St. Joseph, declare it is now a possession of King Carlos III of Spain. Went back to St. Louis and sent the good news to the king. In the meantime, in November of 1780, inspired by victories other places, the Spanish commandant of Arkansas Post, where Arkansas is now, took a boat, rowed it across with some men, rowed it across the Mississippi River, planted a Spanish flag on the east side of the Mississippi River in what's really Chickasaw country, but is claimed by the British, buried a little tin box that said this land belongs to Carlos III, got back in the boat, rowed back to Arkansas. Right. Okay. So remember these things as we move toward the end of the war. Spanish forces have defended St. Louis. They've taken a post on the Great Lakes, more or less. They've taken the east side of the Mississippi River, by rowing over there and back. And they really have won major battles on the Gulf Coast. Bernardo de Galvez planned next to take Pensacola, the capital of British West Florida. By spring of 1781, he had massed some 7,000 troops. By this point, he's persuaded Spanish administrators that it's worth putting some troops behind him. He arrives in Pensacola Bay in early March 1781. Leads the siege of Pensacola, which is a siege that lasts about 2 months, but then the British surrender. John Campbell surrenders all of British West Florida. In October 1781, the British Army in the South finds itself surrounded at Yorktown, Virginia, by American and French troops. French begin to really put troops as well as Navy into the fight. The British Army surrenders, and that Yorktown would not have happened without the French. Spanish claims by this point go all the way up to Fort St. Joseph. Here's a newly colored map showing the whole pink now, if you could read it, labeled as Florida, to show that exactly what used to be French Louisiana is now Spanish Florida. This is not the way the United States thinks the map is in 1783, right? So there is a brewing conflict at the end of the American Revolution between the Spanish and many, many native nations who directly oppose what they know are American ambitions to take over at least the eastern half or so of the continent, at least to the Mississippi River. So just to sum up, if Spain and France hadn't entered the war, and if all the native nations that the British assumed would fight on the British side wholeheartedly, Haudenosaunee, Muscogee Creeks, Chickasaws, had, the Revolution would have been defeated. But that's not what happened. The fate of the American Revolution was tied up with these conflicts going back to the Seven Years' War and long before that. And Native nations' interests then, going forward, and today, right, are not what's going on between the British and the United States, but their own independence. Contests over the whole western two-thirds of the continent, including St. Louis, will continue well into the 19th century, and in some cases beyond.
1: So I think what you could clearly tell from that lecture is that it is in fact a global war, a world war, with conflicts all over the place, empires all over the place fighting for reasons that do and do not have to do with many of the causes that the colonies declared war in the first place. We have 10 minutes for questions. I'll throw it open for questions and I'll run around with the mic.
2: Would loyalties change if you were Métis, like, mixed?
0: Yes. So the Métis are in that kind of situation that I talked about sort of within the British colonies. But in sort of, if you think, at times when the French Empire is still there. So the Métis are people whose ancestors are native and French, but also who have formed their own communities and identify as Métis, as mixed people, by this period. So, they have the same sort of tendencies by sort of, if they have colonial neighbors who are, they have ties with as far as family goes and religion goes and economics goes to maybe side with with people they're around. So they tend to

0: side with the French. Of course, by the revolution, there is no French government, but the Métis are generally siding with either maybe the Ojibwe, if they live in close to an Ojibwe community, or with British, and so some of them do fight in British militias, loyalist militias coming from Canada to fight, to engage in the war.
1: Could I ask a question about the population numbers and how this gets set up? Because you set up the lecture in some ways talking about how the French have so much land.
0: Yeah.
1: And so few people on that land.
0: Yeah, yeah.
1: And the British have less land, but way more colonists on that land. Why is that? I mean, what is it about these different empires that send different numbers of people into these places? I mean, France is larger than Britain in population, and yet so few of them actually end up in French Louisiana, whereas the British colonists are coming in droves. What is causing the different numbers of populations across these empires to actually go out and settle in these, in these colonial spaces?
0: Right. So I think the English colonies fill up with people because there is really there's a big push in England that there's not in France to offer people land and opportunity in this new place and really try to get them out of England. Then these English colonies, by this point, also are pretty pro-immigration from other European colonies. So some of these colonies have large colonial populations that are actually not from England, they're large Scottish and Irish migrations, but also German and others by this point. And they're pretty concentrated. So partly because there's so little land and there aren't many other places at this point that large numbers of colonists are going to. Places like Jamaica aren't attracting large numbers of English colonists because the land is so controlled by a few wealthy planters. This is the place to go if you're English and you want a new start. Or now if you're from all kinds of neighboring places in Europe and you want to make a new start. There are many Spanish colonists, partly just because the Spanish Empire is so giant and most people are not going to come to this wild end of the Spanish Empire. They're going to go to more established places. But the question that historians really have trouble answering is why so few French people. It's not like France doesn't have poverty and all the kind of push factors that England has, and it has a bigger population. And historians have tried to answer that in different ways, and they seem to always come back to, well, why would you leave France if you're French? I don't know.
2: The food
0: is so good, you know. The bread is terrible in America.
2: Paris.
0: Why would you leave Paris? You're tired of Paris. You're tired of life. But it's not a very good answer for France. I hope somebody's still working on a better answer for that.
2: We have a question here.
3: Thank you for coming. I think earlier you mentioned Galvez's regiments were like separated into many different forms and groups of militias for freed African Americans and slaves as well as wealthier elites. So how did that work in battle? Do they cooperate together or were they just deployed separately to, I guess, how did they integrate or perhaps not integrate in the battlefield?
0: Yeah,
3: thank you.
0: So that's a great question. And on the battlefield, they're sort of, there are officers, and then with Galvez on the very top, because he is the general as well as the governor, sort of deciding who goes where. And so each of these militia companies will have its own officers, but then they're each under the command of the sort of professional military that's above them who tells them where to go. So they're kind of moved around on purpose to particular places.
4: From the campus of Washington University in St. Louis, Kathleen Duvall of University of North Carolina, discussing the American Revolutionary Era and the rest of the world.
1: Any other questions? Yeah. Coming at you.
0: Oh, right. So the question is, why did Spain get the western half of Louisiana at the end of the Seven Years' War, right? So basically, Spain kind of enters the Seven Years' War late. France is begging Spain to join. Spain sort of joins late, just in time to lose, right? And so France kind of owes something to Spain, and that is sort of France's to give sort of quickly before the British can claim it, and that France would much rather have Spain have half of Louisiana than the British get all of Louisiana. But also, so that's, it's in French interest to make sure it gets divided that way. But also because, French don't actually have that much pull at the diplomatic table because they've lost. There's a complicated exchange of things. One thing that doesn't of territories. Spain really wants to get Gibraltar back. Gibraltar is the still British tip of what really is Spain's peninsula. And Spain doesn't get that back at the end of the 7 Years' War. And Spain gives up Florida, actually. So I didn't really talk about what the British call East Florida, which is most of what today is the state of Florida, the peninsula of Florida. That actually, during this period, between the 7 Years' War and the American Revolution, belongs to Britain, oddly enough, even though, you know, St. Augustine is one of the, perhaps the oldest mainland colony at all, and it's always been Spanish. It actually flips to British control, to British claim in these years in between. So kind of, that's, if you're to, it's more complicated than that, but it's almost a flip, like Spain gives that up and gets Western Louisiana. And Spain really, one of the reasons Spain wants Western Louisiana, even though it's a total money loser, and it's like, it defies the imagination to think why you would want it as a colony. Like, it doesn't do any of the things a colony should do for an empire. It is in between very valuable Mexico and very expansionist British colonies, right? So it's kind of more of a buffer than anything else, right?
1: I think one important takeaway from today, not just that this was a global war, but that the causes of where do you start? You know, when you're a historian, where do you, when you say, I'd like to talk about the American Revolution, let's talk about the French and Indian War, right? There's a way in which you always have to be backing up to think about what are the things that led to this. And you can't, and one of the takeaways I take from this lecture is you can't actually think about the American Revolution unless you understand about this 7 years conflict, global conflict that happened, you know, just briefly before that set up all the dynamics that come into play in the American Revolution. Last thing I want to ask you, and then we'll go. This is a course called 1776 Then, which we have covered, and Now. And you had a picture up there of the Oneida at a museum ceremony. Yeah. And I just wonder if you could say a word about how the Haudenosaunee respond to and think about the American Revolution now, and especially given the fact that one or two of the nations of that Confederacy did not side with the rest of the nations of that Confederacy during the American Revolution. Could you just say a word about that to close out?
0: Yeah, so the Haudenosaunee, they're the strongest, most powerful military force of the 1600s and most of the 1700s. And they break apart temporarily because of this war. And so the Haudenosaunee, I said they continue fighting some after the war, and they do, you know, against the expansion of the United States, but less than the other nations I was talking about, in part because of this rupture of the Oneidas. There's one battle where there are actually Oneidas on one side and Mohawks on the other, and they face each other in the battle. And basically the Haudenosaunee say to one another after the war, this can never, ever happen again. So there are decades of rebuilding and almost staying out of all wars as much as they can to try to rebuild the Confederacy, and they do. And so today, yes, they tell very different versions of the revolution. The Oneida, we can see in this picture, the Oneida are major forces behind today's Museum of the American Revolution in Philadelphia. I don't know if any of you have been there, but they have a major exhibit there that is partly supported, and certainly the scholarly input is from the Oneidas as allies of the United States. And the Mohawks and others aren't really part of that. You know, yay, America is sort of part of this story. So when they tell it themselves, they talk about a time of division and sort of the manipulation by others of Haudenosaunee.
1: I was told, and this is just legend, so take it for what it's worth, but I have a Mohawk friend who told me that even now when they have their hockey leagues, when the Oneida play against some of these other Haudenosaunee hockey teams, it can get pretty violent because of the American Revolution.
0: The American Revolution.
1: So take that for what it's worth. Can we all please thank Professor Duvall again?
4: This event took place early January on the campus of Washington University in St. Louis, a discussion of the American Revolutionary Era and the rest of the world. The lecture given by Professor Kathleen Duvall. She teaches history at the University of North Carolina at Chapel Hill. Next on C-SPAN Radio, a discussion of President Gerald Ford and America's Bicentennial. The principal in this conversation is presidential historian Richard Norton Smith. He's author of the book An Ordinary Man. He discussed the Bicentennial and his book in early March, hosted by the Gerald R. Ford Foundation, joined in conversation by Hank Meyer, who's vice president of the Gerald R. Ford Foundation.
5: We're embarking on our semi-quincentennial. And
6: you know Gerald Ford would never be able to pronounce.
5: Well, I was scared about that, but it is, and so we'll call it America's 250 for shorthand, and that's much easier for all of us. But that brings us back to when President Ford came into office. I'm sure that Richard Nixon was hoping that he would be the centerpiece of that celebration, and it proved not to be. What did the bicentennial mean to President Ford?
6: Well, I'll tell you a Nixon story. It gives you an idea of what his mood was on July 4th. True story. Nixon is at, he may have actually been out with the Annenbergs, but in any event, with a group of people, and, you know, if you remember, the networks were on all day, and they were following the president as he hopscotched up and down the East Coast, giving a number of speeches. And Nixon was coolly assessing his performance and said, "Do you think anyone is going to quote anything Jerry Ford said today?" And I suspect that was not an entirely objective, detached, impersonal critique. I think there's something funny about these anniversary years, even the ones that are easy to pronounce. The centennial was the first big observance, and there was a World's Fair in Philadelphia, and Ulysses Grant was in the White House, and it was the last and the worst year of his 8 years, and his Secretary of War was being impeached for corruption in Indian trading posts. And one of the many Army veterans who was called upon to testify to validate, in fact, the charges against Secretary Belknap, very reluctantly because he knew Ulysses Grant would not take kindly to this, was George Armstrong Custer. Mm. Who got out of Washington as fast as he could, and 9 days before the 4th of July, Custer had his last stand. So you can imagine how the news settled on the country. Custer and I think 238, basically everyone under his command, who was wiped out that day. And that's the news that greeted America as it woke up on the centennial day. 100 years later, I often say, you know, there are many ways of measuring a presidency, and the typical, you look at economic statistics, you could look at the legislation passed, you could, you know, innovations, programs, tangibles. I think the best way to measure Gerald Ford's impact on history is intangible, and that is to simply compare the mood in this country in the summer of 1974 when I can guarantee you there were not a lot of people who were planning their schedule around the bicentennial. There were, in fact, millions of people who wondered American democracy as we knew it would be around 2 years hence. But in fact, and I'm sure there are some people here tonight who remember vividly, it was a great birthday party. A million people in St. Louis assembled under the Gateway Arch, out of nowhere. And that scene was repeated all across the country. it was a grassroots celebration. The original idea, you know, back in the Johnson administration, they started planning for the bicentennial, and it didn't go well. The country was so divided, and of course we forget, you know, the bicentennial, in effect, capped a decade, more than a decade, of turmoil in this country. Presidential and other assassinations, riots in the streets, campus upheaval, obviously the Vietnam War and the loss of credibility in government, and then Watergate on top of it. And all of that, in effect, was inherited by the former congressman from Grand Rapids. And 2 years later, it was a very different country, measured only imperfectly in the traditional statistics. But if anyone, I remember vividly, because I lived in Massachusetts, and we think we invented the revolution. and we think we really invented the country. Somebody named Columbus was out there at the on the fringes at one point, and we let a few Virginians think that they invented the country. But in any event, I remember sitting in front of CBS and Uncle Walter for 18 hours without pause, and just being blown away. It was a nonpartisan day. And people just felt good. They felt good. In part, they felt good about the country. They felt good about themselves. And something that nobody could have imagined, I think 2 years earlier, they felt good about the direction of our democracy, that we had withstood a whole series of stress tests. Mm-hmm. And on the 4th of July, We cut loose. Ford gave several speeches around that weekend. If you've been to the Air and Space Museum in Washington, which has just undergone a huge big renovation, he opened that museum on July 1st and spoke at the National Archives in front of the Declaration. But on the Sunday, he started off at Valley Forge. There was a wagon train that basically had started off 6 months earlier from the West Coast. And it picked up, you know, anyway, this huge thousands of people, and they all assembled on the morning of July 4th, and the president was there. Valley Forge had been a state park. And after that day, it was a national historic site, became part of the Park Service. Then, of course, we went downtown. The second speech you heard, the first was at a naturalization ceremony at Monticello on the 5th of July. And by that time, I think everyone was just kind of exhausted from partying all weekend. And yet I think that's the best speech Ford gave as president. And you heard just a bit of it. It's extraordinarily contemporary. I mean, it's on YouTube. Take a look. It's a speech that you could give, you'd like to hear a president give today.
5: Dare I ask who wrote it?
4: Presidential historian Richard Norton Smith, joined by Hank Meyer of the Gerald R. Ford Foundation. His book, An Ordinary Man.
6: I don't know. Bob Hartman was in charge of the opera. There were five speeches. Actually, that made it six. And actually, they put them together in a booklet called The American Adventure. And it was, and each of the speeches, had a different theme. So obviously the Air and Space Museum. There was a wonderful passage in front of the Declaration of Independence. Ford, you know, said all the usual things about Jefferson and the Declaration and promises that had been unkept, and the challenges of making certain that the Declaration was a living document. But he had this wonderful passage that I don't think I've ever heard anyone else say. He recommended you should all read the boring parts of the Declaration of Independence, which are this laundry list, this arraignment of King George III and all of the offenses and all of the reasons why we don't have a king 200 years later. And so it's a wonderfully fresh, and in fact, I remember first time I came across it, I thought, you know, that's interesting. And I went back and I read the boring parts of the Declaration, and they're not as boring as you think. In any event, the big sort of set piece of the day was the second speech, which was in front of Independence Hall. And there were a million people on the mall in Center City, Philadelphia. And then, as I say, he went to New York Harbor. Remember the tall ships, which I think for a lot of people are the memory they have of the bicentennial. It was the largest, most impressive international flotilla ever assembled. And they were all in New York Harbor, sailed up the Hudson, up to the George Washington Bridge, turned around, and millions of people, there were estimated 8 million New Yorkers. Well, at that point, there were only about 9 million New Yorkers in the five boroughs. So I think they invited a few relatives from New Jersey, to join them. But it was, you know, the problem with the bicentennial, of course, is like any great party, parties are very finite events. And what do you remember? Well, I guess the people remember Truman Capote's black and white bull. This was not a black and white bull. This was a much more populist street corner assembly.
5: What would it have been like if, we can only conjecture, if Ford had not pardoned Nixon and that were still clouding the world?
6: Yeah, and again, it's counterfactual history. But I will say, I mean, the problem with people who tell us now, 50 years later, that Ford should not have pardoned Nixon because, you know, it set up later offenses. First of all, I always say, we do not elect our presidents for their clairvoyance. We elect them for their competence and vision, which is not the same thing. And presidents like the rest of us have to deal with the reality that confronts them at the time. If he had not pardoned Nixon, well, he wrote about it. Nixon's trial, Ford believed that Richard Nixon would be indicted, at least for obstruction of justice. He strongly suspected that he would be convicted. And then he'd face, you know, the question all over again. But more than that, the media, it was said, you know, when Edward VIII abdicated to marry Mrs. Simpson, that it was the biggest story since the resurrection. I think probably people at the Washington Post thought Watergate was a little bigger than eternal life. It promised them eternal life in the newspaper business. And the fact of the matter is, understandably, you know, the country was obsessed. The media was obsessed. And one of the reasons that Ford, and again, it seemed very esoteric at the time, and frankly, I don't think he explained it terribly well, but if he had not pardoned Nixon when he did, he would have been president in name only. The country would still be mired in Watergate. The media would still be covering the greatest story of their life. And what would that do for the bicentennial? I guarantee you, there wouldn't be a million people under the Gateway Arch celebrating, not just celebrating the abstraction of liberty and freedom and democratic values. What made it such an extraordinary occasion, they were celebrating each other.
5: It was almost as though, and of course we can gloss over it in our collective memories, but the clouds were parting. There was a level of sunshine there that couldn't have been imagined a few months earlier.
6: No, that's true. That's absolutely true. And it wasn't enough to get him reelected. I think people had decided, for whatever reason, that Gerald Ford had successfully fulfilled his historical mission.
5: Well, and there was still stagflation, even as other elements of his...
6: Inflation was coming down, but as we all know, I find it's fascinating, you know, you would have thought we were all victims of the worst inflation in history. People have short memories. It's 3%. 3% is said to be kind of a threshold. Anything above 3, well, you know, there was double-digit inflation in the 70s, and it wasn't because of a president. It was in large part because of policies that produced the oil embargo from the Middle East and the sudden shock of doubling and tripling oil prices. We were much more dependent then, even than we are now, and we're still too dependent now. It's like the first George Bush. You know, I mean, he came out of the Iraq War with a 90% approval rating, and no one could believe it, but a year and a half later, he was defeated by a relatively unknown governor of a relatively insignificant state. And nobody would have predicted it. But in retrospect, you can see people thought, and George Bush did exactly what his historical agenda called for. He got us through peacefully the end of the Cold War and the breakup of the Soviet Union and its empire. And there's nothing that says any of that had to happen the way it did. And that's not a bad legacy to have, but it wasn't enough to get him reelected.
5: You had mentioned we opened with the centennial in 1876.
6: Yeah.
5: What we had the million people in Philadelphia and the million people in St. Louis, despite the shadow cast by Custer's last stand. What did the celebrations look like in 1876?
6: Well, it was much more centralized. You see, the original idea about the bicentennial was, you know, we always fight the last war. So there was a great World's Fair in Philadelphia then. So there was going to be a great World's Fair. And there was a knockdown, drag-out fight between Boston and Philadelphia. Who was going to be the center of attention? Certainly not only on the 4th of July, but for the... And each city laid claim, you know, Boston's the cradle of liberty and Philadelphia is Philadelphia. And the interesting thing was, as I said, it started under the Johnson administration. And then Richard Nixon came into power. And Richard Nixon, for some reason, didn't feel like giving Ted Kennedy's hometown $1 billion shot in the arm. And it turns out he wasn't any more inclined to give it to Philadelphia, which had voted, 80%, you know, for his opponent, and would vote 80% whoever his opponent was. And so, guess what? They made a virtue out of necessity. Politics intruded. Nobody was willing to really bite the bullet. And so there was no World's Fair. But it turned out that was probably a good thing. Because instead of having all your energy, or, you know, a disproportionate amount of your energy focused on one place, however impressive it might have been, this way it was spread out evenly, and it instead of being imposed from above, it literally was ground up. And by the way, there was plenty of room for dissent. It didn't just happen on the 4th of July. The whole Ford presidency was bracketed by this period of national soul searching, which is what the bicentennial was.
4: Presidential historian Richard Norton Smith discussing President Gerald Ford and the bicentennial. joined by Hank Meyer, vice president of the Ford Foundation.
6: More than a year before the 4th of July, the president kicked it off. He went to Boston for the 200th anniversary of Concord and Lexington, which meant Paul Revere's ride. Well, I lived a couple miles from the old North Church, and there is an aura to that place. And the president said he was reminded of going to school in Grand Rapids, and, you know, that's what he knew about Paul Revere, you know, and the ride, and so forth and so on. Maybe not terribly sophisticated, but it didn't have to be sophisticated. He said he felt goosebumps when he walked into that church that night. And, you know, one can understand why. But here's the interesting thing. That was April 18th of 1775. The next morning, the 19th, he spoke at the Old North Bridge in Concord. And there was a big, big crowd. But half of the crowd, there were 25,000 protesters from something called the People's Bicentennial. And they were protesting Vietnam, and they were protesting, you know, consumerism, and you name it. Because, believe it or not, American corporate interests had concluded that the bicentennial held profitable possibilities. And I think McDonald's came out with a Paul Revere burger, and Betsy Ross showed up on Delta Airlines. And anyway, you get the picture. So there was plenty to protest. They almost drowned him out, speaking there in front of the Minuteman statue at the bridge. But here's the extraordinary thing. That visit took place, remember, it's April of 1975. 11 days later, Saigon fell. The most dramatic, the cruelest day of the Ford presidency. When he said it was the low point of his presidency, he said to sit in the Oval Office and watch the United States get kicked out of Indochina after all the blood and the treasure that had been expended there, he said was nobody can appreciate how humiliating. Well, that absolute humiliation came just 10 days after the extraordinary mountaintop experience of lighting a lantern for the third century of American independence in the place where it all began. It's hard to imagine the roller coaster ride that even in normal times a president and his family take. And 1976 was not normal. For good and for ill.
5: But you mentioned, so a year earlier, there wouldn't have been a celebratory mood in the country. It wouldn't have been.
6: No, I think that's true. I mean, obviously in Boston that night, there was a great crowd and a lot of local pride, just as there is every year on April 19th, 18th and 19th. But you're right. It was more, in some ways, faithfully portrayed in those 25,000 angry protesters who almost drowned out the president at the Old North Bridge the next day. And of course, I know you're saying, oh, that's just Massachusetts. But where would we be without Massachusetts?
5: if my memory serves me, when Ford Museum exhibits were originally being created, the bicentennial still loomed very large as an element of Ford's presidency.
6: That's true, but I think it was more as a kind of the celebration, the fiesta, as opposed to now. I mean, you can find scholars who write learned tomes and find political science and psychological and other aspects, to the story. I mean, back when this museum was just being imagined, I think, we were all still very close to the events, and to most people, it was just one hell of a party. But it was also a party that left lasting, favorable memories. And I think you're right. I mean, just in the year and a half between the president's visit to the Old North Church and his visit to Valley Forge and Independence Hall, there weren't 25,000 protesters anywhere. And that's not to say that, you know, people had forgotten why they were angry. But again, it's that remarkable turnaround that happened in those 2 years.
5: They were picturing a different president at that point.
6: I think they were. It's hard to imagine if Richard Nixon had survived Watergate, there'd still be a Watergate scandal. There'd still be friction, to put it mildly, between the White House and Capitol Hill. The media would have been obsessed with, you know, trying to solve the mystery. And if you had dragged all that baggage into what was supposed to be, in many ways, a non-political, non-partisan, thoughtful celebration of American nationhood, it would have been a very, very different bicentennial.
5: It might have been like the semi-quincentennial. I didn't mean to get into that tonight. But.
6: By the way, Philadelphia, you can't go home again. In 1926, that was the first unpronounceable. It was a sesquicentennial. And Philadelphia decided, hey, this worked great 50 years ago. We'll have another World's Fair. And it bombed. I mean, it was a disaster. And President Coolidge was in the White House and was finally prevailed upon to show up at this thing. And a reporter asked, I don't think he was terribly enthused about the whole thing, the whole trip. He asked him, how are you going? And Coolidge, being Coolidge, said, I'm going as an exhibit. That's about the only thing memorable about the sesquicentennial. The fair bombed. And I suspect, literally, by 1976, Philadelphia's case to be the obvious host for the nation's celebration had been considerably marred. Plus, it voted 80% Democratic. So, you know, I think between the two of them.
5: Well, not to digress too far, but I do get the impression that Philadelphia has suffered from a history that Boston has marketed itself better with the Freedom Trail or whatever it is. They've never been able to do that in Philadelphia as successfully.
6: That's interesting. I don't know. I'm a big fan of Philadelphia, Center City. I think it's like an urban Williamsburg. There's a square mile in Philadelphia where hats off to the National Park Service, have done a remarkable job piecing together the story. I mean, for the bicentennial, one of the things they did, the house, we know where Jefferson wrote the Declaration. We know what it looked like. But the house no longer existed. And, in those days, the government was willing to sort of think big and put their money into it. And so anyway, if you go to Philadelphia today, you can see a full-scale, authentic, reproduction of the house, and the room where Jefferson holed up for a couple weeks and wrote multiple drafts of the most important, thing he ever wrote. But, there's no substitute for being there. And, if you go to Philadelphia, which, you know, I hope if you haven't, you have a chance. Of course, Hank is associated with the spectacular Constitution Museum. There is also a newer museum, the Museum of the American Revolution, which is, for my money, one of the five or six best history museums I've ever been in. And it will take a half a day, and you walk through this whole story from beginning to, there isn't an end. It's open-ended. That's the message. in effect, the next chapter of the story is written in his museum, where we tried to define the revolution and put it in paper.
4: Biographer and historian Richard Norton Smith, joined by Vice President of the Ford Foundation, Hank Meyer.
5: Well, and actually the National Constitution Center's tagline for the America's 250 is the story continues.
6: And absolutely.
5: That present and future sense, I think, is critical. And I think President Ford conveyed that beautifully at Monticello.
6: Yeah. You know, and the other thing is, you know, it's the 250th anniversary of the Declaration, and that's a big deal. But if you have a thing for bicentennials, and you're not willing to let the bicentennial motif go, this July 4th is the bicentennial of something that if you were writing this as a novel, you'd never think of, because it's just too improbable. The fact that John Adams and Thomas Jefferson died on the same day, about 5 hours apart, one in Massachusetts, one in Virginia, obviously not knowing, the famous story, and who knows, that Adams' last words were, "Thomas Jefferson still survives." Well, he couldn't know that Jefferson had died at Monticello about 5 hours earlier. When President Ford went on the 5th of July to Monticello to address that naturalization ceremony, by the way, typical Ford, he gave a speech about 15 minutes, and he didn't leave. He stayed. He stayed, and he met personally every single new American citizen and their families who were assembled on the lawn at Monticello. And then he got in the car, and they drove him down, halfway down the little mountain, to the cemetery that Jefferson had created in tribute to his youthful friend and fellow scholar, a man named Dabney Carr. When Jefferson and Dabney Carr were studying in college together, William and Mary, they used to take their books, and they would meet on this side of the mountain, a couple hundred feet down from the summit where the house would be one day, and it held great sentimental attachment. And they made a deal. Whoever died first would be interred there on the little mountain by whoever survived him. And Dabney Carr, who became Jefferson's brother-in-law, as well as his best friend, died of a fever. He was in his 30s. And his death was the beginning of the Monticello graveyard. And anyway, my favorite photo in the book, my favorite photo that I've ever seen in the among the hundreds of thousands that are at the library, it's President Ford that day, the 5th of July. Well, the 5th of July that day was the 150th anniversary of Thomas Jefferson's funeral, because he was buried the day after he died, in a very simple ceremony, next to Dabney Carr. And anyway, it's just, there's this wonderful photo of President Ford standing alone in front of Jefferson's tombstone. Remember the famous, with the epitaph that Jefferson himself wrote, the three things he wanted to be remembered for. And there was no mention of being President of the United States. Author of the Declaration of Independence, author of the Virginia Statute of Religious Freedom, and father of the University of Virginia. Those are the three things that Jefferson wanted us to remember him for. And anyway, it's just a marvelous image of Gerald Ford, who in many ways was the product, unlikely product, of a history that began with Jefferson in his study at Monticello boning up on his ideas, ideas that would find expression in the declaration that he wrote in that boarding house in Philadelphia, to be followed by the Constitution, to which Gerald Ford took an oath multiple times. The continuity, I don't know about you. I mean, that's what we celebrate.
5: And it's, this is the day after the party's over, and here's President Ford
6: in a party
5: standing alone, communing.
6: Yeah, the Fords got back from New York Harbor, and they welcomed everyone to the Truman balcony at the White House, because Washington, D.C. was putting on the biggest fireworks show in its history that night. Some people were watching. I don't know. I still remember a great daily double on Jeopardy, the largest crowd ever assembled for a concert that night was on the Esplanade in Boston, where 400,000 people gathered to hear Arthur Fiedler conduct the Boston Pops, topped off, of course, by the 1812 Overture and the biggest fireworks display in their history. But in any event, it was a great way to end the day. Well, but for Gerald Ford, the day, it wasn't over yet. And the next day, he got in a helicopter, 8 o'clock in the morning, and flew down to Charlottesville. And as I say, gave this, went through Monticello. I don't know if he'd ever been in the house before. And then gave this marvelous little capsule of what the bicentennial was all about and what it was that not only Americans were celebrating, but the newest Americans were celebrating by coming here, by joining the party, and by being welcomed for all of the contributions that they would make to the country.
5: Really the embodiment of how the story continues.
6: Absolutely. I mean, you'll be able to see this year will be the 200th anniversary of Jefferson's death, and being able to see what they do.
5: Absolutely. Well, and we wanted to leave some time for questions, and would love to hear from you on your thoughts. And so, Richard, what we would welcome.
6: We might want to bring the lights up, only because
5: we can't see you.
6: Yeah, well, because I think there are a couple of people with microphones, and at least now you can see. And they can see you.
5: Yep, we can start with Doug, right here.
7: thank you, Hank. And I know historians hate this question, but how will a tricentennial look back on this year's situation?
6: I said we don't elect our presidents for their clairvoyance. I should have included historians. I don't have the slightest idea.
7: Look today.
6: What's that? I'm sorry? What?
7: How does it look today to you?
6: Well, now you're asking for punditry. See how I can evade? Now, I have enough trouble making sense out of the past that I can document with lots of facts and documents and so on and so on. And I have been around long enough, and all of you have been around long enough, to know that whatever it is we're experiencing right now, it's polarizing in the extreme. And it would be nice to get through a 250th anniversary without further dividing us. And I have found that, unfortunately, almost whatever you say, I don't do cable TV anymore. I haven't done it for several years. And it's not because of individuals per se. It's because it doesn't matter if it's Fox or MS Now. They call you because they're confident in advance of what you're going to say. It's as if the script is written. And whatever it is you're going to say is going to agree with their audience. And I got spoiled. Jim Lehrer was my mentor, and he said more than once, you know, we were a historian's panel. And sometimes the two roles do conflict. But there's a historian and there's a pundit, and never the twain shall meet. I'm writing a book. Oh, I have one last big book in me, and I've been working for 3 years on a comprehensive and opinionated kind of what have I learned, what have I changed my mind about, history of the presidency, with a chapter on every president. And I am surprised. I'm up to Lincoln. And now it's sort of all downhill.
4: Presidential historian Richard Norton Smith, joined by Hank Meyer of the Gerald R. Ford Foundation, his book, An Ordinary Man.
6: But I am amazed every day with what I thought I knew and how I've changed my mind. And, you know, so anyway, there'll be lots of opinions there, but I'll leave the opinions to the editorial writers.
8: I have one of the mics here. First of all, thanks for being here, and thanks for all your work on the Ford Museum. I'm going to give you a dealer's choice, but three issues that are in the news today, and if you have any stories or anecdotes to tell, something about the Olympics, 1976, maybe Olympics, White House renovation, and Iran.
6: I will take the least controversial, because it's a wonderful story that tells you so much about who Gerald Ford was and in a sense, the values that this town bred into him. In 1976, that was the year the Montreal Summer Games. And I think one of the year Bruce Jenner was the hero. Anyway, the president invited the entire American team to the White House. But nothing unusual about that. I mean, the fact is, Gerald Ford loved to be around jocks. I mean, it will not surprise you. It was strange. He had this thing. I remember talking to the White House social secretary, and I said, how did you select? Well, oh, he said, oh, listen, no, they went over the lists. Mrs. Ford loved Hollywood. She got to dance with Fred Astaire one night. That was something she'd never forget. She and Cary Grant became good friends. In fact, he introduced her at the Republican convention in 76. On the other hand, the one person on the list that Maria told me about that Mrs. Ford vetoed was Jack Nicholson. She said, I don't think so, Maria. For whatever reason. Anyway, but the president had this thing for catchers. For some reason, Carlton Fisk and, Joe Garagiola, of course. Was it Brooks Robinson? Or who's the Baltimore? No, well, Cal Ripken. Anyway, he had this thing about catchers for some reason. And they were always being invited to state dinners. So anyway, he was really looking forward. But what made the day and what makes the story, there was a guest of honor that day, and it was Jesse Owens. When Jesse Owens came back from the 1936 Olympics, the Berlin Games, the Hitler Games, he had a ticker tape parade in Manhattan. But when he got to the Waldorf for a dinner in his honor, he couldn't use the front door. And it was noticed that the Roosevelt White House invited the rest of the team, but they did not invite the most celebrated medal winner of the games. It was an election year. And so Gerald Ford thought, in some small way, we're going to make it up to Jesse Owens. And so in August of 1976, he made sure that he was not only the guest of honor, along with the contemporary Olympic team, but he surprised him by giving him the Presidential Medal of Freedom, which is the highest civilian honor the country can bestow. And Owens was, but it wasn't, it's even more personal than that. Jesse Owens, of course, was from Ohio State. Willis Ward was President Ford's best friend on the Michigan football team, but Willis Ward was a great track and field star. That's his original

0: star. That's his original claim to athletic greatness. And the assumption was the Berlin Games were going to be, in effect, a two-man contest. Not between Germany and the United States, but between Ohio and Michigan. And unfortunately, you've heard me tell the story about the game, the one game, the only game, that Michigan won in Ford's senior year, was against Georgia Tech. And Georgia Tech said, we won't play if you put your black player on the field. And the university did not rally to Willis Ward's defense. Ford seriously considered quitting the team, and Ward told him not to. He said, play this game for me. And the best evidence of that, A, it was a lousy game. I think they won 7-2, and it rained. But the great scene, why someone hasn't made a movie about this, I don't know. At the beginning of the second half, Ford and another of his teammates, were out, obviously, on the line of scrimmage, and someone on the Georgia Tech came up to him and said, where's your, and he used the N-word, player. And on the very next play, Ford and his teammate teamed up and knocked this guy unconscious. And he was carried off the field on a stretcher. And Ford told Willis Ward, that one was for you. Well, Willis Ward was so disappointed in the official non-support that the whole, the amount of work, training, preparation, obviously for the Olympics, you know, takes over your life. And he'd lost that competitive urge, and so he didn't go to Berlin. So the story of Berlin turned out to be not Willis Ward and Jesse Owens, but Jesse Owens versus Adolf Hitler. Pretty good story. And Gerald Ford made certain. He said, you know, Jesse, I was at the track meet. I watched you, the Olympic trials, and he saw, Owens set a number of records that day before he ever got to Berlin. So he may have been from Ohio, but there's no doubt that there were a lot of people in Michigan who were pulling for him.
1: I think we have time for one more question. If there's...
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3: Some of us are struggling to figure out how to celebrate July 4th, 2026. I have to say I'm very grateful to you for helping me reclaim my American citizenship by listening to your video of why Ford pardoned Nixon. Reading the excerpts from your book helped me reclaim a belief in this country. So I'd like to ask you on a more positive tone, if you were the man in charge of our celebration this year, how could we help Americans have faith in our country?
0: I would bring Walter Cronkite back. And I would bring the old CBS back. I'd even put up with Dan Rather. I understand what you're saying. And I suspect there are a lot of people, not just in this room, who have to feel very ambivalent. But I think what you have to tell yourself is, What you're celebrating is an idea.

0: And that idea has been tested many times and in many ways. And there have been times in our past when we doubted that it would survive. And yet, it's interesting. A woman named Catherine Drinker Bowen wrote a classic book about the Constitutional Convention. It was called Miracle at Philadelphia. And it was actually a quote from George Washington, who said that what happened was nothing short of a miracle. And I always tell people the miracle at Philadelphia was that 55 white men who were not particularly representative even then of a diverse, stratified country. Most of them were lawyers. A number of them were slave owners. But this kind of improbable elitist gathering wrote a document and created a system of government, although based on some regrettable compromises, made it possible to grow our way out of those compromises toward a more truly representative, more inclusive government. It took a long time. It took over 100 years for women to get the most basic of democratic rights, the vote. And there have been times when it seems like one step forward and two steps back. But over and over again, most, you know, having just written a chapter on Lincoln, there's the ultimate test. Very few people in March of 1861 listening to Lincoln's first inaugural would have given you odds that there would be a United States. Fewer still could have imagined how profoundly redefined the country would be, and its government. And that struggle to define, redefine, reapply the idea, the Jeffersonian defining missionary concept that all men are created equal. It has inspired and continues to inspire millions, if not billions, of people around the world. And so when we, whatever we do this 4th of July, it seems to me we might take a moment, first of all, to profoundly thank that extraordinary cast of founders who, for all of their imperfections and shortcomings, showed a level of courage and perseverance. And I don't mean just the people who gathered in Independence Hall to sign a document, but I mean the tens of thousands of people who bled into the snows at Valley Forge and who devoted their lives and were prepared to die for that idea. And it's the idea that after 250 years is still contested, endangered, challenged, interpreted, misinterpreted. But it's the closest thing we have to a common language. It's the closest thing we have to a definition of what it means to be Americans. That's what President Ford said at Monticello on the 5th of July. It was an idea. And in his time, there were millions of people who thought maybe the idea, its time had passed. And there are people in our own time who harbor similar fears. And I don't dismiss those fears at all. But I think the best way to meet them, the more you know about the American past, the more optimistic you will be about the American future.
1: You have delivered reason for optimism today. So thank you very much.
0: You bet. Thank you. Thank you. Quick. And I can't let you go without a brief commercial, because people like to know after the fact. You may know I lead 2 history tours a year. We get a bus for 50 people and we limit it to 25, so you don't feel like a cattle herd. And we go to museums and presidential homes and grave sites and battlefields and presidential libraries and you name it. And it's a deep dive with a group of people who have been doing this for 25 years. And we're going to Vermont for a week in June and Rhode Island for a week in October. And you know what? They're small, but they are packed with history, from, gosh, Ethan Allen to Ben and Jerry's in Vermont. So anyway, if you have any interest at all or curiosity, you can go online. It's called presidentsandpatriots.com, one word. And at least you can find out a little bit more about how we are going to celebrate the 250th.
1: Thank you.
0: Thanks.
2: Thank you, Richard and Hank, for a very enlightening evening. This always exceeds even our expectations. There are always twists and turns that are fascinating. I would suggest that the semiquincentennial will actually go on another 15 years as we go through from the Declaration of Independence to the Northwest Ordinance of 1787 in July, to the Constitution, 1787 September, to the Bill of Rights in 1791. I think we got 15 years ahead of us, so stay tuned.
1: You bet.
2: And then I also just want to point out that Richard will be signing books. You know, we've got, I think, some books, people who have their books with him, An Ordinary Man, so he'll be set up right out here. And after you get that book signed, enjoy your evening. Thank you.
3: This event took place early March, hosted by the Gerald R. Ford Presidential Foundation. Presidential biographer Richard Norton Smith, his book, An Ordinary Man, discussing President Ford and the Bicentennial, joined by Hank Meyer, Vice President of the Gerald R. Ford Presidential Foundation. Next on C-SPAN Radio, we'll hear from historian Alan Pell Crawford. His book, The Fierce People, talks about the part of the American Revolutionary War that took place in the South. He discussed his book July of last year, hosted by the Library of Virginia.
4: Welcome to the Library of Virginia. I'm Catherine Fitzgerald Wyatt, the Education and Outreach Manager here at the Library, and I am delighted to welcome author Alan Pell Crawford, who will be discussing his latest book, This Fierce People, The Untold Story of America's Revolutionary War in the South. And this program is part of the library's overall programming commemorating Virginia's role in the 250th anniversary of American independence. In his book, Crawford explores the overlooked story of the critical aspect of America's Revolutionary War that was fought in the South, showing that the British surrender at Yorktown was the direct result of the Southern campaign, and that the battles that emerged south of the Mason-Dixon line between loyalists to the crown and patriots who fought for independence were, in fact, America's first civil war. Upending the essential American myth that the War of Independence was fought primarily in the North, growing up in New Jersey, that's what I learned, Crawford reveals the misperceptions and contradictions of our accepted understanding of how our nation came to be, as well as the national narrative that America's victory over the British lay solely with General George Washington and his troops. Alan Pell Crawford is the author of 2 acclaimed works of history. His writing has appeared in American History, The Washington Post, and The New York Times. His book reviews appear regularly in the Wall Street Journal, and he lives here in Richmond, Virginia. So without further ado, I'd like to welcome Alan Pell Crawford.
5: You know, the last time I was here, or the first, excuse me, the first, I've been here several times, even in this room a few times, I believe. The first time I came to do research at the Library of Virginia, I don't even think it was in this building. Is that possible?
6: Yes.
5: I feel like it was across the street.
6: Yes.
5: Okay. At that time, I was living in Alexandria. And most of you have probably been there and know a little bit about it. It struck me when I moved there that the streets are named things like King, Queen, Prince, Princess, Duke, and Royal, which is obviously before the Revolution. We lived down the road from Mount Vernon. We were married at Christ, my wife and I were married at Christ Church, Alexandria. First son was baptized there, and you can even see George Washington's townhouse there, which I just learned recently was demolished in 1855, but rebuilt in 1960. And in the 1990s, that house was rented by Mick Fleetwood, who I was with a band called Fleetwood Mac. So, you know, it was impossible not to get interested in Washington if you're living there. And the Lee family, both of them went to both Robert E. Lee and George Washington went to Christ Church, Alexandria. So naturally I got interested in all this stuff, and I developed a lot of misconceptions about the Revolution. In part, I wrote this book to kind of figure all that out and answer my own questions. I read the standard biographies of Washington, which are excellent, and the standard books on the war. And one prominent historian called his book George Washington's War, which you know, the first time I, you know, the more I got to know about the war, the more the straightforward, seemingly straightforward story didn't seem to actually make a lot of sense. It starts with the Boston Tea Party. Then there's Lexington and Concord. Then there's Bunker Hill. Then Washington crosses the Delaware. Then there's Brandywine and Saratoga and Germantown and then Valley Forge. And after Valley Forge, Yorktown. And again, the more I got into this, the less that seemed right. The last major battle in the North was at Monmouth. That was in June of 1778. The British didn't surrender at Yorktown until October of 1781. That's more than 3 years. So what was I missing? Something else must have been happened during that time that actually convinced the British to surrender. And if any of that period is covered in the standard books, often it's relegated to a single chapter in the back called The Southern Campaign. It's almost an afterthought. And there might be the only accounts of the Southern Campaign, for the most part, are from specialists, in some cases hobbyists. And I don't mean that in a dismissive way, but it's people who are not academics, who are not professional historians. They'll get very interested in a battle and write the kind of book that I ended up depending on to get the information that I wrote about. And what puzzled me as well was that Washington, as monumental a figure as he was in the war, was actually in the North the whole time. He was in New York and New Jersey, and he crossed the Potomac only when Cornwallis had taken his position at Yorktown, and the French admiral told him he could not keep his ships off the Virginia coast forever, and if Washington was coming south, he needed to do so now. Now, some of the information is in the biographies. In fact, the first histories of the war, as I understand it, were actually in biographies of Washington written largely from people in New York and Massachusetts. A lot of the information is in places like Light Horse Harry Lee's memoirs and Bannister Tarleton's. Tarleton is a much reviled figure, and I can understand why, but I actually enjoyed his book. I like, there's a kind of a, in both Lee's book and Tarleton's, there's a sort of a antiquated English prose style that not ever, it's charming to not everybody these days, but I liked it. Now, there are reasons the Southern campaign is totally overlooked, especially these days, and we can speculate about some of those when the time comes for questions. But it occurred to me the more that I learned that the standard histories leave out some of the great battles and great characters in the war. They also do not sufficiently convey the extent to which the war in the Carolinas and Virginia and Georgia was a civil war of almost unfathomable ferocity.
3: Historian Alan Pell Crawford, his book, This Fierce People.
5: Readers tell me they were astounded by that aspect of the Revolution, and why not? It shocked Nathaniel Greene in December of 1780, just after Washington had appointed Greene as head of the Continental Army in the South. Greene told Samuel Huntington, who was president of the Continental Congress, that in the Southern backcountry, supporters of independence and opponents of it, and I quote, pursue each other with as much relentless fury as beasts of prey. Men and boys who had not enlisted in the war are frequently murdered. And this is Green, frequently murdered as they ride along the road, and great numbers of Tories are waylaying the roads, waiting for unsuspecting victims to appear. Green also told Alexander Hamilton, who was then an aide-de-camp to Washington, that the division, again a quote, the division among the people is much greater than I imagined, and the Whigs and Tories persecute each other with little less than savage fury. There's nothing but murders and devastations in every quarter. Green said it was almost impossible to feed his army because the whole country is in great degree laid waste. And the spirit of plundering made the challenge even more daunting. Civil government had almost completely broken down, and here I'm going to quote my own splendid prose. The ravages of war were obvious almost everywhere you looked. Towns that had been bustling with business before the war had been reduced to smoking ruins. Bridges over the rivers that cut through the countryside had been demolished, preventing armies from crossing from one side to the other, but also made it impossible for fleeing civilians to do so. On farms, fences had been torn down to be used as firewood, and the horses, cattle, sheep, and hogs that had once they had once confined had been taken away by passing armies or slaughtered on the spot. Fields lay fallow, and farms produced little food. The owners whose farms still operated either found their corn, wheat, cattle, or hogs taken by passing troops or paid for with worthless promissory notes. On plantations, slaves who had worked the field had either gone over to the British or otherwise wandered off. Farmhouses, also commandeered by passing armies, had been plundered of their furnishings or sometimes burned, just as churches had been. Neighbors who had been friends and sometimes in-laws were now at war with one another. Widows and fatherless children wandered on country lanes carrying their few belongings with them. Sickness and disease, rampant among soldiers and on prison ships, quickly spread to non-combatants. Commerce had come to a standstill. Inflation was rampant, and currencies had lost their value. As for the disease on prison ships, Andrew Jackson's mother went south to treat sick soldiers and died. She never came back. He was still a child at the time. The Continental Congress, what there was of a national government, was effectively bankrupt, getting by on loans from France, as dependent upon foreign governments for money as the army was for supplies. In 1779, Virginia was having a terrible time getting men to enlist because, and I love this, the state was running low on liquor. In an effort to save grain, the Virginia General Assembly cut the customary ration of a fourth of a pint of liquor a man per day, and enlistments fell. Some armaments were being produced at ironworks, one here in Richmond, and carried by wagon into the Carolinas, but Benedict Arnold, when he captured the city in December of 1780, put a stop to that, destroying foundries, supply houses, and mills. Benedict Arnold, let's not forget, was an American. In significant ways, the war in the South was, as mentioned, a civil war. And the British, deciding in late 1778 to take the war to the South, were banking on the likelihood that it would be a civil war. When the war in the North had reached a stalemate, the British took the war to the South in the belief, not without reason, that great numbers of loyalists in Georgia, the Carolinas, and Virginia would fight the war for them. And there was something to that strategy. We often forget the extent to which it involved Americans fighting other Americans. At Kings Mountain in North Carolina in October of 1780, the only man in the battle who was not an American was Patrick Ferguson, a Scotsman who commanded an army of loyalists. These loyalists taking a position on the mountaintop, and it's worth a visit. A lot of these places are worth a visit, Kings Mountain especially so, faced a makeshift force that came to be known as the Overmountain Men, men who had crossed the Appalachians from what is today Kentucky and Tennessee. The Overmountain Men, who were not part of Washington's Continental Army or part of state militias, this was not uncommon in the war, proceeded to whip the loyalists at Kings Mountain and then went back home. Ferguson had informed Cornwallis that there was no way what Tarleton called this swarm of backwoodsmen could beat him, but they did. Ferguson, who was killed at Kings Mountain, had discovered something other British commanders would also discover. Now, I love this, the name of this British officer, John Watson Tadwell Watson. Tadwell Watson said, these Americans will not fight like gentlemen. They fight like savages, eternally firing and whooping around us by night and day, waylaying and popping at us behind every tree. Now, as I say, I have to disabuse myself of a lot of misleading notions in the course of researching this book. And one of them was that the British were unfamiliar with some of the tactics the Americans were using. Imagine a 1990s History Channel reenactment of a Revolutionary War battle. There'll be rigid lines of redcoats, right, marching toward hardy American frontiersmen with coonskin caps hiding behind stone fences. And they're picking off the British with comical ease. But during a fellowship I had at the Boston Athenaeum, I had the privilege of going through George Washington's own books. And in them, I found at least two works by British military strategists in which they instructed readers on what one of them, as I remember it, called bush fighting. This involved practices the British had become familiar with during the Seven Years' War. Readers were told how two redcoats concealed themselves behind a tree, emerging one at a time to fire his gun while the other ducked back and reloaded. This, as I recall, they referred to as treeing. So the British commanders were not unfamiliar with this way of fighting. The Americans, like those untrained volunteers at Kings Mountain, had just done more of it and were better at it. Because they were untrained and undisciplined, they might have done so out of sheer instinct.
3: Historian Alan Pell Crawford, talking about the parts of the American Revolutionary War that took place in southern states.
5: Now, I said a few moments ago something that called into question whether this was or was not George Washington's war. And while I had to conclude that in one sense it was not, in the conventional way we think of it, in other ways it really was. While it is true that until Yorktown, Washington did not lead troops in the Southern campaign, he did something that I came to regard as even more impressive than that, especially considering the apparent odds against an American victory over what was at that time the most powerful army in the world. And it's tempting to draw some pretty simple-minded leadership lessons from Washington's conduct of the war, tempting because I think there's great explanatory value in it. Early in the war, Washington told John Hancock, then president of the Continental Congress, that for officers in the Continental Army, he wanted men, much like Washington himself, who were well-established, prosperous, and, as Washington put it, activated by principles of honor. Put differently, Washington wanted men who were already leaders in the community, with reputations to uphold. Otherwise, he said, you would have little to expect of them. Washington had no faith in members of militia companies. He wanted professional soldiers, men who were well-trained and well-disciplined. He not only had no confidence in what we would call guerrilla fighters, men like Francis Marion, he had disdain for them. As the war dragged on, however, Washington would come to rely on what we would call self-made men, men such as Nathaniel Greene and Daniel Morgan. He saw what they could do, and his understanding of leadership evolved. In September of 1781, when he chose Greene to replace Horatio Gates as commander of the Southern Army, he was able to offer Greene little or no guidance on how to prosecute the war. And in what, for me, was the great moment of the whole book, Washington readily admitted it. Uninformed as I am of the enemy's force in that quarter, of our own or of the resources which it will be in our power to command for carrying on the war, Washington told Greene, I can give you no particular instructions, but I must leave you to govern yourself entirely according to your own prudence and judgment and the circumstances in which you find yourself. Washington was well aware, he said, that the nature of the command will offer you embarrassments of a singular and complicated nature, but I rely upon your abilities and exertions for everything your means will enable you to effect. Washington would not presume, in today's parlance, to micromanage the war in the South. It would be up to Greene and to his own officers and to men like Morgan to figure out how to win the war in the South or not. If a strategy was to develop, they would have to determine what it would be and just give it form. Washington had the good sense to delegate authority, again drawing on the language of a later day when the situation required it. And Greene and Morgan and Francis Marion and Light Horse Harry Lee and the others accepted the challenge. Now, about Morgan, nobody even knows for sure where he was born or when, by Morgan's own account, he left home at 17. I think Rhode Island often is given credit. I'm not sure. But I did a podcast recently in which somebody from New Jersey said, no, that's wrong. He's from New Jersey. Morgan had almost no education. He drove wagons for more prosperous farmers. He also drove wagons for British General Edward Braddock in his expedition against the French. And there he met George Washington. It was when he joined a militia company fighting in Canada that Morgan found his true calling, and in recognition of his service, he was promoted to colonel. More than that, Washington saw such promise in this rough character to make sure Morgan got his own command. Washington prevailed upon Hancock to give Morgan his own special corps of 500 men who, exempt from the routine duties of camp life, would operate independently. They would even have their own uniform, if uniform is a proper word for what they were to wear. It occurs to me, Washington told Hancock, that if you were to dress a company or two of true woodsmen in the right Indian style, and let them make the attack accompanied with screaming and yelling, as the Indians do, it would have very good consequences, especially if as little as possible was said or known about the matter beforehand. Washington also made sure Morgan's men were equipped with scalping knives. Morgan and his men, as an independent company but also as regulars, acquitted themselves admirably at Saratoga and then the action around Monmouth and later on at Cowpens in South Carolina. Morgan would prove to be a remarkable commander of men and a surprisingly astute tactician. Washington's ability to spot talent and to give talented men the authority to act on their own good judgment reminds me of the orders that Benjamin Cleveland, one of the commanders of North Carolina troops at Kings Mountain, gave his men. "My brave fellows," Cleveland told his troops, "we have beat the Tories and we can beat them again. They are all cowards. If they had the spirit of men, they would join their fellow citizens in supporting the independence of their country." "When you are engaged," Cleveland said, "you will not wait for the command from me. I will show you by example how to fight. I can undertake no more. Every man must consider himself an officer and act from his own judgment." Without pushing the point too far here, I would venture to say there's something peculiarly American in what Washington and Benjamin Cleveland told their men, and in this country's understanding of leadership itself. It would be an exaggeration to argue that this made all the difference in the war, but it played a large part. You see it over and over again in the war in the South, in which troops, sometimes with little training and sometimes no official connection whatever to the Continental Army itself, managed against horrendous odds to defeat larger and better equipped, better trained forces over and over. The supporters of independence under the command of self-made men managed to turn their weaknesses into strengths and prevail.
3: From the Library of Virginia, historian Alan Powell Crawford, his book, This Fierce People.
5: Maybe this was some evidence of a great insight on the part of the officers, or maybe it was just a recognition of realities. But in any case, it worked. I'm thinking again of Daniel Morgan. When in January of 1781, he faced Tarleton at Cowpens, and great numbers of Morgan's men had never faced enemy fire or, scarier still, enemy bayonets. So Morgan placed the least experienced men in a line far in front of the two other lines of battle-hardened troops. And the night before the battle, Morgan went from campfire to campfire, telling these raw troops, some of them still in their teens, what would be expected of them in the morning. They would take their position, and Tarleton would charge, and they were to fire their weapons, and then they could leave the field. Tarleton would think they were fleeing, that he had routed the enemy, and charge ahead, not knowing he would be charging right into the guns of the second line of experienced soldiers. "Long after I had laid down," one of the men recalled, "Morgan was going about among the soldiers, encouraging them, and telling them that he was going to crack his whip over Tarleton in the morning as sure as they lived. But for that to happen, they would have to do their part. They were not to hold their position at all costs. They were to stand their ground until the redcoats were within 50 paces of their line, then fire once, twice, three times if possible, then they could fall back. Morning came, and as one of the soldiers recalled, Tarleton's men came on like a thunderstorm, as if certain of victory. When they had come within 50 yards of Morgan's first line," this soldier said, "it was pop, pop, pop. And then the whole volley. It seemed like one sheet of flame from right to left. More redcoats fell than anyone could have imagined. And before long, once they had engaged with the second line, as well as those concealed in the woods behind, they, as the soldier said, they immediately took themselves to flight. And they appeared to be as hard to stop as a drove of wild Choctaw steers. Cowpens, like King's Morgan, was a great victory for the supporters of independence, leading to victory at Yorktown, and in the all-too-easily-forgotten skirmishing that went on in the South for two more years after Yorktown. Now, we like to think of the Revolutionary period and the founding of the new nation as a time when great patriotic leaders emerged, and that is true. Many did. We are accustomed to look with reverence at Patrick Henry and Thomas Jefferson, for example, but their contemporaries did not. Henry and Jefferson were both regarded as disastrous wartime governors who failed miserably to protect Virginia from the enemy and adequately equip their own soldiers. The state was able to supply weapons for only one in three or four of its militia men, and at one point Virginia refused to accept its own paper money for payment of taxes. When Jefferson's term as governor ended, the legislature named Thomas Nelson to replace him, and Nelson, who had been a major general earlier in the war. Nelson was a soldier, which Jefferson was not, and given near dictatorial powers as governor, which Jefferson never sought. Jefferson, having done the best he could in impossible circumstances, then packed his family off to Poplar Forest. His political enemies found his departure from Richmond and subsequent movements a rich source of satire. A sister-in-law, John Marshall's, could not contain her amusement. "Such terror and confusion you have no idea of," she wrote. "Governor, council, everybody scampering. Nothing is more laughable," she said, "than the accounts we have of our illustrious governor, who they say took neither rest nor food for man or horse till he reached Monticello." It's unfair, but it gives you some sense of the irreverence with which Jefferson's contemporaries viewed his performance as wartime governor, and again helps us see that period of our nation's founding with greater clarity. As you probably have noticed, Jefferson's reputation has not improved in recent years, which brings us to the whole sorry subject of slavery and the role it played in the American Revolution, especially, of course, in the South. This is an endlessly rich subject, and it is getting a good deal of attention these days for understandable reasons. I mentioned earlier why the Southern campaign is given short shrift in standard accounts of the Revolution, and the fact that so many Southern commanders were themselves slaveholders is an important consideration in accounts of the war written in our time. Here, as in almost everything else in life, irony abounds. How is it, Samuel Johnson asked at the start of the war, that we hear the loudest yelps of liberty among the drivers of Negroes? And Johnson, to be fair, was referring in this instance not to Southern officers, but to Americans in general. Abigail Adams noticed this too, telling John, "It always seemed to me a most iniquitous scene to fight for ourselves, for what we are robbing and plundering the Negroes of, who have as good a right to freedom as we have." All this seems pretty obvious to us today, but Edmund Burke, in his March 1775 speech on conciliation with the colonies, from which my title is taken, saw something here that others of less penetrating intellect have failed to see. Burke noticed that the spirit of liberty, in his words, was greater in the South than in the North, precisely because of the institution of slavery. In Virginia and the Carolinas, Burke said, "They have a vast multitude of slaves, and where this is the case in any part of the world, those who are free are by far the most proud and jealous of their freedom." Burke in no way intended, as he said, to commend the superior morality of this sentiment, which has at least as much pride as virtue in it. He says, "But I cannot alter the nature of man." "The fact is so," Burke said, "and that these people of the southern colonies are much more strongly and with a higher and stubborn spirit attached to liberty than those to the northward. And in such a people," Burke said, "the haughtiness of domination combined with the spirit of freedom fortifies it and renders it invincible." And as we've seen, invincible it proved to be. We may wish the sources of this spirit of freedom were other than they were, but wishing will not make it so. I mentioned the beating that Jefferson's reputation took even during the war, and as we know, his reputation has taken an even bigger beating lately. The one leader whose reputation has remained intact, and rightfully so, I believe, was Washington. I mentioned Benedict Arnold. Everybody always remembers Benedict Arnold and how Washington was so terribly mistaken in his assessment of Arnold's character. This is unfair. I came to believe the more I learned about the war. It's unfair in this sense. Washington was, in fact, a remarkable judge of character. And the confidence he placed in men like Greene and Morgan demonstrate. Maybe Arnold is the exception that proves the rule, if that's what exceptions do. Now, I have been encouraged by the reviews This Fierce People has received, and by the response of the general public. I wrote it for the general public, and after all, and not for specialists or academic historians, as much respect as I have for them and what they do. So I was especially gratified by this comment, posted on Facebook by one of my own nephews, who's a resident of New Hope, Pennsylvania, which is about 10 miles north of Washington's Crossing. I don't know who this Alan Crawford is, he wrote, but I'm really hoping this Southern perspective on the American Revolution is full of high-speed car chases and fun banjo songs and good barbecue recipes. Now, I don't think this nephew was terribly disappointed, even if I did neglect to chronicle the little-known Battle of Mayberry and the heroic role played in it by the ancestors of Barney Fife. I'm ready to take any questions. This is a terrifying moment for me because there are people who are said to have an imposter complex. I don't have an imposter complex. I'm an imposter. There are serious historians. I met one gentleman coming in here who's writing an entire book on cowpens. I said, you know vastly more about it than I do, I know. I used to live in Washington, D.C., and I knew a lot of political people. And a few years ago, I got a man I knew back in those days emailed me out of nowhere and got me into some political argument. And I exasperated him at one point, and he said, you are nothing but a foppish dabbler. And I said, John, the word you're looking for is dilettante. So.
3: Alan Pell Crawford, This Fierce People. He discussed his book last July, hosted by the Library of Virginia.
5: Have at it.
6: Hi there. I'm from Kings Mountain. I actually grew up there. So this is very, very happy for me to hear all these.
5: It's a wonderful place.
6: Yes,
5: I've been there
6: place.
5: Twice.
6: Yes. Everyone should go. It's a great battlefield that's been preserved, and Ferguson's grave is still there. You can see. Yeah. So I've always been fascinated about the Overmountain men and their background, the Scots-Irish mm-hmm. background. Can you talk a little bit about how that may have played a role?
5: Well, you know, this opens up it's an important question. It opens up a huge subject, but there is part of the divisions in America at this time. You had plantation masters in along the eastern seaboard, right? And then the farther you got into the countryside, into the back country, you had often a breakdown of communications. The regulator movement came into being, which was people in the back country lashing back at the well-established people in the east and for failure to enforce laws and that sort of thing. So I hope this is responsive. So you had a different kind of personality developing in the backcountry and beyond the Appalachians. So you had a hardier, more pioneer spirit operating, and they were not given to institutional life the way George Washington and Thomas Jefferson and some of these, the Lees, were. That was a very different way of life, and so they... I can't recall their exact motivations, but they were, as you mentioned, they were, and this does fit, they were coming over to fight other Americans, right? Even though Ferguson was in charge. And so that the personality types, you're right, are significant in this, and the Scots-Irish and Germanic in some cases, people in the backcountry versus the Anglophile William and Mary grads. And you know what I mean. Is that sort of helpful? Yeah.
7: I was very happy to hear you talk about Nathanael Greene. He was really up against it when you got to the South, because after Yorktown, the money was not coming in to support the troops.
5: Right.
7: People thought the war was over. It wasn't over, as you say. It was raging in the South.
5: Mm-hmm.
7: It was terrible. And he had these troops had to be fed, clothed, if possible. And as you, you dare say, covered that in your book. I haven't read your book yet.
5: Good,
7: but,
5: thank you.
7: The fact that there was just almost no money coming to support him.
5: Yeah, and the armies after Yorktown kind of disintegrate, and it's a lot of that kind of guerrilla warfare between families and neighborhoods and that sort of thing. And by the way, speaking of Nathanael Greene, I did a podcast with Joseph Ellis, who's a real historian and not a foppish dabbler, the other day, and he it turns out he and I are both admirers of Kitty Greene, which was Nathanael Greene's wife. And you should look her up. She's fantastic. She should have been the first lady of, I don't know. But she's an admirable, remarkable woman. And her life after Nathanael Greene died is, she helped invent the cotton gin.
8: So I actually used your book as part of a research project that I had for school, focusing on the Revolutionary War in the South, but specifically more minor characters that had a role to play, like Lieutenant Colonel John Lawrence and also William Moultrie. And I was just wondering what was maybe your process for choosing some of the more minor characters, because there's so many of them that could be chosen for their stories to tell, but including some of those in your book, what was your thought process behind that?
5: Well, part of it is just what's available. So if you have, I mentioned the soldiers at Cowpens, and Morgan going up around. There are accounts left by common soldiers for their families or pension records and all sorts of things like that. And they're vivid day-to-day life as lived documents, telling what it was like the morning after the battle, and the soldiers are groaning and dying on the field and that kind of thing. And thankfully, so much is online now that people are always called, I constantly get questions from friends like, whatever happened to that girl that was a cheerleader in our high school? And it takes me like 5 minutes to find her, A lot of this stuff is online now. There are, of course, great repositories like the Library of Virginia and the Virginia Museum of History and Culture. But I had no systematic process. You just keep digging and digging and digging. And as I said, a lot of these books are written by not professional historians, and they are often in the communities where Kings Mountain or something happened, and they have access to material, and you buy their book and start digging through that, and then you try to tell the story. I wasn't trying to make a ideological point. I got excited about these people and the stories, and I wanted to tell that and make it vivid for the readers.
3: Historian Alan Pell Crawford, This Fierce People, The Untold Story of America's Revolutionary War in the South.
9: Was there a typical demographic in the South for which side of the conflict people chose to fight, and if so, how did that pan out? Like, were the landed gentry for the U.S. or for the, were they Tories or what?
5: Well, no, it's immensely complicated. There's a book called, gosh, I wish I could think of the name of it. John Pikich is a friend of mine who wrote a book on the role of enslaved people and American Indians and three different demographic groups. But the it would be tempting to think that the large landholders on the East were loyalists, but they weren't. They wanted they didn't want to be taxed. They wanted independence from England, right? And then you get farther into the back country, and for all kinds of reasons, they tend to be, perhaps because, again, this stuff is immensely complicated. It's beyond my capability. But if you were resentful toward the people who are your superiors in the East, then you might be more likely to fight with the British, which accounts for the army that Ferguson led at Kings Mountain. That's not definitive by any means, but yeah, there are different demographic groups and different ethnic groups and different nationalities, and the backcountry is also settled in large part by people coming down the Great Wagon Road from Pennsylvania. So the settlements are different, and the languages, the dialects are different, and the religions are different, and all of that. So it's a huge role. Three Peoples, One King, I think, is Pikich's book. I recommend it if you want an answer to that question.

0: Can you talk a little bit about some of the French Huguenot second and maybe even third generation characters that you included in the book?
1: I'm trying to think. Who would that have been? Are you thinking of anybody in particular?
0: There was Frances Marion.
1: Mary, of course. Right, right. Again, there is a kind of a hardy independence of some of these people. And they... That's another question where I'm not equipped to really analyze. But you had a character type, I think, emerging again with people like Marion, who are not institutionalists. Who are, in fact, when Marion's troops first show up, I think, at a camp that Green has, they're kind of laughed at because they're bedraggled and don't look like real soldiers. And so you had a kind of a mixing bowl, what is the term, melting pot of cultures in the backcountry that is very different from Washington and Lee and Jefferson and the other founders. And so that's going to play a role.
2: I heard Ken Burns speak last week about his upcoming documentary, mm-hmm. The American Revolution, and he showed some few minutes of each episode for about 55 minutes to an hour. He did mention that this was America's first Civil War,
1: yeah.
2: But most of the episode segments that we saw really focused on things we knew about what happened in the North, and I just wondered if you were interviewed for that or if you knew anything about whether the content focuses appropriately on what was going on south of the Mason-Dixon.
1: I really don't know, but my guess is, and this will sound more critical than I really wish it did, but with a presentation like that, you're more likely to get an enriching of what we already know than new ideas. Ken Burns is an excellent filmmaker, has done wonderful work, continues to do so. I wouldn't look to him to for anything but the conventional wisdom. But he'll tell that story beautifully and could do things. I remember his Civil War series. I haven't seen any of the American Revolution thing, but the Civil War series, he could do things visually that other documentary filmmakers weren't doing, and I give him full, great credit for that. I hope that wasn't too mean.
3: Historian Alan Pell Crawford. His book, This Fierce People.
1: Damned with faint praise.
4: Alan, my interest in this became apparent many years ago.

0: Interest in this became apparent many years ago because I'm interested in the culture of the American long rifle and what it played in these battles. That's another whole topic. My question to you, and this might be opinion, is the educated people in the North, the Ivy League writers in the mid-19th century, obviously wrote about the Northern conflict.
1: Mm-hmm.
0: Why do we not have people in the South doing the same thing unless they were lamenting about the old days, you know, in the Civil War era?
1: So. You know, I don't know. It's a great question. There is, again, this is jumping forward a number of years, but a lot of, from what I'm told, a lot of archival material was destroyed during the Civil War. That doesn't account for why a book wasn't written in 1830. But maybe Light Horse Harry Lee's story sheds a little light on that. He wrote his vast two-volume or whatever history of the American Revolution and his role in it while he was in debtor's prison. So circumstances might have been harder in the South at this point. I don't think the levels of higher education were what they were in the North at this point. I mean, there was William and Mary, and then Jefferson started UVA. But I think that there were colleges.
0: You also had the publishing mecca in the North.
1: Yeah, that's right. Good. I haven't. Now I will. But it's a great question. Why weren't those kind of books coming out of the South? Again, they started out as biographies. And that somebody could have done a biography of Washington from a Southern perspective, but nobody did. I don't know.
2: So, Alan, I'm curious about race. I mean, we've got the Virginia militia couldn't get enough people, so they offered a slave and 50 acres or something to sign up for the militia. Virginia was 50% black at the time of the American Revolution. We have an enormous crowd of Africans all over the South. Dunmore tries to recruit them here in Virginia. What's going on with this great population of people in the further southern states during the revolution?
1: Well, as you said, Dunmore tried to recruit them. There were efforts to do so. Some ended up on ships. And when Dunmore's work collapsed, again, I'm embarrassed to say I don't know the answer to that. There were enslaved people leaving plantations. There were never successful efforts to recruit them. Green, I believe, wanted to, and Washington discouraged it. It's a great question, and I don't know the answer. I'll be totally honest with you. As I said, I don't have an imposter complex. But it's a great question. Thank you.
3: This event took place July 2025 at the Library of Virginia. Historian Alan Pell Crawford discussing his book, This Fierce People: The Untold Story of America's Revolutionary War in the South. Next on C-SPAN Radio, as part of the C-SPAN America 250 coverage, a discussion of the role of the state of Georgia in the American Revolution. The principal is Gerald Flincham. He's a Vietnam veteran, served in the Georgia National Guard, now a history instructor at Kennesaw State University.
4: Thank you. Thank you, Andrew. Thanks for that wonderful introduction. I appreciate it.

0: This is a preview presentation, preview of a course that's coming up in hopefully 2027 on the American Revolution in Georgia. Like I say, it's just a preview. It's just going to be very short compared to the course. I'm actually working on a course book also for this course in hopefully 2027. So we'll get started. That map on the corner there is showing Georgia in 1777. Georgia had only 8 counties, and you can see the counties listed and the population from roughly north of Augusta, Lake Hartwell, Elberton, all the way down to Brunswick in Camden County, Glenn County, down there. So the population of Georgia at that time was only about 33,000 people. Georgia was the smallest, least populated colony at that time in the United States yet. We're still colonists. And of that population of 33,000, over 15,000 were slaves, enslaved people, half of the population. And historians believe that 75% of the pre-war black population, enslaved people, during the American Revolution fled to the British-controlled territories in Georgia, Savannah, Augusta, Brunswick, to obtain their freedom. Okay, so that's just some early facts and figures that I'd like to cover. What I'm going to cover today, too, is, let me get my pointer here. Here is roughly, there's Augusta, and this is the Savannah River, and this is the Altamaha River. I'm probably pronouncing that wrong. And the population in Georgia roughly is in this area between these two rivers, Brunswick being down here, Savannah, and everything else pretty much was controlled by the Creek Indian tribes and the Cherokee Indian tribes, west and north at that time. So the colonists pretty much are in this quarter here between these two rivers, the 33,000 population in 1775. I've also read that there were 50,000 population at that time, and I don't believe that's correct. I think it was a lot less, closer to 33,000 at that time. So, some of the first, the very first Revolutionary War activity, kind of a little bit like in New England, except we weren't dumping tea in a harbor. We were erecting, and we all studied in school about the Liberty Poles. Guys would go out and they'd put up this pole in the town square to sort of symbolism against the British tyranny of the crown and taxation. And that's what these guys are doing here. They're erecting in Savannah, they're erecting a telephone pole, a Liberty pole, basically, at that time. So this is where it started in Georgia, was in Savannah. And there was a group of guys, a group of men that called themselves the Liberty Boys, and they were a revolutionary patriot group. And their response was against the Stamp Act and unfair taxation. And like most of the men at this time, they would meet at a tavern, which was downtown Savannah. Go figure. You know. And Tondi's Tavern was very famous. It's not there today. There is, however, I believe a plaque somewhere down in Savannah that commemorates Tondi Tavern. So, and they met there in the tavern to protest against this unfair taxation and their opposition to British rule. The problem these guys had was they had to keep their identity secret because the royal governor at this time was in charge of everything. So this was kind of like an early secret organization known as the Liberty Boys in Georgia. Probably eventually would turn out to be Liberty County in Georgia, right east of Fort Stewart, I believe, today. So there's our royal governor. Georgia only had two of these guys. This is our second royal governor, Governor James Wright of Georgia. I was told that there is a portrait of him somewhere at the state capitol. I haven't been able to see a picture of it, so it might be in a closet at the state capitol. Who knows? But that's a picture of the guy right there, James Wright. Typical of the time. He was an Englishman from birth. And he he came in conflict with his Liberty Boys. They had problems with control, the state legislature at that time, the colonial legislature. So he called in some British warships to support him in Savannah. So there were several British warships that anchored in the Savannah River there. The Assembly of Georgia, the Colonial Assembly, sympathized with the militia and the Liberty Boys, so they basically drove Governor Wright out of Savannah, and he took shelter in the British warships and fled the colony. Although he's not done, he's going to make a comeback, and he's going to be coming back as royal governor sometime in the future. So,
1: this is Gerald Flincham, teaches history at Kennesaw State University.
0: One of the first conflicts that took place at this time happened to be right here, Yakima Craw Bluff, and it was known as the Battle of the Rice Boats. This is a very obscure location along the Savannah River. I believe it's actually on the South Carolina side of the river, but the action here actually took place in Georgia. It was the Patriot Militia. The British warships seized cargoes of rice, which in this colonial time, rice was the main product, not cotton, not tobacco. It was rice and indigo in Georgia and South Carolina. Those were the main export products in the colonies of South Carolina and Georgia, rice and indigo, indigo being used for blue dye, the dye cloth. So the Patriots had some merchant ships up the Savannah River loaded with rice, and as they came down the river on March 2nd, 1776, the cargoes of rice were seized by these British ships in the Savannah River. Now, these ships are actually up the Savannah River. If anyone has been to Savannah, you'll know that river from Tybee Island is quite a ways from Tybee Island and the ocean up river to Savannah. It's some distance. So these British ships are sitting blocking the Savannah River at that time. And when these rice boats, and they're just basically barges, okay? They're not sailing ships. They're just like barges or sloops or small ships come down. It's seized by these British warships. So it stirs up the Georgia militia. They get about 600 Georgia militia and about 500 Patriots, militia from South Carolina, and they set one of the ships they have, barges, on fire and cut it loose. It creates a fire ship, which basically a weapon consisted of a ship or a barge carrying explosives, gunpowder at this time, adrift, and they put it down the Savannah River toward the British ships. It drifted into a British brig, a small sailing ship, the HMS Nellie, and it caught on fire, and they both drifted downstream to set the British ships on fire. The result is the British ships that are blockading are forced to retire back out into the Atlantic, back out toward Tybee Island into the Atlantic. So 12 of the rice boats were unable to run that gauntlet and were recaptured by the British. The rice was confiscated to feed the British garrison in Boston. So that's how important this cargo was at this time. So this is our first battle in Georgia, the Battle of the Rice Boats. So also at this time, there was a major problem between Georgia and British-controlled Florida, between the British and the Tories in Florida raiding into Georgia and stealing cattle. North Florida, South Georgia was a large cattle-producing area, and there were a lot of raids going on. Here is a painting from 1877 here of a cattle raid. And you see they have the cattle. These are British soldiers. And, of course, there's an Indian scout. And, of course, there's the slaves that they free and take into British control. That was a big thing. Not all the slaves fled, so when the British came upon these plantations that had slaves, they would confiscate the slaves and take them with them, okay, because they needed manpower, they needed workers, they needed servants, they needed bodies too. The British Army wasn't a major factor in Georgia like it was in New England at this time. So the British regulars and the Tories with the Creek Indians and the Loyalist Florida Rangers, those were American Tories, were coming up out of Florida and raiding the Georgia border. Okay, this is around Brunswick area. Brunswick was controlled by the Loyalists during the entire war. So there were no major battles or skirmishes around there. And that's right at the Florida-Georgia border near St. Mary's. So the Patriots in Georgia mounted three expeditions in 1776, the first one, 1777, the second, 1778, to invade British Florida and take St. Augustine, which the British garrison manned at St. Augustine, and put these guys out of business. Okay? The first expedition never made it out of Georgia. They started marching with some South Carolina militia, and the weather was so bad, they just broke up. They didn't even last. The second expedition in 1777, they actually made it into Florida, and they fought a couple of skirmishes in Florida. The major skirmish they fought in Florida in 1777 was the Battle of Cal Ford in Florida. Does anybody have an idea what Cal Ford is? I didn't. It's Jacksonville. They actually fought a skirmish outside of modern-day Jacksonville known as Cal Ford. And they fought another skirmish, and then they pulled back into Georgia. With these groups and these invasions actually were some Continental soldiers, a few. Georgia didn't have many Continentals. They only had two regiments in the entire war of Continental regular soldiers. And General Robert Howe, who commanded the Continentals, wasn't a great general, and he wasn't able to do much with the expeditions to Florida. The same happened when 1778. They never made it into Florida. So you had three attempts to invade Florida from Georgia, and only one actually even made it into Florida. So that's one of the few things that I've discovered in my research were the Florida expeditions. One of the major, now, in the Revolutionary War in Georgia, and in my course I'm going to really get a lot more into it, the main focus in Georgia were two sites, Augusta and Savannah. Augusta and Savannah were the major cities in Georgia along the Savannah River, okay? But there was a lot of skirmishes that took place between Augusta and Savannah. There were noted as 28 different engagements that took place from basically Lake Hartwell all the way down to Savannah during the American Revolutionary War. Now, that's what the Georgia Tourist Commission and their brochures put out. I have discovered there were many more than 28 that occurred in Georgia. So I'm still researching it. There's so many of them. And these are real small engagements, pretty much between Tories, Loyalists, and Patriots, locals. And the reasons vary. Most of it's over territory, land, for the most part in Georgia. So here are three of what is documented as engagements. They're very small in Georgia. Vance Creek on February 11th, 1779, Kettle Creek, February 14th, and Briar Creek, March 30th. And they all took place in small tributaries off the Savannah River, thus so-and-so Creek, so-and-so Creek. That's why we have these. And these engagements outside of Augusta and Savannah were major engagements. One of the things I pointed out, this is going to be a major, the struggle for the back country. The back country is that area that's not populated between the Altamaha and the Savannah River that the Indians control. And that's why I call it the back country. It's away from the cities, the colonial cities, Augusta and Savannah.
1: The area, we now call the state of Georgia, entered the American Revolutionary War because of its opposition to the Stamp Act. This is Gerald Flincham, teaches history at Kennesaw State University.
0: So here's a quote that I found, that it was a relentless war between wild bands of Whigs. Whigs are patriots, people that are pro-secession from the British crown, and the Tories, which were the Loyalists. and it was torn through the Carolinas, both Carolinas, north and south, into Georgia. These irregulars, the Whigs, Patriots, militia, and the Tories, were simply mostly marauders who pillaged and killed their neighbors for gain rather than political purposes. So we're going to have this occur in the Civil War in Georgia too, although much worse later. So this is basically what's going on in South Carolina, Georgia at this time. You've got your main armies focused on your garrisons in the towns, maneuvering, pretty much staying under garrison, and you've got these bands of militia and marauders going around raiding farms and plantations for plunder, cattle. So let's see. Here is a chart that gives some statistics for Vance Creek, the first little skirmish, so to speak. It's in Elberton, Georgia. There's a monument at there's a state park on this location. I'm not real sure. I've never been there. I think there's a small state park near Vance Creek with a monument that commemorates this Loyalist victory. And here's your Loyalist, John Boyd, who's a Georgian, leading the Tories, and militia leaders, William Baskins and John Miller. This is how many militia took place in the skirmish. This is how many of the Tories took place. Here's your statistics from the skirmish, killed, wounded, captured. And I thought this was interesting. The Loyalists win, but yet they lose perhaps 100 that mostly deserted. So these Loyalists were sitting on the fence most of the time. Today I'm a Tory, tomorrow I'm a Whig, or I'm a Patriot. So you had a lot of that fence sitting in Georgia. So one of the things that this engagement took place, I mentioned in the notes, the Patriots wanted to stop the Loyalist force from crossing the Savannah River from South Carolina and rendezvousing with a British force of regulars in Augusta. And that's how this skirmish came about. There were no regular Continentals or British soldiers involved in this skirmish at Vance Creek. The second one that occurred on February 14th was at Kettle Creek. This engagement's widely documented online. There's a ton of stuff written about it. There is a monument park there at Kettle Creek. And here's an actual, in my course, I'm going to actually have GPS coordinates on all the maps so people that take the course, if they want to find the place, they can use this GPS and go right to the location where the monument's located. So I'll have these GPS coordinates on all the maps that I have, which I'll have many, many more. This is a great map. This is from the American Battlefield Trust. This was the only map that I could find in these skirmishes in Georgia, was this map here. It kind of is a pretty good map. You might recognize some of these late. We have our old Tory, John Boyd, from the Augusta area leading the Tories, and you have some pretty famous guys here. Andrew Pickens, John Dooley, Elijah Clark, and then Colonel James Little. These guys were major leaders in Georgia militia groups. They were colonels, militia colonels at this time. They're all going to become generals. Okay? Counties are named after these three men. A lot of the people I talk about in my course, counties were named after them. McIntosh, Dooley, Clark County, Pickens County. There's three Pickens counties. There's one in South Carolina, there's one in Alabama, and there's one in Georgia. So Andrew Pickens was a big deal. He was quite a leader. I had read that Andrew Pickens was actually up near Talking Rock with some militia at one time, trying to chase down a British Tory, stirring up the Cherokee. So this guy, Andrew Pickens, was all over the place, too. So in this engagement, this was a major victory for the militia forces against the Tories. Kettle Creek gives you a little bit of strength right here. Militia killed and wounded the British Tories. And John Boyd, the famous Tory leader, was killed in this engagement. So that left kind of a black hole for the Tory leadership after Kettle Creek. But not for long, because there's other Tories that step up to the plate and take over leadership. So Kettle Creek, here's a good map showing the maneuvering. Colonel Dooley, Colonel Pickens, Colonel Clark, Colonel Dooley down here moving, Colonel Boyd. They have a camp, and they fight in the field. The Savannah River is like over here somewhere. It's close. And they escape to Wrightsboro with about 270 troops left over from the engagement. So the Loyalists suffer badly in this engagement at Kettle Creek. The last minor engagement that I'll cover in this is going to be Briar Creek on March 1779 in Scriven County near Savannah, Georgia. Again, there's GPS. And it results in a British victory. Now, the difference in this engagement at Briar Creek is you've got British regulars involved. This guy right here is the brother of Augustine Prevost, the British commander in St. Augustine. This is his brother, Mark. He's a lieutenant colonel, I believe, of the British Army. He's a regular. So they have regular infantry, British grenadiers, who are the elite of the British Army, and Tory militia against 1,100 militia under Samuel Elbert and John Ashe in this engagement. The Patriots suffer badly. They have 150 killed, unknown wounded, and 227 men captured in this engagement. So this was a real setback after Kettle Creek. This was a real setback for the Patriots in Georgia, this engagement. And this actually was deemed a battle that took place, not just a mere skirmish. So what did it do? The importance? It made the acting royal governor of Georgia, Sir James Wright, return to Savannah and was put back into power. So that's why this is 1779, and he will remain governor of Georgia until 1782. So that's the importance of this engagement. It brought Governor Wright back off the ships into power in Georgia.
1: Gerald Flincham, instructor at Kennesaw State University, discussing the role of the state of Georgia in the American Revolution.
0: Here's one of the engagements. I'll go into a lot more detail in my course material, but Augusta was a very small city or town at that time, but it was really key on the Savannah River. Augusta was a very key joint point in the Savannah River. Above Augusta, Georgia, I remember, I grew up in Aiken in South Carolina. There are like shoals above Augusta, and you no longer can navigate above those shoals in Augusta. Below Augusta from the downtown part to Savannah is, you can navigate with ships and barges. Okay, so Augusta was a key point coming up from the ocean from Savannah at that time. And Augusta would be controlled by this guy right here, Colonel Thomas Burnfoot Brown, with his British troops and Tory Rangers. You might ask, how did he get the name Burnfoot Brown? Okay, he was a Tory. He was very vocal about opposition to the rebellion. And the local patriots, the Liberty Boys, got hold of him. They tarred and feathered him, and they didn't end up there. If that wasn't bad enough, they built a fire, and they held the guy's feet to the fire and burned the bottom of his feet. So the old Indian torture thing here, Cherokees, okay? So he was pretty angry about this when he finally recovered and got his shoes back on. So he had the nomenclature of Burnfoot Brown. The thing about Colonel Thomas Brown is he was a very, very good military commander. He was one of the best Tory commanders in Georgia. Not the only one, but he was the best of the Tory commanders in Georgia, Burnfoot Brown. Augusta suffered two sieges during the war. The first one, Burnfoot Brown and his Tory Rangers ran the Patriots out of Augusta in 1779. And then later in 1781, when the Georgia Continental Forces and militia were at their full strength, they besieged Augusta. And it was a long siege, a couple of weeks, and they had a problem. This painting kind of depicts the siege here. I don't believe they had as many cannon. They had some small cannon. And Augusta, the British, had fortification. There's the Savannah River at Augusta. So the Patriots had a hard time breaking through the defenses of Augusta that Burnfoot Brown and the British regulars, there were British regulars there, had erected. So what they did is they built a wooden tower right here called the Mayhem Tower. Right there, a wooden tower overlooking the sieges, and they hoisted up a cannon on that tower and looked down into the British positions and started shelling them. And the British, I give up. We give up. We're done. And they retook Augusta June 5th, 1781, following that siege. So, I don't know. I think there's very little in Augusta that depicts the Revolutionary War. I don't know. I'm going to have a lot of field research to do to find out what may be in Augusta. Savannah, pretty much been overbuilt with everything due to the growth of the city. So there's very little in Savannah that depicts the Revolutionary War. There'll be a monument here, a plaque here, but basically that's about it in Savannah. So, but this is Augusta, very important city. Savannah, very important. Largest city in Georgia. There's one of the monuments somewhere in Savannah, one of the historical plaques that have been erected. And British Lieutenant Colonel Archibald Campbell captured Savannah in 1778. The British regulars landed from the Savannah River north of the city. It was real swampy. And once they embarked from their ships, their boats, there was a slave, unknown slave, that gave them, showed them the path from the river through the swamps that went around north of Savannah above where the Patriots were dug in. And the city fell very quickly at that time, and the British occupied Savannah. So that was the first siege that took place in 1778. Not to be the last. The British occupied Savannah. They had about 2,000 British troops in Savannah during the war. Most of the British were in Charleston, a little bit later, in Charleston, South Carolina. So they're garrisoned Savannah. The Tories are bringing in the Creek and the Cherokee. They're raiding the Patriot communities up along the Savannah River. So in 1779, a Continental Army comes down from the Carolinas with the French fleet under Admiral D'Estaing, I believe, out of the Caribbean, and they besiege Savannah for about 2 weeks. And it's a big siege, and it's a big battle at Savannah at this time. So, and it goes on. The French and the Americans are repulsed at the end of the siege. One of the most foremost figures in the Revolutionary War in Georgia, Count Casimir Pulaski, Pulaski County's named after him, is killed in a cavalry charge outside of the British lines in Savannah. He's shot from his horse. So once he's killed, the whole offensive against the British kind of dies down, and the French fleet, they don't want to stay put there. They're recalled back to the Caribbean, so the French pull out, and the Georgia Continentals, some go to South Carolina, some go to the interior. So it basically is the end of the Continental Army at that time in 1779 in Georgia. Not the very end, because there's going to be Continentals that come back in 1780-81 after Yorktown is captured. Washington sends General Mad Anthony Wayne to Georgia with 2,000 Continentals. And I always wondered, what was General Wayne so mad about? What was he so mad about? Well, he wasn't. And there's a story behind that. When Anthony Wayne was up in Pennsylvania, and he's a really good general, but he's kind of a burr in Washington's saddle because he's very vocal. He cusses a lot. He's kind of a wild guy, but he's a pretty good general. Well, he had this servant guy that worked for him who was kind of a half-wit. And this guy was a scout and a spy for General Wayne. And this servant did something, the scout, he did something, and Anthony Wayne had a sergeant of the arms arrest and throw this guy in the jail for a couple of days. Just for whatever he did, his indiscretion, whatever he did. All I know is indiscretion. Well, that could be anything. So when they let this guy out a couple of days later, the sergeant of arms said, well, have you learned his lesson? He goes, what did I do? And he goes, well, the next time you do whatever you did, General Wayne's going to have you whipped. And the servant said, well, he must be out of his mind. He must be mad. So that's how Anthony Wayne got his name, Mad Anthony Wayne. He wasn't crazy, even though he was very vocal, but he was a very good general. And anyway, he will be coming to Georgia and taking over the Continental and taking over the great part of the war in Georgia by 1781, General Anthony Wayne. General Greene's up in South Carolina and North Carolina chasing Tories in Cornwallis, so he's pretty occupied. So this victory in 1779 was the first major British victory in the South, capturing Savannah. It was their first major success in the Southern theater. However, it's not their last, because soon they're going to capture Charleston, and they're going to capture 5,000 Continentals at Charleston. And that just about puts the war in the South almost nearly at an end, too. So that's why this was important in both 1778 and 1779 were major setbacks for the Patriots in Georgia at Savannah. So, end of the war. The Tories flee. The royal governor, James Wright, flees with several of the city officials, military officers. They flee Savannah. Some go down to St. Augustine. Some of them get on ships and go to the Caribbean, Barbados. Most of the Georgia loyalists left Charleston, St. Augustine, and the West Indies. And they took also the notorious Lieutenant Colonel Burnfoot Brown and his mixed groups of Indians, Tory Rangers, and other loyalists went to Florida. Who did they take with them when they fled? You got the British, you got the loyalists, and you have the enslaved people that have fled to the British. They take at least 5,000 ex-slaves with them to the Caribbean colonies, Barbados and Jamaica, and put them to work in the sugar plantations. The sugar plantations are not very nice. It's almost nearly a death sentence in Jamaica and Barbados at that time. So that's where they go. Who did they take with them?
1: A discussion of the role of the state of Georgia in the American Revolution. This is Gerald Flincham, Kennesaw State University.
0: So you had a few loyalists that stayed in Georgia, a few, but they had a very hard time after the war. Pretty much the loyalist property in Georgia was confiscated. There were quite a few loyalist plantation owners. Their plantations were confiscated. Their slaves that were left were confiscated and turned over to the victors. To the victors go the spoils. Very important. So that's why I found this little cartoon of putting the Tory sign on this guy and the kids poking fun at him and stuff. So I wanted to include in the program, I'm finding out a lot of material about unique personalities in Georgia during the American Revolution. And there's a lot of them. And I could only scratch the surface. This one here is the most famous. We should have a statue to this woman in Atlanta. That's how famous she was. Nancy Hart. The Cherokees called her War Woman. She stood over 6 feet. She had a cabin. She was a frontiers woman. She could shoot, she could plow, she could take on the Indians, she could trade, she could negotiate. Her husband was kind of a lackey. He was a slacker. He was out conducting business all the time and leaving Nancy at home in the cabin with the kids, okay, by herself. She was a very formidable woman, Nancy Hart. This is just one of the things she did, okay? I'm just scratching the surface today because it's just a preview, okay? Well, she was at home with the girls, her daughters, and 6 Tories show up at the cabin. Of course, her husband's not around, and they break into the cabin, and they demand to be fed, and they want rum. They want liquor. So she accommodates them and says, well, if I get these guys liquored up and get them a bunch of rum, maybe they'll go to sleep or go away. Well, they didn't. And Nancy, with her young daughter here, pulled one of the muskets. She had like a couple of muskets stashed around the cabin in the corners. And she drew down on these Tories, and she shot and killed 2 of them in the cabin. Dead. And her other daughter went out and had a conch seashell, and blew on the seashell was a signal for the menfolk to come that were in the area. And they came, and they captured the 4 Tories that were left that she didn't kill, and they hung them. Okay? That was the first thing that she did. She was also notorious for dressing up and going into the British camps and spying on them. She was very adept at doing that, taking a basket of food, goods, farm produce, and stuff like that. So she did stuff like that all during the Revolutionary War. The interesting thing I found out is in 1912, her cabin, they've reconstructed her cabin in Elbert County, a log cabin that she would have lived in. And in that vicinity of that log cabin, Georgia was building and widening a road in 1912, and they found six skeletons in the bed of where this road was in 1912. Well, now we know where the Tories went. So, you know, but I mean, she was very formidable. She did so much that's just been kind of obscure in Georgia history that I think, in my opinion, should be acknowledged today. And she has a monument, and they have a state park. Hart County in that area, Hartsville in that area is the area that she lived in Georgia near Elberton. So Nancy Hart, remember that name? She's very famous. This guy here, not a very good picture. I obtained this illustration from Joel Chandler Harris's 1898 book, History of Georgia. He has a lot of these stories and illustrations that I was able to gather. This guy here is Captain Rory McIntosh. He's a Tory. He's a Scotsman. His brother and relatives are on the other side. They're patriots, but he's a hardcore Tory Scotsman. He's got his Claymore sword here, which is a really large Scottish sword. Claymore's big sword. Okay, and he's got that, like a lot of the Scotsmen of the period, he's wearing a kilt, he's wearing the Scottish garb, and he is blazing drunk. When he accosts the Patriots were at a place called Fort Sunbury, west of Savannah, south of Savannah, I believe, and they were kind of at a blockhouse, and he goes out by himself and confronts them at the blockhouse and demands that they surrender to him. And he is just blotto. So they didn't want to shoot the guy. And he says, "How dare you resist His Majesty's arms? I want you to surrender now." So they didn't have the heart to shoot the guy, but they shoot in his direction. And he eventually turns around and backs off. And he's supposedly a Tory captain in that vicinity. So when I read that story, I said, oh, man, can't resist. Rory McIntosh, he was definitely, and he stayed in Georgia after the Revolutionary War and lived and was buried in Georgia. He didn't flee like many of the other Tories. So this guy, here's another one. The last one I'll cover, his name is Robert Sallet. He was from Liberty County, and he was known as the Wanderer. That was his nickname. This guy was kind of not a vagabond, but he was just kind of a guy that wandered around and did whatever, hunted, fish, traded, did whatever. He was a real character in Liberty County, very well known. So there was a local Tory plantation owner here, very rich, and Robert Sallet was leading some of the local boys in raiding Tories, raiding the plantation, stealing chickens, getting the hogs, local raiding. So this Tory guy says, I'm going to offer equivalent to like $2,000 for his head. Anybody that brings me Sallet's head, I'm going to give you $2,000 in silver. Because there wasn't any paper money at this time. It was all Spanish silver. And I don't think they even had gold coins in the South at that time. So Sallet heard about this through the grapevine. And he goes and gets a pumpkin and puts it in this sack. And he approaches the Tory in his house and said, I'm here. I've got Robert Sallet's head. And they negotiate. And the Tory puts the money on the table, and then he says, well, where's Robert Sallet's head? And he goes, right here. This guy gets so scared, he jumps out the window and takes off. And Sallet scrapes up the money, and he goes his whole way. So, and he was a pretty well-known, kind of a guerrilla, irregular fighter in Liberty County, fighting against the Tories pretty much at that time, and he survived the war. Robert Sallet. So basically, that's about all I have today with the presentation. And keep in mind now, this is just a preview of this upcoming course, which will be much more in depth. So I take it at this time, we'll open up the floor for any questions anybody might have, and hopefully I can answer them. So, and thank you so much for attending today. It's a real honor. Does anybody? Yes, sir.
2: Did Francis Marion ever make it into Georgia?
0: No, he didn't. He was pretty dang busy in South Carolina. And he actually became a general, a major general. But Francis Marion pretty much stayed in. Now, Pickens was over in South Carolina for a good part of the time. He was up at Cowpens in South Carolina. He was at the Battle of Cowpens. But Marion stayed pretty close to home in that Santee, Congaree River area and over in East South Carolina. Very good. Thank you.
1: Gerald Flincham. He's a Vietnam veteran, served in the Georgia National Guard, now a history instructor at Kennesaw State University.
0: Yes, sir.
2: What got you interested in the Georgia's role in the American Revolution, and then how long have you been putting all this together?
0: Good question. I've always been interested in the American Revolution, but I grew up in South Carolina, which there was more activity. And I felt that Georgia was such a backwater. There's so little known about the revolution in Georgia other than Augusta and Savannah. It's just not enough known. And I felt, hey, I got to step up to the plate. Let me develop a course book and a course on this and really dig into it and present it. So it's just a work of love. And I'm out of my mind. So. On this, probably about 3 months, and it'll be probably 2027 before the course is laid out. The course book. I've actually got the course book about three quarters finished already. That's where I started with that, and then I said, "Well, why don't I teach a course on this?" So that's where I'm at. So I want to spend some time on it. I'd like to hit some of these sites and do like little videos with my assistant, my wife here. Little 3-minute videos for class, you know, standing there at the monument or something. That's a lot of fun for courses. Thank you.
3: So is there a book that covers all of this, or are you going to be the book?
0: There's going to be a book, and the book will be on Amazon. It will be a course book. I have done a couple of course books for the courses I teach, which are on Amazon and are optional. So it will be a in-depth book. It'll probably be close to, I'd say 100, 120 pages. Kind of like a magazine format book with a lot of pictures and maps and illustrations like this. So. Yes, ma'am.
4: Do you know if there are any books or mentions about the potential role of the Cherokees and Creeks to leaning to either side of the war?
0: I didn't talk about the Creek and Cherokee in the presentation much, but they're very much involved, and there's going to be at least two chapters on the Creeks and Cherokee. There was at this time, and even before the Revolutionary War, there was actually a Cherokee War in most of North Georgia that involved the Cherokees and the Creeks. And I really should have mentioned, because the Creeks and Cherokees pretty much were allied with the British, not the Patriots. So, and there's even a, what was known as a Chickamauga War, because the Cherokee had a couple of clans that didn't want to make peace with the United States at all, and they left the Cherokee nations and formed the Chickamauga Cherokees, and they fought a separate war, like 1783-84, against the colonists in Georgia. Well, it wasn't colonists, we were actually a state then. So, yes, I will be covering the Creek and the Cherokee extensively, and some of their leaders. They had very famous leaders, too. So I will. Yes, sir.
3: How did the militia obtain their artillery?
0: Most of that came out of Savannah area, came off the ships. And the boats that were captured, there was no manufacturing of that type of stuff in Georgia at that time. So it was mostly captured from the British and the garrisons, because at that time, not like Civil War, there was no manufacturing of those weapons. And of course, they had squirrel rifles and muskets. They didn't have the muskets. Yes, Matthew.
5: So outside of a battle for base boats, what type of naval action have you found in Georgia?
0: A lot. A lot of the actions, and the rice boats is just the beginning. A great majority, I can also say about maybe one-third to a quarter of the actions were naval coastal actions off of Georgia. So a lot, quite a bit. I just didn't have enough time to cover them. There was a lot of naval actions on all that coastal area. They were small. These boats were like galleys, schooners, very small ships, not the big warships that we picture. They were all small, and there was a lot of it along the coast. And I'll cover it in detail, I promise.
6: There was a book in the Georgia room at the main library about Twiggs, Dooley, and Pickens, and I tried to find it. I don't know who wrote it, but I don't know if you've seen that. Also, have you read the new, relatively new book about the Swamp Fox by Oller, I think his name is?
0: No, I haven't. I've read quite a bit about Marion growing up in South Carolina. Yes. But there must be quite a few books about.
6: Yeah, it's not really. I've read about it. They say the author uncovered some new information.
0: John Dooley was actually killed during the Revolutionary War. He was killed by Tories in one of the engagements. He was killed. Elijah Clark and Andrew Pickens, and there was a third man, I believe it's McIntosh, were very good and survived the war. And there's a few books out there on these men, but not a lot. There's not a lot. It's not like Civil War in Georgia, you know. Revolutionary War is just like, for Georgia, it's just like forgotten. Yes, sir. That's why I'm doing this presentation.
7: Gerald, great talk. Quick question. You know, Ken Burns' special on the Revolutionary War is coming out, I think, on the 16th.
0: Good.
7: I haven't previewed it yet, but do you know how much George is going to be covered in that by chance? Do you have any
0: indication? I have no
7: clue. I haven't heard anything.
0: I would expect not as much as we would like because Georgia was considered a backwater of all the colonies. I don't know. I'm waiting for that. I can't wait for that. You know, Andrew, do you have any feel for that?
8: I don't know.
0: I don't know at all because I have no idea what he's going to cover. Some things, you know, like Ken, being a documentary, he covered a lot of the Civil War in Virginia. Like we know, the whole Civil War was fought in Virginia, right? You know, not true. So I don't know. I hope he does a pretty good job. It'd be nice to have Georgia brought forward in the limelight because it's pretty much forgotten. And that there was war. And also, another thing that I'd like to incorporate is Florida. There was a lot of Revolutionary War activity in Florida. The Spanish are going to come over from Louisiana under their governor, who Galveston's named after him. I don't know his Spanish name. And he brings a whole Spanish army west from Mississippi into Alabama and Florida and takes over. So the Spanish are very proactive by 1781 in Florida in the Revolutionary War. That's also forgotten about, too, so I hope he covers some of that. We'll see. Anybody else? Well, thank you so much for attending. It's a great crowd.
1: This event took place last November, a discussion of the role of the state of Georgia in the American Revolution. The principal, George Flincham. He's a Vietnam veteran, served in the Georgia National Guard, now a history instructor at Kennesaw State University. Next on C-SPAN Radio is part of our coverage of the America 250 celebration, a discussion of the role that the state of Florida played in the American Revolution. We'll hear from Judith Benz. She's a professor emerita of Anthropology and Archaeology, University of West Florida.
9: Well, I bring you greetings from the far northwestern corner of our states. I'm not going to ask for a raising of hands of how many people have been in Pensacola, but I bring you greetings from the far western corner. We call it the Western Gate of the Sunshine State, where thousands live, like millions wish they could. And so I want to thank, really, the Winers. What a wonderful gift you have given to posterity through your father's collection and sharing it. And what a good job the Department of History has done on showcasing it, using it. The special collections, Vicki, you have walked me through it. It's just absolutely useful, cataloged, and used. And that's what we all hope will happen with things that we give to universities. But today I want to talk to you a little bit about context. As we all know, nothing happens in a vacuum. There's a reason and a build-up to every major and minor event that human beings conduct. Florida's role in the American Revolution is not well understood. It's tied to their previous 250 years as a Spanish colony. It's tied to European politics, and it's tied to colonialism, none of which are too well understood in terms of the state of Florida. But today I'm going to start with the background. I'm going to give you some context for what happened during the American Revolution here in our state. Wrong way. No. There we go. The first thing is to understand the history or the historical periods of our state. It started in 1513 when a man named Juan Ponce de Leon bumped into what he thought was an island on Easter and named it La Florida. And it ended in 1821, 290 years later, when the United States purchased Florida from Spain. It was Spanish occupation for 250 years until 1763. The British period was only 20 years long. We know a lot about it because we can read English. And I'm getting over a cold, so just ignore my coughing. I'll try to control it. And but Spanish got it back, and we'll go over that a little bit. But Spain was part of the Spanish Empire. Florida was part of the Spanish Empire for 290 years, and that affected everything. So I want to share a little bit about that with you. As soon as they found it, right after 1513, when Florida was discovered by the Europeans, there was incredible finds of gold in Mexico in 1521 and in Peru in 1532. You cannot imagine how much wealth was involved. These are artifacts on the top right from the Incas and Aztecs and the bottom left from the Incas. There were rooms full, boatloads full of these golden artifacts that were gathered under pressure from these civilizations by the Spanish. They struck it rich like no one before had ever struck it rich. It changed everything about colonialism and about Spain in our history. It became the one thing the Spanish had, which was more money than they ever really thought even existed. So what happened here? The first thing they did was they wanted to see if there was any in the southeast. They had claimed Florida. They didn't know it was part of the continent. It was. They finally figured that out. But there were four major explorations to see what in the world was here. They were looking for another Aztec civilization, another Inca civilization. These were military campaigns. Their goal was to conquer, subjugate, and steal. That's the way they did it in Mexico. It's the way they did it in Peru. It's what was done in Europe. That's the way they treated each other in Europe. That's the way the Muslims were driven out of Spain in a 700 years civil war. And so they brought their Narvaez in. The first one was Ponce de Leon. He is the red line. The second one was Alion, which is the green line. They only lasted months. The natives were incensed that they were there. They attacked them. They were totally outnumbered. They killed them both. And that was the end of those. Then Narvaez started in 1528. He landed at Tampa Bay. And they were military men. They had their own armies. They were given a piece of what they conquered. They were given titles of governors. And they were able to do what they wanted. So they came with their horses, their dogs, their metal tools, their guns, everything. It was the best armies in the world at the time. And the Indians just drove them crazy. Narvaez wound up in Tallahassee. The Indians drove them crazy there. They were the best archers that they'd ever seen. Their arrows, the Tallahassee Indians, called the Apalaches, would go through their arm. Their arrows would go through the Spanish armor. They were great bowmen. They left.
1: Professor Judith Benz, University of West Florida.
9: The next one was Soto in 1539. Hernando de Soto also landed in Tampa Bay, and this time he had 1,400 people with him. He had a whole herd of pigs to live on while he explored the southeastern United States. They had a huge army. It looked a lot like the bottom left as they marched through the environment. And the way they, Soto, how they overcame their being so horribly outnumbered is their tactic was to meet with a chief, send out a scout, find where they were,

place than to capture the chief and his family and anybody else that was important that they could get their hands on and hold them hostage and tell his people that if you didn't give us porters, if you didn't give us food, if you didn't give us women, we were going to kill your chief, or we were going to kill his mother, or we were going to cut their hands off, or we were going to do terrible things. And so the chief said, calm down, everybody, just do what they say. We'll get them out of our territory. And so on the bottom right is an example of putting the natives to work, carrying the burdens, the Spaniards on their horses, the Indians doing the work, and going through the jungles. Excuse me, they were harassed, ambush, guerrilla tactics, but they had the most important people of their societies right up front in chains. You leave us alone or we're going to kill them. And they did sometimes. Mostly they believed them. And that's how DeSoto, with only 1,400 people and dwindling, made it through chiefdoms full of thousands and thousands of people. They took their special people. They were all failures. They all died here, Soto, Narvaez, Elion, Leon. They didn't find any gold and silver. They didn't find any precious metals. They didn't find any big civilizations. They just didn't. They didn't exist here. But this is one of the archaeological sites of Soto. This is in Tallahassee. It's on Appalachia, just off Appalachia Parkway. It's in downtown Tallahassee. I need to go backwards. I'm going the wrong way. Excuse me. I'm sorry. And the records, historical archaeology uses history and archaeology. We have records of his, they brought scribes along with them, and they kept notes of everything they did, and a lot of those documents have survived. And they know they camped somewhere in the Tallahassee area. The natives had really two reactions. They knew they were coming. You could hear them a mile off. And they either attacked them, or tried to, or they ran away. They burned everything and they ran away. And they didn't want them to didn't want to leave any food, any shelter for them. But this one particular village didn't have time to burn their village. They abandoned it. It was the capital of the Appalachian. And so they took it over for the winter. And they built a stockade around it. They built a few little houses. And the Indians attacked all winter, but they survived. But that's what it looks like. The artifacts, A, is a little piece of chainmail that they wore as armor. B are crossbow bolts or tips of crossbow arrows. They were the weapon of choice. E is some Spanish coins. C and D are Spanish pottery. And this is how we recognize the fact that among the tens of thousands of Indian artifacts we find these two. And that way we know they were there. For years, historians and archaeologists fussed over whether this was really DeSoto's winter camp or not. The answer is, everybody agrees that it probably really was DeSoto's camp. And it's called the Governor Martin site. One of our governors, Governor Martin, had a hunting lodge there, and this was in his front yard. And it is preserved, and it's doing fine. Let's see. One of the problems that they had was what to do with all the gold once they got it away from the natives. And they had to put it on ships, and they had to put it on ships, and they had to get it to Spain. Now, that fuzzy little line after it leaves Cuba is called the Gulf Stream. And many of you know the Gulf Stream runs right along your coast here. It's like a river within the Atlantic. And you can just ride on it, and then you take a right, and you go right to Spain. But there are problems with that. Everybody wanted that gold. Everybody attacked the Spanish. The pirates, the French, the British, the Portuguese. And they, I just better just put that down. And so what happened is that they began to be attacked more than anything else. They began to lose a lot of the gold. And also there were a lot of shipwrecks because of storms, and the sailors were abandoned, and the gold needed to be salvaged. So they had problems, and they wanted Florida. That's what Florida was important for. Well, they had a new plan. Since they couldn't conquer the southeastern Indians, they decided

0: be peaceful with them. Make peace. Don't make them do anything. Ask them for something. If they want to give it to you, they will. If they don't want to give it to you, they won't. And so they tried that. And the first attempt at that was in our fair city in Pensacola. And in 1559, a fleet sailed into Pensacola Bay, headed up by a man named Tristan de Luna. 1559. He had 11 ships, and they had 1,400 colonists. They had mom and pop. They had families. They had carpenters. They had farmers. They had herds of pigs and cows and horses. This was a great big event. Their plan, and let me go back, if I can go backwards. Their plan, come on, Judy, was to avoid the Gulf Stream. Their plan was to have a port at Pensacola, that dot there on the northern Florida Gulf Coast, and to build a port at Pensacola. Just ignore the Caribbean, ignore the Gulf Stream, and put a port there. Then walk it overland to a place in South Carolina, where is Parris Island today. Load it back on boats and take the gold to Spain. That way they could protect it the whole way. The Gulf was theirs. In fact, it was called the Spanish Sea. And that was the plan. And he was to build a town in Pensacola at the red dot, the lower one. He was to build a town at Parris Island, which is the upper red dot. And then they were to build roads between them and then down to Mexico. That was the plan. And they tried. So they arrived, and that was the plan. And they started unloading the boats and unloading the animals and unloading all this. But it's a lot to unload. And there were no buildings. They had to construct the buildings. And 5 weeks later, they had the hurricane. It sunk the ships. It took all of their food. It took all of their tools. It took everything they had and dumped it into Pensacola Bay. And immediately, 1,500 people were without food. It turned it from a colonial enterprise into a relief expedition. There weren't many Indians there. They were not happy that the Spanish had come back. The word was out, kill them or run. And so there weren't anybody, wasn't anybody around there to ask for any food. They didn't find any. So they set excursions into the north. Couldn't find any there for a couple of years, and it was a disaster. But they did stay there for a couple of years. We found their shipwrecks. The bottom left is one of their shipwrecks. We found three of their ships, and we've been excavating them for decades, and they're in pristine condition. They were driven into the bottom of the bay, covered with mud, and it stays today just like it was in 1559. It is a marvelous thing that we have found in Pensacola, but we couldn't find their settlement.
1: A discussion of the role of the state of Florida in the American Revolution. University of West Florida professor Judith Benz.
0: But we did. We finally found it. And there on the top right is John Worth, our archaeologist that runs the terrestrial site excavations. And you can see from the bottom center, it's a beautiful look from, what is all that? It's, well, I guess it's just going to put my notes. Maybe the CNN person can, or the tech can fix that. Anyway, they'll fix it. So what we have are all kinds of artifacts from them. That's what's in the little box. Again, more crossbow bolts, Aztec pottery, horseshoe nails, straight pins, more chainmail, all kinds of things. And what we have are over 10,000 artifacts already from that particular settlement. And it is just a gem. Now, the next thing that we – it was a failure. They brought Luna home in chains. It was a failure. He was relieved of command. Now, the next slide – how do I get to the next slide? Oh, dear, it's cranky. Yes, that's the next slide. Well, the funny thing about it is the King of Spain was absolutely disgusted with the failed attempts to settle Florida. They were still being attacked. The pirates were getting half the dang gold. They were just getting beaten up. And so he gave up. Well, sure enough, the French come in and they build a fort up on the mouth, at the mouth of the Jacksonville, the mouth of the St. John's. Well, that made the king think twice. So the king said, all right, I'll try it again. And he sent a man named Pedro Menendez, and he founded St. Augustine in 1565. He attacked the French. He got them out of Jacksonville area. Also up at Paris Island, they were up there. He kicked them out. And so he started St. Augustine. The left-hand picture is the rendering of what it looked like when he landed with his militia and his soldiers. The site where he landed, his very first site, the first St. Augustine, is in the Fountain of Youth Park, which I think is totally fitting. And the bottom picture shows, see those little brown stains in the excavations. Kathleen Deegan, the archaeologist that did a lot of the work there and discovered this site, interpreted them as the floor sills, the floor beams for the warehouses that they built. The documents describe that they were built in an Indian chief's village and that they were built out of lumber from the ships and nearby, and then they were covered with maps, mats, M-A-T-S. And that's what an artist thinks they look like in the top right. So here they are doing St. Augustine. They never left, and Menendez got to work. Menendez on the left, he founded 15 different sites and forts. He protected the peninsula. He ringed our peninsula with forts and missions. Then he went north up to Santa Elena, which you see there, the next to the top one dot on the coast. And that was the first capital of Florida. So the first capital of Florida was called Santa Elena, and it is now what is now South Carolina. Okay? Florida was a lot bigger. The first capital was in South Carolina. It didn't last too long, but it was officially. St. Augustine was not yet. And then he went into the interior. Those dots that go to the top and the left, that's where he started to build the road to go to Mexico. He didn't build it all. He only got that far. And the heck of it is every single one of those forts and garrisons didn't last 2 years. Indians got them, drove them out, go home, killed them all, said, get out of here. And they did. But St. Augustine, the king said, all right. You're not going to be good for me. You're not going to make any money. I will support St. Augustine. And so that was a royal colony. The king of Spain supported St. Augustine. It never made a dime. So that's why St. Augustine is the oldest city in the United States. It's because the king said, I'm going to pay for it. And he did. There was always a big, various sizes forts and a garrison. But that didn't work. They couldn't figure out a way to protect their colonists. The Indians would always get them. So what to do? That was strike two. The explorers didn't find any gold and silver or any big civilizations. The forts and colonies didn't work out either. So what to do? So they had another idea. That was missionization. The Franciscan friars, order of the Franciscans, were asked to come in and establish missions in Indian villages. The Spanish colonial authorities made an agreement with the chiefs that for lots of beautiful gifts and lots of annual subsidies and protection, that they would then allow the Spanish friars to build a mission and to convert their people. Well, that pretty much worked. The chiefs, they worked within the Indian political system, and that those people obeyed their chief. Their chief said, you have to grow more corn, you have to support St. Augustine, the Spanish, and you have to support the Spanish missionaries that are here in our village. So they concentrated the populations into big missions, and they really became kind of agricultural plantations. The Indians were like serfs. They were actually their colonists. They didn't have many Spanish people here at all. But they had lots of Indians who had converted to Catholicism and became servants of the king. This is a mission in San Luis. It's in Tallahassee also. What that young woman is excavating there is the base of a post that was burned, a post that was part of the church, which is on the right, which was burned by the Spanish as the British were coming in 1704. This is a bird's eye rendering of what Mission San Luis looked like. It was a large village. Let me use a pointer here. This is the fort here on the left. This is literally the road to St. Augustine. It's called the Camino Real. This is the plaza around which the village lived. This is the Indian chief's house, the council house. This is his personal house. This is the church, and this is the friar's house. So it was big. Thousands of people lived here. It became to be almost like a Spanish town in the early 1700s. Today, it is open to the public. You can see these buildings that are rebuilt. This is the church that is rebuilt and the friar's house that is rebuilt. Also, this is the Messer House, people who donated the site to the state. The council house is being rebuilt. It's huge. It's beautiful. It's free. It's open to the public. I encourage you to go. It's downtown Tallahassee off of Tennessee Street. So, the missions. They didn't last either. When you concentrated the Indian population that closely, worked them that hard, they got sick. And 50 to 80% of their population caught my cold. And for the first time ever, and it's influenza, and they died terribly. They didn't recover like I am recovering, thank goodness. But it was very, very difficult. And so what happened is that because the Spanish, now if you look at this map, that's as much land as the Spanish could control. They couldn't control anything north of that, south of that, or west of that. So that opened it up for the British and the French. They wanted the land too. They came in virtually unopposed. The British from their colonies that revolted eventually down the Atlantic, and the French from down the Mississippi from their colonies in southern Canada.
1: Professor Judith Benz, University of South Florida, discussing the role that Florida played in the American Revolution.
0: We're getting closer to the setup for the American Revolution. In 1754, the map on the left, you can see how much land the French owned and claimed, the entire drainage of the Mississippi, including New Orleans. You can see how Spanish Florida has shrunk. You can see the colonies there on the coast, and you can see New Spain. Now, there's something that happened called the Seven Years' War. The French and the British were fighting. They were fighting in Europe. They were fighting in other places in the world. They were fighting here. And Spain joined the Seven Years' War in 1762 on the side of the French. The French lost. They lost. They were never in North America again. You can see there's no yellow on the map on the right. None. You can see that the Spain doesn't own, claim anything east of the Mississippi. That's all British land. You can see Florida is British. And you can see Spain's western peninsula, western area expanded. So that was the setting in 1763 that set up some really bad feelings. The French were mad. They'd lost. They got kicked out. The Spanish joined the wrong ones. The British got them again. They came down and were burning all their missions. We had a terrible time. This was a major event in setting up the American Revolution and what happened. So this is what I would call the context. And so there was no fighting really, just a little bit of fighting in Spanish Florida, West Florida. But what happened is that Florida became British. And became seriously British. But it was too big. They broke it up into two colonies. West Florida was the 14th colony. East Florida was the 15th colony. Only 13 revolted. So two of them stayed loyal to the British crown. In East Florida, their capital was St. Augustine. In West Florida, Pensacola was the capital. In East Florida, you had plantations, you had a trade economy, and it was all centered along between, say, Jacksonville and Cape Canaveral. West Florida was very different. The capital was at Pensacola, but it had major towns in it, and it also had a big Indian population with Indian trade. The Apalachicola River was the border, and the British forced everybody to leave that would not swear allegiance to Protestantism, and the Church of England, and to the king. If you wouldn't do that, you had to get out. And at the point of a gun, they put them on boats and emptied Florida. So that's the way it was. Now, why didn't the Florida colonies revolt? That's always been a question that I wanted to know the answer to, and it's a pretty simple answer. Look how long the colonies that revolted had been colonies. They'd been colonies from 169 to as little as 44 years. But mainly the main colonies that revolted had been colonies for over 100 years. They were mature. They had economies. They had a social structure. They had organizations. They had trades. They had lots of people. Florida was 7 years old in 1776. They were dependent on Britain for everything. They needed land, they needed people, they needed settlers, they needed the military to protect them. It was not pretty. It was baby steps to becoming a successful colony. They didn't want to revolt. They wanted to stay protected by the King of Spain. Of England. And they liked it like that. There was no talk of revolting. In fact, what really happened was they became, Florida's became a refuge for loyalists coming from the north. In East Florida, I'll tell you a little bit about that, where you were. This is where most of the action was. It was between about Cape Canaveral. We're not quite that far. This is where the plantations were primarily. And there were also riverine plantations, and then there were just squatters that came in with farms. The big thing that people came in for was free land. The rich men that came in with their slaves and their knowledge on how to run a plantation came in, and they were given 10,000, 20,000, 50,000 acres. You could never do that in Europe, and you couldn't do it in Virginia anymore. You couldn't do it in South Carolina anymore. That land was taken up. And so that began. They had plantations and farms. The governor was charged with bringing people in, taking care of them, making sure there was all kinds of a protection for them. But they were really short on protection, because where were the British really at war and fighting? The 13 colonies. And so they were weak in terms of protection. There wasn't much that they could do. There's one example I want to show you here. This is the Turnbull Colony, which is in New Smyrna Beach. This is Andrew Turnbull. And for once, and that's the stars where he was, it's up near Daytona. He didn't use African slaves. He got indentured servants from the Mediterranean, especially the island of Menorca. 1,400 people were brought in. There were over 100 plantations, but the Turnbull was really big. He had over 100,000 acres. They were indentured servants. They were guaranteed food, shelter, salary, and a piece of the profits. And they were indentured from 2 to 10 years, depending on what they did. The problem was, once they got here, was that they didn't start working on their indentured period until the investors, this was a business operation, until the investors got their money back, their startup costs. And, of course, that took about 3 years, so nobody got paid. So they were like slaves.
1: Professor Judith Benz, University of West Florida.
0: The next thing is that the people Turnbull hired to oversee the Menorcans had been overseers of black slaves. He treated them like slaves, punished them like slaves, treated them like slaves. They did not like that one little bit. There was problems from the start. It really didn't work out very well. they did grow indigo, and it was it's a dye, a purple dye. There, that plant right there. They built great big processing warehouse. The archaeologists have found this. They found the remains of their houses all scattered up and down the coast. It's public. You can see it. Go to New Smyrna Beach. And they were Catholic. Now, this is a British colony. They're serious about the kind of religion that you have. But they tolerated it, and they were Catholic. It didn't work out. They fought among themselves. Turnbull was cheap. He didn't want to spend money on food for them, but he did. But it just didn't work out. They did sell a little indigo. They did. But they had bad weather, you know, farming. And so what we've got is a largest failed colonial plantation attempt in East Florida. Now, St. Augustine. St. Augustine, all of that was built by the Spanish. The British just moved in. They just moved in. Said, I want this one, and I want that one, and you can have that one. And the governor parceled it out. Some people bought it. Some people didn't. But they basically just took over. They took over the Castillo, this great fort the Spanish had built. It was British. They sent the Spanish out to Havana or to Veracruz. But lately, there's been a find. Finding British St. Augustine is hard after 290 years of being Spanish. So the archaeologists get all excited when they find anything British. And they finally did. Last year, they found a moat. This is a filled-in moat from an outpost that was built around the town. There were a whole series of them, but they finally found one. This is a cross-section of the moat. This is below the water table. This has been dried by a point well. And so it's deep, you know. It's 15 feet wide. It's probably, 6 feet deep? And in it, they found little seeds of tobacco, of indigo, and okra, and muscadine grapes. So we got a little look at British St. Augustine. Not much, but some. They were very happy. It made all of the press. And I was so happy for my friends in St. Augustine. So at any rate, there's not a lot that archaeologists have found because it's just covered up and mixed with the Spanish material. But they were there. Now let's talk about West Florida. British West Florida had four towns, all these blue dots, Baton Rouge, Natchez, Mobile, and Pensacola. It went all the way to the Mississippi River. The Spanish kept New Orleans. That was the deal. They lost they lost everything to the east of the river, but they kept New Orleans. All of this area here was French, right in here. This is Pensacola. This is Mobile. Everything from Mobile west had been French. And so they still have a French colonial past. They just had a serious Mardi Gras, and they do it all the time over in Mobile. They get way carried away. But at any rate, this is what it looked like. It's 425 miles long and 125 miles wide. Another thing that was different about it, now they didn't have these in East Florida. They just had St. Augustine. They had Indians. They had 75,000 Indians in British West Florida. The British had the top quality trade goods. They gave them high class stuff for their deerskins. The deerskins were used in Europe. They were better than money. They made uniforms out of them. They made clothes out of them. They made all kinds of things out of these deerskins. And so the Choctaws, the Creeks, the Chickasaws, they decided, should we try to trade with these people? There was a big trade network, or not? And the answer was they loved the British trade goods. They loved their cloth. They loved their pots and pans. They loved their guns and their muskets and their repairing of their muskets. So they basically depopulated the southeast of Deer, but they also were very successful. So what we've got now is we've got West Florida sitting over there. And most of the people are on the Mississippi River because that's where the plantations are, where the French had their plantations, and that's where the British ran to. 90% of the land grants were along the Mississippi River, and that's where the people were. But West Florida also had, in the eastern part of West Florida, we had lumber, long, what we call white pine, yellow pines, and they were good for spars and masts. They also had live oak trees, which are good for the making of the ship's bodies. They had pine tar, which they made into naval stores. They tapped the pine trees. These were all very lucrative natural resources that they sold. But in comes the American Revolution. Here what we've got is we've got Lafayette and Spain and France. These are the best allies that our Revolutionary War folks ever had. They were essential to the victory that they won. But they had two different ways of reacting. Number one, the French, they signed a treaty with the United States that said, we are going to fight for you. We are going to provide you direct military aid. And they did. They sent their armies and they sent their young general, Lafayette. And they sent their ships, they sent their navy, and they sent reinforcements to our colonial troops. Spain, on the other hand, didn't want to do that. What they did is they declared war on Great Britain. They said, we're not going to join the Americans. We're going to have Britain as our common enemy. And so here is, they targeted the British colony of West Florida and to control the Gulf and the Mississippi River to protect and help George Washington.
1: Professor Judith Benz has more than 7 books on the history of the state of Florida.
0: So, what did Spain do? They huge supplies. The Spanish Empire was still really big. They had all kinds of supplies, uniforms, gunpowder, weapons, tents, money, cash, millions were given. Yorktown, quick funds. George Washington ran out of money several times. And so they gave him money. But mostly, if you look at this map, they secured the whole western border from for the Americans. They didn't let the British come up the Mississippi River. They didn't let them come around the Gulf. They could only come up through the Floridas, and then they could go up and supply their troops. The British were hemmed in by the Spanish, and that was a very important thing that they did for us. The ports, Havana, they opened Havana to George Washington. You come in, you bring your trade. They were very restrictive before that. The ports in Spain, the ports in South America, they were very well supplied with everything. And so we owe a great debt to Spain for doing that. But then here he comes. They get a new governor named Galvez. Bernardo Galvez is full of himself, and he says, I'm going to lead the charge. And the King of France says, you go get him, boy. And so first he went up the Mississippi and got Natchez and Baton Rouge. And stopped the Mississippi, the British from coming up the Mississippi. And it was nasty. And the troops were anybody who would fight. Blacks, militias, real soldiers, foreign soldiers, mercenaries. They gathered these odd groups of fighting men to join them. Then he turned his sights on the eastern part of British West Florida. This is New Orleans, and this is Mobile. This is big Mobile Bay. Nobody lived there very much, so there wasn't much going on. They lived either around Mobile or around Pensacola. And he decided to go to Mobile first. And so Mobile was really a small town with a great big fort. It was the only brick fort built in on the Gulf Coast in colonial times. And it partially rebuilt. Go to Mobile and see it. Have some French food. You can, yes. And so at any rate, that's the way it looked. So Galvez, they came over in ships, and they had Spain sent big fleet with him. But they were all afraid of running aground. And sure enough, one of them ran aground at Mobile, scared the daylights out of them. And so they moved on, and they unloaded with little skiffs, and they walked up to Mobile. They walked from the bay all the way up to Mobile. And they built in battle, here, this red dot, just north of the fort, about a half a mile, really, from the fort itself, they built an embrasure. And it's just a big pile of dirt, and they put cannons on it. And they blew holes in that Fort Conde that people say a man on a horse could ride through. There wasn't but one day, it was one day, and the British gave up. So he had Mobile. So that's two-thirds of the way. The only thing left is Pensacola. So then there was a battle on the eastern side of Mobile. He left a little contingent there. The British in Pensacola were getting seriously worried. They knew they were next. And they didn't hardly have anybody in the army, in the military. They came over, and they sent a fleet over, and they sent an army over, an infantry over, and Galvez has been gone by this time, but the guy he left in charge beat him off. So that was secured. So next was Pensacola. This is what Pensacola looked like in 1765 when it was British. It was a cute little British town. It had a great fort downtown. But the British really fortified Pensacola Bay because Pensacola Bay has one great asset. It is a natural deep water port. The biggest ship of the day could get in our pass, unscathed, ungrounded. So you could get in. The only deep water port on the northern Gulf of Mexico. It's the only deep water port between New Orleans and Tampa. So what to do? So this is Pensacola Bay. This is a little bit later in time, but Galvez is sitting out here with all his Spanish Navy force from Havana. And nobody wants to go in. There's a fort right here. They're afraid the British are going to shoot them. And Galvez, not only can I get in that, I can. They can't reach me. And so he got in with his four little ships in Louisiana. The Spanish didn't want to follow him. And he made it, and then everybody runs in after him. So they had 8,000 men eventually in Pensacola. It was a huge campaign. And they landed in a little place called Bayo Chico, and they had siege warfare, real trenches, where they put the guns and cannons in. This is closer. This is the town is down here, and this is a little peninsula. We call it North Hill today. There was a fort here, a fort here, a fort here. And so Galvez, there's the real spring. He digs these trenches. He had 8,000 people to dig trenches and tunnels and all kinds of stuff. And every time he stopped, he set up cannons and they blasted them. And he set up another one. They blasted them. Then they went across and they blasted them that way. And so eventually, let me do this. I hit it too hard. This is real siege warfare. This is nasty. And you've got the German mercenaries. You've got Galvez and the Spanish. And it was a very bloody war. And so here, this outermost fort, they hit a lucky shot, hit the powder magazine, killed tons of people. Some people say 50, some people say 100. I don't know how many died, but scared the British to death.
1: Professor Judith Benz, University of West Florida.
0: They gave up. So West Florida became Spanish again. Galvez is the hero of Spain and the hero of Florida. And when they come to visit, they want to see the statue, the king and queen. They want to have a big statue here, and that's who they see. The Spanish people love Galvez. They know his story, and they come to Pensacola because of that. And people in St. Augustine were very jealous. Right. So what we have really is one little tidbit I wind up with. This is a piece of that fort that blew up. This is a neighborhood in Pensacola called North Hill, and everybody around there, this portion of that fort, it's a battlefield. There are pieces of mortars, pieces of bombs, cannonballs, mortar balls, all kinds of stuff, and it's a great battlefield. So at any rate, we've got it. Now, why didn't Galvez stopped. He went home. He didn't go to East Florida. Everybody says, why not? Why didn't you all join in the fight? And the answer was Spain was stretched pretty thin. They really had other battles to fight. And East Florida had thousands of loyalists that had come down. They were full of Brits, full of soldiers, and they passed. The good news is that they got Florida after the war, and it was very important. So what we have is Florida during the successful American Revolution. France supplied military. This is a typical scene with terrible fighting. And Spain provided Galvez and protected the Mississippi River Valley. So that's really my talk on Florida during the American Revolution. And now, if we have any questions, I'd be happy to take any. Yes, sir.
2: Any action in the state of Florida?
0: Nope, they didn't. He was busy. He was busy up in the northern part. New Jersey, Pennsylvania, South Carolina. Yes. In fact, they only opened the battles on the American Revolution in South Carolina and Georgia late in the game, late in the war. So the answer is no.
3: I have a lot of voice, sir. You mentioned that the Constitutional Army did not make their way to have any engagement in Florida.
0: Right. No. The question was, did the U.S. have any designs on taking Florida, like they tried to take Quebec and failed? The answer was no. I think they were stretched really thin. I think they had the battles in their face, and they were grateful to Spain and for stopping up the Mississippi and for taking the most important part of the Gulf Coast of Florida. There's nothing they could do about eastern Florida here. You were full of Brits. They were everywhere, thousands and thousands of them. And the answer is no. Yeah. Yes.
4: I have read somewhere
0: uh-oh.
4: That... I can't remember where, so dispel this if it's crazy, that the Continental Army got a lot of beef supplies out of Florida.
0: Yes.
4: Is that true? That is
0: yes, that is true. The Spanish were great cattle ranchers, and they also had cattle ranches in South America, and they shipped them up to Pensacola or to New Orleans and then send it. They did feed George Washington's army. It's amazing what they gave them. I mean, when they ran out of money at Yorktown, Spain came up with $2 million, like right now, cash on the barrel head. They were really helpful. And the Spanish did a lot. They fed them. They supplied them the gunpowder that they sent, just millions of pounds of gunpowder. It was really, really helpful. Yeah. The French helped them in a different way. Their navy, their army, you know, they were right there in the fight. But the Spanish took a different route. It was kind of like a pincer. And they caught the Brits right in the middle. Cornwallis gave up. Yeah. All right. Well, thank you very much for your attention. Thank you.
1: This event took place in February of this year, a discussion of the role that the state of Florida played in the American Revolution. The principal, Judith Benz, Professor Emerita of Anthropology and Archaeology at the University of West Florida.
5: As we celebrate America's 250th birthday this year, the organization known as More Perfect has commissioned a series of essays about American presidents and first ladies, written and read by public officials, journalists, and historians. The project is called In Pursuit. Its goal is to bring American history to life through compelling stories. Here's one of those essays.
6: James Garfield by C.W. Goodyear. Read by C.W. Goodyear. Strive to be a poor hater. James Garfield, our nation's 20th president, is a frequent presence on lists of the most widely forgotten occupants of the White House. There are admittedly good reasons for this. First, Garfield's administration took place in the Gilded Age, an era in which presidents were unexceptional to the point of being tough to tell apart. Furthermore, Garfield was murdered only 6 months into his presidency. His assassination has been deeply explored over the years, written up in excellent detail by the great Alan Peskin, and vividly portrayed on TV by the recent Netflix miniseries Death by Lightning, based on the scholarship of Candace Millard. As a result, the one thing many Americans recall about Garfield's tenure in the White House is how it ended. This is especially tragic because in life, Garfield was considered to be one of the most impressive and quietly influential Americans of all time. Despite being born in a log cabin and raised by a single mother, Garfield grew up to be a bona fide American Renaissance man. A congressional leader, Civil War general, Supreme Court attorney, civil rights advocate, polyglot, writer, farmer, and more. He created America's first federal department of education, could reportedly write in both Greek and Latin simultaneously, and even authored a proof of the Pythagorean theorem while helping lead Republicans in the House. The truth is, no man ever started so low that accomplished so much in all our history, President Rutherford Hayes would write about Garfield.
2: When Garfield finally won the presidency, though, another facet of his personality inspired the most appreciation from voters. The persistent good vibes Congressman Garfield had managed to sustain in a divided Washington. No man keeps more cordial relations with his political antagonists. No man has warmer or more numerous personal attachments, one reporter wrote. Those traits served as the secret sauce to Garfield's political success. He was certainly not a flawless figure, getting snared in financial scandals, taking a direct role in the relocation of a native tribe in Montana, and even engaging in an extramarital affair. Nevertheless, in a polarized America, Garfield's public record of institutionalism, pragmatic politics, measured rhetoric, and kindness towards congressional foes made his ascent to the White House possible. They also stand as a timely reminder that being ambitious and agreeable are not mutually exclusive, nor politically prohibitive. Growing up in the 1840s on the Western Reserve of Ohio, a stretch of farmland along Lake Erie, Garfield felt possessed by what he described as an urge to stand at least among the first or die. But this drive to excel also went tempered by an equally powerful kind spirit. The young Garfield worked hard to befriend those he beat in the classroom and seemed to value his classmates' perspective on issues just as much as his own. With this desire to conquer, a friend later remembered of Garfield, there is found the most generous and exultant admiration in the success of another. This proved to be a winning combination. By his late 20s, Garfield was president of a local college while also moonlighting as the youngest state senator in Ohio. An ardent abolitionist, Garfield entered the Union Army determined to help crush the monstrous injustice of human slavery, eventually becoming a major general during the Civil War. By 1864, he had begun serving, according to his own calculations, as the youngest man in Congress, after realizing on bloody Southern campaigns that the successful ending of the war is the smaller of the two tasks imposed on our government. In other words, Garfield grasped that piecing America back together demanded more than mere battlefield supremacy. It would also require the far more difficult task of repairing and improving institutions. Reconstruction, as Garfield anticipated, was a divisive period for the nation. For all of the hard-won progress of this era, not least of which were the Reconstruction Amendments abolishing slavery and strengthening the civil rights of Black Americans, the Republican coalition which won the Civil War collapsed over the course of a decade, splitting along wedge issues. These included not just the future of the post-war South and civil rights, but also corruption in the civil service, as well as the emerging schism of labor versus capital in an industrialized America. Economic meltdowns, presidential scandals, Klan violence, and constitutional crises only added to the chaos. One of the few constants of American public life in this period was James Garfield. He achieved this primarily by committing himself to the dry, unglamorous, busy work of lawmaking. Whenever Representative Garfield made headlines, it was usually for his diligent work running fiscal, monetary, or census committees in the House. Democrats considered him a man they could make deals with. Fellow Republican leaders liked having a colleague they could pawn legislative business onto. Garfield, for his part, was perfectly happy to let publicity-hungry colleagues hog all the limelight. Whenever partisan fireworks went off, he preferred to watch from afar. Quote, I am a poor hater. Garfield had strong progressive instincts, but was wary of straying too far from the electorate. I am trying to be a radical, but not a fool. If legislative combat on the House floor ever went his way, Garfield refrained from twisting the knife. I never feel that to slap a man in the face is any real gain to the truth. And, as crisis after crisis hit America, Garfield's first political instinct was always to protect our institutions. We must make a track that will be fit to follow after we are dead. Consequently, as the years passed and polarization took its toll on both Congress and Republicans, Garfield became a quietly crucial figure, serving as a reliable legislative partner in moments of national emergency and a peacemaker in a Republican Party coming apart at the seams. He was also, astonishingly, willing to place his own interests below those of other Republicans. For example, Garfield gave up a surefire Senate seat to serve on as House Minority Leader at President Rutherford Hayes's request. Afterward, Garfield consoled himself that his record of goodwill in Washington would one day be rewarded. As he told a friend, I cannot believe that, in the long run, a man will lose by self-sacrifice. This instinct proved correct. When it came time for Republicans to nominate a new presidential candidate at their 1880 convention, their party had split into colorfully named factions, including half-breeds and stalwarts. Each group had their own candidate in mind, but if any faction's pick won the nomination, the Republican Party would fracture further and lose the general election. The party needed a more moderate, practical, and likable nominee for voters of all stripes to rally under. And, late in the convention, everybody realized that they knew an amiable Ohioan who could fill this void. Despite not even being a declared candidate, Garfield left the gathering as its presidential pick. The events which followed are too complicated and tragic to fully explore here. In summary, Garfield led a successful presidential campaign by channeling the same inclusive, pragmatic, institutionalist spirit that had driven his career beforehand. After reaching the White House, his attempts to perpetuate that style of politics resulted, indirectly, in his own assassination. But there were some important silver linings to Garfield's sacrifice. It shocked 19th century America back from the precipice of polarized politics. It kickstarted reforms that gradually depoliticized the Federal Civil Service, whose work all Americans continue to benefit from today. It also made a martyr out of the rare American statesman who was almost universally considered a good person. Most importantly, Garfield, a poor hater indeed, left a lasting example of what good-natured, responsible leaders can achieve, especially in tough times.
7: This essay is part of a series commissioned by the organization known as More Perfect, as America celebrates its 250th birthday this year. Public officials, journalists, and historians are writing about presidents and first ladies with the goal of bringing American history to life through compelling stories. We'll hear more of these essays through the year on C-SPAN. And to learn more about the project, go to inpursuit.org.
5: As we celebrate America's 250th birthday this year, the organization known as More Perfect has commissioned a series of essays about American presidents and first ladies, written and read by public officials, journalists, and historians. The project is called In Pursuit. Its goal is to bring American history to life through compelling stories. Here's one of those essays.
8: 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Brands. 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Brands. Even accidental leaders can grow into their positions. During the 19th century, the vice presidency was not perceived as a proving ground for future presidents. Rather, it served as a balancer of sections within the country and a consolation prize for defeated factions within parties. The nomination of Chester Arthur for vice president served both purposes for the Republicans in 1880. Arthur had been born in Vermont but grew up in New York, where he made a name in the practice of law and in the party of Abraham Lincoln. During the Civil War, he became quartermaster general of the New York militia. After the war, and after Lincoln's assassination, the Republicans split into factions. Senator Roscoe Conkling of New York built a political machine around himself and the riches of New York, including the port of New York. Arthur attached himself to Conkling and was rewarded with the post of customs collector for the port, courtesy of President Ulysses Grant, who valued Conkling's goodwill. Several years in this position earned Arthur a reputation as an ardent dispenser of political spoils, the jobs and other favors party bigwigs used to reward supporters and ensure loyalty. Arthur's devotion to Conkling appeared stronger than ever. Thus, when Conkling failed to gain the Republican nomination for president in 1880, the nomination of Arthur to be vice president on a ticket with James Garfield seemed an appropriate sop to the Conklinites. No one intended that Arthur would become president, but the shooting of Garfield by Charles Guiteau in the summer of 1881 and Garfield's death 11 weeks later vaulted Arthur into the president's chair. Few expected much of one best known as a spoilsman and a creature of Conkling. Indeed, many assumed that Arthur would dispense spoils on behalf of Conkling, who would rule from behind the throne. It didn't help Arthur's credibility that the assassin Guiteau had shouted at the time of the shooting, "I am a stalwart," referring to Conkling's faction. "Arthur will be president." Perhaps Arthur had been hiding his light all along. Perhaps the responsibilities of the presidency brought out traits that had been dormant. Perhaps he simply grew into the job. Whatever the cause, his performance as president surprised nearly everyone. In party affairs, he became simply a Republican, not a factionalist. In his duties as president, he tried to govern on behalf of all the people of America. In Arthur's first address as president, he applauded Garfield and lamented his untimely demise. He praised the composure of the American people. "Men may die, but the fabrics of our free institution remain unshaken," he said. He cited Garfield's unfinished agenda to correct abuses, to enforce economy, to advance prosperity, and to promote the general welfare, to ensure domestic security and maintain friendly and honorable relations with the nations of the earth. His predecessor's program now became his own. It will be my earnest endeavor to profit and to see that the nation shall profit by his example and experience. Guiteau was, among other things, a disappointed office seeker. Garfield had been attempting to reform the system of federal employment, and now Arthur made such reform a priority, though it threatened the means by which he had risen to power. He cast what became the Civil Service Act of 1883, also called the Pendleton Act, for Senator George Pendleton of Ohio, as a fitting memorial to the slain president. Congress approved and Arthur signed a law which mandated competitive examinations for government jobs and forbade firing for political reasons. The law originally applied to only a small portion of the federal workforce, but its scope expanded until most positions were included. Government workers who had expected to be dismissed whenever their party failed at the polls could now anticipate holding their jobs until retirement. Arthur also addressed immigration, long a contentious issue in American politics. Native-born Americans often complained that immigrants drove down wages and eroded American culture. Until the 1870s, advocates of immigration, notably including employers who appreciated low wages for workers, had kept restrictive legislation at bay. But in the 1880s, demands from California reached critical mass. California workers, organized into the Working Men's Party, asserted that laborers from China made it impossible for native-born workers to earn a decent living. They called for a ban. The fact that immigration from China was concentrated on the West Coast made it possible for members of Congress from other parts of the country to display sensitivity toward workers' demands by voting for the exclusion of Chinese workers without alienating employers in their states who had few, if any, Chinese workers and would be unaffected. Arthur vetoed a first version of Chinese exclusion, which would have banned Chinese laborers for 20 years and denied citizenship to Chinese already in the United States. This seemed excessive to Arthur and in violation of an existing treaty with China, which allowed only reasonable limits on Chinese immigration. Congress took Arthur's point, replacing the vetoed measure with one of 10 years' duration. Arthur declared the new limit reasonable and signed the compromise into law. Both sides recognized the possibility that the shorter ban might be renewed after 10 years, as in fact it was. In other areas, too, Arthur showed more independence than had been expected of him. The federal budget was running surpluses on account of large tariff revenues. Some in his party were happy to spend the money, but Arthur risked the wrath of protected manufacturers by appointing a commission to examine tariff reduction. Arthur broke new ground for recent presidents by persuading Congress to appropriate money for the expansion and improvement of the United States Navy, which had been largely forgotten since the end of the Civil War. America's maritime trade wouldn't defend itself, Arthur argued. Congress agreed. Arthur didn't campaign seriously for election in his own right in 1884. He was ill and knew it. Moreover, the Republican infighting hadn't ended, and in his weakened condition, he preferred to leave it to others. He died in 1886 at the age of 57. The American presidency has brought out the worst in some of its occupants. Andrew Johnson grew more belligerent and often more drunk. Richard Nixon's inner demons transformed tremendous electoral success into ignominious resignation. But the presidency has brought out the best in others. Abraham Lincoln entered office as a prairie lawyer and emerged as the greatest of all chief executives. Chester Arthur will never be confused with Abraham Lincoln, yet he serves as a good example of something essential for the success of Republican self-government, an ordinary person who rises to unexpected political responsibilities. Alexander McClure was a longtime editor and sometime politician who knew several presidents, including Arthur. No man ever entered the presidency so profoundly and widely distrusted as Chester Allen Arthur, McClure recalled. And no one ever retired from that highest civil trust of the world, more generally respected, alike by political friend and foe.
7: This essay is part of a series commissioned by the organization known as More Perfect, as America celebrates its 250th birthday this year. 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We'll hear more of these essays through the year on C-SPAN. And to learn more about the project, go to inpursuit.org.
1: 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This week's lecture comes from the campus of Washington University in St. Louis at the John Danforth Center for Religion and Politics. We'll hear from Kathleen Duvall, teaches history at the University of North Carolina at Chapel Hill. The lecture took place in January.
9: Yes, the American Revolution was a rebellion, of course, within the which empire? British, right. But it was also, just checking, yeah, I saw it up there, you got it. But it was also an international war. It was international because other European empires were involved besides Britain. What other European empires were involved? Spain, France. Yes, nice, yes, the Netherlands, which is the

Yes, nice, yes, the Netherlands, which is the same as Dutch, just, you know, in case you don't know that. And it's international because native nations were involved in that. I'll be talking a little bit more about that, what that means. But anybody want to venture any guesses of what native nations might have been involved? Anybody want to guess? Yeah. Ojibwe. Yes. Yes, yes, yes. Anybody else? Yes. Absolutely. Good. Yeah. Haudenosaunee. Absolutely. Of which the Seneca are one of the nations. Yeah. Terrific. Yes. We'll be talking about them and many more. But let me just start to kind of make sure we're all on the same page about native nations, about talking in a big generalization of three kinds of situations that Native Americans were in at the time of the American Revolution that affect their relationship to the American Revolution. So you look at this continent, this is some of the Native nations across the continent of North America in, say, the 1770s or so. No map like this is actually going to be exactly right, but something like this. If we think about, say, the western two-thirds of the continent, those are Native nations who, for the most part, do not care about the American Revolution. It is going on far from them. They do not think it's important. So we're almost going to take them off the table today, although I want you to remember that they're super important, right? So most Native nations aren't involved in the American Revolution. We might say they should care because it's going to affect their future in the 19th century, but that's a long way, or the late 19th century, but that's a long way away. All right, then if we sort of have all of that for most of the continent, then there are two other sort of situations that Native people find themselves in. One is Native nations on the border of the British colonies. Now, the British colonies are important here, right, because they're going to be where most of the American Revolution takes place, although not all, as we'll talk about today. Native nations that are still independent, sovereign nations, but are on the border of these expanding, growing, worrisome for them British colonies. British colonies that are growing in population. So the fact that these Native nations are on the border of those, they're a little worried about them. And the nations that people just mentioned all fall into that category and others that we'll be talking about today. And then there are Native people who live within the colonies, either in some cases individually, in a colonial town, with their family and such. In some cases, Native communities that are really surrounded by colonial populations. I said those on the border, those in the West don't really care. Those on the border of the colonies are worried about colonists coming onto their land, and that will affect the decisions they make in the war. Those people who are Native Americans who are surrounded by colonists live within colonial communities or right next to colonial communities, like surrounded by colonial communities. They have economic and family and religious ties with colonists. And they're actually going to be more likely to join in the American side, the rebellious side of the American Revolution. Today I'm going to be talking about mostly Native people in that middle category, those who are still independent nations on the border of the colonies. We're talking about their relations with the Revolution and with the empires that are involved in the Revolution. So let me start back in the previous war, the Seven Years' War, also known as the French and Indian War. Now, there had been lots of European wars by the time of the American Revolution. This one, the Seven Years' War, the sort of big one right before the American Revolution, it started in North America. It's a war mostly between European empires, but it started in North America. It started in the Ohio Valley, on the border between the British colonies on the Atlantic seaboard and New France to the north. Basically what's now Western Pennsylvania and Ohio. At the time, France claimed as Louisiana all of this central part, the part that this particular map has been colored in to helpfully show us, as French Louisiana. So France claims not only all of Canada, most of which is not even on this map, but all of this middle, both sides of the Mississippi River, including St. Louis,

0: that they call French Louisiana. The pink part is Spanish Florida. Green and north, mostly cut off from the map, are the British colonies, the English colonies on the Atlantic coast. And then the green in this direction is Spanish Texas and on to New Mexico and California. The French, well, first let me point out, and there are also tons and tons of Native nations names on the map, and most of the people who live in this region are Native. Right? Actually not that many French or Spanish people here, which will be important. So at the time of the Seven Years' War, starts in the 1750s, the French have a problem, and that problem is that they have these giant land claims and not very many people there at all. By the time the Seven Years' War starts, French Louisiana has fewer than 10,000 French people, and this is counting enslaved people who, you know, they really shouldn't count if they're going to be fighting somebody else, right, because they might join with the other side. French Louisiana has fewer than 10,000 people. French Canada has maybe fewer than 10,000 colonials. French Canada has maybe 65,000 people who sort of consider themselves part of the French colonial population. The British mainland colonies, in contrast, have, by the time of the Seven Years' War, 1.5 million colonists, enslaved and free. The British have the opposite situation of the French. They have a much smaller geographic claim in North America and a much bigger colonial population. This colonial population is concentrated on the Atlantic seaboard, from the beginnings of Maine in the north to the beginnings of Georgia in the south.
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0: So most people in this French territory, as I said, are actually Native nations. And maybe the most important thing to understand about those Native nations today, for the purposes of today, is that they look out for themselves. They are sovereign nations. They might ally with the English or the French or the Spanish, but they make their own foreign policies. They look out for their own interests. And they preferred trading and allying, if possible, with multiple European empires. So the French started building a series of forts. You can see here on the map, starting right next to Lake Erie and coming down. The furthest south one is Fort Duquesne. It's where Pittsburgh, Pennsylvania is today. Fort Duquesne they built in what the French considered New France. Right? They're making a claim against the English. It's what the English considered, depending on which colony you lived in, either Pennsylvania, if you were a Pennsylvanian, or Virginia, if you lived in Virginia. According to Native nations, it was shared hunting territory that was shared among the Shawnees and Delawares, Cherokees, the Hurons, also known as the Wyandots, the Anishinaabe. The Anishinaabe are three different Native nations, including the Ojibwe, who was mentioned. These nations together were sort of loosely forming what sometimes is called an Ohio Valley Confederacy, a confederacy of many different Native nations working together to hold back the expansion of the British colonies. I want to take a moment just with a couple of vocabulary words here. I know there are lots of Native nations names, and I don't expect you to remember all of them. But I also want to complicate it a little bit further even with the terms autonym and exonym. Autonym is what a people calls themselves. Exonym is what somebody else calls a people. Now, that doesn't mean all exonyms are wrong. Some of them are, you know, not offensive, not wrong. They just are a name that came from outside. So, for example, here I mentioned the Wendats. I think I said Wyandots when I said it, but Wendats and the Hurons. Those are the same people. Wendat is what they call themselves. Huron is what some other Native people speaking a different language call them. Is Indian an autonym or an exonym? Exonym. Okay, yeah, that was an easy one, right? Okay, so the French say to the Shawnees and others who share this hunting land, these forts, they say, these are not meant to bring settlers to. These aren't towns that are going to fill up with people. They're going to be trading posts for you. And so these native nations, particularly those in the Ohio Valley Confederacy, who were worried about the growing populations of the British colonies, for the most part, they side with the French in the Seven Years' War, which is why the English colonists call it the French and Indian War. They're naming it after their allied enemies. It's a generalization, but it has some basis in truth. And at first, the French and their native allies are winning the Seven Years' War, the French and Indian War. But then, we could spend all day on this, but the tide turns to the British. And in part, the British begin winning in the Seven Years' War because of the Treaty of Easton. I'll tell you a little bit about this treaty because it's important for understanding what will come in the Revolution and the kinds of things Native nations will want out of their diplomacy. The Treaty of Easton is signed in 1758, so right in the middle of the Seven Years' War. And it's signed by the British on the one hand and nations of the Ohio Valley Confederacy on the other. So between the British and native allies of the French, but the French aren't a party to this treaty. The British promise, and this is why native nations sign it, the British promise that they will, as the treaty puts it, agree upon clear and fixed boundaries between our settlements and your hunting grounds, so that each party may know their own and be a mutual protection to each other of their respective possessions. So basically the British say to these native nations that have been fighting against them in the Seven Years' War, mostly in order to keep British settlers from coming onto their lands illegally, we're going to keep our settlers from doing that. And so the Shawnees and other nations who signed this treaty say, well, that was actually our war aim. And so if you can guarantee that, then we'll stop fighting. I want to mention the Haudenosaunee, also known as the Iroquois. Haudenosaunee is their autonym. Iroquois is an exonym, same people, same confederacy. The Haudenosaunee by this point were longtime allies of the British. So in contrast to these other native nations that I said allied with the French, they had allied on the side of the British for a long time, in part because of fighting against the native nations that were on the French side, actually an internal conflict, long-standing internal conflict between native nations. But they did not want to fight against the French and the Ohio Valley Confederacy in the Seven Years' War. They sort of got dragged into the fight, and so they were big proponents of the Treaty of Easton, of bringing native nations to the table, getting them to stop fighting on the side of the French. All right, so the point of all that is the French then are kind of left alone. Most of their allies have left the war. The French end up losing the war to the British, losing the Seven Years' War to the British. British win the war, French lose the war. It results in the first Treaty of Paris. They don't call it the first Treaty of Paris at the time, and actually there are older treaties of Paris. But for the purposes of American history, it's the first Treaty of Paris because there will also be a Treaty of Paris, spoiler alert, that ends the American Revolution. Take a moment. These maps are actually the same map, the one I just showed and this one, but they're colored differently because of the Seven Years' War. So remember here, this is all French in the middle. This one still says Louisiana across the middle, but it's not like that anymore. The French, as a result of the Seven Years' War, clear out of mainland North America. They surrender all of their claims from Canada to New Orleans. So no more, they're still French-speaking people, but no more French empire in mainland North America after the Seven Years' War. What instead, as this color of a map has shown, is the old French Louisiana gets divided right down the middle. Britain, the victor of the Seven Years' War, takes the eastern half of the Mississippi Valley, the old French Louisiana. From the Gulf Coast, from Mobile and Pensacola, all the way up into what today is Tennessee and Kentucky, that all now is claimed by the British, part of the much larger British Empire now of North America.
1: A lecture in American history on the campus of Washington University in St. Louis. Professor Kathleen Duvall.
0: And who gets the western side of the Mississippi Valley, the western side of old Louisiana? That includes St. Louis? Spain. Good job. Good job. Many, many Americans do not know that. Right. Okay. So, the giant, colony, old French colony, gets divided between the British on the one side, Spanish on the other side. Spain is an ally of France. Now, it's through a variety of things that happen at the diplomatic table that Spain ends up expanding into Louisiana at this point. But what really matters for the revolution is here. Now there is a border along the Mississippi River between two European empires, right? British on the one side, Spanish on the other. Enemy empires. All right. British win the war, and they start to renege on the Treaty of Easton promises. They said, well, we won now. I guess we're going to let our settlers move onto those lands. We're going to stop. They'd sort of established prices for trading and things like that. They stopped doing all of that. And they don't think Native people can do anything about it. Several nations that had been fighting as part of the Ohio Valley Confederacy, first on the side of the French and then signed the Treaty of Easton, they proposed returning to fighting against the British. And that's what they do. This part of the war, at the very end of the Seven Years' War in 1763, is called Pontiac's War. France has already surrendered, but Native people in the Ohio Valley continue fighting in what becomes known as Pontiac's War. It's named for one of the war leaders, a man named Pontiac. It's a war, but it's also a religious movement. Pontiac is inspired by a prophet named Nalin. Nalin is a Delaware. That's a exonym. The autonym is Lenape. And Nalin says, not only should people like his own Delaware people, Lenape people, Shawnees, Ojibwe, other people, not only should we unite militarily, we actually are all one people. Nalin preaches a religious philosophy of separate creations. He says, God at the beginning of the world made three kinds of people. He made Europeans, he made Native Americans, he made Africans. He doesn't really know about Asians yet, so he'll have to fit that in later. Three kinds of people, don't question it. And he said, God put them in three separate continents, and that's what God wanted. Europeans then, Nalin says, messed up everything. Europeans left their own continent, stole people from Africa, and came to our continent. What God wants is us to reverse that and send Europeans and Africans back where they came from. I want to read together this is a speech of Nalin's that goes on to inspire Pontiac and Pontiac's war. Now, this is very controversial. Lots of Native people who listen to this say it doesn't make any sense. They reject the idea that they're like other Native nations that maybe they've always fought against. And some of them say, this sounds too Christian to me, right? This is monotheistic, right? So there'll be lots of debate about that. But we have other purposes we have to get to, and we have to turn this into a war. So it does. Pontiac and Nalin do manage to convince a large number of fighters to fight with them, whether they're entirely on board with Nalin's philosophy or not. They fight together and they win a string of victories. Pontiac and other sort of allied forces, they take almost every British fort on the Great Lakes and Upper Ohio River. These are forts that very recently were French. Briefly British, and then Native forces take them over. They killed or captured some 2,000 colonists on these contested lands west of between Virginia and New York, lands west of those colonies. So the British Crown learned pretty quickly in Pontiac's War that they needed to pay attention to Native demands, to Native power. And so they compromised. The British basically backtrack very quickly, move back toward the promises of the Treaty of Easton, including that they will prevent colonial expansion. And they do this in part with a king's proclamation. The proclamation of 1763 declares that the Appalachian Mountains, the string of mountains running just west of the British colonies for the most part, that will be the boundary between the colonial population and native populations. So the British Empire says, the British Empire can basically be an umbrella over this huge land that we now have, basically almost a half of the eastern half of the continent. But colonial populations will only be east of the Appalachian River. And native nations, they see at least as part of the British Empire, not the way the native nations see it, they're part of the British Empire, but they have the lands west of the Appalachian Mountains. And the British left 10,000 British troops to patrol that line, to make sure British colonists didn't go onto lands that they weren't allowed to have. So, at the end of Pontiac's War, 1763, the Crown is happy enough. They are reducing conflict, they're reducing expenses, and they also say to each other at least, yeah, eventually we may have population on this land that's native now. But for now, at least for the next maybe couple generations, we don't need that land and peace is cheaper. Most Native American leaders who'd been fighting in Pontiac's War or before that in the Seven Years' War are also happy enough. They get their war aim again, and they too are better off without conflict, right, without war on their homelands. Are the British colonists happy about the proclamation of 1763? No, they are not. The population of the British colonies is doubling every generation. And this is a society of farmers, farms, plantations. To them, as colonies of farmers, eventually, after the Revolution, a nation of farmers, every generation they think is going to need to double the land that they had in the previous generation. Plus, they say that's the reason we fought this war. Didn't we fight the French on purpose to try to get all this land in the West? And now you're saying we can't have it. So the proclamation of 1763, this compromise with Native nations in the West, will be one of many reasons for colonial discontent with their empire. One of many reasons for the American Revolution. Okay, in the years following the Seven Years' War, this rebellion starts to break out within the British colonies. And you can just imagine French and Spanish officials who've lost a war to the British kind of think it's hilarious, right? At first, they kind of watch this trouble, and then it actually grows into a war within the British Empire, and they are delighted. The French and the Spanish think, at worst, this will do damage internally to the British Empire. At best, maybe we can actually take advantage of this war and reverse some of those gains that the British made from the Seven Years' War. Maybe take back some of mainland North America. In 1776, France and Spain begin secretly providing money, mostly in the form of loans, but also supplying gunpowder, other armaments, to the rebels. They allowed American privateers to use Spanish and French ports all around the Atlantic, so that they could plunder a British ship, and then sail a Spanish port and sell what they acquired. Congress was delighted to have the help, the money, the supplies, the ports. Congress is also a little worried. Why might this newly sort of self-declared American Congress also have some worries about support from France and Spain?
1: From the campus of Washington University in St. Louis, Kathleen Duvall of University of North Carolina, discussing the American Revolutionary Era and the rest of the world.
0: Yeah. It comes with contingencies. Like giant empires don't just help because they're nice, right? And they certainly don't help republics because they're nice, right? They're monarchies. Any other worries you might have about France and Spain? Yeah.
2: A lot of those same colonists were themselves fighting against them.
0: Yeah, right. They were fighting against them just a few years ago. I mean, and especially especially in places near the border and New England, on the border of French Canada. They hated the French. Yeah, yeah. Yes, what would you say that might be? Yeah, right. These are not only empires, not only monarchies, they are Catholic empires. And yeah, there is a lot you should, yeah. John Adams goes on and on about how insane it would be to ally with a Catholic empire. Does not like the idea. They're fighting for independence, right? And the last thing they want is to be dependent on an empire that they were just fighting against and is the wrong religion. Okay, but they desperately, desperately, desperately need help. Right? You're trying to fight the most powerful empire in the world. It would be kind of nice to have the second and third most powerful empires in the world on your side. All right, so Congress empowers a commission to go to Paris to negotiate with France and Spain. Maybe for official recognition and help, because this has only been secret so far. The negotiations go slowly at first. France and Spain don't really want to publicly bet on a loser, and this rebellion is almost certainly going to lose, right? But then, in early December 1777, news arrives in Paris of an American victory at the Battle of Saratoga. It's shocking. An entire wing of the British Army surrenders to the Americans. France then moves pretty quickly. In February of 1778, a couple months later, France signed an agreement recognizing American independence, giving the United States sort of what you might call most favored nation status as far as commerce goes, relatively free trade with them, pledging military cooperation with the United States against Britain, promising not to claim any land in mainland North America. So trying to calm American fears that the French are just in it to take land back. And gets the promise in return from the United States that if the French take any West Indies islands from Britain, France can keep them. And I say, well, fine, that's fine. So Britain then declared war on France after France signed this agreement with the United States. Now, Spain, as I said, is France's ally. And the Spanish king declared war on Britain the next year in 1779. Spain, this will be important, Spain did not promise not to claim any formerly British territory in North America. In fact, a major war aim of the Spanish is to take more of the British Empire, to move east of the Mississippi River into British colonies. I mentioned the Netherlands just quickly so we don't leave them out. The Netherlands are a trading power more than a sort of settler colonial power. Trading power at this point. The Netherlands want to stay neutral. They want to trade with everybody. That is not usually very sustainable. So the Netherlands were sending guns and other war material to the American rebels. Britain said stop. Netherlands said, it's just free trade. This is what we're doing. Britain decides to declare war on the Netherlands at the end of 1770. So the entrance of France and Spain and the Netherlands really changed the war. The money that France and Spain provide, it's, historians try to estimate this and basically say it is tens of billions of dollars in today's dollars. Take that for what? It's a lot of money. They have navies, right? The United States is going to start a navy, but it's not going to be much of a navy, right? France and Spain have serious world-class navies in the late 18th century. And Spain and France, there, and the Netherlands to some extent, will open up new fronts in the war, other places where Britain has to send troops. So the British know at this point that it's not just the mainland North American colonies that are at stake. They might lose these 13 colonies in rebellion, but they also might lose their entire world empire from the West Indies to India. It's a world war now. In general, as you could sort of predict, native nations between the Appalachians and the Mississippi River, they are counting on the proclamation of 1763, the proclamation line on the Appalachian Mountains. And so when this rebellion breaks out, if their major objective is to contain the expansion of the colonies, they're going to tend to favor the side of the British Empire over those colonists, right? The ones who want their land. But that doesn't mean they're necessarily going to want to fight, risk their lives in this war. Some of them just want to stay out. And it also doesn't mean they're necessarily going to want to fight Spain or France. It's one thing to fight for the British against settlers. It's another thing to fight against empires that might benefit them. So keep all that in mind as we talk about how Native nations on the colonies' borders work to promote their own nation's independence in the Revolution. We'll start with the Haudenosaunee, the Iroquois Confederacy. Now, the Haudenosaunee are six nations, the Mohawks, the Senecas, the Oneidas, the Onondagas, the Cayugas, and the Tuscaroras. For the past century and a half before the American Revolution, the Haudenosaunee had been pivotal in the struggle between France and Spain. France and Britain, usually on Britain's side. They brokered the Treaty of Easton, as we talked about. And so many Haudenosaunee, at the time that the Revolution breaks out, they think about their traditional alliance with the British and their opposition to illegal settlement coming onto Haudenosaunee lands. And it's a pretty easy choice to be on the side of the British. There are two Mohawk diplomats, so they're Haudenosaunee, and they're of the Mohawk Nation, who work very hard to get the Haudenosaunee to fight on the British side. They were a brother and sister named Joseph and Molly Brandt. So they're Mohawk. They were educated in a Christian school. They were practicing Anglicans. They were fluent and literate in English. But they were also at the same time completely Mohawk. So they are, you know, products of a time and a place where Mohawks, other Haudenosaunee, and English people had been living side by side, community next to community, for generations. The Brants both urged the Mohawks to fight on the British side, not just to cheer from the sidelines. Molly Brandt worked as a she passed information from various loyalist groups in the region to the British, supported loyalist actions in the north. Joseph Brandt traveled to England in 1775 to negotiate an alliance between the Mohawks, Haudenosaunee, and the British king. But not all of the Haudenosaunee Six Nations joined in the side of the British. For the most part, the Mohawks, the Senecas, the Cayugas, and the Onondagas fought on the British side. But the Oneidas and the Tuscaroras lived a little closer to colonial communities. They were a little more like that other situation of Native peoples that I was talking about. They're not surrounded by, but they're living in quite close neighborhoods, if you will, regions with British settlers. And so they tried to stay neutral, tried to stay truer to their sort of closer ties of religion and economy and family to the colonists. So as the war begins, the Mohawks and the Senecas and the Cayugas, they begin to raid settlements, illegal settlements as they see it, settlements on Haudenosaunee land in New York and northern Pennsylvania. They're supplied by the British.
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0: The militia, American militia, and eventually the Continental Army itself fights back against them, including, just to mention one of the engagements, 1779, Sullivan's campaign. George Washington sent one of his generals, General John Sullivan, with 4,000 regular troops to try to end these Haudenosaunee raids. It's really an overwhelming force. They march into Mohawk country, but Sullivan and his men can't actually find the fighters that they're looking for. And so they sort of systematically burn towns, Mohawk towns, and corn. They hope that that will put an end to Mohawk and Haudenosaunee fighting against the Americans. It doesn't. It, if anything, makes them fight harder. And they continue to be supplied by the British. So the Haudenosaunee war against the colonists, against the United States, will not end when the American Revolution ends. That's violence that will continue, warfare that will continue afterwards. Keep that in mind, because that will be the case in pretty much all of these cases. Turn to the Cherokees. I'll very briefly touch on all of these. Okay, Cherokee Nation also on the border of the British colonies, also having problems with illegal settlement on their lands. Illegal according to Cherokee law and illegal according to British law. Cherokees complained, as one put it, "We can see the smoke of the Virginians from our doors." Now, at the same time, the Ohio Valley Confederacy that had fought in the Seven Years' War, reformed during Pontiac's War, began to reform again to fight on the side of the British against the settlers. So I'll talk more about them in a moment. But a delegation from the Ohio Valley Confederacy, a delegation of Shawnees and Delawares came, and Mohawks as well, came to the Cherokee town of Chota in May of 1776. And they came all dressed in black. They brought a war belt to encourage the Cherokees to go to war alongside them against the settlers. They talked about the journey they had taken on their way there. They said, "We rode through these formerly shared hunting lands, and they look different today." That everywhere we went, these lands were now thickly inhabited by illegal British settlements. They said, "Now is the time, with this rebellion going on, to do something about this." The Cherokee chiefs were wary. They had fought in the Seven Years' War and had had quite a bit of devastation done to them. But one of the younger warriors, a man named Dragon Canoe, and other young men, they persuaded the chiefs, "It is time now to fight. This is our chance." And so starting in the summer of 1776, they, like their neighbors to the north, began to raid settlements, illegal settlements. But the timing was bad for the Cherokees. There were militiamen in Georgia, in the Carolinas, and Virginia who were stirred up by this rebellion. They were ready to fight the British. But there weren't a British army down there at this point. No British army in this part of the South at this point to fight. So they fight the Cherokees. They march into Cherokee land in July and September of 1776, burn towns, burn fields, much as Sullivan's army will later in the war in the North. The Cherokee chiefs agreed to peace, but Dragon Canoe and a group of younger fighters, they sort of withdraw from the towns and they continue the fight. So at least for some of the Cherokees, the fighting will continue through the rest of the revolution and beyond. The Ohio Valley Confederacy, as I said, it reforms and they work in conjunction with their Mohawk and other Haudenosaunee allies to their north, and their Cherokee allies to the south, and they attack British colonial settlements west of the Proclamation Line in Kentucky. Tennessee, it's now Kentucky and Tennessee, western Pennsylvania. And they have great success. They managed to drive most of those settlements back across the Appalachian Mountains. So again, here in the middle, as in Cherokee country and Haudenosaunee country, there's war on the border and it will continue into the post-war years. Now, further south, so this is even south of the Cherokees, the major nation, the largest native nations there are the Chickasaws, the Muscogee Creeks, and the Choctaws. And the British at this point assumed that these nations would be on their side in the same way that the Haudenosaunee were, allies of the British against the French previously. But some of them had fought against each other, and in the years between the Seven Years' War and the American Revolution, there was a peace movement going on in the Southeast to try to bring together Native nations that had maybe fought against each other in the past. And then when the Revolution breaks out, there's a plan that circulates across the Southeast. As one person put it, as one Native leader put it, "The English, France, and Spain are to be at war, and all the red people are to be at peace." The Muscogee Creeks were the largest of these southeastern nations. And they had a large debate about what to do, about whether and where to send their forces. A major advocate of the fighting, sort of a parallel to the Brants in the north, was a man named Alexander McGillivray. Like the Brants, he has both a native name and an English name, in this case a Scottish name. But again, he's fully Creek. He has a Creek mother, has a matrilineal clan. And McGillivray, like the Brants, thought, we have to fight against the British. This is the time for protecting Muscogee Creek independence by fighting against the British. Okay, so we'll come back to him. So the war came west after the Spanish entered the war in 1779. So remember the geography we talked about. The Mississippi River is the border, at least on European maps, between the British colonial claims and Spanish colonial claims. British West Florida, they call generally this region, and Spanish Louisiana. Thomas Jefferson, when he heard that Spain had joined the war, wrote that Spain's declaration of war has given us all the certainty of a happy issue to the present contest of which human events will admit. Jefferson can't write a simple sentence, right? Yes, but he's happy. So in 1776, even before Spain enters the war, the Spanish officials are thinking that war may come to this border. And the Secretary of the Indies, the Spanish Secretary of the Indies, appointed his own nephew, a man named Bernardo de Galvez, to be the governor of Spanish Louisiana and the commander of Spanish forces in Louisiana. Galvez got to work on what might be needed if war did break out on this border. Now, there aren't many colonists in Louisiana, and almost all of them are French, not Spanish. So France and Spain are allies, but individual French people may not have the will to fight for Spain. So Galvez starts to work from New Orleans, where he's based, up to St. Louis, which is practically brand new at this point, to try to get militia to be ready to fight Britain. To convince these mostly French militiamen that they should risk their lives if war comes between Spain and Britain. French colonists and also enslaved and free black people, mostly around New Orleans, but also in other parts of Spanish, now Spanish Louisiana. So Galvez forms different militias. There's a militia for the most elite men, and they have the fanciest uniforms and swords. There's a free black militia. There's a militia that invites enslaved people, or invites is a little, encourages people who claim to own those people to allow them to fight for Spain as well. So different militias. He's starting to prepare just in case war comes out. Then in late summer 1779, Governor Bernardo de Galvez in New Orleans receives orders from his king, King Carlos III, that Spain has joined the war. And as the orders read, the principal object of the king's arms in America during the present war will be to drive the English from the Mexican Gulf and the neighborhood of Louisiana.
1: Kathleen Duvall teaches history at the University of North Carolina at Chapel Hill. 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
0: Now, Britain has put a governor of West Florida, this whole half of what used to be French Louisiana, here at Pensacola. Pensacola is the capital of British West Florida now. And he's a man named John Campbell. And Campbell has basically gets a letter that says exactly the same thing that Galvez's letter says in reverse. There's war between Britain and France, and you're supposed to invade Louisiana. Galvez gets orders, he's supposed to invade West Florida. Campbell gets orders, he's supposed to invade Spanish Louisiana. But Galvez is much more prepared. He's been preparing for a couple of years now for this war. Campbell gets sort of caught off guard. Galvez, starting in August and September 1779, marches troops out of New Orleans. There's some regulars, but they're mostly militia. He's been cultivating. He gets some fighters from some small allied native nations surrounding New Orleans to join, and they strike fast. by surprise at British posts, West Florida posts along the Mississippi River. Now, the British actually have more forces. They have more regular troops in West Florida than the Spanish have in Louisiana. But they're surprised. They're scattered across the colony. And they don't have time to call their allies, the Chickasaws, the Muscogee Creeks, and the Choctaws, who they assume will help them defend British West Florida against the Spanish. And they're partly surprised because they think if invasion's going to come, it's going to come from the east, right, from the colonists, but it actually comes from New Orleans. Okay, so Galvez wins these early battles. And then in 1780, Galvez requisitioned every ship in Louisiana, got some reinforcements from Havana, and led land and naval forces against Mobile. Mobile, now Alabama, but at the time part of British West Florida. The British sent some troops to reinforce, but they didn't get there in time. The British sent word to the Muscogee Creeks and the Choctaws and the Chickasaws, come help us defend Mobile. They didn't get there in time either. Alexander McGillivray tries to get the Muscogee Creeks and their allies to come fight for the British, but it's a harder sell, right, to fight the Spanish than to fight illegal settlements, like British settlers who are the problem. But McGillivray apparently is a terrific speaker. He persuades them that their interests in Muscogee Creek independence require them to fight wholeheartedly for the British in whatever battles the British are fighting. And it works. 600 Muscogee Creeks, which is a pretty large force, come with McGillivray, and more are getting ready. And some Chickasaws and some Choctaws come too. But by the time they get to the Gulf Coast, Mobile has already fallen to the Spanish. McGillivray and the other native leaders, they expect General Campbell, the British commander, to invite them into Pensacola, to host them, to give them gunpowder and guns and musket balls for their trouble. Campbell is so upset that he's lost Mobile. He sends word to McGillivray and the other native leaders that he's sick. Not good leadership. The British, there's a British official in charge of Indian affairs at Pensacola. He writes to his superior, he writes, General Campbell does not understand anything of Indians or their affairs. He thinks they are to be used like slaves or people void of natural sense. Right, he knows native nations, certainly these native nations, are powerful, they're independent, and they make their own foreign policies. Right? We don't do things just because the British say. So, Alexander McGillivray and the Muscogee Creeks, the Choctaws, the Chickasaws, they start sending diplomats to meet with Galvez to say, the British are not behaving that well. We think maybe a Spanish alliance would be good for us. In the meantime, war spilled into the inland, including at the Battle of St. Louis. How many of you know about the Battle of St. Louis in the American Revolution? Oh, nice, awesome. You think I'm kidding, but it's true. Many, many places, I probably should say at this point, get pulled into the Revolutionary War because of local conflict and local ambitions don't have much to do with taxation without representation. Okay. Basically what happened is there were British traders in the Great Lakes region who decided that the Revolutionary War gave them an opportunity to seize some of the fur trade from the French, now under the Spanish Empire, traders, and that they could get access to this by attacking Spanish St. Louis. Some native men from the Great Lakes came along to fight as well. It seems maybe their ambition was not so much to fight against the Spanish, but to negotiate with the Spanish and try to open trade at St. Louis, but they came along and they ended up doing some of the fighting. They're sort of fighting on their own accord, but they belong to the nations, the Ojibwe, the Menominee, the Ho-Chunks, the Dakotas, the Sox, the Meskwakis, different places that they recruit, these traders from the Great Lakes recruit along the way. The commandant of St. Louis at the time was a man named Fernando de Leyva, Spanish commandant. He was appointed in 1778, so in the middle of the revolution. He gets to St. Louis. It is protected by a basically 10-year-old wooden fortification that's just rotting and falling apart. But he knows St. Louis, he knows his geography. It's on the border with the British, and war is coming with the British, and it does come. He built the fortifications back up. He built a series, had built, right, by enslaved and free people, a series of trenches surrounding the town of St. Louis. He sent men out to collect 5 cannons that had been just sort of abandoned at an old French fort up the Missouri River, brings those to St. Louis. He writes Galvez and says, I need 200 regular troops to defend St. Louis. Galvez writes back and says, you're on your own, buddy. Yeah. Recruit militia like I did. Right. So that's what he does. De Leyva does some of the same kind of recruiting of militia around St. Louis that Galvez is doing around New Orleans. And he very importantly worked on good relations with particularly the Osage Nation, who are by far the largest population in this region. And if you go to war with the Osage, you're in giant trouble. Right? So he wants to keep the Osage out of the war. And St. Louis is basically at this point a trading post for the Osage and other native people. Leyva supplied some American expeditions that were sort of wandering around in the region, Illinois and along the Mississippi River. And so Leyva hears about this force coming from the Great Lakes in the spring of 1780. He puts out a call to militiamen that he'd been warning this call might come in St. Genevieve and other small colonial populations near St. Louis, near enough to get to St. Louis in time. There are a few regular troops, both at St. Genevieve and at St. Louis, that then are there to defend St. Louis. There's militia. There's some traders. Leyva assembles probably about 300 people to defend St. Louis. There are definitely more people coming on the attack. They estimate that 1,000 men attack them. You gotta take that with a grain of salt, right? but, you know, I'm sure more than 300. Great Lakes traders, Ojibwe and other native fighters, and some British soldiers are with them as well. The attack came on May 26, 1780, and the people of St. Louis were able to fight it off. St. Louis wins. 53 of the defenders of St. Louis died or were captured, which is a pretty big percentage, probably maybe 700 people in St. Louis and the colonial populations right around St. Louis. 53 is a pretty big hit.
1: A lecture in American history on the campus of Washington University in St. Louis. Professor Kathleen Duvall.
0: A few months later, delegations from a few nations of the sort of western part of the Ohio Valley Confederacy, Ottawas, Pottawatomies, Illinois, came to St. Louis and proposed to Leyva, hey, let's go attack this fort up here on the Great Lakes, this British fort. And Leyva says, all right, that sounds good to me. As I said, lots of things going on that don't have much to do with the reasons behind the American Revolution. Leyva and about 65 St. Louis militiamen marched to Fort St. Joseph on Lake Michigan. They march through the snow. They take it February 12, 1781 without a shot. The militiamen planted the Spanish flag in the town square of Fort St. Joseph, declare it is now a possession of King Carlos III of Spain, went back to St. Louis and sent the good news to the king. In the meantime, in November of 1780, inspired by victories other places, the Spanish commandant of Arkansas Post, where Arkansas is now, took a boat, rowed it across the Mississippi River, planted a Spanish flag on the east side of the Mississippi River in what's really Chickasaw country, but is claimed by the British, buried a little tin box that said this land belongs to Carlos III, got back in the boat, rowed back to Arkansas. Right? Okay. So remember these things as we move toward the end of the war. Spanish forces have defended St. Louis. They've taken a post on the Great Lakes, more or less. They've taken the east side of the Mississippi River, by rowing over there and back. And they really have won major battles on the Gulf Coast. Bernardo de Galvez planned next to take Pensacola, the capital of British West Florida. By spring of 1781, he had massed some 7,000 troops. By this point, he's persuaded Spanish administrators that it's worth putting some troops behind him. He arrives in Pensacola Bay in early March 1781. Leads the siege of Pensacola, which is a siege that lasts about 2 months, but then the British surrender and surrender. John Campbell surrenders all of British West Florida. In October 1781, the British Army finds itself, the British Army in the South finds itself surrounded at Yorktown, Virginia by American and French troops. French begin to really put troops as well as Navy into the fight. The British Army surrenders, and that Yorktown would not have happened without the French. Spanish claims by this point go all the way up to Fort St. Joseph. Here's a newly colored map showing the whole pink now, if you could read it, labeled as Florida, to show that exactly what used to be French Louisiana is now Spanish Florida. This is not the way the United States thinks the map is in 1783, right? So there is a brewing conflict at the end of the American Revolution between the Spanish and many, many native nations who directly oppose what they know are American ambitions to take over at least the eastern half or so of the continent, at least to the Mississippi River. So just to sum up, if Spain and France hadn't ended the war, and if all the native nations that the British assumed would fight on the British side wholeheartedly, Haudenosaunee, Muscogee Creeks, Chickasaws, had, the revolution would have been defeated. But that's not what happened. The fate of the American Revolution was tied up with these conflicts going back to the Seven Years' War and long before that. And Native nations' interests then, going forward, and today, right, are not what's going on between the British and the United States, but their own independence. Contests over the whole western two-thirds of the continent, including St. Louis, will continue well into the 19th century, and in some cases beyond. All right.
3: So I think what you could clearly tell from that lecture is that it is in fact a global war, a world war, with conflicts all over the place, empires all over the place fighting for reasons that do and do not have to do with many of the causes that the colonies declared war in the first place. We have 10 minutes for questions. Can I, I'll throw it open for questions and I'll run around with the mic.
4: Would loyalties change if you were Métis, like, mixed?
0: Yes. So the Métis are in that kind of situation that I talked about sort of within the British colonies, but in sort of, if you think, at times when the French Empire is still there. So the Métis are people whose ancestors are native and French, but also who have formed their own communities and identify as Métis, as mixed people, by this period. So, in some cases, so they have the same sort of tendencies by sort of, if they have colonial neighbors who are, they have ties with as far as family goes and religion goes and economics goes to maybe side with people they're around. So they tend to side with the French. Of course, by the revolution, there is no French government, but the Métis are generally siding with either maybe the Ojibwe, if they live in close to an Ojibwe community, or with British, and so some of them do fight in British militias, loyalist militias coming from Canada to engage in the war.
3: Could I ask a question about the population numbers and how this gets set up? Because you set up the lecture in some ways talking about how the French have so much land.
0: Yeah.
3: And so few people on that land.
0: Yeah, yeah.
3: And the British have less land, but way more colonists on that land. Why is that? I mean, what is it about these different empires that send different numbers of people into these places? I mean, France is larger than Britain in population, and yet so few of them actually end up in French Louisiana, whereas the British colonists are coming in droves. What is causing the different numbers of populations across these empires to actually go out and settle in these colonial spaces?
0: Right. So I think the English colonies fill up with people because there is really there's a big push in England that there's not in France to offer people land and opportunity in this new place and really try to get them out of England. Then these English colonies, by this point, also are pretty pro-immigration from other European colonies. So some of these colonies have large colonial populations that are actually not from England, they're large Scottish and Irish migrations, but also German and others by this point. And they're pretty concentrated. So partly because there's so little land and there aren't many other places at this point that large numbers of colonists are going to, places like Jamaica aren't attracting large numbers of English colonists because the land is so controlled by a few wealthy planters. This is the place to go if you're English and you want a new start. Or now if you're from all kinds of neighboring places in Europe and you want to make a new start. There are many Spanish colonists, partly just because the Spanish Empire is so giant and most people are not going to come to this wild end of the Spanish Empire. They're going to go to more established places. But the question that historians really have trouble answering is why so few French people. And it's not like France doesn't have poverty and all the kind of push factors that England has, and it has a bigger population. And historians have tried to answer that in different ways, and they seem to always come back to, well, why would you leave France if you're French? I don't know.

0: Questioning parents. You're tired of parents. You're tired of life. But it's not a very good answer for France. I hope somebody's still working on a better answer for that.
1: We have a question here.
2: Thank you for coming. I think earlier you mentioned Galvez's regiments were like separated into many different forms and groups of militias for freed African Americans and slaves, as well as wealthier elites. So how did that work in battle? Do they cooperate together, or were they just deployed separately to, I guess, how did they integrate or perhaps not integrate in the battlefield?
0: Yeah, thank you. So that's a great question. And on the battlefield, they're sort of, there are officers, and then with Galvez on the very tux, he is the general as well as the governor, sort of deciding who goes where. And so each of these militia companies will have its own officers, but then they're each under the command of the sort of professional military that's above them, who tells them where to go. So they're kind of moved around on purpose to particular places.
3: From the campus of Washington University in St. Louis, Kathleen Duvall of University of North Carolina, discussing the American Revolutionary Era and the rest of the world.
1: Any other questions? Yeah. Coming at you.
0: Oh, right. So the question is, why did Spain get the western half of Louisiana at the end of the Seven Years' War, right? So basically, Spain kind of enters the Seven Years' War late. France is begging Spain to join. Spain sort of joins late, just in time to lose, right? And so France kind of owes something to Spain, and that is sort of France's to give, sort of quickly before the British can claim it, and that France would much rather Spain have half of Louisiana than the British get all of Louisiana. But also, so that's, it's in French interest to make sure it gets divided that way. But also because, French don't actually have that much pull at the diplomatic table because they've lost. There's a complicated, exchange of things. One thing that doesn't, of territories, Spain really wants to get Gibraltar back. Gibraltar is this still British tip of what really is Spain's peninsula. And Spain doesn't get that back at the end of the Seven Years' War. And Spain gives up Florida, actually. So I didn't really talk about what the British call East Florida, which is most of what today is the state of Florida, the peninsula of Florida. That actually, during this period, between the Seven Years' War and the American Revolution, belongs to Britain, oddly enough. Even though, St. Augustine is one of the, perhaps the oldest mainland colony at all, and it's always been Spanish, it actually flips to British control, to British claim in these years in between. So kind of, that's, if you're to think, it's more complicated than that, but it's almost a flip, like Spain gives that up and gets Western Louisiana. And Spain really, one of the reasons Spain wants Western Louisiana, even though it's a total money loser, and it's like, it defies the imagination is like why you would want it as a colony. Like it doesn't do any of the things a colony should do for an empire. It is in between very valuable Mexico and very expansionist British colonies, right? So it's kind of more of a buffer than anything else, right?
1: I think one important takeaway from today, not just that this was a global war, but that the causes of the, where do you start? When you're a historian, when you say, I'd like to talk about the American Revolution, let's talk about the French and Indian War, right? And there's a way in which you always have to be backing up to think about what are the things that led to this. And you can't, and one of the takeaways I take from this lecture is you can't actually think about the American Revolution unless you understand about this 7 years conflict, global conflict that happened, just briefly before that set up all the dynamics that come into play in the American Revolution. Last thing I want to ask you, and then we'll go. This is a course called 1776 Then, which we have covered, and now. Yeah. And you had a picture up there of the Oneida at a museum ceremony. Yeah. And I just wonder if you could say a word about how the Haudenosaunee respond to and think about the American Revolution now, and especially given the fact that one or two of the nations of that Confederacy did not side with the rest of the nations of that Confederacy during the American Revolution. Could you just

0: say a word about that to close out?
1: Yeah, so the Haudenosaunee, they're the strongest, most powerful military force of the 1600s and most of the 1700s. And they break apart temporarily because of this war. And so the Haudenosaunee, I said they continue fighting some after the war, and they do, against the expansion of the United States, but less than the other nations I was talking about, in part because of this rupture of the there's one battle where there are actually Oneidas on one side and Mohawks on the other, and they face each other in the battle. And basically the Haudenosaunee say to one another after the war, this can never, ever happen again. So there are decades of rebuilding and almost staying out of all wars as much as they can to try to rebuild the Confederacy, and they do. And so today, yes, they tell very different versions of the revolution. The Oneida, we see in this picture, the Oneida are major forces behind today's Museum of the American Revolution in Philadelphia. I don't know if any of you have been there, but they have a major exhibit there that is partly supported, and certainly the scholarly input is from the Oneidas as allies of the United States. And the Mohawks and others aren't really part of that, you know, gay America sort of part of the story. So when they tell it themselves, they talk about a time of division and sort of the manipulation by others of Haudenosaunee.
0: I was told, and this is just legend, so take it for what it's worth, but I have a Mohawk friend who told me that even now when they have their hockey leagues, when the Oneida play against some of these other Haudenosaunee hockey teams, it can get pretty violent because of the American Revolution.
1: The American Revolution.
0: So take that for what it's worth. Can we all please thank Professor Duvall again?
2: This event took place early January on the campus of Washington University in St. Louis, a discussion of the American Revolutionary Era and the rest of the world. The lecture given by Professor Kathleen Duvall. She teaches history at the University of North Carolina at Chapel Hill. Next on C-SPAN Radio, a discussion of President Gerald Ford and America's Bicentennial. The principal in this conversation is presidential historian Richard Norton Smith. He's author of the book An Ordinary Man. He discussed the Bicentennial and his book in early March, hosted by the Gerald R. Ford Foundation, joined in conversation by Hank Meyer, who's vice president of the Gerald R. Ford Foundation.
3: We're embarking on our semi-quincentennial. And
4: you know Gerald Ford would never be able to pronounce.
3: Well, I was scared about that. But it is, and so we'll call it America's 250 for shorthand. That's much easier for all of us. But that brings us back to when President Ford came into office. I'm sure that Richard Nixon was hoping that he would be the centerpiece of that celebration, and it proved not to be. What did the Bicentennial mean to President Ford?
4: Well, I'll tell you a Nixon story. It gives you an idea of what his mood was on July 4th. True story. Nixon is at, he may have actually been out with the Annenbergs, but in any event, with a group of people, and, you know, if you remember, the networks were on all day, and they were following the president as he hopscotched up and down the East Coast, giving a number of speeches, and Nixon was coolly assessing his performance. And said, do you think anyone is going to quote anything Jerry Ford said today? And I suspect that was not an entirely objective, detached, impersonal critique. I think there's something funny about these anniversary years, even the ones that are easy to pronounce. The centennial was the first big observance. And there was a World's Fair in Philadelphia, and Ulysses Grant was in the White House, and it was the last and the worst year of his 8 years, and his Secretary of War was being impeached for corruption in Indian trading posts. And one of the many Army veterans who was called upon to testify to validate, in fact, the charges against Secretary Belknap, very reluctant because he knew Ulysses Grant would not take kindly to this, was George Armstrong Custer, who got out of Washington as fast as he could, and 9 days before the 4th of July, Custer had his last stand. So you can imagine how the news settled on the country. Custer and I think 238, basically everyone under his command, who was wiped out that day. And that's the news that greeted America as it woke up on the centennial day. 100 years later, I often say, you know, there are many ways of measuring a presidency. And the typical, you look at economic statistics, you could look at the legislation passed, you could, you know, innovations, programs, tangibles. I think the best way to measure Gerald Ford's impact on history is intangible. And that is to simply compare the mood in this country in the summer of 1974 when I can guarantee you there were not a lot of people who were planning their schedule around the bicentennial. There were, in fact, millions of people who wondered American democracy as we knew it would be around 2 years hence. But in fact, and I'm sure there are some people here tonight who remember vividly, it was a great birthday party. A million people in St. Louis assembled under the Gateway Arch, you know, out of nowhere. And that scene was repeated all across the country. It was a grassroots celebration. The original idea, you know, back in the Johnson administration, they started planning for the bicentennial. And it didn't go well. The country was so divided. And, of course, we forget, you know, the bicentennial, in effect, capped a decade, more than a decade, of turmoil in this country. Presidential and other assassinations, riots in the streets, campus upheaval, obviously the Vietnam War and the loss of credibility in government, and then Watergate on top of it. And all of that, in effect, was inherited by the former congressman from Grand Rapids. And 2 years later, it was a very different country, measured only imperfectly in the traditional statistics. But if anyone, I remember vividly, because I lived in Massachusetts, and we think we invented the revolution. and we think we really invented the country. Somebody named Columbus was out there at the on the fringes at one point, and we let a few Virginians think that they invented the country. But in any event, I remember sitting in front of CBS and Uncle Walter for 18 hours without pause, and just being blown away. It was a nonpartisan day. And people just felt good. They felt good. In part, they felt good about the country. They felt good about themselves. And something that nobody could have imagined, I think 2 years earlier, they felt good about the direction of our democracy, that we had withstood a whole series of stress tests. Mm-hmm. And on the 4th of July, we cut loose. Ford gave several speeches around that weekend. If you've been to the Air and Space Museum in Washington, which has just undergone a huge, big renovation, he opened that museum on July 1st and spoke at the National Archives in front of the Declaration. But on the Sunday, he started off at Valley Forge. There was a wagon train that basically had started off 6 months earlier from the West Coast. And it picked up, you know, anyway, this huge thousands of people, and they all assembled on the morning of July 4th, and the president was there. Valley Forge had been a state park. And after that day, it was a national historic site, became part of the Park Service. Then, of course, you went downtown. The second speech you heard, the first was at a naturalization ceremony at Monticello on the 5th of July. And by that time, I think everyone was just kind of exhausted from partying all weekend. And yet I think that's the best speech Ford gave as president. And you heard just a bit of it. It's extraordinarily contemporary. I mean, it's on YouTube. Take a look. It's a speech that you could give. You'd like to hear a president give today.
3: Dare I ask who wrote it?
2: Presidential historian Richard Norton Smith, joined by Hank Meyer of the Gerald R. Ford Foundation. His book, An Ordinary Man.
4: I don't know. Bob Hartman was in charge of the opera. There were five speeches. Actually, that made it six. And actually, they put them together in a booklet called The American Adventure. And it was, and each of the speeches, had a different theme. So obviously the Air and Space Museum. There was a wonderful passage in front of the Declaration of Independence. Ford, you know, said all the usual things about Jefferson and the Declaration and promises that had been unkept, and the challenges of making certain that the Declaration was a living document. But he had this wonderful passage that I don't think I've ever heard anyone else say. He recommended you should all read the boring parts of the Declaration of Independence, which are this laundry list, this arraignment of King George III, and all of the offenses, and all of the reasons why we don't have a king 200 years later. And so it's a wonderfully fresh, and in fact, I remember first time I came across it, I thought, you know, that's interesting. And I went back and I read the boring parts of the Declaration, and they're not as boring as you think. In any event, the big sort of set piece of the day was the second speech, which was in front of Independence Hall. And there were a million people on the mall in Center City, Philadelphia. And then, as I say, he went to New York Harbor. Remember the tall ships, mm-hmm. which I think for a lot of people are the memory they have of the bicentennial. It was the largest, most impressive international flotilla ever assembled. And they were all in New York Harbor, sailed up the Hudson, up to the George Washington Bridge, turned around, and millions of people. There were estimated 8 million New Yorkers. Well, at that point, there were only about 9 million New Yorkers in the five boroughs. So I think they invited a few relatives from New Jersey, to join them. But it was, you know, the problem with the bicentennial, of course, is like any great party, parties are very finite events. And what do you remember? Well, I guess the people remember Truman Capote's black and white ball. This was not a black and white ball. This was a much more populist street corner assembly.
3: What would it have been like if, we can only conjecture, if Ford had not pardoned Nixon, and that were still clouding
4: the
3: world.
4: Yeah, and again, it's counterfactual history. But I will say, I mean, the problem with people who tell us now, 50 years later, that Ford should not have pardoned Nixon because, you know, it set up later offenses. First of all, I always say, we do not elect our presidents for their clairvoyance. We elect them for their competence and vision, which is not the same thing. You know, And presidents like the rest of us have to deal with the reality that confronts them at the time. If he had not pardoned Nixon, well, he wrote about it. Nixon's trial, Ford believed that Richard Nixon would be indicted, at least for obstruction of justice. He strongly suspected that he would be convicted. And then he'd face, you know, the question all over again. But more than that, the media, it was said, you know, when Edward VIII abdicated to marry Mrs. Simpson, that it was the biggest story since the resurrection. I think probably people at the Washington Post thought Watergate was a little bigger than eternal life. It promised them eternal life in the newspaper business. And the fact of the matter is, understandably, you know, the country was obsessed. The media was obsessed. And one of the reasons that Ford, and again, it seemed very esoteric at the time, and frankly, I don't think he explained it terribly well, but if he had not pardoned Nixon when he did, he would have been president in name only. The country would still be mired in Watergate. The media would still be covering the greatest story of their life. And what would that do for the bicentennial? I guarantee you, there wouldn't be a million people under the Gateway Arch celebrating, not just celebrating the abstraction of liberty and freedom and democratic values. What made it such an extraordinary occasion, they were celebrating each other.
3: It was almost as though, and of course we can gloss over it in our collective memories, but the clouds were parting. There was a level of sunshine there that couldn't have been imagined a few months earlier.
4: No, that's true. That's absolutely true. And it wasn't enough to get him reelected. I think people had decided, for whatever reason, that Gerald Ford had successfully fulfilled his historical mission.
3: Well, and there was still stagflation, even as other elements of his...
4: Inflation was coming down, but as we all know, I mean, I find it's fascinating, you know, you would have thought we were all victims of the worst inflation in history. People have short memories. It's 3%. 3% is said to be kind of a threshold. Anything above 3, well, you know, there was double-digit inflation in the 70s. And it wasn't because of a president. It was in large part because of policies that produced the oil embargo from the Middle East and the sudden shock of doubling and tripling oil prices. We were much more dependent then, even than we are now, and we're still too dependent now. It's like the first George Bush. You know, I mean, he came out of the Iraq War with a 90% approval rating. And no one could believe it, but a year and a half later, he was defeated by a relatively unknown governor of a relatively insignificant state. And nobody would have predicted it. But in retrospect, you can see people thought, and George Bush did exactly what his historical agenda called for. He got us through peacefully the end of the Cold War and the breakup of the Soviet Union and its empire. And there is nothing that says any of that had to happen the way it did. And that's not a bad legacy to have, but it wasn't enough to get him reelected.
3: You had mentioned we opened with the centennial in 1876.
4: Yeah.
3: We had the million people in Philadelphia and the million people in St. Louis. despite the shadow cast by Custer's Last Stand, what did the celebrations look like in 1876?
4: Well, it was much more centralized. You see, the original idea about the bicentennial was, you know, we always fight the last war. So there was a great World's Fair in Philadelphia then. So there was going to be a great World's Fair. And there was a knockdown, drag-out fight between Boston and Philadelphia. Who was going to be the center of attention? Certainly not only on the 4th of July, but for the, and each city laid claim, you know, Boston's the cradle of liberty and Philadelphia is Philadelphia. And, the interesting thing was, as I said, it started under the Johnson administration and then Richard Nixon came into power and Richard Nixon, for some reason, didn't feel like giving Ted Kennedy's hometown $1 billion, shot in the arm. And it turns out he wasn't any more inclined to give it to Philadelphia, which had voted, what, 80%, you know, for his opponent, and would vote 80% whoever his opponent was. And so, guess what? They made a virtue out of necessity. Politics intruded. Nobody was willing to really bite the bullet. And so there was no World's Fair. But it turned out that was probably a good thing. Because instead of having all your energy, or, you know, a disproportionate amount of your energy focused on one place, however impressive it might have been, this way it was spread out evenly. And it instead of being imposed from above, it literally was, a ground up. And by the way, there was plenty of room for dissent. It didn't just happen on the 4th of July. The whole Ford presidency was bracketed by this period of national soul searching, which is what the bicentennial was.
2: Presidential historian Richard Norton Smith discussing President Gerald Ford and the bicentennial, joined by Hank Meyer, vice president of the Ford Foundation.
4: More than a year before the 4th of July, the president kicked it off. He went to Boston for the 200th anniversary of Concord and Lexington, which meant Paul Revere's ride. Well, I lived a couple miles from the Old North Church, and there is an aura to that place. And the president said he was reminded of going to school in Grand Rapids. And, you know, that's what he knew about Paul Revere, you know, and the ride and so forth and so on. Maybe not terribly sophisticated, but it didn't have to be sophisticated. He said he felt goosebumps when he walked into that church that night. And, you know, one can understand why. But here's the interesting thing. That was April 18th. Of 1775. The next morning, the 19th, he spoke at the Old North Bridge in Concord. And there was a big, big crowd. But half of the crowd, there were 25,000 protesters from something called the People's Bicentennial. And they were protesting Vietnam and they were protesting, you know, consumerism and you name it. Because, believe it or not, American corporate interests had concluded that the bicentennial held profitable possibilities, and you know, I think McDonald's came out with a Paul Revere burger, and Betsy Ross showed up on Delta Airlines. And anyway, you get the picture. So there was plenty to protest. They almost drowned him out speaking there in front of the Minuteman statue at the bridge. But here's the extraordinary thing. That visit took place, remember it's April of 1975, 11 days later, Saigon fell. Mm. The most dramatic, the cruelest day of the Ford presidency. When he said it was the low point of his presidency, he said to sit in the Oval Office and watch the United States get kicked out of Indochina after all the blood and the treasure that had been expended there, he said was nobody can appreciate how humiliating. Well, that absolute humiliation came just 10 days after the extraordinary mountaintop experience of lighting a lantern for the third century of American independence in the place where it all began. It's hard to imagine the roller coaster ride that even in normal times a president and his family take. And 1976 was not normal for good and for ill.
3: But you mentioned, so a year earlier, there wouldn't have been a celebratory mood in the country. It wouldn't have been.
4: No, I think that's true. I mean, obviously in Boston that night, there was a great crowd and a lot of local pride, just as there is every year on April 19th, 18th and 19th. But you're right. It was more, in some ways, faithfully, portrayed in those 25,000 angry, protesters who almost drowned out the president at the Old North Bridge the next day. And of course, I know you're saying, oh, that's just Massachusetts. But, where would we be without Massachusetts?
3: if my memory serves me, when Ford Museum exhibits were originally being created, the bicentennial still loomed very large as an element of Ford's presidency.
4: That's true, but I think it was more as a kind of a celebration, the fiesta, as opposed to now. I mean, you can find scholars who write learned tomes and find political science and psychological and other aspects, to the story. I mean, back when this museum was just being imagined, I think, we were all still very close to the events, and to most people, it was just one hell of a party. But it was also a party that left lasting, favorable memories. And I think you're right. I mean, just in the year and a half between the president's visit to the Old North Church and his visit to Valley Forge and Independence Hall, there weren't 25,000 protesters anywhere. And that's not to say that, people had forgotten why they were angry. But again, it's that remarkable turnaround that happened in those 2 years.
3: They were picturing a different president at that point.
4: I think they were. It's hard to imagine if Richard Nixon had survived Watergate, there'd still be a Watergate scandal. There'd still be friction, to put it mildly, between the White House and Capitol Hill. The media would have been obsessed with trying to unsolve or solve the mystery. And if you had dragged all that baggage into what was supposed to be, in many ways, a non-political, non-partisan, thoughtful celebration of American nationhood, it would have been a very, very different bicentennial.
3: It might have been like the semi-quincentennial. I didn't mean to get into that tonight. But.
4: By the way, Philadelphia, you can't go home again. In 1926, that was the first unpronounceable. It was a sesquicentennial. And Philadelphia decided, hey, this worked great 50 years ago. We'll have another World's Fair. And it bombed. I mean, it was a disaster. And President Coolidge was in the White House and was finally prevailed upon to show up at this thing. And a reporter asked, I don't think he was terribly enthused about the whole thing, the whole trip. He asked him, how are you going? And Coolidge, being Coolidge, said, I'm going as an exhibit. That's about the only thing memorable about the sesquicentennial, the fair bombed. And I suspect, literally, by 1976, Philadelphia's case to be the, you know, the obvious host for the nation's celebration had been considerably marred. Plus, it voted 80% Democratic. So, you know, I think between the two of them.
3: Well, not to digress too far, but I do get the impression that Philadelphia has suffered from a history that Boston has marketed itself better with the Freedom Trail or whatever it is. They've never been able to do that in Philadelphia as successfully.
4: That's interesting. I don't know. I'm a big fan of Philadelphia, Center City. I think it's like an urban Williamsburg. There's a square mile in Philadelphia where the hats off to the National Park Service have done a remarkable job piecing together the story. I mean, for the bicentennial, one of the things they did, the house, we know where Jefferson wrote the Declaration. We know what it looked like. But the house no longer existed. And in those days, the government was willing to sort of think big and put their money into it. And so anyway, if you go to Philadelphia today, you can see a full-scale, authentic reproduction of the house and the room where Jefferson holed up for a couple weeks and wrote multiple drafts of the most important thing he ever wrote. But it's, you know, there's no substitute for being there. And if you go to Philadelphia, which, you know, I hope if you haven't, you have a chance. Of course, Hank is associated with the spectacular Constitution Museum. There is also a newer museum, the Museum of the American Revolution, which is, for my money, one of the five or six best history museums I've ever been in. And it will take a half a day, and you walk through this whole story from beginning to, there isn't an end. It's open-ended. That's the message. In effect, the next chapter of the story is written in his museum, where we tried to define the revolution and put it in paper.
2: Biographer and historian Richard Norton Smith, joined by Vice President of the Ford Foundation, Hank Meyer.
3: Well, and actually the National Constitution Center's tagline for the America's 250 is the story continues.
4: And absolutely.
3: That present and future sense, I think, is critical. And I think President Ford conveyed that beautifully at Monticello.
4: Yeah. You know, and the other thing is, you know, it's the 250th anniversary of the Declaration, and that's a big deal. But if you have a thing for bicentennials, and you're not willing to let the bicentennial motif go, this July 4th is the bicentennial of something that if you were writing this as a novel, you would never think of, because it's just too improbable. The fact that John Adams and Thomas Jefferson died on the same day, about 5 hours apart, one in Massachusetts, one in Virginia, obviously not knowing, the famous story, and who knows, that Adams' last words were, "Thomas Jefferson still survives." Well, he couldn't know that Jefferson had died at Monticello about 5 hours earlier. When President Ford went on the 5th of July to Monticello to address that naturalization ceremony, by the way, typical Ford, He gave a speech about 15 minutes, and he didn't leave. He stayed. He stayed, and he met personally every single new American citizen and their families who were assembled on the lawn at Monticello. And then he got in the car, and they drove him down, halfway down the little mountain, to the cemetery that Jefferson had created in tribute to his youthful friend and fellow scholar, a man named Dabney Carr. When Jefferson and Dabney Carr were studying in college together, William and Mary, They used to take their books, and they would meet on this side of the mountain, a couple hundred feet down from the summit where the house would be one day. And it held great sentimental attachment. And they made a deal. Whoever died first would be interred there on the little mountain by whoever survived him. And Dabney Carr, who became Jefferson's brother-in-law, as well as his best friend, died of a fever. He was in his 30s. And his death was the beginning of the Monticello graveyard. And anyway, my favorite photo in the book, my favorite photo that I've ever seen in the among the hundreds of thousands that are at the library, it's President Ford that day, the 5th of July. Well, the 5th of July that day was the 150th anniversary of Thomas Jefferson's funeral, because he was buried the day after he died in a very simple ceremony next to Dabney Kerr. And anyway, it's just this is wonderful photo of President Ford standing alone in front of Jefferson's tombstone. Remember the famous, with the epitaph that Jefferson himself wrote, the three things he wanted to be remembered for. And there was no mention of being President of the United States. Author of the Declaration of Independence, author of the Virginia Statute of Religious Freedom, and father of the University of Virginia. Those are the three things that Jefferson wanted us to remember him for. And anyway, it's just a marvelous image of Gerald Ford, who in many ways was the product, unlikely product, of a history that began with Jefferson in his study at Monticello, boning up on his ideas that would find expression in the Declaration that he wrote in that boarding house in Philadelphia, to be followed by the Constitution, to which Gerald Ford took an oath multiple times. The continuity, I don't know about you. I mean, that's what we celebrate.
3: And this is the day after the party's over, and here's President Ford.
4: Yeah, the party wasn't
3: standing alone. The communing.
4: Fords, yeah, the Fords got back from New York Harbor, and they welcomed everyone to the Truman balcony at the White House, because Washington D.C. was putting on the biggest fireworks show in its history that night. Some people were watching, I don't know what, I still remember, great daily double on Jeopardy, the largest crowd ever assembled for a concert that night was on the Esplanade in Boston, where 400,000 people gathered to hear Arthur Fiedler conduct the Boston Pops, topped off, of course, by the 1812 Overture and the biggest fireworks display in their history. But in any event, it was a great way to end the day. Well, but for Gerald Ford, the day, it wasn't over yet. And the next day, he got in a helicopter, 8 o'clock in the morning, and flew down to Charlottesville. And as I say, gave this, went through Monticello. I don't know if he'd ever been in the house before. And then gave this marvelous little capsule of what the Bicentennial was all about, and what it was that not only Americans were celebrating, but the newest Americans were celebrating by coming here, by joining the party, and by being welcomed for all of the contributions that they would make to the country.
3: Really the embodiment of how the story continues.
4: Absolutely. I mean, you'll be able to see. This year will be the 200th anniversary of Jefferson's death, and be interested to see what they do.
3: Absolutely. Well, and we wanted to leave some time for questions, and would love to hear from you on your thoughts. And so Richard, what we would welcome.
4: We might want to bring the lights up, only because
3: we can't see you.
4: Yeah, well, because I think there are people, a couple of people with microphones, and at least now you can see, and they can see you.
3: Yep, we can start with Doug, right here.
5: Thank you, Hank. And I know historians hate this question, but how will a tricentennial look back on this year's situation?
4: I said we don't elect our presidents for their clairvoyance. I should have included historians. I don't have the slightest idea.
5: Look today.
4: What's that? I'm sorry? What?
5: How does it look today to you?
4: Well, now you're asking for punditry. See how I can evade? Now, I have enough trouble making sense out of the past that I can document with lots of facts and documents and so on and so on. And I have been around long enough, and all of you have been around long enough, to know that whatever it is we're experiencing right now, it's polarizing in the extreme, and it would be nice to get through a 250th anniversary without further dividing us. And I've found that, unfortunately, almost whatever you say, I don't do cable TV anymore. I haven't done it for several years. And it's not because of individuals per se, it's because it doesn't matter if it's Fox or MS now. They call you because they're confident in advance of what you're going to say. It's as if the script is written. And whatever it is you're going to say is going to agree with their audience. And I got spoiled. Jim Lehrer was my mentor. And he said more than once, you know, we were a historian's panel. And sometimes the two roles do conflict. But there's a historian and there's a pundit, and never the twain shall meet. I am writing I'm writing a book. Oh, I have one last big book in me. And I've been working for 3 years on a comprehensive and opinionated kind of what have I learned, what have I changed my mind about, history of the presidency, with a chapter on every president. And I am surprised. I'm up to Lincoln. And now it's sort of all downhill.
2: Presidential historian Richard Norton Smith, joined by Hank Meyer of the Gerald R. Ford Foundation, his book, An Ordinary Man.
4: But I am amazed every day with what I thought I knew and how I've changed my mind. And, you know, so anyway, there'll be lots of opinions there, but I'll leave the opinions to the editorial writers.
6: I have one of the mics here. First of all, thanks for being here, and thanks for all your work on the Ford Museum. I'm going to give you a dealer's choice, but three issues that are in the news today, and if you have any stories or anecdotes to tell. Something about the Olympics, 1976, maybe Olympics, White House renovation, and Iran.
4: I will take the least controversial, because it's a wonderful story that tells you so much about who Gerald Ford was, and in a sense, the values that this town read into him. In 1976, that was the year the Montreal Summer Games. And I think one of the year Bruce Jenner was the hero. Anyway, the president invited the entire American team to the White House. But nothing unusual about that. I mean, the fact is, Gerald Ford loved to be around jocks. I mean, it will not surprise you. it was strange. He had this thing. I remember talking to the White House Social Secretary, and I said, how did you select? Well, oh, he said, oh, listen, no, they went over the lists. Mrs. Ford loved Hollywood. She got to dance with Fred Astaire one night. That was, you know, that was something she never forgot. She and Cary Grant became good friends. In fact, he introduced her at the Republican convention in 76. On the other hand, the one person on the list that Maria told me about that Mrs. Ford vetoed was Jack Nicholson. She said, I don't think so, Maria. For whatever reason. Anyway, but the president had this thing for catchers. For some reason, Carlton Fisk and, Joe Garagiola, of course. Was it Brooks Robinson? Or who's the Baltimore? No, well, Cal Ripken. Anyway, he had this thing about catchers for some reason. And they were always being invited to state dinners. So anyway, he was really looking forward. But what made the day and what makes the story, there was a guest of honor that day, and it was Jesse Owens. When Jesse Owens came back from the 1936 Olympics, the Berlin Games, the Hitler Games, he had a ticker tape parade in Manhattan. But when he got to the Waldorf for a dinner in his honor, he couldn't use the front door. And it was noticed that the Roosevelt White House invited the rest of the team, but they did not invite the most celebrated medal winner of the games. It was an election year. And so Gerald Ford thought, in some small way, we're going to make it up to Jesse Owens. And so in August of 1976, he made sure that he was not only the guest of honor, along with the contemporary Olympic team, but he surprised him by giving him the Presidential Medal of Freedom, which is the highest civilian honor the country can bestow. And Owens was, but it wasn't, it's even more personal than that. Jesse Owens, of course, was from Ohio State. Willis Ward was President Ford's best friend on the Michigan football team, but Willis Ward was a great track and field star. That's his original claim to athletic greatness. And the assumption was the Berlin Games were going to be, in effect, a two-man contest. Not between Germany and the United States, but between Ohio and Michigan. And unfortunately, you've heard me tell the story about the game, the one game, the only game, that Michigan won in Ford's senior year, was against Georgia Tech. And Georgia Tech said, we won't play if you put your black player on the field. And the university did not rally to Willis Ward's defense. Ford seriously considered quitting the team, and Ward told him not to. He said, play this game for me. And the best evidence of that, A, it was a lousy game. I think they won 7-2. And it rained. But the great scene, why someone hasn't made a movie about this, I don't know. At the beginning of the second half, Ford and another of his teammates, were out, obviously, on the line of scrimmage, and someone on the Georgia Tech came up to him and said, where's your, and he used the N-word, player. And on the very next play, Ford and his teammate teamed up and knocked this guy unconscious. And he was carried off the field on a stretcher. And Ford told Willis Ward, that one was for you. Well, Willis Ward was so disappointed in the official non-support that the whole, I mean, the amount of work, training, preparation, obviously for the Olympics, you know, takes over your life. And he'd lost that competitive urge. And so he didn't go to Berlin. So the story of Berlin turned out to be not Willis Ward and Jesse Owens, but Jesse Owens versus Adolf Hitler. Pretty good story. And Gerald Ford made certain. He said, you know, Jesse, I was at the track meet. I watched you, the Olympic trials, and he saw, I mean, Owens set a number of records that day before he ever got to Berlin. So he may have been from Ohio, but there's no doubt that there were a lot of people in Michigan who were pulling for him.
3: I think we have time for one more question.
2: Biographer and historian Richard Norton Smith discussing the bicentennial and President Gerald Ford, joined by Vice President of the Ford Foundation, Hank Meyer.
7: Some of us are struggling to figure out how to celebrate July 4th, 2026. I have to say I'm very grateful to you for helping me reclaim my American citizenship by listening to your video of why Ford pardoned Nixon. Reading the excerpts from your book helped me reclaim a belief in this country. So I'd like to ask you on a more positive tone, if you were the man in charge of our celebration this year, how could we help Americans have faith in our country?
4: I would bring Walter Cronkite back. And I would bring the old CBS back. I'd even put up with Dan Rather. No, seriously. I understand what you're saying. And I suspect there are a lot of people, not just in this room, who have to feel very ambivalent. But I think what you have to tell yourself is what you're celebrating is an idea. And that idea has been tested many times and in many ways. And there have been times in our past when we doubted that it would survive. And yet, it's interesting. A woman named Catherine Drinker Bowen wrote a classic book about the Constitutional Convention. It was called Miracle at Philadelphia. And it was actually a quote from George Washington, who said that what happened was nothing short of a miracle. And I always tell people the miracle at Philadelphia was that 55 white men who were not particularly representative even then of a diverse, stratified country. Most of them were lawyers. A number of them were slave owners. But this kind of improbable elitist gathering wrote a document and created a system of government, although based on some regrettable compromises, made it possible to grow our way out of those compromises toward a more truly representative, more inclusive government. It took a long time. It took over 100 years for women to get the most basic of democratic rights, the vote. And there have been times when it seems like one step forward and two steps back. But over and over again, most, you know, having just written a chapter on Lincoln, there's the ultimate test. Very few people in March of 1861 listening to Lincoln's first inaugural would have given you odds that there would be a United States. Fewer still could have imagined how profoundly redefined the country would be, and its government. And that struggle to define, redefine, reapply,

0: redefine, reapply the idea, the Jeffersonian defining missionary concept that all men are created equal. It has inspired and continues to inspire millions, if not billions, of people around the world. And so when we, whatever we do this 4th of July, it seems to me we might take a moment, first of all, to profoundly thank that extraordinary cast of founders who, for all of their imperfections and shortcomings, showed a level of courage and perseverance. And I don't mean just the people who gathered in Independence Hall to sign a document, but I mean the tens of thousands of people who bled into the snows at Valley Forge and who devoted their lives and were prepared to die for that idea. And it's the idea that after 250 years is still contested, endangered, challenged, interpreted, misinterpreted. But it's the closest thing we have to a common language. It's the closest thing we have to a definition of what it means to be Americans. That's what President Ford said at Monticello on the 5th of July. It was an idea. And in his time, there were millions of people who thought maybe the idea, its time had passed. And there are people in our own time who harbor similar fears. And I don't dismiss those fears at all. But I think the best way to meet them, the more you know about the American past, the more optimistic you will be about the American future.
1: You have delivered reason for optimism today, so thank you very much.
0: You bet. Thank you. Thank you. Quick. And I can't let you go without a brief commercial, because people like to know after the fact. You may know I lead two history tours a year. We get a bus for 50 people, and we limit it to 25, so you don't feel like a cattle herd. And we go to museums and presidential homes and grave sites and battlefields and presidential libraries and you name it. And it's a deep dive with a group of people who have been doing this for 25 years. And we're going to Vermont for a week in June and Rhode Island for a week in October. And you know what? They're small, but they are packed with history, from, gosh, Ethan Allen to Ben and Jerry's. In Vermont. So anyway, if you have any interest at all or curiosity, you can go online. It's called presidentsandpatriots.com, one word. And at least you can find out a little bit more about how we are going to celebrate the 250th.
1: Thank you.
0: Okay, thanks.
2: Thank you, Richard and Hank, for a very enlightening evening. This always exceeds even our expectations. There are always twists and turns that are fascinating. I would suggest that the semiquincentennial will actually go on another 15 years as we go through from the Declaration of Independence to the Northwest Ordinance of 1787 in July to the Constitution, 1787 September, to the Bill of Rights in 1791. I think we got 15 years ahead of us, so stay tuned.
1: You bet.
2: And then I also just want to point out that Richard will be signing books. You know, we've got, I think, some books, people who have their books with him, An Ordinary Man. So he'll be set up right out here. And after you get that book signed, enjoy your evening. Thank you.

0: This event took place early March, hosted by the Gerald R. Ford Presidential Foundation. Presidential biographer Richard Norton Smith, his book, An Ordinary Man, discussing President Ford and the Bicentennial, joined by Hank Meyer, Vice President of the Gerald R. Ford Presidential Foundation. Next on C-SPAN Radio, we'll hear from historian Alan Pell Crawford. His book, The Fierce People, talks about the parts of the American Revolutionary War that took place in the South. He discussed his book, July of last year, hosted by the Library of Virginia.
1: Welcome to the Library of Virginia. I'm Catherine Fitzgerald Wyatt, the Education and Outreach Manager here at the Library, and I am delighted to welcome author Alan Pell Crawford, who will be discussing his latest book, This Fierce People, The Untold Story of America's Revolutionary War in the South. And this program is part of the Library's overall programming commemorating Virginia's role in the 250th anniversary of American independence. In his book, Crawford explores the overlooked story of the critical aspect of America's Revolutionary War that was fought in the South, showing that the British surrender at Yorktown was the direct result of the Southern campaign, and that the battles that emerged south of the Mason-Dixon line between loyalists to the crown and patriots who fought for independence were, in fact, America's first civil war. Upending the essential American myth that the War of Independence was fought primarily in the North, growing up in New Jersey, that's what I learned, Crawford reveals the misperceptions and contradictions of our accepted understanding of how our nation came to be, as well as the national narrative that America's victory over the British lay solely with General George Washington and his troops. Alan Pell Crawford is the author of two acclaimed works of history. His writing has appeared in American History, The Washington Post, and The New York Times. His book reviews appear regularly in The Wall Street Journal, and he lives here in Richmond, Virginia. So without further ado, I'd like to welcome Alan Pell Crawford.
2: You know, the last time I was here, or the first, excuse me, the first, I've been here several times, even in this room a few times, I believe. The first time I came to do research at the Library of Virginia, I don't even think it was in this building. Is that possible?
1: Yes.
2: I feel like it was across the street.
1: Yes.
2: Okay. At that time, I was living in Alexandria. And most of you have probably been there and know a little bit about it. It struck me when I moved there that the streets are named things like King, Queen, Prince, Princess, Duke, and Royal, which is obviously before the Revolution. We lived down the road from Mount Vernon. My wife and I were married at Christ Church, Alexandria. First son was baptized there. And you can even see George Washington's townhouse there, which I just learned recently was demolished in 1855, but rebuilt in 1960. And in the 1990s, that house was rented by Mick Fleetwood, who I was with a band called Fleetwood Mac. So, you know, it was impossible not to get interested in Washington if you're living there. And the Lee family, both of them went to both Robert E. Lee and George Washington went to Christ Church, Alexandria. So naturally, I got interested in all this stuff, and I developed a lot of misconceptions about the Revolution. In part, I wrote this book to kind of figure all that out and answer my own questions. I read the standard biographies of Washington, which are excellent, and the standard books on the war. And one prominent historian called his book George Washington's War, which you know, the first time I, you know, the more I got to know about the war, the more the seemingly straightforward story didn't seem to actually make a lot of sense. It starts with the Boston Tea Party. Then there's Lexington and Concord. Then there's Bunker Hill. Then Washington crosses the Delaware. Then there's Brandywine and Saratoga and Germantown and then Valley Forge. And after Valley Forge, Yorktown. And again, the more I got into this, the less that seemed right. The last major battle in the North was at Monmouth. That was in June of 1778. The British didn't surrender at Yorktown until October of 1781. That's more than 3 years. So what was I missing? Something else must have been happened during that time that actually convinced the British to surrender. And if any of that period is covered in the standard books, often it's relegated to a single chapter in the back called The Southern Campaign. It's almost an afterthought. And there might be the only accounts of the Southern Campaign, for the most part, are from specialists, in some cases hobbyists, and I don't mean that in a dismissive way, but it's people who are not academics, who are not professional historians. They'll get very interested in a battle and write the kind of book that I ended up depending on to get the information that I wrote about. And what puzzled me as well was that Washington, as monumental a figure as he was in the war, was actually in the North the whole time. He was in New York and New Jersey, and he crossed the Potomac only when Cornwallis had taken his position at Yorktown, and the French admiral told him he could not keep his ships off the Virginia coast forever, and if Washington was coming south, he needed to do so now. Now, some of the information is in the biographies. In fact, the first histories of the war, as I understand it, were actually in biographies of Washington written largely from people in New York and Massachusetts. A lot of the information is in places like Light Horse Harry Lee's memoirs and Bannister Tarleton's. Tarleton is a much reviled figure, and I can understand why, but I actually enjoyed his book. I like, there's a kind of a, in both Lee's book and Tarleton's, there's a sort of a antiquated English prose style that it's charming to not everybody these days, but I liked it. Now, there are reasons the Southern Campaign is totally overlooked, especially these days, and we can speculate about some of those when the time comes for questions. But it occurred to me the more that I learned that the standard histories leave out some of the great battles and great characters in the war. They also do not sufficiently convey the extent to which the war in the Carolinas and Virginia and Georgia was a civil war of a most unfathomable ferocity.
0: Historian Alan Pell Crawford, his book, This Fierce People.
2: Readers tell me they were astounded by that aspect of the Revolution, and why not? It shocked Nathaniel Greene in December of 1780, just after Washington had appointed Greene as head of the Continental Army in the South. Greene told Samuel Huntington, who was president of the Continental Congress, that in the Southern backcountry, supporters of independence and opponents of it, and I quote, pursue each other with as much relentless fury as beasts of prey. Men and boys who had not enlisted in the war are frequently murdered, and this is Greene, frequently murdered as they ride along the road, and great numbers of Tories are waylaying the roads, waiting for unsuspecting victims to appear. Greene also told Alexander Hamilton, who was then an aide de camp to Washington, that the division, here again a quote, the division among the people is much greater than I imagined, and the Whigs and Tories persecute each other with little less than savage fury. There's nothing but murders and devastations in every quarter. Green said it was almost impossible to feed his army because the whole country is in great degree laid waste. And the spirit of plundering made the challenge even more daunting. Civil government had almost completely broken down, and here I'm going to quote my own splendid prose. The ravages of war were obvious almost everywhere you look. Towns that had been bustling with business before the war had been reduced to smoking ruins. Bridges over the rivers that cut through the countryside had been demolished, preventing armies from crossing from one side to the other, but also made it impossible for fleeing civilians to do so. On farms, fences had been torn down to be used as firewood, and the horses, cattle, sheep, and hogs that they had once confined had been taken away by passing armies or slaughtered on the spot. Fields lay fallow, and farms produced little food. The owners whose farms still operated either found their corn, wheat, cattle, or hogs taken by passing troops or paid for with worthless promissory notes. On plantations, slaves who had worked the field had either gone over to the British or otherwise wandered off. Farmhouses, also commandeered by passing armies, had been plundered of their furnishings or sometimes burned, just as churches had been. Neighbors who had been friends and sometimes in-laws were now at war with one another. Widows and fatherless children wandered on country lanes carrying their few belongings with them. Sickness and disease rampant among soldiers and on prison ships quickly spread to non-combatants. Commerce had come to a standstill. Inflation was rampant and currencies had lost their value. As for the disease on prison ships, Andrew Jackson's mother went south to treat sick soldiers and died. She never came back. He was still a child at the time. The Continental Congress, what there was of a national government, was effectively bankrupt, getting by on loans from France, as dependent upon foreign governments for money as the army was for supplies. In 1779, Virginia was having a terrible time getting men to enlist because, and I love this, the state was running low on liquor. In an effort to save grain, the Virginia General Assembly cut the customary ration of a fourth of a pint of liquor a man per day, and enlistments fell. Some armaments were being produced at ironworks, one here in Richmond, and carried by wagon into the Carolinas, but Benedict Arnold, when he captured the city in December of 1780, put a stop to that, destroying foundries, supply houses, and mills. Benedict Arnold, let's not forget, was an American. In significant ways, the war in the South was, as mentioned, a civil war. And the British, deciding in late 1778 to take the war to the South, were banking on the likelihood that it would be a civil war. When the war in the North had reached a stalemate, the British took the war to the South in the belief, not without reason, that great numbers of loyalists in Georgia, the Carolinas, and Virginia would fight the war for them. And there was something to that strategy. We often forget the extent to which it involved Americans fighting other Americans. At Kings Mountain in North Carolina, in October of 1780, the only man in the battle who was not an American was Patrick Ferguson, a Scotsman who commanded an army of loyalists. These loyalists taking a position on the mountaintop, and it's worth a visit. A lot of these places are worth a visit, Kings Mountain especially so, faced a makeshift force that came to be known as the Overmountain Men, men who had crossed the Appalachians from what is today Kentucky and Tennessee. The Overmountain Men, who were not part of Washington's Continental Army or part of state militias, this was not uncommon in the war, proceeded to whip the loyalists at Kings Mountain and then went back home. Ferguson had informed Cornwallis that there was no way what Tarleton called this swarm of backwoodsmen could beat him, but they did. Ferguson, who was killed at Kings Mountain, had discovered something other British commanders would also discover. And I love this, the name of this British officer, John Watson Tadwell Watson. Tadwell Watson said, these Americans will not fight like gentlemen. They fight like savages, eternally firing and whooping around us by night and day, waylaying and popping at us behind every tree. Now, as I say, I have to disabuse myself of a lot of misleading notions in the course of researching this book. And one of them was that the British were unfamiliar with some of the tactics the Americans were using. Imagine a 1990s History Channel reenactment of a Revolutionary War battle. There will be rigid lines of redcoats, right, marching toward hardy American frontiersmen with coonskin caps, hiding behind stone fences. And they're picking off the British with comical ease. But during a fellowship I had at the Boston Athenaeum, I had the privilege of going through George Washington's own books. And in them I found at least two works by British military strategists in which they instructed readers on what one of them, as I remember it, called bush fighting. This involved practices the British had become familiar with during the Seven Years' War. Readers were told how two redcoats concealed themselves behind a tree, emerging one at a time to fire his gun while the other ducked back and reloaded. This is, as I recall, they referred to as treeing. So the British commanders were not unfamiliar with this way of fighting. The Americans, like those untrained volunteers at Kings Mountain, had just done more of it and were better at it. Because they were untrained and undisciplined, they might have done so out of sheer instinct.
0: Historian Alan Pell Crawford, talking about the parts of the American Revolutionary War that took place in southern states.
2: Now, I said a few moments ago something called into question whether this was or was not George Washington's war. And while I had to conclude that in one sense it was not in the conventional way we think of it, in other ways it really was. While it is true that until Yorktown, Washington did not lead troops in the Southern campaign, he did something that I came to regard as even more impressive than that, especially considering the apparent odds against an American victory over what was at that time the most powerful army in the world. And it's tempting to draw some pretty simple-minded leadership lessons from Washington's conduct of the war. Tempting because I think there's great explanatory value in it. Early in the war, Washington told John Hancock, then president of the Continental Congress, that for officers in the Continental Army, he wanted men, much like Washington himself, who were well-established, prosperous, and, as Washington put it, activated by principles of honor. Put differently, Washington wanted men who were already leaders in the community, with reputations to uphold. Otherwise, he said, you would have little to expect of them. Washington had no faith in members of militia companies. He wanted professional soldiers, men who were well-trained and well-disciplined. He not only had no confidence in what we would call guerrilla fighters, men like Francis Marion, he had disdain for them. As the war dragged on, however, Washington would come to rely on what we would call self-made men, men such as Nathaniel Greene and Daniel Morgan. He saw what they could do, and his understanding of leadership evolved. In September of 1781, when he chose Greene to replace Horatio Gates as commander of the Southern Army, he was able to offer Greene little or no guidance on how to prosecute the war. And in what for me was the great moment of the whole book, Washington readily admitted it. Uninformed as I am of the enemy's force in that quarter, of our own or of the resources which it will be in our power to command for carrying on the war, Washington told Greene, I can give you no particular instructions, but I must leave you to govern yourself entirely according to your own prudence and judgment and the circumstances in which you find yourself. Washington was well aware, he said, that the nature of the command will offer you embarrassments of a singular and complicated nature. But I rely upon your abilities and exertions for everything your means will enable you to effect. Washington would not presume, in today's parlance, to micromanage the war in the South. It would be up to Greene and to his own officers and to men like Morgan to figure out how to win the war in the South or not. If a strategy was to develop, they would have to determine what it would be and just give it form. Washington had the good sense to delegate authority, again drawing on the language of a later day, when the situation required it. And Greene and Morgan and Francis Marion and Light Horse Harry Lee and the others accepted the challenge. Now, about Morgan, nobody even knows for sure where he was born or when, by Morgan's own account, he left home at 17. I think Rhode Island often is given credit. I'm not sure. But I did a podcast recently in which somebody from New Jersey said, no, that's wrong. He's from New Jersey. Morgan had almost no education. He drove wagons for more prosperous farmers. He also drove wagons for British General Edward Braddock in his expedition against the French. And there he met George Washington. It was when he joined a militia company fighting in Canada that Morgan found his true calling, and in recognition of his service, he was promoted to colonel. More than that, Washington saw such promise in this rough character to make sure Morgan got his own command. Washington prevailed upon Hancock to give Morgan his own special corps of 500 men who, exempt from the routine duties of camp life, would operate independently. They would even have their own uniform, if uniform is a proper word for what they were to wear. It occurs to me, Washington told Hancock, that if you were to dress a company or two of true woodsmen in the right Indian style, and let them make the attack accompanied with screaming and yelling, as the Indians do, it would have very good consequences, especially if as little as possible was said or known about the matter beforehand. Washington also made sure Morgan's men were equipped with scalping knives. Morgan and his men, as an independent company but also as regulars, acquitted themselves admirably at Saratoga, and then the action around Monmouth, and later on at Cowpens in South Carolina. Morgan would prove to be a remarkable commander of men and a surprisingly astute tactician. Washington's ability to spot talent and to give talented men the authority to act on their own good judgment reminds me of the orders that Benjamin Cleveland, one of the commanders of North Carolina troops at Kings Mountain, gave his men. "My brave fellows," Cleveland told his troops, "we have beat the Tories, and we can beat them again. They are all cowards. If they had the spirit of men, they would join their fellow citizens in supporting the independence of their country." "When you are engaged," Cleveland said, "you will not wait for the command from me. I will show you by example how to fight. I can undertake no more. Every man must consider himself an officer and act from his own judgment." Without pushing the point too far here, I would venture to say there's something peculiarly American in what Washington and Benjamin Cleveland told their men, and in this country's understanding of leadership itself. It would be an exaggeration to argue that this made all the difference in the war, but it played a large part. You see it over and over again in the war in the South, in which troops, sometimes with little training, and sometimes no official connection whatever to the Continental Army itself, managed against horrendous odds to defeat larger and better equipped, better trained forces over and over. The supporters of independence under the command of self-made men managed to turn their weaknesses into strengths and prevail.
0: From the Library of Virginia, historian Alan Powell Crawford, his book, This Fierce People.
2: Maybe this was some evidence of a great insight on the part of the officers, or maybe it was just a recognition of realities. But in any case, it worked. I'm thinking again of Daniel Morgan, when in January of 1781 he faced Tarleton at Cowpens. and great numbers of Morgan's men had never faced enemy fire or, scarier still, enemy bayonets. So Morgan placed the least experienced men in a line far in front of the two other lines of battle-hardened troops. And the night before the battle, Morgan went from campfire to campfire, telling these raw troops, some of them still in their teens, what would be expected of them in the morning. They would take their position, and Tarleton would charge, and they were to fire their weapons, and then they could leave the field. Tarleton would think they were fleeing, that he had routed the enemy, and charge ahead, not knowing he would be charging right into the guns of the second line of experienced soldiers. Long after I had laid down, one of the men recalled, Morgan was going about among the soldiers, encouraging them, and telling them that he was going to crack his whip over Tarleton in the morning as sure as they lived. But for that to happen, they would have to do their part. They were not to hold their position at all costs. They were to stand their ground until the redcoats were within 50 paces of their line, then fire once, twice, three times if possible, then they could fall back. Morning came, and as one of the soldiers recalled, Tarleton's men came on like a thunderstorm, as if certain of victory. When they had come within 50 yards of Morgan's first line, this soldier said, it was pop, pop, pop, and then the whole volley. It seemed like one sheet of flame from right to left. More redcoats fell than anyone could have imagined, and before long, once they had engaged with the second line, as well as those concealed in the woods behind, they, as the soldier said, they immediately took themselves to flight, and they appeared to be as hard to stop as a drove of wild Choctaw steers. Cowpens, like King's Morgan, was a great victory for the supporters of independence, leading to victory at Yorktown, and in the all-too-easily-forgotten skirmishing that went on in the South for two more years after Yorktown. Now, we like to think of the Revolutionary period and the founding of the new nation as a time when great patriotic leaders emerged, and that is true, many did. We're accustomed to look with reverence at Patrick Henry and Thomas Jefferson, for example, but their contemporaries did not. Henry and Jefferson were both regarded as disastrous wartime governors who failed miserably to protect Virginia from the enemy and adequately equip their own soldiers. The state was able to supply weapons for only one in three or four of its militiamen, and at one point Virginia refused to accept its own paper money for payment of taxes. When Jefferson's term as governor ended, the legislature named Thomas Nelson to replace him, and Nelson, who had been a major general earlier in the war. Nelson was a soldier, which Jefferson was not, and given near dictatorial powers as governor, which Jefferson never sought. Jefferson, having done the best he could in impossible circumstances, then packed his family off to Poplar Forest. His political enemies found his departure from Richmond and subsequent movements a rich source of satire. A sister-in-law, John Marshall's, could not contain her amusement. "Such terror and confusion you have no idea of," she wrote. "Governor, council, everybody scampering. Nothing is more laughable," she said, "than the accounts we have of our illustrious governor, who they say took neither rest nor food for man or horse till he reached Monticello." It's unfair, but it gives you some sense of the irreverence with which Jefferson's contemporaries viewed his performance as wartime governor, and again helps us see that period of our nation's founding with greater clarity. As you probably have noticed, Jefferson's reputation has not improved in recent years. Which brings us to the whole sorry subject of slavery and the role it played in the American Revolution, especially, of course, in the South. This is an endlessly rich subject, and it is getting a good deal of attention these days for understandable reasons. I mentioned earlier why the Southern campaign is given short shrift in standard accounts of the Revolution, and the fact that so many Southern commanders were themselves slaveholders is an important consideration in accounts of the war written in our time. Here, as in almost everything else in life, irony abounds. How is it, Samuel Johnson asked at the start of the war, that we hear the loudest yelps of liberty among the drivers of Negroes? And Johnson, to be fair, was referring in this instance not to Southern officers, but to Americans in general. Abigail Adams noticed this too, telling John, "It always seemed to me a most iniquitous scene to fight for ourselves, for what we are robbing and plundering the Negroes of, who have as good a right to freedom as we have." All of this seems pretty obvious to us today, but Edmund Burke, in his March 1775 speech on conciliation with the colonies, from which my title is taken, saw something here that others of less penetrating intellect have failed to see. Burke noticed that the spirit of liberty, in his words, was greater in the South than in the North, precisely because of the institution of slavery. In Virginia and the Carolinas, Burke said, they have a vast multitude of slaves, and where this is the case in any part of the world, those who are free are by far the most proud and jealous of their freedom. Burke in no way intended, as he said, to commend the superior morality of this sentiment, which has at least as much pride as virtue in it. He says, but I cannot alter the nature of man. The fact is so, Burke said, and that these people of the southern colonies are much more strongly and with a higher and stubborn spirit attached to liberty than those to the northward. And in such a people, Burke said, the haughtiness of domination combined with the spirit of freedom fortifies it and renders it invincible. And as we've seen, invincible it proved to be. We may wish the sources of this spirit of freedom were other than they were, but wishing will not make it so. I mentioned the beating that Jefferson's reputation took even during the war, and as we know, his reputation has taken an even bigger beating lately. The one leader whose reputation has remained intact, and rightfully so, I believe, was Washington. I mentioned Benedict Arnold. Everybody always remembers Benedict Arnold and how Washington was so terribly mistaken in his assessment of Arnold's character. This is unfair. I came to believe the more I learned about the war. It's unfair in this sense. Washington was, in fact, a remarkable judge of character. And the confidence he placed in men like Greene and Morgan demonstrate. Maybe Arnold is the exception that proves the rule, if that's what exceptions do. Now, I have been encouraged by the reviews this fierce people has received, and by the response of the general public. I wrote it for the general public, and after all, and not for specialists or academic historians, as much respect as I have for them and what they do. So I was especially gratified by this comment, posted on Facebook by one of my own nephews. There's a resident of New Hope, Pennsylvania, which is about 10 miles north of Washington's Crossing. "I don't know who this Alan Crawford is," he wrote, "but I'm really hoping this Southern perspective on the American Revolution is full of high-speed car chases and fun banjo songs and good barbecue recipes." Now, I don't think this nephew was terribly disappointed, even if I did neglect to chronicle the little-known Battle of Mayberry and the heroic role played in it by the ancestors of Barney Fife. I'm ready to take any questions. This is a terrifying moment for me because there are people who are said to have an imposter complex. I don't have an imposter complex. I'm an imposter. There are serious historians. I met one gentleman coming in here who's writing an entire book on cowpens. I said, "You know vastly more about it than I do, I know." I used to live in Washington, D.C., and I knew a lot of political people. And a few years ago, I got a man I knew back in those days emailed me out of nowhere and got me into some political argument. And I exasperated him at one point, and he said, "You are nothing but a foppish dabbler." And I said, "John, the word you're looking for is dilettante." So,
0: Alan Pell Crawford, this fierce people, He discussed his book last July, hosted by the Library of Virginia.
2: Have at it.
3: Hi there. I'm from Kings Mountain. I actually grew up there. So this is very, very happy for me to hear all these.
2: It's a wonderful place.
3: Yes,
2: I've been there
3: place.
2: Twice.
3: Yes. Everyone should go. It's a great battlefield that's been preserved, and Ferguson's grave is still there. You can see. So I've always been fascinated about the Overmountain men and their background, the Scots-Irish mm-hmm. background. Can you talk a little bit about how that may have played a role?
2: Well, you know, this opens up it's an important question. It opens up a huge subject, but there is divisions in America at this time. You had plantation masters in along the eastern seaboard, right? And then the farther you got into the countryside, into the back country, you had a breakdown of communications. The regulator movement came into being, which was people in the back country lashing back at the well-established people in the east and for failure to enforce laws and that sort of thing. So I hope this is responsive. So you had a different kind of personality developing in the backcountry and beyond the Appalachians. So you had a hardier, more pioneer spirit operating, and they were not given to institutional life the way George Washington and Thomas Jefferson and some of these, the Lees, were. That was a very different way of life. And so I can't recall their exact motivations, but they were, as you mentioned, they were, and this does fit, they were coming over to fight other Americans, right? Even though Ferguson was in charge. And so that the personality types, you're right, are significant in this, and the Scots-Irish and Germanic, in some cases, people in the backcountry versus the Anglophile William and Mary grads. You know what I mean. Is that sort of helpful? Yeah.
4: I was very happy to hear you talk about Nathanael Greene. He was really up against it when he got to the South, because after Yorktown, the money was not coming in to support the troops.
2: Right.
4: People thought the war was over. It wasn't over, as you say. It was raging in the South.
2: Mm-hmm.
4: It was terrible. And he had the troops had to be fed, clothed, if possible. And as you, you dare say, covered that in your book. I haven't read your book yet.
2: Good. Thank you.
4: The fact that there was just almost no money coming to support him.
2: Yeah, and the armies after Yorktown kind of disintegrate, and it's a lot of that kind of guerrilla warfare between families and neighborhoods and that sort of thing. And by the way, speaking of Nathanael Greene, I did a podcast with Joseph Ellis, who's a real historian and not a foppish dabbler, the other day, and he it turns out he and I are both admirers of Kitty Greene, which was Nathanael Greene's wife. And you should look her up. She's fantastic. She should have been the first lady of, I don't know. But she's an admirable, remarkable woman. And her life after Nathanael Greene died is, she helped invent the cotton gin.
5: So I actually used your book as part of a research project that I had for school, focusing on the Revolutionary War in the South, but specifically more minor characters that had a role to play, like Lieutenant Colonel John Lawrence and also William Moultrie. And I was just wondering what was maybe your process for choosing some of the more minor characters, because there's so many of them that could be chosen for their stories to tell, but including some of those in your book, what was your thought process behind that?
2: Well, part of it is just what's available. So if you have, if you're a number of, I mentioned the soldiers at Cowpens and Morgan going around. There are accounts left by common soldiers for their families or pension records and all sorts of things like that. And they're vivid day-to-day life as lived documents telling what it was like the morning after the battle and everybody's, the soldiers are groaning and dying on the field and that kind of thing. And thankfully, so much is online now that people are always called, I constantly get questions from friends like, whatever happened to that girl that was a cheerleader in our high school? And it takes me like 5 minutes to find her, a lot of this stuff is online now. There are, of course, great repositories like the Library of Virginia and the Virginia Museum of History and Culture. But I had no systematic process. You just keep digging and digging and digging. And as I said, a lot of these books are written by not professional historians, and they are often in the communities where Kings Mountain or something happened, and they have access to material, and you buy their book and start digging through that, and then you try to tell the story. I wasn't trying to make a ideological point. I got excited about these people and the stories, and I wanted to tell that and make it vivid for the readers.
0: Historian Alan Pell Crawford, This Fierce People, The Untold Story of America's Revolutionary War in the South.
4: Was there a typical demographic in the South for which side of the conflict people chose to fight? And if so, how did that pan out? Like, were the landed gentry for the U.S. or were they Tories or what?
2: Well, no, it's immensely complicated. There's a book called, I wish I could think of the name of it. John Pikich is a friend of mine who wrote a book on the role of enslaved people and American Indians and three different demographic groups. But it would be tempting to think that the large landholders on the East were loyalists, but they weren't. They didn't want to be taxed. They wanted independence from England, right? And then you get farther into the back country, and for all kinds of reasons, they tend to be, perhaps because, again, this stuff is immensely complicated. It's beyond my capability. But if you were resentful toward the people who are your superiors in the East, then you might be more likely to fight with the British, which accounts for the army that Ferguson led at Kings Mountain. That's not definitive by any means, but. Yeah, there are different demographic groups and different ethnic groups and different nationalities. And the backcountry is also settled in large part by people coming down the Great Wagon Road from Pennsylvania. So the settlements are different. The languages, the dialects are different. And the religions are different and all of that. So it's a huge role. Three Peoples, One King, I think, is Pikich's book. I recommend it if you want an answer to that question.

0: Can you talk a little bit about some of the French Huguenot second and maybe even third generation characters that you included in the book?
1: I'm trying to think, who would that have been? Are you thinking of anybody in particular?
0: It was Frances Marion.
1: Mary, of course, right, right. Again, there is a kind of a hardy independence of some of these people. And they, I'm not, that's another question where I'm not equipped to really analyze. But you had a character type, I think, emerging again with people like Marion, who are not institutionalists. Who are, in fact, when Marion's troops first show up, I think, at a camp that Green has, they're kind of laughed at because they're bedraggled and don't look like real soldiers. And so you had a kind of a mixing bowl, what is the term, melting pot of cultures in the backcountry that is very different from Washington and Lee and Jefferson and the other founders. And so that's going to play a role.
2: I heard Ken Burns speak last week about his upcoming documentary, mm-hmm. The American Revolution, and he showed some few minutes of each episode for about 55 minutes to an hour. He did mention that this was America's first civil war,
1: yeah.
2: But most of the episode segments that we saw really focused on things we knew about what happened in the North. And I just wondered if you were interviewed for that or if you knew anything about whether the content focuses appropriately on what was going on south of the Mason-Dixon.
1: I really don't know, but my guess is, and this will sound more critical than I really wish it did. But with a presentation like that, you're more likely to get an enriching of what we already know than new ideas. Ken Burns is an excellent filmmaker. He's done wonderful work, continues to do so. I wouldn't look to him to for anything but the conventional wisdom. But he'll tell that story beautifully and could do things. I remember his Civil War series. I haven't seen any of the American Revolution thing. The Civil War series, he was, he could do things visually that other documentary filmmakers weren't doing, and I give him full, great credit for that. I hope that wasn't too mean.
3: Historian Alan Pell Crawford. His book, This Fierce People.
1: Damned with faint praise.
4: Alan, my interest in this became apparent many years ago because I'm interested in the culture of the American long rifle and what it played in these battles. That's another whole topic. My question to you, and this might be opinion, is the educated people in the North, the Ivy League writers in the mid-19th century, obviously wrote about the Northern conflict.
1: Mm-hmm.
4: Why do we not have people in the South doing the same thing unless they were lamenting about the old days, you know, in the Civil War era?
1: So. You know, I don't know. It's a great question. There is, again, this is jumping forward a number of years, but a lot of, from what I'm told, a lot of archival material was destroyed during the Civil War. That doesn't account for why a book wasn't written in 1830. But maybe Light Horse Harry Lee's story, it sheds a little light on that. He wrote his vast two-volume or whatever history of the American Revolution and his role in it while he was in debtor's prison. So circumstances might have been harder in the South at this point, I don't think the levels of higher education were what they were in the North at this point. I mean, there was William and Mary, and then Jefferson started UVA. But I think that there were colleges.
5: You also had the publishing mecca in the North.
1: Yeah, that's right. Good.
5: I just wondered if you thought about that or...
1: I haven't. Now I will. But it's a great question. Why weren't those kind of books coming out of the South? Again, they started out as biographies. And that somebody could have done a biography of Washington from a Southern perspective, but nobody did. I don't know.
6: So, Alan, I'm curious about race. I mean, we've got the Virginia militia couldn't get enough people, so they offered a slave and 50 acres or something to sign up for the militia. Virginia was 50% black at the time of the American Revolution. We have an enormous crowd of Africans all over the South. Dunmore tries to recruit them here in Virginia. What's going on with this great population of people in the further southern states during the revolution?
1: Well, as you said, Dunmore tried to recruit them. There were efforts to do so. Some ended up on ships. And when Dunmore's work collapsed, again, I'm embarrassed to say I don't know the answer to that. There were enslaved people leaving plantations. There were never successful efforts to recruit them. Green, I believe, wanted to, and Washington discouraged it. It's a great question, and I don't know the answer. I'll be totally honest with you. As I said, I don't have an imposter complex. But it's a great question. Thank you.
3: This event took place July 2025 at the Library of Virginia. Historian Alan Pell Crawford discussing his book, This Fierce People, The Untold Story of America's Revolutionary War in the South. Next on C-SPAN Radio, as part of the C-SPAN America 250 coverage, a discussion of the role of the state of Georgia in the American Revolution. The principal is Gerald Flincham. He's a Vietnam veteran, served in the Georgia National Guard, now a history instructor at Kennesaw State University.
7: Thank you. Thank you, Andrew. Thanks for that wonderful introduction. I appreciate it. This is a preview of a course that's coming up in hopefully 2027 on the American Revolution in Georgia. Like I say, it's just a preview. It's just going to be very short compared to the course. I'm actually working on a course book also for this course in hopefully 2027. So we'll get started. That map on the corner there is showing Georgia in 1777. Georgia had only 8 counties. And you can see the counties listed and the population from roughly north of Augusta, Lake Hartwell, Elberton, all the way down to Brunswick in Camden County, Glenn County, down there. So the population of Georgia at that time was only about 33,000 people. Georgia was the smallest, least populated colony at that time in the United States yet. We're still colonists. And of that population of 33,000, over 15,000 were slaves, enslaved people, half of the population. And historians believe that 75% of the pre-war black population, enslaved people, during the American Revolution fled to the British-controlled territories in Georgia, Savannah, Augusta, Brunswick, to obtain their freedom. Okay, so that's just some early facts and figures that I'd like to cover. What I'm going to cover today, too, is, let me get my pointer here. Here is roughly, there's Augusta, and this is the Savannah River, and this is the Altamaha River. I'm probably pronouncing that wrong. And the population in Georgia roughly is in this area between these two rivers, Brunswick being down here, Savannah. And everything else pretty much was controlled by the Creek Indian tribes and the Cherokee Indian tribes, west and north at that time. So the colonists pretty much are in this quarter here between these two rivers, the 33,000 population in 1775. I've also read that there were 50,000 population at that time, and I don't believe that's correct. I think it was a lot less, closer to 33,000 at that time. So, some of the very first Revolutionary War activity, kind of a little bit like in New England, except we weren't dumping tea in a harbor.

0: in New England, except we weren't dumping tea in a harbor. We were erecting, and we all studied in school about the Liberty Poles. Guys would go out and they'd put up this pole in the town square to sort of symbolism against the British tyranny of the crown and taxation. And that's what these guys are doing here. They're erecting in Savannah, they're erecting a telephone pole, a Liberty Pole, basically, at that time. So this is where it started in Georgia, was in Savannah. And there was a group of guys, a group of men that called themselves the Liberty Boys, and they were a revolutionary patriot group. And their response was against the Stamp Act and unfair taxation. And like most of the men at this time, they would meet at a tavern, which was downtown Savannah. Go figure. You know, and Tondi's Tavern was very famous. It's not there today. There is, however, I believe a plaque somewhere down in Savannah that commemorates Tondi Tavern. So, and they met there in the tavern to protest against this unfair taxation and their opposition to British rule. The problem these guys had was they had to keep their identity secret because the royal governor at this time was in charge of everything. So this was kind of like an early secret organization known as the Liberty Boys in Georgia. Probably eventually would turn out to be Liberty County in Georgia, right east of Fort Stewart, I believe, today. So there's our royal governor. Georgia only had two of these guys. This is our second royal governor, Governor James Wright of Georgia. I was told that there is a portrait of him somewhere at the state capitol. I haven't been able to see a picture of it, so it might be in a closet at the state capitol. Who knows? But that's a picture of the guy right there, James Wright, typical of the time. He was an Englishman from birth. And he came in conflict with his Liberty Boys. They had problems with control, the state legislature at that time, the colonial legislature. So he called in some British warships to support him in Savannah. So there were several British warships that anchored in the Savannah River there. The Assembly of Georgia, the Colonial Assembly, sympathized with the militia and the Liberty Boys. So they basically drove Governor Wright out of Savannah, and he took shelter in the British warships and fled the colony. Although he's not done, he's going to make a comeback, and he's going to be coming back as royal governor sometime in the future. So,
1: this is Gerald Flincham, teaches history at Kennesaw State University.
0: One of the first conflicts that took place at this time happened to be right here, Yakima Craw Bluff, and it was known as the Battle of the Rice Boats. This is a very obscure location along the Savannah River. I believe it's actually on the South Carolina side of the river. But the action here actually took place in Georgia. It was the Patriot Militia. The British warships seized cargoes of rice, which in this colonial time, rice was the main product, not cotton, not tobacco. It was rice and indigo. In Georgia and South Carolina, those were the main export products in the colonies of South Carolina and Georgia, rice and indigo. Indigo being used for blue dye, the dye cloth. So the Patriots had some merchant ships up the Savannah River loaded with rice, and as they came down the river on March 2nd, 1776, the cargoes of rice were seized by these British ships in the Savannah River. Now, these ships are actually up the Savannah River. If anyone has been to Savannah, you'll know that river from Tybee Island is quite a ways from Tybee Island and the ocean up river to Savannah. It's some distance. So these British ships are sitting blocking the Savannah River at that time. And when these rice boats, and they're just basically barges, okay? They're not sailing ships. They're just like barges or sloops or small ships come down. It's seized by these British warships. So it stirs up the Georgia militia. They get about 600 Georgia militia, and about 500

0: Patriots militia from South Carolina, and they set one of the ships they have, barges, on fire and cut it loose. It creates a fire ship, which basically a weapon consisted of a ship or a barge carrying explosives, gunpowder at this time, adrift, and they put it down the Savannah River toward the British ships. It drifted into a British brig, a small sailing ship, the HMS Nellie, and it caught on fire, and they both drifted downstream to set the British ships on fire. The result is the British ships that are blockading are forced to retire back out into the Atlantic, back out toward Tybee Island into the Atlantic. So 12 of the Rice boats were unable to run that gauntlet and were recaptured by the British. The rice was confiscated to feed the British garrison in Boston. So that's how important this cargo was at this time. So this is our first battle in Georgia, the Battle of the Rice Boats. So also at this time, there was a major problem between Georgia and British-controlled Florida between the British and the Tories in Florida raiding into Georgia and stealing cattle. North Florida, South Georgia was a large cattle producing area, and there were a lot of raids going on. Here is a painting from 1877 here of a cattle raid. And you see they have the cattle. These are British soldiers. And of course, there's an Indian scout. And of course, there's the slaves that they free and take into British control. That was a big thing. Not all the slaves fled. So when the British came upon these plantations, that had slaves, they would confiscate the slaves and take them with them, okay, because they needed manpower, they needed workers, they needed servants, they needed bodies too. The British Army wasn't a major factor in Georgia like it was in New England at this time. So the British regulars and the Tories with the Creek Indians and the Loyalist Florida Rangers, those were American Tories, were coming up out of Florida and raiding the Georgia border. Okay, this is around Brunswick area. Brunswick was controlled by the Loyalists during the entire war. So there were no major battles or skirmishes around there. And that's right at the Florida-Georgia border near St. Mary's. So the Patriots in Georgia mounted three expeditions. In 1776, the first one, 1777, the second, 1778, to invade British Florida and take St. Augustine, which the British garrison manned at St. Augustine, and put these guys out of business, okay? The first expedition never made it out of Georgia. They started marching with some South Carolina militia, and the weather was so bad, they just broke up. They didn't even last. The second expedition in 1777, they actually made it into Florida, and they fought a couple of skirmishes in Florida. The major skirmish they fought in Florida in 1777 was the Battle of Cal Ford in Florida. Does anybody have an idea what Cal Ford is? I didn't. It's Jacksonville. They actually fought a skirmish outside of modern-day Jacksonville known as Cal Ford. And they fought another skirmish, and then they pulled back into Georgia. With these groups and these invasions actually were some Continental soldiers, a few. Georgia didn't have many Continentals. They only had two regiments in the entire war of Continental regular soldiers. And General Robert Howe, who commanded the Continentals, wasn't a great general, and he wasn't able to do much with the expeditions to Florida. The same happened when 1778. They never made it into Florida. So you had three attempts to invade Florida from Georgia, and only one actually even made it into Florida. So that's one of the few things that I've discovered in my research were the Florida expeditions. One of the major, now, in the Revolutionary War in Georgia, and in my course I'm going to really get a lot more into it, the main focus in Georgia were two sites, Augusta and Savannah. Augusta and Savannah were the major cities in Georgia along the Savannah River, okay? But there was a lot of skirmishes that took place between Augusta and Savannah. There were noted as 28 different engagements that took place from basically Lake Hartwell all the way down to Savannah during the American Revolutionary War. Now, that's what the Georgia Tourist Commission and their brochures put out. I have discovered there were many more than 28 that occurred in Georgia. So I'm still researching it. There's so many of them. And these are real small engagements, pretty much between Tories, loyalists, and patriots, locals. And the reasons vary. Most of it's over territory, land, for the most part in Georgia. So here are three of what is documented as engagements. They're very small in Georgia. Vance Creek on February 11th, 1779, Kettle Creek, February 14th, and Briar Creek, March 30th. And they all took place in small tributaries off the Savannah River, thus so-and-so Creek. That's why we have these. And these engagements outside of Augusta and Savannah were major engagements. One of the things I pointed out, this is going to be a major, the struggle for the back country. The back country is that area that's not populated between the Altamaha and the Savannah River that the Indians control. And that's why I call it the back country. It's away from the cities, the colonial cities, Augusta and Savannah.
1: The area, we now call the state of Georgia, entered the American Revolutionary War because of its opposition to the Stamp Act. This is Gerald Flincham, teaches history at Kennesaw State University.
0: So here's a quote that I found, that it was a relentless war between wild bands of Whigs. Whigs are patriots, people that are pro-secession from the British Crown, and the Tories, which were the loyalists. And it was torn through the Carolinas, both Carolinas, north and south, into Georgia. These irregulars, the Whigs, patriots, militia, and the Tories, were simply mostly marauders who pillaged and killed their neighbors for gain rather than political purposes. So we're going to have this occur in the Civil War in Georgia too, although much worse later. So this is basically what's going on in South Carolina, Georgia at this time. You've got your main armies focused on your garrisons in the towns, maneuvering, pretty much staying under garrison, and you've got these bands of militia and marauders going around raiding farms and plantations for plunder, cattle. So let's see. Here is a chart that gives some statistics for Vance Creek, the first little skirmish, so to speak. It's in Elberton, Georgia. There's a monument at there's a state park on this location. I'm not real sure. I've never been there. I think there's a small state park near Vance Creek with a monument that commemorates this loyalist victory. And here's your loyalist, John Boyd, who's a Georgian, leading the Tories, and militia leaders, William Baskins and John Miller. This is how many militia took place in the skirmish. This is how many of the Tories took place. Here's your statistics from the skirmish, killed, wounded, captured. And I thought this was interesting. The loyalists win, but yet they lose perhaps 100 that mostly deserted. So these loyalists were sitting on the fence most of the time. Today I'm a Tory, tomorrow I'm a Whig, or I'm a patriot. So you had a lot of that fence sitting in Georgia. So one of the things that this engagement took place, I mentioned in the notes, the patriots wanted to stop the loyalist force from crossing the Savannah River from South Carolina and rendezvousing with a British force of regulars in Augusta. And that's how this skirmish came about. There were no regular Continentals or British soldiers involved in this skirmish at Vance Creek. The second one that occurred on February 14th was at Kettle Creek. This engagement's widely documented online. There's a ton of stuff written about it. There is a park, a monument park there at Kettle Creek. And here's an actual. In my course, I'm going to actually have GPS coordinates on all the maps so people that take the course, if they want to find the place, they can use this GPS and go right to the location where the monument's located. So I'll have these GPS coordinates on all the maps that I have, which I'll have many, many more. This is a great map. This is from the American Battlefield Trust. This was the only map that I could find in these skirmishes in Georgia, was this map here. It kind of is a pretty good map. You might recognize some of these late. We have our old Tory, John Boyd, from the Augusta area leading the Tories, and you have some pretty famous guys here. Andrew Pickens, John Dooley, Elijah Clark, and then Colonel James Little. These guys were major leaders in Georgia militia groups. They were colonels, militia colonels at this time. They're all going to become generals. Okay? Counties are named after these three men. A lot of the people I talk about in my course, counties were named after them. McIntosh, Dooley, Clark County, Pickens County. There's three Pickens counties. There's one in South Carolina, there's one in Alabama, and there's one in Georgia. So Andrew Pickens was a big deal. He was quite a leader. I had read that Andrew Pickens was actually up near Talking Rock with some militia at one time, trying to chase down a British Tory, stirring up the Cherokee. So this guy, Andrew Pickens, was all over the place, too. So in this engagement, this was a major victory for the militia forces against the Tories. Kettle Creek gives you a little bit of strength right here. Militia killed and wounded the British Tories. And John Boyd, the famous Tory leader, was killed in this engagement. So that left kind of a black hole for the Tory leadership after Kettle Creek. But not for long, because there's other Tories that step up to the plate and take over leadership. So Kettle Creek, here's a good map showing the maneuvering. Colonel Dooley, Colonel Pickens, Colonel Clark, Colonel Dooley down here moving, Colonel Boyd, they have a camp, and they fight in the field. The Savannah River is like over here somewhere, it's close, and they escape to Wrightsboro with about 270 troops left over from the engagement. So the Loyalists suffer badly in this engagement at Kettle Creek. The last minor engagement that I'll cover in this is going to be Briar Creek on March 1779 in Scriven County near Savannah, Georgia. Again, there's GPS, and it results in a British victory. Now, the difference in this engagement at Briar Creek is you've got British regulars involved. This guy right here is the brother of Augustine Prevost, the British commander in St. Augustine. This is his brother, Mark. He's a lieutenant colonel, I believe, of the British Army. He's a regular. So they have regular infantry, British grenadiers, who are the elite of the British Army, and Tory militia against 1,100 militia under Samuel Elbert and John Ashe in this engagement. The Patriots suffer badly. They have 150 killed, unknown wounded, and 227 men captured in this engagement. So this was a real setback after Kettle Creek. This was a real setback for the Patriots in Georgia, this engagement. And this actually was deemed a battle that took place, not just a mere skirmish. So what did it do? The importance? It made the acting royal governor of Georgia, Sir James Wright, return to Savannah and was put back into power. So that's why this is 1779, and he will remain governor of Georgia until 1782. So that's the importance of this engagement. It brought Governor Wright back off the ships into power in Georgia.
1: Gerald Flinsham, instructor at Kennesaw State University, discussing the role of the state of Georgia in the American Revolution.
0: Here's one of the engagements. I'll go into a lot more detail in my course material, but Augusta was a very small city or town at that time, but it was really key on the Savannah River. Augusta was a very key point in the Savannah River. above Augusta, Georgia. I remember I grew up in Aiken in South Carolina. There are like shoals above Augusta, and you no longer can navigate above those shoals in Augusta. Below Augusta, from the downtown part to Savannah, is you can navigate with ships and barges. Okay, so Augusta was a key point coming up from the ocean from Savannah at that time. And Augusta would be controlled by this guy right here, Colonel Thomas Burnfoot Brown, with his British troops and Tory Rangers. You might ask, how did he get the name Burnfoot Brown? Okay, he was a Tory. He was very vocal about opposition to the rebellion. And the local patriots, the Liberty Boys, got hold of him. They tarred and feathered him, and they didn't end up there. If that wasn't bad enough, they built a fire, and they held the guy's feet to the fire and burned the bottom of his feet. So the old Indian torture thing here, Cherokees, okay? So he was pretty angry about this when he finally recovered and got his shoes back on. So he had the nomenclature of Burnfoot Brown. The thing about Colonel Thomas Brown is he was a very, very good military commander. He was one of the best Tory commanders in Georgia. Not the only one, but he was the best of the Tory commanders in Georgia, Burnfoot Brown. Augusta suffered two sieges during the war. The first one, Burnfoot Brown and his Tory Rangers ran the Patriots out of Augusta in 1779, and then later in 1781, when the Georgia Continental Forces and militia were at their full strength, they besieged Augusta. And it was a long siege, a couple of weeks, and they had a problem. This painting kind of depicts the siege here. I don't believe they had as many cannon. They had some small cannon. And Augusta, the British had fortification. There's the Savannah River at Augusta. So the Patriots had a hard time breaking through the defenses of Augusta that Burnfoot Brown and the British regulars, there were British regulars there, had erected. So what they did is they built a wooden tower right here called the Mayhem Tower right there, a wooden tower overlooking the sieges, and they hoisted up a cannon on that tower and looked down into the British positions and started shelling them. And the British, I give up. We give up. We're done. And they retook Augusta June 5th, 1781, following that siege. So I don't know. I think there's very little in Augusta that depicts the Revolutionary War. I don't know. I'm going to have a lot of field research to do to find out what may be in Augusta. Savannah, pretty much been overbuilt with everything due to the growth of the city. So there's very little in Savannah that depicts the Revolutionary War. There'll be a monument here, a plaque here, but basically that's about it in Savannah. So, but this is Augusta, very important city. Savannah, very important. Largest city in Georgia. There's one of the monuments somewhere in Savannah, one of the historical plaques that have been erected. And British Lieutenant Colonel Archibald Campbell captured Savannah in 1778. The British regulars landed from the Savannah River north of the city. It was real swampy. And once they embarked from their ships, their boats, there was a slave, unknown slave, that showed them the path from the river through the swamps that went around north of Savannah above where the Patriots were dug in. And the city fell very quickly at that time, and the British occupied Savannah. So that was the first siege that took place in 1778. Not to be the last. The British occupied Savannah. They had about 2,000 British troops in Savannah during the war. Most of the British were in Charleston, a little bit later, in Charleston, South Carolina. So they're garrisoned Savannah. The Tories are bringing in the Creek and the Cherokee. They're raiding the Patriot communities up along the Savannah River. So in 1779, a Continental Army comes down from the Carolinas with the French fleet under Admiral D'Estaing, I believe, out of the Caribbean, and they besiege Savannah for about 2 weeks. and it's a big siege and it's a big battle at Savannah at this time. So, and it goes on, the French and the Americans are repulsed at the end of the siege. One of the most foremost figures in the Revolutionary War in Georgia, Count Casimir Pulaski, Pulaski County is named after him, is killed in a cavalry charge outside of the British lines in Savannah. He's shot from his horse. So once he's killed, the whole offensive against the British kind of dies down, and the French fleet, they don't want to stay put there. They're recalled back to the Caribbean, so the French pull out, and the Georgia Continentals, some go to South Carolina, some go to the interior. So it basically is the end of the Continental Army at that time in 1779 in Georgia. Not the very end, because there's going to be Continentals that come back in 1780-81 after Yorktown is captured. Washington sends General Mad Anthony Wayne to Georgia with 2,000 Continentals. And I always wondered, what was General Wayne so mad about? What was he so mad about? Well, he wasn't. And there's a story behind that. When Anthony Wayne was up in Pennsylvania, and he's a really good general, but he's kind of a burr in Washington's saddle because he's very vocal. He cusses a lot. He's kind of a wild guy. But he's a pretty good general. Well, he had this servant guy that worked for him who was kind of a half-wit. And this guy was a scout and a spy for General Wayne. And this servant did something, the scout, he did something, and Anthony Wayne had a sergeant of the arms arrest and throw this guy in the jail for a couple of days. Just for whatever he did, his indiscretion, whatever he did. All I know is indiscretion. Well, that could be anything. So when they let this guy out a couple of days later, the sergeant of arms said, well, have you learned his lesson? He goes, what did I do? And he goes, well, the next time you do whatever you did, General Wayne's going to have you whipped. And the servant said, well, he must be out of his mind. He must be mad. So that's how Anthony Wayne got his name, Mad Anthony Wayne. He wasn't crazy, even though he was very vocal, but he was a very good general. And anyway, he will be coming to Georgia and taking over the Continental and taking over the great part of the war in Georgia by 1781, General Anthony Wayne. General Greene's up in South Carolina and North Carolina chasing Tories and Cornwallis, so he's pretty occupied. So this victory in 1779 was the first major British victory in the South, capturing Savannah. It was their first major success in the Southern theater. However, it's not their last, because soon they're going to capture Charleston, and they're going to capture 5,000 Continentals at Charleston. And that just about puts the war in the South almost nearly at an end, too. So that's why this was important in both 1778 and 1779 were major setbacks for the Patriots in Georgia at Savannah. So, end of the war. The Tories flee. The royal governor, James Wright, flees with several of the city officials, military officers. They flee Savannah. Some go down to St. Augustine. Some of them get on ships and go to the Caribbean, Barbados. Most of the Georgia loyalists left Charleston, St. Augustine, and the West Indies. And they took also the notorious Lieutenant Colonel Burnfoot Brown and his mixed groups of Indians, Tory Rangers, and other loyalists went to Florida. Who did they take with them when they fled? You got the British, you got the loyalists, and you have the enslaved people that have fled to the British. They take at least 5,000 ex-slaves with them to the Caribbean colonies, Barbados and Jamaica, and put them to work in the sugar plantations. The sugar plantations are not very nice. It's almost nearly a death sentence in Jamaica and Barbados at that time. So that's where they go. Who did they take with them?
1: A discussion of the role of the state of Georgia in the American Revolution. This is Gerald Flincham, Kennesaw State University.
0: So you had a few loyalists that stayed in Georgia, a few, but they had a very hard time after the war. Pretty much the loyalist property in Georgia was confiscated. There were quite a few loyalist plantation owners Their plantations were confiscated. Their slaves that were left were confiscated and turned over to the victors. To the victors go the spoils. Very important. So that's why I found this little cartoon of putting the Tory sign on this guy and the kids poking fun at him and stuff. So I wanted to include in the program, I'm finding out a lot of material about unique personalities in Georgia during the American Revolution. And there's a lot of them. And I could only scratch the surface. This one here is the most famous. We should have a statue to this woman in Atlanta. That's how famous she was. Nancy Hart. The Cherokees called her War Woman. She stood over 6 feet. She had a cabin. She was a frontiers woman. She could shoot. She could plow. She could take on the Indians. She could trade. She could negotiate. Her husband was kind of a lackey. He was a slacker. He was out conducting business all the time and leaving Nancy at home in the cabin with the kids, okay, by herself. She was a very formidable woman, Nancy Hart. This is just one of the things she did. Okay, I'm just scratching the surface today because it's just a preview. Okay, well, she was at home with the girls, her daughters, and six Tories show up at the cabin. Of course, her husband's not around, and they break into the cabin, and they demand to be fed, and they want rum. They want liquor. So she accommodates them and says, well, if I get these guys liquored up and get them a bunch of rum, maybe they'll go to sleep or go away. Well, they didn't. And Nancy, with her young daughter here, pulled one of the muskets. She had like a couple of muskets stashed around the cabin in the corners. And she drew down on these Tories, and she shot and killed two of them in the cabin. Dead. And her other daughter went out and had a conch seashell and blew on the seashell was a signal for the menfolk to come that were in the area. And they came, and they captured the four Tories that were left that she didn't kill, and they hung them. Okay? That was the first thing that she did. She was also notorious for dressing up and going into the British camps and spying on them. She was very adept at doing that, taking a basket of food, goods, farm produce, and stuff like that. So she did stuff like that all during the Revolutionary War. The interesting thing I found out is in 1912, her cabin, they've reconstructed her cabin in Elbert County, a log cabin that she would have lived in. And in that vicinity of that log cabin, Georgia was building and widening a road in 1912, and they found six skeletons in the bed of where this road was in 1912. Well, now we know where the Tories went. But she was very formidable. She did so much that's just been kind of obscure in Georgia history that I think, in my opinion, should be acknowledged today. And she has a monument, and they have a state park, Hart County in that area. Hartsville in that area is the area that she lived in Georgia, near Elberton. So Nancy Hart, remember that name. She's very famous. This guy here, not a very good picture. I obtained this illustration from Joel Chandler Harris's 1898 book, History of Georgia. He has a lot of these stories and illustrations that I was able to gather. This guy here is Captain Rory McIntosh. He's a Tory. He's a Scotsman. His brother and relatives are on the other side. They're patriots, but he's a hardcore Tory Scotsman. He's got his Claymore sword here, which is a really large Scottish sword. Claymore's big sword. Okay, and he's got that. Like a lot of the Scotsmen of the period, he's wearing a kilt. He's wearing the Scottish garb. And he is blazing drunk. When he accosts the Patriots were at a place called Fort Sunbury, west of Savannah, south of Savannah, I believe. And they were kind of at a blockhouse. And he goes out by himself and confronts them at the blockhouse and demands that they surrender to him. And he is just blotto. So they didn't want to shoot the guy. And he says, how dare you resist His Majesty's arms? I want you to surrender now. So they didn't have the heart to shoot the guy, but they shoot in his direction, and he eventually turns around and backs off. And he's supposedly a Tory captain in that vicinity. So when I read that story, I said, oh, man, can't resist. Rory McIntosh. He was definitely, and he stayed in Georgia after the Revolutionary War and lived and was buried in Georgia. He didn't flee like many of the other Tories. So this guy, here's another one. The last one I'll cover. His name is Robert Sallet. He was from Liberty County, and he was known as the Wanderer. That was his nickname. This guy was kind of not a vagabond, but he was just kind of a guy that wandered around and did whatever, hunted, fished, traded, did whatever. He was a real character in Liberty County, very well known. So there was a local Tory plantation owner here, very rich, and Robert Sallet was leading some of the local boys in raiding Tories, raiding the plantation, stealing chickens, getting the hogs, local raiding. So this Tory guy says, I'm going to offer equivalent to like $2,000 for his head. Anybody that brings me Sallet's head, I'm going to give you $2,000 in silver. Because there wasn't any paper money at this time. It was all Spanish silver. And I don't think they even had gold coins in the South at that time. So Sallet heard about this through the grapevine. And he goes and gets a pumpkin and puts it in this sack. And he approaches the Tory in his house. And said, I'm here, I've got Robert Sallet's head. And they negotiate, and the Tory puts the money on the table, and then he says, well, where's Robert Sallet's head? And he goes, right here. This guy gets so scared, he jumps out the window and takes off. And Sallet scrapes up the money, and he goes his whole way. So, and he was a pretty well-known, kind of a guerrilla, irregular fighter in Liberty County, fighting against the Tories. Pretty much at that time, and he survived the war. Robert Sallet. So basically, that's about all I have today with the presentation. And keep in mind now, this is just a preview of this upcoming course, which will be much more in depth. So I take it at this time, we'll open up the floor for any questions anybody might have, and hopefully I can answer them. So, and thank you so much for attending today. It's a real honor. Is anybody? Yes, sir.
2: Did Francis Marion ever make it into Georgia?
0: No, he didn't. He was pretty dang busy in South Carolina. And he actually became a general, a major general. But Francis Marion pretty much stayed in. Now, Pickens was over in South Carolina for a good part of the time. He was up at Cowpens in South Carolina. He was at the Battle of Cowpens. But Marion stayed pretty close to home in that Santee, Congaree River area and over in East South Carolina. Very good. Thank you.
1: Gerald Plinsom. He's a Vietnam veteran, served in the Georgia National Guard, now a history instructor at Kennesaw State University.
0: Yes, sir.
2: What got you interested in the Georgia's role in the American Revolution, and then how long have you been putting all this together?
0: Good question. I've always been interested in the American Revolution, but I grew up in South Carolina, which there was more activity. And I felt that Georgia was such a backwater. There's so little known about the revolution in Georgia other than Augusta and Savannah. It's just not enough known. And I felt, hey, I got to step up to the plate. Let me develop a course book and a course on this and really dig into it and present it. So it's just a work of love. And I'm out of my mind. So. On this, probably about 3 months, and it'll be probably 2027 before the course is laid out. The course book. I've actually got the course book about three quarters finished already. That's where I started with that, and then I said, "Well, why don't I teach a course on this?" So that's where I'm at. So I want to spend some time on it. I'd like to hit some of these sites and do like little videos with my assistant, my wife here. Little 3-minute videos for class, you know, standing there at the monument or something. That's a lot of fun for courses. Thank you.
3: So is there a book that covers all of this, or are you going to be the book?
0: There's going to be a book, and the book will be on Amazon. It will be a course book. I have done a couple of course books for the courses I teach, which are on Amazon and are optional. So it will be a in-depth book. It'll probably be close to, I'd say 100, 120 pages. Kind of like a magazine format book with a lot of pictures and maps and illustrations like this. So. Yes, ma'am.
4: Do Do you know if there are any books or mentions about the potential role of the Cherokees and Creeks to leaning to either side of the war?
0: I didn't talk about the Creek and Cherokee in the presentation much, but they're very much involved, and there's going to be at least two chapters on the Creeks and Cherokee. There was at this time, and even before the Revolutionary War, there was actually a Cherokee war in most of North Georgia that involved the Cherokees and the Creeks. And I really should have mentioned, because the Creeks and Cherokees pretty much were allied with the British, not the Patriots. So, and there's even a, what was known as a Chickamauga War, because the Cherokee had a couple of clans that didn't want to make peace with the United States at all, and they left the Cherokee nations and formed the Chickamauga Cherokees, and they fought a separate war, like 1783-84. Against the colonists in Georgia. Well, when colonists, we were actually a state then. So yes, I will be covering the Creek and the Cherokee extensively, and some of their leaders. They had very famous leaders too. So I will. Yes, sir.
3: How did the militia obtain their artillery?
0: Most of that came out of Savannah area, came off the ships. And the boats that were captured, there was no manufacturing of that type of stuff in Georgia at that time. So it was mostly captured from the British and the garrisons, because at that time, not like Civil War, there was no manufacturing of those weapons. And of course, they had squirrel rifles and muskets. They didn't have the muskets. Yes, Matthew.
5: So outside of a battle for base boats, what type of naval action have you found in Georgia?
0: A lot. A lot of the actions, and the rice boats is just the beginning. A great majority, I can also say about maybe one third to a quarter of the actions were naval coastal actions off of Georgia. So a lot, quite a bit. I just didn't have enough time to cover them. There was a lot of naval actions on all that coastal area. They were small. These boats were like galleys, schooners, very small ships. Not the big British warships that we picture. They were all small, and there was a lot of it along the coast. And I'll cover it in detail, I promise.
6: There was a book in the Georgia room at the main library about Twiggs, Dooley, and Pickens, and I tried to find it. I don't know who wrote it, but I don't know if you've seen that. Also, have you read the new, relatively new book about the Swamp Fox by Oller, I think his name is?
0: No, I haven't. I've read quite a bit about Marion growing up in South Carolina, but there must be quite a few books about
6: it. Yeah, it's not really. I've read about it. They say the author uncovered some new information.
0: John Dooley was actually killed during the Revolutionary War. He was killed by Tories in one of the engagements. He was killed. Elijah Clark and Andrew Pickens, and there was a third man, I believe it's McIntosh, were very good and survived the war. And there's a few books out there on these men, but not a lot. There's not a lot. It's not like Civil War in Georgia, you know. Revolutionary War is just like, for Georgia, it's just like forgotten. Yes, sir. That's why I'm doing this presentation.
7: Gerald, great talk. Quick question. You know, Ken Burns' special on the Revolutionary War is coming out, I think, on the 16th.
0: Good.
7: I haven't previewed it yet, but do you know how much George is going to be covered in that by chance? Do you have any
0: indication? I have no
7: clue. I haven't heard anything.
0: I would expect not as much as we would like,
7: right?
0: Because Georgia was considered a backwater of all the colonies. I don't know. I can't wait for that. You know, Andrew, do you have any feel for that?
8: I don't know.
0: I don't know at all, because I have no idea what he's going to cover. Some things, you know, like Ken, being a documentary, he covered a lot of the Civil War in Virginia. Like we know, the whole Civil War was fought in Virginia, right? You know, not true. So I don't know. I hope he does a pretty good job. It'd be nice to have Georgia brought forward in the limelight, because it's pretty much forgotten. And that there was a war. And also, another thing that I'd like to incorporate is Florida. There was a lot of Revolutionary War activity in Florida. The Spanish are going to come over from Louisiana under their governor, who Galveston's named after him. I don't know his Spanish name. And he brings a whole Spanish army west from Mississippi into Alabama and Florida and takes over. So the Spanish are very proactive by 1781 in Florida in the Revolutionary War. That's also forgotten about, too. So I hope he covers some of that. We'll see. Anybody else? Well, thank you so much for attending. It's a great crowd.
1: This event took place last November, a discussion of the role of the state of Georgia in the American Revolution. The principal, George Flincham. He's a Vietnam veteran, served in the Georgia National Guard, now a history instructor at Kennesaw State University. Next on C-SPAN Radio is part of our coverage of the America 250 celebration, a discussion of the role that the state of Florida played in the American Revolution. We'll hear from Judith Benz. She's a professor emerita of Anthropology and Archaeology, University of West Florida.
8: Well, I bring you greetings from the far northwestern corner of our state. I'm not going to ask for a raising of hands of how many people have been in Pensacola, but I bring you greetings from the far western corner. We call it the Western Gate of the Sunshine State, where thousands live, like millions wish they could. And so I want to thank, really, the Winers. What a wonderful gift you have given to posterity through your father's collection and sharing it, and what a good job the Department of History has done on showcasing it, using it, the special collections. Vicki, you have walked me through it. It's just absolutely useful, cataloged, and used. And that's what we all hope will happen with things that we give to universities. But today I want to talk to you a little bit about context. As we all know, nothing happens in a vacuum. There's a reason and a build-up to every major and minor event that human beings conduct. Florida's role in the American Revolution is not well understood. It's tied to their previous 250 years as a Spanish colony. It's tied to European politics, and it's tied to colonialism, none of which are too well understood in terms of the state of Florida. But today I'm going to start with the background. I'm going to give you some context for what happened during the American Revolution here in our state. Wrong way. No. There we go. The first thing is to understand the history or the historical periods of our state. It started in 1513 when a man named Juan Ponce de Leon bumped into what he thought was an island on Easter and named it La Florida. And it ended in 1821, 290 years later, when the United States purchased Florida from Spain. It was Spanish occupation for 250 years until 1763. The British period was only 20 years long. We know a lot about it because we can read English. And I'm getting over a cold, so just ignore my coughing. I'll try to control it. And but Spanish got it back, and we'll go over that a little bit. But Spain was part of the Spanish Empire. Florida was part of the Spanish Empire for 290 years, and that affected everything. So I want to share a little bit about that with you. As soon as they found it, right after 1513, when Florida was discovered by the Europeans, there was incredible finds of gold in Mexico in 1521 and in Peru in 1532. You cannot imagine how much wealth was involved. These are artifacts on the top right from the Incas and Aztecs and the bottom left from the Incas. There were rooms full, boatloads full of these golden artifacts that were gathered under pressure from these civilizations by the Spanish. They struck it rich like no one before had ever struck it rich. It changed everything about colonialism and about Spain in the United States, in our history. It became the one thing the Spanish had, which was more money than they ever really thought even existed. So what happened here? The first thing they did was they wanted to see if there was any in the southeast. They had claimed Florida. They didn't know it was part of the continent. It was. They finally figured that out. But there were four major explorations to see what in the world was here. They were looking for another Aztec civilization, another Inca civilization. These were military campaigns. Their goal was to conquer, subjugate, and steal. That's the way they did it in Mexico. It's the way they did it in Peru. It's what was done in Europe. That's the way they treated each other in Europe. That's the way the Muslims were driven out of Spain in a 700 years civil war. And so they brought their Narvaez in. The first one was Ponce de Leon. He is the red line. The second one was Alayon, which is the green line. They only lasted months. The natives were incensed that they were there. They attacked them. They were totally outnumbered. They killed them both. And that was the end of those. Then Narvaez started in 1528. He landed at Tampa Bay. And they were military men. They had their own armies. They were given a piece of what they conquered. They were given titles of governors. And they were able to do what they wanted. So they came with their horses, their dogs, their metal tools, their guns, everything. It was the best armed armies in the world at the time. And the Indians just drove them crazy. Narvaez wound up in Tallahassee. The Indians drove them crazy there. They were the best archers that they'd ever seen. Their arrows, and the Tallahassee Indians, called the Apalaches, would go through their arm. Their arrows would go through the Spanish armor. They were great bowmen. They left.
1: Professor Judith Benz, University of West Florida.
8: The next one was Soto in 1539. Hernando de Soto also landed in Tampa Bay, and this time he had 1,400 people with him. He had a whole herd of pigs to live on while he explored the southeastern United States. They had a huge army. It looked a lot like the bottom left as they marched through the environment. And the way they, how they overcame their being so horribly outnumbered is their tactic was to meet with a chief, send out a scout, find where they were, meet the chief, and say they were going to bring peace. Then to capture the chief and his family and anybody else that was important that they could get their hands on and hold them hostage. And tell his people that if you didn't give us porters, if you didn't give us food, if you didn't give us women, we were going to kill your chief. Or we were going to kill his mother. Or we were going to cut their hands off. Or we were going to do terrible things. And so the chief said, calm down, everybody, just do what they say. We'll get them out of our territory. And so on the bottom right is an example of putting the natives to work, carrying the burdens, the Spaniards on their horses, the Indians doing the work, and going through the jungles. Excuse me. They were harassed, ambush, guerrilla tactics, but they had the most important people of their societies right up front in chains. You leave us alone or we're going to kill them. And they did sometimes. Mostly they believed them. And that's how De Soto, with only 1,400 people and dwindling, made it through chiefdoms full of thousands and thousands of people. They took their special people. They were all failures. They all died here, Soto, Narvaez, Alayon, Leon. They didn't find any gold and silver. They didn't find any precious metals. They didn't find any big civilizations. They just didn't. They didn't exist here. But this is one of the archaeological sites of Soto. This is in Tallahassee. It's on Appalachia, just off Appalachia Parkway. It's in downtown Tallahassee. I need to go backwards. I'm going the wrong way. Excuse me. I'm sorry. And the records, historical archaeology uses history and archaeology. We have records of his, they brought scribes along with them, and they kept notes and everything they did, and a lot of those documents have survived. And they know they camped somewhere in the Tallahassee area. The natives had really two reactions. They knew they were coming. You could hear them a mile off. And they either attacked them or tried to, or they ran away. They burned everything and they ran away. And they didn't want them to leave any food, any shelter for them. But this one particular village didn't have time to burn their village. They abandoned it. It was the capital of the Apalachee. And so they took it over for the winter. And they built a stockade around it. They built a few little houses. And the Indians attacked all winter, but they survived. But that's what it looks like. The artifacts, A, is a little piece of chainmail that they wore as armor. B are crossbow bolts or tips of crossbow arrows. They were the weapon of choice. E is some Spanish coins. C and D are Spanish pottery. And this is how we recognize the fact that among the tens of thousands of Indian artifacts we find these two. And that way we know they were there. For years, historians and archaeologists fussed over whether this was really DeSoto's winter camp or not. The answer is, everybody agrees that it probably really was DeSoto's camp. And it's called the Governor Martin site. One of our governors, Governor Martin, had a hunting lodge there, and this was in his front yard. And it is preserved, and it's doing fine. Let's see. One of the problems that they had was what to do with all the gold once they got it away from the natives. And they had to put it on ships, and they had to put it on ships, and they had to get it to Spain. Now, that fuzzy little line after it leaves Cuba is called the Gulf Stream. And many of you know the Gulf Stream runs right along your coast here. It's like a river within the Atlantic. And you can just ride on it, and then you take a right, and you go right to Spain. But there are problems with that. Everybody wanted that gold. Everybody attacked the Spanish. The pirates, the French, the British, the Portuguese. And they, I just better just put that down. And so what happened is that they began to be attacked more than anything else. They began to lose a lot of the gold. And also there were a lot of shipwrecks because of storms, and the sailors were abandoned, and the gold needed to be salvaged. So they had problems, and they wanted Florida. That's what Florida was important for. Well, they had a new plan. Since they couldn't conquer the southeastern Indians, they decided to be peaceful with them. Make peace. Don't make them do anything. Ask them for something. If they want to give it to you, they will. If they don't want to give it to you, they won't. And so they tried that. And the first attempt at that was in our fair city in Pensacola. And in 1559, a fleet sailed into Pensacola Bay, headed up by a man named Tristan de Luna. 1559. He had 11 ships, and they had 1,400 colonists. They had mom and pop. They had families. They had carpenters. They had farmers. They had herds of pigs and cows and horses. This was a great big event. Their plan, and let me go back, if I can go backwards. Their plan, come on, Judy, was to avoid the Gulf Stream. Their plan was to have a port at Pensacola, that dot there on the northern Florida Gulf Coast, and to build a port at Pensacola. Just ignore the Caribbean, ignore the Gulf Stream, and put a port there. Then walk it overland to a place in South Carolina, where is Parris Island today. Load it back on boats and take the gold to Spain. That way they could protect it the whole way. The Gulf was theirs. In fact, it was called the Spanish Sea. And that was the plan. And he was to build a town in Pensacola at the red dot, the lower one. He was to build a town at Parris Island, which is the upper red dot. And then they were to build roads between them and then down to Mexico. That was the plan. And they tried. So they arrived, and that was the plan. And they started unloading the boats and unloading the animals and unloading all this. But it's a lot to unload. And there were no buildings. They had to construct the buildings. And 5 weeks later, they had the hurricane. It sunk the ships. It took all of their food. It took all of their tools. It took everything they had and dumped it into Pensacola Bay. And immediately, 1,500 people were without food. It turned it from a colonial enterprise into a relief expedition. There weren't many Indians there. They were not happy that the Spanish had come back. The word was out, kill them or

0: Be that the Spanish had come back. The word was out, kill them or run. And so there weren't anybody, wasn't anybody around there to ask for any food. They didn't find any. So they set excursions into the north. Couldn't find any there for a couple of years, and it was a disaster. But they did stay there for a couple of years. We found their shipwrecks. The bottom left is one of their shipwrecks. We found three of their ships, and we've been excavating them for decades, and they're in pristine condition. They were driven into the bottom of the bay, covered with mud, and it stays today just like it was in 1559. It is a marvelous thing that we have found in Pensacola, but we couldn't find their settlement.
1: A discussion of the role of the state of Florida in the American Revolution. University of West Florida professor Judith Benz.
0: But we did. We finally found it. And there on the top right is John Worth, our archaeologist that runs the terrestrial site excavations. And you can see from the bottom center, it's a beautiful look from, what is all that? I guess it's just going to put my notes. Maybe the CNN person can, or the tech can fix that. Anyway, they'll fix it. So what we have are all kinds of artifacts from them. That's what's in the little box. Again, more crossbow bowls, Aztec pottery, horseshoe nails, straight pins, more chainmail, all kinds of things. And what we have are over 10,000 artifacts already from that particular settlement. And it is just a gem. Now, the next thing that we – it was a failure. They brought Luna home in chains. It was a failure. He was relieved of command. Now, the next slide. How do I get to the next slide? Oh, dear, it's cranky. Yes, that's the next slide. Well, the funny thing about it is the King of Spain was absolutely disgusted with the failed attempts to settle Florida. They were still being attacked. The pirates were getting half the dang gold. They were just getting beaten up. And so he gave up. Well, sure enough, the French come in and they build a fort up on the mouth, at the mouth of the Jacksonville, at Jacksonville, the mouth of the St. John's. Well, that made the king think twice. So the king said, all right, I'll try it again. And he sent a man named Pedro Menendez, and he founded St. Augustine in 1565. He attacked the French. He got them out of Jacksonville area. Also up at Paris Island, they were up there. He kicked them out. And so he started St. Augustine. The left-hand picture is the rendering of what it looked like when he landed with his militia and his soldiers. The site where he landed, his very first site, the first St. Augustine, is in the Fountain of Youth Park, which I think is totally fitting. And the bottom picture shows those little brown stains in the excavations. Kathleen Deegan, the archaeologist that did a lot of the work there and discovered this site, interpreted them as the floor sills, the floor beams for the warehouses that they built. The documents describe that they were built in an Indian chief's village and that they were built out of lumber from the ships and nearby, and then they were covered with maps, mats, M-A-T-S. And that's what an artist thinks they look like in the top right. So here they are. Doing St. Augustine. They never left, and Menendez got to work. Menendez on the left, he founded 15 different sites and forts. He protected the peninsula. He ringed our peninsula with forts and missions. Then he went north up to Santa Elena, which you see there, the next to the top one dot on the coast, and that was the first capital of Florida. So the first capital of Florida was called Santa Elena, and it is now what is now South Carolina. Okay? Florida was a lot bigger. The first capital was in South Carolina. It didn't last too long, but it was officially. St. Augustine was not yet. And then he went into the interior. Those dots that go to the top and the left, that's where he started to build the road to go to Mexico. He didn't build it all. He only got that far.

0: And the heck of it is every single one of those forts and garrisons didn't last 2 years. Indians got them, drove them out, go home, killed them all, said, get out of here. And they did. But St. Augustine, the king said, all right, all right, all right. You're not going to be good for me. You're not going to make any money. I will support St. Augustine. And so that was a royal colony. The king of Spain supported St. Augustine. It never made a dime. So that's why St. Augustine is the oldest city in the United States. It's because the king said, I'm going to pay for it. And he did. There was always a big, various sizes forts and a garrison. But that didn't work. They couldn't figure out a way to protect their colonists. The Indians would always get them. So what to do? That was strike two. The explorers didn't find any gold and silver or any big civilizations. The forts and colonies didn't work out either. So what to do? So they had another idea. That was missionization. The Franciscan friars, order of the Franciscans, were asked to come in and establish missions in Indian villages. The Spanish colonial authorities made an agreement with the chiefs that for lots of beautiful gifts and lots of annual subsidies and protection, that they would then allow the Spanish friars to build a mission and to convert their people. Well, that pretty much worked. The chiefs, they worked within the Indian political system, and that those people obeyed their chief. Their chief said, you have to grow more corn, you have to support St. Augustine, the Spanish, and you have to support the Spanish missionaries that are here in our village. So they concentrated the populations into big missions, and they really became kind of agricultural plantations. The Indians were like serfs. They were actually their colonists. They didn't have many Spanish people here at all, but they had lots of Indians who had converted to Catholicism and became servants of the king. This is a mission in San Luis. It's in Tallahassee also. What that young woman is excavating there is the base of a post that was burned, a post that was part of the church, which is on the right, which was burned by the Spanish as the British were coming in 1704. This is a bird's eye rendering of what Mission San Luis looked like. It was a large village. Let me use a pointer here. This is the fort here on the left. This is literally the road to St. Augustine. It's called the Camino Real. This is the plaza around which the village lived. This is the Indian chief's house, the council house. This is his personal house. This is the church, and this is the friar's house. So it was big. Thousands of people lived here. It became to be almost like a Spanish town in the early 1700s. Today, it is open to the public. You can see these buildings that are rebuilt. This is the church that is rebuilt and the friar's house that is rebuilt. Also, this is the Messer House, people who donated the site to the state. The council house is being rebuilt. It's huge. It's beautiful. It's free. It's open to the public. I encourage you to go. It's downtown Tallahassee off of Tennessee Street. So, the missions. They didn't last either. When you concentrated the Indian population that closely, worked them that hard, they got sick. And 50 to 80% of their population caught my cold. And for the first time ever, and it's influenza, and they died terribly. They didn't recover like I am recovering, thank goodness. But it was very, very difficult. And so what happened is that because the Spanish, now if you look at this map, that's as much land as the Spanish could control. They couldn't control anything north of that, south of that, or west of that. So that opened it up for the British and the French. They wanted the land too. They came in virtually unopposed. The British from their colonies that revolted eventually down the Atlantic, and the French from down the Mississippi from their colonies in southern Canada.
1: Professor Judith Benz, University of South Florida, discussing the role that Florida played in the American Revolution.
0: We're getting closer to the setup for the American Revolution. In 1754, the map on the left, you can see how much land the French owned and claimed, the entire drainage of the Mississippi, including New Orleans. You can see how Spanish Florida has shrunk. You can see the colonies there on the coast, and you can see New Spain. Now, there's something that happened called the Seven Years' War. The French and the British were fighting. They were fighting in Europe. They were fighting in other places in the world. They were fighting here. And Spain joined the Seven Years' War in 1762 on the side of the French. The French lost. They lost. They were never in North America again. You can see there's no yellow on the map on the right. None. You can see that the Spain doesn't own, claim anything east of the Mississippi. That's all British land. You can see Florida is British. And you can see Spain's western peninsula, western area expanded. So that was the setting in 1763 that set up some really bad feelings. The French were mad. They'd lost. They got kicked out. The Spanish joined the wrong ones. The British got them again. They came down and were burning all their missions. We had a terrible time. This was a major event in setting up the American Revolution and what happened. So this is what I would call the context. And so there was no fighting, really, just a little bit of fighting in Spanish Florida, West Florida. But what happened is that Florida became British and became seriously British. But it was too big. They broke it up into two colonies. West Florida was the 14th colony. East Florida was the 15th colony. Only 13 revolted. So two of them stayed loyal to the British crown. In East Florida, their capital was St. Augustine. In West Florida, Pensacola was the capital. In East Florida, you had plantations, you had a trade economy, and it was all centered along between, say, Jacksonville and Cape Canaveral. West Florida was very different. The capital was at Pensacola, but it had major towns in it, and it also had a big Indian population with Indian trade. The Apalachicola River was the border. And the British forced everybody to leave that would not swear allegiance to Protestantism and the Church of England and to the king. If you wouldn't do that, you had to get out. And at the point of a gun, they put them on boats and emptied Florida. So that's the way it was. Now, why didn't the Florida colonies revolt? That's always been a question that I wanted to know the answer to, and it's a pretty simple answer. Look how long the colonies that revolted had been colonies. They'd been colonies from 169 to as little as 44 years. But mainly the main colonies that revolted had been colonies for over 100 years. They were mature. They had economies. They had a social structure. They had organizations. They had trades. They had lots of people. Florida was 7 years old in 1776. They were dependent on Britain for everything. They needed land. They needed people. They needed settlers. They needed the military to protect them. It was not pretty. It was baby steps to becoming a successful colony. They didn't want to revolt. They wanted to stay protected by the King of Spain. The King of England. And they liked it like that. There was no talk of revolting. In fact, what really happened was they became, Florida's became a refuge for loyalists coming from the north. In East Florida, I'll tell you a little bit about that, where you were. This is where most of the action was. It was between about Cape Canaveral. We're not quite that far. This is where the plantations were primarily. And there were also riverine plantations, and then there were just squatters that came in with farms. The big thing that people came in for was free land. The rich men that came in with their slaves and their knowledge on how to run a plantation came in and they were given 10,000, 20,000, 50,000 acres. You could never do that in Europe, and you couldn't do it in Virginia anymore. You couldn't do it in South Carolina anymore. That land was taken up. And so that began. They had plantations and farms. The governor was charged with bringing people in, taking care of them, making sure there was all kinds of a protection for them. But they were really short on protection, because where were the British really at war and fighting? The 13 colonies. And so they were weak in terms of protection. There wasn't much that they could do. There's one example I want to show you here. This is the Turnbull Colony, which is in New Smyrna Beach. This is Andrew Turnbull. And for once, and that's the stars where he was, it's up near Daytona, he didn't use African slaves. He got indentured servants from the Mediterranean, especially the island of Menorca. 1,400 people were brought in. There were over 100 plantations, but Turnbull was really big. He had over 100,000 acres. They were indentured servants. They were guaranteed food, shelter, salary, and a piece of the profits. And they were indentured from 2 to 10 years, depending on what they did. The problem was, once they got here, was that they didn't start working on their indentured period until the investors, this was a business operation, until the investors got their money back, their startup costs. And, of course, that took about 3 years, so nobody got paid. So they were like slaves.
1: Professor Judith Benz, University of West Florida.
0: The next thing is that the people Turnbull hired to oversee the Menorcans had been overseers of black slaves. He treated them like slaves, punished them like slaves, treated them like slaves. They did not like that one little bit. There was problems from the start. It really didn't work out very well. They did grow indigo, and it's a dye, a purple dye, there, that plant right there. They built great big processing warehouse. The archaeologists have found this. They found the remains of their houses all scattered up and down the coast. It's public. You can see it. Go to New Smyrna Beach. And they were Catholic. Now, this is a British colony. They're serious about the kind of religion that you have. But they tolerated it, and they were Catholic. It didn't work out. They fought among themselves. Turnbull was cheap. He didn't want to spend money on food for them, but he did. But it just didn't work out. They did sell a little indigo. They did. But they had bad weather, you know, farming. And so what we've got is a largest failed colonial plantation attempt in East Florida. Now, St. Augustine. St. Augustine, all of that was built by the Spanish. The British just moved in. They just moved in. Said, I want this one, and I want that one, and you can have that one. And the governor parceled it out. Some people bought it, some people didn't. But they basically just took over. They took over the Castillo, this great fort the Spanish had built. It was British. They sent the Spanish out to Havana or to Veracruz. But lately, there's been a find. Finding British St. Augustine is hard after 290 years of being Spanish. So the archaeologists get all excited when they find anything British. And they finally did. Last year, they found a moat. This is a filled-in moat from an outpost that was built around the town. There were a whole series of them, but they finally found one. This is a cross-section of the moat. This is below the water table. This has been dried by a point well. And so it's deep, you know. It's 15 feet wide, and it's probably, 6 feet deep? And in it they found little seeds of tobacco, of indigo, and okra, and muscadine grapes. So we got a little look at British St. Augustine. Not much, but some. They were very happy. It made all of the press. And I was so happy for my friends in St. Augustine. So at any rate, there's not a lot that archaeologists have found, because it's just covered up and mixed with the Spanish material. But they were there. Now let's talk about West Florida. British West Florida had four towns, all these blue dots: Baton Rouge, Natchez, Mobile, and Pensacola. It went all the way to the Mississippi River. The Spanish kept New Orleans. That was the deal. They lost they lost everything to the east of the river, but they kept New Orleans. All of this area here was French, right in here. This is Pensacola. This is Mobile. Everything from Mobile west had been French. And so they still have a French colonial past. They just had a serious Mardi Gras, and they do it all the time over in Mobile. They get way carried away. But at any rate, this is what it looked like. It's 425 miles long and 125 miles wide. Another thing that was different about it, now they didn't have these in East Florida. They just had St. Augustine. They had Indians. They had 75,000 Indians in British West Florida. The British had the top quality trade goods. They gave them high class stuff for their deerskins. The deerskins were used in Europe. They were better than money. They made uniforms out of them. They made clothes out of them. They made all kinds of things out of these deerskins. And so the Choctaws, the Creeks, the Chickasaws, they decided, should we try to trade with these people? There was a big trade network, or not? And the answer was they loved the British trade goods. They loved their cloth. They loved their pots and pans. They loved their guns and their muskets and their repairing of their muskets. So they basically depopulated the southeast of Deer, but they also were very successful. So what we've got now is we've got West Florida sitting over there, and most of the people are on the Mississippi River because that's where the plantations are, where the French had their plantations, and that's where the British ran to. 90% of the land grants were along the Mississippi River, and that's where the people were. But West Florida also had, in the eastern part of West Florida, we had lumber, long, what we call white pine, yellow pines, and they were good for spars and masts. They also had live oak trees, which are good for the making of the ship's bodies. They had pine tar, which they made into naval stores. They tapped the pine trees. These were all very lucrative natural resources that they sold. But in comes the American Revolution. Here what we've got is we've got Lafayette and Spain and France. These are the best allies that our Revolutionary War folks ever had. They were essential to the victory that they won. But they had two different ways of reacting. Number one, the French, they signed a treaty with the United States that said, we are going to fight for you. We are going to provide you direct military aid. And they did. They sent their armies and they sent their young general, Lafayette. And they sent their ships, they sent their navy, and they sent reinforcements to our colonial troops. Spain, on the other hand, didn't want to do that. What they did is they declared war on Great Britain. They said, we're not going to join the Americans. We're going to have Britain as our common enemy. And so here is, they targeted the British colony of West Florida and to control the Gulf and the Mississippi River to protect and help George Washington.
1: Professor Judith Benz has more than 7 books on the history of the state of Florida.
0: So, what did Spain do? They huge supplies. The Spanish Empire was still really big. They had all kinds of supplies, uniforms, gunpowder, weapons, tents, money, cash, millions were given. Yorktown, quick funds. George Washington ran out of money several times. And so they gave him money. But mostly, if you look at this map, they secured the whole western border from for the Americans. They didn't let the British come up the Mississippi River. They didn't let them come around the Gulf. They could only come up through the Floridas, and then they could go up and supply their troops. The British were hemmed in by the Spanish. And that was a very important thing that they did for us. The ports, Havana, they opened Havana to George Washington. You come in, you bring your trade. They were very restrictive before that. The ports in Spain, the ports in South America, they were very well supplied with everything. And so we owe a great debt to Spain for doing that. But then here he comes. They get a new governor named Galvez. Bernardo Galvez is full of himself, and he says, I'm going to lead the charge. And the King of France says, you go get him, boy. And so first he went up the Mississippi and got Natchez and Baton Rouge and stopped the Mississippi, the British from coming up the Mississippi. And it was nasty. And the troops were anybody who would fight, blacks, militias, real soldiers, foreign soldiers, mercenaries. They gathered these odd groups of fighting men join them. Then he turned his sights on the eastern part of British West Florida. It's really, this is New Orleans, and this is Mobile. This is big Mobile Bay. Nobody lived there very much, so there wasn't much going on. They lived either around Mobile or around Pensacola. And he decided to go to Mobile first. And so Mobile was really a small town with a great big fort. It was the only brick fort built in on the Gulf Coast in colonial times. And it's partially rebuilt. Go to Mobile and see it. Have some French food. And you can, yes. And so at any rate, that's the way it looked. So Galvez, they came over in ships, and they had Galvez, Spain sent big fleet with him. But they were all afraid of running aground. And sure enough, one of them ran aground at Mobile, scared the daylights out of them. And so they moved on, and they unloaded with little skiffs, and they walked up to Mobile. They walked from the bay all the way up to Mobile. And they built in battle, here, this red dot, just north of the fort, about a half a mile, really, from the fort itself, they built an embrasure. And it's just a big pile of dirt, and they put cannons on it. And they blew holes in that Fort Conde that people say a man on a horse could ride through. There wasn't but one day, and the French gave up. The British gave up. So he had Mobile. So that's two-thirds of the way. The only thing left is Pensacola. So then there was a battle on the eastern side of Mobile. He left a little contingent there. The British in Pensacola were getting seriously worried. They knew they were next. And they didn't hardly have anybody in the army, in the military. They came over, and they sent a fleet over, and they sent an army over, an infantry over, and Galvez has been gone by this time, but the guy he left in charge beat him off. So that was secure. So next was Pensacola. This is what Pensacola looked like in 1765 when it was British. It was a cute little British town. It had a great fort downtown. But the British really fortified Pensacola Bay because Pensacola Bay has one great asset. It is a natural deep water port. The biggest ship of the day could get in our pass unscathed, ungrounded. So you could get in. The only deep water port on the northern Gulf of Mexico. It's the only deep water port between New Orleans and Tampa. So, what to do? So this is Pensacola Bay. This is a little bit later in time, but Galvez is sitting out here with all his Spanish Navy force from Havana. And nobody wants to go in. There's a fort right here. They're afraid the British are going to shoot them. And Galvez, not only can I get in that, they can't reach me. And so he got in with his four little ships in Louisiana. The Spanish didn't want to follow him. And he made it, and then everybody runs in after him. So they had 8,000 men eventually in Pensacola. It was a huge campaign. And they landed in a little place called Bayo Chico, and they had siege warfare, real trenches, where they put the guns and cannons in. This is closer. This is the town is down here, and this is a little peninsula. We call it North Hill today. There was a fort here, a fort here, a fort here. And so Galvez, there's the real spring. He digs these trenches. He had 8,000 people to dig trenches and tunnels and all kinds of stuff. And every time he stopped, he set up cannons, and they blasted them. And he set up another one. They blasted them. Then they went across, and they blasted them that way. And so eventually, let me do this. I hit it too hard. This is real siege warfare. This is nasty. And you've got the German mercenaries. You've got Galvez and the Spanish. And it was a very bloody war. And so here, this outermost fort, they hit a lucky shot, hit the powder magazine, killed tons of people. Some people say 50, some people say 100. I don't know how many died, but scared the British to death.
1: Professor Judith Benz, University of West Florida.
0: They gave up. So West Florida became Spanish again. Galvez is the hero of Spain and the hero of Florida. And when they come to visit, they want to see the statue, the king and queen. They want to have a big statue here, and that's who they see. The Spanish people love Galvez. They know his story, and they come to Pensacola because of that. And people in St. Augustine were very jealous. Right, so what we have really is one little tidbit I'll wind up with. This is a piece of that fort that blew up. This is a neighborhood in Pensacola called North Hill, and everybody around there, it's this portion of that fort, has it's a battlefield. There are pieces of mortars, pieces of bombs, cannonballs, mortar balls, all kinds of stuff, and it's a great battlefield. So at any rate, we've got it. Now, why didn't Galvez stopped. He went home. He didn't go to East Florida. Everybody says, why not? Why didn't you all join in the fight? And the answer was Spain was stretched pretty thin. They really had other battles to fight. And East Florida had thousands of loyalists that had come down. They were full of Brits, full of soldiers, and they passed. The good news is that they got Florida after the war, and it was very important. So what we have is Florida during the successful American Revolution. France supplied military. This is a typical scene with terrible fighting. And Spain provided Galvez and protected the Mississippi River Valley. So that's really my talk on Florida during the American Revolution. And now, if we have any questions, I'd be happy to take any. Yes, sir.
2: Did the Continental Army see any action in the state of Florida?
0: Nope, they didn't. He was busy. He was busy up in the northern part, New Jersey, Pennsylvania, South Carolina. Yes. In fact, they only opened the battles on the American Revolution in South Carolina and Georgia late in the game, late in the war. So the answer is no.
3: I have a lot of voice, sir. You mentioned that the Continental Army did not make their way to have any engagement in Florida.
0: Right.
3: But did the P3 leadership have any ambitions to acquire Florida similar to the invasion of Quebec in 75?
0: No. The question was, did the U.S. have any designs on taking Florida, like they tried to take Quebec and failed? The answer was no. I think they were stretched really thin. I think they had the battles in their face, and they were grateful to Spain and for stopping up the Mississippi and for taking the most important part of the Gulf Coast of Florida. There's nothing they could do about eastern Florida here. You were full of Brits. They were everywhere, thousands and thousands of them. And the answer is no. Yeah. Yes.
4: I have read somewhere
0: that...
4: I can't remember where, so dispel this if it's crazy, that the Continental Army got a lot of beef supplies out of Florida.
0: Yes.
4: Is that true? That is
0: Yes, that is true. The Spanish were great cattle ranchers, and they also had cattle ranches in South America, and they shipped them up to Pensacola or to New Orleans and then send it. They did feed George Washington's army. It's amazing what they gave them. I mean, when they ran out of money at Yorktown, Spain came up with $2 million, like right now, cash on the barrel head. They were really helpful. And the Spanish did a lot. They fed them. They supplied them the gunpowder that they sent, just millions of pounds of gunpowder. It was really, really helpful. Yeah. The French helped them in a different way. Their navy, their army, you know, they were right there in the fight. But the Spanish took a different route. It was kind of like a pincer, and they caught the Brits right in the middle. Cornwallis gave up. Yeah. All right. Well, thank you very much for your attention. Thank you.
1: This event took place in February of this year, a discussion of the role that the state of Florida played in the American Revolution. The principal, Judith Benz, professor emerita of anthropology and archaeology at the University of West Florida.
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6: Claudia Rowe is the author of Wards of the State, The Long Shadow of American Foster Care. Rowe has been writing about the hallways and courtrooms where kids and government clash for 30 years. Every person in this book, according to Claudia Rowe, agreed to talk to me for one of two reasons, or both. They wanted to be seen, to be understood, and they wanted to change foster care, unquote. Rowe points out that about 400,000 kids in the United States today are growing up with the state government as their legal guardian. Every year, upon turning 18, about 20,000 age out, many moving straight into homelessness. Claudia Rowe, who is Marianne?
7: Marianne is a now young woman who was a teenager when I met her. The first time I ever saw her, she was in court being sentenced for murder, a murder she committed at age 16 while on the run from her foster care placement.
6: Why were you in that court?
7: I was not in that courtroom to write about foster care or anything really to do with Marianne. I was actually there. I was interested in the work of a forensic psychologist who was expecting to testify about what he thought an appropriate sentence would be. I was interested in his work. I thought maybe I would write about it. He was never called to testify. And as it happened, Marianne's sentencing kept getting extended and extended over the course of 3 days. And by the end of that 3 days, I knew so much about her case and her story that I thought, oh my goodness, this is the story. This is the book.
6: How long have you lived in Seattle?
7: 23 years.
6: And during that time, have you been with the Seattle Times?
7: No. When I came to Seattle in 2003, I was hired by the Seattle Post-Intelligencer. We used to have two major dailies in the city. I worked at the Seattle PI for about 6 years until the paper folded. RIP. This is a great paper. And that is where I had covered child welfare a little bit before in New York, just a little bit. But that is where at the PI in the early 2000s, I really first plunged into child welfare, the system, as any kind of beat in a substantive way.
6: Go back to Marianne and tell us more about her.
7: Okay, so Marianne's path through foster care was really typical. She had been taken into the system somewhat older than many kids. She was about 10, almost 11 when she was taken into the system for abuse. Most kids are taken into the system for neglect. Marianne was a victim of both abuse and neglect. So she was taken into the system at 10. She went through a half dozen placements, which is really typical. It's far fewer than many kids. One of those placements was an adoption that fell apart, also very typical and very under-acknowledged by the system and by media. So after that adoption, which fell apart, Marianne was kind of on the street for a while. And then foster care found her again, took her back into the system. She was in her last placement, which was her favorite placement, I should add. She loved that foster parent, and yet she ran chronically. This is an important thing. And most adolescents in foster care, quote unquote, run from their placement, which just means they're not where they're supposed to be at their appointed time. Marianne was a chronic runner, even though she loved that foster placement, because most kids who run are running towards something rather than away. They are looking for their parents, other siblings from whom they've been separated, other kids on the street who understand them, who have been through some, you know, they're looking for their tribe. They're looking really for connection, even if they wouldn't describe it that way.
6: Who did she murder?
7: Marianne murdered a young man named Emmanuel Gondo. He was 21 years old. She did not know him well. She had met him a few days prior, and they had had a nice time hanging out, playing with Emmanuel Gondo's gun. It was his gun that she used to shoot him. She thought he was a nice guy, and then he was not so nice.
6: And where did the murder happen?
7: The murder happened in Emmanuel Gondo's car on a sort of abandoned, very, very empty kind of an area of Seattle. It's called South Seattle. This was an area of new development. So it was sort of in a not very populated area, but near many new homes. They were pulled over there at like 2 o'clock in the morning. It was February in the wee hours, very cold, very dark. They had been driving around all night. There is some suggestion that he was attempting to convince her to let him traffic her. No proof of that, but there is some suggestion of that. I don't think that that's why she shot him.
6: What did she do after she shot him and he was dead?
7: She took off, she ran, and she went eventually back to her boyfriend's apartment. She was not apprehended for about 6 weeks.
6: Where is she now?
7: She's in prison. She's serving a 19-year sentence.
6: How well do you know her?
7: Well, I knew her fairly well while we were, for the 6 years that I was working on this book. After her sentencing in King County Court in Seattle, I went to the King County Jail, where she was being held before transport to prison. I introduced myself. I explained that I felt that her story was not just her story, but was the story of many, many kids. I should circle back. While Marianne's path through foster care was very, very typical, obviously her outcome, most foster kids are not going to shoot someone in the head. However, an enormous number of foster kids are locked up. They have some kind of criminal record, locked up usually in juvenile detention while they are still being parented by the system, by the government, and or are locked up shortly after they age out of foster care at 18 or 21, so that over 50% of foster youth have been locked up somewhere for some amount of time by the time they're in their mid-20s. Over 50%. The number was 59% 20 years ago when that statistic first came out. That shocked me. It is the main reason that I wrote this book. What a system that is supposed to be saving kids, the outcome is that more than 50% have some kind of interaction with the criminal justice system by the time they're in their mid-20s. That's saving kids. That's why I told Marianne that her story was not only her story, but it was that of thousands of other children, which she knew very well. And that's why she wanted to talk with me. So we knew each other quite well for those years.
6: Would you ever have a foster child in your home?
7: Interesting question. Parenting is hard. I would certainly consider it. I would certainly consider it. Foster kids need, foster kids desperately need connection, but they push away from it, which is exactly what Marianne did. They are sort of, almost physiologically aligned against connection because of what they've been through, because of what they've learned, primarily because of being passed around from one family to the next, which is the structure of foster care. The concept of foster care, which is, child safety, child protection, the structure of the system is essentially you will be moved from home to home to home until someone adopts you or you're reunited with your original biological family. But the mechanism of foster care is being passed around until one of those two things happens. Maybe, you know, well-intended originally is totally counter to what we now know about brain science and what kids, all humans, need for healthy development, which is sustained connection with a trustworthy adult. All people need this. Foster care systematically undercuts that need.
6: Back to that courtroom where you saw Marianne. How did you start your book? What were your, and when you originally started, what was your structure?
7: Structure was probably the hardest part of this book. I knew that Marianne and her story could not be the only story in this book. So the book interweaves the stories of six foster kids, some of them still, one of them still, who was still in the system when we began. She was 18. Was she 18? Yeah, she was 18. And then Marianne and one other young woman who had, you know, who were just out of the system. Marianne was out of it because she was locked up, though technically still a foster kid until she was 18. So these six foster youth represent different eras. The oldest person was in his mid-50s when we began, and he had been in foster care in the late 1970s and early 80s. So this is showing kind of a span of the system, and this was the most difficult part of structuring the book, how to interweave all these stories so that they cohere to make a point, and one, you know, lightly connects to the other. There are interesting interconnections between them. The book opens with the murder, so it opens in a kind of true crimey way. I have written true crime, and I don't know why I opened it that way. It was a scene that came to my mind very, very early in the process, sort of almost immediately. I don't know. I just went with it. And then I sort of back into what happened right after the murder, the court stuff, and it.
5: Claudia Rowe, author of Wards of the State.
7: The structure of the book is the structure of how I came to understand all these things about foster care. So I'm first sort of trying to figure out, is Marianne, you know, an aberration or is she typical? And to find that out, start sort of testing my thesis, which is essentially that the system itself is creating future inmates, future people to lock up because of all this undercutting of connection and attachment. It has profound behavioral, psychological effects. That's essentially the thesis of the book. And to sort of test that, I was kind of bouncing it off different people, and somebody said, oh, you got to talk to this guy. His name is Art Longworth, and he was a prisoner serving, he was an inmate serving a life sentence for a murder that he committed very shortly after being ejected from Washington State foster care in the early 1980s. So he's locked up in a maximum security prison in Washington State. We begin corresponding over email. To me, initially, Art was sort of a sounding board or a research source. I was testing my ideas against, you know, his experience, but Art had recognized from within prison the same thing that I did. What's with this system? Because Art realized that he knew everyone around him in the prison from growing up in foster care. He had known them in group homes, or they were the sons of guys he knew in group homes, this intergenerational cycle of foster care to prison, foster care to prison. And Art, from within the prison walls, recognized this, began to assemble groups of inmates to talk about it, and then reach out outside of the prison to legislators, lawmakers, funders, to make this connection for a wider world. He was doing that coincidentally, totally coincidentally, at the same time that I was thinking, hey, what is going on with this system? And so the more I learned about Art and his story, which is almost Dickensian in its kind of drama, but true, Art became a character in the book, and that is it. You know, in me trying to figure out what was going on here, I kept finding people who would then become characters to illuminate these pathways to lockup that I was investigating. Art's pathway was group homes.
6: What were the circumstances of his murder?
7: Art was, the term is, emancipated from foster care when he was 16. He was dumped onto the streets of Seattle, effectively. I should back up a little bit and say that Art was about to be kicked out of his last group home. He had been through many, many placements, like 16 or 14, many placements. He had committed, you know, sort of petty crimes as a young person. He spent a lot of time in juvenile detention and lockup. He was going to be kicked out of this last group home. He was 16. And a guy who was a caseworker in that group home said he would take Art in and act as a foster parent. So that was the last placement. And then that arrangement became pretty, how can I say, abusive, exploitative. The guy's interest in Art was not purely humanitarian. And so Art said, I'm out of here. And that is when Washington State said, okay, we're done. You're done. We're done. Art emancipated himself is the term of Art, but he was 16, right? He had no education. He hadn't been to school really barely since the seventh grade and barely then. He had no education. He had no money. He had no family support. How does anyone think that's going to work out? So he's on the streets of Seattle. He's robbing people. And eventually he got to know this young woman, Cindy Nelson. She was in her early mid-20s. Art was by this point maybe 5 years younger than she. He was 20 when he killed her. They were in her car, and he was, I think, initially planning to rob her, and he ended up stabbing her to death, letting her bleed to death in a, you know, very coldly in her car for hours alone. Then he fled the scene. He came back, and drove her to a river north of Seattle, a creek really north of Seattle, and dumped her body in. That was Art's murder, and he got a life sentence.
6: How'd he get caught?
7: Well, regular police work, and eventually, you know, there were a lot of people who knew about Art. I mean, he was known to the system. He had been in and out of lockup for, like, juvenile lockup a few times since then, and he was not exactly, he didn't go to great pains to disguise what had happened. He tossed her purse into a dumpster, Cindy Nelson's purse into a dumpster. The evidence was there. He eventually kind of turned himself in, but not immediately.
6: What year was that?
7: That was 1980. I think he was ejected from foster care in 81 and the murder was in 85.
6: Where is he now, and when did he get out of prison?
7: Well, I don't want to do – how many spoilers do we want to give to listeners?
6: You don't have to give anything away. Just
7: I'll just say this. Art's story is a fascinating story. It has taken some very surprising turns that happened while I was writing the book. And I'll just say that Art is today working – to improve foster care, particularly the legal status of kids in the system, especially kids who are in foster care and locked up at the same time. And he has found a way to be of some value to this world. I will say that the legal system has gone through many changes regarding youth crime, and those changes affected Art's trajectory.
6: For instance, in Art's case, how often were you able to speak with him and where?
7: We corresponded very frequently over prison email. So there is now prison email. There wasn't initially, you know, years ago when I was first writing to people who were locked up. But so prison email. And then there was a period when it was written letters, and Art could not use email. So I don't want to give too much away, but there was a period during his imprisonment that we were corresponding on paper letters, very old fashioned. I did not meet him in person until a very unexpected court proceeding in 2022. He was still an inmate, that changed everything. And that was the first time we met in person. We actually didn't really meet. He knew who I was and I sort of waved at him in court. And then we finally did meet.
6: Who is Monique Thompson, or who is Monique Thompson?
7: She's another young woman in this book, and to me, her story is among the most troubling. She was taken into foster care. She's in Texas. She was taken into foster care in Houston pretty young, about 5 years old, for allegations and very strong suspicions of sexual abuse in her home. Ultimately, that finding was inconclusive officially, but seemed to be borne out in her case file. So she was taken into foster care. Her behavior, she was desperate to be adopted, just desperately wanted to be adopted, so much so that she would kind of cling to each foster parent so desperately that if that foster parent took in another child, another foster kid, as many foster parents do, they often have more than one foster child that they're caring for. In Monique's case, whenever another child would come into the home where she was staying, she would act out, kick out, you know, rungs in the stairway banister, you know, swing chairs around. I mean, this terribly needy, clingy child would then lash out when she felt competition or threat, some sort of that she wasn't going to get the love that she wanted. Eventually, that landed her in juvenile detention, as it often does, and there she becomes part of that 59% of kids who are locked up. From there, she was essentially raised in a group home. So from the age of 14 to 18, she was raised in a group home, and her story serves to illustrate. I mean, she was not abused in this group home. It was a therapeutic placement. And I don't think that she felt horrible about it. I mean, it was stable. It was the most stable placement she had been in because she was there for 4 years. But it left her, I mean, it was that experience is so regulated, right? So ordered, like to the point where the home could say, you know, what music you're listening to or what posters are on a kid's wall. I mean, they're in charge of everything. What you wear, everything. When you eat, what you eat, every single aspect of your life. Also, when you're in a situation like that, your life is not like a normal teenager. You can't just go to a friend's house to sleep over. You can't invite them to your place. You can't easily get an after school job. All the sort of normal teenage life stuff is not normal when you're living in that kind of institution. And so when Monique left at 18 and the state of Texas was going to pay for her college, as they do for foster youth, what happens with many, many kids who are raised in that kind of situation, when they are on their own without an outside structure controlling their lives, they do not know how to manage their lives, their schedules, their time, anything. Because it's always been, you know, they've never had that sort of graduated responsibility that typical teenagers get. You get a job, you learn to drive, whatever, you know, you start to manage money. All of those things are not typical for a child raised in a group home like Monique was. And she did not do well in college. She had to drop out. She has struggled mightily since. And the last time I talked to her, she was living in her car.
5: Claudia Rowe, author of Wards of the State.
6: I probably shouldn't admit this because when I grew up in a small town, they had every service group that you've ever heard of. And I had no idea until your book what the Kiwanis do. The Kiwanis clubs.
7: Oh, right.
6: Well,
7: I'm not going to say that all Kiwanis clubs do this, but the Kiwanis did run a group home where Art Longworth lived that has been the subject of a number of lawsuits.
6: But when you look up online, they define Kiwanis as a club that worries about this kind of thing that you've been writing about. And what's your take on it? I mean, for instance, in Seattle, is there a Kiwanis club that's active?
7: There may be. They are not a presence sort of in my reporting or in my life. I mean, I frankly don't know that they are so active in Seattle. They certainly have been in Washington State. But as I say, they ran a number of group homes, and the one and they have been the subject of a number of lawsuits for abuses that took place in those group homes, very serious abuses. And Art was a victim of those, and then was a plaintiff in a lawsuit and got a very significant settlement while he was still locked up.
6: Where are you from?
7: New York City.
6: How long did you live there?
7: Born and raised. I lived there until I went to college, and then I came.

0: went to college, and then I came back after college for a few years. Then I lived in upstate New York until I was 37, and then moved out to Seattle.
1: Where'd you go to school?
0: In New York?
1: No, college.
0: I went to college in Vermont, Bennington College.
1: And what did you get a degree in?
0: not journalism. I was a literature major.
1: Where did you work before you moved to Seattle? What kind of jobs?
0: Newspaper jobs. So I, you know, my idea when I graduated was I was going to be a writer, right? It was a pretty vague, right? Pretty unformed idea. It was, I'm going to support myself as a writer. That's it. I should have been more specific. The college I went to was, pretty free form. It was essentially an art school. We didn't have traditional majors, you know, so there was not a journalism degree. I think I probably would have pursued that or at least investigated it. If there had been something, I was interested in journalism. I did some internships while I was in college, but when I got out, I didn't really understand how to build a writing career. I did understand that I needed some basic technique. I needed to strengthen my technique. I mean, my writing in college had been all creative writing. It had been fiction, personal essays. I did not understand structure, pacing, sort of the scaffolding of how you create a story and pull a reader through it. I knew that I needed that, and I had the instinct that journalism might teach me these things, which I knew I didn't get from my sort of floaty, arty, creative writing college life. And I did not want to go to graduate school. I was sort of adamant that I was done with school. So I didn't want to go to journalism school. I considered it, investigated it, decided I didn't want to go to graduate school. I was just going to figure this out on the fly in the on the job. And that's what I did. I got a job at a weekly newspaper in the Bronx, a fantastic paper called the Riverdale Press, where, I mean, I often think of it as my journalism school. They were, the editor there, Buddy Stein, was a fantastic writer who eventually won the Pulitzer Prize for editorial writing. He was a fantastic writer. And I feel that I was very lucky to land there first. From there, I went to a small daily newspaper called the Poughkeepsie Journal, which is about 2 hours north of New York City. That was a very, very different experience of journalism. It sort of taught me some of the rougher edges, we'll say. After the Poughkeepsie Journal, I ended up freelancing for the New York Times for a number of years. And I had a really good experience freelancing for the New York Times. I mean, that, again, taught me a lot and kept me going until I, while working for them, kind of ran into the story of this serial killer in Poughkeepsie, New York, which became my first book called The Spider and the Fly, which is me and the serial killer kind of working it out.
1: Tell us a little bit more about that book, and is it still available?
0: Oh yeah, it is. So that book, I was still a pretty young reporter at this point. I mean, I had worked at the Riverdale Press. I had worked 2 years at the Poughkeepsie Journal and left. You know, I had been, and then was freelancing for the New York Times, but I had really been in journalism not that long, 5-6 years. Is that right? See, about 6 years when this murderer, Kendall Francois, was arrested in Poughkeepsie, New York. I had known that women were missing and that the local paper where I had previously worked, the Poughkeepsie Journal, was not doing a whole lot of coverage, really almost nothing, until 6 or 7 women were missing. And then the sort of essentially their families started making a lot of noise and making more public pressure on the police and the prosecutor's office. This is when I, you know, sort of told my editors down in New York City, hey, there's something weird going on up here. I don't really know if it's a story. I don't really know what it is. But and they said, get on that. And then a week later, Kendall Francois confessed. So it was just, again, an unexpected and I guess lucky confluence of timing. There he was. He was arrested. There were 8 bodies in his home where he lived with his parents, who

0: purportedly didn't know that there were 8 decaying corpses in their home. Pretty wild story. I, for my own reasons, got obsessed with the story and decided I needed to understand, you know, how do you become this person? How do you cross that line? So I wrote to Kendall Francois, and this is well before prison email. So these were like regular letters, and there was a 5-year, I don't know what you would call it, correspondence, communication between us, where I was trying to get in his head, but he was absolutely trying to manipulate me. And eventually the book, which I had thought of as a sort of very traditionally as I'm going to take his mind apart and understand it, it kind of flipped back onto me. Like, why are you even doing this? What is it about you that is driving you to like subject yourself to this incredibly abusive, brutal manipulator, which is what he was? So it's a combination of true crime and reporting the case, and a lot of that case did not come out in the newspaper, and memoir. Why are you even doing this? What is in your own life that brought you to this, and what did it teach you?
1: What was it in your own life that brought you to this story?
0: Well, I'll just say that a lot of stuff happens in families. There's a lot of difference between inside the home and outside in the world. That was true in my own family. It was certainly true in Kendall Francois' family. His parents were in the community. His mom was a psychiatric nurse. His dad worked at sort of like as a plant manager, maybe janitor at DuPont Chemical in Danbury, Connecticut. I mean, they had regular jobs. They were out in the world. He had a younger sister who was at community college, who also lived in the home. These were people out in the world. But inside their home was a very different reality. I will not say that inside my home was anything like that reality, but the difference between what went on inside my childhood home and what things looked like on the outside was quite a difference indeed. And that parallel, I think, was my initial entree into wanting to understand this Kendall Francois story.
1: What did your parents do in, is it Manhattan or was it one of the other boroughs?
0: We lived in Manhattan, yes.
1: What did they do?
0: My mom was a literature professor and my dad worked at NBC.
1: The Spider and the Fly is the name of it. How did it do?
0: It did okay. It won the Washington State Book Award. It was pretty good.
1: So, what year did you move to Seattle?
0: 2003.
1: You have a character in this book we're talking about, today's book, by the name of Jay. Who is he?
0: Ah, yes. He's one of the happier stories in the book, though certainly when his story began, nobody would have anticipated that. Jay is a kid who was in foster care in New York City and went into foster care sort of on the later end. He was in middle school when he was taken into foster care, though his life beforehand had been, he certainly could have been taken in much earlier, possibly. His father was pretty brutal, in and out of prison. Eventually, Jay had a stepmother who he loved. His own mother had died when he was very, very young. Jay loved his stepmother, but when his father went to prison, he did not want Jay to live with his ex-wife. She was now Jay's ex-stepmother. She would have taken him in, but she was afraid of her ex. He was a brutal guy. So Jay was growing up in group homes in New York City, and it was really bad. He became heavily involved in gang activity. He definitely did time in juvenile lockup as a young person. And then, he went through and dropped out of or was expelled from 3 high schools and landed at his last chance high school in New York City called Manhattan Night and Day, which is for non-traditional students who need, you know, the main thing is just get to graduation, just get over the finish line. And by incredible luck of timing and happenstance, Jay met this very young youth advocate. It was really essentially her first job out of college. She was practically a kid herself. She was 23 years old. Her name was Anna Bennett, and her job was get the kids over the line, the graduation stage line, you know, whatever you have to do. Anna starts working with Jay, and from their first meeting, you know, it took her a long time to find him, first of all, because he almost never went to school. And the reason he never went to school was he was afraid of being jumped by a rival gang on the way to school. When Anna learned this, their point of connection was devising new routes to get to school so that Jay wouldn't always be traveling the same route and would then be less identifiable to this rival gang set that had already beat him so badly he thought he was going to die. He woke up in the hospital, thought he was going to die. Pretty violent youth past. He also had beaten other people and had been charged with assault. So Jay is sort of trying to navigate gang life while finishing high school. Anna Bennett helps him get to school safely. That's it. That's their point of connection. They work together doing that for 9 months. I mean, it's not a huge long time. It's one school year. But it changed him. And it is Jay who always points back to that moment in Anna Bennett's office. That was the change. And she says, hey, you know, you're test scores are really good, especially considering that you never go to school. Like, I think that we can get you to college. Jay does not believe her at all. He didn't even think he would graduate high school. She says, no, no, you can do this. And he's like, okay, because he wants to get out of New York City because of this gang entanglement that is kind of shaping his entire life. He wants to get away from it. He doesn't know how to get out. College seems like a way out. So that is what happens. He does go to college, and he transfers from a community college in New York to the State University, where he does do the incredibly unusual thing of actually getting a bachelor's degree. Very few foster kids ever get a four-year college degree. Very few, like single digits. And from State University in New York, he decides to pursue a master's. And I will say that the month before Wards of the State was published, so that would be last April, a year ago April, I watched Jay, this former gang member, earn his PhD. It was incredible, and he is now a college professor. It's an incredible story that he pegs to the moment that he connected with Anna Bennett, this 23-year-old, unseasoned. I mean, she was not some kind of psychological professional or like highly degreed, credentialed person. Like I said, she was just a kid herself. It was the connection. Somebody staying with him, paying attention to him, not unduly. I mean, for a few minutes every week in her office, not huge amounts of time, but it did change him. Anna always says, you know, it's not that we spent so much time together. It's that it was the right time for him.
1: Did he ever go to prison?
0: State prison? No. I believe his last times in lockup were in juvenile prison.
2: Claudia Rowe, author of Wards of the State.
1: Page 138, I want to read back to you your words. The more I pored over Marianne's story, and then those of Art, Monique, and Jay, we've talked about all of them, the more it began to look like the very structure of foster care systematically undercut children's ability to form the kinds of emotional bonds that are essential for resilience, the ability to bounce back from life's disappointment and frustrations. So what do you recommend?
0: So the thing about I guess I'll answer your, what I recommend is a reimagining of this system to be one that is changed from a holding system or a housing system. That is what foster care is. It is essentially a boarding system where we put kids should change from a housing system to a healing system. I think it needs to be a therapeutic intervention rather than just, we'll hold on to you until you get permanence somewhere. No, it needs to be a therapeutic intervention, and the intervention is connection. This thing about sundered attachments, about moving kids around from place to place, the system actively discourages foster parents from connecting with the foster kids that they are housing. You're not supposed to get too deeply enmeshed, because if you're not adopting that kid is moving on. So the thinking of the system, not evil, just sort of practical, is, hey, you know, nobody's going to get too deep here, because this child will be leaving. And foster parents know that. They're protecting their own hearts and their own investment. You can understand that. This is not about against foster parents. There are freaking saintly foster parents out there in some cases. But it is not an easy gig. I mean, the system does not treat foster parents very well either. The way it treats kids is just sort of moving them around from place to place. It treats a lot of foster parents like, you know, glorified babysitters, way stations, boarders. It's not really great for anyone. What I would recommend is a system that emphasizes, encourages, and supports stable connections. So it's only in the last 5 years or so that the idea of kinship care has become much more prominent, due in large part to one of the young people in the book that we haven't talked about, whose name is Sixto Cancel, who is a foster youth who became an activist and has pushed this at the national level, the federal level. Kinship care is when a relative or family friend, but generally a relative, will take in a child. So like a grandparent taking in their grandchild, or an aunt or uncle taking in a niece or nephew and fostering that child. That, of course, has always happened, intergenerational arrangements. What is different about kinship care, formal kinship care, is that the state money that typically goes to a foster parent, a stranger, now can go to the grandparent, the aunt, the uncle, the kin who are fostering their own relatives. This state support is essential. It helps the parent support themselves. I mean, in many cases, these are older people, like grandparents who were planning to retire. They were not planning to be parenting little children or teenagers and using whatever savings they have for that. I mean, I wrote stories about this 20 years ago. It was bankrupting elder people who took in their grandchildren. So now it is possible to become licensed just to foster your own relative, rather than jumping through all the hoops that a traditional foster parent must go through to be licensed to foster, you know, a much broader range of kids. You can be licensed just for your relative, and you can get the state support for that. Not necessarily in every state. Washington State, where I live, is a way outlier on this, has thrown in on this heavily. I think Illinois also is a big one on kinship care. But a lot of states are understanding this is a way to minimize all that moving around, to increase connection with one person. I'm not saying it's a perfect miracle. There is such a thing as intergenerational abuse. And the system, for a long time, refused to consider kinship care, certainly discouraged it, for this very reason. Hey, grandma was abusive to her own daughter, and now that daughter's kids are the kids in foster care. So why would you give them to grandma, right? Like that was the thinking of the system, that, you know, if one person in a family has a drug problem or mental health problem, probably everyone in that family is struggling in some way. And the way to help a kid start new, start fresh, is to plunk them down into some stranger's home and, you know, obliterate the past. It is unrealistic. This is not how human beings operate. So that is why kinship care has been discouraged. It is now much more being encouraged. I would pursue that.
1: What are the rules? If I lived in Seattle and I wanted to have foster children, how do I get that?
0: Well, it's not easy. It involves like all kinds of background checks and classes you have to take. I mean, it's a long process, as it should be. There are interventions now in different states around the country toward, I would say, like, professionalizing foster care. So better recruitment, training, and matching of foster parent to child. Because now, for the most part, it's fairly random. But there is an initiative called QPI, Quality Parenting Initiative, which was started by a former foster kid turned lawyer named Jennifer Rodriguez. She's in California, a brilliant person. She also recognized this essential deficit in foster care, this essential hole, which is connection. It is Jennifer who really conceived this and understood. I mean, there are hormonal, chemical, neurobiological results that come from this lack of connection. There's elevated levels of the stress hormone cortisol, which affects behavior, the ability to sleep, the ability to concentrate, the ability to build emotional resilience. If you have elevated cortisol and it's not at the right levels, which is true of many, many kids in foster care because of ongoing trauma, that shows up in behavior. So Jennifer said, okay, we need to address this cortisol thing. It's all about connection. If there was more connection between foster parent and foster child, if that foster parent was viewed as like an integral part of that kid's development, not just a boarder or a way, you know, a babysitter, but a part of that child's development, even if the kid moves on somewhere else, this is what we want, that they have a real relationship. Because foster parents, if a kid moves out of their home, they're not allowed to call that kid at the next placement and say, how are you doing? You're not allowed to. Right. It's undercutting. It is systematically undercutting bonds. Not because of evilness. I think some people would debate me on that. But I don't think the system is, how can we hurt kids? Like, how can we invent a system that really hurts kids? I don't think that was the motivation, but I think that that is what has happened. A refusal to understand that the structure of foster care is misaligned, not aligned to brain science. That is what Jennifer Rodriguez understood, and that is what her initiative, Quality Parenting Initiative, is designed to address.
1: Let's say I've been approved. My wife and I have been approved to be foster parents. How then does the next step happen where a child comes to the home? Who has the right to say, I'm going to stay or I don't want you?
0: So traditionally, the state will just call you up. Hello. You know, you get licensed for a certain number of kids of a certain age. Typically, that's how it goes. You are licensed to provide care for whatever, you know, up to three children of ages, you know, 2 to 7, or you're licensed for behaviorally challenging teenagers, which was Marianne's last placement, was a person licensed to handle, you know, just behaviorally challenging adolescents, which Marianne definitely was. So you can be sort of licensed in different categories, but whatever the category is, the state's going to call you up and say, hey, we got a kid. We'll be by tomorrow morning at 8, or we're coming by in 2 hours. And like, okay, there you go. You take the kid. Now, the foster parent in a day or a week or a month can call and say, hey, I can't handle this kid, or, you know, I'm afraid of this kid, or whatever the case may be. And it is whatever the case may be. They can call their social worker who works for the state and say, can't anymore. And it happens all the time. Kids, this is what Jennifer Rodriguez observed, kids who have been through trauma, been passed around, they do not reach out for help in the way that you might wish, right? Their behavior is very defiant, challenging, could be frightening, could just be annoying, right? Could seem rude, could seem a million ways. It's all a reflection of need and trauma, but it doesn't feel that way when you're the recipient of it, the foster parent. It feels like not good. And there are infinite reasons why a foster parent might call and say, you got to take this kid. And that is it. Or the state will call the foster parent and say, yeah, we got another family that might adopt, so we'll be by in an hour. We're taking the kid. I mean, they do not treat foster parents with a great deal of respect either. So that happens.
1: You refer, I think, in the book, correct me if I'm wrong, that, and it may have been Monique, that family got something like $800 a month to take care of her?
0: It could have been. I mean, she was in many, many placements. She also, like Art, went through, I don't know, 14, 16 placements, including juvenile detention.
2: Claudia Rowe, author of Wards of the State.
1: My basic question is, how much money does this state pay, and is it different in each state?
0: It's different in different states and with different ages of children and with different needs of children. So some kids in foster care are developmentally disabled. They might have serious medical problems, be medically fragile. They could have Down syndrome. They could have any number of serious medical needs. Those children will bring a higher level of support, monthly support check to a foster parent. It ranges in the neighborhood. I don't know. I can't give you a hard number right now, but it can be up to $1,000 a month. It could be $800. It's when I was doing all the research for the book, I mean, it kind of ranged from, say, $800 to about $1,000.
1: By the way, all the people you write about in the book, any of them read your book and react to you?
0: Of course. So I am in touch still with most of them. I'll say this. Kids who have been through foster care know how to protect themselves, know from brutal experience how to care for themselves to varying degrees. So, you know, when I finished the book and I sent it to them, I thought they'd jump right on it and read it right away. That is not, you know, because that's what I would do, right? That is not what happened at all. Many of them were slow to read it, careful to read it, even though I had shown them their pages, their sections of the book beforehand. So they had read their stuff, but it was just on a Word document, you know? It's not the same as when you see it in a book. So what can I say? Tina, who is a young woman we haven't talked about yet, she was also growing up in foster care all over the East Coast and ended up sleeping on the subways in New York City. She told me she cried when she read her section. And then she said, okay, that's enough. I read a few pages. It's great what you did. I think I need to back off. Tina understands herself. She has anger management problems, and she is trying to manage herself better and not be so reactive. I found that again and again, that the kids in the book or the young people in the book tended to be sort of judicious, careful, bit by bit in their reading of the book. I will say that Jay, who we've talked about on this interview, is a huge supporter of the book, and you know, but Jay's outcome is surprisingly quite good. I will say those who are in a better place now are more able to sort of talk about and support and be involved with the book. Art Longworth, I guess this is a little bit of a spoiler. Art Longworth was at my book launch. So, okay, so he's not any longer in prison, and you can read the book to find out how that happened. But because he had a life sentence, it was quite surprising. So Art has, you know, I see Art frequently now. And Jay is a huge supporter of the book. Monique, I mentioned, is living in her car. I have not been in touch with her for a little while. Tina, who is now in Florida, is in touch with me frequently. She is trying to go back to school, go to college. I have helped her with some, you know, college essay stuff. Marianne is locked up in prison, state prison. Sixto Cancel, who I also mentioned, is, you know, jetting around the world and the country doing his activism. They're all in very different places.
1: We didn't give Jay's full name is Jay Perez Torres. Am I correct?
0: Yes. Okay.
1: There's something I'll probably never get out of my head. I've been to Seattle. I've obviously been to SeaTac, the airport, and you have part of this story about one of the women who would spend the night riding the light rail from the SeaTac airport into the city and back out as a way to have shelter.
0: That was Marianne. That was Marianne when she was a teenager on the street.
1: So she just would go to the light rail and ride it back and forth as her way to be able to sleep and have shelter at night.
0: Yeah, and she would also sleep in hotel stairwells, you know, anywhere that was warm and dry.
1: Okay, we're running out of time, but there's a woman you've got to talk about. You probably know who I'm going to ask you about. Her, she was a judge.
0: Oh, yes.
1: Ernestine Gray, New Orleans. What's the story?
0: She's a fantastic character in this book. Judge Gray is a warrior. Okay, so Judge Gray grew up in segregated South Carolina. She is now a woman in her mid-70s, I think. And she spent her entire career on the bench as a court, as a justice in juvenile court in New Orleans. And she began to recognize that every child brought into her courtroom in New Orleans was black. Every child brought before her for a dependency petition. Dependency is when the state says, we want to make this child a dependent of the state, that is, put them in foster care. And Judge Gray knew very well that there were plenty of kids of other colors, like white kids in New Orleans, who were, you know, suffering at home or left at daycare by, you know, inattentive, whatever, overstressed parents. I mean, there were poor white children in New Orleans, but she only saw black kids being petitioned to go into foster care by the state. And she wondered about this, and she looked more closely, and she began to look at the outcomes of foster care that we discussed at the beginning of this interview, the incredibly high rates of incarceration, also homelessness. Roughly 30% of kids who age out of the system will be homeless at some point. Homelessness, incarceration, very low education rates. Roughly 50% of children who grow up in foster care and age out of the system don't get a high school diploma. They drop out before they get a diploma. I mean, very low rates of education, almost no college degrees, high rates of homelessness and incarceration. Judge Gray recognized this, and she also recognized that in New Orleans, it was only happening to black kids, and she started to get pretty upset about this, and she started to wonder if it wasn't better, considering these awful outcomes in foster care, was it not better to leave children with their parents, even imperfect parents, less than great parents? She really started to wonder about this, and she started to make social workers who were petitioning for dependencies of children simply prove their contention. Family court, juvenile court had traditionally worked kind of as an assembly line. State would bring in a kid. This kid needs to go to foster care. The judge would say, okay, boom, like an assembly line, just sort of a cog in the machine. Judge Gray's change was to say, okay, I'm going to follow the law. And the law says that the state has to make its case, has to actually provide evidence as to why this child is going to be harmed, imminently harmed, if they are allowed to remain in their parents' home. This is not the easiest thing to do. Like, you're trying to prove a future hypothetical, right? It's not an easy thing to do, but that is what she demanded that that social workers do in her courtroom. And she ended up essentially ending short-term foster care in New Orleans. She brought it down to the double digits. There were like 20 kids in long-term foster care by the time she was sort of done with her crusade and was ready to retire, though she did not want to retire. She was forced to retire by age, nothing else, just by her age. The rates in New Orleans have gone up again since she left the bench. Her intervention was incredibly controversial. A lot of people thought this was imperiling child safety. You're leaving children with parents who have obvious, you know, poverty, neglect, substance abuse, mental health problems, all the stuff. Judge Gray ended up putting a lot of kids with kin. So she would say, we can close this case by saying, okay, you can't live with mom, but go live with auntie. A lot of child welfare advocates were very concerned about her approach because it meant that the cases were closed and they didn't think that the cases were necessarily resolved. And they worried that the kids would not be safe. But in fact, child sort of fatalities and near fatalities in New Orleans during these years when she was doing her work were actually lower in New Orleans Parish than they were in other Louisiana parishes that put many more children into foster care. And that was essentially her proof that it wasn't imperiling more kids. Now, obviously, you know, again, there are no perfect miracles. I'm sure that kids did not have perfect experiences with every, you know, kin with whom Judge Gray placed them. However, it is true that other parishes had much higher rates of child harm in foster care than New Orleans did during those years.
1: Did you talk to Judge Gray?
0: Oh yeah, quite a bit. I went to New Orleans and visited her.
1: One statistic, we're running out of time, but one statistic I wanted to ask you about, it really doesn't have anything to do with foster care so much. It struck me as being strong. In 2020, this is your writing, only 7 countries in the world had higher incarceration rates than the state of Washington. Now, the state of Washington, from my view, I'm in the city of Washington out here, looks to me like it's a very blue state, a very liberal state, and incarceration would be the last thing I would expect to be that high.
0: Right. So that statistic comes from a report written by a University of Washington professor. It's called, the report is called It's About Time. While Washington was the, I believe it was the, it may have originated the three strikes rules, right? I think that's in there. It was certainly an early adopter, might have been the originator of the three strikes concept. So I will say this. Yes, Washington is a blue state, with some very red pockets. And what it really is kind of has like a libertarian underpinning, right? But Washington has a lot of contradictions, and it has been quite punitive. And as I said, it was the site of, an early site, possibly originator of the three strikes laws, so that a lot of people were locked up in Washington, particularly in the 80s and 90s, when those laws were being passed. Today, there is a clear shift away from that is angering a whole bunch of other people. Like, we don't want to lock up kids anymore, and we don't want to lock up anyone, and we're releasing people, and it's causing a whole different set of debates and arguments. But yeah, Washington had a very, very high incarceration rate at one point.
1: You have another book you're working on.
0: I have another book I'm thinking about. It also involves young people and an exploitative system, though not a government system.
1: Earlier book we talked about was The Spider and the Fly, but the book today is Wards of the State, The Long Shadow of American Foster Care. Thank you, Claudia Rowe.
0: Thank you for these very trenchant, incisive questions.
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5: This is the Washington Journal for Sunday, July 12th. In unanticipated breaking news overnight, South Carolina Senator Lindsey Graham has died. The prominent Republican was a longtime fixture on Capitol Hill, an influential voice on foreign policy, and a vocal ally of President Donald Trump. He was just 71 and was running for re-election. We're also tracking that the U.S. military completed a third round of strikes on Iran last night, as Iran claims that the Strait of Hormuz has been closed once again. We'd like to hear your thoughts on those top stories or any other topic you're following. We'll start, though, with the sudden death of Senator Lindsey Graham. Here are the numbers to call in. Democrats, 202-748-8000. Republicans, 202-748-8001. Independents, 202-748-8002. 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Good morning on this Sunday morning. Here in Washington, everyone woke up to the news very, very surprised to hear that South Carolina Senator Lindsey Graham had died at just the age of 71. His birthday was this past Thursday. His office posting this short statement overnight on X, breaking the news officially at 2 o'clock in the morning, saying on the evening of Saturday, July 11th, U.S. Senator Lindsey Graham passed away from a brief and sudden illness. Senator Graham's family appreciates prayers at this time and asks for privacy during this incredibly difficult time. We also heard overnight from President Donald Trump, who weighed in on Truth Social, talking about a senator who he called a dear friend of his. The president posting, "Senator Lindsey Graham, one of the greatest people and senators I have ever known, is dead. He was always working and was a true American patriot. Lindsey will be greatly missed. Details and arrangements to follow." So sad, the president posted just after 3 o'clock this morning. Amidst so many conversations about Senator Mitch McConnell's health as he remains hospitalized, this news definitely came out of left field and reactions are pouring in on this Sunday morning. Graham has been a fixture here in Washington for several decades. He was known as a foreign policy hawk. He was also known for being that ally of President Trump, as well as a close personal friend of the late Senator John McCain. Here is a clip from one of Senator Graham's most famous speeches going back several years to January 6, 2021, after the U.S. Capitol had been stormed.
6: If you're looking for a way to convince people there was no fraud, having a commission chosen by Nancy Pelosi, Mitch McConnell, and John Roberts is not going to get you to where you want to go. It ain't going to work. So it's not going to do any good. It's going to delay, and it gives credibility to a dark chapter of our history. That's why I'm not with you. But I will fight to my death for you. You're able to object. You're not doing anything wrong. Other people have objected. I just think it's a uniquely bad idea to delay this election. Trump and I, we've had a hell of a journey. I hate it the end this way. Oh, my God, I hate it. From my point of view, he's been a consequential president. But today, first thing you'll see, all I can say is count me out. Enough is enough. I've tried to be helpful. But when this Wisconsin Supreme Court ruled 4-3, that they didn't violate the Constitution of Wisconsin, I agree with the three, but I accept the four. If Al Gore can accept 5-4, he's not president. I can accept Wisconsin 4-3. Pennsylvania, it went to the Second Circuit. So much for all the judges being in Trump's pocket. They said, no, you're wrong. I accept the Pennsylvania Second Circuit that Trump's lawsuit wasn't right. Georgia, they said the Secretary of State took the law in his own hands. He changed the election laws unlawfully. A federal judge said, no, I accept the federal judge, even though I don't agree with it. Fraud. They said there's 66,000 people in Georgia under 18 voted. How many people believe that? I asked, give me 10. Hadn't had one. They said 8,000 felons in prison in Arizona voted. Give me 10. Hadn't gotten one. Does that say there's problems in every election? I don't buy this. Enough's enough. We got to end it. Vice President Pence, what they're asking you to do, you won't do because you can't. You talk about interesting times. I associate myself with Rand Paul. How many times will you hear that? The mob has done something nobody else could do to get me and Rand to agree. Rand is right. If you're a conservative, this is the most offensive concept in the world that a single person could disenfranchise 155 million people. The President of the Senate shall, in the presence of the Senate and the House of Representatives, open all certificates, and the votes shall then be counted. The person having the greatest number of votes for president shall be president. Where in there does it say Mike can say, I don't like the results? I want to send them back to the states. I believe there was fraud. To the conservatives who believe in the Constitution, now is your chance to stand up and be counted.
5: That was Senator Lindsey Graham back in January of 2021. He was for years one of the most vocal voices on Capitol Hill, which is saying something in an institution where a lot of people enjoy speaking before the cameras. And he had a fluctuating relationship with President Trump. But as we saw in recent years, especially as President Trump returned to power, Lindsey Graham returned to being by his side and applauding him every step of the way. Some more details from the Washington Post in this breaking news, kind of a breaking obituary. The Post writes that Graham's death narrows Republican majority in the Senate, where they had held a 53-47 edge. Under South Carolina law, the state's Republican governor can make an immediate appointment to fill Graham's seat for the remainder of his term, which expires in January. The governor, Henry McMaster, said in a statement that Graham was the fiercest of fighters for South Carolina and America and a loyal and steadfast friend. The Post also has some information about what potentially happened to Senator Graham. After Graham's office said that only that the senator had passed away from a brief and sudden illness, emergency medical responders worked to stabilize a man at Graham's home on Saturday night and transport him to a hospital, according to police scanner audio obtained by the Washington Post and eyewitnesses. The Post says emergency medical services received a call around 8:30 p.m. for a person suffering chest pains at a Capitol Hill home owned by Graham, according to the audio. About 25 minutes later, emergency personnel said that CPR was in progress and that a man at the house was suffering from cardiac arrest. A person who lives on Graham Street shared photos of an older man being taken from Graham's home by a wheeled stretcher and loaded into an ambulance around 9:30 p.m. The man was then taken to George Washington University Hospital. This is according to the Washington Post. So pretty stunning news. Graham had been a senator since 2002. He had been in the U.S. House before that. He ran for president back in 2015. Was chair of the Senate Judiciary Committee, was current chair of the Senate Budget Committee, just played a major role in so much of official Washington. Statements from around the world have been pouring in, especially because of the role that Graham had on foreign policy. Interestingly enough, just a couple of days ago, I believe it was on Friday, Graham was in Kyiv, Ukraine, to meet with Ukrainian President Volodymyr Zelensky. Graham was very pro-Ukraine and anti-Russia. Zelensky actually posting about it very early this morning, saying he's deeply saddened by the news of the passing of United States Senator Lindsey Graham. He says Lindsey was a true defender of freedom and the values that make our world safer. He visited Ukraine 10 times during the years of Russia's full-scale invasion and was here with our people when it was most needed. We remained in constant dialogue, and I will miss our conversations. We met twice in just the past week. Graham was also a staunch ally of Israel and spoke out a lot throughout the war against Iran. Prime Minister Benjamin Netanyahu from Israel posting a photo this morning saying that Sarah and I, his wife, grieve with the American people over the loss of our dear friend, Senator Lindsey Graham. Writing, in our recent meeting, I said, Lindsey is a great friend of Israel and a cherished friend of mine. We have no better friend than Lindsey. Netanyahu saying Lindsey understood that the security of Israel and America are inseparable. He devoted his life to defending America, strengthening our alliance, and standing up for the free world. Israel has lost one of its greatest friends. America has lost a great patriot. I have lost a beloved friend. As a reminder for just how long Lindsey Graham was on the political scene, here's a clip from the 2008 Republican National Convention when Graham spoke not only about Republican politics as then Senator Barack Obama was running for the Democratic nomination, but for his close personal friend, Arizona Senator John McCain, who, of course, was the Republican nominee that year.
7: It was John McCain's voice and credibility that stopped the Democratic Congress from losing this war. General Petraeus' plan will be a model for generations to come, and our troops will be heroes for the ages. Those who predicted failure, voted to cut off funding for our troops, and played politics with our national security will be footnotes in history. Let there be no doubt about it. We are on the road to victory. Victory. You can say it at this convention. We are winning. America is safer because we're winning in Iraq. A Muslim nation in the heart of the Arab world that rejected Al-Qaeda. A nation where the rule of law replaces the rule of gun. A place in the Mideast where a woman can finally have a say about her children's future. While Barack Obama expresses appreciation for our troops' service, he refuses to acknowledge their success. They have worked too hard. They have sacrificed too much for a patronizing pat on the back. Barack Obama went 2.5 years between visits to Iraq and never once sat down with General Petraeus. If Barack Obama cannot appreciate that our troops are winning in Iraq, he should not be their commander-in-chief. Don't get me wrong. I'm not saying Barack Obama doesn't care. I'm just saying he doesn't get it. Not once was a Barack Obama's eloquent voice ever raised in support of victory in Iraq. Not once was it used to rally our troops in battle. Instead, he inspired those who supported retreat and would have accepted our defeat. We should all be grateful, ladies and gentlemen, that a Barack Obama was unable to defeat the surge. The surge was a test for Barack Obama. He failed miserably. Our troops deserve a commander-in-chief who acknowledges their success, has walked in their shoes, speaks their language, shares in their sufferings, and will lead them to victory in a war we cannot afford to lose. Person is my dear friend, John McCain. John often says he would rather lose a campaign than lose a war. Here's the good news. We're going to win this war, and John McCain will be our next president of the United States.
5: That was South Carolina Senator Lindsey Graham almost 20 years ago speaking at the 2008 Republican National Convention. We learned just a few hours ago that Senator Graham suddenly died at the age of 71. Some folks weighing in on C-SPAN's Facebook page, I'll read some of those comments. Barb from Long Grove, Illinois says, "The passing of Senator Lindsey Graham is a tremendous loss, and he was a great statesman whose legacy will be long remembered." Sandy from Bloomington, Indiana writes, "While I appreciated Graham's support of Ukraine, I was not a fan of his due to his rabid support of Trump, but he was a human being and I'm very sorry to hear of his passing. My condolences to his family and friends." Peter Bolin writing in, "Just a human. A billion others died in his lifetime. Term limits are needed to bring better people in office regularly. We need leadership that feels the pain of the people that make up the nation, not just cronies, nepots, and those bearing gifts. We are a step closer to this new millennium." Jim posting, "Losing Lindsey Graham now opens up a new box of troubles for the Republican Party and President Trump. We will now have to keep that seat in a special election." You heard Senator Graham in that speech from 2008 talking about his friendship with the late Senator John McCain, who, of course, ran for president himself. We heard this morning from Meghan McCain, the late Senator McCain's daughter, who posted a very long tribute to Senator Graham. But she wrote in part, "From the time Graham met my dad, they were fast friends and political comrades. In fact, there are a few memories I have of my dad's political career and my life accompanying it that don't somehow involve Lindsey. He and Senator Joe Lieberman spent decades of their lives traveling together, fighting for the same causes on the Senate floor, spending holidays together, and fighting for their version of the American dream. Those who followed them know they affectionately referred to each other as the three amigos. My dad was the soul of the group, Joe was the heart of the group, and Lindsey was the fire and humor. Their combination bonded them as friends throughout their lives. That friendship is something that is so rare in politics, it is nearly extinct, but I got to witness it firsthand. They spent their lives united as friends and allies. They were brothers, Meghan McCain writing, saying she was just 11 when she met Lindsey Graham for the first time. As a reminder, we would love to hear from you if you want to weigh in about the sudden passing of Senator Graham or many other topics. We're going to be talking shortly about the ongoing war against Iran, as well as some other political news in the headlines. But we'll put those phone numbers on screen for you to call. Democrats, 202-748-8000. Republicans, 202-748-8001. Independents, 202-748-8002. Or you could text in 202-748-8003. Let's go to Greenville, Texas, where Robert is calling in from the Independent line. Good morning, Robert. You're on with us.
8: Oh, good morning. I'm sorry about Lindsey Graham's passing. He definitely had an ideology that enforced, maybe a 20-year ago. Philosophy about where America should stand in the world, but at the same token, it may be an opening to review, like one of the fellows that texted in to you that you mentioned just shortly before, term limits. There comes a time when you need to turn the page and start a new chapter in politics. It's not a bad thing. It's just becoming aware of, you know, the public. I mean, this whole idea of democracy was supposed to have been about the best candidate and, you know, the people's choice and we the people. And I'm sorry, when people get into politics, love them at first, they're trying to do public good and everything, but they get caught up in the corruption, the money, and you know, there should be a point in time where you weed that out before it becomes so overwhelming, which is sort of what I saw with Lindsey Graham. I'm not saying this in disrespect, but to stand out so forcefully after the, you know, the January, that fiasco, January 6th, a treason that occurred, to stand up so much against that. And then shortly thereafter, you know, comply because that's what the money wanted. That's what the politics demanded. Hmm. I think term limits need to come into place.
5: Robert, thank you for weighing in. On the topic of term limits, the New York Times sums up Lindsey Graham's long tenure here in Washington. They write, Mr. Graham was first elected to the U.S. House of Representatives in 1994 before being elected to the Senate in 2002. He was then reelected to the Senate in 2008, 2014, and 2020. Just last month, Mr. Graham won the South Carolina Republican primary in a bid to serve a fifth six-year term in the Senate, fending off five challengers. Let's go to Culpeper, Virginia. Max is calling in on the Democratic line. Good morning, Max.
9: Hey, how's it going?
5: Pretty good. How are you?
9: My thing about Lindsey Graham is this. He was really good. When John McCain was living, I thought I respected Lindsey Graham. But then after John McCain died and Trump come on the scene, like Lindsey Graham just changed his whole posture about our country and what it stood for and the Constitution and everything. And I don't know. I hate to see anybody die, but we need to find out what's going on with Mitch McConnell also. That's all I got to say.
5: Thank you, Max. We'll talk about Senator Mitch McConnell in the coming hours, because he remains hospitalized and has been so for several weeks. His office has not been presenting much information, as he's in his mid-80s as well. Let's go to Scott calling in from Ithaca, New York on the Republican line. Good morning, Scott. You're on with us.
10: Hey, good morning. I just want to inject a little civility here. You know, no matter which side you're on, I mean, I'm actually registered as a Democrat, but I vote very conservative. Fiscally conservative, especially, but just this is like a human being, just like somebody mentioned, but he said it in a derogatory way. So he's just a human being, blah, blah, blah. I mean, if AOC, who I detest as a politician, were to pass away, heaven forbid, or something like that, I wouldn't be cheering it on. You know, King David and we read as Jews in Tehillim, which is.
5: All right, Scott, thank you. I think your signal cut out. But we'll continue taking callers as folks continue to weigh in on the sudden passing of South Carolina Senator Lindsey Graham. Had been in office for over two decades at this point. Let's go to Charleston, South Carolina.

0: to Charleston, South Carolina, where Graham represented, where the state that Graham represented in the Senate. Steve is calling in from the independent line. Good morning, Steve. You're on with us.
1: Good morning. I tell you, I'm 78 years old, so I'm older than Lindsay. I've been around since he's been around, for sure. I used to be Republican, and I like to call myself a right-leaning independent now. I tell you, you got to pray for peace, strength, and comfort for his family. Something like this so sudden, there's no way to prepare for it, of course, and it just has a devastating effect on friends and family. But with regard to Lindsay's service, of course, he was very, very passionate about causes and about his service. He dedicated his life to it, and people talk about term limits. You know, we have that in our hands. We can control that if we want to. Lindsay, of course, had a lot of tenure, and with that comes some power. And as much as you might not like him, even in South Carolina, he obviously probably got a lot of things done for South Carolina. You know, he knew the right people. He knew the way to get things done. So if we needed something, he knew the way to get the money to do it. As far as I didn't particularly care for some of his things he did. He seemed to be eager to go to war, and I think that everybody that listens to me will know that. He didn't back down a bit. It was like if the president said, hey, it's time, hey, let's go. Let's mount up and go. And, he just seemed that way. I'm not trying to be mean, but that was just the way he was. And, and I voted for him. And by the way, to correct one gentleman, there's not going to be a special election unless the governor wants it to. In South Carolina, if someone dies in office, a senator dies in office, the governor can appoint someone until there's an election. And of course, his seat is coming up this year. So obviously, Henry McMaster is going to appoint a Republican. So that'll pretty much be a done deal. I have no idea who he would, but anyway, that's probably the way that thing will wash out. And again, we just need to remember the family right now and try to keep the meanness out of this thing. But listen, good show. Always is. Enjoy watching.
0: Steve, thank you for weighing in, especially from Senator Graham's home state. Some background about the senator's upbringing that also shaped a lot of his political life. He talked about it a lot. The New York Times writes that Lindsey Graham was born in central South Carolina, a town in the western part of the state, back in July 1955. His parents operated a cafe that he and his sister worked in as they grew up. Graham wrote in his memoir, "My home was a bar." But his life changed while in college when his parents died 15 months apart. His mother died of Hodgkin lymphoma, and his father later died of a heart attack. After their deaths, Mr. Graham became the legal guardian of his 13-year-old sister, Darlene, later adopting her so she could receive his military benefits. Graham never married, and he never had children, but he spoke often about his very close bond with his sister, even mentioning her when he launched his presidential campaign back in 2015. Let's continue to hear from callers. John is calling in from Easton, Pennsylvania on the Democratic line. Good morning, John. You're on with us.
2: Hi. I'm sorry about the news of Lindsey Graham. But I noticed something in the news clips. The diversity in his crowd has changed over the years. When you look at the crowd, they seem to have no different nationalities in the picture. And like him and McConnell, Mitch McConnell, they were good people, but I don't think their ideology actually worked for American policy, for American people. And how do you adopt your sister? I didn't get that part. I'm totally blown away. I heard that.
0: Yeah, because of his military service, he was legally able to, so that she could receive his military benefits, like health care, for example, because both of their
2: parents. But isn't that for his children?
0: He doesn't have children, so they.
2: No, but I mean to say it. Was that legal?
0: Yeah, it was done legally. I think it was a unique situation since they had both been orphaned.
2: I find that kind of weird.
0: Well, he had a very close bond with his sister. But thank you for calling in, John. Several callers have mentioned Kentucky Senator Mitch McConnell, the former Senate Republican leader. The reason he's getting brought up in this context is because there's been a lot of talk here in Washington.

0: About McConnell's health and the fact that he has been hospitalized for several weeks. He's much older than Lindsey Graham was. Graham was 71. I believe McConnell is 84. Here's a piece from Fox News yesterday with the headline, Dem Governor Escalates McConnell Health Demands, Cites Response to Past Trump Health Concerns. Fox says that Democratic Kentucky Governor Andy Beshear escalated his pressure campaign against Senator Mitch McConnell on Saturday, demanding the longtime Republican senator from the Bluegrass State reveal his undisclosed medical condition as questions mount over the 84-year-old's ability to serve. Beshear posted on X, connected his recent push for the lawmaker's transparency to past national debates, writing, I publicly and privately urged the last administration to address the public's concerns with the former president's health, meaning former President Joe Biden. Beshear says, I'm calling on Senator McConnell to do the same and provide voters an update on his own health. The governor's public comments follow a formal letter he sent to McConnell on Wednesday requesting a full health update on behalf of constituents who are increasingly concerned about the senator's well-being and ability to hold office in the United States. McConnell has been absent from the Senate, Fox writes, for 3 weeks and was first hospitalized in early June for an undisclosed condition. His office has declined to release specific details or a timeline for his return, though leaked emergency dispatch audio from a June 14th call revealed he was seemingly found unconscious at his home and may have suffered a heart attack. So especially now with Senator Graham's untimely passing, there will be more scrutiny just on the fact that Senator McConnell remains absent, apparently remains in the hospital, while Republicans have a very thin majority on Capitol Hill. Let's continue to take calls as we react to the sudden passing of Senator Graham. And if you have another topic you want to weigh in on, please feel free to as well. Let's go to Philadelphia, Pennsylvania. Ed is calling in on the Republican line. Good morning, Ed.
1: Hey, thank you for taking my call this morning. I'm sorry to hear that Senator Graham passed, but I think that this is an opportunity, as is like whatever's going on with Senator McConnell, and also the fact that there's been a number of Republican members of Congress who have kind of gone missing for unexplained reasons recently. I think that we have to accept that the party has allowed people of advanced age to hold these positions for perhaps too long, and we don't have a backup plan. Having all the eggs be in the Trump basket, somebody is so mercurial. You know, these folks are of advanced age. It's only natural that they will pass away. And if everything just comes down to the whims of these people, and we have there are no plans in place for what comes next. Nature abhors a vacuum. I think that it's also fair to, I'd also like to add, I believe it's fair to criticize the senator's record as his involvement with the Iraq war caused a lot of unnecessary death and destruction. Thanks.
0: Thank you, Ed. You're calling in from Philly. Right next to that is New Jersey, where Republican Congressman Tom Kaine Jr. made headlines throughout the last few months as he was absent from Capitol Hill for over 100 days for an undisclosed medical situation. He eventually returned to Capitol Hill, I think a week or two ago, and announced that he had been fighting depression, but his office up until that point would not tell their constituents where he was and what he was struggling with. So it's another example. And Tom Kaine is a bit younger than the other gentleman involved. Let's go to Paul calling in from Chesapeake, Virginia on the independent line. Hey there, Paul.
2: Good morning. I would like to say when I got up and saw that Senator Graham had passed, I was in complete and total shock. Number one, I'll preface it with this. I am the same age as Senator Graham. We can, with his passing, it is really sad. And I know there's a lot of talk about age. There's a lot of talk about health. And if you're going to require one person in the Congress to disclose their health, then I don't care what age you are. You can have any type of condition at any age. That's just the way it is. It's the way we're made. But what the main reason I'm calling is, you have made several comments about Senator Graham and his foreign policies and the way he felt about foreign policy. And I will say that over the years watching the senator, my father many years ago had told me and made the statement that America has lost statesmen. We have no more true statesmen. None. They are politicians, not statesmen. And I honestly believe that Senator Graham was probably one of the last statesmen that this country has. Thank you.
0: Thank you, Paul. The Wall Street Journal touches on Graham's foreign policy streak and his on-again, off-again relationship with President Trump. They write, Graham appeared to break with Trump after the January 6, 2021 attack on the Capitol, declaring on the Senate floor, which we played earlier, count me out, enough is enough. But the rupture was short-lived. Just 4 months later, he acknowledged Trump's continued hold over the Republican Party and said, can we move forward without President Trump? The answer is no. I've determined we can't grow without him. Even after he rebuilt ties to Trump, some conservatives remain skeptical of Graham, the Journal writes. Yet senior administration officials cared about Graham's views as a gauge of how their positions were being received by the hawkish Republican contingent in Congress and as a signal of the advice the senator was giving Trump. At the time of his death, Graham chaired the Senate Budget Committee and remained a regular presence on news programs. He had been scheduled to appear Sunday on NBC's Meet the Press. Let's hear from another caller, Kay, calling in from Simi Valley, California, on the Republican line. Good morning, Kay. You're on with us.
3: Good morning. And I think that, Senator Graham really cared about our country and the people. I think he has great love for it. And whoever comes forth in any form of our government, I just hope that they have enough love as he did for the country and for all of us. I'm a senior. I'm 7 years older than he was, but he had a heart for all of us in the United States, and dedicated to all of us and our country coming first. And so it's a great loss, but whoever comes and fills his position, I hope that he does so.
0: Thank you for weighing in, Kay. As a reminder, we'd love to hear from you if you want to weigh in on the passing of Senator Graham, but also other topics. We're going to transition to open forum, but you could continue to weigh in about Senator Graham's unexpected passing. Here are the numbers to call in. Of course, the war against Iran and other topics continue to be in the headlines. Democrats 202-748-8000, Republicans 202-748-8001. Independence 202-748-8002, or you could text us here at C-SPAN 202-748-8003, or reach out both on X and on Facebook at C-SPAN WJ or facebook.com/C-SPAN. Vicki Mayfield writes in on Facebook, thank you for your service to our country, Senator Lindsey Graham. You never stopped fighting for what was right. A retired Air Force colonel and a man of great integrity. She also adds a little bit of politics, saying Joe Biden isn't fit to shine his shoes. I bring that up because Senator Graham had a longtime relationship with then-Senator Joe Biden and spoke fondly of him before President Biden got elevated to the White House. Let's continue to take calls. Gary calling in from Dayton, Ohio, on the Democratic line. Good morning, Gary.
4: Oh, good morning. I didn't know how Senator Graham felt about the Save America Act, the thing that Trump wanted to have passed. I don't know his views on that, but I got a solution for this Save America Act. Instead of having everybody go out and get their passports renewed and get all that stuff organized so that no one is illegally voting in the elections, because this is supposed to be like a federal election type thing, how about from now on, everybody who is born in America, we take a DNA sample and we put it in a DNA computer, and everybody has a DNA, you know, a DNA bank computer, and we just federalize their blood, and we say, you are now a U.S. citizen by saying that you were born in this country. And see how that goes over with the people who are saying, we don't want the government involved in our elections, because this is kind of stupid. The Save America Act is this, it's a local, the elections should be local. It should not be federalized.
0: All right, Gary, thank you for weighing in. Of course, the Save America Act is a piece of legislation President Trump is advocating for on a daily basis that would tighten, severely tighten, both voter ID and voter registration laws. You asked where the late Senator Graham stood on this. I actually found a tweet of his from just over a month ago on June 4th, where he said, "Mr. President, I was honored to lead the charge to pass the Save America Act, one of the most consequential pieces of legislation you and your team have created." He lists the Save America Act requires voter ID, proof of citizenship, so only U.S. citizens can vote. Men can't play women's sports. No sex changes for minors. This is just common sense, Graham said. All Democrats voted no, and they will eventually pay a price, Senator Graham said. Again, Mr. President, thank you for your support and endorsement of my reelection. It means the world to me and will matter to Republican primary voters of South Carolina. That was Senator Graham just over a month ago. You could see there a bit of his biography. He started off as a state lawmaker, South Carolina state rep back in 1993. 2 years later, got promoted to Congress to serve in the U.S. House. And then in 2003, assumed his position as a U.S. senator and has been there ever since. Lindsey Graham passing overnight unexpectedly. Let's continue open forum. Teresa is calling in from South Carolina on the Republican line. Good morning, Teresa.
5: Good morning. Just heard about it. Just got up. We lost a true patriot. He was my senator. And I voted for him ever since he's been in office, and I was old enough. I'm in my 70s now. We're going to miss him. He was a big supporter of all Americans. And, you know, he had faults just like everyone else, but he, you know, he truly stood up for America and Americans and Israel, and we will miss him very much, and I'm very saddened about this news. His parents died young, and he had to raise his younger sister, and I think that I know she'll miss him. I pass on my sympathy for all his family and the state of South Carolina.
0: Definitely. Teresa, do you mind sharing a bit more for folks who aren't from South Carolina? Talk a bit about, from your perspective, growing up there and supporting him, why he remained so popular for so many decades in office.
5: He was the voice, a voice of true spirit and faith, and he was a true patriot. He served in the military. He stood for what he believed in and what was right. He was a big supporter of women in sports, and that's one of my real important things. He was a very world-renowned senator. Everyone may not have known a lot about him, but they knew who, when they heard Senator Graham's name, they knew who it was. I met him a few times. Very impressionable, very matter-of-factly. He told you what he believed, and you know, he would listen to you, but he had a, you know, he knew what, he was very confident and very true, I think, to South Carolina. And there was a lot of people probably in South Carolina that didn't care for him, but most of my generation, we just adored him. Mm. And like I said, nobody's perfect, but I do know that he loved America and he stood for Americans. I know him and Senator McCain were very close. I think he was one of the three amigos with Senator Graham. They called him the three amigos. I can't think of the other.
0: Yeah, Senator Joe Lieberman. We were, Meghan McCain, the late senator's daughter, was posting about that this morning and referring to their kind of trio and their longtime friendship. But Teresa, thank you for weighing in. Our condolences to you and all South Carolinians as you mourn this unexpected loss. Let's continue taking calls here on C-SPAN this morning, and it's open forum. We continue to discuss the sudden passing of Senator Lindsey Graham, but if you have another topic you want to weigh in on as well, we want to make sure we touch on those headlines. Let's go back to Pennsylvania. Patrick is calling in from Pittsburgh on the independent line. Hey there, Patrick.
6: You know, it's stunning that the information or the lack of information relating to Lindsey Graham, who was a shill for the state of Israel, who facilitated the greatest takedown of the democracy of our country when it comes to the discourse and the independence of the American reality. And you're characterizing Lindsey Graham as it's almost stunning the way you're trying to characterize it. Let me be very clear. He was a progenitor of Israeli influence in the United States. And I'm pro-Israel. So let's be very clear about what he stood for. And on top of that, there's no information whatsoever about his death. Everything about this whole outcome should be greeted with absolute complete scrutiny. But C-SPAN never does that. You guys will always characterize it in the framework that you always do, and that is the political discourse that meets your ends.
0: So, Patrick, I'll politely interrupt, and I appreciate you weighing in. We've talked about the preliminary information that has come in that the Washington Post, New York Times, and others have been reporting about Senator Graham apparently suffering a bout of cardiac arrest at his home here on Capitol Hill last night, and emergency responders responding to that. We're waiting for additional information from his office. We've also been speaking extensively over the last hour about Graham's foreign policy views and how he was a leading voice on the world stage. You mentioned his support for Israel. We showed earlier Prime Minister Benjamin Netanyahu's post on social media. Here is the President of Israel, Isaac Herzog, a post that he put out. He wrote, "I'm shocked and heartbroken to learn of the sudden passing of the great American patriot, a great friend of Israel, and my dear friend, U.S. Senator Lindsey Graham." Herzog says Graham was a beacon of moral clarity and a true leader of the U.S.-Israel partnership. We will never forget how he stood by the people of Israel in our most difficult moments, and we will remain eternally grateful for his sense of justice, truth, and loyalty. The people of Israel mourn his loss, and I will miss my great friend very dearly. That's the President of Israel, Isaac Herzog. To your point, Graham's foreign policy definitely got mixed reviews. There were many critics of it who considered him to be too hawkish, who also, in the case of Israel and the ongoing war with Iran, but also with Palestine, considered Graham's views to be out of step with the majority of Americans. But there was a sect of the Republican Party that was very aligned with what Graham had to push, and he had the ear of President Donald Trump on that. So that's why we're discussing that all kind of in an open forum as we continue open forum. So thank you for weighing in there. Let's continue calls. We'll throw those phone numbers up on screen just if you want to weigh in on this story or on many others. But there are the lines for Democrats, Republicans, and Independents. You could also text in at 202-748-8003 or weigh in on Facebook and X. Let's go out to Nevada. Marcus is calling in on the Democratic line from Las Vegas. Good morning, Marcus. You're on with us.
7: Hello. Can you hear me?
0: Yep, loud and clear.
7: Yes. I am a lifelong Democrat. I'm 70 years old, African-American Democrat. I've voted dutifully since I was 18 years old. I take that responsibility very seriously. I don't have Trump derangement syndrome or to speak out against those that support him, like Mr. Graham or others. I've never voted for a Republican in my life. I don't think Republicans truly represent working people. That we could go into a long list of other reasons why I don't support Republicans. In reference to Mr. Graham, my humanity feels for his family. I wouldn't make any crass or ignorant comments like our current president when someone passes, as he has done here most recently, which I think speaks a lot about a person's character. But in reference to Mr. Graham, he spoke very honestly about who he thought Donald Trump was prior to the 2016 election, as did other Republicans. And then after the January 6th insurrection, he spoke very honestly. And to have do a 360 from those views and opinions to then side with who I think is the most inept, corrupt president in the history of the United States. I think it says a lot about the politics in America it says a lot about the character of not only Mr. Graham and other Republicans in office, but to be such a hawk and a follower of Netanyahu, that I think says a lot also. Our humanity as Americans, I don't think we can support the Netanyahu regime that is obviously committing genocide against the Palestinian people. So, again, not to say anything disparaging about Mr. Graham on this day, but his policies, I think, say a lot about who we are, who he is. And I think we have to live by the examples that we set. And so,
0: thank you, Marcus. Appreciate you weighing in. The New York Times touches a bit on Lindsey Graham's transition over President Trump. They write that Mr. Graham was also one of many powerful Republicans who changed their public position on Mr. Trump. As Mr. Trump was rising in the 2016 presidential campaign, Mr. Graham lambasted him as a, quote, demagogue and a, quote, race-baiting, xenophobic, religious bigot. Graham said in a 2015 CNN interview, "You know how you make America great again? Tell Donald Trump to go to hell." A decade later, the Times writes, he was regularly and effusively lauding Mr. Trump in a speech celebrating his primary victory just last month. Mr. Graham joked, "Mr. President, you're not far behind God." Let's go to Maryland. Vincent is calling in on the Republican line. Good morning, Vincent. You're on.
8: Yeah, good morning. Under Mr. Lamb, whose C-SPAN originally, Mr. Lamb had a wonderful C-SPAN forum and platform, then recently, about a year ago and a half ago, Sam Feist, of CNN, boss of CNN for 33 years, slithered into C-SPAN along with Mimi Gerges, the host. She was on PBS, a defunded, rightfully so defunded platform, PBS, radical left. Okay, the influence is seen on C-SPAN. Because this, here we are talking about Lindsey Graham, 7 a.m. in the morning on a Sunday. Instead of condolences, you folks, like a couple of speakers, a caller or so before me, one or two, he was right. You're using this instead of simply condolences, and yes, condolences for my family, to his family, anybody's death. You're using this to trash President Trump. Pretty soon you're going to angle it into ICE federal agents, and then you're going to promote your now Democrat communists. You probably have a Democrat guest on. Your C-SPAN has become disgusting.
0: So, Vincent, I'd encourage you to stay on or to stay watching the rest of the show. Coming up in the next hour, we actually have a conservative writer from the National Review magazine who's going to be talking about the passing of Lindsey Graham, also a lot of foreign policy topics. Sam Feist is our leader here at C-SPAN, and he does a great job and encourages an open dialogue. And I think that's what we've been having over the last 50 minutes and we'll have for the next 2 hours. Lindsey Graham was a very well-known, at times polarizing political figure who was well known both on the national and international stage, and that is warranting a host of reactions. And we've had people from his home state expressing condolences. We've had people expressing their thoughts on his very public political beliefs and political stances, and that's the conversation we're hoping to have here. So appreciate you watching, and I hope you stick around, because we do have, as we always try to do with every episode of the show, we do have a balanced list of guests, and we love that you all call in and weigh in or chime in on social media. So thank you for that. Let's go to Neptune, New Jersey. Louise is calling in on the independent line. Good morning, Louise. You're on with us.
9: Good morning. Thank you for the show. You guys do a great job. I don't know why people hark on you, but you know, it is what it is. First, I want to my condolences to the family, the Graham family, and the people of South Carolina. Someone called in earlier and called Mr. Graham a patriot and a statesman. And he was. He definitely was. And hopefully he he will endure as one, regardless of who thinks what. I do remember the three amigos, McCain, Lieberman, Graham. I also remember him trying to reset the best, I believe, immigration to citizenship bill that never passed. You know, so we should take a look at that, really. I think we need it right now. The January 6th thing, and yes, it's true. At the beginning, he did stand up to Trump, the 2016 thing. But I think that as times went by, he really lost his way as Trump continued to feed him the Netanyahu Kool-Aid. I think that that's what, you know, it's really sad. The truth is that the last 4 years are probably going to be remembered more than the other 30-something years of service that this man committed as a patriot, I believe. So hopefully time will tell that these last 4 years shouldn't be what reflects the service that he did. Mm-hmm. Thank you.
0: Louise, thank you. You mentioned Senator Graham's track record on immigration. The Wall Street Journal touches on that in their article discussing his unexpected passing. They write that Graham had a moderate streak on immigration, joining a bipartisan effort back in 2013 on a broad overhaul that passed the Senate but failed to gain support in the more conservative House. Graham's views then shifted to more conservative during the rise of Trump, who won a first term in 2016 in good part on how to build on his vow to build a wall on the southern border with Mexico and institute restrictive policies. So it's a good reminder during Graham's long tenure in service, he often evolved on certain political issues. Let's go down to Florida. Paul is calling in from Orlando on the Democratic line. Good morning, Paul. It's open forum.
10: Yeah, good morning. Thank you very much. Appreciate C-SPAN. Appreciate you taking my call. I apologize. I've been on hold so long, I took the liberty of taking a bite of coffee cake this morning.
0: You're good. I'm drinking my tea.
10: No, thank you. Well, when they erect a statue to Lindsey Graham in South Carolina, it's going to be made of jello. Republicans like Lindsey Graham are the reason that I was a lifelong registered Republican, and recently I switched to the Democrat Party because of Republicans like Lindsey Graham. John McCain was his sugar daddy, and when his sugar daddy passed away, he fought Trump and hated Trump. Then he loved Trump. Then he's off the Trump train. Then he's back to being in love with Trump. It's because of the damage that Republicans, sorry to say, have Lindsey Graham and other Republicans have done in this country. I will not be praying for Lindsey Graham this morning. As a sidebar, can you confirm that in the Save America Act there's a provision of where Trump, his family, his companies will never be audited by the IRS?
0: So, Paul, that is not a provision in the Save America Act. That was part of a settlement that the Justice Department reached with the IRS after President Trump sued the IRS. And as part of that settlement, the DOJ now says that President Trump and his family, their business dealings and their previous tax statements will not be audited. But that's unrelated from the Save America Act. But thank you for calling in. I think it's another example of the difference in reactions to prominent political leaders passing away, especially unexpectedly. We've heard a wide variety, from condolences and calling Lindsey Graham a patriot to more frustrations with his politics and his evolutions over the years. Let's continue to take calls. Kel is calling in from Jessup, Georgia, on the Republican line. Good morning, Kel.
11: Hi, good morning. How you doing, sir?
0: Doing well. How about you?
11: I'm doing all right. I would like to touch bases on two topics. One is quite concerning. I was reading the Washington Post in regards to what is considered teenage takeover of the streets. That is becoming, how can I say it, real terrifying based on the mere fact that even though it's happening in metropolitans, metropolitans, my bad, areas, D.C., L.A., it was happening in Miami when I was down there, and they put a stop to it and a no. That's getting out of hand. It shows no class. It shows no authority. Even in Chicago, when they are doing now these crash settings where individuals are wrecking each other's vehicles, that is beyond mind-blowing. And I would like to see some referendums attach that and put a no to it. Secondly, the Democratic Party, I once was a Democrat and raised as a Democrat, and I can't see the diverge that they are making. It seems as if something is like front-running Michael Johnson as well as that of Joseph Biden administration. It seemed like a little fold-over, and now Trump has initiated a policy, a Trump account for American kids. He has went to Dell computer manufacturer, and said, hey, let's distribute some computers to some kids. And not only that, let's start a $1,000 to eligible kids for a educational head start, in a sense. And it's been some contention as well as some feedback from the Democrats to land once again a controversy against Mr. Trump and his administration. The two is not adding up. And it's just beyond ridiculous. And that is my comment.
0: Well, Kel, thanks for raising those points. That's video from the recent Trump accounts announcement in the Oval Office. I actually spoke with Treasury Secretary Scott Bessin about it. They're hoping that a lot of families take advantage of it. The eligible children to receive $1,000 in seed funding from the government have to be born during President Trump's second term, but others 18 and under do qualify to open those accounts and invest in them. And you mentioned the growing issue here in Washington, D.C. and some other cities of teenagers essentially gathering in public places and leading to some chaos and sometimes fights. That is a legitimate issue here in the nation's capital. The mayor and the city council have been addressing it. And Jeanine Pirro, the U.S. attorney for D.C., who was appointed by President Trump, has also weighed in on that. So that is a story that gets a lot of attention here in D.C. Let's continue to take calls. We got Bob calling in from Maine on the independent line. Good morning, Bob. It's open forum.
12: Good morning. Thank you for taking my call. First of all, I'd like to give my condolences to the Lindsey Graham family and on their sudden loss. It's very, very difficult, I am sure, and he's going to leave a big void. I'm always going to remember Lindsey Graham back from his John McCain days, when him and John McCain were true patriots, truly loved this country. And I'm not going to remember Lindsey Graham for the last 4 years or the last whatever Trump era he was in, because that's not the Lindsey Graham that I want to remember. I want to remember Lindsey Graham from the John McCain friendship and the Three Amigos. But the reason I called in was to comment on the Save America Act. You had a caller called in earlier, and we talk about election integrity and people losing faith in elections and whatnot. Well, I think people are mostly losing faith in what happened when we were trying to send fake electors to Congress to create a congressional crisis where Mike Pence would send would declare a crisis and send it back to the state legislatures to actually declare the winner of the election. And most of the states that were in question, probably had Republican legislatures, so they were going to turn the results from Biden over to Trump. That was their goal. They also got, in the state of Pennsylvania, they got rid of half of their mail sorting machines, so mail-in votes would come in late, so Republicans sued the state of Pennsylvania so that votes coming in after Election Day wouldn't be counted, even though there were millions and millions of of mail, pieces of mail, had to go through Bethpage, New York.
0: And Bob, before we go to break, just to politely interrupt, are you worried based on what played out in 2020 that there could be hints of that this fall in the midterms?
12: No, I do not believe that, because I believe the people who are doing the elections in the states do a very good job. And what a lot of people don't realize is that, you know, they want the results to come out that night or the next day. But every state has till November 20th or a certain amount of time to certify the election. I mean, those are projections that come out. The actual elections are certified a week and a half to 2 weeks later. That's how elections work. They're double counted and recertified, and then the results come out around a little bit before Thanksgiving. My big concern is people need to look at the Save America Act and how it's going to restrict voting, and it's to give a certain edge to a certain party, and I think that's very dangerous. I think it needs to be left to the states. The people who have run these elections for a long time are very good at it. We need to trust them. We need to not pay attention to the misinformation that's going out there. That's my main point. Thank you.
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0: All right, Bob, thanks for weighing in from Maine, where we've been talking a lot recently about the big Senate race there. That Save America Act remains stalled in the U.S. Senate, despite people like the late Senator Lindsey Graham supporting it on President Trump's behalf. Senate Republicans right now do not have the votes to pass it. Stick around, busy first hour as we react to all of this news. But coming up, we have some good guests who are going to join us later on in the program. Harvard University's Ivo Dalder, who's a former ambassador to NATO under President Barack Obama, will be here to join to discuss President Trump's recent visit to the NATO summit this past week and how renewed actions in Iran are testing his foreign policy approach. But first, right after the break, we're going to be joined by the National Review's Noah Rothman to talk about the passing of Senator Graham, the latest on Iran, and also broader campaign 2026 news, including next steps in the Maine Senate race. So stick around, folks. Washington Journal will be right back.
13: Tonight, on C-SPAN's Q&A, in their book, Regime Change, New York Times White House correspondents Maggie Haberman and Jonathan Swan discuss their bestseller about the first year of the second Trump administration. They examine his inner circle, the decision-making process on some of the major issues, and what they found inside the Oval Office and the Situation Room.
14: It occurred to us, and this is part of the reason for the title, Regime Change, we're covering a presidency that is completely unrecognizable to term one, but also we can't think of a historical analog of another American president using power this way.
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0: Good morning and welcome back to Washington Journal on this Sunday. We're joined now by our first guest of the morning, Noah Rothman. He's a senior writer for National Review, the conservative magazine, a longtime commenter on politics at large here in D.C. Noah, thanks for joining us.
16: Well, my pleasure. Thanks for having me.
0: As a reminder for folks, if you want to call in and ask Noah a question, we'll put those phone numbers on screen so you could weigh in. You could also chime in on Facebook and on X. We're going to talk a lot about foreign policy as well as the midterms, Noah, but I wanted to get your initial thoughts on the sudden passing of Senator Lindsey Graham and just who and what he represented in the Senate, especially for Republicans.
16: Well, it's a sudden and tragic loss. I think it struck all observers this morning as a bit of a shock to the system. Lindsey Graham was such a fixture in Washington, D.C. and in the American political discussion. So it's going to take some time to process. He was a tireless advocate of U.S. interests abroad, a supporter of an extroverted American presence on the world stage, a creature of the Senate in many ways, insofar as he was a very collegial figure. In the last hour, a lot of your callers were describing his record with his, storied friendship with John McCain and Joe Lieberman, both of whom he survived for many years. the last, in some ways, of a certain type of senator who was able to forge the kind of relations that you need to forge in order to pass defense appropriations bills, for example, and craft coalitions in his committee, the Judiciary Committee, in order to appoint figures. There's many who are also describing his turn in the Trump years away from his objections to Donald Trump around characterological grounds and becoming a staunch defender of his positions. And in many ways he was, but in my view, there's kind of a misconception about him on the Judiciary Committee as a supporter and advocate for the president's nominees and defender of his nominees like Brett Kavanaugh and Amy Coney Barrett against personal attacks on them and their record. And that's sometimes described as a departure from the Lindsey Graham they knew. Doesn't seem that way to me, honestly. He had been that way, a staunch defender of Republican nominees throughout his career on that panel, on that committee, as well back in 2016 when Barack Obama nominated Merrick Garland to that seat and Lindsey Graham defended the refusal to confirm that nominee in 2016 on the basis of the notion that Democrats had nuked the filibuster for lower court nominees, for appointed nominees, and therefore these were the fruits of your actions. So he could have sharp elbows, he could be a partisan combatant in the political stage, but in my view, he was a very consistent figure throughout his career in public life.
0: And Noah, we got a lot of calls in the last hour about Graham's passing. People, of course, have mixed reviews of his time in politics. But something I thought was interesting, several callers brought up the current health of Senator Mitch McConnell and the questions over his availability. He's been in the hospital for several weeks. Can you just talk more broadly about the already narrow margins for Senate Republicans as they're trying to lead the Senate and push forward President Trump's agenda and how these unexpected health matters are factoring into just what the Senate can actually accomplish right now?
16: Yeah, so you're raising the procedural dynamic, and that's actually really interesting in my view. Senator McConnell chairs the Rules Committee. He chairs Defense Appropriations, where Republicans only have a one-seat advantage. So without him, disputes over defense appropriations are going to become more difficult to resolve, and there's an October 1st deadline in order to resolve them ahead of a potential government shutdown. The broader political ramifications are just as interesting, although they're a little bit more malleable and harder to play out as they will unfold in the coming weeks. I don't begrudge anybody who wishes that the McConnell office would be more forthcoming with information about the senator's health. It has been several weeks, and what we're getting is very vague and lends itself to some, I would say, rather gross speculation about the notion that perhaps he is deceased and people are hiding it from you. That's common currency among certain left-wing forums and commentators on left-wing forums, even people who are behind cameras in cable news venues. While I don't begrudge anybody speculation due to the lack of information, it would be nice if that speculation wasn't so wild and unfounded. Nevertheless, again, the senator's office is obliged to come forward with more information. And it's not like this is happening in a vacuum, as you said. Lindsey Graham's sudden passing, other figures in Washington like Tom Kean Jr., who is a congressman from New Jersey 7th, my congressional district, disappearing for some time and not conveying information to the voters. The public has every reason, every rationale to demand some accountability from their representatives, certainly if they're unable to perform their constitutionally delineated duties. This is a sort of thing, it's not exclusive to Republicans, but Republicans are those who are exhibiting a lot of these health problems right now that are attributed to age or other factors. And that's something that is going to become a political deficit for them, especially at a time when Americans are very concerned about the degree to which their representatives are increasingly elderly. And the notion that America is suffering from a gerontocratic system that could use some more lively, an injection of lively energy from a youthful contingent. I mean, that's a political narrative that could bite the GOP as well as it bit Democrats in 2024.
0: We have Teresa from Little Rock, Arkansas, who wrote in, the South Carolina primary has occurred and Lindsey Graham won that Republican nomination. Can his name be replaced on the November ballot? Mixed feelings about requiring one to release their personal health conditions. As far as what I've read up on this morning, South Carolina's governor will get to appoint a replacement to serve the rest of Graham's term through the end of this year. But then there will obviously be an election to figure out who serves in those next 6 years. So that some comments there, Teresa. As a reminder, we're talking to Noah Rothman. He's a senior writer with the National Review magazine. If you want to call in and ask him a question, here are the numbers. Democrats, 202-748-8000. Republicans, 202-748-8001. And Independents, 202-748-8002. Noah, before Lindsey Graham's passing, we were hoping to talk with you about Iran and the latest news there. Of course, the U.S. has continued to launch strikes over the last few days against Iran. Iranian leadership is now claiming that the Strait of Hormuz has once again been closed. It seems like the ceasefire is off the table. You had a piece in the National Review out a couple days ago with the headline, Iran overplays its hand, and the subheadline, it would be hard to argue with a straight face that Tehran's position is particularly advantageous. Talk about what you meant in the piece and if your thoughts have changed at all in the last couple of days with these developments.
16: Yeah, so you could tell from the reaction from our interlocutors in the remnants of what remains of the Islamic Republic regime, that they believed they had gone a little too far. They were acknowledging that when they said, well, all these attacks on ships recently, these attacks that resulted in significant sorties last week, and now the 140 targets were struck overnight last night as a result of more attacks on a Cyprus-flagged container ship that did significant damage to that ship and could still flounder. Our remnants were telling the Trump team, their negotiators, well, this was just a bunch of rogue elements within the IRGC. We didn't want to do this. There's no reason for us to abandon negotiations. We should return to the table and restore the status quo that was established with the Memorandum of Understanding. And what was that status quo? It allowed Iran to sell its oil and petroleum derivative products on the open market for U.S. dollars. All of a sudden, this fleet of ghost tankers that was illicit are once again back in the shadows. That'll do two things. One, China will continue to buy Iranian oil, although it's diversified its purchases. It's purchasing more from the Gulf than it did previously as a result of the war. So it will continue to buy Iranian oil, albeit at the black market discount that it expects. But other commercial interests elsewhere in the world are going to be very reluctant to establish commercial relations with Iran in a visible way because the bottom could just drop out. All of a sudden, Washington could withdraw these waivers that were only available for, 4 weeks, 5 weeks? So that major revenue stream is now no longer available to the Iranian regime. And if you couple that with a resumption of something like the blockade, we're already still ongoing with Project Freedom, which was these escort missions, escorting covertly, with, of course, with, you know, responders off, these ships through the Omani line of this channel, the southern element that goes down past the Arabian Peninsula as opposed to right next to the coast of Iran. You couple that and you can see the conditions down the line in which Iran's ability to throttle traffic in the strait becomes much harder to support in the long run. And that's the sort of thing that could apply additional pressure to Tehran. The question is, does the Trump administration have the stomach for a long campaign that would result in major disruptions to the energy markets? It didn't look like they did in April, in May, and in June, but increasingly it seems like they're coming to the conclusion that the MOU created a series of conditions that are just unsustainable and are not advantageous from Washington's perspective.
0: Let's bring some callers into this who want to pick your brain. We have James calling in from Rome, Georgia, on the Independent line. Good morning, James. You're on with our guest.
17: Yes. Good morning. What I would like to ask Mr. Rockwell this. Everything that Trump doing, you know, there's going to be a Democratic president. And Democratic president take office, where do we ban guns? And everything that Trump's doing, where do we bring in all people from African nations and Latin nations and stuff? What if we start going into white neighborhoods, rich neighborhoods, and things and arresting folks? Because there's a lot of people, Russians and so-called white people in these neighborhoods who are over here illegal. They come on visas and they stay. You know, what if he stops everyone from coming, the Democratic president stops everyone from coming in from Europe, from these European countries and stuff. What if we send all the Russians back, all the Jewish people back and stuff, just because he can and stop them from coming in? In other words, what if the Democrats flip the script? Will you all be complaining and talking the same way that you are talking now? Because a reckoning is coming. And what you people must realize is this. This is Mein Kampf, just like Trump kept on his nightstand, like his wife said in his first divorce papers. And what I'm asking you is this. It looks different now, but you sooner or later, they're coming. We're coming at you. That's all I have to say. Thank you.
0: Now, you want to respond in any way?
16: Well, I'm not exactly sure what the numbers are when it comes to migrant populations in the United States. But if a Democratic president were to engage in a robust deportation regime, whatever it happened to be, it seemed like that would be a remedy to the narrative that was hung around Joe Biden's neck, in which he allowed several million migrants to cross over the border, overwhelm city services and municipal services to the degree to which cities like Chicago, Washington, D.C., and New York City and others were hollering over the extent to which they just couldn't handle the influx. So a Democratic president that were to embrace a deportation regime would be appealing, indeed, to the majority of Americans who thought that was too lax of a regime. But it would also be very difficult for a Democratic president to maintain because of the activist constituent base that doesn't regard deportation regimes as legitimate. They find the enforcement of immigration law in whatever form it takes to be an expression of authoritarianism on the part of Washington. Those people are very active, very loud, and they generate a lot of money for Democrats. And as you've seen how Democrats behaved in the Biden years, they're very sensitive to criticisms from the activist class. So even if they wanted to do some sort of roundabout deportation regime of people that they believe the Republicans are supportive of, and so, here's a taste of your own medicine, politically it would be very difficult for Democrats to be able to pull that off.
0: Let's go now to Ruben calling in, a fellow New Jerseyan from Somerville on the Republican line. Good morning, Ruben. You're on with our guest.
18: Hey, good morning. So I registered as a Republican back when Ronald Reagan was president, so a long time ago. And back then, it was much more likely that college-educated registered as Republicans than as Democrats. And then in 2008, that kind of shifted where you were slightly more likely to register as a Democrat. It seems that gap has widened in the past, since the ascension of Trump. And I'm just going to ask Noah, does he see the Republican Party as just kind of saying, hey, look, if you're college educated, you're going to become, we don't care. They're going to be Democrats. We're going to go more for the blue collar or the, you know, high school grad. What's his comments on that? I'd be real interested in hearing that.
16: Yeah, sure. So this is why I find American politics so fascinating is political dynamics and coalitional dynamics are so fluid. I too, you know, you can tell I've been around a while, and I too remember a time when the Republican Party's base of support was the reasonably affluent, educated suburbanite. That was the base of the Republican Party. Now, it wasn't necessarily a very large base, so you had some advantages and disadvantages with that being your coalition. One, you performed very, very well in off-year elections, midterm elections, special elections, elections in which turnout was very low, typically, because interest wasn't that significant. But who voted? Who was interested? Educated, affluent suburbanites. So Republicans typically did quite well in elections where there wasn't a presidential election, not a general election year. That changed in the Trump years. In the Trump years, the president co-opted some of what used to be the base, the spine of the old New Deal coalition. A lot of these working class individuals who vote reliably in elections in which Donald Trump is on the ballot and certainly in big interest elections like a presidential election, but not so much in the specials and the midterms and the off years. So Republicans had begun to suffer in those contests in the Trump years, even as they had a pretty reliable base in presidential years. And in my view, that was a trade-off that wasn't necessarily worth it, because while the presidency is very valuable in our system, it's the municipal elections and the congressional elections and the gubernatorial elections that really do matter when it comes to getting policy done. You can stop a lot of policy from the opposition. You can stop policy from the White House. But if you don't have control of the levers of legislation, then it can be a big problem. Does that change moving forward? Does the Republican Party, you know, reclaim its old identity? I don't know. And I think that would be a generational project at this point. But that was the dynamic that prevailed before 2016. And it was a pretty reliable one. And it was one Republicans agonized over. Oh, what do we do about our failure to perform reliably in presidential years? And then the monkey paw curled, and they fixed that problem, but they got a whole nother problem as a result.
0: If you're just joining us, we're chatting with Noah Rothman. He's a senior writer for the National Review Conservative Magazine. You could also see the book just over his shoulder. His recent book came out, Blood and Progress, A Century of Left-Wing Violence. That came out in May 2026. Oh, there he has. It's right. He has it ready to go. Look at that.
16: Always be closing.
0: Yeah, right? You got to. Books are a lot of work. We'll continue taking calls. Mark is calling in from Ennis, Texas, on the Democratic line. Good morning, Mark. You're on with us.
19: I would like to thank C-SPAN for being a bastion for polite discourse. Regardless of our mixed feelings for Senator Graham, I feel it's important to remember that he was a human being with a family, friends, and colleagues who are deep in grief right now. Let's spare a moment of thought for them. That's all. Have a good morning.

0: Good morning, Frank. You're on with our guest.
1: How you doing? Good morning. Well, it's weird how the name Graham is in the news. First, you have the man from Maine who's a bad guy, and now you have the man from South Carolina who is a good guy. And I always loved the Lindsey Graham. I'm a fan of him. I love the way he would talk and discuss things with like a town hall in front of people. My favorite moment of Lindsey Graham is during the Brett Kavanaugh hearing, when he really took the Democrats to task. He really felt that Brett Kavanaugh was being railroaded, and that the Democrats were going to ruin the reputation of this man, Brett Kavanaugh. And Lindsey Graham was amazing, the way he came to his defense. And I just love Lindsey Graham, and I wish him and his family condolences.
0: Thank you, Frank. Noah, let's talk about that. I'll try later on in the show to play that full clip from the September 2018 Kavanaugh hearings. But you touched on this a bit earlier, just Graham's role in helping Republicans transform the judiciary. Can you put that into greater context, and especially his time as judiciary chair?
2: Well, because he was so dominant as a figure in the Judiciary Committee that his fingerprints are on appointments up and down the federal bench. You know, we talk about the Supreme Court, but it's not just the Supreme Court. Lindsey Graham has shaped the nation's courts for the better part of a generation. I'm thinking about the Brett Kavanaugh hearings, and it has become, I think there's an element of that process that has been lost to history, because in my view, it was so embarrassing for Brett Kavanaugh's opponents, and it was so enlivening to his supporters. Lindsey Graham's passion in that moment was not manufactured. It was not some kind of an affect that he put on for the benefit of theatrics. It was real, and it was genuine, and it was passionate, and a lot of us felt it, even those of us who are very critical of the president and many of his nominees, and certainly his behavior in office. That was nevertheless a grave injustice that was being done to Brett Kavanaugh. And again, you had to be there to remember the degree to which it just became currency among Brett Kavanaugh's supporters to allege that the man, as a minor, had all these proclivities, none of which could be proven, but were sordid and distasteful and even criminal in nature. But it was just a whisper campaign. Nobody to this day has been able to put Brett Kavanaugh in the same room with his primary accuser. And throughout that hearing, his defenses of himself against what were evidentiarily unsupported accusations were held up as evidence of his guilt. And it became, and I have written so extensively about this, again, you could just check the record. Go Google Noah Rothman Commentary Magazine and Brett Kavanaugh, and you'll find reams of evidence of major political figures, elected officials, pundits, authors, cable news talkers, all of whom attributed Brett Kavanaugh's defenses of himself to some expression of, and this phrase was used explicitly, white supremacy, white nationalism. His privileges were being taken away from him, and this is the hollow cry of a man who is bleating in the vain defense of ill-begotten goods in the form of his historical privilege, which he inherited by virtue of the accidents of birth. That's bigotry. It's raw bigotry. And it was bandied about with such insouciance, just disregard for basic common decency and the refusal to see people as expressions of stereotypes. Like, it just all went out the window in service to this really, in my view, sordid goal of trying to get Brett Kavanaugh kicked off the court. And I'm very glad Lindsey Graham didn't lose his nerve in that moment, because it was hard to stand up to that assault. These were very popular notions at the time in 2018, the Me Too moment. It was at the very beginning of what became the Great Awakening. These cultural currents were hard to resist, and Lindsey Graham resisted them to his inestimable credit.
0: You could see the footage is playing right next to you of Graham from that hearing and the emotion on his face. His role on the Judiciary Committee also helped him at times repair and then strengthen his relationship with President Trump. They were bonded over kind of their advocacy for conservatizing the judiciary. Let's go to our next caller, Nathan, calling in from Louisiana on the Democratic line. Hey there, Nathan, you're on with us.
3: Hey, how you doing, man? It's a pleasure and always an honor to be able to speak on you guys' program. I love what you guys doing. Keep on. Look, I have a question, and it's for all elected officials, whether you're Republican, Democrat, or Independent. When these guys and ladies get in the office to serve the people, but I the question

0: And I have for Mr. I know he's no longer with him. God bless his soul. And I send my condolences out to his sister, Darlene. But the question I have, what did Mr. The senator, what did he do for the South Carolina, for the people of South Carolina? What did he, what policy he passed that benefit and help the people of South? Because everything starts from the state that elected you, that put you in office. I know he did a lot of things, you know, in the country, around the country, outside the country. But what did he do for the people of South Carolina that help and benefit for the people? When you guys get that, announce it on TV so I can hear, okay? I just want to know, did he help with the housing, lower prices, food, you know, with the grocery store? Tell me what he did for the people.
1: Thank you, Nathan. I know we had a few callers from South Carolina weigh in earlier in the show, and they talked about how they appreciated Senator Graham's advocacy for defense spending for the military community down in South Carolina and his stances on foreign policy. Noah, I'm interested, though, how would you explain, we could use Lindsey Graham as an example, but more broadly, these senators especially who take on foreign policy and more international matters as kind of one of their main goals while they're in office, what do you observe about how they balance that with what that caller just alluded to, which is, you know, dealing with maybe more pocketbook issues at home for their constituents?
2: Well, and you said that they're not completely distinct. America's forced posture abroad is reflected as at home and its military basing and the degree to which we support our service members and attract more members to serve in the armed forces. So they're not entirely distinct. I'm not a constituent of South Carolina, so I don't really follow local politics too closely enough to tell you what Lindsey Graham's contribution was to domestic politics. But when it comes to foreign affairs, and as you said, senators and members of the House sometimes pivot towards the international scene, which is their due as members of the federal legislature, their right, and indeed part of their charge, depending on their committees. Their posture is, should be, one that abandons the sort of partisan combat, political combat, at least when you're on the world stage. That's changing. It's never necessarily been true that politics stops at the water's edge. But it was nevertheless a little considered a little bit gauche to go abroad and, for example, engage in domestic political squabbles and draw in America's national interests into those domestic political squabbles. And I think the president was in general an advocate for the president, I'm sorry, Lindsey Graham, was in general an advocate for a particular sort of posture on the world stage that was unapologetic for America's power, its influence, and its national interests, which being a hegemonic power on the world stage, extend all over the globe. And he was not apologetic about that. He didn't say that the United States needed to pay her back its commitments abroad and our desire to see our interests and regimes that would share our interests flourish, democratic, liberal regimes across the world. He was forthright in his belief that the exercise of American influence and at times the application of American power in the defense of those interests was a good thing. And it was the sort of thing he would not apologize for. And he would support the preservation of the American post-Cold War order, the American-led post-Cold War order, with as much energy and vigor as he possibly could. And he did that up until the day he died. And whatever you think of that project, his commitment to it and his resolve and steadfastness in support of it is, in my view, quite commendable.
1: We just had footage up from his 2015 presidential campaign launch. He ran briefly that year, but if you go back and listen to his speech, he actually spent a good chunk of it talking about exactly what you just outlined, why he thinks America's place on the world stage is important and why it was crucial to maintain kind of dominance in that sense. So it's interesting, puts into context how he approached his career. Let's go to our next caller, Chris from Lexington, Kentucky, on the independent line. Hey there, Chris, you're on.
3: Hey, good morning, and thank you, C-SPAN, for allowing me to speak. I will say it's interesting that J.D. Vance was in Lexington yesterday golfing. Makes you wonder why he is in Kentucky, Mitch McConnell. So, Noah, you know, we can read between the lines, sir. That's not my comment. I'll agree with you on the state. of our government. It is a definite gerontocracy where everybody is geriatric or older in control. And I think that's an issue. And unfortunately, we all die. And as you can see, our older congresspeople are slowly passing away, unfortunately. It's a matter of time when our president also passes away. I guess my question is, when that happens, what is the next personality? What's the next face that the Republicans are going to, you know, pray to and worship? Because, I mean, the way that they stand 10 toes down to the current president is admirable, but there's a lot of cognitive dissonance there. So I'm just wondering, who is this next person that can just grasp everybody's attention on the Republican side? And I'm hoping that you're not saying somebody older than 60. Thank you.
1: Thanks, Chris. Go ahead, Noah.
2: I mean, it probably will be someone older than 60, with the exception of J.D. Vance, who is obviously in the pole position to succeed the president right now. He has the highest approvals among Republicans, according to the polling, but that hasn't been moving in the right direction from J.D. Vance's perspective over the course of the last year. His star has faded, perhaps not dramatically. His standing hasn't collapsed. He's by far the most likely Republican to succeed the president at this stage. Nevertheless, there's a little bit of bloom that's off that rose. And to the caller's suggestion that will there be some other figure that Republicans are as deferential to as they are to Donald Trump, as willing to paper over his defects of character as they are of Donald Trump, I don't think that's going to happen. J.D. Vance doesn't command that kind of cult of personality. I don't think anybody does. Donald Trump is sui generis. He was one of the most famous people in America before he ran for the president. He probably wouldn't become president if he had not been that character. There's just nobody else like that on the stage. And I don't think that Donald Trump, even when his political career ends, and it will end as a result of the Constitution's prescriptions on his ability to run for another term, and I don't think the president wants to seek lower office, he will be out of the political office, but he will not be out of the political scene. I don't think Donald Trump will withdraw and allow his legacy to be determined by a vote of committee, and he has no an influence over that process. I don't think until the president shuffles off this mortal coil with the rest of us, as we inevitably all will he relinquish the reins of the Republican Party and allow others to shape his legacy and exert his influence in absentia. Donald Trump isn't going anywhere in that regard. And I also don't think there's anybody who could recapitulate the kind of cult of personality that he has commanded. I do think this is a sui generis phenomenon. And Republican infighting is only just beginning. We're going to see much more of it. But we never saw a time in the Trump years when Republicans weren't engaged in internecine political combat. You know, Trump's ascension to lead the Republican Party was bitterly resisted up until October of a general election year, 2016. It's almost forgotten now that so many members of the Republican Party, including the former vice president, one of the highest ranking figures in the House of Representatives, Paul Ryan, called on Donald Trump to leave the race with weeks to go before a presidential election vote. I mean, to even contemplate such a thing happening today is impossible to imagine, but it happened. And there had been resistance to Donald Trump's ascension throughout the course of his presidency. It was muted, and the president won all of those fights. But the fights still simmer below the surface, and they're going to be revived once there's a big argument over what shape the Republican Party takes when he leaves. So it's not going to be a cult that dictates terms from on high. Republicans will fight amongst each other and work out some sort of an equilibrium that we can't even envision today, but it will be established by those who engage in that project. It's just going to happen a long time from now.
1: Another prominent Republican voice in 2016 who fought Trump's popularity was the late Senator Lindsey Graham before transitioning over to being a supporter. So it is interesting to look back on how folks have, handled that evolution. Let's go back to Louisiana. Homer is calling in on the Democratic line. Hey there, Homer. You're on with our guest.
4: Yes, thanks for taking my call, and And condolences to my fallen brother, Brother Lindsay. And we are Vietnam era veterans. But I quite don't understand. Before Trump ran, he said that if ever he ran, he's going to run as a Republican because they were the dumbest now. But he sure got a lot of followers, look like to me. Oh, I love what he's done. Because he done brought across the track to the White House. Cause I've been living in that across the track stuff all my life, but I'm 84 years old. But it looks like he done brought the ghetto to the White House, and I love it. I ain't found nothing better. Thank you, sir.
1: All right, Homer, thanks for that. Let's go to Edward calling in from Idaho on the Republican line. Good morning, Edward.
5: Good morning to you. Condolences to the Graham family. My question is, what is the possibility of the president declaring an energy emergency again? I can't remember if he had yet or not. And keeping all of the domestically produced oil in the country, keeping the oil companies from selling overseas for at least the duration of his presidency?
1: Noah, you want to opine on at least how the Trump administration is handling oil as it relates to Iran?
2: Yeah, well, the president has that authority. It would be terrible policy. It would result in dramatic spikes in the price of energy in this country and throughout the world, because energy is an international market. It is a futures market. It's predicated on the assumptions within the market that there will be X amount of supply coming online at X date in the future. So all these calculations contribute to the price of energy at home. And if you were to functionally take all American energy off the market, as you advocate, keep it all domestically, it wouldn't result in low prices for the United States and high prices everywhere, because you can't simply repeal the laws of economics. This is a global marketplace, and you take that supply offline here, it goes offline everywhere, and it contributes to higher prices everywhere. So even if that was the president's instinct, hopefully somebody is in his ear telling him, Mr. President, that would be horrendous policy, and you should not pursue it, which is why I don't think it will be policy in the United States. The United States is the world's foremost energy exporter today, not oil necessarily, although we are more exporting and generating more oil and petroleum derivative products than we ever have. But liquid natural gas, we now export liquid natural gas, which is a very significant and cleaner source of fuel than we previously had. And that was a result of the revolution around fracking technology and horizontal drilling technology. And all those investments were made at the end of the beginning of the last decade, in the early 2010s, mid 2010s, and they're coming to fruition today. And as a result of the fluctuations in the energy market that were the result of the Iran war, a lot of these relationships between suppliers and purchasers, and we're a supplier, are being reshaped in ways that I think are going to, in the long run, be advantageous for the United States. We're developing commercial relations and energy relations now with foreign purchasers that were, you know, impossible to even imagine at the end of the last century. At the end of the last century, we were talking about peak oil, a time in which energy would be harder and harder to find, even harder to exploit and export. And we would have to transition to less efficient, cleaner sources of fuel by virtue of the necessity of scarcity. And we're no longer talking about scarcity. We're talking about what to do with the abundance of energy that we have on our hands. So things can change really rapidly when it comes to the energy markets. But responding to fluctuations in supply due to geopolitical crises by cutting off your nose, which we would do if we were to shut off energy exports, that's just bad policy. And I hope the president doesn't pursue it.
1: Noah, before we let you go, I wanted to ask you about some domestic politics, which is the main U.S. Senate race that has been in the headlines over the last week. You have another piece out in the National Review with the headline, Democrats can't wipe away the Plattner stain that easily. This is, of course, about now former Senate candidate Graham Plattner, who withdrew from the race earlier this week. For folks who haven't read the piece, talk about what your take is on it.
2: Well, I saw a lot of Democrats, mostly in the commentary class, but some within elected office, pivot from a reluctant but nevertheless stalwart defense of the main Democratic primary electorate's choice and, you know, the inviolability of the sacredness of their vote, to patting themselves on the back for their moral rectitude, having ejected him from the race without really any time in between those things happening and any introspection as far as we could view from the outside. Democrats should probably take a minute or two, a beat or two, to think about some of the collateral damage they did to their brand by supporting this guy for as long as they did. Even Chuck Schumer, who recruited Janet Mills into the race, his primary opponent, the governor, and whose support for Graham Plattner was tepid at best, he nevertheless dutifully lined up and supported the guy and said, "We will win. You know, this is their choice. There's nothing we can do about it." Turns out there is something you could do about it. It just takes a level of scandal that we shouldn't have had to get to in order to make the proper choice and for the party to take hold of its own destiny and not be a hostage to the bad choice that was made by their primary voters in this case. But what was done in the interim was, in my view, something that will haunt the Democratic Party in a long time. They, in order to defend the indefensible, and this guy's record was indefensible, they smeared veterans. They suggested that this is just what you get when you have a guy who does combat tours in Iraq and who works for a mercenary company like Blackwater. You know, he's going to fetishize violence. He's going to think about people in racial stereotypes and write about that on Reddit. He's going to assault women. They said the same thing of working class Americans, blue collar Americans who work with their hands. Well, you're just going to get a guy who's rough around the edges like this, right? You know, it's even kind of classist to suggest that his behavior is untoward. Maybe that's just how people who work with their hands behave. It was all so sneering, so condescending and patronizing, and such an assault on what veterans and working class people in this country actually are. You know, they don't think about people as stereotypes. If you work with your hands, that doesn't mean you actually necessarily assault women. It was just the path of least resistance out of a bad news cycle for Democrats. And it was, in a way, I think, something that will definitely haunt them because Republicans won't let them forget it. And lastly, House institutions like the New York Times and those who are beholden to it were misled to believe that they could just dismiss the original allegations of physical abuse. And there were allegations of physical abuse against Graham Plattner in the New York Times in June 4. But that was dismissed as a result of what the Times did, which was include in that piece a 250-word mini essay about how Graham Plattner's accuser had conservative views, worked in conservative politics, and it implied, did not say outright, but it implied that her allegations were therefore untoward, and certainly that could not be substantiated. The Times said they couldn't even substantiate it, despite the other evidence that was included in that report. And the other evidence included in that report was his last accuser, who said that her experience with Graham Plattner was so traumatizing that she couldn't relate it to the New York Times. She didn't want to relive it. That, to us, said, well, there's more coming. But all that discretion was just abandoned in order to support this guy. And then when it finally came out, Democrats said, whoa, this is too much for us, got rid of him, and now pat themselves on the back for being upstanding and righteous. And I don't think most Americans, abreast of the whole story, will see it that way.
1: You spent several years as a contributor on MSNBC, now MS Now. I want to play this clip from Thursday. Jeff Scarborough, one of their main hosts, had this to say about Republicans who are calling out Democrats for this Plattner situation. Then I'll get your thoughts on the other end.
6: Republicans that are spending their time on Fox News and social media.
7: Oh, yeah.
6: Outraged that Democrats would dare support a candidate who was accused of sexual impropriety, even when that candidate vehemently denied that. That is beyond hypocritical. That is just sheer farce. This is even beyond South Park levels of farce. What I am reading on X, what I am reading in social media, what I am seeing on TV after the past decade. And by the way, if you want to talk about morally challenged candidates, you don't have to look at the White House. You don't have to look at Republicans bowing and scraping for the past decade. Just look at Texas. Look at who Republicans are behind as they're trying to suggest that Tallarico is gay. Well, look at Paxton. He's not. I mean, the hypocrisy. Republicans should just really just shut up. They really should just shut up if they're going to be critical of Democrats for supporting a morally challenged candidate or one who has been accused of doing things that are morally challenged. It is so hypocritical, Willie. And they should just leave this to the Democrats to clean up their own house.
1: So, Noah, what do you make of that?
2: Well, Joe has a point. I think what we're talking about is a little bit more than morally challenged behavior on the part of Graham Plattner. What is alleged is forcible, violent sexual assault. Should be pretty plain about that. And if that's the allegation against other Republicans, and sometimes it is, it's not the allegation against the Texas nominee, Paxton. He's alleged to be a serial philanderer, an adulterer, and has engaged in corrupt and criminal practices according to the impeachment process that didn't result in his removal from office, but nevertheless resulted in impeachment. But there's plenty of room to criticize Republicans for being hypocritical in this regard in some ways. I'm not against making those criticisms myself. But I also don't have any qualms about being as forthright and fulsome in my condemnations of the Democrats who defended Graham Plattner, because I've never done anything other than attack Republicans for subordinating their own moral qualms about Donald Trump or Ken Paxton or Roy Moore in Alabama or others. And sometimes the party, does the right thing, as they did with Steve King, former congressman, ejecting him, denying Roy Moore the kind of institutional support that he would have needed in order to actually win an electoral victory in Alabama. Sometimes good things do happen too. Political necessity is what it is. But I don't think the hypocrisy charge is necessarily wrong. It just doesn't move anybody. Anybody who's engaged in partisan politics has long ago managed to compartmentalize and rationalize away hypocrisy. Why? Because we're surrounded with it. It is the water we swim in. It's the air we breathe. So a certain amount of rationalization is going to be necessary if you're just going to, navigate life in politics in this country. Not that it's great, not that that's desirable, but it is just the way of things, and it is unfortunate. I share Joe's objections, though. I wish we lived in a world that was defined by more moral consistency. It is unfortunate that we don't, but I don't think that's new to our age. I just think that's how politics has worked in this country and probably always will work.
1: That's Noah Rothman, senior writer for the conservative magazine, The National Review. He's also the author of the new book, Blood and Progress, A Century of Left-Wing Violence. Noah, thanks so much for joining us and for weighing in on so many topics.
2: Thank you.
1: All right, folks, if you're still waiting to chime in on the phone, stay on the line, because right after the break, we'll return to open forum. But later in the program, we have another guest who's going to join us, former NATO ambassador Ivo Dalder. He's here to discuss President Trump's recent visit to the NATO summit and the Trump administration's approach to foreign policy overall. But open forum will return right after the break. There are the lines to call in. Sit tight, and we'll get to you next. Stay with us.

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11: 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They examine his inner circle, the decision-making process on some of the major issues, and what they found inside the Oval Office and the Situation Room.
12: It occurred to us, and this is part of the reason for the title Regime Change, we're covering a presidency that is completely unrecognizable to term one, but also we can't think of a historical analog of another American president using power this way.
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14: Welcome back on this busy Sunday morning. We're back in open forum, and we would love to hear from you. Here are the numbers to call in if you want to comment on all the headlines we've been discussing. Democrats, 202-748-8000. Republicans, 202-748-8001. Independents, 202-748-8002. You could also text in at 202-748-8003 or reach out on Facebook or X. We are monitoring those comments as they are coming in. We have a few folks who have been patiently waiting, so let's get right back to them. Kevin, calling in from Staten Island, New York, on the Republican line. Good morning, Kevin.
15: Good morning. Thank you for having me on. It's two issues. One is the Democrats always want to undermine the presidency, both past and his present one now, Donald Trump. But they fail to realize that there is a law on the books since 1992 that automatically opens a person who is not born in America for automatic deportation back to their country if they commit a felony in the United States of America. And those who commit treason, which Cory Booker, Ilhan Omar, AOC, Chuck Schumer, Hakeem Jeffries, are all political figureheads in Washington, D.C., somehow breached acts of treason along with Barack Hussein Obama, who is an open advisor to Black Lives Matter Incorporated.
14: You're saying you think all those politicians, all those Democrats have committed treason?
15: Yes, of course, because if you're sitting there stating and supporting individual groups that are deemed domestic terrorist organizations, then you're just as bad as they are. And Barack Hussein Obama has done such as their advisor. He's the advisor to Antifa. So therefore,
14: well,
15: I mean,
14: Antifa
15: really,
14: is not a formalized group. We actually had a guest on yesterday who was talking about extremism and explained that there isn't a standalone Antifa group. There is an anti-fascist movement that a lot of people subscribe to. But I feel like it's a bit of a stretch to say that former President Obama or those Democratic congressional leaders are direct advisors to a movement like Antifa or even the Black Lives Matter movement, which is not a domestic terrorist organization.
15: Well, the Homeland Security has designated Black Lives Matter Incorporated, which is under the leadership of Patrice Cullors and Rosa Opal and Mr. Newsom, as a domestic terrorist organization. And Barack Obama came out and said he is one of their advisors. Now, secondly, the deportation of these people should be done because if they're in open news media, social media, saying death to America, praising the deaths of American service members, that's an act of treason. And that's a fortification of treason.
14: And who are you saying has praised the deaths of U.S. service members?
15: Yes, sir.
14: Who?
15: I mean, if
14: I'm
15: you
14: asking.
15: Look on Instagram, there's several pieces that are you can view.
14: But who? Lawmakers or just regular Americans?
15: Regular people.
14: Okay.
15: And also some lawmakers that support these groups that participate. I should say, so participate in these protests, which, I mean, if I'm participating in a protest, I'm just as guilty as the next. That's called accessory. I studied law in college, and being an accessory or a person who fortifies such, you're just as guilty. I mean, that's where complexity comes in.
14: All right, Kevin. Kevin here. I'm going to politely interrupt, but thanks for weighing in. I encourage you to pull up our interview yesterday with Luke Baumgartner from George Washington University. He works for their program on extremism, and we had a lengthy chat about domestic extremism and about how both the government but also his organization goes about classifying certain groups and organizations as domestic extremists, as groups related to terrorism. I learned a lot, and I hope you'll find it useful. You are correct that the Trump administration has taken steps like declaring Antifa a domestic terrorist organization. But as Luke tried to explain yesterday, based on his research and expertise, Antifa is not a standalone group. There isn't one leader you could point to. So I think you'll find that useful. But thanks for weighing in. Let's go to Georgia, Loganville. Dan is calling in on the independent line. Good morning, Dan.
16: Hello. My call is about smartphones. It's not political, really. It's that the Democrats say, well, I don't like Donald Trump because he forces people out of the country. And the Republicans say, well, I don't like Joe Biden because he forces me to pay taxes. But who gave one damn about you forcing this phone on everybody and making that the only thing you can do? Who gives a damn about that?
14: You're just talking about reliance, like people's reliance on smartphones?
16: We put in infrastructure for the regular phone, and it just got taken out without any discussion. Bill Gates is associated with a smartphone. He is an associate of Epstein. You are not thinking about what's going on. All you talk about is hate hating Plattner, hating Trump, hating people, killing people. The smartphone should not be here. It is something wrong with it. People around me do nothing but walk around and look at a phone.
14: So, Dan, I don't know if you saw this story, but you might find this interesting. I saw it.
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14: Earlier this week or in the last couple of days, here's an article from the local ABC affiliate in Chicago, Illinois. The University of Chicago just banned the use of phones, laptops for law students to curb AI use. So the school is making changes. Beginning this fall, first-year law students at the University of Chicago will be banned from using phones, tablets, and laptops in class. It's a new policy at the university to curb AI use. So I don't know if you'd seen that, but it sort of relates to what you're talking about.
16: I did hear on the radio, whether it's true or not, close to 50% of school children have looked at pornography on their school computer. Whether that's true or not, I don't know. But there's something wrong with this stuff.
14: I would have to look up that, but you raise a valid point
16: about us spending
14: so much time on screens. But thank you, Dan. Appreciate you weighing in. Let's continue open forum. We'll go up to Buffalo, New York. Eric is calling in on the Democratic line. Good morning, Eric.
18: Hey, how you doing? A couple of things. No love lost for Lindsey Graham. I have no love lost. He was a follower, and I don't care for no one's as follower. All you did was add to Donald Trump corruption. As you can see, Donald Trump, everything about Donald Trump is crumbling. He ain't never been good at anything but cheating, robbing, and stealing. But I want to move on to your last guest. Hilarious. All the things he had to say about Democrats and their self-righteousness and this guy getting kicked out of the party, acting like they on some kind of hill, pretty much giggling, talking about us and like we got egg on our face. But the sad thing about it is he got a convicted rapist, convicted criminal, felony. Donald Trump is all that, and he ignored. And I thank God you played Joe Scarborough, because Joe Scarborough and his comments, although they were sharp, they wasn't deep enough, but they was deep enough for him to tuck his tail under his butt and speak. Oh, I agree. I agree with Joe Scarborough. Hilarious. Thank you for doing that, because they love to stand on a high horse, but that cult is crumbling. It
14: Eric,
18: is crumbling.
14: I want to ask you, and just to point out the E. Jean Carroll case that you brought up regarding President Trump, that was a civil case. So the president has been found civilly liable for sexual assault there. He's not been found criminally liable for sexual assault or rape. He has faced various accusations, but I just want to clarify that. I'm curious, though, because clearly you're calling in on the Democratic line. You're very critical of Republicans. Do you think Graham Plattner in Maine made the right choice by stepping down after he was accused of rape and other assault and harassment?
18: I'm going to speak from my heart right here. I don't understand no one to step up in public office and run for anything, and you know you got them kind of skeletons in your closet. I have no respect for no one, and no one's perfect. But when you know you have lived your life and it has dipped to that type of gutter, you should never run for office, because you're going to embarrass yourself and all the people that's trying to do the right thing. But as far as that civil lawsuit, I didn't want it. I didn't want nobody to think I didn't know it was civil. But I'm saying he still was convicted of it. He was still convicted of it in the civil court. You people making the decision, he did it, and she was telling the truth. Then when I spoke on the other felonies, that has been a criminal case, 34 felonies. So Republicans should stay off that line of conversation.
14: All right, Eric. Thanks for weighing in. Let's go to New Mexico. Stephen is calling in on the Republican line. Good morning, Stephen.
19: Hey, good morning, and thank you for having me.
14: Thank you. What's on your mind?
19: Well, let's start with the birds.
14: Okay, what do you mean?
19: They're all gone.
14: Birds?
19: The bird virus that came in has killed virtually all the birds in New Mexico. This stretches all the way past Texas. Nobody's noticing because everybody's got their head in their computer or their telephone. Look up, take a look outside, and count the birds. Okay? You should not be able to count the birds. They should be everywhere. They should be picking up French fries. They should be at the gas stations. They should be on the telephone lines. They should be everywhere. Look out your window. Tell me what you see. Anyway, that's the first one.
14: Okay.
19: And that's a big one for me.
14: And what's the second one? I'm trying to look up. I'm not seeing recent headlines about bird flu in New Mexico, but maybe I'm missing something. But what's your second point?
19: Yeah, I'm sorry. The avian biologist in the state of New Mexico, I've been calling her for 5 years mm-hmm. about this.
14: Okay.
19: And nobody has publicized. When you lose all the birds and the bees, you don't have no pollinators, and we will have a huge world famine when they are gone. Mm. And this has affected everybody. The next subject is public surveillance by these flock cameras. They turned America into a communist country when they put up the very first flock camera. They are nothing but public surveillance, and they have no right, nobody has the right in America to follow me down the road when I'm in my car driving from point to point.
14: Got it.
19: Now, I understand we need cameras for security nowadays. This is the age we live in. When I get in my own personal car and get on that road out there, which as a taxpayer, we pay for it, the government or no private institution has the right to follow me and keep track of my movements from point to point. And that's all these spot cameras are.
14: Mm. All right, Stephen. Thanks for weighing in on those two interesting topics we'll keep an eye on. Let's go down to Florida. Greg is calling in on the independent line. Hey there, Greg, you're on.
20: Hi, good morning to you. I watch Washington Journal regularly. I'm an independent, and I see what's wrong with both sides. And I saw the last segment that you had with Noah Rothman, mm-hmm. and I find it interesting that he does point out some good things. But regarding the case of Graham Plattner, he was a flawed candidate, and he shouldn't really have been running. But at the same time, at least they pushed Graham Plattner out based on what we now know. In the other case, which I'm going to talk about, is George Santos. You had the Republicans allow that man to stay in his position for months, knowing that he was a total fraud. And then the president of the United States basically pardoned him. He commuted his sentence so that he wouldn't be in jail. So now you have a flawed candidate like George Santos being commuted his sentence by the president of the United States. So let's talk about hypocrisy. Mm. Okay? Thank you.
14: Thank you, Greg. For those keeping an eye on the main Senate race, there's obviously been a flurry of activity recently now that Graham Plattner has officially taken his name off the ballot. The AP reported yesterday, several Democrats have announced runs for the Senate nomination this week. They include three candidates who lost the June primary for the governor nomination, former Maine Center for Disease Control and Prevention Director Nirav Shah, Secretary of State Shenna Bellows, and former Maine Senate President Troy Jackson. Others who have announced runs include Maine Beer Company co-founder Dan Klabin, former 2nd Congressional District candidates Jordan Wood and Paige Loud, and former Maine Senate candidates David Costello and Andrea LaFlamme. State Representative Valley Geiger has also expressed interest in the post, but has not formally announced. So a lot of names now in the running for that as Maine Democrats prepare to have a nominating convention to try to figure out who their nominee will be before this month ends. Let's continue open forum. Thanks to everyone who's been calling in. Keep them coming. Let's go to Amsterdam, New York. Christian is there on the Democratic line. Good morning, Christian.
21: Good morning. Thank you for taking my call.
14: Thank you. What's on your mind?
21: Yes, one of the tenets of the U.S. and the propaganda that we're taught is that we have justice and democracy, when in fact we have plutocracy and criminal impunity. Over 50% of the federal debt of $40 trillion is war spending. We have lifetime appointed criminal federal judges. We have six-year senators. We have the Electoral College. So what I'm saying to people is that we are not going to get any change from this system, and that we have to have our own initiatives to get democracy and justice. If people go to ccups.org, they'll find my initiative to bring justice and democracy to this country. And, you know, we have to do it ourselves. We have no democracy. We have impunity. We have criminal impunity of these criminals, and we get no change through this system. That's just a fact. Because they're so divided, you will not get 60 votes in the Senate to convict any of these war criminal presidents, and they're all war criminals, Democrat and Republican. And so we have to do it ourselves. We need a new constitution. We must demand a new constitution. It has to be everywhere. The emperors have no clothes. We have to stop this. Stop pretending we're going to get any justice through the system at all. And if I could add one comment on Plattner, if I could.
14: Yeah, sure.
21: You know, they try to get this guy for an accusation that's not been proven whatsoever. But you know, we uphold all these. The whole system upholds war criminals, U.S. soldier war criminals, and you know they get us. What's worse, killing and murdering these people overseas or a sexual assault? I think the answer is obvious.
14: I don't know if it's an either or. My question back to you, though, Christian, is do you feel the same way about sexual assault allegations that have gone against Republicans, including the current president? Do you think it's an allegation only and it should be taken kind of with a grain of salt in that sense?
21: Yes, obviously. You know, you have to prove these things. It's very suspicious that these allegations only come out when people are running, so on and so forth. So there is a bit of opportunities there. So yes, definitely take it with a grain of salt, but investigate things, and you have to make a decision as best you can. But I still uphold the position that the militarism and the war crimes are much worse than sexual assault.
14: All right, Christian, thanks for weighing in. Let's go to Nashville, Tennessee. Jeremiah is calling in on the Republican line. Hey there, Jeremiah.
0: Hi, how you doing? I don't mean to be critical. Well, I'm going to be critical. I watch the show every now and then, and it was either yesterday or the day before, some woman called in and said they were talking about Lindsey Graham before he died, and he said his wife right now is in China talking to Chinese authorities. And then I woke up this morning, I found out he died. I go on to Wikipedia, and Wikipedia says, no, he's never been married.
14: Sorry to interrupt, Jeremiah. The story is, I think you're conflating. So Senator Mitch McConnell, his wife, Elaine Chao, the former transportation secretary, she was apparently abroad in China visiting family while Mitch McConnell was hospitalized, and he's still in the hospital. It is correct that the late Senator Lindsey Graham was never married, has no children, and that he sadly passed away overnight.
0: I go on to Wikipedia, and they make an allegation that he's gay, which obviously would be something that would be detrimental for a Republican, not as detrimental to a Democrat. But I'm sitting there, neither of this. And, you know, this whole thing with – we got a thing called AI. You could get on there and say, like just now you had a guy who said that all the birds in Arizona are dead.
14: New Mexico.
0: Like, no, they're not, probably. And you went on the internet and you said, I don't see anything there. But we'll get back to you. We'll look up on you're leading credence into something that's not there.
14: Well, I want to be sure, you know, I try to look up things in real time. I don't want to dismiss something if I don't know for sure whether or not there's any there. I did look up, and the most recent articles I saw were from just under a year ago, October 2025, about avian flu warnings in New Mexico. And that's what I mentioned to the gentleman. But I said, I'll go look back on it because I would come back on the air and say, hey, I missed something. You're right. Or I haven't found any evidence of that.
0: Well, one other thing, just one last thing.
14: Yeah.
0: I went through this problem many years ago. I called up a radio station after I was told that Elizabeth Warren was a full-blooded Indian, a Cherokee, and all the rest of it. And I'm sitting there going, oh, and she proved it by having an oyster omelet as her recipe in Pow Wow Chow, a book that she and her sister wrote. And I'm sitting there, like, laughing my head off because the night before, a little history of myself. I wrote a book, Crispus Attucks, on Crispus Attucks. His mother was Native American, and his father was African American, and he was the casus belli of the Revolutionary War, without a doubt. I mean, he led a bunch of Boston Tories and woke Boston into a certain death in the Boston Massacre.
14: So Jeremiah, George, I don't mean to interrupt rudely, just because we're coming up against a break, but I want to make sure I steer you back to. Do you have a question or a point you want to raise related to this?
0: Yeah, I'm sitting there like, can you guys install like an AI that reads when people make these outlandish statements? Can you get an AI program that flags them right there and just say, lady, you're nuts, and hang up on her.
14: We are definitely working to fact check. And actually, one of my great colleagues, our producer Leslie, just sent me this article related to the comment about New Mexico and the birds. This is from June of 2024 from the University of Texas at Austin with the headline, "The bird population is dwindling in the land of enchantment." And they write, "New Mexico, affectionately known as the land of enchantment, boasts a diverse landscape of steppes, desert mesas, and high elevation alpine forest, but in recent years, it appears the state's once impressive population of bird species is dwindling. In 2020, thousands of migratory birds were found dead throughout the state, and researchers at Los Alamos National Laboratory believe it's largely due to climate change." Obviously, that caller that you were referring to, he said he's been noticing it for years, so there's at least some evidence to back it up. But I hear you on the fact-checking. We do our best to keep up with it. I think as technology evolves, we're going to continue to evolve with it. But I encourage you to keep calling in and, you know, keep me accountable and keep the rest of us accountable, because that's what we strive to do every day.
0: Hung up on me.
14: All right, Jeremiah, thanks so much. Appreciate you calling in. Appreciate everybody from calling in. I think we're going to take a quick break and then have our next guest come with us right afterwards, so stick around for that. It's going to be an interesting conversation with Ivo Dalder. He's a former ambassador to NATO under President Obama. He's now at Harvard University. He's going to talk about President Trump's trip to the NATO summit a couple of days ago and how the renewed actions in Iran are testing the Trump administration's foreign policy approach. So stick around. We'll be right back.

0: Watch America's Book Club, C-SPAN's bold, original series, today with our guest, Pulitzer Prize-winning author Geraldine Brooks. She is the author of 6 novels, including Horse, People of the Book, Year of Wonders, and the Pulitzer Prize-winning March. Ms. Brooks has also written acclaimed works of nonfiction, including Memorial Days, 9 Parts of Desire, and Foreign Correspondence. Her books have been translated into more than 30 languages. She joins our host, renowned author and civic leader, David Rubenstein.
1: 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Have you ever thought about just writing off the top of your head, not doing all this research?
2: I actually think the opposite is true. I think it's much harder to spin it out like a silkworm out of nothing. To be honest, it's a little bit lazy to find a wonderful story from the past where you know the beginning and the end. It's a story for me if the voices of the people involved never had a chance to tell their own story. So then there's room for imagination. As Mark Twain said, fiction is required to stick to possibilities. Truth isn't.
0: Watch America's Book Club with Geraldine Brooks today at 6 p.m. and 9 p.m. Eastern and Pacific, only on C-SPAN.
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3: Welcome back on this Sunday morning. We're joined now by our next guest, Ivo Dalder. He's a former U.S. ambassador to NATO under President Obama. He's now a senior fellow at Harvard's Belfer Center. He also hosts the weekly podcast World Review with Ivo Dalder. Ivo, thanks for being with us.
21: Hey, Taylor. It's great to be here. Thanks for having me on.
3: Obviously, a busy week on the NATO front with President Trump traveling to Turkey for the NATO summit. I'm curious, just let's zoom out initially. What were your takeaways from the summit, and what did you make of President Trump's performance there?
21: Well, the takeaway was that we have these summits that usually are designed in order to sort of force a series of decisions that are piling up to be made by leaders, or at least use the pressure of the summit and the leaders coming together to get decisions and then to lay out an agenda. So when I was ambassador, and for many, many years, you have these summits that are usually over 2 or even sometimes 3 days of intensive meetings. You would work on for months beforehand, and even at times during the actual meeting, on issuing a communique of usually something like 60 or 70 very meaty paragraphs. And that's what NATO summits are about. You meet about once every 2 years or so. I had 2 summits in my 4 years under President Obama. This summit, like the previous one, was one meeting of 3 hours in which the goal seemed to be not to make big decisions or even to lay out an agenda for the future, but just to get it done, to hope that it wouldn't blow up, that the President of the United States wouldn't come in and do something that set the whole alliance on fire. And that's if that's your measure of success. It was successful. He came to the meeting. He blasted our allies before the meeting publicly. He called Spaniards hopeless and bad people because they weren't willing to open up the bases in the United in Spain for a war that they judged to be illegal. He again threatened to take over Greenland. He said that the United States, it's very important. Greenland is for the United States, but it's not at all important for Denmark, even though Denmark of course, has sovereignty together with the people of Greenland over the island. It's part of the kingdom of Denmark. But then in the meeting, by all accounts, he was genial. He said very nice things about what people were doing. And after the meeting in his press conference, he talked about there was a tremendous love in the room. And he went back on his airplane and flew back home. So the long and short of it is, I think the leaders have now concluded that these summits really aren't worth the time because they're

0: I think the leaders have now concluded that these summits really aren't worth the time because they're focused on getting through them. As the Lithuanian foreign minister said, he was hoping for a boring meeting. It turned out to be boring, at least inside. That's really not why you have summits. So they said they would see each other again, but they didn't say when, which is something that usually happens. They sort of say, we'll meet you next year in Tirana. Which is what the indication was that they were going to do. They're not going to do that. So that's kind of it. It's a summit that happened, and everybody was glad when it was over and nothing bad happened.
1: You wrote a piece in Politico with the headline, NATO's Ankara summit was a wasted opportunity, and the subheadline is, Europe could have used the meeting to show the U.S. how it will take the lead. Instead, it just agreed to buy a bunch of stuff. The NATO Secretary General right now, Mark Rutte, he's been billed in many ways as kind of a Donald Trump whisperer who's figured out the balance of flattery and not frustrating the president too much on topics of foreign policy that he disagrees with. I guess, based on your criticisms of the summit, is there an argument to be made that having an under-the-radar summit is the best outcome because of President Trump's very public frustrations with NATO, his threats to withdraw the U.S. from the alliance? Couldn't you argue that that is an achievement rather than a wasted opportunity?
0: Well, it is an achievement in the sense that you had a summit and nothing bad happened, but maybe there's the amount of money that it takes to get 32 leaders for 2 days to come to Ankara. The United States, I think, had 1,400 people join the president on this trip. It's an extraordinary expense in order to have a meeting that where the best possible outcome is it doesn't blow up. And I think the leaders have now decided that that's really not worth their time. It's really not worth their effort. The piece I wrote and the criticism I had is that while the focus of the meeting was really to get it done, what would have been preferable and what would have been a better course is, and to some extent that happened, but it happened truly under the radar as opposed to explicitly. If for the past year, the European leaders and the Secretary General had laid out a roadmap for how the alliance is going to be Europeanized, I think there is an agreement among the United States, Canada and the European allies of NATO, that the balance of not only of burden, but the balance of responsibility needs to shift from the United States to the Europeans. And in fact, I'm very supportive of this. I think after 80 years, having the Europeans take on greater responsibility for the defense of NATO is a good thing, particularly since the United States has global responsibilities in the Indo-Pacific and elsewhere that European and to some extent even Canadian allies really can't contribute to the same extent as they do for the security of the North Atlantic area. If they had laid out a roadmap and say, over the next 4 to 6 years, we will deploy and buy and then deploy in these numbers of tank regiments and aircraft squadrons and naval capacities. There's some areas where the United States really carries the vast majority of the weight on intelligence and reconnaissance. Capabilities on aerial refueling that the Europeans need to start to invest in and buy. The money is there. The money was decided in a year ago that they would spend more over the next 10 years. But to lay out that roadmap that tells the United States, listen, we know we're relying too much on you as the Supreme Allied Commander, the U.S. general who runs NATO said there's been an overdependence on the United States. We know that. And here is how we're going to change this over the next few years. That's really not what has happened. De facto it's happening, but it's not laid out in public. And the United States, in the meantime, is making its own decisions. In fact, before the summit, decided to remove a significant amount of American military equipment that would be committed to NATO should there be a need to defend the alliance. And the Secretary of Defense has announced a major troop review that is going to be completed in 6 months without involvement and consultation of what the Europeans are going to do. So the U.S. is going to take unilateral actions that are going to have major implications for the defense of Europe and of NATO writ large. And it would

0: been better if the Europeans had said, hey, wait a minute, before you do the review, let me tell you how we are planning to move our capabilities up so that we can do this in a coordinated fashion. And I fear that it's this lack of coordination, which is really at the heart of the problem we have in NATO right now, is going to undermine and weaken European security overall. And that has consequences for the security of the United States as well as of Europe.
1: If you're just joining us, we're speaking with Ivo Dalder. He served as U.S. ambassador to NATO under President Barack Obama. He's now a senior fellow at Harvard's Belfer Center. If you want to call in and ask him a question, here are the numbers. Democratic line 202-748-8000, Republicans 202-748-8001, Independents 202-748-8002. You could also text in at 202-748-8003. Ivo, I want to play a clip of President Trump at the summit this past week where he was meeting with the Secretary General Mark Rutte and repeated his long-standing frustrations with NATO, and then I'll get your thoughts on the other end.
2: And we spent over $1 trillion over the last short period, $1 trillion, in order to protect these countries from Russia, and has nothing to do with us. We have an ocean, but it's been a long-term thing, and they haven't treated us right. And Mark understands that. He understands that. And we're going to work something out, I think, one way or the other, but we've been treated unfairly. We pay disproportionately. We had a time when we were paying 100%. We were paying 100% of NATO, and yet a lot of the countries weren't paying anything. But there was calls made a few weeks ago. I spoke with UK, and the Prime Minister said, well, we don't want to help you now, but we'll help you when the war is over. I said, that's not good. And likewise, I spoke to Germany. They didn't want to help. Spoke to France. They didn't want to help. Nobody wanted to help. Some of the very small countries want to help because they're the most vulnerable. I mean, that's the only reason they wanted to help some. So I appreciate you being here. We're going to be going back together, many of us together. And again, I want to say, despite the fact that I'm very upset with NATO, that we pay far, far too much, billions and billions of dollars too much, because it's unfair, because we're protecting them. So we protect them, but they're not there for us. Think of it. It doesn't work. But I want to say this is a great leader. They're lucky they have him.
1: So, Ivo, that was President Trump sitting next to the NATO Secretary General. I thought it was striking. I believe it was after that meeting where the Secretary General got a question from a reporter at a press conference who basically asked him, how can you sit there and let the U.S. president trash NATO and talk about Greenland and talk about things like that? Have you lost self-respect for yourself? It was a pretty notable question that got a lot of attention online. As somebody who served as our country's ambassador to NATO, what do you make about the relationship that Rutte and Trump have? And do you think that that NATO at large is handling kind of this tougher relationship well?
0: Well, first off, if I were the U.S. ambassador to NATO right now, I would sit down with the president and tell him how wrong he is on virtually every point that he made in that comment. The United States spends $1 trillion a year on defense. That defense is not to protect Europe from Russia. It's to protect the United States and ensure its own security. Much of that defense is in the Middle East, in the Western Hemisphere, in the Indo-Pacific. And this idea that somehow our entire defense budget exists to defend European allies against Russia is just flat out wrong. And so that's the first thing I would tell the president. The second thing I would tell the president is that at no time did the United States pay 100% for NATO. And at no point in the history did the United States pay 100% for NATO. For those aspects that are commonly funded by all NATO countries, the United States used to pay 22% and now pays 15% on a par with Germany, a far smaller country and far smaller economy. And the third point I would point out is that when the president says they've never been there for us, he seems to have forgotten that the only time that the North Atlantic Treaty Organization invoked Article 5, which is the article that says an attack against one is against attack against all, the only time that happened was on September 12, 2001, when the United States was attacked by al-Qaeda in New York, in Pennsylvania, and, of course, in Washington, D.C., and that allies at that point sent early warning radar planes that are NATO-owned to help patrol the skies over the United States, and of course, importantly, spent 20 years with the United States in Afghanistan at great extraordinary expense to themselves, including not only in treasure, but much more importantly in lives. Over 1,000 service men and women lost their lives in helping the United States address a threat that was to the United States and not directly to them. So that's the first thing I would tell the President of the United States, if I were the U.S. ambassador today. The second to your question about the relationship between Mark Rutte and the President. As Secretary General, the job you have is to ensure that the 32 members of NATO remain united. And because the United States remains the strongest and most important member of NATO, indeed the leader of NATO, much of the command structure that exists within NATO, including the Supreme Allied Commander himself, is American. A major part of the forces that are contributed to the defense of Europe are provided by the United States. It's not 100%. It's not, but in some areas it is. It is 90%. I mentioned intelligence, surveillance, reconnaissance, aerial refueling, and others. When it comes to manpower and armies and navies and air forces, it's significantly less than that, but still very significant. So the Secretary General cannot afford the President of the United States, particularly this President, who has made his antipathy towards NATO very clear for the last 40 years. This is not a new thing. This is not just because of the Iran war. Back in 1987, the President made the same arguments that we were, quote, paying for the defense of other countries. We're not paying for the defense. We're paying for the defense of ourselves, and alliances are key to ensuring our security, not just the security of others. And so he has gone, demonstrated a willingness, Mark Rutte, that is the Secretary General, to keep the President on side. And he's been very successful. He's able to fly to Washington when there is a real crisis to calm the President down. He's been able to demonstrate that the United States is benefiting from the alliance financially, which is what the President of the United States seems to be most concerned about. He highlighted the equipment that the Europeans were buying at the NATO summit, some of which was from American defense companies. And so he's trying to keep the alliance on side. He's actually getting a lot of flack for that, not just online, but from European leaders who think he's bending over backwards too far, particularly on the case of Iran, the Iran war, which the United States started without consulting allies, without asking them to participate, until there were difficulties in the war. He took the President's side on this. He didn't continue to do that even as the United States was bombing Iran, the neighboring country of Turkey, while the NATO members were all in Turkey in Ankara. He's gotten a lot of flack for that from the Europeans. So he's got to playing a balancing act. I think in the main he's doing an extraordinarily good job, and he's willing to take flack because he doesn't have a political constituency other than the 32 countries of NATO, whereas every other leader has a political constituency, which is their voters at home.
1: Mm. Let's bring some callers in to question you as we're speaking with Ivo Dalder, the former U.S. ambassador to NATO under President Obama. Kathy from Albuquerque, New Mexico, has been patiently waiting on the Democratic line. Good morning, Kathy. You're on with our guest.
3: Good morning. First of all, before I forget, I wanted to say I just recently caught you as a host, and you're great. You brought me back to C-SPAN, actually. I thought a lot of things were going unchallenged, and I really enjoy seeing you. I hope to see more of you. But as far as NATO is concerned, I understand what you're saying, that he needs to have a balance, but I think he does. When he calls him daddy, I mean, I think they would do more to maybe stand up to him a little bit more. I mean, some of these claims are just so ridiculous, and his treatment, of especially the Italian, I don't know, it's just, I think they should, they just go way too far as that's regarding. And Trump is a morally bankrupt, breathtakingly dishonest, stunningly ignorant of virtually anything related to governing, history, geography, human events, or world affairs. I think he's a malignancy in the nation and represents a clear and present danger to the democracy and the rule of law. And I just think, I wish they would stand up to him more, a little bit. Thank you.
1: Thank you, Kathy. Let's hear from another caller, and then I'll let you weigh in, Ivo. Dave is calling in from Northport, New York, on the Independent line. Good morning, Dave. You're on with our guest.
4: Hey, good morning. I'm curious about everything going on in Ukraine and NATO's involvement in that. I think it's understated a lot. So Ukraine, pretty much, it's been they ready to surrender in 2022 after about 3 months with the war with Russia. And then the West went over, Boris Johnson went over there and got involved and talked Zelensky into continuing the war and that NATO would help them. And now since then, NATO pretty much has completely overtaken the whole running of that war. So all the money that funds Ukraine's government, funds their economy, funds their weapons, picks the targets. It's our technology that programs the cruise missiles, all these drones hitting all these targets deep in Russia, hitting their refineries, their oil tankers, all this. This is all NATO. Nothing to do with Ukraine. Ukraine would have been destroyed years ago. This is a 100% NATO war against Russia, which I think is insane because ultimately you're going to put Russia into a corner. That's what I think. And they're going to retaliate against NATO, and you're going to have World War III, and NATO's going to lose because you can't manufacture anything. It's a war of attrition. You see how it works in Ukraine. There's no possible way anything in the West can manufacture or compete with China and Russia, North Korea, in manufacturing rockets. And that's what this is. These are rocket wars. And so I think it's a disaster. Good luck when you push Russia into a corner with all your warmongering degenerate behavior. But anyway, good luck. Thank you.
1: Thank you, Dave. Ivo, you want to respond?
0: Yeah, I think Dave has forgotten how this war started. This war started when Russia invaded Ukraine, something that at the end of World War II, when we created the United Nations, suggested that, that's not what we do anymore. We don't change the borders through the use of force. And when it happens, the international community stands up. You may remember that when Iraq invaded Kuwait in 1990, the international community stood up and expelled forcefully Iraq out of Kuwait because we don't change borders by the use of force. Number one. Number two is I think you're completely underestimating the capacity and willingness of the Ukrainian people to defend their own country. They did not want to surrender. There was a peace negotiation happening in Turkey in the early months after the beginning of the full-scale invasion in 2022. In which there was some willingness to consider demands by the Russians, including over Crimea, that was an issue they would be willing to put on, aside for a while. But there was no agreement, and President Zelensky did not at any moment indicate that he was ready to surrender. Indeed, 3 months into the war, the Russians were on their back foot. The Ukrainians, well before the massive support for Ukraine was forthcoming. The Ukrainians with javelins and tactics that javelins, of course, were American and were purchased by the Ukrainians before in the very beginning of the war. But they were they moved Russian forces about 10% of the territory that they had occupied of Ukrainian territory. The Russians lost. In fact, so much so that there were rumors that they might be willing to use nuclear weapons by October of 2022, which we and the Chinese and the Indians made very clear would be completely unacceptable. So that's one point. The second point, I think more importantly, is yes, there is a lot of financial support, but NATO is not involved. NATO is not shooting. This is the Ukrainians doing this. And much of what has happened in the last 2 to 3 months is due to Ukrainian innovation and ingenuity. These drones that are attacking are not European drones. They're not NATO drones. They are created, manufactured inside Ukraine, by Ukraine, indeed so much so that the countries in the Arab Gulf are now purchasing both the drones and anti-drone capabilities in order to defend against Iran. And even the United States is purchasing technology from Ukraine to bolster its defenses. So the Ukrainians are defending themselves. Yes, they're being supported by NATO, although not by the United States financially anymore for the last 18 months, only by European countries. That's how it should. I mean, in fact, I would argue that the support has been too small and too slow and not enough. What happened here was a war of aggression. Aggressors cannot win wars because if they do, they're going to be involved in more aggression down the road. So I think a little more understanding of what the Ukrainians are doing to defend their own country, which is being occupied for 20% by the Russians, and in which the Russians are daily shooting rockets and drones on cities, not on oil refineries, but on cities, whole apartment blocks every day. Civilians inside Ukraine are dying, and the response from Ukraine is to hit oil refineries and to put the pressure on the people through economic means, but not by by killing them. It's a completely different set of fish, and I think the idea that somehow this is a war imposed by the West on Russia is flat out wrong. Mm.
1: It was striking to see President Trump acknowledge during his in-person meeting with Zelensky at the NATO summit that the U.S. is learning from the Ukrainians on the drone warfare front and how we're seeking to purchase equipment from them and technology and all of that. I thought that was a striking acknowledgement. Let's hear from some more callers. Chris calling in from Baltimore on the independent line. Good morning, Chris. You're on with our guest.
5: Hey, good morning. I'd like to say first I want to offer my condolences to the families of Lindsey Graham. I wasn't a fan of him, but I do care about the loss of any life. And the gentleman that just spoke, he said a very powerful thing about people, that Russia was the aggressor. And this is one of the same things that I see that this president is doing, going into Venezuela, threatening Greenland, trying to make Canada the 51st state, attacking Cuba. Just look at when he was in NATO, when he got off the plane, the gentleman had to keep him going straight because he's going to go off to the left. Another thing I want to bring out with President Zelensky, when he was talking to the people, which I haven't seen on Legacy News, he said, y'all want to speak to, he pointed at Zelensky and referred to him as Putin several times. Then he tried to cover up his mistake. Another thing, he referred to Iran as the Republic of Japan. So when you have these faux pas, if Biden had made these errors or any other president, they would have been blasting it all over the place. But Legacy Television isn't doing that. So I'm just hoping, I like what the gentleman said. A lot of people condemning the Democratic Party that are Republicans. But I like to ask each Republican, how have they benefited, especially the people that are low-income Republicans, MAGAs, people that got to work for a living, how has this president benefit their lifestyle and their ability to have health care, feed their family, pay their rent, or been able to purchase a home? Thank you. And look, you're doing a wonderful job, young man. Keep up the good work. I like the way you respond to the different people they call. And have a wonderful day.
1: Thanks, Chris. Appreciate that. Ivo, I want to ask you, this is sort of a palace intrigue type of question, but because you were at these NATO summits, obviously for all these world leaders, no matter their age, it's a crazy schedule when they travel overseas and they show up at these whirlwind long-time conferences and they have round-the-clock meetings and dinners and events. We obviously saw former President Joe Biden struggle with that as he aged, and President Trump's now slip-ups get a lot of attention. From your perspective, how legitimate of it is to say, yeah, these world leaders, they're dealing with crazy schedules and all this overseas travel when they show up at these summits versus, oh, people should be concerned when they're seeing a president slip up in an environment like this?
0: You know, this is an incredibly grueling job for anybody, young or old. The amount of information that comes at you, the responsibility that you carry and the weight that you carry is extraordinary. If you then travel, even though you find a very nice airplane with a bed in it and everything else, travel is travel. You have different climate conditions, you have time changes, etc. So finding people, having situations in which people are may make a misstep happens to everyone. It happens to young and old. When you are tired, you make mistakes. It's why sleep is so important for particularly for leaders like this. And people will take should take any measure to try to figure out. Let me just tell you a small story. In one of the summits that I was the privilege to attend with President Obama, this were summits, like I mentioned at the beginning, where, you know, they would go on for 2 or 3 days and there would be meetings virtually all day. And the president would have bilateral meetings with many, many, many leaders, very different than the 3 hours that was the case in this particular meeting here in Ankara. And I remember at one point we had a meeting with about 50 leaders who were sitting around the table about Afghanistan, which of course was ongoing at the time. And the president was sitting there, and all the aides, the Secretary of State, the Secretary of Defense, everybody else had left the room. So I was there just with the president. And I told him, I said, Mr. President, if you want to, you know, this is going to go on. There's a lot of people going to say things that frankly aren't that important. If you want to take a break, I'm happy to sit in your chair. And he said, you know, Ivo, you don't understand. I don't get that much time where I can just flip through my iPad and look what's going on, in the world. And he was in the middle of reading some economic article, I remember. And I just thought, wow, how wise. He's just going to sit there, and decompress a little bit rather than figuring out, let me go out and do another thing. So, you know, this leaders take this in different ways, and I hesitate to comment on the state of any president's capacity to deal with the job. I think that's for them, their family, and their aides rather than for us.
1: Yeah, that's a really interesting story, though, behind the scenes look, because these summits are whirlwinds. We got about 10 minutes left. Let's squeeze in a few more callers, and then I also want to ask you about Iran. Vincent is calling in from Michigan on the Republican line. Hey there, Vincent.
6: Hello. Good morning. My comment is, he played earlier in this interview with this gentleman. Trump made the statement, and we spent trillions of dollars supporting NATO, and that is absolutely true. There's countries that paid nothing. So since 1946 or 47 when it started, we have been the ones paying the damn bills. So, and it wasn't for Trump, they wouldn't still be paying nothing. And I, in my personal opinion, get rid of NATO. Crap it. Scrap it. That's all I got to say.
1: Thanks, Vincent. Eva, let's touch on two parts of that. One, do you think President Trump deserves credit for getting other NATO members to contribute more toward defense spending? And two, what do you say to folks like that who say, why does this alliance have to exist at all?
0: Yeah, I mean, I addressed Vincent's point on the trillions. It's just factually not right, and incorrect. But, you know, so I'm happy to say that again. But to your points, does President Trump deserve credit? Yes, unlike, together with every single president since Harry Truman, the U.S. presidents have pushed the European allies to spend more on defense. And the president has been able to succeed in that. Indeed, when Mark Rutte, we talked earlier about this, he has actually quite cleverly come to the Oval Office, which he did a few weeks ago, with a chart showing the defense increase by Canada and the Europeans since President Trump first came to office. It was $1.2 trillion increase in defense. So this idea that Europe is not paying anything on defense is belied by that one statement. And he called it the Trump trillion, which I think was a smart messaging move. And indeed, the Europeans are spending more. But the reason the Europeans are spending more is only marginally related to the president pushing them. First of all, it's related to the fact that Russia is now a threat since it demonstrated its willingness not only to use force, but to use force against another country by changing its borders. And the European and indeed U.S. intelligence assessment is that the Russians pose a military threat to NATO in the coming 2 to 4 years, because they have turned their economy into a war economy. They are producing an extraordinary amount of material to use in war. And while Europe is catching up, it's doing so at a slower pace than the Russians are. And particularly if there were to be a ceasefire in Ukraine, there is a big fear that the Russians may push against the Europeans. So you will find in Europe a lot of countries increasing defense spending in order to deal with the threat from Russia. And the second reason they're doing it is not because the President of the United States asked them, is because the President of the United States has made clear that he's no longer prepared that he can no longer be counted on to defend Europe. And indeed, his Secretary of Defense has said that Europe should be responsible for the conventional defense of Europe. That's not been the case for the last 77 years, as long as NATO has existed. It was a joint responsibility between the United States and Europe. And so because the United States is suggesting under President Trump that it may not be there, for the allies, they are investing more. So the president has contributed. He's also contributed by jawboning them, but he's contributing more by suggesting that there is a limit to what the United States is willing to do. Your second question, sorry,
1: and you've touched on this a bit, but that last caller said we should just, you know, NATO.
0: Oh yeah,
1: not
0: I mean, what's the value of NATO? I mean, yeah. History is important. The United States learned an incredibly important lesson in the first half of the 20th century, which is that American security is affected by what happens in Europe. And twice, in 1917 and then again in 1941, we were pulled into a conflict in Europe that, in fact, World War One and World War Two, because we believed that the security of Europe was fundamental to the security of the United States. And when we decided to enter World War Two, after the Pearl Harbor attacks, we made a decision, a very important decision that was started under FDR and has continued, frankly, up to this day, that the best way to ensure our security when it comes to peace and security in Europe is to prevent a war in Europe rather than to have to come to the aid and fight one. And the way we decided to prevent that war was through alliance structures. And we built alliances in the Western Hemisphere. The Organization of American States, after all, is a military alliance. We built alliances bilaterally with Korea and Japan and Australia, Philippines, and other countries. And we built our most important alliance, the North Atlantic Treaty Organization, signed in 1949, and the organization started up in 1950 as an integrated military command structure. And the goal of that was to prevent war. And because preventing war is not only good for Europe, it's also good for the United States. And so every president and every administration, Democratic and Republican, for the last 77 years, has seen NATO not as something that we do as a favor to our European allies, but we do it because it's fundamental to our security. Indeed, a few months ago, 10 U.S. former U.S. ambassadors to NATO and 10 former Supreme Allied Commanders of Europe, all Americans who had served at the highest levels at NATO in this century, sent a letter. I was one of the signatories, laying out the value that NATO has to U.S. security. And this used to be self-evident. Indeed, the American people in polling that continues to be done shows that they understand this in large measure. Support for NATO is now at the highest levels it's been since the mid-1970s. According to polling by an organization I used to lead, the Chicago Council on Global Affairs, which has been tracking this for well over 50 years. And as a result, we understand that NATO is important, not just for the Europeans, but for us. The day we leave NATO and the day we leave it behind us is a sad day, not only for the organization, but more importantly for our security.
1: Let's try to sneak in one more call. We have about 3 minutes left, so if I cut anybody off, I apologize in advance. But Tom from Colstrip, Montana, has been waiting on the Democratic line. Hey there, Tom.
7: Hi. I decided to make the call just after he finished his summary in his introductory remarks. And now I'm right at the end of the program, so the purpose of my call is to thank him for telling the truth about NATO. This is something that has needed doing, and virtually everything you hear from supporters of Trump are lies or based on lies. And this guy has given a wonderful summary of why NATO is so valuable, and it is so refreshing to hear the truth for once. Thank you very much, Mr. Donald.
0: Appreciate that. Thank you.
1: Thanks for that, Tom. Ivo, in our last minute, just to get you to comment on news of day, obviously none of us were expecting Senator Lindsey Graham to pass overnight. He, of course, was a big foreign policy voice in the Senate and globally. I'm curious just in your interactions with him when you were NATO ambassador. Obviously, you guys are on different sides of the political aisle, but any takeaways about the influence and impact he had on the world stage in the foreign policy front?
0: I mean, his influence was huge, and he will be greatly missed. And I share the deep sadness of his passing, and the condolences to his family, both real and political. But Lindsey Graham was a big foreign policy hand. I got to know him quite well because he would travel a lot with, at the time when I was there as ambassador, with John McCain, and they were Senator Lieberman. The three of them were known as the three amigos. They traveled all over the place, to Iraq, to Afghanistan. They frequently came to NATO, they were incredibly supportive of NATO. They were part of this idea that working together with friends and allies was important for American security. He represented that in at his core. He just came back from Ukraine, where he has been a steadfast, full supporter of Ukraine since day one. And he will be missed. His voice will be missed on the foreign policy the side of the aisle. There were many things I didn't agree with him on foreign policy, but we did agree on one thing, what was very important. The United States needed to remain engaged in the world in order to enhance our security, prosperity, and our freedom, something that Americans have been doing since 1941, and I hope we continue to do so. And we will miss his wise voice, many who was making that argument.
1: Yeah, based on what's been said, Senator Graham was in Ukraine as recently as Friday and then came back here to Washington, where he sadly passed overnight. Ivo Dalder, the former ambassador to NATO for the Obama administration. You also have a book coming out this fall, I was told, called An American Strategy for a Post-Trumpian World. So best of luck with that. But thanks so much for weighing in and for all your insight during this timely time for NATO.
0: My pleasure. Really enjoyed talking to you and your folks calling in. I really appreciate their taking the time.
1: Yes, and thank you to everybody who called in today. Obviously, a bit of unexpected breaking news to start the day, and a lot of news to digest. We barely even scratched the surface on the war with Iran, which continues to be in the headlines as the U.S. military continues striking targets there. President Trump declaring during that NATO summit that, in his view, the ceasefire is over. Speaking of ceasefire, that's going to be coming up right after the break, so stick around. A great discussion there about candidate quality in the midterms. Thanks for joining us today. Happy Sunday.
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0: And welcome to Ceasefire, where we look to bridge the divide in American politics. I'm John McArdle, in for Dasha Burns, and joining me now, two guests who share a first name and also share a desire today to have a civil conversation, even when they disagree. Former New York Democratic Congressman Steve Israel and former Ohio Republican Congressman Steve Stivers, thank you both for joining us. I want to start with something of a shared congressional experience for you two. During your time in Congress, you each ran your individual House campaign committee. Steve Israel, what does a congressional campaign committee actually do?
1: Sure, and thank you for having me on, John. I'm particularly excited to be on with Steve Stivers. Steve and I, we occupied different parties, but we had the same responsibility when we shared our respective committees. And that responsibility was very simple. For Steve Stivers, his imperative was to defeat as many Democrats in the House as he could, and elect or reelect as many Republicans. And my imperative was just the opposite, to defeat as many Republicans as I could in the House and to elect as many Democrats. And that means that you're running a bunch of campaigns at the same time, dozens of campaigns, and you're figuring out the three M's, money, message, and mobilization. Is there enough money in order to make this seat competitive? Do you have everything on the ground that you need in order to win? And are your candidates and your campaigns executing the right message, the advertising, et cetera? It's hard enough to run one campaign. Imagine trying to run dozens at the same time. That's what a committee chair does.
0: Steve Stivers, what's the hardest part of that job, and how many people do you make angry over the course of a cycle?
2: Well, and Representative Israel and I were just talking about that. The problem with those jobs are you make more people unhappy than you make happy in most cases. There are two types of people who want to run a campaign committee, either somebody who is a true believer or somebody who is a glutton for punishment. And I think Representative Israel and I were both probably more gluttons for punishment, but we both believe in our cause. And we worked hard to elect our folks and help make sure that we, you know, shared our message. So it's a challenging job, but it's a really important job if you believe in your party and you believe in your country.
0: How did you end up doing? You were the 2018 cycle, I believe.
2: What, as you probably know, Republicans did not do as well in the 2018 cycle. Midterms typically are much harder for the party in power. And in 2018, Republicans had the House, the Senate, and the presidential office, and we had a tough election cycle. A lot of the Trump voters didn't turn out as much because he wasn't on the ballot in 18, and we took some losses in 18. Unfortunately, it was a tough cycle.
0: Steve Israel, remind us how you did in 2012 and 2014.
1: I had two cycles. In those days, Nancy Pelosi, or the leader of the Democrats, made the decision on who the chair would be. It wasn't an election. And so she asked me to preside over two cycles. In our first cycle, 2012, because it was a presidential year, we did very well. Presidential elections handle turnout. So we picked up eight seats. The next cycle was a midterm after Obama's reelection, as Congressman Stivers said. The president's party usually gets thumped in a midterm because they're referenda on the president. And so there we lost over a dozen seats. Two different cycles, two completely different environments, which is to say when you're chairing these committees, really all you're doing is you're trying to manage an environment. If you have a wind at your back, you play on offense. If you have a wind in your face, you're playing defense.
0: Well, keep your campaign committee chair hat on for a little bit as we turn to the midterm elections. Steve Israel, how concerned would you be if you had one of the key races of the cycle, a toss-up, and you were less than 100 days or just about 100 days until the election, and you didn't know who the candidate was going to be in that race, as Senate Democrats now find themselves in Maine with Graham Plattner dropping out this week?
1: Yeah, look, you know, you have to play the hand that's dealt you. In Maine, I think Democrats actually are somewhat relieved that this is out and that Graham Plattner is out. I think Republicans would have preferred that these disclosures not come out until it was too late to remove his name from the ballot and replace him with another candidate. And so I think Maine, no matter what is happening now, Maine is going to be one of the most competitive elections in the country, again, because you're in a midterm environment. It's a referendum, not on Graham Plattner, but on Donald Trump and his handling of the economy.
0: Steve Stivers, what would your advice to Susan Collins be as she's now trying to figure out who she actually will be running against in November?
2: Well, there's a lot more uncertainty now, and I agree with Steve Israel that, frankly, I'm sure Susan Collins would have much rather run against Graham Plattner, but you don't get to choose who you run against. All you get to do is choose your money, your message, and your mobilization, and she's got to focus on those things.
0: We know a little bit about the vetting process here when it comes to Graham Plattner and how he made it this far in the process before dropping out. This is from a Wall Street Journal story that got a lot of attention at the end of last month. I just want to read it for you. Rushing to launch Graham Plattner's Senate bid, Dan Maraff, a progressive up-and-comer and Plattner's top strategist, asked a Democratic research firm to vet the political novice. A thorough background check on a Senate race, which has become standard practice in key races, can take several weeks and cost roughly $20,000 or the cost of a monthly retainer. Maraff asked for an expedited, cheaper review to be done within days, according to people familiar with the matter. They didn't do a candidate interview or a questionnaire. Less than 2 weeks later, Plattner announced his bid. Steve Israel, what do you think of the vetting process here?
1: Oh, it was inadequate. And by the way, there's precedent for that. The district that I represented for 16 years on Long Island was represented by George Santos for 2 years. How did George Santos get elected? You know, claiming to be on the Baruch College volleyball team and making these outlandish claims. How did he get elected? Because of inadequate and cheap opposition research. I don't know about Congressman Stivers, but I made sure that we were making major investments in opposition research to minimize the possibility of learning something too late.
0: Steve Stivers, so what does that mean? And did you do the same thing?
2: We did, and surprises are terrible. One place you don't want to cheap out is on researching your own candidates, because if you don't know who they are, you don't know what's coming at you, and that is not a place to cut spending. That was not very advisable on their part, and you saw where it ended up.
0: And it ended up with Graham Plattner dropping out after the latest sexual assault allegations from 5 years ago. In this day and age in politics, how much does character matter for a candidate? Mr. Stivers?
2: I think character matters more than ever. It's always mattered, but I think character matters more than ever because every social media post is public. Everything we do, every phone is a camera. Everything is on display. And so, you know, character, ultimately, if you can find candidates that have good character, you're in much better shape, because that character ultimately shows through in moments of stress during a campaign, and tough campaigns have moments of stress.
0: Steve Israel, one of the arguments before all of this ended up coming out and Graham Plattner dropped out, but one of the early arguments for him was that he wasn't made in a vat, that he wasn't designed to be a candidate, that he was a real person and did have some flaws. What are your thoughts on the character issue right now and whether it matters in today's politics?
1: Well, I'd like to think the character matters, but I think we're in a really unique environment where people are making judgments about who to vote for or against based on not character necessarily, but based on what's happening to their pocketbooks, based on whether they're earning what they think is fair, based on whether they can afford college tuition for their kids or to take a vacation. I think there's an acute economic anxiety in the country, which is why people were willing to suspend whatever judgments they had about character and elect Donald Trump, despite the fact that he wasn't exactly a paragon of virtue. And why I think people were willing to suspend judgments until recently about Graham Plattner, because they viewed him as one of us, relatable. We know what he's going through. Now, the allegations that came out completely disqualified him. Voters aren't willing to go that far. But I do believe we're in an environment where voters are suspending, or at least they're being more generous with certain personalities if they believe that the candidate is going to deal with their economic and other anxieties effectively.
0: Steve Stivers, you agree with that?
2: I really kind of don't. I think it's in the end, character matters. The interesting part, I do agree with Steve a little bit, that voters knew a lot of this stuff. I mean, they knew about the tattoo. They knew about the comments on Reddit. This was just, it finally avalanched to the point that it was clear that character was a giant, giant problem here. But they were willing to look the other way for a while. And in fact, he was when he was running against the incumbent governor of Maine, he was polling ahead of her, even though a lot of this stuff was known. It's not like they didn't do a background check, but some stuff started coming out really quickly. But I think in the end, character does matter. And you can find examples of where somebody of bad character can occasionally get elected, but the voters generally get it right, and they'll find out, and they will move appropriately. And the reason that Graham Plattner had to ultimately step aside is he wasn't going to be competitive. People won't overlook everything, and his stuff was particularly egregious, and he was about to go to a stunning defeat.
0: Let me focus on the replacement process for Graham Plattner for a little bit. This is Maine Democratic Party Executive Director Devin Murphy Anderson. She was on MS Now. This is what she talked about this week about how the replacement would work.
3: The process that we have put in place to convene a nominating convention was voted on by those Maine Democrats. And that vote passed with over 82% of the vote, which is a full endorsement of the direction that we are taking to replace this nominee. The details are forthcoming. We are seeing folks that are going to be doing media and press tonight, tomorrow, opening exploratory committees. Those folks are going to be running a campaign, and we really encourage people to do that. We are, of course, going to require folks to talk to Maine voters in some way that's going to qualify them to be our U.S. Senate nominee beyond just declaring their intent. What that will most likely look like is petition collection from Maine Democratic voters across the state.
0: Steve Israel, what do you make of that process? And on replacing a candidate on the ballot, what are the lessons that maybe should be learned here from 2024 and Kamala Harris replacing Joe Biden on the presidential ballot?
1: Well, first, you know, I'm not an expert, nor will I pretend to be an expert on the mechanics of Maine's balloting process, petition process, and how they select another candidate. But I think it's fair to say that no matter what the process is, we are in a midterm environment, and midterms are historically referenda on the president. And in this case, joined by an acute concern for people's anxiety, a process where voters are saying, has President Trump improved my economic standing or has he made it worse? And that's going to be the referendum, which means that whatever the process is, the Democrats must produce a candidate who's able to contrast with President Trump in order to get independent voters in Maine, and there are many of them, those crossover voters, but also who has a resonant message on the specific and unique economic anxieties and insecurities that Maine voters are facing.
0: Steve Stivers, does Susan Collins want this to be a referendum on Donald Trump, a referendum on Susan Collins, or something else?
2: I think she wants it to be a choice, and we don't know who the other choice is right now. It's always really hard to replace a candidate, but in this case for Democrats, anybody's probably better than Graham Plattner, but I think Susan Collins needs this to be a choice. And frankly, if you ask me what's going to happen in this race and a lot of other toss-up races, you know, if you tell me what gas prices are after Labor Day, I'll tell you how tough this race is going to be.
1: Right.
2: If gas prices are, say, below $3.50, I think this race is going to be Susan Collins to win. And if gas prices are above $4.50, I think there's a real problem there. Somewhere in between, it's a dogfight. And, you know, the prices are probably going to be between there, and it's probably going to be a dogfight.
0: Let me stay on Congress, but turn to a different topic. When health issues impact a member of Congress, we're still waiting to find out about the extent of the health issues facing Mitch McConnell. But we just recently learned about Republican Congressman Tom Keene Jr., his depression issues that he was fighting for months when he disappeared from Congress. I guess the question, Congressman Israel, is how transparent do politicians need to be about their health issues when they are representing a district or a state?
1: You know, I have great empathy for Congressman Keene and others. I dealt with many colleagues who are going through their own personal health crises, some who are experiencing some emotional issues. And who cares whether you're a Democrat or Republican? For me, you just got to be a good human being, and you have to help and support those people through a personal crisis and support their families and put the politics aside. That's hard to do, and I understand the argument that there needs to be transparency, but at the end of the day, human beings are entitled to their own space and their own privacy to get through whatever crisis they may be confronting. So I do have some empathy with those who are not exactly writing press releases announcing their health condition.
0: Congressman Stivers, specifically on Tom Kean Jr. here in a hotly contested race in the midterms, how transparent does he need to be? A little bit different than a situation of a retiring Mitch McConnell, I guess.
2: Sure. Well, in the end, I agree with Steve Israel on this. You know, you might be a member of Congress. You're still a human in it. And, you know, they go through tough health situations just like any other American does. And I want to have some empathy for them. The voters will talk through all that stuff and decide. But ultimately, millions of Americans suffer depression, and if they're employees at a lot of our companies, we try to look after them and take care of them. And so Tom Kean Jr. needed to take care of himself. He did. He's back at work now. He's got a real race. He'll have to talk to the voters about that. But I have some sympathy and empathy because millions of Americans go through these type of health situations every day. And members of Congress are just like any other American.
0: Sympathy, empathy, agreement, words we like to hear on this program. Steve Israel, let me turn to how Tom Kean Jr.'s Democratic opponent is handling this right now. This is from Politico, looking at Rebecca Bennett's race against Tom Kean Jr. This is what they write this week. While Republican Tom Kean Jr. was missing for 4 months, his Democratic opponent, Rebecca Bennett, only occasionally talked about his absence. And when she didn't have much to say about it. She repeatedly wished Kean well before attacking him for his links to President Donald Trump and his voting record. When Kean announced that he was hospitalized for depression, Bennett didn't change that strategy. What do you think of that strategy and how she tried to thread the needle here?
1: Well, you said it exactly right. You have to thread the needle. Look, you're a candidate. You want to win the district. But you're also a human being, and you do want to respect certain privacy rights. And also, you don't want to say something. You don't want to come on too forceful and create a sense of resentment that voters have. Voters feel that, you know, you're not appropriate. You're not respecting certain boundaries. So I believe that she is threading a needle. And at the end of the day, that district, which is one of the most competitive in the country, the winner, it will be determined by mostly independent voters, crossover voters, who will either make the judgment that Donald Trump deserves somebody who will support the continuation of his agenda, or he needs a check and balance and a different approach on the economy. I don't believe this is going to be a referendum on the incumbent congressman's health condition.
0: Let me switch gears to another major story this week, the NATO summit in Turkey. Congressman Stivers, I know your service in the Ohio National Guard spans decades. What is your takeaways from the NATO summit and the status of the U.S. relationship with the rest of NATO?
2: Well, I think, you know, there's natural tension there. For 50 years, America paid most of the cost to defend Europe, and a lot of NATO countries did not meet their obligation. Many of them are moving that direction, which is great. I did think it was really interesting to see the NATO General Secretary back up the United States on the most recent attacks in Iran when they said, what do you think about that? He said, hey, Iran continually violated the ceasefire, attacked ships in the Strait of Hormuz, and, you know, it was okay to, you know, defend ourselves and try to keep the sea lanes open. So I think there's still great relationships. There are some strains, and money causes strains in families and companies, in alliances. But I think there is general agreement that we need to work together to keep Europe free. And that's what NATO's been about since 1945.
0: Greenland is a strain. Congressman Stivers, what do you think about President Trump's continued focus on American control of Greenland?
2: Well, Greenland is a very strategic location for NATO, for America. Obviously, you know, President Trump has been very focused on trying to have the United States control Greenland. We have troops there today. We have a lot of access in Greenland today, but we don't own Greenland, and it's not for sale is what I'm told. So that is, I'm sure, a little bit of a strain with some folks, but ultimately I'm sure we'll get through that. Lots of allies have occasional disagreements.
0: Congressman, Israel, this was John Bolton writing in the pages of the Washington Post this week, President Trump's former national security advisor in the first administration, saying the goal at the end of this summit is that at least some semblance of NATO survives until January 20th, 2029. Whatever its leaders' feelings about Trump, this is no occasion to score points for their personal or national agendas. If in doubt about what to say at any point, simply smile, he said, and exclaim, thanks for the Trump trillion. What do you think of that advice to NATO allies and leaders of those countries?
1: Well, look, I think it's the right advice. You know, look, the United States is only as safe and secure as our alliances are robust and functional. And we're being tested all over the world now. We're being tested by the Iranians in a war that we that President Trump thought that he had already won. We're being tested by China. You know, I'm very concerned about whether China moves on Taiwan because they're looking at a lack of resolve with the United States and NATO allies, and they believe our alliances aren't as robust as they should be. And so I believe that it's vital that we maintain that alliance. And look, NATO needs some reform. I agree with Steve Stivers. There are some inequalities that need to be addressed, but I believe that the U.S. position to the entire world is don't mess with America or its democratic allies because we will defend one another, particularly in such a volatile time.
0: One of those inequalities that President Trump says needs to be addressed is how much the United States contributes to overall NATO defense versus those other countries. This week, Politico White House Bureau Chief and ceasefire host Dasha Burns, she sat down with NATO Secretary Mark Rutte to talk about the 5% spending commitment at NATO. Here's part of that conversation.
4: A credible path means that you reach the 5% target in 2035, not, let's say, by just increasing your spending in 2034 and then doing everything in 1 year, but doing it in a credible way, like so many allies are already doing. Look at Germany, which will already reach the 3.5% in 2029 and brought a budget yesterday to Parliament, which will, in 1 year, increase defense spending in Germany by tens of billions. This is staggering.
5: Of course, so much of this has been driven by President Trump, and U.S. Ambassador Matt Whitaker says Washington is now considering consequences for allies that don't have a credible path to 5%. Do you agree with that approach?
4: Well, of course, every ally can decide how they want to keep the others to account. So that's totally fine, but that's between allies individually.
0: NATO Secretary General Mark Rutte, that was this week. Steve Stivers, on threading the needle, if we can come back to that, what are your thoughts on Mark Rutte and how he's tried to thread the needle of NATO leadership in this era of NATO?

0: in this era of NATO?
1: Well, I think it's important that we keep NATO together for the long term. It's been together since 1945. I want to keep it together for another 60 years. So we need to make sure that or another 100 years, we need to make sure that we keep NATO together. And I think he's doing what he needs to do to pull some allies that have some differences of opinion together. And I think that is good for a free Europe. It's good for our alliance with everybody. And, you know, we're allowed to have differences of opinion, but we are still an alliance.
0: Another stressor on NATO has been the Iran war, which has heated back up again this week, which brings back this question and puts it back on the front burner about war powers and Congress's role in limiting presidential war powers. Steve Israel, President Trump this week called Congress's most recent war powers vote meaningless, unpatriotic, a waste of time, very unpatriotic. It means nothing. I wonder your views on the War Powers Act and the proper balance here between executive and legislative branches.
2: Well, with respect to the president, he really should read Article 1 of the Constitution, Section 8 of the Constitution, which stipulates that it is Congress that has the authority to declare war. This isn't an inane and irrelevant debate. This is critical. I mean, do the people's representatives have the right to decide whether we can authorize war, or are they just going to keep writing blank checks without knowing what's the legitimate use of the war or intention of the war and how much more money is going to be necessary? This is a bipartisan issue, by the way. Both Republicans and Democrats agreed that because this war has gone on as long as it has, because there doesn't appear to be a coherent plan to bring it to an end, it is ad hocery, that Congress had the right to assert its war powers authority. That passed in the House, in the Senate, and the president needs to listen to the co-equal branch of government, or come to the American people, be straight with them, and say, look, I disagree with the War Powers Act, and here's my plan. Here's what we're going to do. Right now, we don't have a plan. We have a social media post at 8 o'clock in the morning and then a countervailing social media post at 11. That's not, in my view, that's not a plan.
0: Steve Sivers, how much agreement do you find there with Congressman Israel on the War Powers Act?
1: It is indisputable that Congress has the power to declare war in Article 1 of the Constitution, and that's what the War Powers is all about, Act is all about. And frankly, you can't dispute that, and that's what makes us a republic. And that's how the War Powers Act works. And I you can't really argue with that. That's a fact.
0: That's how the War Powers Act works. What about when it comes to a final deal here? Whenever that may happen at the end of this conflict, do you think Congress should have some role, Congressman Stivers, in shaping a final peace agreement?
1: I think Congress needs to be engaged in that for sure. I think we do need to give the president authority to do negotiations. If the negotiations ultimately, whatever happens, there will be some negotiation and some end to the conflict. But Congress needs to be engaged and briefed on that and involved. And I do think the Department of Defense, Department of War needs to have a very clear plan for what they want to do and how they want to, what victory means and how they want to come to resolution on this.
0: Steve Israel, does Congress get a final vote on any sort of peace deal that may come?
2: It depends. Look, I actually voted against the Joint Comprehensive Plan of Agreement that President Obama, a member of my party, sent to Congress to try and contain Iran's nuclear ambitions, to put people on the ground, inspectors on the ground. I was uncomfortable with it, but I appreciated the fact that as a member of Congress, I got to vote on it and got to talk to the President of the United States and tell him what my concerns were. So there is precedent for congressional oversight and involvement in a final deal. But look, not every single peace agreement or treaty or ceasefire has been approved by the United States Congress. So it really depends on the nature of this. More important than whether there's going to be a vote is there a plan to end this war?
0: just a few

0: minutes left here, let me turn away from war and Congress. And Congressman Israel, you in your life after Congress have started a bookstore in Oyster Bay, New York. Yes, it's called Theodore's Books, named after Teddy Roosevelt. We saw recently the opening of the Teddy Roosevelt Library. One, have you been yet? And two, what are your thoughts on the legacy of Teddy Roosevelt?
1: Well, you know, he's just my favorite president in history, and I say that as a Democrat. And so, yes, I opened a bookstore in Oyster Bay named after him because he literally lived, read, wrote, and died up the block from our store. I think Roosevelt taught both parties a lesson about protecting American interests and understanding that you can't have economic powers that are monopolies and that people deserve an equal stake in the economy. I think he's a wonderful, teaches wonderful lessons. I'm going to be in Medora in October with several members of Congress who will be making a visit. I can't wait.
0: Steve Stivers, Ohio State, the home of many presidents. What's your favorite presidential library? What makes a good presidential library? And have you been out to Teddy Roosevelt's library yet?
2: I have not been to the new Teddy Roosevelt Presidential Library. I think what makes a good presidential library is some interactive nature. You know, the Bush Presidential Library has their Situation Room. You can actually put yourself in the seat of the president and try to, you know, think about what you would have done. I think that's a really fun and interesting presidential library. There are President Obama's Presidential Library. You know, there's great presidential libraries all over the country. We're lucky to have a couple of them in Ohio.
0: I know in your life after Congress, you found an interest in the drone industry. At the Teddy Roosevelt Library opening, there was one of these drone shows along with a fireworks show. What are your thoughts on these drone shows and being such a bigger part of 4th of July this past week?
2: Well, I think they're the future. That's why I've gotten involved a little bit. They're safer for our veterans without the loud noises. They're safer for our pets. There's less fire risks. They're more insurable, and they're just fun. Our company happens to be veteran-owned, and it has an American drone, which, you know, there's a lot of Chinese drones out there, but ours are American. So it's kind of fun. It's something I get to get involved with a bunch of my veteran friends and former folks I worked with in the Army. So it's been a fun little hobby.
0: Drones, the new industry. Books, a very old industry, Congressman Israel. Is there a book that you would recommend for Steve Stivers as somebody who owns a bookstore?
1: There is a book that I would recommend, and it's the one that I just wrote, The Einstein Conspiracy, which is a
0: what's
1: spy
0: that one
1: thriller
0: about?
1: Based on historic events. It's based on true events where Albert Einstein was trying to warn FDR that the Nazis were building an atomic bomb, and the Nazis were trying to do harm to Einstein to prevent that. So I'm going to send that to Steve Stivers, or even better, Mr. Stivers, come to Long Island. I'll give you a tour of Sagamore Hill, where TR lived. Buy it at an independent bookstore, man. Come up.
2: I will. You're right.
1: We can do this live.
2: I'm gonna come up to your bookstore. I love it.
0: And we'd love
1: Sounds
0: to.
1: Good.
0: We'd love to do it live and see you both do that. The bookstore is where you take him first if he comes out to Long Island in Oyster Bay. Congressman Stivers, if Congressman Israel comes to Columbus, where do you take him first?
2: I'd probably take him to Schmitz and have a sausage, and then I'd take him to a Buckeye game. I'm having Greg Walden, my former colleague from Oregon, and his wife Mylene for the Ohio State-Oregon game in November. We're going to have a great time.
0: We'd love to see it happen, and we love to make those connections. Congressman Steve Stivers, Congressman Steve Israel, that's all the time that we have. Thank you so much for joining us on Ceasefire this week.
1: Thank you.
2: Thank you, and good job, Steve.
0: And we turn now to this week's C-SPAN's flashback, where we dig into the video archives to show you a moment from political history that connects to today's headlines. As we noted, Democrat Graham Platner ended his main Senate bid earlier this week following new sexual assault allegations and after a flood of Democratic leaders called on him to drop out. It's reminiscent of a high-profile Senate race in 2017 with Alabama Republican Senate candidate Roy Moore, who also faced multiple allegations of sexual misconduct, all of which he denied. But unlike Platner, Moore resisted intense pressure from members of his own party to drop out of the race.
3: The Washington Post has brought some scurrilous, false, charges, not charges, allegations, which I have emphatically denied time and time again. They're not only untrue, but they have no evidence to support them.
4: Part of the problem with this campaign is we've been painted in an unfavorable and unfaithful light. We've been put in a hole, if you will.
0: Roy Moore was defeated in that year's special election by Democrat Doug Jones, who became the first Democratic senator to represent Alabama in 25 years. To discuss the upcoming midterms and other top political stories, I'm joined now by two political pros from both sides of the aisle. It's Democratic strategist Adrienne Elrod, who began her career in the Clinton administration and has worked on four presidential campaigns. And Republican strategist Mike Dubke, he served in the White House during the first Trump administration. Adrienne Elrod, what lessons should Democrats take from the just under 11 months or so of Graham Platner's U.S. Senate bid?
5: I mean, look, it's a loaded question, right? I mean, first of all, we have to keep in mind that the people of Maine were very excited about Graham Platner. He brought in working class voters, younger voters. He helped rebuild the coalition during a short time as a candidate that we, a coalition of voters that we've lost. But here's the bottom line. Vetting does matter. And yes, this is where the Maine voters are the ones who are voting on this. What the three of us on this panel today think is less relevant to what the people of Maine think. But vetting does matter. And look, here's the bottom line. Don't sexually assault women. If you have sexually assaulted women, don't run for the Senate, especially when the stakes are this high, because it's going to come out. People are going to find out about it. I think the real challenge going forward is, what does the nominating process look like for the future candidate? We all saw, I was very much part of the 2024 campaign when President Biden dropped out, Vice President Harris became the nominee. She was supported by the majority of the Democratic National Committee delegates, which is why she did become the nominee. But when the will of the voters out in America say, wait a minute, I didn't vote for her. She's great, but I didn't vote for her. She was on the ballot. It does start to feel a little fishy, even though this is still the way the process works. So bottom line, vetting matters, especially when the stakes are this high. And I think it's also going to be interesting to see how voters in Maine react, especially the ones who, the 135,000 people who voted for Graham Platner.
0: Mike Dubke, what lesson should Republicans take from the Graham Platner implosion here?
6: Well, first, vet your candidates. I mean, I think that is a very, very good lesson for either political party to learn from this. The second thing is, stop sending your oppo research to the New York Times and others. Hold it back until after July 13th, when the Democrats can't do anything about it. If you want to learn some lessons here, there's some gamemanship with this. But I think the bigger lesson is, candidates matter. And so even when you've got a candidate that is caught the fancy of the Maine electorate and the Maine Democratic Party, but isn't going to make it to the final bell for the general election, make sure you've got the right candidate in this, because now there's a whole world of mess. Millions of dollars. We're not even talking about the numbers of ads that have been spent already. Millions of dollars have been already wasted on this candidacy. I do think Susan Collins has got a leg up, but she shouldn't rest on her laurels here. I mean, 600 Democrats are not going to meet. I think they learned the lesson that you spoke about with Vice President Harris. I don't know if that's really a Democratic process, but 600 Democrats are going to meet, and by the end of the month or sometime on the 21st of July, they're going to have a new candidate, and the race will be back on again.
0: For Susan Collins, Axios had a scoop from earlier this week. Republicans are preparing an $8 million ad blitz against whoever Graham Platner's replacement is. Right. What does that tell you?
6: Oh, that this is, well, first of all, the battle for the Senate is real. And every state is a battleground state. You can't give an inch anywhere. I think we're seeing that both from the left and the right, Democrats and Republicans. And I expect that is their baseline number. That's their floor, 8 million. It's going to go up from there.
0: And coming back to Graham Platner's replacement, how much do you expect national Democrats to be mentioned or be on the ground in Maine from here on out? Graham Platner made the point when he was leaving, this needs to be about Mainers. You made the point, this needs to be about Mainers. So how much is the national party, should they play
5: really,
0: here?
5: The national party needs to back off. I mean, this really should be up to the people of Maine. I think this election, for all the reasons that Mike laid out, because Susan Collins has really infuriated Democrats for decades, and they've tried to defeat her many times. But this is still up to the people of Maine. And so the more we make this, you know, a national race on the Democratic side, the less effective it's going to be.
0: Where does making it a national race work right now if you're looking around the election map of 2026?
5: In terms of this particular race? Or
0: any race. Where would nationalizing it work right now?
5: Well, I think nationalizing races is always part of the factor. But I think, you know, when you look at how many independent voters are in Maine, for example, which a large number of the electorate, I don't have the exact numbers in front of me, but there are a lot of independent voters in Maine, which is one of the reasons why Graham Plattner did so well among some of the Maine voters and was able to bring in a different swath of the electorate that Democrats have been losing for a long time. So the more that you nationalize that race, in that particular area, because there are so many independent voters registered who will play a role in deciding who wins the nomination, then also who wins the seat, that's where you just need to sort of get the national pundits to back off.
0: I guess nationalizing, making it more about Donald Trump and the larger electoral picture here. I was always under the impression that if your party is out of power and the president is underwater in his approval ratings, you want to nationalize a race. So is that what Democrats should be doing mostly around the country?
5: Well, I think all the issues are you can argue that all the issues are quote unquote national issues that are affecting people across the country, not just isolated to one area, which is why Democrats are running on an affordability agenda, right? How are we going to lower prices? How are we going to, restore the balance of power to Congress so that there is a check on the president? And so, yes, those issues are all national. But look, I would also encourage, and this is where, you know, I am going to give Graham Plattner a little bit of a compliment here, despite his horrible personal background, that he was able to talk about some of the challenges that voters are facing in a very, easily digestible way where the average person could understand. He spoke to people in plain spoken English about the affordability crisis in this country, the fact that people can't afford to put groceries on their table. They can't afford to get the jobs that they want. They're not able to live on a living wage. So those issues, you got to find someone who can still take the national issues that everyone's facing and feeling, but adapt those challenges to the people that they seek to serve.
0: Mike Dubke, on nationalizing an election versus localizing, Republicans are holding an unusual midterm convention this year in Texas. Is the idea for Republicans, let's nationalize this thing?
6: I hope not, because I think you're spot on when you ask the question about nationalizing a race. I think when you nationalize a race, when you're the party out of power, which the Democrats are right now, that is a way to kind of get a unified message and hope that you have some level of momentum. We saw it with Republicans in 2014, which ironically is the group of senators that are up again this cycle, that 2014 victory. I think you want to nationalize it when you've got that. When you've got an incumbent that can run on local issues, that can run on what they brought back for the state, you really want to make that as much of a local issue as possible. But here's, I think...
0: The counter argument to that this year in the midterms, I've heard at least from Republicans, is that Donald Trump, though, does draw Republicans out. And in a midterm election, when he's not on the ballot to draw them out, if you can hold a convention and make this more about Donald Trump, Republicans will come out.
6: Donald Trump does suck the oxygen out of a room. That is absolutely true. I will agree with them on that. But if we look at 2018, we look at 2022, and now we're looking at 2026, the one thing that where Republicans have failed is drawing out the voters that Donald Trump attracted in 2016, 2020, and 2024. And so if that's what we're counting on as a party, I'm worried about that. To me, that is not going to be a pathway to success.
0: Adrian Elrod, what are your thoughts on a midterm convention? And do you think Democrats should hold a midterm convention?
5: Well, first of all, the Democratic National Committee has no money right now, so I would not advise Democrats throw a big party right before the election. And by the way, if they were for some reason to do that, you need to go to a state where people can literally go knock on doors before the big convening and then go knock on doors after, because we don't need to be sitting in a big auditorium, 6 weeks before the election. We need to actually be out there knocking on doors and volunteering and using our time and making phone calls and doing all the voter contact that needs to be done. But look, I do think that there's something for the party in power right now, the Republicans, you know, there's sort of a frustration with Donald Trump among a lot of Republican voters. There's not a real excitement because I think there's just general frustration with the trajectory of the party among Republicans. And so, yeah, sure. I think for you all, who, by the way, your party has a lot more money than we do in terms of all the various super PACs and the party committees. If you all want to spend your money on having a big midterm celebration before the election, go for it, because I do think it can, all joking aside, I do think it can energize the base.
6: It can energize the base. So one reason why you might want to energize the base, especially now, if you're looking at all the special elections since the 2024 presidential election, Democrats have done incredibly well, very well. But if you take, if you look at the data of who's turning out and who did not turn out, a lot of what you see is that the Democrats turned out at the level that they turned out for Kamala Harris in 24, and the Republican turnout shrank. So it's less of a momentum of Democrats winning and more of a lack of momentum for Republicans. And this is what worries me. If the RNC, if the Republican National Committee and the White House think that they're going to be able to change what we've seen over the last 18 months or so, or, yes, 18 months or so, and think that in November of 26 we're going to change that, I think they're mistaken.
0: And I come back to the question, though, do you do that by putting Donald Trump on the campaign trail as if he were running for president?
6: But he's not. He's
0: not going to be on the ballot.
6: As I said, he sucks the oxygen out of the room, meaning that he is always part of the story. If we look at the NATO summit that happened earlier this week, he was part of the story. If we talk about anything on foreign policy, he is part of the story. If we talk about the American soccer national men's soccer team, he is part of the story. He is a part of all of these stories. So I don't know how much more you can inject Donald Trump into the storyline.
0: Since you bring it up, what were your thoughts on Donald Trump and involving himself in the World Cup and the men's soccer team?
6: Go for it. I mean, look, if this is a world competition, you don't think other foreign leaders are calling up their delegations to FIFA and saying, you know, tell me what you can do? And he had a special relationship with the president of the organization, and it unfortunately mattered not. But I didn't have heartburn over that.
0: Any thoughts on Donald Trump making that call?
5: I mean, look, I guess if you want to get, you know, you want to keep the player in the game and you want to win, then sure, if you think a phone call is going to be helpful, which as Mike pointed out, it didn't help. But I also think there's a certain number of the electorate or just people in America who don't want politicians or elected officials or presidents of the United States getting involved in sports.
0: You mentioned, just bring it back to the midterm elections, the affordability issue that Democrats have been running on, will be running on. Let me come to Republicans and their message. There's a headline from Reuters this week. Trump invokes communism 81 times in 2 weeks as aides test a midterm message. I want to show an example of Donald Trump using that rhetoric, the communism. It was during the 4th of July weekend. This was at Mount Rushmore.
6: Okay.
7: There is now a resurgence of the communist menace in our land, including from newcomers to our country who embrace ideas totally opposed to our way of life and our great success. These are not mere political disagreements like differences over taxes or regulations. Communism is a mortal threat to American liberty. It is the greatest threat to our country, including World War I, World War II, Pearl Harbor, or even 9/11. We're not going to let this happen to us. Believe me, we're not letting it happen.
0: Mike Dubke, what are your thoughts on the communism message there?
6: Well, I think if you take where we stand right now and looking at both of the political parties and how they are reacting to each other in the primaries, as an outside observer of the Democrats, it feels to me like the Democrats are involved in basically a civil war between social Democrats and establishment Democrats. And if you, as the opposition party to that, in this case the Republican Party, can take advantage of the dysfunction of your opponents, why wouldn't you? So when I hear the president talking about communism and putting the Democrat socialists that have won in Colorado and New York City, Graham Plattner is a perfect example of this because he was supported not by the establishment, but by Bernie Sanders and Elizabeth Warren and the far left of the Democratic Party. If you can draw the weakness of your opponent out, which I think is what the president is trying to do here, that is a good tactic to utilize in the campaign.
0: Is democratic socialism a weakness of the Democratic Party right now?
5: Well, look, I think Mike is articulating what is happening. There is, I mean, I wouldn't call it a civil war, but there is certainly a debate between different sectors of the party, which is we've always been a big tent party, and we have, you know, a new movement that's starting to percolate among especially younger voters. But a couple of things. I mean, number one, if you are the average voter in America and you're looking at what Republicans have done for you and you're going into the midterms, I don't know why you'd vote for a Republican, frankly, because this Congress in particular and this president has effectively gotten nothing done. So, and Donald Trump knows that. He's seeing the numbers. I mean, sure, there are Republicans who are going to vote for Republicans. I'm not saying that's not going to happen. But I think that moderate slice of the Republican electorate is really frustrated right now with the party. So what is Donald Trump doing? He is doing what he always does in these situations, where he resorts to fear tactics, which are not necessarily the truth. And he's trying to say that if Democrats get any ounce of power back, we're going to be living under a communist regime, which is just simply not true. And look, at the end of the day, the voters that matter the most, because most of the primaries, yes, we have a few more states that have primaries, but most of the primaries are over. The voters that matter the most are the independents who will be voting in the general elections in November. And independents right now are not very happy with Donald Trump, which means he has to go on defense and he has to try to use some of these, again, scare tactics to make people think, well, you may think the Republicans aren't getting anything done for you, but boy, give Democrats back some power and it ain't going to be great for you. It's going to be worse. Out. And I don't think people buy it.
6: I don't think we're saying anything really opposed to each other. I think I will agree with you, the premise, independents right now are questioning whether or not to keep Republicans in power. And we know that's where the persuadable voters are. And those are the individuals that you have to attract. And if you're worried about attracting them on some of these other issues, whether it be the cost of living or whether it be the war with Iran right now, or whether it be the cost of gasoline, you've got to give them something else to talk about and focus on. We saw that in 2024. It's an age-old political tactic, and that's why I was talking about the tactics. I think that's part of the reason, to answer your question, that he's bringing communism back into the lexicon.
0: You mentioned the moderate slice of the Republican Party. Where's the moderate slice of the Democratic Party right now? What's the message to them to bring them out in November?
5: I mean, I think it's, again, a message that Democrats have been driving since pretty much the beginning of this election cycle, which is affordability. You know, can you afford your groceries? Can you afford medicine? Your gas prices have gone up. Donald Trump largely won, historically, by the way, won again in 2024 because prices were too high. He promised he'd bring prices down. Prices were even higher than they were then. So the big question is, what are they doing for you? I also think Democrats have an ongoing challenge of, well, what are we going to do for them? We can talk about high prices, but what is our plan going forward? So I do think Democrats could work a little bit harder on letting our agenda, whatever it may be, going into 2027, assuming that we take back at least the House, which I think we will, and maybe even the Senate, you know, what is our agenda that will actually lower prices for the American
6: people? And here's
5: people?
6: Where the violent agreement, I think, between us continues. I do think that's the Achilles heel of the Democrats. They do have, especially with gas prices where they've been, it has created this inflationary effect and that really touches your pocketbook. But what we haven't seen, and I will say this, we haven't really seen it from the Republicans either. You haven't seen what the policy is going to be that changes that. And as we get closer to November 3rd, that is going to take on more and more importance. And whether or not the Democrats or the Republicans can figure out the answer to that, I think is going to go a long way in determining who wins.
0: Can I try one more messaging, and this from the Vice President, J.D. Vance? This week he was talking about his fraud task force. Take a listen to what he had to say.
8: So we're here to talk about fraud. We're here to talk about protecting your taxpayer money. And most importantly, we're here to talk about protecting the programs that exist that are funded by the generosity of the people in this room and that ought go to the people they're meant for and not to make fraudsters rich. It's a very, very simple principle.
0: Adrian Elrod, what do you think about the anti-fraud message there?
5: Well, why is he talking about it now? Why wasn't it this day one of Trump 2.0? I mean, sure, that's a selling point, I think, to some Americans, but I think at the end of the day, the credibility of this administration when it comes to dealing with the economy, lowering prices for families, it's shot because people have been waiting for something to happen for the last 18 months and nothing has happened. And look, I also want to say something to my earlier statement about Democrats needing to talk more about their plan and their agenda. They are trying. I mean, there's a lot of talk about getting rid of Trump's tariffs. There's been ongoing conversations, obviously, about restoring the Affordable Care Act subsidies that the Republicans effectively killed. But it needs to break through more. And in Trump's news cycle, which we're all living under, it's oftentimes hard to get your positive affirmative message through, especially when you're the minority party.
0: Which brings up a question, maybe a closing question here, of when is the message of this election set? We're going into the summer. We're coming up on about 100 days until the midterm elections. At what point is it cooked in to the voting process?
6: I find that question to be so quaint, because it used to be the answer is, when does the election start? Well, right after Labor Day. That's when
0: right.
6: we really bear down on it, right?
5: Those are the good old days.
6: Those are the good old days.
0: And then
6: I don't think
0: then it was right
6: anymore.
0: After the last election, right. but not
6: no,
0: anymore.
6: This, we're living in the always-on presidency. And again, we come back to this. I have no idea. There could be a new issue on Halloween that affects November 3rd, for all we know at this point. I feel like a lot of what we're doing, especially as political professionals, is a lot of reaction. And it's really hard to be proactive when you're living in that type of atmosphere. So I wish I knew what the next thing was going to be or when it was going to be so we could prepare. I just feel like you got to be ready for anything coming out.
0: And does that feel better as as somebody who does this job?
6: It's awful.
0: To be proactive rather than reactive.
6: Oh, yeah. You much rather be on offense than defense the whole time, because it is exhausting to be reactive. But when you can plan and you can push forward and you can try to see, did that work? Did that work? Okay, I tested this. This didn't work. That is something you can wrap your arms around, but just reacting and not being sure, that's tiring.
0: Pulling back the curtain on the work you do.
6: Yeah, yeah.
0: Final minute here. Your thoughts on that?
5: Yeah, look, I completely agree. I mean, there are certain things that you can take care of in advance, right? You can test messages. You can build out your voter file. You can, make sure that you are reaching the right people and you know how to reach those people effectively. But yes, there's always, we always call it the October surprise, right. Which you should always expect. But now it feels like there's a November 1st surprise. Or a November 2nd surprise, depending on when the election actually falls. We used to sort of be able to take August off, and that's not happening anymore. Those days are long gone. But look, I mean, the bottom line is, I still think the economy is going to be the overriding factor, especially when it comes to independent swing voters in this election. And people are pretty frustrated. When Trump's numbers are underwater on the economy, that does not bode well for the sitting party in power.
0: We'll all find out together in a little over 100 days. That's all the time we have. Republican strategist Mike Dubke, Democratic strategist Adrian Elrod, appreciate your experience, appreciate your time.
5: Thank you.
6: Thank you.
0: And let's close this week's program with our ceasefire moment of the week, highlighting what's possible when politicians come together as Americans and not just partisans. Maryland Democratic Governor Wes Moore and Wyoming Republican Governor Mark Gordon sat down this week to discuss education initiatives in their states. Both governors found common ground on a simple idea, that the best solutions start by listening to their communities.
9: If everyone is kind of just doing their own thing, you're not going to have the type of overall impacts that are going to be necessary and required. So there needed to be a mechanism for people to say, let's all get around the table. Let's all understand the work that we can do. And then let's put concentrated target on the objective. One of the big things is make sure you're really just listening to the community. Where, again, we're not there to tell them the answer. They have the answers. They're there to tell us what the answers are.
10: It's so fascinating that I really can't think of two states that really have more differences, but we all have the commonality that it's important to listen. Wes's commentary just absolutely correct, and it was really resonating with me, because this doesn't have to be large school, small school. It doesn't have to be private school, public school, or charter school, whatever. It doesn't matter. These work no matter where, what kind of educational system you have.
0: Different states, different politics, but a shared belief that good ideas can come from anywhere, especially when leaders are willing to listen. That's all the time we have. Ceasefire, also available as a podcast. You can find us in all the usual places. I'm John McArdle, and remember, whether or not you agree, make sure you keep talking and keep listening.
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12: Former U.S. Ambassador to Japan, Rahm Emanuel, spoke at Tel Aviv University about relations between the U.S. and Israel. He said the alliance between the two nations was at a crossroads and laid out what he called a 23-state solution for overarching peace in the Middle East, including Palestinian sovereignty. Rahm Emanuel is widely seen as a potential presidential candidate in 2028.
13: I want to thank the friends of Tel Aviv University, the students that are here, the academics, and also the colleagues here. I also want to thank the president for those kind words. And as I said to him earlier, I'm here because of his principled leadership and his courage in these difficult and challenging times. So thank you for the invitation. Let alone that he once taught at the University of Chicago. So we, little do you know, he also voted in Chicago. That's an inside joke. I want to start by saying four words that Israelis don't often hear anymore. I understand your cynicism and I understand your anger. I understand why, even if you oppose the Netanyahu government, you're so prone to dismiss criticism from the outside world. I understand that the corrupt Palestinian leadership has never lived up to the Palestinian people's legitimate right for self-determination and sovereignty. I understand for all of that, everyone acknowledges that the world changed on October 7th. The dynamics that prevail today were born well before Hamas consciously murdered and sexually abused 1,200 innocent civilians and kidnapped more than 250 innocents. And for those that paraded, celebrated, and cheered on October 8th, what happened on October 7th, your moral bankruptcy speaks louder than my words today. Before coming here yesterday, I visited my uncle's gravesite on Mount Olives, as I always do upon arriving in Israel. He died as a member of the underground. And as many of you may or may not know, my father, a blessed memory, was born here in Jerusalem and fought in the War of Independence. I had the honor, when I was working for President Clinton, of inviting my father to witness the moment Prime Minister Rabin and Chairman Arafat shook hands and signed the Declaration of Principles on the south lawn of the White House. But not only did peace not materialize, Israel's reward for extending the olive branch was a wave of unrelenting violence, bombings on the streets of Dizengoff, in Ramat Gan, in Yehuda Market, targeting civilians for being Israelis. I was still advising President Clinton from Chicago when the Prime Minister Ehud Barak offered Chairman Arafat 98% of what the Palestinians were seeking, but he refused to sign. And what did Israel earn offering sovereignty in exchange for its own security? The Intifada, again targeting civilians. Prime Minister Olmert made a similar offer years later to the Palestinians in 2007. But President Abbas once again walked away, sparking another wave of violence, horrific violence, that targeted civilians. Three times in the 90s and 2000, Israel, you have offered the Palestinian sovereignty in exchange for your security. And three times, your offer was not only rejected politically, but was answered and met with direct attacks on the people of Israel. In the United States, we have a saying, fool me once, shame on you. Fool me twice, shame on me. So I truly understand that. But even while acknowledging that history. The path forward cannot be shackled to a past defined exclusively, consumed solely by recriminations. I came here from Chicago to tell you directly where things need to head if we are going to maintain the historic alliance between two democracies. Without question, the alliance is at a crossroads. It cannot stand or survive as it has been. To maintain the strength of our ties, this alliance needs significant changes and a new direction. Let's start by reviewing recent history. Over the last 5 years, Israel has evolved from being known as the startup nation to becoming, in the Prime Minister's own words, a modern-day Sparta. You have turned from being known as for your technological prowess to being considered primarily a territorial pariah. You in this room need to think about what that means for your future. The United States has been your foremost and steadfast ally since Israel's birth and its founding. We are prepared to stand shoulder to shoulder with Israel on the long and difficult journey towards peace, should you choose that path. But the most important thing a friend can do is to tell truth to a friend, even when it's painful. Today is a day for truth. The Prime Minister and his government have led Israel into a dead end. For too long, American policy towards Israel operated under the assumption that the best thing Washington can do for Jerusalem is to blindly, to silently stand behind your government. Without conditions, without demands, without consequences, even when we disagreed. That has been our mistake, and it's been not a favor to you. Unconditional support has produced a prime minister who has presumed that his strategic interests would incur no political costs if he ignored America's concerns about settlements and sparked a regional war. Unconditional support has allowed you to deny food and medical relief to innocent Palestinians in Gaza, leaving the world to conclude that Israelis not only want to kill Palestinians, but they are completely indifferent to their death, to their destruction, and completely indifferent to their suffering. Unconditional support has girded a political coalition in the Knesset that learned it can burn Palestinian farmland in the West Bank, terrorize Palestinian families without consequence. Given all of this, we need fundamentally a new and different approach to this alliance. The new approach must stand on a new common understanding that the road to regional peace and stability depends on military and diplomatic efforts that, far from being at odds, actually complement each other. This was actually Israel's policy at one time. The late Prime Minister Yitzhak Rabin, who I had the honor of working with when I worked for President Clinton, admonished the country to fight terrorism as if there's no peace process and to make peace as if there's no terror. But Prime Minister Netanyahu has done the former to the exclusion of the latter. And as a direct result, support for Israel is plummeting around the world. You've lost Europe, your biggest economic partner and market. 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
12: Rahm Emanuel, former U.S. Ambassador to Japan, former Obama White House Chief of Staff.
13: And academics are shut out of exhibits and meetings. In 2022, 55% of Americans held a favorable view of Israel. Today, it is 37%. and it is dropping. And among the youth of both America and Europe, the future of both America and Europe, it's even lower. The only diplomatic gain you've made in the last 3 years is Somaliland. As my grandmother would say, you lost America, you lost Europe, and you picked up Somaliland. Such a deal. But that's the consequence and the net result of policy choices. For years, when I've met with Israeli officials, Iran has consistently been at the top of the agenda. And for good reason. Both Washington and Jerusalem share an interest in keeping the Ayatollahs from possessing a nuclear weapon. But the history here is important. As an underscore to the earlier point, whatever anyone might have liked or disliked about President Obama's nuclear agreement, and recall that Prime Minister Netanyahu actively campaigned against it, many, though, in your own security services saw merit in the deal. The JCPOA froze Iran's nuclear program, had international support, and placed international inspectors on the ground. That's over. President Trump's decision to shred that agreement licensed Prime Minister Netanyahu to do what he has always desired and advocated, embrace a military-only approach. He encouraged President Trump to abandon the JCPOA in the first term, which was done, and to scuttle all diplomatic efforts and opportunities prior to February 28th, when Iran was weakest at home and in the region. You cannot achieve regime change if that's your goal. From the sky, only from the streets. And look what's happened. Israel's lost ground. You're less safe today, not more. And the problem isn't the lack of military strength, but something more fundamental. Israel has failed to convert its military gains into strategic advantages. The same dynamic extends beyond Iran. You had no day after plan for Gaza. You had no strategy to make a partner of the Lebanese government against Hezbollah, Sinwar, Nasrallah, Khamenei, all dead, just as many in Israel have long sought. And yet Israel has never been more strategically isolated. It should be obvious that strategic isolation is not a foundation for security. It's a countdown clock. I haven't been deaf or immune to Prime Minister Netanyahu's arguments. Indeed, he was taken aback when I had the audacity as President Obama's chief of staff to forcefully question in 2009 the wisdom of building new housing in the West Bank, provocative housing, a conversation, and I use that term loosely, that later spurred him to publicly label me a self-loathing Jew. He believes that being Sparta is worthwhile, even despite the reality that his own idol, Winston Churchill, once argued that weapons are not sufficient by themselves. We must add to them the power of ideas. Now here, I want to be very clear. The United States cannot continue to finance and support that cynicism in silence. You cannot fight indefinitely against a world that has stopped believing you have a right to fight. You must instead find a new sustainable path to peace, to security, and prosperity. And America stands ready should you choose that path. The new path needs to be shared by what has worked and what hasn't in Israel's efforts to become, in the late Founding Father Ben-Gurion's own words, a nation among nations. Through the decades, Jerusalem has pursued three distinct strategies. The first is unilateral action, which almost always creates instability. Think Lebanon or even Gaza after your withdrawal in 2005, which got you Hezbollah and Hamas, respectively, in the north and the south. These are the places in which Iran, your most potent adversary.
12: Former U.S. Ambassador to Japan, Rahm Emanuel, speaking at Tel Aviv University.
13: Has most successfully inserted its talons where it finds and nurtures its proxies. Israel thrives working with other nations. Iran thrives working with failed nations and working inside failed nations. We should not be adopting, you should not be adopting their strategy with unilateral action. Even when you win, you lose. The second approach, which has also proven to be a surefire recipe, I hope that wasn't an editorial comment, for endless conflict is divorce and occupation. I want to be very clear about this. The pursuit of a so-called Greater Israel is as self-destructive and fanatical as the chant from the river to the sea. Your government has been complicit in the horrors now being inflicted on innocent families in the West Bank. That undermines your international legitimacy as a small nation at a time when you can least afford it. The hard truth is that America's silence through the years has engendered the worst of your domestic politics. We've done you no favors by averting our eyes from, in my view, your misjudgments. And to that end, if I have anything to say about this in the future, every Israeli found attacking Palestinian civilians or their property in the future will be sanctioned. Hold your applause because you may not like this. Every Israeli government official who supports such violence will be sanctioned. Every construction company or bank financing or building illegal settlements will be sanctioned. I gotcha. Prime Minister Netanyahu may take offense to these suggestions. Breaking news, it wouldn't be the first time. My commitments are neither radical nor new. They simply reflect how the United States of America applies its national security tools to achieve its goals. To that end, Israel has at its disposal a third option and a third approach, one that has succeeded repeatedly in your own history. And today I call on you to embrace it once again for both the security of our alliance and the security of the state of Israel. I will never forget how at the ceremony where Jordan and Israel made their peace in 1994, Israel's military leadership stood at attention during the Jordanian anthem. And Jordan's military leadership returned the honor during the playing of Hatikva, the power of that symbol. And like the 1979 treaty with Egypt, and decades later, the Abraham Accords, the peace agreements with other nations have endured because Israel found their counterparts to be a true partner in the pursuit of both peace and security. And the question today, can the same wisdom apply forward? And the answer comes down to a simple phrase, stability, regional stability. Even before October 7th, several of Israel's Arab neighbors, most notably Saudi Arabia, had begun to see their own strategic interests in a new light, acknowledging more openly that the corruption of the Palestinian leadership was hindering the Arab world's broad-based prosperity. And that highlights a linchpin that is too often overlooked or ignored. Regional stability in the Middle East is predicated fundamentally on the Arab world assuming its rightful place and responsibility as the adult in the room with the Palestinian leadership. And here's why that's so important. Unlike during the Oslo process of years ago, they, the Arab League, appear now willing to step into that role. And in that spirit, I want to propose today a new three-part U.S. policy in the region, which would advance our joint security interests by leveraging the Arab world's desire for stability, Israel's need for its own security, and the Palestinian demands for sovereignty. These three elements can be packaged as a singular strategic initiative that benefits all. And let's begin with the naked truth and reality. The Arab leaders, not Israel, must hold the Palestinians responsible and accountable. For their actions and for being a true partner in peace. And to that end, the now discredited path to a two-state solution should be replaced by a 23-state solution.
12: Former U.S. Ambassador to Japan in the Biden administration and former Obama White House Chief of Staff, Rahm Emanuel.
13: Arab nations that have exploited Palestinian rights as a slogan for decades now need to roll up their sleeves, stand up a governing authority capable of accepting the historic Jewish connection to the land of Israel. The new institution must put an end to the heinous practice of financially rewarding terrorists who kill Jews because they're Jews. And they must do the most important thing as well, stop teaching their children the future of their country to hate Israel. At the same time, Israel must cease and desist from its cynical game of nurturing destructive organizations like Hamas. Rather than nurturing partners in peace, your government shouldn't be permitted to take unilateral actions in the West Bank that undermine the possibility, the opportunity of a peace agreement. With those preconditions met, we would open the door to a new reality. The Arab League would establish full diplomatic recognition of Israel. And Israel with all 21 members of the Arab League, just as they had once proposed. The political benefits for all parties would be far greater than a two-state solution could ever offer the two parties. But if I can't convince you of that, I want you to think about this. If Israel made peace with 21 members of the Arab nations, that would be your greatest day and Iran's worst nightmare. I understand why Israelis would be reluctant to engage again. I get it. The terrible atrocities, the unspeakable horrors of the violence and sexual abuse and the killings on October 7th are seared in your collective consciousness. And they have convinced many Israelis that the Palestinians want only to kill them. And after the last 3 years of war, the Palestinians are convinced that is all that Israel wants to do to them. We now have two people suffering from deep trauma, incapable of seeing the other's pain and anguish, and empathizing with their pain and anguish. But I want you to hear me now. Israel will be alone if its leaders choose to attempt to annex the West Bank and pursue the fantasies of a greater Israel. America will not, America cannot, and it will not be complicit or complacent in that endeavor. That said, should you choose to pursue peace and security, we in the United States will be by your side every day, every step. The end goal of our joint strategy should be a single 23-state act of regional integration that establishes full diplomatic relations between Israel and all its Arab neighbors. And if you're not convinced regional, and you're convinced regional stability would be an integral part to Israel's

0: to Israel's peace and security. You would no longer stand apart, but you would stand as a part of the Mideast. Second, because the region's prosperity depends on stability, we need to restore the economic promise of what it means to be a startup nation that once seized the world's imagination. The India, Middle East, Europe Economic Corridor, IMEC, was announced at the G20 3 years ago to connect the rail lines, the ports, the highways, the fiber optic cables, and the energy networks running between India and Europe. By reducing logistical costs by 30% and bypassing the Strait of Hormuz, it would make Israel and several Gulf countries indispensable nodes in a new global supply chain and give each country along the corridor a direct financial stake in regional stability. With 23-state solution, the economic opportunity of IMEC at long last would ensure that Israel, both politically and economically, is a constituent part of the Middle East rather than an outlier. And finally, much as America benefits from the alliance with the Middle East's most dynamic democracy, I said it before, we should end at long last American taxpayer subsidy of Israel's defense budget. Your economy is strong. Your defense budget exceeds $45 billion. We in America would continue to ensure that the IDF maintains its qualitative edge. But Israel should be able to buy American arms under the same financial terms, the same restrictions, and the same requirements as every other trusted ally that abides by America's laws. This new direction is about a new reality. Those chanting from the river to the sea need to hear this. You will never have your way. But those calling for a greater Israel, you need to hear this. You will never have your way either. Both of them are fantasies chanted by fanatics that lead to perpetual, endless conflict. My three propositions and proposals are about Israel's future. They're about the alliance's future. And they're also about a stable Middle East. They're also about America's interests. An Israel that buys its weapons like an ally, not a dependent. An Israel that has full diplomatic relations with all its Arab neighbors and is no longer the world's pariah. An Israel that is the technological spine of the most important economic corridor on earth. I have spent 30 years standing up for Israel when it was politically costly and watching the windows of peace narrow. Not because peace was impossible, but because leaders on both sides found conflict more convenient than compromise. Hamas's goal on October 7th was not just to kill and abuse as many Israelis as possible. It was to extinguish the idea that one day Israelis and Palestinians could live and fight side by side and find common ground.
1: Rahm Emanuel.
0: Tragedy is that Netanyahu has helped Hamas achieve that objective. Not by being too soft, but by being so reckless and unwilling to plan for a day after in Gaza, which would have created and offered an alternative beyond occupation and isolation. The Israel I grew up believing in was about making the impossible real, having both the imagination and the tenacity to make the desert bloom. In the United States, we have a saying, if all you have is a hammer,

Everything you look at is a nail. Israel will become a prisoner of its own tools. Your military is a hammer, such that to the Prime Minister Netanyahu, every security challenge is a nail. Today, you may be more militarily secure. However, you're more diplomatically and politically isolated than ever before. That is a choice this government has made. What we need now is Israel that is not naive, but is also not blind to possibility. An Israel that will work with Arab partners and Palestinian partners alike in a 23-state solution with Palestinian self-determination and Israel security is the only way forward. We in America just celebrated our 250-year anniversary. Thank you. On a revolutionary idea that sovereignty begins with a people, not a king. The ideas of freedom, liberty, and equality of opportunity were principles that would underpin a new government. And if you took a bet 250 years ago, you wouldn't have taken that bet. Through thick and thin, right and wrong, turns in the road, we proved the skeptics and the cynics wrong. I speak to you today in 2026. In 22 years, this country will be 100 years old. In public life, it's a blink of an eye. Will that Israel be the Israel that has more Nobel winners per GDP and size of population than any other country in the world? Will it be the country that captured the imagination of the world as a startup nation? Will it be the country that helps on the cures to cancer, finds ways to feed the hungry in a both sustainable and resilient way? Will it be a world and a country that contributes to the betterment of humanity? Or do you believe in your heart of hearts that in 22 years, what you know today will be tomorrow? That choice is yours. Toda rabah.

0: Former U.S. Ambassador to Japan and former Obama White House Chief of Staff Rahm Emanuel speaking at Tel Aviv University about relationship between the U.S. and Israel.
1: 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They examine his inner circle, the decision-making process on some of the major issues, and what they found inside the Oval Office and the Situation Room.
2: It occurred to us, and this is part of the reason for the title Regime Change, we're covering a presidency that is completely unrecognizable to term one, but also we can't think of a historical analog of another American president using power this way.
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4: Democratic U.S. Senate candidate Graham Platner withdrew from the race to be Maine's senator. He announced the end of his campaign on a recorded video published on July 8th.
5: Hey, everyone. It's Graham Platner here. I think as many of you know, over the past couple of days, I have faced some very serious allegations, and I just want to make it clear, this is all false. The things that have been claimed did not happen. It's not real. It has placed an immense amount of weight on me as I think about what needs to happen now. Amy and I are regular people. We were not looking for this experience. We were not looking to get into politics. We had no desire to run for office. I just want you to think about like what you would do as a regular person in a position where a much larger world, large forces, were working against you personally to accuse you of the worst thing that a person could do, and it was not remotely true. I learned about this through press inquiries, with no time to truly respond, no time for investigations before a corporate media system and the political establishment got to act as judge, jury, and executioner. Accusations are supposed to be the beginning of things, not the end. I think it's really important to understand why this is happening in the timeline. Why this is happening right now, much like October when the first attack started, much like the news that was created the week before the primary, there is a reason that this is happening now. I only have until July 13th until I am officially the nominee. This was the last week to try to get me off of the ballot. And that's why this is occurring. It's not the false allegations, though, that have brought us to where we are. It's the fact that they are being used by the political establishment to put structural pressure on us. We live in a political system that is not built for normal people. It is a system that is built structurally to make sure that movements like ours cannot flourish. That if they begin to succeed, they can be crushed. What we have accomplished here, you made possible. The people of Maine, the volunteers, the voters, the grassroots donors. And I have all the faith in the world that we could win if we could continue to harness that. But the brutal political reality is that they are going to take everything away from us. those in power who have the ability to do so are using these allegations as an excuse to take away all of the things that we need to run a campaign. We are going to lose our ability to fundraise. We are going to lose our ability to access voter data. We are going to lose all of the things that any campaign needs on the basic level simply to function. Larger organizations, the national level party, the bigger donor networks, they have all committed to spending no money in this race if I'm in it. They would rather see Susan Collins win than have me be the next senator from Maine. What comes next needs to come from the people. Needs to come from the people of Maine. Needs to come from the voters who on June 9th, at a strength of over 150,000, the largest number in the history of Maine primaries, said no to this kind of politics. Voted for a politics that would actually represent them. Voted against the political system, against the donor class, against the entrenched forces. And I'm not asking for how this process is going to work. I'm not trying to dictate to anyone who it should be or how we get there, but I will say this. It needs to be open, transparent, and democratic. It needs to be reflecting the will and the values of the people that built this movement, the people that showed up on June 9th. People in D.C. need to stay in D.C. Decisions should not be made in back rooms by people in places of political power. Party apparatchiks are not the ones to make these decisions. These decisions need to be made in the open by the people of this state, the people who got us here. This is exactly the kind of political system that everyone voted against on June 9th. And for that reason, we need to be assured that it is going to be open and democratic as we move forward. Amy and I struggled about getting into this. Last summer, right around this time of year, we sat down and we looked at each other and we said, if we believe in the kind of politics we think that we do, we have to do this. Over the past couple days, really yesterday and today, we have had to have that exact same conversation. We believe that for the movement to continue, can't be me. And for that reason, we are suspending campaign operations. This is incredibly difficult because I know that some will think it's an admission of guilt, and it most certainly is not. We're not doing it because of the allegations. We're doing it because of the structures that are being taken away from us by those in power. And I also feel an immense amount of responsibility to everyone who has worked so hard to get us to where we are. We went toe-to-toe with one of the most entrenched political systems in the history of the world, and we won. We beat them on June 9th in overwhelming numbers.
6: Graham Plattner, Democratic U.S. Senate candidate from the state of Maine, video withdrawing his candidacy.
5: We did it the right way. We built a campaign. We engaged in electoral politics. We motivated people. We banded together. We did it the way that we were told we are supposed to make change. And we won. And now they are not going to let us have it. Not if it's me. And so we're suspending campaign operations. I want to make clear, though, I intend to file my paperwork to withdraw. The process needs to assure that what comes next is reflective of the Mainers who on June 9th turned out and showed that they are desperate for a different kind of politics. It needs to be driven not from back rooms, but by the will of the people. And the decisions that come next must come from that. All we were asking for was health care. Was to end the genocide. To use our taxpayer dollars at home to uplift our communities instead of waging war overseas. We were asking for a fair system. We were asking for an end to the corruption. The end to the money in politics. We were asking for real democracy, and we did it the right way, and we won. But now the ball is in the court of the Democratic establishment. My name might be on the ballot right now, but that ballot line belongs to the people of Maine. And on November 3rd, it needs to belong to the people of Maine. And the next Democratic senator for Maine needs to belong to the people of Maine. They need to reflect the will and the values of the people of this state. I love this state. I love Maine, and I love Mainers in ways that I can't really describe. I am immensely proud of what we have built, and I have the utmost faith that we will continue to build, and we will continue to move towards a better future. From the bottom of my heart, thank you. Thank all of you. And keep fighting. We're going to win someday.
6: Graham Plattner, now former U.S. Senate candidate for the Democratic Party for the state of Maine, posting that video Wednesday, July 8th.
7: Campaign 2026 is underway, and the stakes couldn't be higher. 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Voters will also decide 36 gubernatorial contests. 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
9: We learned just a few hours ago that Senator Graham suddenly died at the age of 71. Some folks weighing in on C-SPAN's Facebook page, I'll read some of those comments. Barb from Long Grove, Illinois says, "The passing of Senator Lindsey Graham is a tremendous loss, and he was a great statesman whose legacy will be long remembered." Sandy from Bloomington, Indiana writes, "While I appreciated Graham's support of Ukraine, I was not a fan of his due to his rabid support of Trump, but he was a human being, and I'm very sorry to hear of his passing. My condolences to his family and friends." Peter Boland writing in, "Just a human. A billion others died in his lifetime. Term limits are needed to bring better people in office regularly. We need leadership that feels the pain of the people that make up the nation, not just cronies, neepots, and those bearing gifts. We are a step closer to this new millennium." Jim posting, "Losing Lindsey Graham now opens up a new box of troubles for the Republican Party and President Trump. We will now have to keep that seat in a special election." You heard Senator Graham in that speech from 2008 talking about his friendship with the late Senator John McCain, who, of course, ran for president himself. We heard this morning from Meghan McCain, the late Senator McCain's daughter, who posted a very long tribute to Senator Graham. But she wrote in part, "From the time Graham met my dad, they were fast friends and political comrades. In fact, there are a few memories I have of my dad's political career and my life accompanying it that don't somehow involve Lindsey. He and Senator Joe Lieberman spent decades of their lives traveling together, fighting for the same causes on the Senate floor, spending holidays together, and fighting for their version of the American dream. Those who followed them know they affectionately referred to each other as the Three Amigos. My dad was the soul of the group, Joe was the heart of the group, and Lindsay was the fire and humor. Their combination bonded them as friends throughout their lives. That friendship is something that is so rare in politics, it is nearly extinct, but I got to witness it firsthand. They spent their lives united as friends and allies. They were brothers, Meghan McCain writing, saying she was just 11 when she met Lindsey Graham for the first time. As a reminder, we would love to hear from you if you want to weigh in about the sudden passing of Senator Graham or many other topics. We're going to be talking shortly about the ongoing war against Iran, as well as some other political news in the headlines. But we'll put those phone numbers on screen for you to call. Democrats, 202-748-8000. Republicans, 202-748-8001. Independents, 202-748-8002. Or you could text in 202-748-8003. Let's go to Greenville, Texas, where Robert is calling in from the independent line. Good morning, Robert. You're on with us.
10: Oh, good morning. I'm sorry about Lindsey Graham's passing. He definitely had an ideology that enforced, oh, maybe a 20-year ago philosophy about where America should stand in the world. But at the same token, it may be an opening to review, like one of the fellows that texted in to you that you mentioned just shortly before, term limits. There comes a time when you need to turn the page and start a new chapter in politics. It's not a bad thing. It's just becoming aware of, you know, the public. I mean, this whole idea of democracy was supposed to have been about the best candidate and, you know, the people's choice and we the people. And I'm sorry, when people get into politics, love them at first, they're trying to do public good and everything, but they get caught up in the corruption, the money, and you know, there should be a point in time where you weed that out before it becomes so overwhelming, which is sort of what I saw with Lindsey Graham. I'm not saying this in disrespect, but to stand out so forcefully after the, you know, the January, that fiasco, January 6th, a treason that occurred, to stand up so much against that, and then shortly thereafter, you know, comply because that's what the money wanted. That's what the politics demanded. Hmm. I think term limits need to come into place.
9: Robert, thank you for weighing in. On the topic of term limits, the New York Times sums up Lindsey Graham's long tenure here in Washington. They write, Mr. Graham was first elected to the U.S. House of Representatives in 1994 before being elected to the Senate in 2002. He was then reelected to the Senate in 2008, 2014, and 2020. Just last month, Mr. Graham won the South Carolina Republican primary in a bid to serve a fifth six-year term in the Senate, fending off five challengers. Let's go to Culpeper, Virginia. Max is calling in on the Democratic line. Good morning, Max.
11: Hey, how's it going?
9: Pretty good. How are you?
11: My thing about Lindsey Graham is this. He was really good. When John McCain was living, I thought I respected Lindsey Graham. But then after John McCain died and Trump come on the scene, like Lindsey Graham just changed his whole posture about our country and what it stood for and the Constitution and everything. And I don't know. I hate to see anybody die, but we need to find out what's going on with Mitch McConnell also. That's all I got to say.
9: Thank you, Max. We'll talk about Senator Mitch McConnell in the coming hours, because he remains hospitalized and has been so for several weeks. His office has not been presenting much information, as he's in his mid-80s as well. Let's go to Scott, calling in from Ithaca, New York, on the Republican line. Good morning, Scott. You're on with us.
12: Hey, good morning. I just want to inject a little civility here. You know, no matter which side you're on, I mean, I'm actually registered as a Democrat, but I vote very conservative, fiscally conservative especially. But just this is like a human being, just like somebody mentioned, but he said it in a derogatory way. So he's just a human being, blah, blah. I mean, if AOC, who I detest as a politician, were to pass away, heaven forbid, or something like that, I wouldn't be cheering it on. You know, King David and we read as Jews in Tehillim, which is
9: all right, Scott. Thank you. I think your signal cut out. But we'll continue taking callers as folks continue to weigh in on the sudden passing of South Carolina Senator Lindsey Graham. Had been in office for over two decades at this point. Let's go to Charleston, South Carolina, where Graham represented the state that Graham represented in the Senate. Steve is calling in from the independent line. Good morning, Steve. You're on with us.
13: Good morning. I tell you, I'm 78 years old, so I'm older than Lindsey. I've been around since he's been around, for sure. I used to be Republican, and I like to call myself a right-leaning independent now. I tell you, you got to pray for peace, strength, and comfort for his family. It's, you know, something like this so sudden, it's just, there's no way to prepare for it, of course, and it just has a devastating effect on friends and family. But with regard to Lindsey's service, of course, he was very, very passionate about causes and about his service. He dedicated his life to it. And, people talk about, term limits. You know, we have that in our hands. We can control that if we want to. Lindsey, of course, had a lot of tenure, and with that comes some power. And as much as you might not like him, even in South Carolina, he obviously probably got a lot of things done for South Carolina. You know, he knew the right people. He knew the way to get things done. So if we needed something, he knew the way to get money to do it. As far as I didn't particularly care for some of his things he did. He seemed to be eager to go to war. And I think that everybody that listens to me will know that. He didn't back down a bit. It was like if the president said, hey, it's time, hey, let's go. Let's mount up and go. And, he just seemed that way. I'm not trying to be mean, but that was just the way he was. And, and I voted for him. And by the way, to correct one gentleman, there's not going to be a special election unless the governor wants it to. In South Carolina, if someone dies in office, a senator dies in office, the governor can appoint someone until there's an election. And of course, his seat is coming up this year. So obviously, Henry McMaster is going to appoint a Republican. So that'll pretty much be a done deal. I have no idea who he would, but anyway, that's probably the way that thing will wash out. And again, we just need to remember the family right now and try to keep the meanness out of this thing. But listen, good show. Always is. Enjoy watching.
9: Steve, thank you for weighing in, especially from Senator Graham's home state. Some background about the senator's upbringing that also shaped a lot of his political life. He talked about it a lot. The New York Times writes that Lindsey Graham was born in central South Carolina, a town in the western part of the state, back in July 1955. His parents operated a cafe that he and his sister worked in as they grew up. Graham wrote in his memoir, "My home was a bar." But his life changed while in college when his parents died 15 months apart. His mother died of Hodgkin lymphoma, and his father later died of a heart attack. After their deaths, Mr. Graham became the legal guardian of his 13-year-old sister, Darlene, later adopting her so she could receive his military benefits. Graham never married, and he never had children, but he spoke often about his very close bond with his sister, even mentioning her when he launched his presidential campaign back in 2015. Let's continue to hear from callers. John is calling in from Easton, Pennsylvania, on the Democratic line. Good morning, John. You're on with us.
14: Hi. I'm sorry. I'm sorry about the news of Lindsey Graham. But I noticed something in the news clips. The diversity in his crowd has changed over the years. When you look at the crowd, they seem to have no different nationalities in the picture. And like him and McConnell, Mitch McConnell, they were good people, but I don't think their ideology actually worked for American policy, for American people. And you know, how do you adopt your sister? I didn't get that part. I'm totally blown away. I heard that.
9: Yeah, because of his military service, he was legally able to, so that she could receive his military benefits, like health care, for example, because both of their parents.
14: But isn't that for his children?
9: He doesn't have children, so they.
14: No, but I mean to say it. Was that legal?
9: Yeah, it was done legally. I think it was a unique situation since they had both been orphaned.
14: I find that kind of weird.
9: Well, he had a very close bond with his sister. But thank you for calling in, John.
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26: This Sunday, remembering Senator Lindsey Graham. After more than two decades in the Senate, Senator Graham has died at the age of 71. A dominant voice on foreign policy, a key ally of President Trump, and one of the most consequential figures in modern Republican politics. We will look back on his legacy and what his passing means for the Senate, the Republican Party, and the country. My guest this morning, President Donald Trump, Israeli Prime Minister Benjamin Netanyahu, and Republicans and Democrats who served in Congress with Senator Graham. Welcome to Sunday and a special edition of Meet the Press.
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26: Good Sunday morning. Overnight, the United States lost one of its most influential and consequential senators. Lindsey Graham died Saturday evening after what his office called a brief and sudden illness. He was 71 years old. Just hours earlier, Senator Graham had returned to Washington from a trip to Ukraine. He was scheduled to join us here on Meet the Press this morning for what would have been his 64th appearance. He was one of the broadcast's most frequent guests. Instead, this morning, we remember a man who served South Carolina for more than two decades, who helped shape America's foreign policy, whose voice was a constant presence in our national debate, and whose death has left colleagues of both parties in shock. We'll look back at his life, his public service, and his lasting impact on the Senate and the country. And to start us off and do that, joining me now on the phone is President Donald Trump for reaction to the death of his close friend, President Trump, thank you for joining us, and my condolences to you.
0: Well, thank you. He's a tough one to lose. He was great. He was unique in every way, actually.
26: He was, Mr. President, and I know that we are all just absorbing this news. We are all in shock. Can you tell us, Mr. President, how you received this news and your immediate gut reaction when you heard it?
0: So what makes it even stranger is that I got a call last night sometime in, you know, the early evening, maybe in the sevens, and he called and he said, we're all set for the Save America Act. He was pushing the Save America Act like crazy. He got back, said he just landed from Ukraine. I said, that's a long trip to make. He said, he sounded a little tired, but perfect, but a little bit tired. I had a right to be. And he was a worker. He was really a worker, but he sounded great, actually. But he actually said he was tired, but he wanted to pass the Save America Act. And I said, well, we're going to get it done, Lindsay. We're going to get it done. I'll see you like soon. We thought maybe we might even meet today. And then that was it. And that was, you know, very around the time. It couldn't have been much longer. I don't, it could have been his last call. I don't know exactly, but I got a message about 1 o'clock in the morning from one of the people at his office that he had passed away. I said, you got it. I just can't believe it. He was like a member of the family to me. It's very tough, actually. It's amazing.
26: Mr. President,
0: he was such an advocate. He was, you know, if he wanted to get something, and you know, he had a unique ability. He was able to deal with Democrats and Republicans. If I had a problem, a real problem, I wouldn't often ask. But if I had a problem with a Democrat, he could work it out. He was a great politician, actually.
26: He loved his work, Mr. President.
0: Yep.
26: I hear you saying that in this final conversation that you have, emblematic. He was tireless, but it brought him such joy, didn't it?
0: There was nobody like him. He loved being a politician, and he was going to win his election. He was going to win it big. I endorsed him very early, and he was going to win it big. He got it, just had it made, and he just loved being a politician. Mm-hmm. I said, the reason I'm endorsing you is because I got to make sure you win, because if you didn't win, I don't think you could handle life. I really don't. He was a man, you know, there are guys that can lose and they go into something else. I can't imagine him doing anything else. I said, if you weren't a U.S. senator, I don't know if you could live very long, and look what happens. He was going to have a big victory. And the people loved him. Everybody loved him. Well, no, he had some enemies. He was a tough cookie. Don't misunderstand. He was a tough cookie in many ways. If he wanted to get something, if he thought he was right and he had people against him, he could be very tough, actually. But he was a good person.
26: Mr. President, it is just extraordinary. You just spoke with him last night. His office says he passed away from a brief and sudden illness. Are you learning any more details about how and why he may have passed? Did he tell you anything in that phone call, Mr. President, about
0: nothing,
26: not feeling
0: nothing.
26: Well?
0: No, he said he's a little tired. He went a long trip, you know, many hours. And he had just gotten back. And it must have been right after that, because I understand the police or whoever it is came there at about 7:30, 8 o'clock in the evening, something like that. So somebody notified him. But no, he felt okay. I mean, I actually, on the call, he told me, Kristen, he said, you know, I feel good. But I'm tired.
26: Mm.
0: He was fine. I knew him. I knew him well. He would let you know if he wasn't feeling well. He had days where he didn't feel so well, and he'd let you know about it. But he was a fantastic person. He was a man who you're going to watch. It's going to be a very big thing with him. He's going to be appreciated more now than he was when he was living.
26: Mm.
0: I think.
26: And just to make that point, authorities were called to his home responding to initial reports of a cardiac arrest. Again,
0: could
26: his
0: be.
26: Office saying a brief and sudden illness. Do
0: yeah.
26: you have any more details?
0: I would
26: about
0: think it
26: that?
0: Would be that, because when I spoke to him, it could have been, you know, minutes before, based on, you know, based on the fact that I heard about the call, whatever time that was. So it was shortly before. But it had to be something like that, because he was, other than being tired, he was fine. And so it had to be something like that, that would just be a quick end. And maybe that's not the worst way to go.
26: You know,
0: he had some fine moments. His moment on Brett Kavanaugh was one of the classics, I think, in the history of the Senate. His moment was literally one of the great classics of anyone in the Senate when he defended Brett Kavanaugh so brilliantly. And Brett might not have made it except for that. They were treating him very unfairly. Good man. They treated him so unfairly, and Lindsey was so angry at the Senate because of it. And he had a really emotional moment. And I think that saved Brett Kavanaugh's Supreme Court, ascension. Lindsey did something that he was just so angry at the way Brett was being treated by the Democrats. It was so unfair.
26: I want to ask you more about his legacy.
0: Lindsey yeah. got that over. Lindsey did a thing there that was, I think, nobody else could have done that.
26: Let me ask you a little bit more about his legacy. And I know you remember this moment, Mr. President, back in 2015, when he was one of your challengers on the campaign trail, the two of you facing off against each other. And then he very quickly became one of your staunchest allies, Mr. President. And he, frankly, never let up in that posture.
0: No, he never did.
26: We played golf together, frequently on the phone together. What do you think it is about Senator Graham that allowed him to make that transition from competitor to ally so quickly and so forcefully?
0: Well, I got to know Lindsey during the campaign. I didn't really know him then. I met him once or twice, but nothing. And I got to know him during the campaign. He was tough, but he said, I'll see you in South Carolina. But when it came to South Carolina, I won South Carolina by a lot. And I sort of ran the table on everybody, and it was good. And he appreciated it. He respected it. And we sort of got a little bit friendly, and the friendship grew. It just grew. And he was an amazing advocate. I don't know how you find anybody like him. He was so intent. I mean, he literally called me about the Save America Act. That's why that's where I heard. Think of it. He's traveling for many, many hours. That's a long flight. Mm-hmm. That's a long trip. And he, calls me about the Save America Act. He thought we were going to get it passed.
26: Do you remember
0: this
26: the very?
0: Big,
26: yeah.
0: This is a big. This is a big blow to the Save America Act. Let me tell you.
26: Do you remember, Mr. President? What was the last thing you said to him? What was the last thing he said to you?
0: I said, "We'll see you soon. Come over anytime you want." He came into the White House a lot because I liked him. Mm-hmm. Can't do that with everybody, but he'd come in a lot, and he was a great, a temperature gauge of the Senate. He was somebody that most Democrats liked. Some didn't, but most Democrats liked. And just about all of the Republicans liked Lindsey. He got along with everybody. And yet he was a tough cookie in a lot of ways. But he had he was a great politician. People don't realize what a good politician he was. He could go in and get something approved. He would just get people on his side. He was really a talented. You probably never heard me say that about anybody because there aren't too many of them. Let me tell you. Sometimes you'll meet somebody that's been there for 25 years. You say, "How did they stay this?" This man was a great politician. He really got it.
26: To that point, Mr. President, it's nearly impossible to think about replacing Senator Lindsey Graham, and yet the governor of the great state of South Carolina is going to need to appoint someone on an interim basis. There will also be a special election called. Do you have, I know it's only hours, but is there someone you think he should appoint? Is there someone you think he will appoint?
0: I have somebody that I think would be great, but I don't want to say it now because it just, it's too soon with Lindsey. Mm-hmm. I don't want to even talk about anybody, but I do have somebody that I think is really good. The governor is a good friend of mine. I've endorsed him. I endorsed him early on, and he endorsed me right from the beginning as a person that never did this before. In 2016, he came out and very strongly endorsed me, and then I made up for it. I removed somebody from office that I didn't think was so good, moved her over to the United Nations, 95% of that, of my doing that, because the United Nations job was not exactly tough. It could be very important, but, you know, she was okay at it. But I did it because Henry McMaster was the lieutenant governor. And by moving her, I got myself a great, really a great guy. Henry McMaster has been a really good governor, really good guy. And, you know, that position cleared out. And Henry's been a great governor. You know, now he's termed out. But he's going to do the right thing. I think Henry will be fantastic. Remember, he endorsed me out of nowhere. He said, I like that guy the best. And he campaigned for me with his wife, with Peg. Yeah. He campaigned for me. I'd say, who is that man that's campaigning all the time? I hardly knew him. They said, that's the lieutenant governor. So they have a great governor, and he's going to make a good decision. But ultimately, it's going to be an election pretty soon. As I understand the rules, every state is different. But ultimately, they'll have an election. They'll have some people joining. Some are good. Some are bad. But I have somebody that I like, but I'm not going to tell you who now because it's too soon.
1: All right, fair enough. We will.
0: I never thought I'd be in this position.
1: Yeah.
0: I said, I thought Lindsay was going to be living forever. I said, Lindsay, you're going to live forever. Mm. And he was going to have a big victory. You know, he was scheduled to win by a lot. He had my support, and he was going to win by a lot. He was going to have one of his best elections ever, and now he's got this terrible.
1: Well, I had the great honor of being able to talk to him a couple of times this week, Mr. President. And as you can imagine, we talked about a lot of foreign policy. We talked about a lot of Iran. And in honor of him, I want to still have some of those conversations. Those are the conversations he wanted to have here this morning, Mr. President. You obviously launched a fresh round of strikes overnight. Iran said overnight the Strait of Hormuz is closed. CENTCOM came out this morning and said the Strait of Hormuz is open. Which is it, Mr. President,
0: it's
1: and how
0: open,
1: are you going to respond?
0: And I don't want to talk about it because I want to honor the life of Lindsey Graham, so I don't want to talk about it. I told you that before the call.
1: Yeah.
0: It's open. We bombed the hell out of them last night. They're very, very evil and sick people. We had meetings with them for the last – they agreed to a deal yesterday, a perfect deal for us. No nuclear, no this, no that, no nothing. They gave up everything. Mm-hmm. And then after that, they left the room, and then within an hour, they launched a drone at a ship. I said, you people are sick. You're sick people. And so it's one of those things. I don't want to talk about it.
1: Finally, before I let you go.
0: Want to talk about one person today, Lindsey Graham.
1: As we should, Mr. President. Just finally, before I let you go, what is the legacy of Senator Lindsey Graham? Mr. President.
0: He's got so many legacies, but one of the legacies is a Supreme Court justice who's excellent, named Brett Kavanaugh. That's one of the legacies. That's a big legacy because Brett was being treated very unfairly. I don't think he could have gotten through without Lindsey's classic. I mean, if you go back into the top 10, I think it would be a top 10, a top 5 in the history of the Senate. The emotion, the anger, the love, the whole thing, everything was in that. I called him up. I said, that's one of the great classics of all time. He was a great politician. He really was. He got along with a lot of people that you wouldn't think of. He was somebody that loved our country, and he fought very hard for the country. And I know he was going to do your show today. He told me, I'm doing Meet the Press. Can you believe it? He said, here I am doing Meet the Press for him. He told me last night he's doing Meet the Press. So, you know, but I said, just relax and take it easy, Lindsey. He just got back from a long trip. But I thought he was just going to live forever. And it didn't work out that way.
1: Mr. President, our deepest condolences to you. I know that you have lost a friend as well as one of your closest allies. And we deeply appreciate your joining us today and giving us your reflections on Senator Lindsey Graham, who the nation's capital and the country mourning today. Mr. President, thank you very much for your time.
0: Thank you very much, Kristen. Thank you.
1: Thank you. And joining me now is Prime Minister of Israel, Benjamin Netanyahu, another longtime friend and ally of Senator Lindsey Graham. Prime Minister Netanyahu, welcome back to Meet the Press, and my condolences to you.
2: Well, thank you. I'm frankly, and I'm in a state of shock. because as President Trump said, Lindsey was so vibrant. He was so full of life. He was so full of energy and dedication that it's hard to accept the fact that he is no more. I think America has lost a great patriot. Israel has lost one of the great champions of the American-Israeli alliance. And frankly, I've lost a beloved friend who I've had for many decades. There's just no one like him.
26: Well, Mr. Prime Minister, Senator Graham was one of the leading voices advocating for Israel, advocating for expanding the Abraham Accords. Every time I talked to him, he wanted to talk about this. Mr. Prime Minister, what does his loss mean not only for you, but the people of Israel? What do you think the impact is globally?
2: In Israel, it's grief. In Iran, it's celebration, because Lindsey never confused good and evil. He knew exactly where the Iranian regime is. He thought it was a great danger, not merely to Israel and to America's allies in the Middle East, but to America itself. And he just never wavered, you know. He was so clear. He had clarity. He had courage. He had convictions that he believed were at the basis of America. That's, I always use it like the Superman comics. Remember freedom, justice, and the American way. He represented these traditional values, and Kristen, he never flinched. He was absolutely uncaring about the winds of fashion. You know, he believed something. He spoke about it. He spoke about it directly and with candor. And if he wanted to tell me something unpleasant, he would do so, you know. In his southern drawl, and sometimes I always say that I knew something bad was coming when he said, well, you know, you want to take it from a good old southern boy from me who doesn't know much about the world, and then he'd bring it in, you know. Mm-hmm. He was so smart and so full of conviction and dedication that it's these qualities, and I think the president spoke about it. He was at once a great politician, but I think beyond that, I think he was just an incredible patriot for America.
26: You talked about the fact that he has as many friends and some enemies. You heard President Trump say he could be a tough cookie. He talked about the fact that Iran had threatened him. Did he have concerns? How did he process the fact that he was quite outspoken and not afraid to engage in tough debates?
2: Well, he was absolutely fearless. You know, we spoke about it more than once, but he was fearless, as he should be. He's a leader in public life, and you have to take those risks. But I frankly hope to have many more years of friendship with him, and enjoyed his indefatigable and incorrigible honesty. He was very honest about his views. And the amazing thing about Lindsey Graham is he put it directly. You know, he said, I stand with Israel openly. I know that the winds of fashion blow in another way. I couldn't care less. Sometimes he'd incorporate some words that I won't repeat now, but he was just so clear, so courageous, both for his own personal safety, but also for what he believed was absolutely necessary for America. And he believed that Israel's security and America's security are intertwined. It wasn't just a spin or anything like that. It was something he held deeply for many decades. And I could see his contributions, because he sometimes tried to out-negotiate me. You know, it's just unbelievable. You know, we had with three American presidents, with President Clinton, President Obama, and President Trump, we had memorandums of understandings for support for Israel's military, which, by the way, I think we have time now to, we've come of age and we're able to draw them down to zero. But he would argue with me. He would say, no, you know, for ballistic missile defense, that's important for you. It's important for America. Whatever is the number, it has to be bigger. And I said, Lindsey, we can do with a smaller number. He said, no, you can't. And then he would go to the Senate and actually, can you imagine this? he would outbid the Prime Minister of Israel. He said, I'm not getting a single vote in South Carolina for that because, you know, there are very few Jews in South Carolina. Mm-hmm. And the people, yes, they support Israel, my constituency. But I support Israel, and I think you need more, and I'm going to fight for this. This is who Lindsey Graham was. Mm-hmm. He went with his convictions, and yet he was an amazingly able politician to be able to talk to people on the other side of the aisle, and he did that very often.
26: He loved engaging in the debate, and it's so fascinating to hear you say that he was not afraid to out-debate you on this core issue for Israel. If he were here today, and it's still just such a shock that he's not, he would want to talk about Iran. He would want to talk about the conflict with Iran, Mr. Prime Minister. I spoke to him throughout the course of this week. He thought that a more robust military operation was needed in this moment after President Trump had declared the ceasefire over. Do you agree with that, or are you on the same page with President Trump about that? How do you see this moving forward?
2: I think President Trump wants to exhaust the possibility of achieving an agreement, especially on the nuclear issue, through negotiations. But he is obviously not shy of using force when the Iranians break every commitment they make, and usually a few hours or a few minutes after they make it. So I think we should let the president have his opportunity. You know, Israel is keenly grateful for the fact that America and Israel joined forces to prevent Iran from getting nuclear weapons and the means to deliver them, not only against us, but against the entire West and against the United States. Now, people don't understand how close that was. And the fact that we had these two operations, which are called Midnight Hammer and Epic Fury, we call Rising Lion and Roaring Lion, we actually drove it back. We removed this immediate and present danger of Iran with nuclear weapons that would have posed a danger to everybody. And I think that Lindsey was unabashed. He talked to me about it. He said, you know, you have to do it. You have to do it. He came to me and said, Bibi, you have to do it. You have to knock out these nuclear weapons program before they knock us out. He was very clear about that. By the way, as was President Trump throughout the many years that I've known him. He didn't move, you know. He didn't say, oh, well, maybe it's not fashionable to say it now. Maybe public opinion has turned against it. He couldn't care less. I mean, he was aware of it, but it didn't change his convictions. And he did what he thought was good for America, and he thought that a strong Israel is good for a strong America, and vice versa, of course.
26: Before I let you go, I do want to give you the opportunity, if you would like, to respond to Congressman Ro Khanna. He is going to be on this broadcast. He says he visited the West Bank. He was blocked by settlers wielding guns. He says the IDF did not help defuse this situation.

0: Jeff did not help defuse this situation. Do you have any comment on that this morning, Mr. Prime Minister?
1: Yeah, we're a country of laws, and people who break the law, we take them to court. In the West Bank, in Judea and Samaria, we've had thousands of attempted attacks and warnings against terrorist activities, against innocent Israelis, families, mother with their children driving along the road. They're stopped by terrorists, and they kill them, and this has happened again and again and again. There is a vigilante effort, not by the settler community. They're 99.9% law-abiding citizens. They work, they serve in the army, and so on. There are 150 juvenile delinquents that are not part of that community. They come from the other parts of Israel. We are, I don't want vigilantes of any kind. And we are working to put them under the law. But I think if we put things in perspective, we should see that we have thousands of attacks, and some few, but obvious breaking of the law. Then we apply the full measure of the law against them. Israel, unlike our neighbors, is a democracy and a country of law, and we act against those who break the law.
0: Well, as you have said, one of your staunchest allies was Senator Lindsey Graham, and we cannot thank you enough for coming on this program to remember his life and this legacy in this moment of national mourning. Thank you so much, Mr. Prime Minister. We really appreciate it.
1: Thank you. Thank you very much.
0: And when we come back, South Carolina Senator Tim Scott joins me to reflect on the life of Senator Lindsey Graham.
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0: Welcome back. And joining me now to reflect on the sudden passing of his colleague is South Carolina Senator Tim Scott. Senator Scott, thank you so much for joining us, and my condolences to you and to all the people of South Carolina.
3: Thank you, Krista. Thank you for having me, and thank you for extending your condolences, not just to me, but this entire state has lost a statesman. I have lost a friend.
0: Well, we appreciate your joining us to talk about the senator's life, what he accomplished, what he leaves behind. How do you see the legacy of Senator Lindsey Graham?
3: Krista, I think it really reminds me of where he started. Here's a guy raised in the back of a bar. He's 19 years old at the University of South Carolina. Within 15 months, his mother dies, and then his father has a massive heart attack, and he passes as well. Lindsey adopts his 13-year-old sister and becomes a surrogate father to his sister. That pain and misery led him into public service. And he started public service because he wanted to make sure that no one felt invisible, that the people who needed the help, that the government was there to help those who could not help themselves, not those who would not help themselves, but those who could not help themselves. And through time, of course, he was in the Air Force and then the Air National Guard. He spent his life in public service because he loved America and felt like his story was not possible anywhere else. And the one thing I can tell you about losing my friend Lindsey is I'm losing someone who understands that we serve in public office for our bosses, the people of South Carolina, and every single senator. We don't lead the people, we should serve the people. And Lindsey Graham reminds me of that every single day.
0: What do you see, Senator, as his lasting impact, not just on South Carolina, but foreign policy, which he was deeply immersed in?
3: Well, for me personally, his lasting legacy is really brevity. He could be short and witty at the same time and funny. I'll give you one story and I'll hit foreign policy. I started a South Carolina prayer breakfast for all of those of us who live in D.C. And I called Lindsey my first year and said, Lindsey, will you please come to my prayer breakfast at 8:30 in the morning? Lindsey says, I'm not coming if Jesus comes back before 10 a.m. And Kristen, that dude made me laugh so loud at a prayer breakfast. And then, of course, at 8:31, who walks through the door? Lindsey Graham. He was that kind of friend. He was committed to the people he loved. Foreign policy. Lindsey believed that every single American, wherever you travel, you should be safe.

0: And whatever it took to make that a reality, he wanted to do. As a man who put on the uniform himself to keep Americans safe, he was really committed, and frankly, he leaned into the foreign policy debates. He leaned into the conflicts around the world because he believed that he was given by God a responsibility and an opportunity to make a difference. And he did make a difference. Whether it's the 10th visit in so many months to Ukraine, whether it was with China or Iran, Lindsey Graham believed in keeping Americans safe. And he believed, Kristen, and I believe he was right, that a non-nuclear Iran was to save the lives of millions of people around the world and hundreds of thousands of Americans. He was just that committed to the causes he believed in.
1: Senator, I can see how emotional this is for you, and so it is so hard to ask this question because Governor McMaster is tasked with appointing someone to replace him, at least temporarily, to fill that seat. Do you have a sense of who that's going to be or who that should be?
0: I don't, to be honest with you. I do know that there are at least one or two Congress members that I would expect Henry McMaster, our governor, to consider. I would imagine that there is going to be a sprint because, as you remember, Kristen, Lindsey was up for re-election right now. So next month, there will be a likely an open primary to replace the Republican nominee. And by the end of the month, I would assume that we will be well on our way to electing someone as his successor. Hard to swallow that life moves so quickly and the party doesn't stop ever. And so the governor will appoint someone, maybe a caretaker between now and the end of the year. And then because the primary season opens so quickly, I would imagine an open primary process would be in the best interest of South Carolinians. But that's his choice and one that I look forward to seeing who comes out.
1: Senator Tim Scott, again, our condolences. You all there in South Carolina in our thoughts, as is the family of Senator Lindsey Graham. Thank you so much for joining us.
0: Thank you, Kristen. Please take the time to call someone you love. That's one message I think we should all remember. We should take the time today to say, I love you to your family, your friends. Don't take it for granted. Life is too short.
1: Well, that is a powerful final message, Senator. Thank you for that, and we will take you up on that. When we come back, Senator Adam Schiff and Congressman Ro Khanna join me next.
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1: Welcome back, and joining me now is Democratic Senator Adam Schiff of California. Senator Schiff, thank you so much for being here. My condolences to you for the loss of one of your colleagues. One of the hallmarks of Senator Lindsey Graham was that he was not afraid to reach across the aisle. What are your reflections this morning?
3: Well, that's absolutely true, and I think we're all trying to wrap our heads around this giant loss. He was one of those figures that was really larger than life, that was so filled with energy that it's hard to imagine him gone. But you have folks in political life who can disagree and not be disagreeable about it, who can have sharp debates with you. But he had, as Tim Scott was alluding to, a wonderful sense of humor that he used to cut through the tension. He used that sense of humor in a self-effacing way. He would make jests about his colleagues on both sides of the aisle. And he was just, I think, wonderful to travel with. I had the opportunity to go with him around the world to see the respect that world leaders had for him. I think those of us in the Senate, as well as around the world, understood how close he was to the president. Many of us considered him the Trump whisperer. If we wanted to know what the president's thinking was or how he might be moved on something, you would go to Lindsey to discuss it. But what I remember most about Lindsey, what I will treasure most about him, was his just very quick wit, his wonderful sense of humor, and how he deployed it to move his policy positions forward, his tremendous grasp of foreign policy, his staunch support of Ukraine, which I think will be a big part of his legacy as well.
1: His robust views toward Iran also. We were going to have a big discussion about that here this morning. Senator, you heard me talking to President Trump about it, Prime Minister Netanyahu. How do you see the next steps with Iran, given that military action has resumed?
3: it's very difficult to see the way out of what has become a kind of a quagmire. This memorandum of understanding was so vague that you see all the problems with essentially agreeing to agree in the future. I think you're also seeing the problems with embarking on a war of choice, a war that the president got this country involved in, not because we were attacked or because there was an imminent threat of attack, but because he chose to do so. It was, I think, ill thought out. He never came to Congress for any authorization, so it was also unconstitutional and unlawful. I'll be introducing another war powers resolution as soon as we go back this week to try to bring that conflict to an end. But sadly, Iran has realized that it has a kind of a nuclear weapon already, and that is the ability with minimal force to close the Strait of Hormuz and to choke off a big part of the world's oil supply. And that has meant that Americans that are already struggling, that with an economy that's not working for people, are struggling harder now because they can't afford the price of gas and groceries and all the other impacts of this war of choice. Very difficult to see where we go from here, except that it is likely to be protracted. It seems the administration is just fighting to get us back to something that looks a lot like the JCPOA. And I think President Trump's tearing up of that agreement will go down as one of the gravest mistakes of foreign policy in history.
1: All right. Senator Adam Schiff, thank you so much for being here to remember Senator Lindsey Graham, to talk about one of the issues that he loved debating. Senator Schiff, really appreciate it. And joining me now is Democratic Congressman Ro Khanna of California. Congressman Khanna, thank you so much for being here. My condolences to you. It's a loss for everyone in Congress.
4: Well, my condolences to Senator Graham's family. He obviously served this country honorably in the Air Force. He was someone who bucked his own party on immigration, who talked about having undocumented people have a pathway to citizenship. And of course, we had very profound disagreements on foreign policy. I do believe that there is a new generation that does not want these foreign wars and wants a more human rights oriented foreign policy. But my condolences to him and recognition of his service.
1: He loved having those debates. And as you say, foreign policy was front and center in those debates. He had a very close relationship with Prime Minister Netanyahu. You just heard me talking to Prime Minister Netanyahu. And I do want to ask you, because you just returned from a three-day trip to the West Bank this week. You say you were held by Israeli settlers with rifles. We do have some still footage that was captured by your team of the incident. We should say in a statement, the Israeli Defense Forces, or the IDF, released a statement saying IDF troops were dispatched to the scene, quickly dispersed the Israeli civilians, and reopened the blocked road. The IDF soldiers operating in the area did not take part in blocking the road. Walk us through what you experienced.
4: The IDF is lying. What happened was unprecedented. They had violent settlers detain American citizens, including an American government official. You had these settlers brandishing M4s, kicking the tires of our van, laughing at us, mocking at us, videotaping us. We were detained for about 20 minutes, fearful of our lives. Then the IDF comes, four soldiers. They tell our translator that they're on the side of the settlers. They further detain us and block us in. We had to call the American embassy. Fortunately, David Brownstein helped, and he got to someone in Israel. And 75 minutes after the detention by the IDF soldiers and by these settlers, we were let through. Now, I heard the prime minister, and he says that Israel is a country of law and order. Well, let me be very specific. The prime minister needs to open an investigation on these violent settlers who are connected to Yanon Levy, who has destroyed Zanuda's village and is a known person who has killed Palestinians, and these settlers were connected to him. They need to be prosecuted, including Yanon Levy. Their outpost needs to be investigated, and he needs to have an investigation on these four IDF officers. Security cameras can see that they were involved in the detention of American citizens. How dare they mistreat people with an American passport that way?
1: Well, we appreciate your weighing in on that. Obviously, that has gotten a lot of attention. I want to ask you about something else that has been under a microscope, your endorsement of Senate candidate Graham Plattner in Maine. He has since dropped out amid a swirl of controversies. Congressman, you stood by him through a series of previous controversies, from a tattoo resembling a Nazi symbol to his online posts blaming survivors of sexual assault. even after the New York Times published allegations from ex-girlfriends describing a pattern of emotional abuse, aggressive behavior, which he denies, we should say. Why weren't those past controversies a breaking point for you?
4: For me, the line always was sexual assault or sexual violence. And as soon as that came out, I was the first person to withdraw my endorsement. But I will say I got that call wrong. And if there's some self-reflection, it is that we all need to see the signs earlier of people who may engage in domestic violence. Look, I wasn't the only one. You had Planned Parenthood. You had Senator Warren. You had the entire Democratic Party. But I did get that call wrong. I think what is important, though, is to understand his politics. He was opposed to foreign wars. He was opposed for Medicare for All, and why the progressive movement more broadly, why these issues are resonating.
1: Do you regret endorsing him?
4: Yes.
1: You flat out regret endorsing
4: him. I got that call
1: him.
4: Wrong. I endorse a lot of people, but when I make a mistake, I take accountability. And I think what people want is the humility to take accountability if you make a call that's wrong.
1: All right, Congressman Khanna, thank you so much for being here.
4: Thank you.
1: We really appreciate it. Our panel is here to reflect on the life and legacy of Senator Lindsey Graham. That's next. We'll be right back.
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5: Tim, look, this is a good guy, smart guy. We've been to Iraq together. I've been there seven times. You've been there six.
6: Hey, I'm glad I came on this show. If we had another 30 minutes, we might solve this. So we're finding some common ground here.
7: I could solve this.
1: Welcome back. The panel is here. Andrea Mitchell, NBC News Chief Washington and Chief Foreign Affairs Correspondent. Jonathan Martin, Politics Bureau Chief and Senior Political Columnist for Politico. Republican strategist Sarah Fagan and former Democratic Congresswoman Val Demings. Welcome to all of you. I know everyone at this table this morning. Andrea, that clip there, those clips just underscore the fact that Senator Graham is a creature of Washington.
8: Absolutely, but he was Mr. South Carolina, and to the extent that, as the president said, there's no way that he would have not both run and won his reelection. Mm-hmm. His life was the Senate. And he was, when I first knew him, he was in the House when I first knew him, and he was the impeachment manager against Bill Clinton, yet still worked with the Clinton economic team on critical issues. Mm-hmm. And then when he became a senator, worked across the aisle. He was identified so closely with John McCain. He and Senator Joe Lieberman, a Democrat, they were the three amigos, we used to call them. And I remember in 2008 in St. Paul, Minnesota, before the Republican convention, he was talking to me about his desire to have Joe Lieberman as John McCain's running mate, a bipartisan team.
9: Almost happened.
8: That was almost on the eve of the election, of the convention, rather. Of course, what was going on in Alaska was the vetting of Sarah Palin, which a lot of us didn't know. He was so close to McCain that when I traveled with him just this past February to the Munich Security Conference, he was leading the Senate delegation with some 30-some members, and it was called the Codell McCain. He always called it Codell McCain. They were identified with that. There was a bipartisan dinner that night, the closing night. He and Sheldon Whitehouse were telling the crowd, you know, McCain jokes, bad jokes of McCain with Jimmy McCain, his son, late senator's son there. And I went with him exclusively for NBC News to a pro-Iran expat rally. It was the biggest rally that Jonathan, he said he had ever attended.
9: Right.
8: 250,000 people, according to the police, in a pouring rainstorm.
9: He was having the time of his life.
1: Well, Jay Martin, I picked up on that.
9: When Lindsey Graham ran for the Senate in 2002, he was taking the place of a larger-than-life figure in Strom Thurmond. And there was questions at the time. Could people like Fritz Hollings and Strom Thurmond, these enormous titans of the Senate, be replaced? And I think over almost 25 years, Lindsey Graham answered the question emphatically that, in fact, he could fill those shoes. For a slight guy, he was a big man. He was influential in South Carolina and Washington and most significantly around the world. And a lot of folks in his own party and some of his former admirers couldn't stand how he accommodated Donald Trump. But that kept him, Kristen, in the room. Mm-hmm. And for Lindsey Graham, being in the room, being at the table, being at the conversation was central. And he used that power to steer Trump away from some of his isolationist instincts and toward the sort of Reaganite flame on foreign policy. He did it privately and publicly every day that Trump served.
10: The Ukraine
7: The Ukraine is on the verge of pushing Russia even further back. Mm. And there's one person who deserves the most credit for that, and it's Lindsey Graham. He comes on the show. He advocates to the president. He befriends the president and pushes an agenda. It is a giant loss for the country.
1: And Andrea highlights these bipartisan relationships, Sal.
10: You know, my heart goes out to his family, but also to Congress, because Lindsey Graham had the unique ability to establish relationships on both sides of the aisle, right? I always like to say it's difficult to hate up close, and he was a prime example of that. When I served as an impeachment manager in President Trump's first trial, Lindsey Graham went out of his way to establish a relationship with me to talk about his experience as an impeachment manager. He knew I was the only non-lawyer, and he wanted me to feel comfortable. And though we were on different teams, he was cheering me on. He's going to be missed.
1: Well, we could talk about him, I know, all morning, and unfortunately.
11: One last thing, though. The last time I talked to him was he was calling me to give me condolences a few weeks ago on my husband's loss.
1: He says so much about him that he did that.
9: A staple of this show, who, of course, memorably stood here the Sunday after Tim Russert died with his friend Joe Biden on a very consequential moment for this show. He loved being on this show. Nobody loved being in the game of politics more than Lindsey Graham. It sort of made him so happy. I was texting with somebody this morning. I said, did anybody love being in the Senate, have more fun in the Senate in the history of the body? And I'm not sure anybody did.
1: I'm not sure anybody did. It's beautifully stated to all of you. Thank you so much to our panel for those thoughts. When we come back, my thoughts on what Senator Graham meant to Meet the Press.
2: 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Politico Politics Bureau Chief and Senior Political Columnist Jonathan Martin. Republican Strategist Sarah Fagan. And former Florida Democratic Representative Val Demings. 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
1: As we reflect on the life and legacy of Senator Lindsey Graham, we here at Meet the Press want to extend our deepest condolences to his friends, his family, and his colleagues. Senator Graham was not only a fixture on Capitol Hill, but on this broadcast as well. He was scheduled to appear on the show this morning for what would have been his 64th appearance. Senator Graham was one of this show's most frequent guests, second only to his dear friend, the late Senator John McCain. During his last appearance on the show this past May, we presented him with a photo that previously hung in the Meet the Press green room from a joint appearance with Senator McCain in 2017. It was a fitting moment for a senator who understood the power of this program. Senator Graham was a frequent guest because he believed in the idea that democracy is strengthened when we continue the conversation, even when we disagree. That is all for today. Thank you so much for watching, because if it's Sunday, it's Meet the Press.
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12: Good morning and welcome back to Washington Journal on this Sunday. We're joined now by our first guest of the morning, Noah Rothman. He's a senior writer for National Review, the conservative magazine, a longtime commenter on politics at large here in D.C. Noah, thanks for joining us.
13: Well, my pleasure. Thanks for having me.
12: As a reminder for folks, if you want to call in and ask Noah a question, we'll put those phone numbers on screen so you could weigh in. You could also chime in on Facebook and on X. We're going to talk a lot about foreign policy as well as the midterms, Noah, but I wanted to get your initial thoughts on the sudden passing of Senator Lindsey Graham and just who and what he represented in the Senate, especially for Republicans.
13: Well, it's a sudden and tragic loss. I think it struck all observers this morning as a bit of a shock to the system. Lindsey Graham was such a fixture in Washington, D.C. and in the American political discussion. So it's going to take some time to process. He was a tireless advocate of U.S. interests abroad, a supporter of an extroverted American presence on the world stage, a creature of the Senate in many ways, insofar as he was a very collegial figure. In the last hour, a lot of your callers were describing his record with his, you know, storied friendship with John McCain and Joe Lieberman, both of whom he survived for many years, the last in some ways of a certain type of senator who was able to forge the kind of relations that you need to forge in order to pass defense appropriations bills, for example, and craft coalitions in his committee, the Judiciary Committee, in order to appoint figures. There's many who are also describing his turn in the Trump years away from his objections to Donald Trump around characterological grounds and becoming a staunch defender of his positions, and in many ways he was, but in my view, there's kind of a misconception about him on the Judiciary Committee as a supporter and advocate for the president's nominees and defender of his nominees like Brett Kavanaugh and Amy Coney Barrett against personal attacks on them and their record. And that's sometimes described as a departure from the Lindsey Graham they knew. Doesn't seem that way to me, honestly. He had been that way, a staunch defender of Republican nominees as throughout his career on that panel, on that committee, as well back in 2016 when Barack Obama nominated Merrick Garland to that seat and Lindsey Graham defended the refusal to confirm that nominee in 2016 on the basis of the notion that Democrats had nuked the filibuster for lower court nominees, for appointed nominees, and therefore these were the fruits of your actions. So he could have sharp elbows, he could be a partisan combatant in the political stage, but in my view, he was a very consistent figure throughout his career in public life.
12: And Noah, we got a lot of calls in the last hour about Graham's passing. People, of course, have mixed reviews of his time in politics. But something I thought was interesting, several callers brought up the current health of Senator Mitch McConnell and the questions over his availability. He's been in the hospital for several weeks. Can you just talk more broadly about the already narrow margins for Senate Republicans as they're trying to lead the Senate and push forward President Trump's agenda and how these unexpected health matters are factoring into just what the Senate can actually accomplish right now?
13: Yeah, so you're raising the procedural dynamic, and that's actually really interesting in my view. Senator McConnell chairs the Rules Committee. He chairs Defense Appropriations, where Republicans only have a one-seat advantage. So without him, disputes over Defense Appropriations are going to become more difficult to resolve, and there's an October 1st deadline in order to resolve them ahead of a potential government shutdown. The broader political ramifications are just as interesting, although they're a little bit more malleable and harder to play out as they will unfold in the coming weeks. I don't begrudge anybody who wishes that the McConnell office would be more forthcoming with information about the senator's health. It has been several weeks, and what we're getting is very vague and lends itself to some, I would say, rather gross speculation about the notion that perhaps he is deceased and people are hiding it from you. That's common currency among certain left-wing forums and commentators on left-wing forums, even people who are behind cameras in front of cable news venues. While I don't begrudge anybody speculation due to the lack of information, it would be nice if that speculation wasn't so wild and unfounded. Nevertheless, again, the senator's office is obliged to come forward with more information. And it's not like this is happening in a vacuum, as you said. Lindsey Graham's sudden passing. Other figures in Washington, like Tom Kean Jr., who is a congressman from New Jersey 7th, my congressional district, disappearing for some time and not conveying information to the voters. The public has every reason, every rationale to demand some accountability from their representatives, certainly if they're unable to perform their constitutionally delineated duties. This is a sort of thing, it's not exclusive to Republicans, but Republicans are those who are exhibiting a lot of these health problems right now that are attributed to age or other factors. And that's something that is going to become a political deficit for them, especially at a time when Americans are very concerned about the degree to which their representatives are increasingly elderly. And the notion that America is suffering from a gerontocratic system that could use some more lively, an injection of lively energy from a youthful contingent. I mean, that's a political narrative that could bite the GOP as well as it bit Democrats in 2024.
12: We have Teresa from Little Rock, Arkansas, who wrote in, the South Carolina primary has occurred and Lindsey Graham won that Republican nomination. Can his name be replaced on the November ballot? Mixed feelings about requiring one to release their personal health conditions. As far as what I've read up on this morning, South Carolina's governor will get to appoint a replacement to serve the rest of Graham's term through the end of this year. But then there will obviously be an election to figure out who serves in those next 6 years. So that's some comments there, Teresa. As a reminder, we're talking talking to Noah Rothman. He's a senior writer with the National Review magazine. If you want to call in and ask him a question, here are the numbers. Democrats, 202-748-8000. Republicans, 202-748-8001. And Independents, 202-748-8002. Noah, before Lindsey Graham's passing, we were hoping to talk with you about Iran and the latest news there. Of course, the U.S. has continued to launch strikes over the last few days against Iran. Iranian leadership is now claiming that the Strait of Hormuz has once again been closed. It seems like the ceasefire is off the table. You had a piece in the National Review out a couple days ago with the headline, Iran overplays its hand, and the subheadline, it would be hard to argue with a straight face that Tehran's position is particularly advantageous. Talk about what you meant in the piece and if your thoughts have changed at all in the last couple of days with these developments.
13: Yeah, so you could tell from the reaction from our interlocutors in the remnants of what remains of the Islamic Republic regime, that they believed they had gone a little too far. They were acknowledging that when they said, well, all these attacks on ships recently, these attacks that resulted in significant sorties last week, and now the 140 targets were struck overnight last night as a result of more attacks on a Cyprus-flagged container ship that did significant damage to that ship and could still flounder. Our remnants were telling the Trump team, their negotiators, well, this was just a bunch of rogue elements within the IRGC. We didn't want to do this. There's no reason for us to abandon negotiations. We should return to the table and restore the status quo that was established with the Memorandum of Understanding. And what was that status quo? It allowed Iran to sell its oil and petroleum derivative products on the open market for U.S. dollars. All of a sudden, this fleet of ghost tankers that was illicit are once again back in the shadows. That'll do two things. One, China will continue to buy Iranian oil, although it's diversified its purchases. It's purchasing more from the Gulf than it did previously as a result of the war. So it will continue to buy Iranian oil, albeit at the black market discount that it expects. But other commercial interests elsewhere in the world are going to be very reluctant to establish commercial relations with Iran in a visible way because the bottom could just drop out. All of a sudden, Washington could withdraw these waivers that were only available for, 4 weeks, 5 weeks? So that major revenue stream is now no longer available to the Iranian regime. And if you couple that with a resumption of something like the blockade, we're already still ongoing with Project Freedom, which was these escort missions, escorting covertly, with responders off, these ships through the Omani line of this channel, the southern element that goes down past the Arabian Peninsula as opposed to right next to the coast of Iran. You couple that and you can see the conditions down the line in which Iran's ability to throttle traffic in the strait becomes much harder to support in the long run. And that's the sort of thing that could apply additional pressure to Tehran. The question is, does the Trump administration have the stomach for a long campaign that would result in major disruptions to the energy markets? It didn't look like they did in April, in May, and in June. But increasingly, it seems like they're coming to the conclusion that the MOU created a series of conditions that are just unsustainable and are not advantageous from Washington's perspective.
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14: 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They examine his inner circle, the decision-making process on some of the major issues, and what they found inside the Oval Office and the Situation Room.
15: It occurred to us, and this is part of the reason for the title Regime Change, we're covering a presidency that is completely unrecognizable to term one, but also we can't think of a historical analog of another American president using power this way.
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17: Breaking overnight, South Carolina Senator Lindsey Graham has died. This week starts right now.
18: Shocking tragedy. South Carolina Senator Lindsey Graham dies unexpectedly at the age of 71.
19: I'm not about making speeches alone. I'm about putting networks together.
18: We'll have a remembrance. And we're joined by South Carolina Senator Tim Scott and Democrat Chris Coons as we look back at Graham's life and legacy. And bombing resumes once again, with the Iranians claiming the Strait of Hormuz is now closed. We're joined by UN Ambassador Mike Waltz. Security concerns.
20: Are you aware of any credible threat by Iran against your
21: country? Well, I have a threat all the time. I'm number one on their list.
18: President Trump returns from the NATO summit, but not on the new Air Force One. Regime change co-author Jonathan Swan joins our roundtable to discuss. Mad scramble to replace Graham Plattner after an allegation of sexual assault forced him to drop out. This morning, how will the party choose a new nominee?
22: 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Here now, Martha Raddatz.
17: Good morning and welcome to This Week. We begin with breaking and shocking news out of Washington this morning. Republican Senator Lindsey Graham has died. Shortly before 2 a.m. this morning, his office released a short statement saying the senator had passed away from a brief and sudden illness. Graham served in the Senate for more than two decades and was a fierce advocate for democracy abroad and especially Ukraine. He had just turned 71 on Thursday and was in Kyiv Friday on a bipartisan trip meeting with President Zelensky. Graham was an initial critic of President Trump, but turned into one of his biggest allies. President Trump, reacting to the news overnight, calling Graham one of the greatest senators he has ever known and a true American patriot. We will speak with fellow South Carolina Senator Tim Scott in a moment, but first, a look back at Graham's life and legacy.
18: Shockwaves across Washington and beyond this morning after the death of one of the most powerful and prominent lawmakers in the Senate, Lindsey Graham. The South Carolina senator died of a brief and sudden illness, according to a statement from his office. He had just turned 71. Washington, D.C. EMS dispatched to Graham's home on Saturday night for a man in apparent cardiac arrest.
23: Thank you very much.
18: Graham had just returned to Washington from Ukraine, where he met with President Zelensky on Friday.
24: Good visit with the president, right?
25: Yeah, I think that we had really a good meeting.
18: Zelensky writing on social media this morning, he is deeply saddened by the news of Graham's passing, adding, Lindsey was a true defender of freedom and the values that make our world safer. More tributes to the late senator pouring in overnight. South Carolina Governor Henry McMaster in a statement calling Graham the fiercest of fighters for South Carolina and America. Graham was first elected to the Senate in 2002. He defeated primary challengers last month to secure the Republican nomination to serve a fifth term. A long-serving member of the Judiciary Committee, Graham chaired the committee from 2019 to 2021 and helped push through President Trump's judicial nominees, including Justice Brett Kavanaugh.
26: This is the most unethical sham since I've been in politics.
18: He voted for President Obama's appointed justices Sonia Sotomayor and Elena Kagan to the Supreme Court, but helped to block Merrick Garland's nomination following the death of Justice Antonin Scalia. Earlier in his career, he was also involved in efforts to craft a bipartisan deal on immigration, working across the aisle. Graham was considered a hawk, a strong supporter of the wars in Afghanistan and Iraq, and later Iran. He became close with John McCain, who he considered a mentor, and Joe Lieberman, the trio known as the Three Amigos. McCain's daughter Megan, sharing on X, "My dad was the soul of the group, Joe was the heart of the group, and Lindsay was the fire and humor. Their combination bonded them as friends throughout their lives."
0: He is loyal to his friends. He loves his country. And if he has to stand up to his party for his country, so be it. He would die for this country. I love him to death.
18: Prior to his time in the Senate, he served in the House of Representatives for four terms, first elected in 1994. Graham gaining national attention for his role in President Bill Clinton's impeachment, serving as an impeachment manager in his trial.
0: Because impeachment is not about punishment. Impeachment is about cleansing the office.
18: Born and raised in South Carolina, Graham served in the Air Force as a lawyer and in the South Carolina Air National Guard. He retired in 2015 at the rank of colonel, serving in the reserves while in Congress. Graham launched a campaign for president in 2015.
0: No one here, including me, ever expected to hear me say, "I'm Lindsey Graham and I'm running for president of the United States."
18: Dropping out before the primaries, then a vocal critic of Donald Trump's candidacy.
0: "I think he's a kook. I think he's crazy. I think he's unfit for office."
18: Graham later becoming one of President Trump's strongest allies in the Senate, at times a frequent golf partner and personal friend. President Trump writing on social media, "Senator Lindsey Graham, one of the greatest people and senators I have ever known, is dead. He was always working and was a true American patriot. Lindsey will be greatly missed." The late senator earlier this year asked how he'd like to be remembered.
19: "That I spoke up, shared my thoughts, creatively put together coalitions that moved the ball. I'm not about making speeches alone. I'm about putting networks together."
17: And he certainly will be remembered that way. Of course, the news coming as a shock to so many in Congress this morning. Let's bring in our Capitol Hill correspondent, Jay O'Brien. Jay, what's the reaction been on Capitol Hill so far?
3: Martha, this stunned senators on both sides of the aisle. John Thune, the majority leader in the Senate, saying that his heart is heavy this morning, calling Graham a, quote, trusted advisor, saying that numerous presidents and other heads of state have relied on his counsel. Roger Wicker, Republican senator of Mississippi, saying that there are no words to describe Lindsey Graham. And Jim Banks, Republican senator of Indiana, posting a photo of he and Graham when Graham was deployed to Afghanistan with the Air Force Reserves. He served in the Reserves for 10 years. He was also an active duty Air Force lawyer for 6 years. Jim Banks saying that the Senate will not be the same without Graham. Martha.
17: And Jay, Graham was up for reelection, as we said, this year. So what happens now?
3: So Republicans in South Carolina now must, by state law, have a primary to pick a new candidate to replace Graham on the ballot. That has to happen rather quickly in just the next few weeks. And then again, they've got to get a new name on that ballot for November.
17: Thanks so much, Jay. I'm joined now by Senator Tim Scott of South Carolina. Senator, I'm so sorry for your loss, for the loss in your state. You and Senator Graham served together in the Senate for more than 13 years together. What do you want Americans to remember about him, your friend, your colleague?
4: Thank you so much. I'll say America lost a statesman, but I lost a friend. One of the most important parts of the Lindsey Graham story and journey is that here's a person who always saw you. So often in politics, many Americans feel unseen. They feel invisible. And Lindsey saw them so often. He would take the time, and whether it was casework in his office, whether it was on the Senate floor, he always was looking for people who seemed and felt invisible. And one of the most powerful forces for good, Lindsey Graham, is because his pain of his past, losing his mother and then within 15 months losing his father, that misery he used to make sure that everybody was seen and that he was absolutely aggressive about keeping Americans safe. It is his legacy. America is a safer country because of Lindsey Graham.
17: You became the first black senator in the state's history. Graham said of that historic moment at the time, this is a day that has been long in the making in South Carolina. He really did welcome you into the Senate.
4: He did. He's just a good person, was a good person, a great friend, and he had the ability to make you feel welcome when you're going to do something that has never been done before. You find yourself looking around a room for someone who seems to want to embrace you and accept you. Lindsey was very fast on that side. He was just dead there for me. He was right in the spot. And I will always remember Lindsey Graham as a guy who, as soon as I was appointed to the Senate, he embraced my candidacy for reelection. He was there on the campaign trail with me. But to my mother, he became a friend. To my family, he became a friend. He was one of only three or four senators I invited to my wedding because Lindsey Graham had become a part of the family. And it is a rare thing in politics, a rare thing in life to find people who are actually your friend. Lindsey Graham said it a long time ago. It makes me laugh now. If you want a friend in Washington, D.C., buy a dog. And Martha, actually proved that concept wrong because he was my friend.
17: Well, Senator Graham was originally a critic of then-candidate Donald Trump. That certainly switched. He was one of the president's most loyal followers. How did that transition happen? And when you look at that, what did you see?
4: Well, Martha, I think it happened over time. I mean, here's two hardcore, hardworking, hard-nosed individuals running essentially against each other, and then ultimately they became the best of friends. I can't think of anyone in the Senate who spoke to President Trump more than Lindsey Graham. The evolution of their relationship, I think it started once again with their commitment to winning was incredible, but their willingness to listen, even when they vehemently disagreed, was remarkable. I've been in rooms with both of them, and I got to tell you that their true friendship could only be seen behind the curtain, so to speak, where they would argue back and forth over important issues, always respectfully. Lindsey Graham always understood the office of the presidency deserved respect, but he also said my friend Donald J. Trump deserved respect. And that relationship was forged under fire because they had so many opportunities to work together from a foreign policy standpoint. But it was also forged on the golf course where they had, I bet you, 100-plus hours playing golf over a decade, understanding and appreciating the unique differences that they both brought to the table. And it was the ability to see the benefit of talking to people not like yourself that made Lindsey Graham such a powerful force for good for our country. And I think that actually led he and President Trump to having a really powerful friendship.
17: Just quickly, a closing thought. How do you fill that hole?
4: You don't. Lindsey Graham is irreplaceable. What you do, however, is you try to move on, and our state will have to move on. I think August will be a very busy month in South Carolina as we start the process of finding the Republican nominee for this November's ballot. You can't fill a Lindsey Graham hole. I can tell you one thing. I don't know another person who spent his entire adult life for one purpose, to make sure America remained the safest country on the planet to live. It was literally, I think of his sister, and then I think of America. That would be the two major ingredients to Lindsey Graham's family. Okay. And he was just that committed to our country.
17: Thank you so much for joining us this morning and those thoughts, Senator.
4: Yes, ma'am.
17: And I'm joined now by Delaware Democratic Senator Chris Coons, who was a good friend of Lindsey Graham. Senator, thank you for being with us. I know this must be especially hard for you. You had dinner with Senator Graham on his 71st birthday on Thursday night in Ankara, Turkey. This must be shocking and emotional for you.
5: It is, Martha. This was very hard news to wake up to this morning. Lindsey Graham was, look, as Tim just said, and I'll agree with him, no better friend, no tougher adversary. And he and I certainly fought plenty over our differences about politics and policy. But we also traveled the world together. We got to go to Africa many times, to the Middle East, to Europe. Memorably, after the shocking attack of October 7th, Lindsey pulled together a bipartisan group of 10 senators, and we went to Tel Aviv, to Riyadh, and to Cairo. The other members of that trip, which included folks, you know, from the far right and far left in the Senate, commented on how it was such a powerful and engaging trip. He was one of the funniest men I've ever known. In a tense diplomatic situation with a challenging meeting, he could break the ice. He could make everybody crack up. The very first trip I took with him, I wrote down a whole list of Lindseyisms, and I'm going to look for that because it is hard to lose him. Over dinner to celebrate his birthday in Ankara, we were talking about how unlikely it was that either of us would end up senators. His childhood was hard. He was orphaned at a young age, and he never imagined he'd be a United States senator. He was in a good mood, having just won his primary, and he was very focused on Ukraine. We had met with President Zelensky earlier that day, and it was a great meeting. And he was jubilant that President Trump seemed in a better place. The most important bill Lindsey Graham was working on with Senator Dick Blumenthal was a bill to apply greater pressure, more sanctions, more tariffs to try and deter Russia's brutal war of aggression against Ukraine. And Lindsey told me that President Trump had just said to him he would support the bill. And it's my hope that we will take up and pass this bill in Lindsey's memory this week when we all get back to session.
17: And Senator, you have these lovely memories of Senator Graham, but he often did clash with you, and he was a very strong supporter of President Trump. How did you talk about that? How did you get through that?
5: So in a memorable exchange we had, boy, this was a couple years ago. He and I were the chair and the ranking of the appropriations subcommittee that funded foreign aid. And it was in the first Trump administration, and he had saved foreign aid at that point. And it was the same week of the Kavanaugh fight, which was ugly and awful. And he and I were at the same event. And someone said to me, how can you stand Lindsey Graham? And I said, well, I love him like a brother, which means when I fight with him, I want to kill him. and they're awful and ugly fights. And yet when we work together and when I see the good that he wants to do for our country, I'm able to forgive him and find the positives in him. We had knockdown, drag-out fights. The Kavanaugh confirmation was exceptionally ugly. There were other things he did I really, really disagreed with and thought were bad choices and violated our shared values. But I also saw him in his best moments fighting fiercely for the underdog in America,
17: Senator,
5: for freedom around the world, and for a better future for all.
17: Senator, I thank you so much, and our condolences once again. Coming up, the U.S. escalating attacks on Iran last night after Iran hit another commercial ship in the Strait of Hormuz. I'll speak with U.N. Ambassador Mike Waltz when we come back.
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6: Is the ceasefire over? Is the ceasefire done? Is the MOU dead?
7: It's a very interesting question. To me, I think it's over. I don't want to deal with them anymore. They're scum. You know what scum is? They're scum. They're sick people. They're led by sick people. And they're vicious, violent people. And if they had a nuclear weapon, they'd use it. As far as I'm concerned, it's over.
17: President Trump at the NATO summit saying the ceasefire with Iran was over after renewed strikes this week broke the fragile truce. After efforts at negotiations in the region over the weekend, last night, a new escalation. Iran saying the Strait of Hormuz is closed after they fired on a commercial ship. The U.S. responding with its third round of strikes on targets inside Iran in the past week. I'm joined now by the U.S. Ambassador to the U.N., Michael Waltz. Good morning, Mr. Ambassador. Ambassador, I want to start first with your thoughts about Senator Graham. I think you first met him when he was a colonel in the Air National Guard, and you met him in Afghanistan. Thoughts this morning?
1: I did. My heart breaks for his family, particularly his sister, who he raised while putting himself through college after losing their parents at an early age, his nieces. For South Carolina, he took such pride, whether it was a little old lady who didn't get the benefits she deserved, that was married to a veteran, and Lindsey would lean in and tell the bureaucracy, we're going to do this the easy way or the hard way. Or as you just mentioned, I met him in Afghanistan. He was there on his reserve duty. Senator Graham would become Colonel Graham. It drove the Pentagon crazy, by the way. Not only was he out there training the Afghan JAG officers, but really what he wanted was ground truth. And that's what he really prized. And I think everyone should remember him for that. He brought that ground truth back. He always looked out for the troops, and that, you know, at the end of the day, he said our freedoms can never be taken for granted. They have to be defended with strength. And we have to support our military to keep us all safe and free and our economy open.
17: Well, the senator certainly supported President Trump's war in Iran. So let's turn to that. Overnight, the U.S. resumed bombing the third time this week. And the president had given Iran yet another chance with a meeting in Oman on Saturday, demanding that Iran say publicly that the strait would be opened and they would not fire on ships. That did not happen. We bombed again. They said nothing like that publicly. How did this fall apart so quickly?
1: Well, I think Iran is still very much of the mindset that it can use the global economy as some type of leverage. We've not just the United States, but we've said here at the United Nations, 143 nations have stood together and said what Iran is doing is in violation of international law, regardless of whether you're party to some conflict. You cannot start shooting in all directions, attacking your neighbors, attacking civilian shipping, civilian infrastructure, throwing mines in international waterways, and acting like the irresponsible genocidal regime that many have always accused it of being.
17: Ambassador.
1: And so the world stands with the United States that this is unacceptable behavior. And the president, just to directly answer your question, has always said this was a performance-based MOU. Iran is not living up to it, and all options are on the table. We saw that from our great U.S. military overnight.
17: On Friday, a senior U.S. official said that the Iranians had come to you and said that it was a mistake that they fired on a commercial ship last week. Did you believe them? They said it was an errant part of the regime. Who is the errant part of the regime, and did you believe them?
1: Well, look, if it is the Iranian regime just completely out of control, who are we ultimately negotiating with? And if that is to be believed, then where is the discipline? I mean, this is a regime that massacred 40,000 people in the street for daring to protest.
17: But are you talking about the
1: young
17: IRGC?
1: People and athletes? But Martha, we're supposed to believe that some junior officers are going rogue and firing on ships, but yet face no consequences from a dictatorial hierarchy-based entity like the IRGC. I don't buy it. I don't think we buy it. And at the end of the day, where's the discipline and the public apology if that's the case? And that's simply what the president and his team asked for.
17: But the president is going
1: nothing.
17: Back
1: we got
17: and
1: more
17: forth.
1: Attacks, and now you're going to get a response.
17: The president goes back and forth. He said the people he was talking to were very rational, nice to deal with, strong, smart, and then they're suddenly scum. What happened there?
1: Well, I'll just use the president's own words. He got to know them. This is a regime that cheated on the JCPOA, is obsessed with a nuclear weapon, has said they will use one if they get one, and look at what they're doing to the world's economy with drones and missiles. One could only imagine what they would do with a nuclear weapon. And as I asked in the UN Security Council, they've attacked ships from Singapore, from Cyprus, from Panama. So they use this false notion of self-defense. What did any of those countries, what did those civilian seafarers do to Iran? They did nothing to Iran. They attack their own people. They're attacking the global economy. They're attacking their neighbors. This is a regime that is incredibly difficult to deal with. We can have no trust in all Verify. But I will say, Martha, that the technical teams in terms of the nuclear file are still talking. The president's ultimate goal, and he's been very clear and very consistent, is this regime cannot have a nuclear weapon. And those experts in terms of what to do with their highly enriched uranium, with their enrichment program, with the sites that we hit in Midnight Hammer, they are still talking, even though the ceasefire has broken down.
17: And I have to ask you quickly, Mike Huckabee, the ambassador in Israel, our ambassador in Israel, said that Israelis did talk about a new plot, a specific plot against the president. Is that true or false?
1: Well, I won't get into specific intelligence.

0: Well, I won't get into specific intelligence, but this regime, going all the way up to the Ayatollah, has plotted to kill President Trump for many years. And not only him, but many of his cabinet officials that were involved in the killing of the Iranian general Soleimani. They have operatives here in the United States. Plots are ongoing, but our intelligence community, the FBI, our law enforcement entities are absolutely on top of it. But make no mistake that the Iranian regime is trying to kill President Trump and those around him. It is absolutely and it's just unacceptable on so many levels.
1: Okay, thank you for joining us again this morning. We appreciate your time. Coming up, all the fallout for Democrats in Maine after the exit of Graham Plattner from that critical Senate race. We'll be right back.
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1: It's the Senate seat Democrats have to flip to take back control of Congress. Instead, this morning, soul-searching and uncomfortable questions in Maine about how a candidate like Graham Plattner survived the vetting process and why some of the biggest names in progressive politics brushed aside earlier allegations to support his campaign. Now, with Graham Plattner officially out of the race, what happens next? Let's go back to our Jay O'Brien reporting from Maine.
3: This week, Democrats here in Maine scrambling to recover from the collapsed campaign of Graham Plattner at the state party headquarters.
4: Hi, guys.
3: The phone hasn't stopped ringing for 31-year-old executive director Devin Murphy Anderson and this small team, along with a growing army of unpaid volunteers. They're in uncharted political waters, building from scratch a candidate selection process in a race that could decide who controls the United States Senate.
5: As everyone now knows in the country, we owe the Secretary of State at 5 p.m. on Monday, July 27th, a name.
6: You got 2 weeks.
5: Yep, we've got 2 weeks. So our goal going into this was to make this as fair and transparent and inclusive a process as possible.
3: Democrats are now planning a 600-person party convention to be held July 25th, just 2 days before their deadline. Voters will also have a say, Murphy Anderson tells us, including meeting within their local parties beforehand.
6: That's the biggest problem facing you guys, isn't it? Making sure that voters who voted in that primary overwhelmingly for Graham Plattner feel represented.
5: I think we face a lot of challenges, right? And that is definitely one of them. And so the grassroots energy that we had up until this moment needs to find a home. And so one of the ways...
6: Are you worried that it might not?
5: No. I'm not. And if you are here on the ground in Maine, I am confident that you will come away with that same conclusion.
3: An oyster farmer and Marine combat veteran, Plattner built an insurgent progressive campaign and guided it through storm after storm of other scandals, including reports he sent sexually explicit messages to multiple women shortly after he was married in 2023. Progressives largely sticking by him until less than a week ago when an ex-girlfriend accused Plattner of sexual assault, an allegation he says isn't true.
7: I learned about this through press inquiries with no time to truly respond, no time for investigations before a corporate media system and the political establishment got to act as judge, jury, and executioner.
3: A chorus of Democrats, including top supporters like Senator Bernie Sanders, then pushing Plattner to step aside.
7: We believe that for the movement to continue, it can't be me.
3: Ultimately ending his campaign, Plattner blamed large forces working against him after Senate leadership threatened to pull campaign funding. Only a few days old, the race to replace Plattner is already in full swing. At least seven hopefuls so far pitching themselves as the best bet to unseat Maine's longtime Republican Senator Susan Collins. This November, she's the only Republican defending a Senate seat in a state Trump lost in 2024. The list of candidates includes former state Senate president and logger Troy Jackson, trying to pick up Plattner's working class mantle. Also Maine's Secretary of State Sheena Bellows, Maine Beer Company founder Dan Kleben, and the state's former CDC director Dr. Nirav Shah, who we met just days into his new campaign.
6: Are you worried that Graham Plattner's scandals have made it harder to defeat Susan Collins?
8: I haven't.
6: You don't think you've lost valuable time as a candidate or as a Democrat?

0: I don't think so. Our mission hasn't changed. The person who's going to be at the front of that mission is changing, but the desire, the enthusiasm, the zeal among Democrats to defeat Susan Collins has not changed at all.
1: For Collins, who's won 5 Senate races in this state, changing her opponent doesn't impact her approach, telling our ABC affiliate WMTW.
2: I never take any race for granted.
1: As some Plattner supporters tell us, they're grieving his campaign.
3: I think most of us were attracted to the politics that he spoke to. And if another candidate can speak to those politics and those concerns, I think Plattner supporters get behind that person.
1: They're also hoping their second choice doesn't hurt Democratic chances in November.
4: Are you worried that some of them now won't come out to the polls in November in a race that's a must win for Democrats?
5: I think people will take some time, but I think ultimately they will.
6: The race to watch. Our thanks to Jay. The roundtable's here to discuss that and more. We're back in 2 minutes.
7: Did you say 12 o'clock? Okay. 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
6: The roundtable's all here. Former DNC chair Donna Brazile, the New York Times' Jonathan Swan, co-author of the new book, Regime Change Inside the Imperial Presidency of Donald Trump, New Yorker staff writer Susan Glasser, and National Review editor Ramesh Panuru. Welcome to all of you this morning. And, of course, I want to start with some thoughts about Lindsey Graham. And, Donna, he was a mighty force on the Hill.
21: Absolutely. You know, it's ironic that he spent his last day doing what he has done his entire career, which is spending time with an ally under fire. That was his 10th visit to Ukraine. I knew Senator Graham first as a congressman, later as somebody who, when I was on Fox News, you could disagree with him, but you can do it with a smile. My sympathy for the people of South Carolina, his family, but he will be missed for the work that he contributed to this country, and most importantly, for the service he also gave.
6: And Jonathan, you've written about this a lot, his complicated relationship with President Trump.
22: Yeah, look, he's going to... His loss is a huge loss for the hawkish camp when it comes to Iran and Ukraine, not just because Lindsey Graham was such a major voice in Trump's ear. He was also very good at coordinating. I mean, when you have groups of people who come to Trump at different times. He was like an orchestra conductor. This person would call, then this person would call. And keeping Trump on the hawkish side of these issues was really a Lindsey Graham project. So they've sort of lost the leader of that camp.
6: And the president really, really liked him.
22: He did. I was going to say, it's not even that complicated a relationship. He actually had a lot of affection for him. I mean, it started out pretty complicated, and then basically there were a few little blow-ups, but essentially they were golf partners, allies, all the rest of it.
6: Susan, foreign policy, as Donna mentioned, that was really where his heart was always.
0: No, that's exactly right. And, you know, Lindsey Graham not only has been pushing President Trump and Republicans to support Ukraine, even at times when it looked pretty hopeless with President Trump. And, you know, I think about that at a moment when Mitch McConnell, the other great Republican supporter of Ukraine in the Senate among Republicans, is, you know, no longer really present and advocating. So I think it's a shift in Washington. But remember also, the thing about Lindsey Graham was that in a joyless, stressful, increasingly partisan time in Washington, this man essentially just was irrepressible in his not only love of the game, but desire to be in the mix. And many people were looking for explanations.
6: And he was funny.
0: Well, people looking for explanations over the years, how he could make such a radical shift from calling Donald Trump a kook to being his best friend in the Senate. Lindsey Graham himself told us the answer. He said, you know, I've never talked to a president as much. I remember when we ran into him at the beginning of Trump's first impeachment, gave us the idea for a book that we ultimately ended up writing, actually, Martha. But he said, you know, okay, Donald Trump, he doesn't always tell the truth, but he's so much fun to be with. And I think Lindsey Graham actually still saw the fun in politics at a time when many people do not.
6: He certainly did. And Ramesh, Susan mentioned Mitch McConnell. We just know nothing about him at this point. He's been in the hospital, as far as we know, since June 14th, hasn't been seen on the Hill since the 11th. No information.
2: There's a long and unfortunately bipartisan tradition of elected officials not being transparent about health issues. And I think Senator McConnell is falling into that category right now. And you understand why people want to be private about these things. But I do think that there's a public interest that ought to override.
6: And Donna, I want to turn to Maine. We watched Jay O'Brien's piece from up there. You've been in touch with party officials. You watched this from the beginning. Was this a crisis of the Democrats' own making?
21: There's a lot of blame to go around. There's a lot of blame from both, if you want to call the establishment side, who tried to insert a candidate who clearly wasn't capable of gaining the traction with voters. I'm speaking of the governor, who I have a great deal of respect for. But Mr. Plattner was a flawed candidate. We should have known from the tattoo, from the social postings.
6: I don't want to know about it attitude?
21: Well, there's so much anger right now within not just the Democratic Party, but the electorate in general. And Mr. Plattner was this sort of brawny guy, you know, the guy you see on the paper towels, this tough, I can tell the world what I think. And he came out on central casting, but, you know, he had flaws and character still matters. Look, the truth is the Maine Democratic Party is rushing to find a nominee. They could have chosen someone, the Central Committee, but the chairman, along with the 100 members, decided to open up the process. All 16 counties will be involved. There will be a menu of candidates. But the bottom line is there's a lot of blame to go around.
6: And, Jonathan, there were no real apologies. We were sitting there watching Plattner. Boy, he just took off after the media, after the establishment. So how do the Democrats deal with that?
22: Well, I think the interesting story about Plattner, yes, there's a story of hypocrisy and, you know, deciding to look past the Nazi tattoo, but he wasn't put in there by the party elites. He's a voter. He was connecting with voters in a powerful way. And look, far be it from me to give advice to the Democrats. I'm certainly not going to, but there needs to be a deep examination of why is it that someone like that has such a deep connection now with voters, that this is what voters are looking for. It's a real question, and the party elite is clearly so out of touch with where the electorate is, certainly in that race.
6: And the main voters, clearly Bernie Sanders was behind him. What does that do to Bernie Sanders' reputation? Anything? There weren't a lot of huge apologies after from them either.
0: Yeah, no, look, Plattner was embraced by, you know, basically the entire kind of progressive wing of the Democratic Party. People are, as Donna said, there's a lot of visceral anger among the Democratic electorate. There are different diagnoses intricacies of why that is. Some people, like Bernie Sanders, see that as an ideological rebellion, if you will, against kind of the left centrism of the party elite. But others see it as more about insiders and outsiders, more about anger at Democrats that Donald Trump was reelected. And so I think we're going to see this fall which diagnosis was right, Martha.
6: And Ramesh, how is Susan Collins looking at this? Helps her?
2: Well, I think Collins would have clearly preferred Plattner. I think even before the rape allegation that knocked Plattner out of the race, Plattner was looking like a weaker candidate because of everything else surrounding him. So this was a bad week for Collins, a bad week for Republicans, good week for Democrats. But when Collins said in that clip we aired earlier, she never takes any race for granted, that's absolutely right. She has proven to be a wily survivor, and Democrat, whoever they're putting up to contest that race against her, should not underestimate her.
6: And Jonathan, I want to turn to the Air Force One this week. You have written about that as well. President Trump took the old Air Force One out of the NATO summit in Ankara, said it was going to see soldiers, right. But the New York Times and others after that said it was basically security concerns. And now the reporters from the New York Times who broke that story have been subpoenaed.
22: Yeah. Unfortunately, it's not the first time Trump has subpoenaed reporters or sent, in some cases, the FBI to their doorsteps for simply doing their jobs, doing reporting. The story that the president put out about this jet was not true. The story that my colleagues reported is true. It was very foreseeable. This Qatari jet was not suitable for going into a theater like that. It doesn't have the defensive equipment that, you know, there's a reason why it was taking so long to prepare the new Air Force One. It wasn't only because of Boeing's inadequacies. So Trump was very angry about
6: the DOJ statement about that. Yeah. Basically said, look, we're not going after the reporters. We're going after those who leaked classified information that can hurt national security, which is almost a validation of what they wrote.
22: You know, leak investigations don't tend to look like this. And when you send federal law enforcement to the doorstep of a reporter, hard to view it as anything other than intimidation.
21: It raises a question. Why did he get a plane that is not ready to fly? They're trying to retrofit it to the tune of, $1 billion, $400 million? I don't want to get a subpoena. I don't want nothing. But why did they retrofit a plane that couldn't even fly into a zone like this? That's the question.
22: Trump wanted a luxury jet. That was really, it's not that much more complicated than that. Obviously, it can fly. It just doesn't have the defensive equipment that you would expect from an Air Force One. People who are experts in this that talk to my colleagues say, fine to fly it domestically, just don't be flying it into a country that borders Iran.
6: But apparently it is very comfortable. I'm sorry, you guys. This is all the time we have today. Up next, Congressman Michael McCaul is fresh off a meeting with President Zelensky in Ukraine. We'll be right back.
1: This week's roundtable includes former Democratic National Committee Chair Donna Brazile, New York Times reporter Jonathan Swan, New Yorker staff writer Susan Glasser, and National Review editor Ramesh Panuru. And this week from ABC News continues now on C-SPAN Radio.
3: Very good to see you. 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
9: The NATO summit was successful for us. I hope that it will continue.
23: We were on the front lines, visiting your air assault brigades, and I have to say we were very impressed. I mean, the innovation you've made with your drone technology is very impressive.
6: Ukraine's President Zelensky this week with Congressman Michael McCaul, who was awarded the country's Medal of Freedom for his staunch support of Ukraine through the more than four-year-long conflict. Congressman McCaul joins me now from Warsaw, Poland, after his visit to Ukraine. Good morning to you, Congressman. I know you are as shocked as anyone about the news about Lindsey Graham. You were friends with Senator Graham. He had just left Ukraine as well, although I know you were on different codels. How do you think Senator Graham should be remembered?
23: Well, first of all, it's a sad day for America. I think the Senate lost a giant today. He was my mentor, my friend. We shared the same worldview that when we are strongest at home, the United States is, when we're stronger abroad. He believed in a strong America and a strong foreign policy. He believed in Reagan's peace through strength doctrine. And I think that's how he would like to be remembered. I also remember so many trips with him and the legendary John McCain, who started that, for over the years, traveling with him. A very great sense of humor, but great vision, great ideas. The latest one is the sanctions bill that we've worked on for the last year. We were planning to introduce the sanction bill together this coming week. I will still introduce that bill. The Senate will. And I think in his honor that we owe it to Lindsey Graham to pass that tough Russian sanctions bill. He would love nothing more than that.
6: And what about aid to Ukraine? Where does that stand?
23: Well, I think the biggest aid that we're giving them is through our ISR, Intelligence Surveillance Reconnaissance. I met with the Defense Intelligence Agency in Ukraine. I have to say also, the NATO summit had a big impression on Ukraine. Zelensky was very upbeat because two things happened there. One, President Trump agreed to these licensing agreements so that Ukraine can build their own Patriot interceptors to take down the ballistic missile threat, which is their biggest vulnerability right now. But secondly, I think most importantly, the morale boost. As I was on the front lines, the morale boost to the troops, who are, by the way, Martha, winning now. Who would have thought that 4 years ago, that they'd be winning the war 4 years later? But also the political will of the Ukrainians, and President Zelensky walking out of that meeting, that was a game changer, a truly remarkable meeting between President Trump and Zelensky. And I think we're on the right course.
6: Congressman, you talked about the Patriot missile batteries. That would take many, many years to build those. So don't they need more help right now?
23: That's exactly what we were talking about. When I passed the Emergency Wartime Supplemental Bill, it gave them a lifeline, $60 billion in military equipment, a lifeline to advance to where they are today. Now, they are the leader in the world in terms of drone technology. We need to be in that laboratory. You know, the best testing ground is on the battlefield, and they are learning so much. You are correct, though. It takes 1 to 2 years for Lockheed to make these interceptors. I think the Ukrainians can make them faster, but we have to come up with creative ways to get interceptors in there now. We need to give them a short-term Band-Aid to fix this problem. They're winning in the drone war space, where they're vulnerable, and I experienced this in Kyiv several nights, are the constant bombardments of ballistic missiles, and Putin knows they're vulnerable here, and we need to help
6: them
23: stop it. And
6: on that point, when we just have a few seconds here, President Trump says he thinks Putin wants to end this. Does anything signal that to you, quickly if you can?
23: Now, the only thing that will end is maximum pressure to get Putin to the negotiating table. President Zelensky told me just yesterday he's ready for a ceasefire. He's ready to negotiate. The only man stopping this peace process is Mr. Putin. And that won't happen until we put maximum pressure, that being the interceptors, the drones, which are knocking out billions of dollars of Russian equipment and technology, and the Russian sanctions that Lindsey Graham wanted so much.
6: Okay, thanks for joining us this morning. Safe travels back home. We'll be right back. That's all for today. Thanks for sharing part of your Sunday with us. We close with this image of the White House with the flag flying at half staff for Senator Lindsey Graham. Our condolences again to Senator Graham's family.
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4: If you're just joining us, we're chatting with Noah Rothman. He's a senior writer for the National Review Conservative Magazine. You could also see the book just over his shoulder. His recent book came out, Blood in Progress, A Century of Left-Wing Violence. That came out in May 2026. Oh, there he has. It's right. He has it ready to go. Look at that.
5: Always be closing.
4: Yeah, right? You got to. Books are a lot of work. We'll continue taking calls. Mark is calling in from Ennis, Texas on the Democratic line. Good morning, Mark. You're on with us.
7: I would like to thank C-SPAN for being a bastion for a polite discourse. Regardless of our mixed feelings for Senator Graham, I feel it's important to remember that he was a human being with a family, friends, and colleagues who are deep in grief right now. Let's spare a moment of thought for them. That's all. Have a good morning. Thank you.
4: Thank you for that, Mark. Let's go to Frank calling in from Staten Island, New York on the Independent line. Good morning, Frank. You're on with our guest.
8: How you doing? Good morning. What's weird, have the name Graham is in the news. First you have the man from Maine who's a bad guy, and now you have the man from South Carolina who is a good guy. And I always loved the Lindsey Graham. I'm a fan of him. I love the way he would talk and discuss things with like a town hall in front of people. My favorite moment of Lindsey Graham is during the Brett Kavanaugh hearing, when he really took the Democrats to task. He really felt that Brett Kavanaugh was being railroaded, and that the Democrats were going to ruin the reputation of this man, Brett Kavanaugh. And Lindsey Graham was amazing, the way he came to his defense. And I just love Lindsey Graham, and I wish him and his family condolences.
4: Thank you, Frank. Noah, let's talk about that. I'll try later on in the show to play that full clip from the September 2018 Kavanaugh hearings. But you touched on this a bit earlier, just Graham's role in helping Republicans transform the judiciary. Can you put that into greater context, and especially his time as judiciary chair?
5: Well, because he was so dominant as a figure in the Judiciary Committee that his fingerprints are on appointments up and down the federal bench. You know, we talk about the Supreme Court, but it's not just the Supreme Court. Lindsey Graham has shaped the nation's courts for the better part of a generation. You know, and thinking about the Brett Kavanaugh hearings, and it has become, I think there's an element of that process that has been lost to history, because in my view, it was so embarrassing for Brett Kavanaugh's opponents, and it was so enlivening to his supporters. Lindsey Graham's passion in that moment was not manufactured. It was not some kind of an affect that he put on for the benefit of theatrics. It was real, and it was genuine, and it was passionate, and a lot of us felt it, even those of us who are very critical of the president and many of his nominees, and certainly his behavior in office. That was nevertheless a grave injustice that was being done to Brett Kavanaugh. And again, you had to be there to remember the degree to which it just became currency among Brett Kavanaugh's supporters to allege that the man, as a minor, had all these proclivities, none of which could be proven, but were sordid and distasteful and even criminal in nature. But it was just a whisper campaign. Nobody to this day has been able to put Brett Kavanaugh in the same room with his primary accuser. And throughout that hearing, his defenses of himself against what were evidentiarily unsupported accusations were held up as evidence of his guilt. And it became, and I have written so extensively about this, again, you could just check the record. Go Google Noah Rothman Commentary Magazine and Brett Kavanaugh, and you'll find reams of evidence of major political figures, elected officials, pundits, authors, cable news talkers, all of whom attributed Brett Kavanaugh's defenses of himself to some expression of, and this phrase was used explicitly, white supremacy, white nationalism. His privileges were being taken away from him, and this is the hollow cry of a man who is bleeding in the vain defense of ill-begotten goods in the form of his historical privilege, which he inherited by virtue of the accidents of birth. That's bigotry. It's raw bigotry. And it was bandied about with such insouciance, just disregard for basic common decency and the refusal to see people as expressions of stereotypes. Like, it just all went out the window in service of this really, in my view, sordid goal of trying to get Brett Kavanaugh kicked off the court. And I'm very glad Lindsey Graham didn't lose his nerve in that moment, because it was hard to stand up to that assault. These were very popular notions at the time in 2018, the Me Too moment. It was at the very beginning of what became the Great Awakening. These cultural currents were hard to resist, and Lindsey Graham resisted them to his inestimable credit.
4: You could see the footage is playing right next to you of Graham from that hearing and the emotion on his face. That his role on the Judiciary Committee also helped him at times repair and then strengthen his relationship with President Trump. They were bonded over kind of their advocacy for conservatizing the judiciary. Let's go to our next caller, Nathan, calling in from Louisiana on the Democratic line. Hey there, Nathan, you're on with us.
10: Hey, how you doing, man? It's a pleasure, always an honor to be able to speak on you guys' program. I love what you guys doing. Keep on. Look, I have a question, and this for all elected officials, whether you're Republican, Democrat, or Independent. When these guys and ladies get in the office to serve the people, but I the question I have for Mr. I know he's no longer with him. God bless his soul, and I send my condolences out to his sister, Darlene. But the question I have, what did Mr. The senator, what did he do for the South Carolina, for the people of South Carolina? What did he, what policy he passed that benefit and help the people of South? Because everything starts from the state that elected you, that put you in office. I know he did a lot of things, you know, in the country, around the country, outside the country. But what did he do for the people of South Carolina that help and benefit for the people? When you guys get that, announce it on TV so I can hear, okay? I just want to know, did he help with the housing, a lower price of food, you know, with the grocery store? Tell me what he did for the people.
4: Thank you, Nathan. I know we had a few callers from South Carolina weigh in earlier in the show, and they talked about how they appreciated Senator Graham's advocacy for defense spending, for the military community down in South Carolina, and his stances on foreign policy. Noah, I'm interested, though, how would you explain, we could use Lindsey Graham as an example, but more broadly, these senators especially who take on foreign policy and more international matters as kind of one of their main goals while they're in office, what do you observe about how they balance that with what that caller just alluded to, which is, you know, dealing with maybe more pocketbook issues at home for their constituents?
5: Well, and you said that they're not completely distinct. America's force posture abroad is reflected as at home and its military basing and the degree to which we support our service members and attract more members to serve in the armed forces. So they're not entirely distinct. I'm not a constituent of South Carolina, so I don't really follow local politics too closely enough to tell you what Lindsey Graham's contribution was to domestic politics. But when it comes to foreign affairs, and as you said, senators and members of the House sometimes pivot towards the international scene, which is their due as members of the federal legislature, and their right, and indeed part of their charge, depending on their committees. Their posture should be one that abandons the sort of partisan combat, political combat, at least when you're on the world stage. That's changing. It's never necessarily been true that politics stops at the water's edge. But it was nevertheless a little considered a little bit gauche to go abroad and, for example, engage in domestic political squabbles and draw in America's national interests into those domestic political squabbles. And I think the president was in general an advocate for the president. I'm sorry, Lindsey Graham was in general an advocate for a particular sort of posture on the world stage that was unapologetic for America's power, its influence, and its national interests, which being a hegemonic power on the world stage extend all over the globe. And he was not apologetic about that. He didn't say that the United States needed to pay her back its commitments abroad and our desire to see our interests and regimes that would share our interests flourish, democratic, liberal regimes across the world. He was forthright in his belief that the exercise of American influence and at times the application of American power in the defense of those interests was a good thing. And it was the sort of thing he would not apologize for. And he would support the preservation of the American post-Cold War order, the American-led post-Cold War order, with as much energy and vigor as he possibly could. And he did that up until the day he died. And whatever you think of that project, his commitment to it and his resolve and steadfastness in support of it is, in my view, quite commendable.
4: We just had footage up from his 2015 presidential campaign launch. He ran briefly that year, but if you go back and listen to his speech, he actually spent a good chunk of it talking about exactly what you just outlined, why he thinks America's place on the world stage is important and why it was crucial to maintain kind of dominance in that sense. So it's interesting. Puts into context how he approached his career.
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11: I'm Jillian Turner in for Shannon Bream. Washington this morning shocked by the sudden passing of longtime South Carolina Senator Lindsey Graham, now dead at 71.
12: He was such an American patriot. He was unabashedly for America, and he was unabashedly against the enemies of America.
11: Reaction from around the world now to the death of the Capitol Hill icon and one of the most influential voices on foreign policy. Then President Trump declares the ceasefire with Iran is over as Israel warns of a new plot against his life.
14: I'm number one on the kill list for Iran. They're lovely people. I'm number one.
11: The Israeli intel comes amid a rift between Trump and Netanyahu, split over Iran. It was a high-stakes week for the war in Iran and NATO, with world leaders convening in Turkey. We'll get reaction from the U.S. ambassador to NATO, Matt Whitaker, and Indiana Senator Jim Banks of the Armed Services Committee. Plus,
15: we are suspending campaign operations.
11: The battle begins in Maine to replace Graham Plattner as DSA candidates notch wins and the breakout Democratic faction prepares a new political platform. Our Sunday panel will debate whether surging Democratic socialists will beat out the establishment. All right now on Fox News Sunday. Hello from Fox News in Washington. We begin with a Fox News alert on the passing of Republican Senator Lindsey Graham. Graham had served in the Senate since 2003, was currently chairing the all-powerful Senate Budget Committee. He was a key voice on U.S. foreign policy, always a champion of U.S. military muscle. He had just returned from Ukraine, where he met with President Volodymyr Zelensky in Kyiv. Graham, also a lifelong supporter of Israel. In a moment, we'll talk with his friend and fellow South Carolina Senator Tim Scott and the U.S. Ambassador to NATO, Matt Whitaker, about Graham's lasting legacy. First, we have Fox Team coverage correspondent Alex Hogan is at the White House. We begin, though, with Chief Congressional Correspondent Chad Pergram. Chad, I awoke to this news just like you did early this morning in the middle of the night, really, and it hit like a Mack truck.
24: Yeah, it was a sad moment there. You know, I got this call at 2:35 this morning, and we had all been concerned about the health of Mitch McConnell, and I presume that's what it might have been. We don't have a status update on him, but it was unfortunately Lindsey Graham. So this news just absolutely shocked Washington. Graham had just been overseas meeting with Ukrainian leader Volodymyr Zelensky. He came back to Washington and died last night after suffering from what his office called, quote, a brief sudden illness. Graham was trying to broker a deal to end the war in Ukraine.
25: I've never been more optimistic than I am today that we have the formula to end this war. Help Ukraine be more lethal. Let those supporting Russia to know it's going to be a price to be paid if you keep doing it.
24: Now, Graham came to the House in the GOP wave of 1995. He later served as one of the House prosecutors in the impeachment trial of former President Clinton. He succeeded longtime Senator Strom Thurmond in 2003.
26: This is the man who resurrected the career of Kavanaugh and put him on the Supreme Court. This is the man who's had his fingerprints on multiple big fights and wins on Capitol Hill.
24: Now, Graham is widely viewed as being responsible for salvaging the nomination of Supreme Court nominee Brett Kavanaugh in 2018. Graham lit up his colleagues after allegations emerged that Kavanaugh assaulted Christine Blasey Ford when they were back in high school.
25: What you want to do is destroy this guy's life, hold this seat open, and hope you win in 2020. You said that, not me. I would never do to them what you've done to this guy. This is the most unethical sham since I've been in politics. And if you really wanted to know the truth, you sure as hell wouldn't have done what you've done to this guy.
24: Now it's up to South Carolina Governor Henry McMaster to appoint an immediate successor. It's unclear if McMaster could tap a caretaker senator. Graham had just won the GOP primary last month. Now, the party must hold a new primary in the next few weeks. Those to watch are South Carolina Lieutenant Governor Pamela Yvette. That's along with GOP South Carolina Representatives Russell Fry and Joe Wilson. The winner in November then serves the full six-year term. Jillian?
11: Chad, thank you for that. A lot to reflect on this morning on the senator's life and his work. He died while truly in the thick of it all.
24: In public service.
11: In the midst of politics and policy. Thank you for that, Chad. We turn now to the White House. Flags there have been lowered to half staff in honor of the senator. Alex Hogan joins us from the North Lawn. Hi, Alex.
0: Hi, Jillian. So the president reacting early this morning to this news, writing in part on Truth Social, quote, Senator Lindsey Graham, one of the greatest people and senators I have ever known, is dead. He was always working and is a true American patriot. Lindsey will be greatly missed. Graham currently serves as the chairman of the Senate Budget Committee. The Republican was a proponent for a more robust national defense and traveled the world advocating for a more aggressive U.S. foreign policy. Graham advised Trump on Iran and Russia and had just announced an agreement on Friday with the Trump administration to move forward on a package of Russian sanctions. Ukrainian President Volodymyr Zelensky reacting to this news of his death, writing, quote, Lindsey was a true defender of freedom and the values that make our world safer. An Israeli Prime Minister Benjamin Netanyahu appeared on Fox earlier this morning, calling Graham a patriot, saying, quote, I think the world has lost a great human being. America has lost a great senator, and we, Israel, have lost a great friend. Before service in public office, Graham served in the U.S. Air Force as a military lawyer and later in the Air National Guard and Air Force Reserve. He ran for the Republican presidential nomination in 2016, but dropped out before the primaries. Graham went from a vocal critic of President Trump to one of his most loyal allies. And in a 2000 interview with the AP, Graham explained that pivot, saying that his dear friend John McCain taught him that after an election, you have to move forward and you have an obligation to help the sitting president. Jillian.
11: Alex Hogan on the North Lawn of the White House for us. Thank you. Joining us now is South Carolina Senator Tim Scott. Senator, thank you for taking time with us on this somber morning. I want to offer you the floor for reflections on Senator Graham.
13: Well, thank you. America's lost a statesman, but more importantly, I've lost a friend. Lindsey was just a powerful force for good. As you guys were just reporting, his commitment to foreign policy, his commitment to international affairs was for one purpose, to make sure America remained the most dominant country on the planet and that Americans here at home and when traveling, they were safer. Lindsey Graham was just a powerful force from a member of the United States Senate. But as a friend, I'll never forget when I started the South Carolina Prayer Breakfast about 10 years ago. I called Lindsey, and Lindsey was not a morning person. And I called him, and I said, Lindsey, my prayer breakfast at 8 a.m. He's like, Tim, if Jesus comes before 10 a.m., I ain't going. And, of course, the first person in the room, Lindsey Graham, about 8:01, he comes in the room, 8:30-ish, and he was there. That's how he treated his friends. He would do the uncomfortable to make others comfortable. You never felt invisible in Lindsey Graham's presence, in part because he had so much pain and misery as a youngster when his parents died 15 months apart and he adopted his sister. His family became his sister in America. And there's not a more aggressive, obvious public servant in this nation than Lindsey Graham. He loved America. And frankly, it's because he loved Americans. And he's going to be missed.
11: I can attest to what you just laid out there, Senator, in terms of his ability to make people feel seen, make them feel important, no matter their station in life. He was a great friend to us on the show, at this channel, always taking time for us, never dismissive of any of our requests. We will miss him as well every day in our programming. I want to ask you about one of his more recent passion projects from the last few years, and that was making sure that Ukraine won in this war, this illegal war started by Russia. As Chad just reported a moment ago, he had just returned from meeting with Vladimir Zelensky in Ukraine. Who is going to pick up that mantle now moving forward in the Senate?
13: You know, the hole that Lindsey Graham left in the Senate cannot be filled. It will need many of us to step up to the plate and take on the responsibilities that he had from a global perspective. But here's what we need to remember about Lindsey and Ukraine. He wanted to save as many Ukrainian lives as possible because he knew what we all know, that Russia was the aggressor, that Russia was attempting through Putin to create a Ukrainian genocide. And Lindsey Graham wanted to stand in the gap and say, Hades, no, not on my watch. And he encouraged President Trump to be as invested as possible. Lindsey talked to every single member that I can think of in the Senate about the importance of supporting Ukraine. And as you know, I know, Lindsey Graham was never kind and gentle about the priorities he had. He was loud and obvious and sometimes even obnoxious because he understood that he had the power of a microphone to make a difference, not for himself, but for others. And I got to tell you, we've got a lot of work to do to find someone who can come close to what Lindsey Graham meant for this country, not to this country, but for this country on the global stage.
11: He was also, as you know well, Senator, very proud of his uniformed service. He was a champion for U.S. troops wherever they were. Stationed in the world, always fighting here in Washington to make sure those U.S. troops had what they needed. His passing comes as this significant defense supplemental comes before you and your colleagues.
13: Absolutely. One of the things that we should remember is that last reconciliation package that we were able to get through, I should use a different term than reconciliation, last budget tool that we were able to use to fund our national security apparatus was brought to us in most part by the budget chairman, Lindsey Graham. Lindsey Graham would tell you that he's better with words than he is with numbers. I'll never forget him saying that as a budget chair. He's like, now, I don't know numbers very well, but here we go. What he understood, though, Jillian, was the importance of keeping America safe. And as we move to the military spending budget, also known as the NDAA, we have a role to play to honor his service to this country by making sure that those men and women who don the uniform for our national security and our safety, they have the resources and the weaponry necessary to do their jobs. And Lindsey was not just someone who encouraged us to do the right thing. He was absolutely one of the strongest cheerleaders for making sure the investment we made in our military was an ROI. The return on that invested dollar would be very strong. And that is something we need to continue. If you read through our Constitution, Article 1, Section 8, one of the things you'll see is half of our enumerated powers has to do with national defense. And Lindsey understood that but never had to say it. He just talked about the people like himself willing to die for a country. John 15 reminds us that no greater love does someone have than to lay down the life for a friend. And Lindsey, he was that guy.
11: He was in the thick of everything when he passed suddenly yesterday. We just talked about U.S. foreign policy. He was in the thick of politics as well, up for re-election. He had just clinched your party's nomination.
13: Absolutely. We were on the campaign trail together about 4 weeks ago in South Carolina. And I'll say that one of the things I tried to tell Lindsey, we should talk about a lot of things in South Carolina, foreign policy and affordability and other issues. And Lindsey, just being who he was, spent about 10 seconds on affordability and 90 minutes on foreign policy, because you can't change the guy. And because of that, because people in South Carolina understood who he was, they kept reelecting him because they knew that he was a statesman. Not a politician, but someone dedicated to making sure that every single day South Carolina families were better because he was in public service. They knew every single day that whether you agreed with him or disagreed with him, he was sincere in his objective of making our nation better. And that's one of the reasons why in a crowded Republican field, he came out on the first vote without a runoff, because people admired, respected, even when they disagreed with Lindsey Graham. You couldn't dislike him.
11: Yeah, they always liked him. You know, Senator, it's a very difficult morning for all of us, for you in particular. Thank you for taking time with us out of your own grieving and processing to talk to us about all this. We appreciate it.
13: Absolutely. Make sure you call the ones you love today. It's such an important day to remind ourselves of the importance of family.
11: It's a beautiful reminder. Thank you. Joining us now is U.S. Ambassador to NATO, Matt Whitaker. Mr. Ambassador, thank you for being with us here this morning on the heels of what was an incredibly consequential week for the NATO alliance that you were overseeing with President Trump in Turkey. I want to ask you for your reflections on Senator Graham's passing off the bat.
2: Well, it was shocking and very saddened by the news, and to hear, you know, Senator Scott talk about his friend Lindsey Graham is impactful, and certainly we all owe a debt to Lindsey Graham. You know, I would run into him all over the world, quite frankly, and have had several meals with him where we talked about NATO and foreign policy, and he was just really wanted to make sure that America was in its place in the globe and at the front of, you know, making sure that we were strong and that strength would ensure peace. And so, you know, it's just, it's really sad news. You know, my heart goes out to his friends and family, and, you know, he will certainly be missed by many. And the United States has a role of patriot that will need to be replaced, unfortunately, because of his passing.
11: The senator, always a very staunch defender, as you well know, of the NATO alliance, more so perhaps than most of his colleagues, even defending member countries on occasion when they came under fire from the president.
2: Yeah, he would, and we talked about this often, both in his office and over a meal and in places like Italy and Romania, and what, you know, Senator Graham made sure is that we did play a role of being a good ally as well. You know, we have high expectations of our allies in the NATO alliance. We want them to be stronger. We want them to invest in their own defense and therefore make the collective defense stronger. But he also wanted to make sure the United States of America was showing up, that we were delivering on our promises. And I think that was a good reminder for all of us that it is a two-way street. The United States expects our allies to do a lot, but, you know, he reminds us that the United States needs to show up for our allies as well.
11: And his passing comes at a very tense moment for U.S. relations in the Middle East as well. You and the president were busy huddling with NATO leaders this week, talking about the war in Iran as one of your main agenda items. We know breaking news overnight with renewed strikes, a third round. Where do you think we go from here this weekend, sir?
2: Well, there are some red lines that President Trump has, and one is that commercial shipping can't be terrorized in the Strait of Hormuz. And obviously the memorandum of understanding between the parties was always performance-based, and that President Trump, if shipping is attacked or if the Iranians want to act belligerent, then he will respond with overwhelming force. We saw it when three ships were attacked a couple nights ago, 90-plus military strikes on targets. In this most recent attack, 140 or more military targets were attacked by the United States, because that's what you do. You show strength. You make sure the Iranians don't benefit from this. You make sure the Strait continues to flow, the commercial traffic. And most importantly, you make sure that Iran never gets a nuclear weapon. You know, denuclearizing Iran continues to be the number one goal, and it is the North Star. And, you know, President Trump ultimately, though, is a peacemaker. There's a deal to be made here. If the Iranians would quit acting crazy and actually sit down and negotiate this deal, there is a deal to be had, and I would advise them to do the deal.
11: Well, unfortunately for all of us, there are no signs of that at this moment. President Trump had given Iran a deadline of yesterday to come forward and sort of publicly acknowledge that their strikes on vessels in the Strait of Hormuz were a mistake, essentially. They have missed that deadline. Is it true, though, that the Iranians have sort of admitted to the administration behind closed doors that these were ill-advised.
2: Jillian, I'm not going to obviously talk about the negotiations in private, but what I can tell you is that the Iranians need to get their house in order, that the folks that are shooting missiles and drones at ships need to make sure that they're coordinating with the people that are negotiating the peace deal and that they're all on the same page, because my sense is that they're not. And I think ultimately it is in their best interest to continue to work on the deal that was outlined in the memorandum of understanding, that that they perform under that memorandum, and that we continue to march forward to a lasting deal that not only keeps the Strait of Hormuz open and toll-free, but also makes sure that Iran abandons its nuclear ambitions.
11: It's pretty wild that while the president is putting the regime under deadline and they allege that they are negotiating in good faith with the United States, we, the American public, learn of this freshly hatched plot sponsored by the government to target President Trump, possibly assassinate him right here on U.S. soil. As a lifelong observer of U.S. foreign policy, I have never seen something like this before. Have you?
2: No, I haven't. And, you know, I mean, President Trump obviously is coming from a position of strength. He is going to be without fear as it relates to conducting the role of his job as President of the United States and Commander in Chief. He's had multiple assassination attempts, and, you know, we should expect that, you know, he's going to be continued to be protected by the Secret Service, that our military is going to make sure that he's safe. But one thing I know about President Trump is he is going to be undeterred from advancing the ball. And, you know, I think the reason Iran is trying to target him and the reason this has come up as a legitimate threat is that he is making a bigger difference as it relates to Iran and, you know, their capacity to invoke terror and inflict chaos in the Middle East. He's making more progress on that end than any president in the last 47 years. And remember, these are legitimate because we've seen someone convicted last March for coordinating with the IRGC in a terror plot to targeting President of the United States, Donald Trump. And so these are legitimate, and we need to take them seriously. But at the same time, knowing Donald Trump the way I do, he is going to continue to show up and do the work of president.
11: All right, Ambassador Whitaker, thank you for taking time with us. Wish it was a happier occasion. We appreciate hearing from you.
2: Thank you, Jillian. Good to see you.
11: Coming up, much more on the life, the legacy of Senator Lindsey Graham, including reaction from the Mideast with Fox News senior correspondent Mike Tobin. We'll also take a look back at Senator Graham with us right here on the program, including this watershed moment he shared with then-Senator Hillary Clinton back in 2004. This is the U.S. wars in Iraq and Afghanistan raged on without an end in sight.
16: What I think, you know, Lindsey and I are trying to say, as well as demonstrate with our joint appearance today, is at least from where we sit on the Armed Services Committee, we are facing some very dangerous and challenging times, and I just wish we could get everybody to understand that.
17: We were both afraid to come, because when I ran, the things I said about coming up here to make sure she doesn't have her way, but now that you're here and you're in the middle of a war, it does hit home to you.
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24: What I'm looking for is defanging Iran so we can move to peace. The Iranian people one day will have ability to take their country back. But we have the best chance in 2,000 years when Iran is neutralized for Saudi and Israel to recognize each other in the Arab-Israeli conflict. That is my goal. That is President Trump's goal. 2026 could be the biggest year since 1945 if we neutralize Iran. Don't let them do it again.
11: Welcome back. That's Senator Lindsey Graham during his final appearance with us here on Fox News Sunday. Reaction is now pouring in from across the world. Let's go to Fox News senior correspondent Mike Tobin. He joins us from Tel Aviv. Hi, Mike.
3: Hi, Jillian. The leaders of Israel are offering condolences and, frankly, gratitude for their relationship with Senator Lindsey Graham, a man they say stood by Israel in the most difficult moments. The defense minister, Israel Katz, noted that Senator Graham made repeated visits here after the October 7th massacre. President Isaac Herzog said Graham was one of Israel's greatest friends and allies. Prime Minister Benjamin Netanyahu added a personal note that he lost a beloved friend.
9: And he understood that in many ways, America and Israel's security are intertwined. We here in the Middle East, and that's fighting the forces of terror, the forces of Islamic radicalism that threaten America, that threaten America and its allies, that chant death to America, death to Israel. We're simply in their way. He understood that again and again and again.
3: Meantime, the U.S. has carried out another round of strikes on Iran. The U.S. Central Command says targets include missile and drone launching sites as well as naval components. This round of strikes was triggered because Iran fired on another ship crossing the Strait of Hormuz. One crew member, a sailor from India, is missing following the strike. There was a fire on board and significant damage to the engine room. That ship is no longer mobile. It's a container ship christened out of Cyprus called the GFX Galaxy. The new supreme leader of Iran has

0: reportedly issued another statement. Mojtaba Khamenei has issued a statement of revenge. He has not been seen in public since the first round of strikes. Jillian?
1: All right, Mike Tobin in Tel Aviv for us. Thank you. It's time now for our Sunday group. USA Today Washington Bureau Chief Susan Page, former Bush National Security Official Michael Allen, Fox News Senior Political Analyst Juan Williams, and Daily Wire Opinion Editor Ben Dominich. Welcome to you all. Ben, none of us in this life gets to choose our final moments. It seems to me, if we could, the end.

0: speed. I think it was one of the, frankly, the ways that he emulated my father-in-law and really tried to do everything that he could with the time that he had. He has an incredible life story. I'm a little more familiar with it because I'm another son of the Low Country in South Carolina, and we have an appreciation for people who strive through the kind of young life experience that he had and made good. You know, I was thinking this morning, I woke up to feed our 6-month-old at 3 in the morning, and I don't always check my phone, but this time I did, and I saw this, and it was a shock to me. I woke up my wife, and I told her, and the thing that I was thinking about the most was, you know, I used to sit at the end of a table in Arizona with John McCain and Joe Lieberman and Lindsay, and we would argue about the world, and I would disagree with Lindsay a lot, but he was still friendly about it, and he was still charming and funny. They're all gone now, only I remain, but it's one of these things that is still a very much a touching memory to me, because these are people who care deeply about this country, care deeply about its role in the world, and we live in an era where politics is ephemeral, where people basically come into it as influencers. They don't try to actually make changes in the world. Lindsay tried to do that. He worked his entire life to do it, and I think we have to appreciate it, respect it, and honor him for the kind of senator that he was. We are not going to see his like again.
1: Listening to Ben, Susan, reminds me that it is very infrequent the times we get to see behind the facade, the curtain of all these people rushing around on Capitol Hill beside us, the policymakers, the lawmakers, and see them as human beings. And I think one of the most powerful things Senator Graham did was be a real person in addition to all the other things that he did.
2: He was somebody people liked on both sides of the aisle. The Three Amigos, just one example of that. You know, I'm struck not only by his legacy looking back, I'm struck by the potential impact of his passing. You know, he has been a voice in President Trump's ear, arguing the case for Ukraine against mm-hmm. Russia. He has been a really strong supporter of the war in Iran. And he's been a voice against some of the America First voices in the Republican coalition who are more skeptical of having a muscular U.S. foreign policy. So we'll see what happens next. But it's certainly clear that looking backwards, he is someone who had an impact on this town during his long tenure.
0: And he made people laugh while he was
2: And he did.
1: Michael, it strikes me this morning as well that we have heard from the leaders of Ukraine, Israel, thinking of Taiwan, just to name a couple of key U.S. allies.
3: Right.
1: The leaders all saying one of his legacies is bringing the United States even closer together with these allies.
3: That's quite
1: a feat.
3: It's quite a feat, and think about that. Those are the three major hotspots in the world, and Senator Graham devoted himself in particular to the security, freedom, and prosperity of the United States, but he also dedicated it specifically to national security, and right up until the end, he's there fighting for the judicious use of American power to help Ukraine over the line against Iran, to warn, or against Russia, to warn of what Iran is up to across the Middle East and even targeting us here in the United States, and how important it is to have a free Taiwan. He fought for all of these things. I think that legacy will live on. I think others will study and see what he was standing for, and others will pick up the mantle.
1: And Juan, the political impact. I mean, he was up for re-election, had just clinched the nomination for his party.
4: Well, I don't think there's any question he was going to be re-elected quite easily. You know, what strikes me is, one, he just had his birthday, but listening to Ben, and, you know, Ben spoke with such emotion. I think Lindsey Graham is someone everyone in this room, but everyone on the Hill, just felt positive about. You didn't feel the kind of political partisan anger directed toward him. And part of this goes back to the idea that he has always been, and I know this is not going to help him with certain people, but he's always been a moderate voice in so many ways. He was the child or son or brother of John McCain. And McCain was a quintessentially decent man, and so was Lindsey Graham. I think that's why they were with Lieberman Amigos across the political divide.

0: And if you stop and think about him as the successor to Strom Thurmond and all the politics that went there in the South, he was nothing like Strom Thurmond. Instead, he was a healing guy who was trying to move the state forward and move us as Americans forward on some very difficult issues. And then you go from the guy who was with McCain to the guy who had to deal with President Trump, who had insulted McCain. I mean, you know, Senator Graham ran against Trump in 16.
1: Right.
0: But then he becomes the guy who says, you know what, we have to find a way for this party to go forward, given the populist energy behind Trump. And again, here's the healing vision of an impact of a Senator Graham.
1: Panel, stand by. We will be back with you in a moment. Coming up next, we'll be joined by Republican Senator Jim Banks to reflect on his colleague's legacy as the Senate now begins to chart a path forward without Lindsey Graham. Stick with us.
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3: The bottom line is there are ways forward, but it's going to be a bipartisan path. That's the way it's been in the past, the way it will be in the future, and I stand ready to do that. But we need to stop this madness.
1: That's Senator Graham joining with Senator Bernie Sanders back in 2022 for a bipartisan talk on the Senate project that was hosted by Bret Baier. Joining us now to discuss the Trump administration's strategy is moving ahead is Republican Senator Jim Banks of the Armed Services Committee. Senator, thank you for taking time with us this morning. I want to offer you the floor so you can share some reflections on Senator Graham.
4: Well, I'm shocked. I'm sad this morning. I met Lindsey Graham about a dozen years ago when I was serving in Afghanistan, and he came to our base to do his 2 weeks of annual training with the U.S. Air Force Reserves. And I got to spend time with him then in uniform. But then over the years, he's given me a lot of advice on running for Congress, running for the House, running for the Senate, but most importantly in recent years on how to be an effective United States Senator. I would say that Lindsey Graham is the most effective senator in the Trump era for a lot of reasons. And what most people will never see is how effective he was in our daily lunch meetings with Republican senators to rally support from those senators who were less interested in going along with President Trump to convince them that we had to do what we had to do to support our country, whether it was the Trump tax cuts or supporting our troops and our military. All of us are going to have to step up and do a little bit more to make sure that our troops have everything that they need to support our military, to make it as strong as it can possibly be with Lindsey Graham no longer there. So I'm sad for South Carolina. I'm sad for our country. I'm sad for the Senate. We have a lot of work to do to fill the void that Lindsey Graham is going to leave in the United States.
1: You said this week, Senator, that continuing U.S. strikes targeting Iran's regime are vital. Senator Graham certainly shared that view, but not every person in your caucus agreed. Take a listen.
5: So he's right to say, let's just finish the job. I think the rest of the our allies and partners in the region would appreciate that as well.
1: Some of your colleagues seem to think that the important thing here is expediency and that we get out of this entanglement no matter the cost at the earliest opportunity.
4: Well, President Trump has been very clear that he's going to finish the job, that we're negotiating and dealing with scum, as President Trump calls them, in this regime in Iran. I mean, this week, trying to negotiate with the Iranians at the same time that they're calling for the president to be assassinated. You see what you're dealing with. The United States of America is not going to let Iran get away with ever having a nuclear weapon, especially on Donald Trump's watch. So the strikes last night, I don't know for certain, but I imagine that Iran probably got hit harder last night than they've ever been hit before. And they're going to feel the pain. They're going to come back to the table and beg President Trump to stop the strikes, to stop military action, because it's been very effective. CENTCOM came out this morning and said clearly that the straits are clear, that ships can pass through the straits, and we will use the military to do whatever necessary to allow the straits to be cleared. Iran cannot toll the straits. They cannot control the straits. They cannot block the strait. Oil has to be able to move through the strait in the interests of America and the rest of the world. So I know President Trump wants to end the war in Iran as fast as we can, but he's not going to do that without finishing the job. That's the type of strength President Trump brings to what's going on there that we've never seen before from a U.S. president.
1: I mean, the sticking point, as you are well aware, Senator, in all this is politics, right? Is the midterms. As the result of this conflict spiraling, the average price of a gallon of gas today is $3.88 nationwide. That is a lot better than $5, $6, but it is still a high enough number that it could cost your party the midterms.
4: Well, look, President Trump has brought gas prices down. Democrats for 4 years under Joe Biden fought to permanently increase the cost of a gallon of gas, and President Trump took immediate actions at the beginning of this second term to bring down gas prices. They have ticked up in the last week, but we know as soon as Iran can come to the table and understand that they have no other choice but to do what it takes to sign an agreement with the United States of America that they will never have a nuclear weapon, that they can't control the strait, that they can no longer funnel money to terrorist proxy groups like Hamas and Hezbollah, that they can no longer get away with that, then gas prices will come back down to where we want them to be. But Americans have seen gas price relief in recent weeks. I expect us to see that again very soon. But in the meantime, President Trump is doing what no other president has done before. He's negotiating from a position of strength instead of what we've seen from Obama and Biden and other presidents who have played footsie with Iran, that have treated them with kid gloves and appeased them and let them get away with these actions that President Trump has said he will no longer allow them to get away with. It is in the best interest of America and the rest of the world that Iran never have a nuclear weapon, because we know what they will do with it. They will point it at us and at our allies, and President Trump will go down in history for being the United States president that did what it was everything that was possible to stop Iran from achieving that.
1: Senator Banks, thank you for joining us this morning. Our condolences to you as we look forward now to the Senate charting this path without Lindsey Graham. We appreciate it.
4: Thank you.
1: When we return, Democrats scrambling to replace disgraced Maine Senate candidate Graham Plattner. The panel will debate the party's future. Coming up.
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6: We are suspending campaign operations. This is incredibly difficult because I know that some will think it's an admission of guilt, and it most certainly is not. We're not doing it because of the allegations. We're doing it because of the structures that are being taken away from us by those in power.
1: That's Maine Democrat Graham Plattner after suspending his campaign for U.S. Senate after a seemingly endless slew of controversies capped off this week by a rape allegation. Big-name political supporters and some donors finally tipping the scales against his candidacy. We're back now with the panel. Susan, Graham Plattner is gone. It is going to be a long time before he is forgotten in politics.
7: A big opportunity for Democrats in Maine and across the country to have a candidate who can win in that crucial Senate race and doesn't have so much baggage. But it's a big risk, too. You know, Graham Plattner had crushed the two-term governor, Janet Mills. He had some broad appeal despite the series of scandals. So the Maine Democrats need to unite behind some other candidate who can also catch that kind of resonance that he had with Maine voters.
1: Juan, this caught my eye in the New York Times. It would be really awesome if they didn't Kamala Harris us, said Michael Roll, 45, a Democrat of Sullivan, Maine. A lot of people were disappointed by the way they handled that transition.
0: That's true. But I think what you get here is the Democratic Party in Maine saying the process is going to be fair, honest, transparent, and I think at issue is whether or not Plattner and the sort of Bernie Sanders wing of the Democratic Party, DSA and the like, is going to influence that choice. And at the moment, Plattner doesn't have much power. In fact, people are moving away from a Plattner endorsement of any kind. I think the news here is that the Democrats got very lucky. If this had happened a few weeks later and these revelations had come out, there's no chance that the Democrat would have beaten Susan Collins. And it's so important in terms of the Democratic hopes to recapture the Senate. You think about the Democrats now having this process opportunity. Look down to Texas. The Republicans have a bad candidate, putting a red state at jeopardy, Ken Paxton, and they don't have an opportunity to find another candidate.
1: You know, one of the things that was shocking but not surprising about this candidacy and its epic collapse, Michael, was the fact that it happened so close on the heels of the Democratic leaders in the party failing to recognize not similar accusations, but similar public feedback on their main candidate and taking action to put in place somebody better.
8: Well, they wanted so very badly to keep him. And what this is emblematic of is the identity crisis within the Democratic Party. They are fundamentally a metro center, cosmopolitan party that is losing in rural America big time. So what they thought they were doing here, now they ended up with a lemon, an aristocrat hiding behind a tattoo. But what they thought they had was someone who had broad appeal to urban centers and to rural America, which is what they need to be a majority party. They failed. They found the wrong candidate with too many flaws, but it's an acknowledgement by the Democratic Party of the fundamental problems they have in their growth going forward.
1: Another fundamental problem, Ben, this also caught my eye. This part of the new proposed campaign platform from the DSA, they say that they would like to implement a new vision, a new policy platform that includes eliminating the U.S. Senate and then replacing the president and the Supreme Court with an executive branch and a judiciary that would be chosen by and subordinate to, I was going to say Congress, I guess the House is all that's left at that point.
9: Dream big.
0: I mean, this is one of those things that, you know, you might discuss, you know, in the halls of a college dorm, but it's not the kind of thing that comes across as all that serious. When it comes to Graham Plattner, I think that the real problem for Democrats here is that the authority figures within the Democratic coalition have lost so much of their respect and authority after the Kamala Harris experience, that basically every decision that they make when it comes to replacing a candidate or saying someone doesn't pass muster, that they have too many red flags, etc., it can be depicted as a war between this populist movement and the establishment, which is something that we've seen play out in the past on the Republican side as well. I think that this has a lot of the same flavor to it. When I look at Plattner, obviously he was a flawed candidate, but he is getting pushed out at a point where even the private polling has him down by single digits. Can you really go back and say, like, this guy, you know, couldn't have won against Susan Collins despite that baggage? I'm not sure that you actually can.
7: There is a war in the Democratic Party. And it's not a war between a Democratic Socialist position of abolishing the U.S. Senate and having the president's and the Supreme Court be subordinate to the House. That's not the war. The war is over economic populism in a sense that a lot of Americans have, that the economy is not working for them and that the Democrats are not fighting for them.
1: The wealth gap.
7: Yeah, the wealth gap, the threat of AI to some people's jobs. And who is speaking up for them? So somebody like a Graham Plattner hits a chord.
9: There's one more element of that, which I think is we should not underestimate the level of boomer resentment that is within the Democratic coalition. If you look at the under 45 set and the way that they view their inability to buy houses, the way that they feel like you know, things have been redistributed to older Americans, and so when they look at people like Chuck Schumer, they view him as the enemy, not as someone who that they need to respect as a leader of a party who's been around for as long as he has. They view him as somebody who represents everything that they are.
1: And a resentment based on the dwindling chances for young people to attain the American dream. Panel, we got to leave it there. Thank you for joining us on this Sunday. Coming up next, we're going to get an update on our top story this hour. That is the passing of Senator Lindsey Graham. Stay with us.
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1: Welcome back. We're learning new details now about the sudden passing of South Carolina Senator Lindsey Graham. Fox News chief congressional correspondent Chad Pergram is back here with us with developing details. Chad, still more questions than answers in terms of what happened ultimately.
10: Certainly. Yeah, we just don't know. We know that the president has indicated that he spoke with Lindsey Graham last night, says he thought he sounded a little bit tired, said that may have been the last phone call, last conversation somebody had with Senator Graham. We've gotten some statements from the other side of the aisle. Dick Durbin, the Democratic whip, said he was just overseas with him a couple of days ago. Jim Clyburn, the dean of the South Carolina delegation, indicated that he was saddened by that. Again, these are folks who didn't always see eye to eye with Senator Graham, but extending their condolences. And the question now is, what are they going to do about a replacement, a successor? Could they have a caretaker person in that position? If you take from the House, as I always say, it's about the math. If you take Russell Fry or Joe Wilson has indicated he wants to stay in the House because of this small, majority right now. You have a problem there. You can't appoint to the House. And then you also have about a two-week period to try to get on the ballot and then campaign in a primary in early August. And it's going to come down to who has the money and infrastructure and his position. And that's where some people are looking at maybe the lieutenant governor or maybe Russell Fry, the Republican representative.
1: So in this case, it sounds like it's all about the math and the timing as well. Very quick, Chad, who's going to take up the mantle on his foreign policy issues?
10: Yeah, I would certainly look at one of the guests you had earlier, maybe somebody like Jim Banks. I think that's a good one to look at. And also who's going to chair the budget committee. Remember, they're trying to budget reconciliation.
1: Yeah, very big issue for us. All right, Chad, thank you for coming back around. We appreciate it. That does it for us today. Thank you for joining us. I'm Jillian Turner in Washington. Shannon Bream will be back next week, and we will see you for next week's Fox News Sunday.
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11: Welcome back on this Sunday morning. We're joined now by our next guest, Ivo Dalder. He's a former U.S. ambassador to NATO under President Obama. He's now a senior fellow at Harvard's Belfer Center. He also hosts the weekly podcast World Review with Ivo Dalder. Ivo, thanks for being with us.
12: Hey, Taylor. It's great to be here. Thanks for having me on.
11: Obviously, a busy week on the NATO front with President Trump traveling to Turkey for the NATO summit. I'm curious, just let's zoom out initially. What were your takeaways from the summit, and what did you make of President Trump's performance there?
12: Well, the takeaway was that we have these summits that usually are designed in order to sort of force a series of decisions that are piling up to be made by leaders, or at least use the pressure of the summit and the leaders coming together to get decisions and then to lay out an agenda. So when I was ambassador, and for many, many years, you have these summits that are usually over 2 or even sometimes 3 days of intensive meetings. You would work on for months beforehand, and even at times during the actual meeting, on issuing a communique of usually something like 60 or 70 very meaty paragraphs. And that's what NATO summits are about. You'd meet about once every 2 years or so. I had 2 summits in my 4 years under President Obama. This summit, like the previous one, was one meeting of 3 hours in which the goal seemed to be not to make big decisions or even to lay out an agenda for the future, but just to get it done, to hope that it wouldn't blow up, that the President of the United States wouldn't come in and do something that set the whole alliance on fire. And that's if that's your measure of success. It was successful. He came to the meeting. He blasted our allies before the meeting publicly. He called Spaniards hopeless and bad people because they weren't willing to open up the bases in the United in Spain for a war that they judged to be illegal. He again threatened to take over Greenland. He said that the United States, it's very important. Greenland is for the United States, but it's not at all important for Denmark, even though Denmark, of course, has sovereignty together with the people of Greenland over the island. It's part of the kingdom of Denmark. But then in the meeting, by all accounts, he was genial. He was He said very nice things about what people were doing. And after the meeting in his press conference, he talked about there was a tremendous love in the room. And he went back on his airplane and flew back home. So the long and short of it is, I think the leaders have now concluded that these summits really aren't worth the time because they're focused on getting through them. As the Lithuanian foreign minister said, he was hoping for a boring meeting. It turned out to be boring, at least inside. That's really not why you have summits. So they said they would see each other again, but they didn't say when, which is something that usually happens. They sort of say, we'll meet you next year in Tirana, which is what the indication was that they were going to do. They're not going to do that. So that's kind of it. It's a summit that happened, and everybody was glad when it was over and nothing bad happened.
11: You wrote a piece in Politico with the headline, NATO's Ankara summit was a wasted opportunity, and the subheadline is, Europe could have used the meeting to show the U.S. how it will take the lead. Instead, it just agreed to buy a bunch of stuff. The NATO Secretary General right now, Mark Rutte, he's been billed in many ways as kind of a Donald Trump whisperer who's figured out the balance of flattery and not frustrating the president too much on topics of foreign policy that he disagrees with. I guess, based on your criticisms of the summit, is there an argument to be made that having an under-the-radar summit is the best outcome because of President Trump's very public frustrations with NATO, his threats to withdraw the U.S. from the alliance? Couldn't you argue that that is an achievement rather than a wasted opportunity?
12: Well, it is an achievement in the sense that you had a summit and nothing bad happened, but maybe there's the amount of money that it takes to get 32 leaders for 2 days to come to Ankara. The United States, I think, had 1,400 people join the president on this trip. It's an extraordinary expense in order to have a meeting that where the best possible outcome is it doesn't blow up. And I think the leaders have now decided that that's really not worth their time. It's really not worth their effort. The piece I wrote and the criticism I had is that while the focus of the meeting was really to get it done, what would have been preferable and what would have been a better course is, and to some extent that happened, but it happened truly under the radar as opposed to explicitly. If for the past year, the European leaders and the Secretary General had laid out a roadmap for how the alliance is going to be Europeanized. I think there is an agreement among the United States, Canada and the European allies of NATO, that the balance of not only of burden, but the balance of responsibility needs to shift from the United States to the Europeans. And in fact, I'm very supportive of this. I think after 80 years, having the Europeans take on greater responsibility for the defense of NATO is a good thing, particularly since the United States has global responsibilities in the Indo-Pacific and elsewhere that European and to some extent even Canadian allies really can't contribute to the same extent as they do for the security of the North Atlantic area. If they had laid out a roadmap and say, over the next 4 to 6 years, we will deploy and buy and then deploy in these numbers of tank regiments and aircraft squadrons and naval capacities. There's some areas where the United States really carries the vast majority of the weight on intelligence and reconnaissance. Capabilities on aerial refueling that the Europeans need to start to invest in and buy. The money is there. The money was decided in a year ago that they would spend more over the next 10 years. But to lay out that roadmap that tells the United States, listen, we know we're relying too much on you as the Supreme Allied Commander, the U.S. general who runs NATO said there's been an overdependence on the United States. We know that. And here is how we're going to change this over the next few years. That's really not what has happened. De facto it's happening, but it's not laid out in public. And the United States, in the meantime, is making its own decisions. In fact, before the summit, decided to remove a significant amount of American military equipment that would be committed to NATO should there be a need to defend the alliance. And the Secretary of Defense has announced a major troop review that is going to be completed in 6 months without involvement and consultation of what the Europeans are going to do. So the U.S. is going to take unilateral actions that are going to have major implications for the defense of Europe and of NATO writ large. And it would have been better if the Europeans had said, hey, wait a minute, before you do the review, let me tell you how we are planning to move our capabilities up so that we can do this in a coordinated fashion. And I fear that it's this lack of coordination, which is really at the heart of the problem we have in NATO right now, is going to undermine and weaken European security overall. And that has consequences for the security of the United States as well as of Europe.
11: Ivo, I want to play a clip of President Trump at the summit this past week where he was meeting with the Secretary General, Mark Rutte, and repeated his longstanding frustrations with NATO, and then I'll get your thoughts on the other end.
13: And we spent over $1 trillion over the last short period, $1 trillion, in order to protect these countries from Russia. And has nothing to do with us. We have an ocean, but it's been a long-term thing, and they haven't treated us right. And Mark understands that. He understands that. And we're going to work something out, I think, one way or the other. But we've been treated unfairly. We pay disproportionately. We had a time when we were paying 100%. We were paying 100% of NATO, and yet a lot of the countries weren't paying anything. But there was calls made a few weeks ago. I spoke with UK, and the prime minister said, well, we don't want to help you now, but we'll help you when the war's over. I said, that's not good. And likewise, I spoke to Germany. They didn't want to help. Spoke to France. They didn't want to help. Nobody wanted to help. Some of the very small countries wanted to help because they're the most vulnerable. I mean, that's the only reason they wanted to help. So I appreciate you being here. We're going to be going back together, many of us together. And again, I want to say, despite the fact that I'm very upset with NATO, that we pay far, far too much, billions and billions of dollars too much, because it's unfair, because we're protecting them. So we protect them, but they're not there for us. Think of it. It doesn't work. But I want to say this is a great leader. They're lucky they have him.
11: So, Ivo, that was President Trump sitting next to the NATO Secretary General. I thought it was striking. I believe it was after that meeting where the Secretary General got a question from a reporter at a press conference who basically asked him, how can you sit there and let the U.S. president trash NATO and talk about Greenland and talk about things like that? Have you lost self-respect for yourself? It was a pretty notable question that got a lot of attention online. As somebody who served as our country's ambassador to NATO, what do you make about the relationship that Rutte and Trump have? And do you think that NATO at large is handling kind of this tougher relationship well?
12: Well, first off, if I were the U.S. ambassador to NATO right now, I would sit down with the president and tell him how wrong he is on virtually every point that he made in that comment. The United States spends $1 trillion a year on defense. That defense is not to protect Europe from Russia. It's to protect the United States and ensure its own security. Much of that defense is in the Middle East, in the Western Hemisphere, in the Indo-Pacific. And this idea that somehow our entire defense budget exists to defend European allies against Russia is just flat out wrong. So that's the first thing I would tell the president. The second thing I would tell the president is that at no time did the United States pay 100% for NATO. And at no point in the history did the United States pay 100% for NATO. For those aspects that are commonly funded by all NATO countries, the United States used to pay 22% and now it pays 15% on a par with Germany, a far smaller country and far smaller economy.
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14: Goodbye. Senator Lindsey Graham has died after a sudden illness. A foreign policy giant who went from President Trump's biggest critic to one of his most stalwart defenders.
15: I'm going to be the Trump guy in the United States Senate.
14: How will Graham be remembered? His fellow South Carolina Senator Tim Scott is next. And Target. New strikes between Iran and the U.S. as Iran's supreme leader vows revenge. And President Trump says he's a target.
16: I'm number one on the kill list for Iran.
14: Can the president navigate an end to this war? U.S. Ambassador to NATO Matt Whitaker and Intelligence Committee ranking Democrat Jim Himes are ahead. Plus, the main issue. Democrats scramble to save their Senate hopes after devastating allegations of rape.
16: Nothing that happened that night was okay or consensual.
14: The warning signs were there. Why did most Democrats overlook them? Our panel is coming up.
17: Lindsey Graham, Republican of South Carolina, has died at age 71 after what's being described as a brief and sudden illness. The chairman of the Senate Budget Committee was one of the most powerful and best-known senators, a former Trump critic turned fervent ally, a foreign policy hawk, an interventionist who frequently met with the leaders of Israel and Ukraine, where he was just visiting. Overnight, President Trump called Senator Graham, quote, one of the greatest people and senators I've ever known, unquote, and it was Graham's relationship with the president that dominated the later part of his life, the last decade. A former protege of the late Senator John McCain, Lindsey Graham ran for president against Trump in 2016, called Trump, quote, unfit for office, and much more.
18: You know how you make America great again? Tell Donald Trump to go to hell.
17: But after Trump's election, Graham affixed himself to the president, becoming a frequent golf partner and confidant. He referred to himself as the president's North Star. He hoped to influence the president on the issues.
19: Mr. President, I know you'd be your strongest ally in the United States Senate.
17: One area, of course, where that didn't work is the January 6th riot. In the aftermath, Graham famously said he was done with President Trump.
19: From my point of view, he's been a consequential president. But today, first thing you'll see, all I can say is count me out. Enough is enough.
17: He and the president later reconciled, Graham explaining his actions as a desire to continue to be relevant and to influence policy and the country. Before Trump, Graham and his dear friend John McCain were known as Senate Mavericks. Graham bucked his party to vote for comprehensive immigration reform, climate change legislation, and two of President Obama's Supreme Court nominees. But that was all before 2016. Graham had been a JAG attorney in the Air Force before he ran for office and continued to serve in the Air Force Reserves even as a senator. The senator never married. He had a difficult time as a young adult, his parents dying within about 15 months when Graham was in college. He then helped to raise his 13-year-old sister, Darlene. He later adopted her. CNN is learning that around 8:30 p.m. last night, dispatchers reported a 911 call about chest pains linked to Graham's residence. Emergency crew members had to initiate a forced entry into the home, and a dispatcher later said the crew was performing CPR. We are expecting that President Trump will call in to the show later in the hour. But let's start right now with South Carolina Senator Tim Scott. And joining me now is Lindsey Graham's former Senate colleague, South Carolina Senator Tim Scott. Senator Scott, you obviously served with Senator Graham. You were the two senators from South Carolina, two conservative Republicans. You were just on the campaign trail with him to help him get reelected. How are you doing this morning? What do you want people to remember and know about Senator Graham that maybe they don't know?
20: Well, Jake, gosh, America's lost a true statesman. We don't have many left, but he was a true statesman. But I've lost a friend. It is a morning of mourning for me. It's a powerful reminder that life is fleeting, that we are not here very long. If I were to tell stories about Lindsey Graham, one of the most important stories about Lindsey Graham is that when I was a new senator, he welcomed me in. He knew that my path was different. He understood the power of change in South Carolina and how much our state had changed. But he was one of the first folks in the Senate to welcome me in with open arms. And I will say that I do a South Carolina prayer breakfast every year in D.C. And I called Lindsey the first time, and Lindsey says, Tim, if this thing starts before 10 a.m., I'm not coming because I'm not going even if Jesus comes back before 10 a.m. And I just laughed out loud. And, of course, it started at 8:30. And who walked in the door at 8:31? Lindsey Graham. He was just the kind of committed person that you don't really appreciate how much, how committed he was to America. I can't think, Jake, of a more committed public servant to this country. His family was his sister that he adopted when he was 19 and she was 13 because their parents died within 15 months, and America. He spent every single day, every weekend, going somewhere trying to make America a safer country. And I'll say this, Jake. Because of the pain of his past, his father dying of a massive heart attack at, I think it was 69 years old, his mother dying of cancer, Lindsey Graham had a passion for so many of the important issues around cancer research and around taking care of people. He didn't want anyone to feel invisible in his presence. And he used levity and wit to help people go through really hard times. And I got to tell you, it's just a devastating loss for our state of South Carolina and, frankly, for me as an individual.
17: Senator Graham died shortly after returning from his 10th trip to Ukraine, his 10th. He was a strong force in the Senate for an interventionist foreign policy, a strong America abroad, a fierce advocate for military intervention in Iran. Talk about the role he played in contributing to America's national security and the way that the U.S. is seen around the world.
20: The philosophy, Jake, of peace through strength can really is what Lindsey Graham embodied. I know that we talk a lot about his ability and his willingness to go anywhere in the world to cut a deal, frankly, to make Americans safer when they travel abroad and here at home. But the one thing we have to realize about him is that peace through strength motto is exactly what he tried to live. He embodied this notion that when necessary, be strong, but on the path to peace. And it's one of the reasons why he was so dedicated to this Ukraine conflict. He wanted to save as many lives as humanly possible, and he did everything in his power. This is one of the reasons, Jake, you're hearing from world leaders today that Lindsey Graham was always on the campaign trail, not for his reelection, frankly. Sometimes he talked so much about foreign policy that it could have hurt his reelection, but it was just who he was. He couldn't help but try to look for another way to make the world safer, to make Americans safer, and to do the thing that he thought was necessary, even if it was unpopular. He was literally one of the edgiest guys as relates to foreign policy you'd ever meet. But it was never because he was a warmonger. It was because he wanted to see peace in every place possible. And if necessary, peace becomes a part of what happens if you need to use our kinetic response tools.
17: President Trump called Lindsey Graham a true American patriot. It's one of the most interesting relationships in Washington today because Senator Graham, of course, 10 years ago, was very critical of President Trump when they were both running for president in 2016. After his election, though, he became a vocal, stalwart ally of President Trump, called himself President Trump's North Star, the Trump guy in the Senate. Talk about that, if you would, this transformation.
20: Yeah, Jake, there's no doubt. If you rewind more than a decade, you'll find Lindsey Graham as a strong guy running for president, trying to make his case to the American people. And he was as aggressive against Donald J. Trump at the time as he could possibly be. He wanted to win. He had a strong desire to win. And over time, however, Lindsey Graham's clarity and transparency caught the attention of President Trump. And as a result, they spent more time together. They did not always agree, but they always agreed to disagree without being disagreeable. Now, if you were in the room, as I have been on a couple of occasions, you might not think that. But the truth of the matter is that they figured out how to have a friendship. And, Jake, a lot of times friendships happen not at a kitchen table, not, frankly, in the Oval Office. But for them, it happened on the golf course. And these two guys loved golf. I think Lindsey would say, President wins more than I do, but he played pretty aggressively against the president. And I think it was that competitive spirit that they both loved and admired about each other. And Lindsey was super smart and witty. He had the ability to make you laugh, but he was making a point in the midst of it. And President Trump really understood that. And their relationship over the next 10 years, so to speak, from the time they were running against each other, became something that Lindsey could count on and President Trump could count on too. I can tell you, they played golf together more than any two other folks in public office at any time, I think, in history.
17: So the Senate reconvenes tomorrow. Senator Graham was taken to the same hospital where Senator Mitch McConnell is currently recovering from his health issues. It's a tough time for Senate Republicans right now.
20: Well, it's a time for prayer for those folks who are ailing. There's no doubt about it that Senator McConnell deserves our prayers. He served our country valiantly and continues to be in good spirits from all that I've heard. I texted him over the weekend. I will simply say that we have a lot of work to get done, and we'll get our work done, but we certainly will miss Lindsey Graham. And as we focus on the next few weeks in the Senate, we'll take a step back and remember that we're all human. In fact, we all have families. We all are just there trying to serve the greatest country on the planet. And we'll get the work done, but in the next 48 hours and probably beyond, we'll spend time celebrating the life of Lindsey Graham, mourning the loss of Lindsey Graham, but understanding why he was so important to America, and hopefully doubling down on keeping Americans safe here at home and anywhere we travel.
17: Republican South Carolina Senator Tim Scott, thank you so much for joining us this morning. And our deepest condolences on the loss of your friend.
20: Thank you very much.
17: Much more in our breaking news. We're expecting President Trump to call in shortly to talk about Lindsey Graham and maybe some other topics. Plus, the U.S. strikes Iran, and Iran's leader vows revenge over the war. Stay with us.
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17: Welcome back to State of the Union. Tensions rising sharply this weekend in the Middle East. The U.S. struck Iran overnight after Iran fired at a ship transiting the Strait of Hormuz, all as the president's relationship with Iranian leaders seems to be souring. And joining me now from Brussels is the U.S. ambassador to NATO, Matthew Whitaker, who was with President Trump earlier this week. Mr. Ambassador, thanks so much for taking the time. I do want to start by taking a moment to get your reflections on Senator Lindsey Graham, who I know you worked with over the years. He had just returned from Ukraine, his 10th trip, shortly before he died. What do you remember most about how Senator Graham contributed to American foreign policy and the standing of the United States in the world?
21: Well, good morning, Jake. And obviously, I was shocked and saddened with the news that I learned today. And, you know, I would run into and spend time with Senator Graham all over the world, especially here in Europe. And he is certainly an American patriot and was always very interested in America's place in the world and making sure that we were coming from a position of strength. I think he obviously leaves a big hole in the Senate. And, you know, my thoughts and prayers are with his family, you know, as they deal with this shocking news.
17: Let's turn to Iran, because Iran and the U.S. appear to be locked in this cycle of attacks. After Iran's Navy attacked a container ship in the Strait of Hormuz overnight, the U.S. hit 140 Iranian military targets in response, the Pentagon says. Iran declared that the Strait of Hormuz is closed. Are we at war again with Iran? Is the Strait of Hormuz closed?
21: Well, the United States of America's position is the Strait of Hormuz will remain open. Obviously, the memorandum of understanding with Iran was always performance-based, and one of the conditions was that Iran cannot terrorize commercial vessels transiting the strait. And so President Trump is responding to these attacks, whether it's, you know, when three ships were attacked, we hit 90 military targets. Now another ship was attacked, and so we hit 140 or more targets, and that's what they should expect. But President Trump's a peacemaker, Jake, and he wants a deal with Iran. He wants to make sure that they never have a nuclear weapon, that they join the world as a contributor and a normalized country. But right now, it's you know, as President Trump has said, and Marco Rubio has also stated, you know, this country is controlled by a bunch of crazy people. And ultimately, you know, they're going to have to understand the United States is very serious about this and will continue to be clear-eyed on the threats.
17: One of those people that you just referred to, Iran's supreme leader, has vowed to avenge his father's death. His father, the former supreme leader, killed earlier in the war, February 28th, I believe. You were with President Trump in Turkey when the government of Israel shared intelligence that pointed to an Iranian plot to assassinate President Trump. He said, the president, that he was number one on the kill list for Iran. How high is the threat level against the president right now?
21: He's already had two assassination attempts, one where he was actually wounded slightly. And there's also someone that was prosecuted in March that had ties to the IRGC and was operating on their behalf and was convicted this year. So, I mean, these threats are real. They're significant. But at the same time, President Trump is going to continue doing his job. You know, I heard him say that at the press conference at the NATO summit that President of the United States is a very dangerous job with about, you know, a 5% chance of losing your life. I mean, that's a big risk. And President Trump takes that risk every day because he believes in the American people. I saw it up close with him as I campaigned with him. Not only this last election, but also in 2020 and 2016. And he's going to continue to do his job and be fearless because he knows that, oftentimes these things are out of his control. But, you know, we're going to have to protect him with not only Secret Service, but also the military and all of the assets we have, just like we would protect, our leader, at all times.
17: Three assassination attempts, if you include the one earlier this year at the White House Correspondents Association dinner. Obviously, the president's security is paramount. Four officials told CNN that one of the reasons the president didn't fly out of Turkey, the NATO conference, on his brand new Air Force One that was a gift from Qatar, was in part because of security concerns and the plane not having defenses that it needs. Is the president's new plane outfitted with the defense capabilities that it needs in order for the president of the United States to be safe?
21: Jake, as you can expect, I'm the U.S. ambassador to NATO, and the president's protection is outside of my purview, no matter how I'd like to expand my role in this government. So I'm, you know, I don't have anything to add to these unsubstantiated reports.
17: You were the acting attorney general in the first Trump administration, and the Justice Department is subpoenaing four New York Times journalists after they wrote a story about the new plane's defensive capabilities. The Justice Department says, quote, to be clear, reporters are not the targets. Those leaking classified information are, we're not going to ignore the law and stop investigating the people who work in the administration and think it's okay to leak classified information impacting national security. Isn't that a confirmation that Air Force One had inadequate security, given that they're going after the New York Times for publishing that?
21: I think the biggest challenge we face oftentimes is protecting our national security. And I know when I was acting attorney general, we took those issues with leakers and those that were sharing our most important secrets that should not be out in the public. We took that seriously and we enforced the law. But, you know, one of the nice things about being ambassador to NATO is I don't have to think about what the Department of Justice is doing. I know that Todd Blanche and team have it under good control. And, obviously you're going to have to talk to them as to subpoenas and grand jury proceedings.
17: So let's turn to NATO, because President Trump said he's considering selling the F-35 fighter jet to one of the NATO members, Turkey. Congress did pass a law 6 years ago barring Turkey from the F-35 program as long as they continue to rely on Russia's air defense technology, because it could collect sensitive data about the F-35 and send it back to Moscow. Is the president willing to risk compromising our most advanced fighter aircraft and engaging in another showdown with Congress, which opposes the sale on national security grounds?
21: Jake, the F-35 is an unprecedented platform. It's more than a fighter jet. It can do really some amazing things. And we're going to have over 600 ultimately here in Europe in control of our allies. Turkey wants to be part of the F-35 program. The S-400 air defense system is a condition precedent, as you point out, under U.S. law. I think what President Trump is doing is negotiating the deal with President Erdogan, because that's the right thing to do, is to accomplish the goal of that law. But, you know, what we saw in Turkey and what my tours through Turkey have shown me is that they are a very capable ally, that they are integrated with the West, that they, again, want to be a key ally, especially in that region. They've been very helpful in other conflicts in that region, and I think we should lean into that relationship with Turkey. But obviously, we have red lines, and President Trump is going to make sure that the right deal is cut. And my good friend Tom Barrack, our ambassador to Turkey, is also going to make sure that that deal is in the best interest of the American people.
17: So you're standing by. Before the NATO summit, you said Turkey would have to scrap the Russian missile defense system before the F-35 fighter jets could be sold to Turkey. You're standing by that. That's going to happen. They're going to scrap the defense system if the F-35 sales are going to happen.
21: Jake, I think it's very clear what American law requires. And, you know, you would expect that the United States of America doesn't want our most sophisticated fighter jet to be tested against Russia's air defense system. And so, you know, that's, I think, a deal that can happen. I think it will happen. And, you know, this is F-35s, even if Turkey was allowed back in the program and met all the conditions under law, that these planes would not be delivered tomorrow. I mean, this is obviously that I saw in Fort Worth, these planes rolling off the lines, and they're already assigned to other countries, including the United States. So I think it's going to be a long-term process, but, you know, we need to make sure that the deal is in the American people's interest.
17: U.S. Ambassador to NATO, Matthew Whitaker, joining us live from Brussels. Thank you so much, sir. Appreciate your time today.
21: All right. Thanks, Jake. Good to see you again.
17: The White House says that President Trump's going to call in a few minutes. We're going to have much more in our breaking news. We'll be right back.
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17: Welcome back to State of the Union, the world reeling from the sudden death of Senator Lindsey Graham. Joining us now on the phone is President Trump to talk about his friend and ally. Mr. President, thank you so much for joining us. Obviously, quite a shock. The senator was a close ally of yours. He referred to himself as your North Star, the Trump guy in the Senate. What are your thoughts about Lindsey Graham this morning?
4: Well, it's devastating. I thought he was fine. He called me last night. He just got back from Ukraine, and he had a great trip. He was telling me about the trip. He was pushing very, very hard. You probably know he wanted to do the Save America Act that he was talking about that. He was full of vim and vigor. He was tired. He said, I'm tired because it's a long trip. But other than that, he was fine. And he called me, I guess, just moments before, because he called me like at 6:30 or something. And the medical people got there a little bit later, right after that. What a terrible loss it is. He's a great politician. He was a natural. There are very few of them. He was a natural politician. Got along with everybody. When he didn't, he was very tough. He's a tough cookie, too. But he got along with everybody.
17: Yeah, he had some harsh words about you 10 years ago when you were running against each other.
4: Well, he ran against me, and he was, formidable. He was tough cook. He was tough and smart, and that's where I got to know him on the campaign. I didn't know him before then, and I spoke to him maybe once in my life before then, but I got to know him. He was one of the 17 people that ran against me, and he was, a smart guy. And it was a nasty campaign. He was tough and nasty, but I was nasty too. And it worked out fine. And I got to know him by little drips and drabs, and then we became friendly. And there was no better advocate. He was a fantastic advocate in the Senate, and he could do things that other people. He was able to. If I had a really big problem with a certain Democrat, he could work it out. That's something most Republicans can't do.
17: As you just mentioned, he died right after returning to Washington, D.C. from a trip to Ukraine. It was his 10th trip there. He was a strong belief in interventionism, a staunch defender of Israel, staunch advocate for Zelensky. How influential was he with you when it came to foreign policy?
4: Well, we disagreed a little bit, but overall, I'm a big Israel person. He was certainly that. I wanted to see the war with Ukraine end very quickly. I think he was more into, keeping it going. Frankly, he was very, very militant having to do with that. But I was from the standpoint of 25,000 people dying every month. I didn't like that. And, he was a very strong military person. So am I. But I think we used it a little bit differently. We probably had a little bit of a different attitude, but we got along on it. Essentially, we agreed. And essentially, we agreed on almost everything. Where he was really becoming strong was the Save America Act. And I think he was going to be there very, very strongly under filibuster. He was against terminating the filibuster. And I think he was doing that because he said we have a budget coming up and we have debt ceiling coming up and the Democrats will, they're deranged in many ways. And they're not going to be able to do it. So he was coming aboard, I think, for the filibuster, terminating the filibuster. But before we did that, he was a strong advocate for Save America. And that's what he called me about last night. I mean, I think of it. I spoke to him he had already landed. He was probably at his place. I don't know where he was, but I spoke to him, and then I got a call a few hours later saying, late in the evening, at 2 o'clock in the morning, actually. But they found out about it, I think, about 8 o'clock, about his problem. But so it had to be something very quick, because he was fine. When I spoke, other than being tired, he was fine.
17: He obviously was very supportive of the strikes against Iran. The U.S. and Iran have been engaging back and forth in strikes over the last few days and overnight. Are we back at war, and who controls the Strait of Hormuz?
4: Well, I don't want to, out of respect for Lindsay, I'm not talking about that. We hit him very hard last night, so I don't want to talk about it, but I will say we hit him very hard last night. We had a deal with them yesterday. They were giving up everything, and then all of a sudden, 2 hours after that, they hit a ship with a drone. And I said, these people, there's something wrong with them. But I'm talking about a man who had nothing wrong with him, and that's Lindsey Graham.
17: Iran has declared the Strait of Hormuz closed. Is that true, Mr. President?
4: It's open as far as we're concerned. Don't talk about it. Talk about the reason that you asked me to speak.
17: Okay. We appreciate your time, sir. Before I let you go, is there any other final word that you want the American people to know about Lindsey Graham? What was it about?
4: No, I think his finest moment was his defense of Brett Kavanaugh, who's a terrific guy, and was treated very, very unfairly by the Democrats, very unfair. I've never seen anything like it. Maybe the worst I've ever seen anyone treated. That includes me. Well, maybe not me, but it includes just about everybody. He

0: treated so unfairly. And Lindsay, as you remember, had that moment. And, you know, I'll tell you, Jake, I think it was the top 10, maybe a top 5 moment in the history of the Senate. It was an incredible display. And he did it from the heart. He felt strongly about Brett, and he did it from the heart. And it turned that whole thing around. He was really amazing. That was one they should replay.
1: Well, I know you don't want to talk about any other issues out of respect for Lindsey Graham, but we would love to have you back sometime because I do have a lot of other questions for you, sir.
0: Sure. We'll do that. We'll do that.
1: Thank you for calling
0: in. We're trying to have CNN go in a normal path, and we'll do that.
1: Well, I'm on a normal path right here, sir, and I appreciate your time.
0: Good.
1: And thank you for calling in.
0: Okay. Thanks a lot.
1: Thanks so much. We'll be right back after this quick break.
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1: Welcome back to State of the Union. With tensions rising again in the Middle East, is the United States locked in a grinding low-grade war with Iran? Joining us now is the top Democrat on the House Intelligence Committee, Congressman Jim Himes. Congressman, thanks for bearing with us during that sudden interview with President Trump. Let me ask you about the Trump administration's subpoena of journalists from the New York Times after they reported about security concerns in the government about President Trump's new Qatari-gifted jet that's serving as Air Force One. What do you think of these subpoenas?
3: Well, it's the same old story, right, Jake? It's going to be to use the tools of the government, and whether that's going after Adam Schiff over mortgage fraud or, trying to get the phone records of Washington Post reporters because their stories, it's using the tools of the government to attack one of the fundamental cornerstones of our democracy. You know, this has come up before, right? Legally and technically, the judiciary or a prosecutor can subpoena a reporter's records, but they don't. They don't because 99.9% of American leaders recognize that that is a cornerstone of our democracy. So again, same old, using the tools of the federal government to go after somebody who has written a story or is doing something that that Donald Trump doesn't like.
1: President Trump did not fly that new Air Force One, the one that was a gift from Qatar, out of Turkey. Is it safe for President Trump to fly on his new plane as far as you understand it?
3: Well, Jake, I'm not steeped in the details of the technical details of Air Force One, but I will tell you this: the actual Air Force One, not the Qatari version, is really it looks like a plane, but it's got some capabilities that you wouldn't believe. For one, in-air refueling. In-air refueling is one of those remarkable things that is really critical for the president's plane because if something happens, ranging from nuclear war to an airfield not being accessible or whatever, that plane needs to be refueled. You know, this is not changing the seats in the first class section, right? That is a fundamental overhaul of the airplane. Not to mention, and here I suspect people get a little fiddly because they don't like to discuss security details. But yeah, I'm sure that the real Air Force One, in contrast to the commercial civilian version, probably doesn't have all of the missile defenses that the official Air Force One has. So yeah, of course it's a security risk for the president to be flying this thing around.
1: On Iran, CNN obtained some exclusive satellite imagery. We also analyzed it. It suggests Iran may be attempting to rebuild its suspected nuclear facilities. How do you assess the state of Iran's nuclear program right now? Have they been trying to rebuild their nuclear program during this ceasefire?
3: Well, I think there's two things to say about that, Jake. The first is sort of the more tactical thing, which I can't be terribly specific about. But, you know, all of the nuclear materials are still there. They're just buried behind a bunch of rubble. And as you might imagine, the Iranians are interested in that not being the case. And so as a consequence, I think they've been doing work to try to figure out how can we recover the materials that are still there. By the way, it's not dust. The president keeps talking about nuclear dust. It's not dust. This stuff is down there and recoverable. The more concerning question, Jake, is, the regime survived what the president promised us would be a regime-ending attack on them. They are realizing that they've got one hell of a strategic lever in the ability to close the Strait of Hormuz. And I heard what the president just said. When the Iranians decide they're not letting ships through there, they're not going to let ships through there, right? And so what really concerns me about that nuclear material is they're going to look at North Korea. They're going to look at Pakistan. They're going to look at India and say, hey, those countries aren't getting attacked the way we just did twice. Why? And the answer is because they have nuclear weapons. So my concern is that on the backside of this war, Iran is going to be more motivated than they were a year ago to actually produce the weapon that they know will forever take off the table an attack.

0: back on their country.
1: Congressman Jim Himes, the top Democrat on the House Intelligence Committee, thank you so much for joining us today. We appreciate it, sir.
0: Thanks, Jake.
1: Coming up next, my panel weighs in on a very eventful political week. Stay with us.
2: This is State of the Union from CNN, and coming up next, a panel discussion, including former Trump campaign senior advisor David Urban, Echelon Insights co-founder Kristen Soltis Anderson, author and podcast host Brian Tyler Cohen, and former senior advisor to Hillary Clinton's 2016 campaign, Karen Finney.
1: Welcome back to State of the Union. Senator Lindsey Graham, Republican of South Carolina, has died at age 71. Our panel's with us now. And David Urban, you knew the senator. Tell us
3: Jake, your faith has a great expression. May his memory be a blessing, right? Yeah. And I say that there in this in all due respect to people who disagreed with him. But Senator Graham was a survivor. I first met Senator Graham in 1998. During the Clinton, he was a House manager in the Clinton impeachment, right? And so think about his evolution from that, surviving so many, just political challenges. And you talked to the president earlier about, him fighting with the president and becoming an ally. But throughout that all, he remained a gentleman in the Senate who could still get things done. He still would cross the aisle to work with people in a bipartisan fashion, something we don't see much anymore in Washington. Lindsey Graham could still cut deals. And I'm afraid that, as we replace senators like Lindsey Graham with new senators, that we're going to lose that skill set, right? That comedy, ITY, in this institution, in this town, is going away. And that we need more people who are willing to cross the aisle like Lindsey Graham was. He was a conservative. He believed in what he believed in, but he was still not afraid to vote with his colleagues on the other side of the aisle and get things done. Remember the three amigos? It was
1: him, Lieberman,
3: and McCain. Back in the day.
1: Now they're all gone.
3: So they're all gone.
4: And the issue area where I think he was most known for sort of holding firm, even as the ground of the Republican Party seemed to shift underneath him, was foreign policy. An enormous advocate for support for Ukraine, a big advocate for Israel in the Middle East, really trying to stand up for this idea that America is safer when it projects power around the world. That is not an idea that is as much in vogue these days. We are a long ways away from the Republican Party of 20, 30 years ago in terms of what voters think on some of those issues. But Lindsey Graham was unwavering in his belief that if the United States was vocal and powerful around the world, that would make a difference.
1: We're also lucky to have with us on our panel Brian Tyler Cohen, who has a brand new book popping on Tuesday. It's called The Day After, How to Wield Power in a Post-Trump World. Let's turn this topic of the conversation, if we can, to events in Maine this last week, where a very populist anti-establishment Democrat stepped out of the race after some credible accusations of sexual assault and even rape in his past. Where do you see the Graham-Plattner race in the framing of your book? Because you talk about it's not good enough to applaud the establishment candidates who promise that everything can get back to normal. When you vote in the primaries, you'll need to select candidates who understand the urgency of the moment, where you probably, I don't want to put words in your mouth, but you probably thought Plattner was a guy like that. Where do you see that in terms of your framing of your book?
5: Yeah, in large part, he was a great representation of, I think, what a new Democratic Party needed to look like in terms of the aggressiveness, the willingness to actually fight. We've seen Republicans abuse power for so long, and meanwhile, Democrats feel like the party of strongly worded letters. And so Graham Plattner, I'm very sympathetic to his stance on all of the issues. Obviously, what he did was disgusting, and I think that the left more broadly did a good job, was effective at making sure that there was no, proving that there was no room in the Democratic Party moving forward for people like that. You look at Eric Swalwell, same deal, pushed out of the race because there was a zero tolerance policy. You compare that with what we see on the right, where not only is it not disqualifying, I mean, Matt Gaetz was dealt with his own legal issues as it relates to being accused of sex trafficking of minors, was almost elevated to the Attorney General of the United States. Trump himself has more than a dozen credible accusations of sexual assault. So it almost doesn't even feel disqualifying, but a prerequisite for a lot of these people.
1: Karen Finney, as the more establishment Democrat at the table, can I call you that?
6: No, black girl at the table is the establishment. I wish. I'd like to make the establishment money.
1: Well,
6: how about that?
1: Well, anyway, how do you view it all? I turn to you on that, though, let me just play a little clip. This is an interview that we did, obviously, full disclosure, we did two of the interviews that caused the Plattner situation to happen, his resignation. One of them was with Jenny Rassicot, who dated him from 2019 to 2021, accused him of rape. The other one was with a woman, a conservative named Lindsay Fifield, who dated him in 2013, 2014. She came forward with her accusations more than a month ago, and Democrats basically said she's a Republican operative. Here, we talked to her, not you.
6: Not everybody.
1: Not you, but, yeah. But others. Anyway, here is a little bit of our interview with Lindsay Fifield.
0: That is something that I feel like people need to understand is it was almost like looking at like a pit bull where they just, it's nothing, like, but not just nothing, but like a capacity for violence and you see it and you know it's there and it's terrifying.
1: There are Democrats who say, why weren't her allegations in the New York Times in early June enough?
6: Well, and some also, for them, it was the tattoo that was enough. And
1: the Totenkopf?
6: The Totenkopf tattoo. I mean, look, there was some disagreement within the party from the beginning. And I think one of the things that my party has to learn how to reckon with is we always should be trying to evolve and be the party of big ideas and bring in new voices and faces. But that doesn't mean you don't, and what the slight disagreement I have with you is the recklessness with which he looked good on paper, but nobody actually did the job of vetting and looking at the self-vet. I mean, we're talking about some of this information was self-vetting. It wasn't even like a Republican operative came up with it right on the outside. And so I think we have to do both. I think you have to vet these candidates. We need people who are going to be fighters. And I think one of the things in Maine they're going to have to do as they go through this process is who will Mainers believe is going to take forward those ideas? People are angry about corruption in Washington. They're angry that they don't hear enough about solving their problems. Mm-hmm. They're angry about the war. They're angry about money and politics in ways that I haven't seen in, you know, for about 10 years, it become this high of an issue.
3: You know, Jake, I was going to say, taking on Brian, the challenge, I think, for both Republicans and Democrats in a post-Trump world is who's going to control that coalition that Trump put together, right? I grew up in Western Pennsylvania, Beaver County, Pennsylvania, Democrats, but they all voted for Reagan. They all started voting Republican. And those Democrats have now become Republicans. And how do Democrats get those Democrats back? So, white working class people, how do they get those back? And I think that's the challenge.
1: How do you get them back? Right?
5: I mean, in large part, it's actually, I mean, you can learn a lot from what Donald Trump himself promised on the campaign trail. We know now, in retrospect, that he had no intention on delivering any of those things, any lower costs, any prevention of war, foreign interventionism. Now we're in a position where we can see that all of the things he promised are not coming to fruition, but I think that Democrats can and need to pick up that mantle of actually delivering. And in large part, we view the institutions of government as enough of a barrier to not do those things. We see norms and traditions and the filibuster and the parliamentarian. That's always enough to block Democrats. Trump has shown that those things aren't so sacrosanct, but he's doing it for self-enrichment. Yeah. We have to be able to do it for virtuous reasons.
4: Right now, the Democrats are going through a little bit of what Republicans, frankly, went through 10, 15 years ago, which is really being interested in candidates who say they're going to fight but have no track record because they're outsiders. There's this interest and hunger in, I want someone completely from the outside who says they're going to fight, while more quote-unquote establishment candidates may have actually put points on the board for their own side, but that is not valued if you can go out and really sort of throw verbal punches rather than have a track record.
1: The book again, Brian Tyler Cohen's The Day After. Thanks for spending your Sunday morning with us. Fareed Zakaria, GPS, starts next.
2: On the State of the Union panel, former Trump campaign senior advisor David Urban, Echelon Insights co-founder Kristen Soltis Anderson, author and podcast host Brian Tyler Cohen, and former senior advisor to Hillary Clinton's 2016 presidential campaign, Karen Finney. Face the Nation from CBS News is coming up on C-SPAN Radio. But right now, here's part of Washington Journal from Sunday.
7: Let's bring some callers in to question you as we're speaking with Ivo Dalder, the former U.S. ambassador to NATO under President Obama. Kathy from Albuquerque, New Mexico, has been patiently waiting on the Democratic line. Good morning, Kathy. You're on with our guest.
8: Good morning. First of all, before I forget, I wanted to say I just recently caught you as a host, and you're great. You brought me back to C-SPAN, actually. I thought a lot of things were going unchallenged, and I really enjoy seeing you. I hope to see more of you. But as far as NATO is concerned, I understand what you're saying, that he needs to have a balance, but I think he does. When he calls him daddy, I mean, I think they would do more to maybe stand up to him a little bit more. I mean, some of these claims are just so ridiculous, and his treatment, especially the Italian, I don't know, it's just... I think I don't know. I think they should do it. They just go way too far as far as that's regarding. And Trump is a morally bankrupt, breathtakingly dishonest, stunningly ignorant of virtually anything related to governing, history, geography, human events, or world affairs. I think he's a malignancy in the nation and represents a clear and present danger to the democracy and the rule of law. And I just think, I wish they would stand up to him more, a little bit. Thank you.
7: Thank you, Kathy. Let's hear from another caller, and then I'll let you weigh in, Ivo. Dave is calling in from Northport, New York, on the Independent line. Good morning, Dave. You're on with our guest.
9: Hey, good morning. I'm curious about everything going on in Ukraine and NATO's involvement in that. I think it's understated a lot. So Ukraine pretty much, they've been ready to surrender in 2022 after about 3 months with the war with Russia. And then the West went over, Boris Johnson went over there and got involved and talked Zelensky into continuing the war and that NATO would help them. And now since then, NATO pretty much has completely overtaken the whole running of that war. So all the money that funds Ukraine's government, funds their economy, funds their weapons, picks the targets, it's our technology that programs the cruise missiles, all these drones hitting all these targets deep in Russia, hitting their refineries, their oil tankers, all this. This is all NATO. Nothing to do with Ukraine. Ukraine would have been destroyed years ago. This is a 100% NATO war against Russia, which I think is insane because ultimately you're going to put Russia into a corner. That's what I think. And they're going to retaliate against NATO, and you're going to have World War III, and NATO's going to lose because you can't manufacture anything. It's a war of attrition. You see how it works in Ukraine. There's no possible way anything in the West can manufacture or compete with China and Russia, North Korea, in manufacturing rockets. And that's what this is. These are rocket wars. And so I think it's a disaster. Good luck when you push Russia into a corner with all your warmongering degenerate behavior. But anyway, good luck. Thank you.
7: Thank you, Dave. Ivo, you want to respond?
10: Yeah, I think Dave has forgotten how this war started. This war started when Russia invaded Ukraine, something that at the end of World War II, when we created the United Nations, suggested that's not what we do anymore. We don't change the borders through the use of force. And when it happens, the international community stands up. You may remember that when Iraq invaded Kuwait in 1990, the international community stood up and expelled forcefully Iraq out of Kuwait because we don't change borders by the use of force. Number one. Number two is I think you're completely underestimating the capacity and willingness of the Ukrainian people to defend their own country. They did not want to surrender. There was a peace negotiation happening in Turkey in the early months after the beginning of the full-scale invasion in 2022, in which there was some willingness to consider demands by the Russians, including over Crimea, that was an issue they would be willing to put on aside for a while. But there was no agreement, and President Zelensky did not at any moment indicate that he was ready to surrender. Indeed, 3 months into the war, the Russians were on their back foot. The Ukrainians, well before the massive support for Ukraine was forthcoming, the Ukrainians with javelins and tactics javelins, of course, were American and were purchased by the Ukrainians in the very beginning of the war. But they moved Russian forces about 10% of the territory that they had occupied of Ukrainian territory. The Russians lost. In fact, so much so that there were rumors that they might be willing to use nuclear weapons by October of 2022, which we and the Chinese and the Indians made very clear would be completely unacceptable. So that's one point. The second point, I think more importantly, is yes, there is a lot of financial support, but NATO is not involved. NATO is not shooting. This is the Ukrainians doing this. And much of what has happened in the last 2 to 3 months is due to Ukrainian innovation and ingenuity. These drones that are attacking are not European drones. They're not NATO drones. They are created, manufactured, inside Ukraine, by Ukraine, indeed so much so that the countries in the Arab Gulf are now purchasing both the drones and anti-drone capabilities in order to defense against Iran. And even the United States is purchasing technology from Ukraine to bolster its defenses. So the Ukrainians are defending themselves. Yes, they're being supported by NATO, although not by the United States financially anymore for the last 18 months, only by European countries. That's how it should. I mean, in fact, I would argue that the support has been too small and too slow and not enough. What happened here was a war of aggression. Aggressors cannot win wars, because if they do, they're going to be involved in more aggression down the road. So I think a little more understanding of what the Ukrainians are doing to defend their own country, which is being occupied for 20% by the Russians, and in which the Russians are daily shooting rockets and drones on cities, not on oil refineries, but on cities, whole apartment blocks every day. Civilians inside Ukraine are dying, and the response from Ukraine is to hit oil refineries and to put the pressure on the people through economic means, but not by killing them. It's a completely different set of fish, and I think the idea that somehow this is a war imposed by the West on Russia is flat out wrong.
7: It was striking to see President Trump acknowledge during his in-person meeting with Zelensky at the NATO summit that the U.S. is learning from the Ukrainians on the drone warfare front and how we're seeking to purchase equipment from them and technology and all of that. I thought that was a striking acknowledgement. Let's hear from some more callers. Chris calling in from Baltimore on the Independent line. Good morning, Chris. You're on with our guest.
11: Hey, good morning. I'd like to say first I want to offer my condolences to the families of Lindsey Graham. I wasn't a fan of him, but I do care about the loss of any life. And the gentleman that just spoke, he said a very powerful thing about people, that Russia was the aggressor. And this is one of the same things that I see that this president is doing, going into Venezuela, threatening Greenland, trying to make Canada the 51st state, attacking Cuba. Look, just look at when he was in NATO. When he got off the plane, the gentleman had to keep him going straight because he's going to go off to the left. Another thing I want to bring out with President Zelensky, when he was talking to the people, which I haven't seen on Legacy News, he said, y'all want to speak to, he pointed at Zelensky and referred to him as Putin several times. Then he tried to cover up his mistake. Another thing, he referred to Iran as the a Republic of Japan. So when you have these faux pas, if Biden had made these errors or any other president, they would have been blasting it all over the place. But Legacy Television isn't doing that. So I'm just hoping, I like what the gentleman said. A lot of people are condemning the Democratic Party that are Republicans. But I like to ask each Republican, how have they benefited, especially the people that are low-income Republicans, MAGAs, people that got to work for a living, how has this president benefit their lifestyle and their ability to have health care, feed their family, pay their rent, or been able to purchase a home? Thank you. And look, you're doing a wonderful job, young man. Keep up the good work. I like the way you respond to the different people they call. And have a wonderful day.
7: Thanks, Chris. Appreciate that. Ivo, I want to ask you, this is sort of a palace intrigue type of question, but because you were at these NATO summits, obviously for all these world leaders, no matter their age, it's a crazy schedule when they travel overseas and they show up at these whirlwind long-time conferences and they have round-the-clock meetings and dinners and events. We obviously saw former President Joe Biden struggle with that as he aged, and President Trump's now slip-ups get a lot of attention. From your perspective, how legitimate of it is to say, yeah, these world leaders, they're dealing with crazy schedules and all this overseas travel when they show up at these summits versus, oh, people should be concerned when they're seeing a president slip up in an environment like this?
10: you know, this is an incredibly grueling job, for anybody, young or old. The amount of information that comes at you, the responsibility that you carry and the weight that you carry is extraordinary. If you then travel, even though you find a very nice airplane with a bed in it and everything else, travel is travel. You have different, climate conditions, you have time changes, etc. So, finding people, you know, having situations in which people are, may make a misstep. It happens to everyone. It happens to young and old. When you are tired, you make mistakes. It's why sleep is so important for, particularly for leaders like this. And people will take, should take any measure to try to figure out. Let me just tell you a small story. In one of the summits that I was the privilege to attend with President Obama, this was summit, like I mentioned at the beginning, where, you know, they would go on for 2 or 3 days and there would be meetings virtually all day. And the president would have bilateral meetings with many leaders, very different than the 3 hours that was the case in this particular meeting here in Ankara. And I remember at one point we had a meeting with about 50 leaders who were sitting around the table about Afghanistan, which of course was ongoing at the time. And the president was sitting there, and all the aides, the secretary of state, the secretary of defense, everybody else had left the room. So I was there just with the president. And I told him, I said, Mr. President, if you want to, you know, this is going to go on. There's a lot of people going to say things that frankly aren't that important. If you want to take a break, I'm happy to sit in your chair. And he said, you know, Ivo, you don't understand. I don't get that much time where I can just flip through my iPad and look what's going on, in the world. And he was in the middle of reading some economic article, I remember. And I just thought, wow, how wise. He's just going to sit there, decompress a little bit rather than figuring out, let me go out and do another thing. So, you know, this leaders take this in different ways. And I hesitate, to comment on the state of any president's capacity to deal with the job. I think that's for them, their family, and their aides rather than for us.
7: Yeah, that's a really interesting story, though. Behind the scenes look, because these summits are whirlwinds. We got about 10 minutes left. Let's squeeze in a few more callers, and then I also want to ask you about Iran. Vincent is calling in from Michigan on the Republican line. Hey there, Vincent.
12: Hello. Good morning. My comment is, he played earlier in this interview with this gentleman. Trump made the statement, and we spent trillions of dollars supporting NATO. And that is absolutely true. There's countries that paid nothing. So since 1946 or 47 when it started, we have been the ones paying the damn bills. So, and it wasn't for Trump, they wouldn't still be paying nothing. And I, in my personal opinion, get rid of NATO. Crap it. Scrap it. That's all I got to say.
7: Thanks, Vincent. Eva, let's touch on two parts of that. One, do you think President Trump deserves credit for getting other NATO members to contribute more toward defense spending? And two, what do you say to folks like that who say, why does this alliance have to exist at all?
10: Yeah, I mean, I addressed Vincent's point on the trillions. It just isn't, it's just factually not right, and incorrect. But, so I'm happy to say that again. But to your points, does President Trump deserve credit? Yes, unlike, together with every single president since Harry Truman, the U.S. presidents have pushed the European allies to spend more on defense. And the president has been able to succeed in that. Indeed, when Mark Rutte, we talked earlier about this, he has actually quite cleverly come to the Oval Office, which he did a few weeks ago, with a chart showing the defense increase by Canada and the Europeans since President Trump first came to office. It was $1.2 trillion increase in defense. So this idea that Europe is not paying anything on defense is belied by that one statement. And he called it the Trump trillion, which I think was a smart messaging move. And indeed, the Europeans are spending more. But the reason the Europeans are spending more is only marginally related to the president pushing them. First of all, it's related to the fact that Russia is now a threat since it demonstrated its willingness not only to use force, but to use force against another country by changing its borders. The European and indeed U.S. intelligence assessment is that the Russians pose a military threat to NATO in the coming 2 to 4 years because they have turned their economy into a war economy. They are producing an extraordinary amount of material to use in war, and while Europe is catching up, it's doing so at a slower pace than the Russians are. And particularly if there were to be a ceasefire in Ukraine, there is a big fear that the Russians may push against the Europeans. So you will find in Europe a lot of countries increasing defense spending in order to deal with the threat from Russia. And the second reason they're doing it is not because the President of the United States asked them, is because the President of the United States has made clear that he's no longer prepared that he can no longer be counted on to defend Europe. And indeed, his Secretary of Defense has said that Europe should be responsible for the conventional defense of Europe. That's not been the case for the last 77 years, as long as NATO has existed. It was a joint responsibility between the United States and Europe. And so because the United States is suggesting under President Trump that it may not be there for the allies, they are investing more. So the president has contributed. He's also contributed by jawboning them, but he's contributing more by suggesting that there is a limit to what the United States is willing to do. Your second question, sorry,
7: and you've touched on this a bit, but that last caller said we should just, you know, NATO.
10: Oh yeah, I mean, what's the value of NATO? I mean, yeah. History is important. The United States learned an incredibly important lesson in the first half of the 20th century, which is that American security is affected by what happens in Europe. And twice, in 1917 and then again in 1941, we were pulled into a conflict in Europe that, in fact, World War I and World War II, because we believed that the security of Europe was fundamental to the security of the United States. And when we decided to enter World War II, after the Pearl Harbor attacks, we made a decision, a very important decision that was started under FDR and has continued, frankly, up to this day, that the best way to ensure our security when it comes to peace and security in Europe is to prevent a war in Europe rather than to have to come to the aid and fight one. And the way we decided to prevent that war was through alliance structures. And we built alliances in the Western Hemisphere. The Organization of American States, after all, is a military alliance. We built alliances bilaterally with Korea and Japan and Australia, Philippines, and other countries. And we built our most important alliance, the North Atlantic Treaty Organization, signed in 1949, and the organization started up in 1950 as an integrated military command structure. And the goal of that was to prevent war. And because preventing war is not only good for Europe, it's also good for the United States. And so every president and every administration, Democratic and Republican, for the last 77 years has seen NATO not as something that we do as a favor to our European allies, but we do it because it's fundamental to our security.
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13: I'm Margaret Brennan in Washington, and today on Face the Nation, breaking overnight, a giant of the Senate, Republican Lindsey Graham, has died. And in the Mideast, the U.S. and Iran trade new attacks. Rattling Washington this morning, the unexpected news that Senator Graham has died from what his office calls a brief and sudden illness at the age of 71. We'll have the latest and talk with fellow South Carolina Senator Tim Scott about Graham's impact in Washington and beyond. Plus, new developments overseas. U.S. Central Command has launched a new wave of strikes against Iran after its military attacked a container ship in the Strait of Hormuz, in defiance of U.S. demands to keep the waterway open. What's next for the security of the region after President Trump declared that fragile ceasefire deal to be over? We'll be joined by former CENTCOM Commander Frank McKenzie, Ohio Republican Congressman Mike Turner, and Israel's Ambassador Dr. Michael Leiter. We'll also talk with Democrat Rahm Emanuel, who's just back from delivering a speech in Tel Aviv about the future of U.S.-Israeli relations. It's all just ahead on Face the Nation

0: Good morning and welcome to Face the Nation. Washington is waking up to stunning news that Trump ally and longtime Republican Senator Lindsey Graham has died. Calls to emergency dispatch indicate first responders had performed CPR before a cardiac arrest was declared at Graham's home in the Capitol Hill neighborhood in D.C. last night. The senator from South Carolina was first elected to the House in 1994 before joining the Senate in 2003. With his signature Southern twang, he was a singular voice on U.S. national security and an advocate for Ukraine. Graham had just returned from Kyiv, where he'd met Friday with President Volodymyr Zelensky. He pressed both Trump and Biden administrations to get tougher on Russia, stay close to Israel, and he supported aggressive military action against Iran. In years past, he'd worked across the aisle on thorny issues like immigration reform with close allies, Senators John McCain and Joe Lieberman, the group once dubbed the Three Amigos. While he had once challenged Donald Trump for the 2016 Republican presidential nomination, in recent years, Graham had become his ally. In a Truth Social post overnight, President Trump called Graham one of the greatest people and senators I have ever known and a true American patriot who was always working. After 31 years in Congress, Graham had been seeking a fifth term as a senator. Now South Carolina's governor will appoint an interim replacement for his seat to serve out the remaining 5 months of the term. Republicans will now rush to hold a special primary in August to pick Graham's replacement on the ballot ahead of the general election in November. We go now to South Carolina Republican Senator Tim Scott. Senator, good morning, and we are sorry for your loss. As Americans wake up this morning, I wonder how you would have them remember Senator Graham, someone who served this country in uniform but also at the Capitol for so many decades.
1: Margaret, thank you for your condolences. And America certainly has lost a statesman. I have lost a friend. To remember Lindsey Graham, Margaret, is honestly to remember his very humble beginnings. I'm not sure everyone connects the dots on who he is and why he is. His mother dies of cancer 15 months later. His dad dies of a massive heart attack. He adopts his 13-year-old sister when he was just 19 years old and a student at the University of South Carolina. And that remarkably hard and harsh beginning would frame his worldview. And as a public servant, Margaret, the one thing that we don't oftentimes think about with Lindsey is he wanted to make sure if you needed help and he could help, he was there. He wanted to make sure that those who would sometimes feel invisible, that they were seen. And he did an incredible job in South Carolina of providing the kind of public service that you would want to see from your elected official. He also understood that he worked for the people of South Carolina and not he was just a leader of South Carolina. Of course, there's a foreign policy portfolio that's undeniable, that was synonymous with who we knew him to be in public service. But as a South Carolinian, as a friend, I got to tell you, he was just a witty guy. He was always funny. I'll tell you one quick story, Margaret. When I first started my South Carolina prayer breakfast in D.C., for those of us who came from South Carolina, I called Lindsey on the phone, and I knew he was not a morning person. Mm-hmm. And prayer breakfast starts 8:30 in the morning. And I said, Lindsey, will you come? He says, I'm not coming even if Jesus comes before 10 a.m. And that made me, I just laughed out loud. And, of course, at 8:31, who walks through the door? Lindsey Graham. He was always committed to the priorities that he thought was important, not just for him, but for me. And it's one of those times when you just know who he is as a person. Mm-hmm. And then as a public servant, we certainly know him as a fierce fighter on foreign policy, as a person who put on the uniform for 30 years, a colonel in our military. Yeah. He loved America passionately. Mm-hmm. He served us brilliantly. Yeah. And he will be missed undeniably.
0: Yeah. I want, you know, Senator Graham's staff said that he had a sudden and brief illness. Do you know what happened? Because it shocked us, frankly, overnight.
1: Yeah, I don't know the details any more than his staff has released. My hunch was it was a heart attack, but I hate to just give you my opinion on what I've heard from people that are close in circle, but I think we'll have more information over the next couple of days, but it appears to have been a heart attack.
0: You know, you mentioned the senator's sense of humor. He would come on this program.
1: Yes.
0: And he would use this platform. He was very clear. He was coming on television because he had a message, often for the President of the United States himself, that he wanted Mr. Trump to hear. He was constantly flying around the world. I wonder how Republican leadership plans to honor his legacy.
1: Well, you know, one of the things that I think we should do, obviously, that South Carolina Prayer Breakfast is coming up for me later this month. I'm going to rename it in honor of Lindsey Graham, and we'll now have the Lindsey Graham Prayer Breakfast going on for as long as I'm in public service. Number one. Number two, as Senate leadership comes together, I talked to John Thune about 4:30 this morning, and he and I and John Barrasso and others will find the appropriate way to honor him all week and, frankly, the rest of this term. I will say that one of the ways we can best honor Lindsey Graham is to understand the importance that he placed on American safety abroad.
0: Yeah.
1: If you want to know who he was a person who believed that when you left this country, you should be safe no matter where you go and no matter what it cost. Mm-hmm. And that's why, as a guy who became the budget chair, Margaret, one of the funniest stories, I remember sitting there with Lindsey Graham, and he said, I am now the budget chair, and I know nothing about money. I know nothing about numbers, but I'm going to do the job anyways. And as you can tell, we got that budget tool called reconciliation done once and twice because he knew people.
0: I spoke to Senator Graham a number of times on Friday when he was in Kyiv. We spoke by phone, and I know he was so excited that the White House was finally going to support this bill he'd been working on with Senator Blumenthal to go tough on Russia and its biggest oil buyers. He said he'd got 85 signatories. He said this is going to fly through. Are you going to honor him by making that vote happen? Is there a commitment to it?
1: Well, Margaret, it's way too early for me to talk politics and about the legislation that Lindsey Graham sponsored. We'll get busy on that tomorrow. Today, I'm going to stay busy on his legacy and praying for his sister and the rest of the country who's lost a powerful leader. There are many ways for us to honor Lindsey Graham today. The best way for me to honor him is to talk about his legacy as a person and as a public servant. No doubt foreign policy will be one of the ways that we get to honor him. I won't be specific because, frankly, it's going to take the whole of leadership to come to the decisions on the way to do that.
0: Yeah, the excitement in his voice on that one stood out to me.
1: Oh, you know him as well as anyone in this public forum because he was so committed to public service. And I know your family has been committed to public service as well in the same way that he wore the uniform. And one of the ways that we will demonstrate our commitment to Lindsey, and my hope is to focus on the priorities that he had established for this nation from a global perspective. And hopefully the White House, the Senate, frankly, Republicans and Democrats will come together and do the things that we ought to do for the American people. And that will be the best way we can honor his legacy.
0: You know, I know it is too early to begin talking about who could possibly even try to fill his shoes for the remainder of his term. But I do know that the role Lindsey Graham played was a key one for the party connecting with a president that, frankly, sometimes Republicans have had some tension with. He'd be out there, remember him saying, oh, Margaret, I spent 4.5 hours with the president on the golf course yesterday, and here's what we're going to do. Who can step up and help create that connective tissue between the White House and lawmakers now?
1: Well, I don't know anyone who can fill the shoes of Lindsey Graham. The one thing I can say that you just emphasized was the important role that he played in building bridges in life. It just is a part of who he was, and that's why I started off with the story of those who felt invisible, and in his presence you knew you were seen. And we're going to have an important conversation to come. President Trump is committed to the Republican Party and, frankly, to the Republican Senate. There are disagreements without any question, but the good news is those disagreements so far have made us stronger. And Lindsey Graham being on the phone with the president every single day was helpful without any question. Playing golf every weekend for 4 hours, how anybody plays golf for 4 hours, I'll never know because I've never played for 2 hours. But the truth of the matter is it was the bond that he forged on the golf course that made him such a powerful advocate for the president and a powerful advocate for us with the president. Mm-hmm. And so we'll need that. But more importantly, what we'll need is a champion who steps up to the plate, not for politics, but for serving our country. Mm-hmm. That is who Lindsey was. He had friends on both sides of the aisle. You're seeing world leaders come out across the world for Lindsey Graham. And why? Because he put others first. It is a biblical principle to let others shine more than you. And he's done that really well. Even in his passing, he is like iron sharpens iron. So one person sharpens the other. We're now watching the world respond to the impact that Lindsey Graham had, not just here at home in South Carolina, but around the world.
0: Senator Scott, thank you for your remembrances this morning.
1: Yes, ma'am.
0: Face Nation will be back in a minute. Stay with us.
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0: We're joined now by Israel's ambassador to the United States, Dr. Michael Leiter. Good to have you back here.
3: Good morning.
0: Your prime minister this morning has been honoring Senator Lindsey Graham. I know he was a fierce advocate for Israel. And he also was really pushing for normalization of relations between Israel and Saudi Arabia. Just 3 weeks ago on this program, he made that pitch. I wonder if you think there is a way to carry on his legacy through continuing that kind of diplomatic work.
3: Well, absolutely. Lindsey was a dear friend. My first day in Washington, January 27, 2025, the first phone call I got once I landed on my seat, the embassy, was from Lindsey Graham. He said, can we have dinner tonight? Mm-hmm. And we've been talking about normalization in the Middle East for the past year and a half. And he was not only a fierce advocate of defeating this Iranian regime, he was also a fierce advocate of what would happen afterwards. Yeah. And he saw, he had a vision for peace in the Middle East. And absolutely, we have to work toward that end. But it really is going to happen if his first part of that vision is fulfilled. And that's that Iran is no longer a regional hegemon menacing its neighbors.
0: Well, 3 weeks ago, Lindsey Graham said on this program, 2026. That was his vow that normalization would happen. So we'll have to follow that. We still have some time. Let me ask you about the other significant development overnight with Iran. The attempt to revive this truce between the United States and Iran clearly has just collapsed. This was just an attempt to have a pause to reopen the Strait of Hormuz, frankly. It was pretty limited in scope. But then the IRGC fired on a commercial vessel. The United States has resumed bombing. For the moment, Iran has not fired on Israel. Israel has not fired on Iran. Does Israel intend to stay on the sidelines? How do we see this conflict at this point?
3: President Trump has been consistent, I think, throughout this confrontation. If talks will work, if diplomacy can work, then he's in favor of the diplomatic route. But when it doesn't work, you have to go back to military and kinetic activity. When the United States signed the MOU with Iran just a few weeks ago, there was one item, just one thing that the Iranians had to fulfill. That was keeping the straits open. Mm-hmm. And that they've completely ignored. So they forced the U.S. to go back into kinetic activity. We're a partner. We're an ally. If the United States calls on us to rejoin kinetic activity against Iran, we're going to be there for the United States.
0: But at the moment, the U.S. is asking you to wait.
3: I didn't say that. I said the United States has not asked us to join the effort. Mm-hmm. But if that request will come in, we're going to be there.
0: Mm-hmm. Well, that MOU, when it was signed by the president Versailles and then by the vice president, your government was opposed to this. You made no mistake that Prime Minister Netanyahu saw big flaws in this deal. When you saw what happened, was there a moment of I told you so here?
3: No, that's not the nature of our relationship. We express our opinion. We saw flaws, but we also expressed hope that it would work. If at the end of the day, 60 days after the MOU, we've got to denuclearize Iran, we've got Iran not producing ballistic missiles and not supporting their proxies. Well, if it would be 90 days or 120 days, if we have Iran that's denuclearized, mm-hmm. not building ballistic missiles, not supporting proxies around the region, just not being a menacing, mm-hmm. mayhem-spreading regime, then we will have accomplished it without connectivity. We have doubts about the possibility of that actually working, but all we do is express our opinion.
0: Well, very clear about the very first few lines of the MOU that mentioned Lebanon, and that's where I want to go next. Because the U.S. has been trying to broker these talks between the Israeli government and the Lebanese government to essentially work together against Hezbollah, which is backed by Iran. Under the framework that was reached last month, Israel pledged to withdraw from areas of southern Lebanon. Do you still intend to do that? What does that timeline look like?
3: Well, I'm actually leading the negotiations on Israel's behalf with Lebanon, so I know a thing or two about the trilateral agreement. And what the agreement with Lebanon does is completely remove Iran from the paradigm. Iran is not to be involved in Lebanon. They have no business in Lebanon. Hezbollah has no business in Lebanon. As a matter of fact, Israel and Lebanon are on the same page. We want Hezbollah out for our security and for their sovereignty. We can withdraw the moment that Hezbollah is dismantled.
0: Wow.
3: If Hezbollah is not dismantled, then we have to stay in our security zone because we're not going to go back to a situation where our citizens are going to be threatened by an Iranian proxy firing missiles and building tunnels so they can attack like Hamas did October 7th.
0: Well, that's different from what U.S. State Department has lined up here, which is specifically two pilot zones that Israel is supposed to withdraw from and CENTCOM would oversee.
3: They're pilot zones.
0: When does that happen?
3: Pilot zones. Well, we're preparing it right now, but the whole idea of the pilot
0: zone. Lebanon said that's delayed.
3: No, it's not delayed. We're working together with CENTCOM and the Lebanese armed forces to create the conditions so that we can actually move into a situation where the pilot zones are receptive to Lebanese armed forces. Mm-hmm. If they're not going to be receptive, Hezbollah is going to stay there. We haven't accomplished anything. And that's why they're called pilot zones.
0: Yeah.
3: If it works, then we continue the withdrawal. If it doesn't work, then we stay where we are.
0: Are you still going to Rome to conduct these talks? And will those pilot zone withdrawals happen anytime soon?
3: I certainly hope they're planned for the next few weeks. We're working on that together with CENTCOM. Am I still going to Rome? That's going to be a question regarding the Senator Graham funeral, but certainly the talks will continue in Rome.
0: Well, before I let you go, there were two high-profile incidents I want to quickly touch on here. One, a CNN crew attacked in the West Bank by what they say were four settlers. There was also an incident with Ro Khanna, the congressman from California, who said he was his vehicles he was in were stopped by Israeli settlers, and then when the IDF showed up, they were on the side of the settlers, not him. He said it's not a good idea to detain long-shot presidential candidates. It was a warning to your government. Do you think your government needs to apologize to both him and those CNN journalists?
3: Any violence is to be condemned. No excuses, no explanations. Okay, so if CNN crew was attacked, that needs to be condemned, and I'm doing so right now. And we need to do a better
0: job. You are condemning it. Their report
3: is condemned. If it was actually took place as they've reported it, mm-hmm. absolutely condemning it. We need to rein in violence on all sides. Now, in terms of Ro Khanna, we reached out to him when we heard he was going to Israel, the Israeli embassy here in Washington. Mm-hmm. As all congressmen do, they coordinate their trip with the Israeli government. We suggested he visit with survivors of the October 7th massacre, that he mm-hmm. visit the borders so he understands the issues that we have on our borders mm-hmm. and so on. He ignored that, and he decided to coordinate his trip not with Israel but with Palestinian activists and with J Street, which is a anti-government, anti-Israeli government advocacy group here in Washington. So, you know, he coordinated.
0: It's a Jewish lobby. Group
3: well, it's
0: that is supportive of a different path for Israel.
3: Yeah. I play tennis once a year. That doesn't make me a tennis player. The fact that they call themselves a Jewish organization is irrelevant. They're a advocacy group against the government of Israel. That has to be clear.
0: The current Netanyahu government.
3: Yes.
0: Is so what you mean? The government you work for.
3: And Congressman Khanna hasn't made no secret about his antipathy towards the government of Israel as well. So perhaps if he would have coordinated the trip, and then, you know, to have this incident on Wednesday and wait to release it on Saturday, maybe this had more something to do with his support of Graham Plattner beforehand and the difficulties he had with that and trying to shift the focus to something else.
0: Yeah.
3: Perhaps I'm asking a question.
0: Well, we did hear from Congressman Khanna, who said that there was an alert to the embassy on his behalf, and that they asked for the news to be held until he left
3: the country. There was not an alert. There was a question about visas. That's all. But when we requested that he coordinate the trip with us, he rejected that by basically staying silent.
0: Okay.
3: So that's unfortunate. This whole incident is unfortunate.
0: Yeah.
3: And if somebody, it's kind of interesting that somebody wants to declare a presidential run by running off to Israel. Not strange?
0: Well, we're going to have to leave it there, sir. There's so much more to talk about with you, but I'm out of time. Thank you for
3: coming
0: in.
3: Thank you, Margaret.
0: We'll be right back with a lot more Face the Nation. Stay with us.
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0: We go now to the former mayor of Chicago and the former U.S. ambassador to Japan, Rahm Emanuel. Welcome to Face the Nation, Ambassador.
4: Thanks, Margaret.
0: I have so much to get to with you, but I know you worked with Senator Lindsey Graham for a time here in Washington.
4: Yeah.
0: You weren't exactly on the same page politically, but I wonder your thoughts on his passing.
4: Good observation. No. Look, you lost a patriot. We disagreed, but we weren't disagreeable about it. There were three things we worked on. One, he represented John McCain. I represented then-Senator Obama on the debate rules. Two, when we had a meeting during the transition, Senator McCain, Lindsey, the president-elect, myself, we agreed to work on a national service bill, which we actually got done in spring 09, that doubled the size for AmeriCorps and for the Peace Corps. And then third, our final, which was really the most difficult, but we got to an agreement, which was to close Guantanamo. It was Senator Levin, Lindsey, myself, representing administration. We got to a final issue. The attorney general was against it, which was the trial of the sheikh, which he wanted civilian. Lindsey said it had to be military court to get the 15 votes. That's not what happened. And so therefore, and it was one political analysis, which I thought was accurate, versus a legal analysis, which was maybe by the law, but wasn't going to happen. And so we worked at my desk as the chief of staff, I don't know, kind of the dozen meetings between Carl Levin, myself, and the senator that would actually have closed Guantanamo, moved all the prisoners out, and brought that chapter to America to end. Now, did we see everything 100%? No. Did we find compromise? Absolutely.
0: Well, Ambassador, we need to take a break and finish our conversation about the significant speech you just gave in Israel a few days ago, but we're going to do that in a minute. I hope everyone will stay with us. We will be right back.
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0: Welcome back to Face the Nation. We continue our conversation now with Ambassador Rahm Emanuel. Ambassador, you are just back from a trip overseas. Your family, I know, has deep ties to Israel. You worked during the Clinton administration, the Obama administration on important Mideast issues. In this speech you just delivered, you were very critical of Palestinian authorities' leadership failures. You faulted Arab states for not doing more in a credible way for the Palestinian people. And then you took aim at Prime Minister Netanyahu, saying he has led his country into a dead end. What do you hope you accomplished?
4: Well, it was not just a criticism. All those are clear, and I was stated that. I also said the United States made mistakes in the past. But I laid out a plan that gets out of Israel being a pariah. It's went from a technological prowess to a territorial pariah. And for a small nation, that's not survivable. In 22 years, it will be 100 years old. You cannot survive like this. So one, not a two-state solution, a 23-state solution, taking the Arab League's offer to recognize the State of Israel, all 21 nations, if they come to an agreement on security for the State of Israel, which is essential, and Palestinian sovereignty. That's Israel's best day and Iran's worst day. Second, building off the India, Mideast, European Economic Corridor, which would be the most important trade route, and put Israel's technological prowess at the center, break into the economic integration that's happening. So that was a plan. Others can offer theirs. But to me, it addresses the single most important thing for the future of this alliance, that you cannot reduce your national security apparatus with military power, economic statecraft, political persuasion, and cultural attraction. Reduce three of them and let them atrophy, and your entire national security apparatus is only military power. And that's an example of how Israel has a breakout. That is good for alliance. The United States is strong with NATO. You can see that in the public opinion. United States public opinion is also strong with our Asian allies. This is the only ally that is in the low 20s in support. That is not a sustainable path for an alliance that's essential for Israel, America, security.
0: You said the current Israeli government, the Netanyahu government, views every security challenge as a nail and Israel's military as a hammer. That sounded very similar, to me at least, to this. Listen.
5: You're a country of 9 million people. You can't just kill your way out of solving every single national security problem that you have.
0: I imagine there aren't a lot of points of agreement between you and the Vice President, J.D. Vance, but do you see this on the right and left as a major shift in policy here for the United States that does not turn around?
4: So two things, Margaret. In 2009, when I challenged as Chief of Staff for President Obama, I challenged the Prime Minister directly. I didn't need this war. Directly. That what you're doing on housing in the West Bank will lead to perpetual conflict and isolation. If there was a prediction I wanted to be wrong on, that was it. So telling somebody the truth, even when it's painful, that's not new to me. I was also in the room with President Obama when we funded and started funding the Iron Dome that has protected thousands of Israeli civilians. I believe funding the Iron Dome is right for America's strategy, right for Israel. I think making sure that you're not having a undermining the West Bank or the possibility of a two-state solution, a 23-state solution, is also in Israel's security interest. And I want to get back to those go hand in hand. And so my view is, take Syria, for example. There's no more Assad. You have a head of Syria that is the transit way to Hezbollah from Iran of all their weapons. The Syrian head of state has said that Iran is a problem and that Israel and he should have a security agreement. Nobody's called. I said, I'll pay for the phone call charges. Pick up the phone and come to a security agreement where your northern part, Jordan, is secure on the east, Egypt is secure on the south, Syria, you would actually have a security agreement. That breaks out.
0: Yeah.
4: Diplomacy.

0: political strategy is dormant as a part of Israel's national security, and that, therefore, harms the United States. My number one goal, what advances America's interests? This is, if they don't change, the status quo today is unsustainable. I did it in the interests of America, the alliance with an ally that is isolated politically at home and abroad.
1: No, and to your point, I was in Syria in September, and I saw the parts of Damascus that were bombed by the Netanyahu government very recently.
0: And you would cut off Hezbollah. You would cut off Hezbollah from Iranian weapons. That's in your national security interest.
1: Well, Trump might be trying to do that.
0: That doesn't require the military.
1: Trump may be trying to do that.
0: Again, I offer my telephone card, AT&T. You can use it anytime. They can make a call to Damascus.
1: But bringing you back here to home, when I just finished that conversation with the current Israeli ambassador to the United States, who, by the way, very much supports Israeli settlements in the West Bank, as you know, he did take a hit there at those trying to launch presidential campaigns from his country. He was speaking about Representative Ro Khanna. And what happened to him in the West Bank. But some are saying that about you too, sir. I mean, how do you respond to that? And do you agree with words like apartheid and genocide that progressive Democrats like Khanna use to talk about the current Israeli government?
0: Second, I was invited by Tel Aviv University. So I took it up. And I didn't just offer criticism. I offered a plan for peace. Second, I go back to working on this, not with President Clinton, on both the Oslo Accords, the Y Plantation, Camp David, and with President Obama. And third, if it comes to where you start or how you do, I haven't decided whether I'm running for president, but the first thing I did was go to Mississippi, that has moved from 49th to 9th on reading scores. I have made education the core. We as a country, 50% of our kids cannot read at grade level, and we know everybody in Washington is radio silence on the future of this country. So if there's going to be a place, it wasn't the Middle East. It was actually down in Mississippi where I went. That is where the future of America is. Now, one thing I know, Margaret, about the White House, you have to be good in the Situation Room, the boardroom, the break room, and the classroom. And the problem for both parties is one stuck in the bathroom and the other one stuck in the bedroom. Get out and focus on the future.
1: Ambassador, we'll leave it there. Look forward to having you back to talk more. We'll be right back.
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1: And we're joined now by Ohio Republican Congressman Mike Turner. It is good to have you here, Congressman. I know you are a friend to Ukraine. Senator Graham certainly was, as I mentioned. He was so excited about finally getting to move this sanctions and tariffs bill. Do you think that this will go forward without a champion like him behind it?
3: Well, let's hope. Let's hope, as you had indicated, that that is one of the legacies, that they'll, that the Senate will move his bill. You know, I was at the NATO summit with Lindsey Graham and another senator last this week, Senator Shaheen Coons, Durbin Rounds, and as we met with Zelensky, you know, Lindsey Graham was making the point of the need for this sanctions bill that has passed the House and that I've co-sponsored and that should pass the Senate, that Lindsey has been such a champion for. It was his bill. You know, what's so sad about losing Lindsey is that, you know, in this debate now that we have of America first, you know, you can be America first and still understand that it doesn't have to be America alone, that, you know, allies want America's voice. America's voice is important. America needs to stand for freedom and democracy and liberty. And that's what they saw in the voice of Lindsey Graham, you know, in McCain's voice and Reagan's voice. And what they saw in Lindsey was someone who was willing to stand up and say, you're not alone. America is with you. You know, we're not going to do it for you. We're not going to, you know, come in and decide for you, but you're not going to be alone. And he was that voice with Ukraine, having just gone to Ukraine, saying we're going to be with you. And this bill would be an important symbolism to say we're going to be with Ukraine. And I certainly hope the Senate moves it this week and we can put it on the president's desk this week. As you had said earlier, he had been in touch with you and said he believed he had movement from the White House for that bill. We should pass this bill, put it on the president's desk.
1: Do you know if Republican leadership has considered that at all at this point?
3: I don't. I know that, you know, we certainly have the news where they had just said upon our return from the NATO summit that they believed that they could move this in the Senate. The House has already passed a version of this bill. So I know there's broad support. There were, you know, more than a veto-proof number of senators who co-sponsored it. With the White House's support, this bill could be on the president's desk.

0: this week.
1: Let me ask you as well about NATO. You had voted for a bill years ago, CATSA, we'll call it, that would challenge what Turkey had done, which was buy this Russian weapon system. And President Trump said this week that he's okay with lifting some of the sanctions and letting Turkey have the F-35 fighter. How could that happen and not violate the law that you supported?
0: All right. So you're speaking of the S-400, which is the Russian air defense system that Turkey had purchased. And during that time, a Congress had passed, which had been signed into law, a bill that would restrict the president's ability.
1: In the first Trump administration.
0: Right. Mm-hmm. And to waive sanctions that were placed on Turkey, including it had taken them out of the F-35 program. Turkey has signaled that they are now in a position that they want to comply with the with that bill that would put them in a position where the S-400 would no longer be an impediment to their entering back into the F-35 program. I certainly hope that occurs.
1: They'll sell it to
0: the information. I can't disclose what they had told to us, but it's very promising. Of all the senators, we agreed together that we would be able to publicly say what we heard was very promising. And Senator Shaheen has said, she was one of the original authors of this. She believes it's promising.
1: Mm-hmm.
0: If they do this, and to get them back in the F-35 program is incredibly important. They're a member of NATO, a very strong member of NATO, having just, of course, hosted the summit, which was very successful. I certainly hope that they follow through and that they do so in a manner that returns them. They were also a producer of parts for the F-35. So entering back into production would be very, very important.
1: I want to ask you about some other things on the domestic front as well. Late Friday, Homeland Security made an announcement that they're going to change. They want states to change the way that elections are conducted, or if states refuse, they'll lose millions in federal terrorism prevention funds. So there are a list of things in there, including switching to paper ballots, which nearly every single state has a paper backup system at this point. What do you think of this federal pressure to get states to change their elections?
0: Right. So I'm not really familiar with this announcement. Obviously there is concern in Congress of federal intervention on the election.
1: As a conservative,
0: side,
1: you must.
0: On the state side. But at the same time, there is also, or America First, provisions of, the bills that are moving through the House that relate to ensuring that we have identification for people to prove that they're American citizens, mail ballots, as the president has made as a portion of his provisions that he's continues to
1: he wants to change all these things.
0: All of those things are of concern, and certainly we have to address them.
1: How many days until the midterm elections? At this point, that's not really
0: the House has passed these provisions several times, all of which I have voted for. Senate does need to move these provisions.
1: But did you vote for it knowing that the Senate doesn't have the votes to actually make it become law? Vote yes, hope no.
0: I think the president is certainly making a very good case as to how these provisions need to become law, and I think that they are ones that will ensure for the American public integrity in voting.
1: Well, non-citizens can't vote in federal elections. That became law in 1996.
0: The concern is how do you ensure that that's going,
1: which each state does.
0: And we need to make certain that we ensure that occurs.
1: At the state level?
0: I'll
1: let you go on that. But
0: having identification should be at least the way to ensure that we know who's voting.
1: Yes.
0: How do you let someone vote and not even have an identification? I can't understand how anyone would be opposed to that. This is one of those things where it's off the charts that the American public believe that people should have identification to vote. This should pass.
1: Well, and that's often required when you register. Very quickly, do you know what the plan is to deal with the Haitians who are having their temporary protected status revoked in Springfield, Ohio?
0: So as of Friday, there's been a short-term extension because of
1: the 24th of July.
0: So 2 weeks. Mark Mullen, Secretary, has said that those individuals who are working that they should look to as a manner in which they might be able to be included in other processes, because, you know, they're contributing to society.
1: Yeah.
0: Certainly, you know, our governor, Mike DeWine, and myself and others who have individuals in our community who are going to be affected are certainly advocates for these individuals to be able to stay in our communities, who are working and contributing. They're valuable people in our community.
1: And
0: we certainly
1: for
0: hope,
1: Congress to extend
0: we certainly hope that they can, stay and be able to contribute to our communities.
1: We're going to continue to track that, and whether they have that hope beyond the 24th of July. Congressman, thank you
0: for
1: your time. We'll be back in a moment.
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1: We go now to the former commander of the U.S. Central Command, retired General Frank McKenzie. General, welcome back. You know, I was just looking back at my last conversation on Face the Nation with Lindsey Graham, and the senator said, if this deal fails, President Trump is going to take the Strait of Hormuz over by force. The U.S. will control the Strait of Hormuz. That was 3 weeks ago. How does the United States end up controlling the Strait of Hormuz?
3: Well, Margaret, we certainly have the capability to control the Strait of Hormuz if the president chooses to follow that course of action. Look, what he's been trying to do is get to a diplomatic and a political solution here, which I applaud and I think we should all want to see as the final end state. Nonetheless, the fact of the matter is the Iranians generally only respond to military force and to extreme pressure. Look, we're not talking about regime change here. What we're talking about is modifying the views and actions of an extreme hardline regime. That is possible. We have the capability to do that. That capability is resident in the U.S. military. Should the president elect to employ it, that would include opening the Strait of Hormuz, maintaining the Strait of Hormuz open, and in fact, seizing Karg Island should we elect to do that. And I would just say as an aside, that's something we should think about doing, because possession of Iranian soil would be a significant factor in future negotiations with Iran. So all those options are on the table. I'm not sure where we're going to go with this, but I do know we have these capabilities.
1: We have those capabilities, but the president has made clear he kind of just wants a deal here. How do you explain to the layperson when the president says we control the Strait of Hormuz, but then CENTCOM says military forces are positioned to ensure freedom of navigation, which makes it sound it isn't exactly free-flowing traffic here?
3: No, it's not right now, because we have not deployed all the capabilities that we have to open the strait. We certainly can do that. It would require putting warships up into narrow waters. Look, the U.S. Navy doesn't love to do that, but they're very good at it. And if necessary, they can do it, and they can do it well. You've got to go back to the basic principle of Iranian statecraft, which is regime preservation. Mm-hmm. If you want to gain concessions from Iran, you have to directly pressure the regime, and you have to do so in a way that perhaps is existential to them. We have those capabilities should the president choose to go that way.
1: Do those capabilities need to involve ground troops? And have you been at all surprised by the amount of pain that it appears the Iranian leadership is willing to take on here while turning down all the financial incentives the Trump administration is offering them?
3: Margaret, given the history of Iran and their negotiating posture over many years, I'm not surprised at all by the current Iranian posture. A former CENTCOM commander once said, you know, Iran has never met a war they could win or a negotiation they could lose. And that's very true. What Iran wants to do is extend negotiations in time, arguing about the size of the table, who's in the room, the font on the document, everything about except the core issues. We need to recognize that, and we need to be prepared to pressure Iran to negotiate on the real germane issues. And by that, I mean opening the Strait of Hormuz, some movement on ballistic missiles, some movement on support for proxies. All those things are we are capable of getting some form of movement on all those things. We just have to be willing to put pressure on Iran in order to achieve those goals.
1: Mm-hmm. I mean, Jordan said overnight three missiles fell into their territory. There were no casualties, according to CENTCOM, but they're firing off at Bahrain, Kuwait, Qatar, Oman. They continue to be able to target American partners and places where American troops are. Does that surprise you?
3: It does not surprise me at all. What surprises me actually is, not surprises me, but what gratifies me is that Iranian attacks have not been larger or more capable. Many years ago, when we war game scenarios like this, we assumed the Iranian response would be more robust. The fact that it is not more robust is a testimony to Admiral Cooper and Central Command's ability mm-hmm. to go after these targets and make it hard for Iran to fashion, you know, cohesive yeah. large strikes against our forces. Now, look, these strikes are going to continue. This is not a bloodless endeavor we're embarked upon.
1: Yeah.
3: And bases are going to be hit, and buildings are going to be destroyed, and tragically, people are going to die. And if we're going to stay in this game and continue to confront Iran, which I believe is in our interest to do, we've got to be prepared for this.
1: Quickly, your thoughts on Senator Graham.
3: Senator Graham was a great representative of the state of South Carolina and our nation, a great voice in the national security space, and a particular friend to the Citadel, the Military College of South Carolina. Over many years, he's done a lot of great things for our school. In fact, he embodies the concept of the citizen soldier. The person who isn't a professional military officer pursues a broad, deep, public, professional career, and yet dons the uniform and serves his nation. That's what we seek to produce at the Citadel. No better person to emulate than Lindsey Graham, and okay. we will miss him dearly.
1: General, thank you for your time. We'll be right back.
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1: Before we go this morning, a note on Senator Lindsey Graham, a fierce Ukraine supporter who had just returned from his 10th trip to that war zone at what was a key moment for one of his proudest accomplishments. I spoke twice by phone on Friday with Senator Graham while he was in Kyiv, and he told me it was a big day. He was excited to share the news that the Trump White House had finally given him the green light for Congress to move his long-sought bill to put significant financial penalties on the biggest buyers of Russian oil. He had just met with President Zelensky and said that while he didn't want to get ahead of Trump, he believed that the U.S. president now sees the Ukrainian leader as more of a winner now. Graham wanted me to know that Senator Blumenthal, his Democratic colleague who he had partnered with on the bill, deserves a lot of credit. It was a rare act of bipartisanship in a hyperpartisan time, and it had shades of the type of across-the-aisle work he and Senator John McCain used to broker with another Connecticut senator, Joe Lieberman. It was almost exactly 1 year ago to the day that Graham and Blumenthal had joined us on Face the Nation to talk about their bipartisan effort to pressure Russia through sanctions and tariffs on buyers of their oil.
4: We're going after the people who keep Putin in business and additional sanctions on Russia itself. This is truly a sledgehammer available to President Trump to end this war.
1: Following Graham's passing, it falls to Republican leaders in Congress to make the decision on whether to take it up. Graham had just appeared with us 3 weeks ago to push another big goal, turn the morass of the Iran war into an opportunity for normalization of relations between Saudi Arabia and Israel and a brighter future for Palestinians. He'd worked with then-President Biden to try to get that done, but the work was stymied by the horrific attack of October 7th. That unfinished business also now lays waiting. That's it for us today. Thank you all for watching. Until next week, for Face the Nation, I'm Margaret Brennan.
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6: Welcome back to Extreme Wortman and our annual Supreme Court Comedy Festival. It's part two of our special two-part episode. We're back with more funny lines from Justice Antonin Scalia and more expert insight from a very special guest, Scalia biographer and author James Rosen. Now, the Court Comedy Cavalcade continues. Now we'll get to one of Justice Scalia's most famous quips, and it comes from an historic case in December 2000, a case you've heard of, Bush versus Gore. But before we get to it, we need two setups. First, let's go to a case you've never heard of, Lewis versus the United States. The oral argument was April 23rd, 1996. You'll hear Justice Scalia and the attorney arguing on behalf of the petitioner, Stephen Statzinger.
7: Mr. Statzinger, how does the rule you're urging square with the proposition that you cannot avoid jury trial requirement by committing that you will not ask for a sentence of more than 6 months? I mean, can the prosecution, by making that commitment, and the judge by saying at the outset, it is understood that that whatever, even if the defendant is found guilty, he will not be sentenced for more than 6 months. Can you eliminate the jury trial obligation by doing that?
8: No, you cannot, Justice Souter.
7: Now, why would that be consistent with the rule that you're urging here? It seems to me what it means is by subtracting, you can't avoid the jury trial. Why, by adding, should you require it?
8: The two positions are entirely consistent, Justice Souter, for this reason.
7: He's Souter, I'm Scalia.
8: I'm sorry, Justice Scalia.
7: You have paid me a great compliment.
8: With that proposition, I agree.
7: Our jurisprudence is very similar, I can understand.
6: And one more setup, now from Bush versus Gore itself. Justice John Paul Stevens is questioning Joseph Klock. He's representing the Florida Secretary of State, Katherine Harris, the pro-Bush side.
9: But may I just ask this question? If you did have a situation, I know your position is different, that where there were some uncounted ballots due to a machine malfunction, for example, would it not make sense to assume that the standard used for damaged and ballots would be the same standard you use in that situation?
10: I don't think so, sir.
9: What standard would you use in the situation I propose then?
10: Justice Brennan, the difficulty is that under... I'm sorry. That's why they tell you not to do that. The standard that is in 166 is dealing with the protest phase, and it was brought about in 1988.
9: I understand, but my question is, if you don't use that, what's that standard? What standard would you use for my hypothetical?
10: The legislature would have to create one, sir. I don't know what standard.
11: You're saying that they can't interpret a statute in which there is no explicit definition.
10: What I'm saying
11: they
10: is...
11: They have to throw their hands up.
10: No, Justice Barr, what I'm saying is that...
11: I'm Justice Souter. You better cut that out.
10: I will now give up.
6: And now the legendary Scalia joke moment. He brings down the Supreme Court. It starts off with this exchange between Joseph Klock and Justice David Souter.
10: I think what the Florida Supreme Court should do in that instance is note the very tight restrictions that exist under the protest phase. They require that you find voter intent with respect to a damaged ballot. They also vest it in the canvassing board, and the canvassing board is composed of a defined group of officials, a county judge, the election supervisor, the chairman of the county commission.
11: But that means very limited. The court apparently cannot define legal vote.
10: That's correct.
12: Mr. Klock, I'm Scalia.
10: Yes, sir. I remember that.
11: It will be hard to forget.
6: All right, James Rosen.
13: So I did not know about the earlier instance when there was an advocate mixing up the names of the lawyers, and Justice Scalia said to this individual in April of 1996, I'm Scalia, because that is precisely the line that brings down the House some 4 years later, almost 5 years later, in the Bush v. Gore case, which is extensively treated in my book. So I realize now... my failing in not enlisting Howard Mortman as a research assistant for this book. And believe me, it will not be repeated, that mistake, in Volume 3. I interviewed Joe Klock, who's the lawyer at the center of this. What we need to understand in the way we played the clips, really it was only within a matter of a minute that he got wrong the names of two different justices, and then that Scalia unloaded that brilliant line of, Mr. Klock, I'm Scalia, right? Now, in the previous literature of Scalia, there were two biographies of him published before my first volume, and both were published while he was alive. And in one of them, he cooperated extensively, the other, not at all. And both of those books, published in 2009 and 2014, respectively, came to the same general conclusions, which was open hostility to Scalia, his conduct, his philosophy, and his jurisprudential legacy. And in all the previous accounts, including a New Yorker magazine article and elsewhere, of that famous moment where he tells this struggling lawyer, I'm Scalia, and brings the house down, it had been portrayed as an episode of cruelty on Scalia's part. One writer likened it to clipping the wings off an injured fly. And I called up Joe Klock. And in fact, it was the first interview I conducted for this project way back in early 2017. And I said to him, has anyone ever contacted you before to talk about that experience? He said, no, nobody ever has. And he was, I think, excited by this. And he sent me, while we're still on the phone together, he had his secretary send me scans of an exchange of correspondence he had with Scalia. okay, in January 2001, shortly after the national trauma of Bush v. Gore was over. And he said, to the contrary, I didn't feel that Scalia was being cruel to me. I thought that what he was doing was trying to help somebody who was struggling out a bit. And in fact, I regarded that had Scalia not done that, I would have spiraled further out of control. So I am grateful to him, and I wrote to him to say so. And in this exchange of letters from January of 2001 that I could read in real time as I was interviewing the man, he wrote to Scalia to that effect, thanking him. And the replies from Scalia said, you're quite welcome. That was indeed my intention, to relieve the tension a little bit for a lawyer who was otherwise doing a marvelous job, and all the best. So first of all, it's a vivid example of the bias and to some extent the laziness of the coverage of Scalia until this project. I like to say not only is this the most comprehensive biography of the man, the first published since his death with access to a great wealth of materials, but it's also the first written by an author who has his head screwed on straight about the man. And, the one thing is, I did not tell Joe Clock. As we sat there on the phone together and I looked at these documents that he sent me, I waited until publication of the book. So if Joe's gone out and gotten the book, he has seen this now. But his letter to Scalia was dated January 12, 2001. He put an extra zero where it didn't belong in the date. So he even got the date of his letter to Scalia wrong. So I, you know, I didn't have the heart to tell him, but if he's picked up the book, he has seen it now.
6: Wait, and what is he doing now?
13: He's still practicing law.
6: Still practicing law, yeah. My goodness. Your chapter where you talk about this is titled I'm Scalia, right?
13: Right. That was originally going to be the title for the whole, when it was going to be a concise biography, that's what I wanted for the title.
6: Amazing. Okay. Also, I'm so glad you said earlier, the comparison to Comedy Club, because in that clip, it's very, as you pointed out, James, it's a very robust laughter. It's you don't hear that kind of laughter in congressional hearings. It's like true, right. You know, throw your head back and roar in laughter kind of moment.
13: Right. There's some professorial quips that are made here and there in official Washington, but
6: Right.
13: The court had never seen anything like this. And as you mentioned, studies have been done showing that Scalia far and away was the most frequent producer of laughter in Supreme Court oral argument during his time on the bench.
6: And it's also both sides. It's not we're talking partisan laughter here.
13: No,
6: it's like the entire bar is laughing.
13: Absolutely.
6: Wow. All right. Moving now to 2012 and another landmark Supreme Court case, Obamacare. On March 28, 2012, the Supreme Court heard the last of 3 days of oral arguments on the fate of President Obama's health care law. Here's a question Justice Scalia asked a petitioner, Paul Clement.
14: Mr. Clement, the Chief has said I can ask this.
15: He doesn't always check.
14: as I recall your theory, it is that to determine whether something is coercive, you look to only one side, how much you're threatened with losing or offered to receive, and the other side doesn't matter. I don't think that's realistic. I think, the old Jack Benny thing, your money or your life, and, you know, he says, I'm thinking. It's funny because it's no choice. You know, your life, again, it's just money. It's an easy choice, no coercion. Right? Right? Now, whereas, if the choice were your life or your wife's, that's a lot harder. Now, is it coercive in both situations?
16: Well, yes, it is.
14: Really?
16: It's
14: a tough choice. In the later.
15: I thought you were going to say this statute is your money and your life.
16: Well, and it is, but I mean,
15: which way?
16: I might have missed something, but both of those seem to be the
14: no, whole no, no. Coercion. To say you when you say you're coerced, it means you've been given an offer you can't refuse. Okay, you can't refuse your money or your life, but your life or your wife's, I could refuse that one.
15: Let's leave the wife out.
17: Mr. Clement, he's not going home tonight.
15: Let's leave the wife out. Saying it the other way.
16: I was going to say, Mrs. Clement.
14: No, I'm talking about my life. I'd say, take mine, you know.
16: I wouldn't do that either.
14: Let me use that example. Forget about it.
15: It's enough frivolity for a while.
6: All right, James Rosen.
13: Well, that is fascinating. It comes from a period of time near the end of Justice Scalia's tenure on the court and near the end of his life. that I haven't yet gotten to in my research and writing, because the new volume we're promoting here today, Scalia's Supreme Court Years, only covers the first half of his tenure and ends in 2001. What's striking for me, first of all, in listening to this is how Scalia's voice has aged in oral argument now toward the end of his life. It's more gravelly. It's a little more huffy. It's fascinating to me. But what's also interesting here is that you've chosen a clip where we hear Justice Scalia broken up by somebody else's joke, the joke being that of the Chief Justice, who's ribbing Scalia a little bit by saying he doesn't always check first as to what he can ask and not ask. And you hear Scalia guffaw at that. And then, of course, after some of the other justices have gotten in on the fun here, it's fascinating to hear Chief Justice Roberts say, "That's enough frivolity for a while." There probably weren't many other, if any other, occasions when the Chief Justice of the United States has to rein in the frivolity in oral argument, and that is Scalia's bequeval here.
6: Interesting. To your point, adding just a little fine point to your bigger point, one of the jokes was told by Justice Sotomayor, he's not going home tonight, which is kind of funny. And she is obviously not of the same philosophical cloth as Justice Scalia, so they're all in on the joke, as it were, in this one.
13: And one wonders if when Scalia finally clarifies and says, no, I was saying you could take my life, that's what I would say, if that had really been his thought in the first instance.
6: And actually, let me just ask you that, since you have written the biography of him, how was his wife? Like,
13: Oh, my goodness. Yeah. Maureen Scalia is a living saint. And she and the justice were married for 55 years. They produced 9 children. Scalia was always very upfront in saying that Mrs. Scalia raised those kids with very little help from me. I was basically home for dinner. Her children are very cognizant that her accomplishments in some ways are more extraordinary than his. Because as Jean Scalia said to me, the eldest son of the late justice, a renowned attorney and former cabinet official in his own right, and the executor of the Scalia estate, he said, "You're writing a book about my father. I can point you to a number of extraordinary Supreme Court justices who had a lasting impact. I don't know that there'd be anyone else you could find who did what my mother did." And her sacrifices are essential to Scalia's contributions to the Republic. And they got along great. Did they have their friction? Sure. When they appeared on 60 Minutes together in 2008, interviewed by Leslie Stahl for CBS News, they made it sound as though they really never had any disagreements about anything. But in interviews with 7 of the 9 Scalia children, in this volume 2 now that just came out, there's pretty frank discussion of the kind of tensions that the Scalia marriage exhibited, which are fairly normal, but doesn't detract from their extraordinary achievement. And it's worth pointing out, of the 9 kids, there's Father Paul Scalia, who is, of course, one of the most revered clergymen of his time, the vicar of clergy at the Arlington Archdiocese, and a brilliant thinker and renowned writer in his own right. But for him, the other 8 kids all remain devout Catholics and have had large families ranging from 4 to 7 children. When some congressman would approach Scalia and boast that he had 5 children, Scalia would look at him and nod and say, "Respectable."
6: Respectable. And by the way, those 9 children, I believe, also are in the 1986 confirmation hearing.
13: Yes.
6: And they're all there. And you can see them all in the video. And it occurs to me now further that, so 9 kids, there are 9 members of the Supreme Court justices, 9 justices. And you mentioned he was also a Yankees fan. Baseball has 9 players on the field.
13: Right.
6: So
13: the boys in the Scalia family, in the children raised by Nino and Maureen, enjoy the slender majority of 5-4 over the girls.
6: We're here with James Rosen. Justice Scalia made his mark on the court in many ways. One signature legacy, the dissent. This is from a July 2012 interview on C-SPAN.
18: You've said colorful things over the years.
19: Yeah, it's pretty colorful.
18: Do you know that when you're on the bench and you do that? I mean, is that something that you do on purpose?
19: No, I don't do it much on the bench. I do it in my opinions sometimes. I think they make the opinions more readable, more lively, which is a good thing, especially dissents, because there's really no reason to read a dissent. I mean, the dissent is the losing side. If you're a lawyer, you want to know what rule to follow, you read the majority opinion. The dissents, you write the dissents. I write them mainly for the law students, because the dissent will be published in our system. The law professors, even when they disagree with the dissent, have to present both sides of the case so that there can be lively discussion of it in class. So they'll publish my dissent, and I like to make the dissent clear and readable and even interesting and even funny sometimes.
6: All right, James Rosen, the dissent, and Justice Scalia, and being funny in that.
13: He's renowned for his dissents, and a lot of his dissents later became majority opinions or law themselves. But what I find fascinating about this exchange with Brian Lamb, we should point out, one of the founder of C-SPAN and someone who was one of Scalia's closest friends for about 45 years. They served together in the early 1970s in their respective first jobs in government. Scalia as general counsel to a newly created agency by the Nixon administration called the White House Office of Telecommunications Policy, and for which office Brian Lamb served as the press officer and the congressional liaison as well, I should point out. And they only did two interviews together on C-SPAN, one in April of 1986, before Scalia was nominated to the Supreme Court, really his first significant television interview. And then this one you just played from 2012. And if you know the two men, and I interviewed Brian Lamb for this project, you can tell, but only really if you know them, you can tell that they're sort of underneath the sort of surface level discussion, like poking each other in the eye and having a lot of fun at each other's expense. What's fascinating is the last line of what the clip we just heard where Scalia said he makes a point to try and make the dissent clear, readable, interesting, and even funny sometimes. What does that tell us? It tells us that he was quite aware that he could be funny, that he knew how to be funny, and that he would deploy this as he saw fit. The first book, Scalia Rise to Greatness, opens, the very first thing you'll read in it when you open it up is an excerpt from my interview with the youngest Scalia child, Meg Scalia Bryce. And this was 2017, so the year after her father died, so still emotionally kind of a raw time. And I'm very grateful to her for speaking to me at such a time. But she said to me, after he died, and so you'll just see the very first page has a little snippet of transcript, and it says, Meg Scalia Bryce, colon. After he died, people kept saying that he was this larger-than-life figure. But the truth is, he was that way to us as well. Rosen, colon. And he was cognizant that he was that way, right? And Meg Scalia Bryce, colon. Oh, yeah. He was putting on a show. But it was a great show. So there is a, what you just played shows us that there was a cognizance about him of his gifts and the devices at his disposal.
6: And by the way, to that point, we've heard two versions of comedy here. One, the complete ad lib, impromptu in the oral arguments, and now written, funny, which takes thought, which, you know, you plan out. And he seemed to be a master of both kinds. Let's also hear Justice Scalia's humor on display in a congressional hearing. October 5th, 2011, the Senate Judiciary Committee. Justices Scalia and Stephen Breyer are testifying on the constitutional role of judges.
20: We have this discussion from time to time in public. We've had it before. It's very interesting, I think. I don't know if the audience thinks so. And I have a lot of good arguments and counterarguments, but I can't resist asking him to make what I think is one of his best arguments, because it's so funny. When I produce really, really very good arguments, I think, he responds with a joke.
21: It's about the bear.
20: About the bear?
21: Yeah, the bear.
20: What bear? He can't remember his joke. This is what his joke is. So every time I think I've really got very, very good arguments here, what he says, well, it's like the two hunters. His view got what I say.
22: So oh, that, okay, I'll tell it. You'll tell it. No, there are those people who are always criticizing originalism because it's not perfect. That, exactly. You know, oh, you have to figure out history and whatnot, and that's so difficult. And my point is, I don't have to show that originalism is perfect. I just have to show that it's better than anything else. And the story is about the two hunters who are out in the woods in their tent, and they are this growling in the brush near them, and they open the tent flap, and there is a huge grizzly bear, and they start running. And the guy who's a little heavier and he's running behind, he says, it's no use. We're never going to outrun that bear. And the guy who's running in front says, I don't have to outrun the bear. I just have to outrun you. And, you know, it's the same thing with original. I just have to show what's better than his. I don't.
6: James Rosen.
13: So Justices Scalia and Breyer got along great despite the fact that they were on opposite sides of the jurisprudential aisle, if you will. They had a kind of a dog and pony show where they would go to different places and appear jointly and poke at each other, and it was really wonderful entertainment and enlightening for many audiences. And in fact, their friendship, as I trace here in Volume 2, predated Breyer coming to the court. There's another very funny line from that congressional hearing. What were they testifying about before the Senate Judiciary Committee? It was the revival of a defunct agency, I believe this was the case, called ACUS, the Administrative Conference of the United States. If this isn't from this hearing, it might be from another where they appeared jointly, but I'm pretty sure it's the same one. And you can edit that out. But in any case, ACUS, the Administrative Conference of the United States, was a kind of a think tank for the regulatory state, and Scalia was its chairman from the years 1972 to 1974. And during his career on his way to greatness, Justice Breyer had also worked for ACUS. So they were called to testify about the plan to revive this agency. And at one point, the first question in the hearing that I'm thinking of has the lawmaker asking, Justice Scalia, you served as the chairman of this agency that we're reviving now, the Administrative Conference of the United States. The person who's going to be the next director of this revived agency is sitting only a few rows behind you. What advice would you give him? And Justice Scalia said, do good and avoid evil. That was another title I played around with using for this project.
0: It's a great rule, James. All right. By the way, another liberal justice who liked that bear joke, Elena Kagan. On September 3rd, 2016, the year Justice Scalia died, Justice Kagan joined a panel remembering the life and legacy of her former colleague and friend.
2: I was reminded when Bill said that in his view, originalism didn't have to be perfect. It just had to be better than the other methodological contenders. I was reminded of a joke that Justice Scalia used to tell about this, and it was about two guys in a forest, and a bear comes along, and one of the guys starts running, and the other says, why are you running? You can't outrun a bear. And the guy who's running says, I don't have to outrun a bear, I just have to outrun you.
0: And finally, we'll end with another liberal justice who spoke fondly of Antonin Scalia and his humor, Ruth Bader Ginsburg. Here's Justice Ginsburg from an October 2009 interview with C-SPAN.
3: And I was so taken by his wit and his wonderful sense of humor. I heard a lecture that he gave. I disagreed with most of what he said, but I loved the way he said it. Justice Scalia is a very good writer. He cares about how you say it. And he's a very amusing fellow. When he sat next to me, both on the D.C. Circuit bench and now not this configuration, but when Justice O'Connor was with us, I was sitting next to Justice Scalia. He could say something that was so outrageous or so funny that I had to pinch myself so I wouldn't laugh out loud in the courtroom.
0: All right, James Rosen.
13: Well, their relationship, obviously, between Justice Scalia and Justice Ginsburg was very special. It has been enshrined in stage plays and operas, and indeed the two performed in operas together. They have that shared love. In my first book about Justice Scalia, Scalia Rise to Greatness, I was able to review Justice Ginsburg's papers from her time as a judge on the District of Columbia Court of Appeals, which is often described as the second most powerful court in America, both because its docket so heavily shapes the work of the Supreme Court, but also because so many of the justices are plucked from the ranks of that particular Court of Appeals. And when then-Judge Scalia sat on it from 82 to 86, with Judge Ginsburg, what a murderer's row of talent you had there. Scalia, Ginsburg, Robert Bork, Larry Silberman, Kenneth Starr, James Buckley, truly like the 1927 Yankees of jurisprudence. And her papers are closed for her Supreme Court tenure, but for her tenure on the D.C. Circuit, they're open. And I was the first researcher to go through them. And you see this flurry of memos and correspondence and doodles and handwritten notes and draft dissents and everything else flying back and forth between the chambers of Judge Ginsburg and Judge Scalia. And you really are able to trace in real time, which I did in Volume 1, the birth and the blossoming of this famous friendship in their own words, where they're needling each other. They're felling over each other. They're conniving behind each other's backs. She's writing to Bob Bork saying, here's how what we have to do to respond to Nino's challenge. My research has shown that Scalia's relationships with the liberals on the courts where he served tended to be a lot better than his relationships with the conservatives, because from his point of view, the liberals were always behaving as you'd expect them to do, investing in the idea of a living constitution, whereas in his view, most of the conservatives that he served with or sat with the exception of Clarence Thomas, who probably was truly his deepest friendship on the Supreme Court and whom he revered as a rock of courage, intellectual and otherwise, he always felt that the conservative justices, the ones appointed by Republican presidents, were kind of licking their index finger and sticking it in the wind to determine what the New York Times was going to say about them. And that'll be a feature of Volume 3 when the Rehnquist Court gives way to the Roberts Court.
0: So as we end here, James, that clip and everything you've just said, there's a couple things in that. There's their relationship, which you mentioned. They both were famous for dissents, Ruth Bader Ginsburg and Scalia. She's very sweet in this clip, and they talk humor. And there's a lot going on in that. And dare I say, you don't hear that much, both liberals and conservatives saying nice things about each other now. I don't know if that's
13: It's true. And on my X feed at James Rosen TV, I will repost right after this airs an article I recently wrote for the Daily Mail exploring the current tensions on the Supreme Court, particularly in the case of Justice Jackson, who is as voluble a dissenter as Justice Scalia was, but in the eyes of many observers from all sides of the political spectrum, without Scalia's particular conglomerate of attributes that enabled him to write such searing dissents and yet maintain friendships across the aisle with justices who didn't agree with him. And nobody currently sees Justice Jackson doing that. But of course, she's only a few years into her tenure and maybe things will evolve.
0: Yeah. All right. Let's end by reminding folks how and how many copies to get of your books.
13: Let's just say there's no limit on the number of copies that can be purchased. Once again, the first book was published 3 years ago. It's called Scalia, Rise to Greatness, 1936 to 1986. Shows the rise and formation of him as a lawyer, as a Catholic, and as a husband and father. And then Volume 2, which is just out and which you're so kind to have me on this program to promote, is Scalia, Supreme Court Years, 1986 to 2001. And again, this treats the first half of his tenure on the Supreme Court, Volume 3 to come, and I hope to be able to come back on this program to promote that when it's out. We'll cover the final half of his tenure on the court and his death and legacy. And once again, these books are not just for lawyers. You'll get the law and why Scalia is such an important figure in American history. I would put him up there as one of the ten most influential Americans of the last 100 years, alongside whomever you want to mention, some inventor or a president or Babe Ruth or whomever. But you'll get the law, but you'll also get the man. You'll get the husband, the father, the colleague, the Catholic. And this is a book for all folks.
0: I want to ask you a question I know you're going to hate as being an author and a historian. When is the third one coming out?
13: You sound like Mrs. Rosen right now. The only other thing you could ask to sound more like Mrs. Rosen is, how much are we getting for this?
0: You're talking about Hannah Rosen. You're talking about your mother.
13: Yeah, I'm
0: there,
13: talking
0: right?
13: about Sarah Durkin Rosen, my beloved wife of 22 years. I'm hoping that we will observe the same interval as unfolded between volumes 1 and 2, about 2 to 3 years.
0: I want to end by plugging your other books.
13: You're so kind.
0: Yeah, so let's
13: Thank
0: go
13: you,
0: through
13: Howard.
0: The other ones you've written.
13: Okay, so my first book, which only took me 17 years of part-time work to complete, was called The Strong Man, John Mitchell and the Secrets of Watergate. It was published by Doubleday in 2008. It tells the story, again, using a lot of previously unpublished materials, not only of Watergate and the Nixon presidency, but the friendship between, the doomed friendship between Richard Nixon and John Mitchell. My second book was a collection of transcripts. It was called Cheney One-on-One, and it collected the 10 hours of oral history that I conducted with former Vice President Cheney at his home in 2014. And we covered his whole life, but spent a lot of time on 9/11, the lead up to 9/11, the day of 9/11, when Dick Cheney ran the federal government, and of course the Iraq War, well into sort of what were then contemporary events. It made a lot of news when the former vice president declared Barack Obama the worst president of his lifetime. I had a chance to interview the former vice president for the Scalia Project as well, because they were close and had known each other since the 70s when they both served in the Ford administration. And I had an opportunity to ask the vice president if he still regarded Barack Obama, this is 2017, as the worst president of his lifetime, and he declined to respond. The third book, which is the only one of my books to become a New York Times bestseller, chiefly because I suspect it was written by someone else, was an anthology of the writings of William F. Buckley that I conceived and curated of his eulogies, an art form of which he was a master, for his family, for presidents, for even for people he hated, about 50 of them collected in hardcovers. And that book was called A Torch Kept Lit, Great Lives of the 20th Century. I'm the editor. The author is William F. Buckley, Jr., and now the two Scalia books.
0: All right, James Rosen, author of Scalia, Supreme Court Years, 1986, 2001, and many, many other biographies and histories. Thank you for joining us on the Extreme Mortman podcast.
13: I have to say I didn't find it all that extreme. Maybe we could work on that in the next one we do.
0: We'll try harder next time.
13: Thank you, Howard, so much.
0: Thank you, James. Thank you.
1: 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Now, we'll go to a ceremony unveiling the Donald J. Trump Bridge on I-40 in East Tennessee. Treasury Secretary Scott Bessent is speaking, as well as Republican Tennessee Senator Marsha Blackburn, Republican Tennessee Congressman Tim Burchett, and other Republican Tennessee lawmakers. Here's Tennessee State Representative Jeremy Faison.
4: Good morning. Welcome to God's country. So excited. Mr. Secretary, from one son of the South to another son of the South, I've often felt that there was something that tied us together in the fabric from the Appalachians all the way down to the Lowcountry where you're from. I'm actually a professional Lowcountry bull cooker, and I was going to invite you to lunch today, but Secret Service is worried about the bears in the mountains, so you don't get to try my Lowcountry bull, but I'm sure you have a good one too. Real brief on the Secretary. I've watched him, watched you, and the world kind of knows you as a hedge fund manager who did a phenomenal job on that. In my research and listening to you speak, there's two things that I've found out that I love about you, is that your love of the South, number one, and number two, that you were actually civics, history, economics history teacher at Yale University. That puts me at some sort of ease, knowing that the person over the purse that our president decided needs to be in control of the money is someone who has the knowledge and wherewithal of what economic policies work, and such a level that you actually taught the history of it. That's impressive. President Trump sent a letter to me through his sister-in-law, Anne Marie, and he said, Jeremy, I can't make it, but I'm sending Secretary Bessent, and I was thrilled. Make sure you understand that this is somebody fifth in line for the presidency of the United States. We are thrilled you're here. Thank you for being here. Secretary Bessent, there are a few people that I wanted to point out that you might not have seen. We do have Mrs. Elizabeth Trump. That's President Trump's sister. It's so special to have her here. We also have President Trump's appointee to the USDA Farm Services, Patrick James. He's right here in the back. We're so grateful to have him here. We have several of our state senators and state reps. And finally, before I talk about the sign, we have Kenny Cody. I'm retiring out of the legislature, and Kenny Cody's back in the back, and President Donald Trump took the time to nominate him and recommend him for this district to elect him as state representative. I think that's pretty cool, and I want you to know that he was here. Ladies and gentlemen, members of the press, I have had unbelievable amount of emails, texts, calls, people frustrated, people mad. Why in the world would you name this special bridge that joins two communities coming from the eastern seaboard over here? Why would you name it after President Donald J. Trump? And we have to acknowledge that there are things that make people really upset about him. There's things that make people really happy about him. But I would like to answer the questions to the news media and to each one of you. Why would I do this? I'll tell you a quick story. There's two men that are defining men of the shaping of this great country. They happen to be Tennesseans. James K. Polk and Andrew Jackson. We would not have the western side of the United States of America if it wasn't for James K. Polk. Andrew Jackson literally finally closed the nail in the coffin, if you will, with Britain coming to invade and take us back in the War of 1812. He's really the one who did that. Both men had people, their contemporaries, that hated them, that were frustrated with them, that thought they were mean, nasty, rude, whatever. They couldn't stand them. But there's a similarity that I see between President Trump and those two men. And I'm glad you asked me what are those similarities. These men were rugged individuals. They had a commitment to this country for the sustainability and the future and the history of the country. James K. Polk didn't care that England and the French and Mexico felt like they owned the west side of America. He didn't care. He was going to do what was right for this country, regardless of the pressure that he found nationally and internationally. President Andrew Jackson, he wasn't concerned in the least of the naysayers. He took some tough decisions. And history sometimes will look at him and think, you know what, he messed up. No. He loved this country and wanted to preserve this country. And he brought policies and procedures and made things happen that preserved the greatest country the world has ever seen. The reason myself and Senator Seal want to name this bridge, it's one of the biggest monuments that we have around here. We want to name after him because I see President Trump as the same sort of man who is not interested in what everybody thinks. He's interested in saving my country. He's interested in making sure that tomorrow there's a future for my children and grandchildren. And he is worthy of us honoring him. Not to mention that this district that you're sitting in went 80% for Trump three times. And we're thankful for that. Welcome here. Thank you for being here. Senator Seal.
5: Well, thank you, Representative Faison. And I am Jesse Seal, and I get the privilege of representing the State Senate District 8, which is Jefferson County. Today, I believe we are here for one of the most historic highway naming ceremonies in not only Jefferson County's history, but in Tennessee's history. It has also been one of the greatest honors of my time being in the State Senate to carry this legislation with Representative Faison. And I want to thank him for his leadership and partnership in making this day happen. And I'll tell you a quick little story about Jeremy. When you're in the Senate, the House comes up, a whole bunch of House members, they come up and they've got these great bills they want you to run. Every bill they have is great. And Jeremy Faison comes up to my office. I'm not in there because we work in the Senate. And he leaves this bill on my desk and he says, tell your boss, he says to my assistant, tell your boss to sign on to this. This is good for Jefferson County. And so I look at this and I see it and I said, hell yeah, it's good for Jefferson County. And so, Jeremy, thank you so much for your leadership and allowing me to be the Senate sponsor on that bill. Today we'll dedicate this bridge in honor of the 45th and 47th President of the United States, President Donald J. Trump. It is a lasting tribute to a leader whose commitment to our nation and to the people of Tennessee have been strong and consistent. In 2024, not to correct Representative Faison, but Trump won this county by 84% of the vote. And, you know, that is an overwhelming vote that reflects values of hard work, faith, freedom, and love of country that define this community. Mr. Secretary, thank you for taking time to be with us today. We appreciate your leadership as Secretary of the Treasury and your service to our nation.
7: Tennessee State Senator, Republican Jesse Seal.
5: Great deal to have you for this historic occasion. And it is a privilege for me to recognize members of the Trump family who are here with us today. And if I could, Elizabeth and Anne-Marie, will you all stand up and let us recognize you, please, in a proper way? This bridge will connect more than two counties. It will stand as a lasting reminder of a president who fought for America, believed in the people of Tennessee, and whose legacy will continue for generations to come. Thank you for being here today. May God bless Jefferson County. May God bless Cock County. And may God continue to bless this great nation, the United States of America. And now I get the privilege to introduce our next speaker. And he needs no introduction. He's the best dadgum congressman that Tennessee has, Tim Burchett.
8: Well, thank you. I'll be brief. Nobody got up this morning and said, dadgum, I'll go, hey, General, how are you, brother? Get to hear from Tim Burchett today, and I hope he talks for a long time, and I hope it's hot, and I hope Jeremy Faison talks too long, which Jeremy Faison did, but I'm not going to talk too long right here. Mr. Secretary, welcome to East Tennessee, brother, the only place in America where people don't speak with a funny accent. So we are glad you're here. It is a pleasure being here. I appreciate that warm introduction. Thank you, brother. You've been a great friend. I thank the other members of the Tennessee General Assembly that are here. Thank you all. Mr. Secretary, I remembered being from the South, you understand this, but occasionally the Holy Spirit speaks to you. And the Lord was telling me at about 5:30 in the morning of the State of the Union, I don't sleep much either as our president. I don't think that guy ever sleeps at all. I thought the Lord was telling me to call the president and tell him, and I figured I'd just leave a message. And I said, Mr. President, I'm praying for you, State of the Union. I know you're going to do well. I want to encourage you. But you know what? He picks up the dadgum phone, and the first thing he said is, Tim, I love Tennessee. He doesn't even ask, you know. And I said, Mr. President, Tennessee loves you. And the reason Tennessee loves you is because he keeps his dadgum word. He said he's going to relieve the tax burden. The big, beautiful bill's got a fancy name, but the reality is, dadgummit, more Tennesseans pay less in tax under Donald Trump than in the history of my life. That's the commitment he made to this community, and people understand it. That's why people move to Tennessee.

0: Texas, right to work, great people. You know, we've got, God has blessed us with this incredible beauty. But the reality is, when I was mayor, they knew all that. They wanted to meet the people, the men and women with their names on their dadgum shirts, the ones that hit it every morning. Mr. Secretary, that's what this is about. That's what Donald Trump is about. And that's why you are here today. And I have the incredible privilege of introducing somebody who had a lot to do with the state of Tennessee being a tax-free state. The lady that defeated the state income tax. The lady who I think, I'm allowed to say that, I think will be the next governor of the state of Tennessee. And that is my incredible friend, Miss Marsha Blackburn, our United States Senator. Forget about that. Love you.
1: What an absolute pleasure to be here and to join each of you. And what a thrill to be at this moment where we are going to dedicate this bridge and have this forever in honor of President Donald J. Trump. And Mr. Secretary, we're thrilled that you are here, and having you here, having Anne Marie and Elizabeth here with us today shows how much the President appreciates this honor.
2: Republican Tennessee Senator Marsha Blackburn.
1: Thank you all for being here. I also want to say a thank you to the U.S. Department of Transportation and to TDOT. You all got the job done as it comes to helping East Tennessee recover. So we thank you. We thank you so much for that. I want to touch for just a second on the importance of I-40. This highway goes from Barstow, California to Wilmington, North Carolina, 2,556 miles, coast to coast. This is the connector, and one of the most important intersections for this highway comes through East Tennessee. Now, you're going to go through the Smoky Mountains if you head east. And then if you are going to go through the Knoxville sector, which, by the way, TDOT says sees about 200,000 cars a day. And it crosses I-85, 95, 81. That is a lot of traffic and a lot of people moving, and it shows you why it is so imperative to our nation's transportation artery that we have I-40 open and working. Now, if you head west, you're going to go through Nashville. You're going to get to Memphis, where you have the Mississippi River, the Port of Memphis, FedEx, and all five Class 1 railroads. That is what you have here with I-40, and one of the reasons this infrastructure is so important. And as we know, President Donald J. Trump wants to keep America moving, keep America growing, get transportation moving, and this project is a part of that. So we are grateful as we remember that less than 2 years ago, this region was devastated by Hurricane Helene. And now we are beginning to see progress, and we thank President Trump for the great work and attention he has given East Tennessee in this recovery. Now, it is my distinct pleasure to introduce our Secretary of the Treasury. Secretary Bessent, before coming to Washington, was a leader in global investment management. He spent four decades doing that. He was the CEO of Key Square Capital Management. That is a global hedge fund that he started in 2015. As he came before us at Senate Finance Committee for his confirmation, he aced it because he knows what he is talking about. And As one of President Trump's most trusted advisors, he is leading when we look at economic policy, when we look at trade, when we look at

0: tariffs. And when we look at the issue of getting inflation down and making certain that Americans have great jobs and better wages, and Tennesseans are incredibly grateful for that. Mr. Secretary, what an honor to have you with us today. Welcome.
1: Before I begin my prepared remarks, there are a few things came to mind sitting here on this beautiful day in this great place as we drove. As I drove over, you know, I travel all around the U.S. and used to live in New York. And I was thinking, we are on these beautiful roads, these beautiful highways, and there is no state income tax here. There is no corporate tax, as opposed to the high tax states where everything is falling apart. Many of you may think the best part of my job is getting calls from President Trump at 1:52 on a Tuesday night. Scott, did I wake you? No, sir. I'm always up at 1:52 on Tuesdays. But the best part of my job is coming out and being with the American people. I love it. I was recently in the Midlands in South Carolina, and someone said, well, what's it like to be here? And I said, look, South Carolina is Gamecocks, God, and guns, not necessarily in that order. And being here today and listening to the speakers, Tennessee strikes me as faith, freedom, and fairness. So it's great to be here. When I was younger, the Tennessee license plate used to have a sign on it, or a little motto that said, follow me to Tennessee. So now everyone who follows those cars is going to go across the Donald J. Trump Bridge on the I-40. And I'll just finish with the South Carolina license plate now says in Latin, dum spiro spero, which means while I breathe, I hope. And while President Trump is breathing, we can all hope for a better country. Good morning, and thank you, Senator Blackburn, for that kind introduction and inviting me to say a few words. Let me begin by recognizing Representative Jeremy Faison for his leadership. Of course, I want to acknowledge the members of the Trump family, President's sister, Elizabeth, and sister-in-law, Anne Marie. I know I speak for everyone when I say we are honored and grateful to celebrate alongside of you. On the heels of America's 250th anniversary, it is fitting that we gather along one of the great highways that binds our nation from coast to coast. Interstate begins on one coast, ends on another. It carries workers before dawn, families after dusk, and now above the waters of Lake Douglas, the name of the president who puts the American people first. A president who is unsparing in his efforts to restore American strength, and unyielding in his resolve to reclaim American sovereignty. When Tennesseans sent President Trump back to Washington with the largest mandate in state history, they knew the promise of his pro-growth agenda because its principles have driven people here in droves. In fact, every 12 minutes, as five taxpayers flee California, a new one moves to Tennessee. So they can keep more of what they make, build a business with fewer barriers, and raise a family with greater confidence. And I would be remiss to not recognize Senator Blackburn for leading that fight against the state income tax that would have frustrated this momentum. And as a South Carolinian, I want to also thank her because as I chew on Governor McMaster to do the same, it is very easy to say that our neighbor to the west is outshining us. So thank you for that. And Congressman Burchett for his exemplary leadership against reckless spending. Nobody, and I mean no one, fought harder in the working families tax cut in the one big beautiful bill to make sure we constrain spending during the discussions last year. In many ways, Tennessee embodies the best of what President Trump is building nationally as we place American workers, manufacturers, and families back at the core of our policies where they belong. Having just returned from the NATO summit in Turkey, I can tell you that the force of his convictions is matched only by the energy with which President Trump pursues them. President Trump has signed the largest tax cuts in American history, rebalanced global trade in favor of our working families, reclaimed our position as the world's leading energy producer. We are the world's energy superpower. We produce, under President Trump, more energy than Saudi Arabia and Russia combined. And President Trump has reclaimed our sovereignty, not only in the economic front, but by securing our border. A country without borders is not sovereign. And set in motion a sweeping regulatory agenda that generated more savings last year than in those of the prior Trump administration. One by one, these wins are strengthening our nation's economic foundation and reducing our reliance on foreign supply chains. Our economy has averaged over 100,000 jobs per month for the last 4 months, and real GDP growth increased at a rate of 2.7% over the past 4 quarters. And let me tell you, those are private sector jobs. We have cut government jobs, so all the jobs we are generating now are good-paying private sector jobs. Private sector employment is up more than 900,000 jobs since Inauguration Day. The working families' tax cuts delivered the largest share of tax relief directly to millions of low- and middle-income Americans. Companies have poured trillions of dollars of new investment into our country. We are building more factories here than ever before. I know Toyota is big here in Tennessee, and they got their foothold in America here in Tennessee. And thanks to their great experience here, they just announced a gigantic new plant that they are moving out of Mexico and into San Antonio, Texas. So Tennessee led the way in making Toyota feel welcome. More Americans, meanwhile, are working under President Trump than in any time in the history of our country. More jobs than in any time in history. And in what may be his most enduring legacy, Trump accounts give every child a stake in the American dream from day one with a $1,000 seed contribution from the U.S. Treasury. More than 6 million children have already enrolled in the Trump Accounts programs, which launched less than a week ago. And don't listen to the Democrats when they say that this is a program for the rich. 86% of the enrollees are from families who make less than $200,000. That record of achievement is the reason we gather here this morning, and is why the people of Tennessee have bestowed this great honor, and why there is no one more deserving of it than Donald J. Trump. From this day forward, every driver that encounters this bridge will see that it bears his name, because he has never stopped fighting for the people who travel on it, because he has made their cause his own. That is a legacy Tennesseans have chosen to commemorate this morning, and it is a story that the stretch of I-40 will tell for generations to come. So thank you again for the privilege of joining you on this wonderful occasion. I'm honored to be here on behalf of the Trump administration. President Trump told me on the plane home last night from Turkey that he wished that he could be here. He did send lots of things from the White House merchandise room, so I hope you will all avail yourself to that. And I'm pleased to invite my fellow speakers to join me for the official unveiling. Thank you very much.
2: Treasury Secretary Scott Bessent speaking at a ceremony unveiling the Donald J. Trump Bridge on I-40 in East Tennessee. Sherrod Brown, the Democratic nominee for U.S. Senate in Ohio, spoke to voters at a campaign event in Cincinnati on July 8th. He took aim at his Republican opponent, incumbent Senator John Husted, and vowed to fight for an affordable future for Ohioans, specifically on issues like Social Security and health care. Brown previously served in the Senate from 2007 to 2025.
3: Everybody, Katie, thank you. The thing she left out was how teachers, how many teachers are here? There are a number. How many teachers also pay out of pocket for the work they do in the classroom. She left that part out, but I know you all understand that. So thank you, this many people in the middle of a Wednesday. Thanks, because I know you could be doing other things than showing up, so thank you. Katie's a government history teacher in Mason. And Mason is changing, so Mason is changing our way. Not fast enough, but do you live in Mason too?
4: No.
3: Can't afford to live in Mason. Okay. I knew that. So anyway, again, thank you. Jason Brewer, who owns this, his last name is actually Brewer. And he told me a little bit about how they got the name and all that. There are a number of his employees here. Thank you for doing. There's Jason in the back. Thank you for the work that you're all doing. I'll start with this, that Amy Acton's going to be the next governor, and I'm going back to the Senate. Katie is a public school teacher. You as residents of Hamilton or Butler or Warren County or Claremont County, wherever you live, understand how important it is to have a better governor, too, but especially in education. And this state is so underfunded, underfunded education, taken public school dollars, moved them elsewhere, all the kinds of. And your name's Post, too? Your sister, okay. Quick, huh? That's how I got to be in the Senate. I figured stuff like that out. Anyway, so you're here for the same reason I'm doing this. Connie and I weren't going to do this again. We watched the billionaires on Inauguration Day step down, and I mean down from their limousines, come into an area that I consider sacred ground, the United States Capitol, and like they own the place, and they do. And then we saw one day after another, we saw the anti-labor stuff they did. We saw the anti-consumer stuff. We see the taking away voting rights, all the things that we've seen happen in this country. And there was no choice but to get in the arena and fight. You're the same way. You're in this. You've got off the sidelines. Some of you never went on the sidelines. You got off the sidelines because you love this country. You are concerned or worse about what's happening to the future. You have kids. You have grandkids. You have nephews. You have nieces. You don't want to leave them a country going in this direction. And that's why you're doing this. That's why I'm doing this. I didn't want to look back in 5 years and realize I would have beat John Houston, and I'm going to, and decide not to do it. So you're also here because you know how the system is rigged against most Americans. You can see corporations are making bigger profits than ever before. You can see corporate CEOs are getting bigger bonuses. The average corporate CEO is making $17 million a year. As bad as that is, what's really bad is they make 300 times what the average worker for their company makes. And you can see what that does to widen this wealth gap in this country and leave people behind. And so that's why you're here too. So, and you're here because you see what happened. You go to the bank. You get nickel and dime from bank fees while bankers make more and more money. You recognize that when you pay for a prescription drug, you pay more than that same drug, the same dose, the same maker of the drug does overseas in another country. We pay more in this country. You recognize that corporations are coming in, out-of-state companies are coming in without begging and getting from the legislature huge tax breaks, in part thanks to John Husted, and they're building these data centers without the approval of anybody in communities. You know all that's happening. So that's why we make this fight. John Husted has been on the wrong side. I don't usually talk that much about the guy I'm running against. This time I will, because I want people, and I want you when you leave here today, to have chapter and verse about the damage that John Husted has done to this country and to this state. He has said on numerous times, that the war in Iran is generally going better than we thought it would. He doesn't recognize that three Ohioans have died in this war. He doesn't recognize that Ohioans are paying every day $40 million in taxes more, $40 million to pay for this war. He doesn't seem to recognize that gas prices are up more than a dollar. He doesn't seem to recognize that diesel prices are up more than a dollar for farmers and over-the-road truckers. He either doesn't recognize or he just doesn't care. And I think he just doesn't care. He's not looking out for people. Ohio doesn't have a voice in Washington. Ohio doesn't have a, and that's why I'm in this. Ohio doesn't have a voice in Washington on this war, on what's happening to the middle class and to workers and to low income people. Ohio doesn't have a voice to fight back. John Husted has said that people who are struggling just don't know how to navigate the real world. Think about that. They don't know how to navigate the real world. Well, think about this. That when you, Brewer told me, Jason told me that six or seven people are working here today. Tell me they're, when Husted says the work ethic is broken, tell me they're not working hard. Or go into a hospital and look at the orderlies and look at people pushing wheelchairs and look at people changing the sheets and look at people serving the food and look at the nurses and the nurses' assistants and tell me they're not working hard enough. Or go to a school and go into the cafeteria and see the people serving food, or look at the custodians keeping the school clean, or look at the teachers, or look at the teachers' assistants, or look in the front office where the secretaries, most of them not paid as much as they should be paying.
2: Democratic nominee for U.S. Senate in Ohio, Sherrod Brown.
3: Tell me they're not working. Or go drive down the street and stop at any one of the fast food restaurants. Tell me the people that are on their feet all day aren't working hard enough, that their work ethic is broken. Place after place after place. And you're working hard. You're probably, a lot of you are working harder than you ever have and just not getting ahead. More money going out the door than coming in. And we know what to do to fight back. We know what to do when we see people abusing this system. In Congress last year, this is a pretty unbelievable number. Congress last year, 600 members of Congress traded $600 million worth of stocks. So you wonder why these special interests have so much influence. Members of Congress are in on it too in far too many cases. $600 million worth of stock they traded while members of Congress. Tell me they didn't have inside information to make more money. And tell me that members of Congress also, so many of them quit or get defeated and they become lobbyists. So in my mind, if you want to run for office and you can't promise you won't trade stocks and you can't promise you won't become a lobbyist when you quit, you got no business in public office, period. I can tell you a lot of things about John Husted, what it's meant that rural hospitals are going to close, what it's meant that 490,000 Ohioans will lose their health insurance because of his vote in the big, beautiful bill, or what's happening to the VA in Dayton or Cincinnati. I can go chapter and verse. But let me tell you some successes we've had or we're going to have. We were able to cap a $35 monthly fee, a monthly charge, cap the cost of insulin, making a big difference in the lives of a whole lot of people in this state and country that are diabetic. We were able to pass the Butch Lewis Act, which meant 100,000 Ohioans were saved their pensions. And another thing, I won't go into great detail, but another thing I want to tell a story about. There's a woman named Barbara Ward, whom I actually saw yesterday. She lives outside of Ironton, Ohio. So you drive, I don't know, 120 miles, 130 miles east of here along the Ohio River. She drove a school bus in Rockland School District, a rural district. She drove 200 miles a day. And the roads aren't straight if you're driving along the river. I think you know that. And she drove 200 miles a day for 40 years transporting kids with learning disabilities to school and back, 200 miles a day. And she finally retired after 40 years because she has arthritis in her hands. She's in her early 70s. And I saw her yesterday. I mean, I know her. I happened to see her yesterday in Ironton. But she gets a pension because she's a school bus driver, but school bus, you know, pensions based on the denominator, if you will. Pensions are based on how much money you made, and you didn't make a lot of money as a school bus. So small pension. When her husband died, her Social Security check was reduced to $300 a month because she got this pension. Think of that. We penalized her and her income because of that, $300 a month. So I went to work for her, and I've been fighting for a long time for this, to fix this problem in federal law. So after I lost in November 2024, I wasn't going to quit. I had 6 weeks more, 7 weeks more in the job, and I wasn't giving up. And I went to Schumer and said, you got to schedule the Social Security Fairness Act on the Senate floor. And he said, well, I want to, but you don't have the votes because we need to break a filibuster. I said, trust me on this. We'll get every Democrat and I think we can get 20 Republicans. And he said, okay, we'll try. So in December, I think December 11th or 12th, the last day we're in session, after midnight, I cast my last, well, won my last vote because I'm going to be voting next year too. But I cast my last vote in the Senate, and we passed the Social Security Fairness Act with 70 plus votes. So I know that affects a lot of you, but let me tell you what it did for her. What's that? Well, he didn't. That's right, he did. Thank you for. Take you, I'll take you everywhere, and you can say that for the back of the room. I'm not running against J.D. Vance or Donald Trump. I'm running against John Husted, but okay. So I talked to Barbara afterwards, and Barbara's $300 a month check went up to $1,900 a month. And that means, well, it means she doesn't have to cut her pills in half. It means she can go into Ironton and go to a diner with a friend occasionally. It means she can do, I think she said she has 4 grandchildren locally. She has a couple great grandchildren now. It means she can do things with them that she wouldn't have been able to do. And that changed her life dramatically. And, that's why I do what I do. I get to do things like that to help a whole lot of people one at a time. And that's what you're doing. I mean, you're being here. You're helping us win this race. You're helping Dr. Acton win her race. You're turning this state around. You're winning races. Obviously with Greg and other races, is really winning some of these state legislative seats that we've lost in the past is going to really matter for people. So I ask one, and I want to make sure I say hi to everybody, so I'm sticking around. I want to ask one more thing. Those of you, who among you, either you or family members benefited or will benefit from the Social Security Fairness Act? Okay. I ask you to talk to every family member, every friend. We win this race in part just because of that issue, because it's affected so many people and made such a difference in their lives. So talk to both sisters, thank you. Both of you? Are you a teacher too?
4: No.
3: Okay, but you know a teacher, right? Okay. So talk to your friends, get the word out. We're going to continue to fight like hell. You love this country. You fight for the people who make it work. That's why you're here. That's why I'm here. Thank you so much.
2: Democratic nominee for U.S. Senate in Ohio, Sherrod Brown. He also took a few questions at this event.
5: Senator Brown, data centers are a big concern for constituents across Ohio. Do you oppose data centers, or do you see some sort of role for them?
3: It's clear that these data centers came in to the state. Some of the, we have more data centers than almost any other state because John Husted cut these sweetheart deals to get tax breaks to bring these data centers in and to entice these out-of-state investors. And my job is to make sure that people's electric bills aren't going up, and as a result of these data centers that they've already started to, and to make sure that local people are in on the decision making, because these data centers came in and nobody locally knew that these politicians, like Husted, had cut deals to get them.
5: So do you oppose data centers?
3: I want to make sure that voters, that residents, that one, say it again, one, that their electric bills don't go up to subsidize these out-of-state investors, that they don't get the tax breaks they've gotten. Taxpayers shouldn't be supporting this. And the decisions are up to local communities, and they haven't been. These were, in many ways, they were put in this. They were open when the voters, when the residents in the communities didn't even know they were coming in.
6: Health and what his condition is. What do you have to say? Governor Andy Beshear has asked him to come forth and his team about what his condition is at this point.
3: Not my concern. I wish him well. I don't live in Kentucky. Many of your viewers do. But I wish McConnell well. I served with him. I hope he comes back to work. And I've known him for many years.
6: But as someone who has been in the Senate and is running for another term, do you believe that constituents deserve to know what's happening?
3: Sure. But I mean, it's Kentucky people deserve to know. I don't live in Kentucky, so I'm not a pundit. I'm not going to weigh in on Mitch McConnell and the residents of Kentucky. I hope that his family is willing to share his condition, but it's up to them, and I want to make sure that I pray for him to get better.
6: where we stand with the war in Iran right now, it's still escalating. What's your thoughts on this, and as far as John Husa's stance with the president?
3: Well, I don't think Ohioans still know why we're in this war. And they do know that John Husted, I believe 11 times, has voted to continue this war. It's caused gas prices to go up more than a dollar. It's caused diesel prices for farmers and over-the-road truckers to go up more than that. It's caused the cost of fertilizer to go up. Three Ohioans have died in this war. We don't have any explanation. This war needs to end, not be escalated. And I'm afraid what that's going to mean for people in this state, escalating this war again.
5: Senator, I got John Husted's opinion on this morning, but Kroger announced that it is buying supermarket chain Giant Eagle for $1.65 billion. Do you think the government should intervene in the merger, and do you think this is good or bad for consumers?
3: Well, I don't know if it's good or not. I know that Kroger tried to buy Albertsons. Giant Eagle's a good grocery store chain. They serve much of the state. They serve Cleveland and Columbus. I think that our antitrust laws need to be stronger in this state to make sure that powerful corporations don't get more powerful. Many of the problems we have is because the system's rigged against the middle class, against workers, and against low-income people, and the rich get richer. And I want the government to referee that fight better than it's done in the past.
6: As someone who works across party lines, is there anything that the Trump administration is doing right now that you see as a positive, or that you would work with them on if reelected?
3: Well, I'll work with them on anything that I think serves the people of Ohio. I want to pass the child tax credit, which meant about $4,000 a year for a family of four, for, you know, literally millions of Ohio families. I want us to do things like that. I'm hopeful that the administration, my colleagues, will work on that. I worked with Rob Portman on passing a really good infrastructure bill that meant the Western Hills Viaduct and the bridge, the big bridge over the Ohio River, that those will be built. It meant help for the the expansion at Xavier. At UC, of the National Institute of Occupational Safety and Health. I want to see the federal government invest in Cincinnati as we did with SORTA, the bus system, and other things.
2: Sherrod Brown, the Democratic nominee for U.S. Senate in Ohio, talking to voters at a campaign event in Cincinnati on July 8th. Brown previously served in the Senate from 2007 to 2025. 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
4: C-SPAN's America's Book Club programming is brought to you by the cable, satellite, and streaming companies that provide C-SPAN as a public service and is supported by the John D. and Catherine T. MacArthur Foundation and the Ford Foundation. From the nation's iconic libraries and institutions, America's Book Club takes you on a powerful journey of ideas, exploring the lives and inspiration of writers who have defined the country, in conversation with civic leader and author David Rubenstein.
7: As a young boy growing up in Baltimore, I went to my local library and was inspired to read as many books as I could. Hopefully people will enjoy hearing from these authors, and hopefully they want to read more.
4: Now, from the Folger Shakespeare Library in Washington, D.C., Pulitzer Prize-winning author Geraldine Brooks. She is the author of six novels, including her Pulitzer Prize-winning March, and has also written acclaimed works of nonfiction, including Memorial Days. Her books have been translated into more than 30 languages and have sold millions of copies worldwide. Beginning now, a conversation with Pulitzer Prize-winning author Geraldine Brooks.
7: I want to welcome everyone to a conversation with Geraldine Brooks, who is a Pulitzer Prize-winning novelist, among many other great features about her writing. We are here at the Folger Shakespeare Library, which is the source of the most, first folios of Shakespeare of any place in the world. Have you ever been here before?
8: I have been here before for a Penn literary event, and it is a magical, magical place.
7: And do you ever think about Shakespeare when you're writing? Think he's a pretty high standard, but do you ever think you can
8: I think about Shakespeare frequently because I love to read poetry before I start writing every day. And often I start with one of his sonnets. And I think of the poets as the Olympic athletes of the English language. They really know how to do it. So that limbers me up in the morning before I start my own humble, efforts.
7: Now, many people who write books are nonfiction writers or they're fiction writers. But you've written successfully in both. Is it difficult to switch from fiction to nonfiction? And which do you enjoy the most?
8: I'm lucky in that I enjoy every aspect of it. I'm a very fortunate person, I think, because when I was 8 years old, I decided I wanted to be a newspaper reporter, and I was lucky enough to be able to have that career. And I really loved that work. I loved it first in Australia, getting to know my own country and culture, and then having the opportunity to come to graduate school in New York City. And I loved becoming a foreign correspondent for the Wall Street Journal and bearing witness to the consequences of foreign policy in the real lives of ordinary people all over the world.
7: Now, you're very well known for what's called historical fiction, which is the kind of fiction where you have to go back and do a lot of research. That's more troublesome than just writing off the top of your head. Have you ever thought about just writing off the top of your head, not doing all this research?
8: I actually think the opposite is true. I think it's much harder to spin it out like, a silkworm out of nothing. To be honest, it's a little bit lazy to find a wonderful story from the past where you know the beginning and the end, and you can follow the line of fact and find out extraordinary truths. But then it's a story for me if that line of fact frays and is lost, or the voices of the people involved never had a chance to tell their own story. So then there's room for imagination. But a lot of the work is done for you. And as Mark Twain said, fiction is required to stick to possibilities. Truth isn't.
7: So I can tell from your accent that you're not from Mississippi or Alabama. You're from Australia.
8: I'm from the very deep south, yes.
7: So how did your family get to Australia? Australia was a colony of British prisoners at one point, and so I don't know whether you traced your ancestors back or they came later than that.
8: My maternal ancestry is all Irish, potato famine Irish people. My father accidentally emigrated to Australia from the United States. He was born in Santa Maria, California, and he had a very successful career in the 30s as a big band singer in Hollywood.
7: Right.
8: But he blew it up because he ran away with a famous director's wife in a very scandalous divorce proceedings.
7: Oh. And had to go to Australia to get away from it?
8: Long story short, yes. And he was offered a tour with a big band, and he thought he'd be well advised to take it. And they got halfway across the country, and the band leader absconded with all their pay, so he had no way of getting back. So he had to earn the money by singing with an Australian band.
7: So where did he meet your mother?
8: So he was singing with this Australian band when news came through that Paris had fallen to the Nazis. And the Australian musicians went out drinking that night, and they said, "We're going to enlist in the morning and fight those Nazi bastards." And my dad said, "I'll enlist with you." So he enlisted in the Australian army.
7: Right.
8: And then after the war, he came back and met my mother. And that was his fourth marriage.
7: Fourth. Was that his last marriage? Okay.
8: So she managed to straighten him out as much as he could
7: be straightened. Did you have a lot of siblings or half-siblings?
8: One half-sister in the United States and one full sibling in Australia.
7: So I've always admired Australia, and I want to tell you exactly why. Just to divert for a moment, when I was growing up in Baltimore, there was a sport called lacrosse, which is still played, and it's played in Australia. And when I graduated from college, I went with a tour of other lacrosse players. We played in Australia, where it was played in Melbourne, Sydney, Adelaide, Perth. And in those days, the 1970s, the standard way that athletes were supposed to handle themselves in halftime was you just sat there and sweated. Because if you drank it hydrated, the theory was you get a cramp.
0: Oh.
7: And so you wouldn't be good in the second half. So we're sitting there sweating all the half times, and the Australians are drinking beer in halftime. And they came out and they did so much better that we ultimately adopted their practice. But does that surprise you that they would do that?
8: I have a son who is a Lexapro, so no.
7: So let's talk about your background. You're growing up in what city in Australia?
8: In Sydney.
7: Sydney, okay. And in Sydney, did you say as a young girl, I want to be a writer, I want to write historical fiction?
8: Not at all. I didn't have that grandiose of an imagination, but I did. My dad got a job as a proofreader on one of the Sydney newspapers, and when I went to see where he worked, I was just overwhelmed by the business of producing a paper, the ink in the air and the gigantic rolls of newsprint. And when the presses rolled, my dad reached out and grabbed a paper off the conveyor belt and handed it to me. And it was warm. It was hot off the press.
7: Okay.
8: And I looked down at the headline, and I'm all of 8 years old, and I see this headline and I think, I am the first person in Sydney who knows what's happening right now. And I wanted to be that person.
7: Okay, so you went to college in Australia.
8: Yes.
7: And then you won a scholarship to go to the Columbia Journalism School?
8: Yes, I worked on the Sydney newspaper for 3 years, and then I got that scholarship.
7: And the Sydney newspaper, what kind of stories did you cover?
8: You know, I double majored in government and fine arts, thinking those would be useful for either the cultural side or the political side, and they sent me to the sports department. But I gradually moved on to features and writing about environmental issues, which took me all over the country.
7: All right. So you went to Columbia Journalism School. What did your parents say going all the way to the United States to get a graduate degree?
8: Oh, no. I mean, my parents were wonderful in that they supported whatever we wanted to do. And Australians always travel. Okay. You know, you're a long way from the rest of the world, and it's a rite of passage. You're going to go. My sister went before me, and this was a wonderful opportunity to have that adventure. I was going to get that degree, and I was going to come straight home and get on with my real life.
7: So you got your degree at Columbia School of Journalism, right?
8: Yes.
7: And you also met somebody there, right?
8: Yes.
7: And that person was
8: Tony Horwitz. And Rita, I married him.
7: Married him. Well, what did your parents think about marrying an American?
8: Well, my mother had done that, so she had not a leg to stand on. My father thought that Tony would do as he had, come to Australia and see the superiority of the place as he conceived it, and he was very disappointed that Tony's absolute dedication to his work, his life's work, was really reconciling America's past with its present. He was a historian and a reporter. He liked to describe himself as a reporter on the history beat, and he needed to be in the U.S. to do that.
7: Was this love at first sight?
8: Not quite. I met him very early during our time at Columbia, but then the next day we had a big assembly in the Columbia World Room, and I saw him right across the auditorium, and I waved, and he didn't wave back. And I thought, well, you and the horse you rode in on. And I didn't think about him for 6 months. And then we were in a class on business reporting together in the second semester, and I was very struck by his idealism. And when I got to know him, he said that the reason he hadn't waved back was because the night before he'd been out carousing with his brother at Danceteria in New York, and he'd dropped his glasses down the toilet, and he couldn't even see me.
7: That's a pretty good excuse. So you ultimately married him, and you converted to his religion.
8: I did.
7: And was that controversial in your family?
8: Absolutely not, no. So I read that when you were growing up in Bolmore, that you didn't know anyone who wasn't Jewish. Growing up in Sydney, I didn't know anyone who was.
7: Right.
8: But despite that, I conceived a passionate interest in the history of the Jews. And I think I was the only kid in the New South Wales school system that wrote their final paper on the Suez Crisis. You know, I was just all in on that. And so it seemed very natural to me that when I was going to marry a Jewish person, I was not going to be the end of the line of his heritage of a family that had survived pogroms in Russia and Shoah in Europe, and it wasn't going to stop with Geraldine Brooks from Concord, Sydney.
7: Right, so you converted, you married, and then was it easy to get a job?
8: I had a job straight out of, the other important person I met at Columbia was the recruiter for the Wall Street Journal. And I was excited. I thought it'd be nice to have an internship there for the summer before I went back to Australia. And I applied and they said, you're too old to be an intern, but we'd like to consider you for a full-time job. And I went with great excitement to my professor and he said, they will ask you a question. They will say, would you be prepared to take this job if it meant moving to Cleveland, Ohio? Don't worry, it's just a test to see how serious you are about the journal. So I go to the interview, they ask, and I say, absolutely, and they sent me there. So that was my first foreign assignment.
7: How did you like living there?
8: Well, it was wonderful, actually, because every kind of industry except an airline was based there. So you had an excuse to cover absolutely anything.
7: But you later became a war correspondent or a foreign correspondent, is that right?
8: Yeah.
7: And was that a little dangerous going off to places where there's a lot of fighting?
8: It was, you know, objectively quite dangerous. I think not as dangerous as it became later because, yes, you could be in the line of fire, but people weren't actually looking to get you. Well, they were in Lebanon. They kidnapped a bunch of journalists in my time, but it all turned particularly egregious, I think, during Bosnia when the Serbs didn't like the way they were being covered and they would just target journalists, and then in Iraq where journalists would be kidnapped and beheaded, and of course my colleague Daniel Pearl tragically killed by somebody who had invited him to interview them, and they betrayed him. And it never occurred to me that that would happen. I went off to the Bekaa Valley and interviewed the women of Hezbollah, and I felt absolutely convinced that I would be under their protection if they had invited me.
7: Now, when you were doing this, were you writing with your husband then kind of together, or were you separate?
8: Sometimes we did if it was a big story, if they needed a reporter on both sides of it. So if I was waiting to see Arafat in Tunis and he was on the West Bank, we'd do a joint byline from the two sides of the story. Or during the first Gulf War, if he was in Saudi Arabia and I was in Iraq or vice versa. Yeah.
7: So who's the most interesting person you interviewed? Was it Arafat or somebody like that?
8: No, I think the most interesting person I interviewed was a young Palestinian who was throwing stones from a refugee camp. And I just got to know him because I wrote the initial story, and it was a really, I think, tragic story because I interviewed this kid in the Palestinian camp, and then I interviewed the Israeli kid whose job it was to police that. And the Israeli kid had a lot of moral qualms about what he was being asked to do. And the Palestinian kid was just full of rage about his family's dire living conditions. And you just saw the dual tragedies of the two people. And when I wrote the story for the Wall Street Journal, a doctor from Texas sent me $100 to give to the kid because the kid had said he wanted to study medicine. And then I had to go back there and find the kid. And I got to know him over the years, and he gave me so much insight into, you know, the Palestinian issue.
7: So you were doing this and you're successful and your writing is well regarded. Why did you ultimately decide to get out of being a journalist and become a fiction writer?
8: So I have the Nigerian secret police to thank for this.
7: Okay.
8: And I've told this story before, but it's the only story I have, and it's the truth, so I'll tell it again. I was in Nigeria because an activist had come to the Wall Street Journal and said that Shell Oil was in cahoots with the military dictatorship of Sani Abacha, and that they had come and opened fire on unarmed and peaceful farmers who were protesting Shell's desolation of their land. And frankly, it strained credibility to me that a major oil company would behave like that. But the journal, being great paper, sent me to investigate it. And I got down to the area around Port Harcourt where all the oil installations are, and it was worse than what had been described. The massacre had absolutely happened. There was clear evidence of it. I interviewed survivors, and the ruination of this very poor part of Nigeria by Shell was also patent. There was not one school, road, not one clinic, and billions

0: in wealth had been extracted. So as you do, as a journalist, I went to the military to get their side of the story. And they handed me over to the secret police and threw me in the slammer.
1: Hey, but you told your bosses at the Wall Street Journal that you're going to leave and become a novelist?
0: Well, no, what happened was I'm lying on the concrete floor in the slammer in Port Harcourt, and I'm thinking they might keep me for years. And I realized I was 39 years old and I forgot to have a kid.
1: Oh.
0: And so when they deported me after mercifully only 3 days, I went home and greeted Tony with great enthusiasm.
1: Right.
0: And then I had a child.
1: You had a child?
0: And then I didn't want to go off on long, dangerous assignments anymore. And I needed a new gig.
1: So you had a child, and then you and your husband adopted another child from Ethiopia?
0: A few years later, yes.
1: Okay. So you had two young boys.
0: Yeah.
1: And decided running around the world in dangerous ways may not be as good as writing novels.
0: Well, you know, I wanted to give my kid the same kind of security that I had, and my mother was always available, and I wanted that for my kids. So I needed this new gig, and I thought I'd just write features that were more benign. But if you've spent 10 years covering wars, that's all anyone thinks of. They don't ring you up to go and sit by a pool with George Clooney, you know?
1: But normally, if you're a journalist of the type you were, if you're going to write books, you usually write nonfiction. And you decided that fiction would be easier or more enjoyable?
0: No, I'd written a couple of books of nonfiction. Oh. But there was a story that had been banging around in my imagination for about 10 years, which was the story of what happened in a little village in the Peak District in England when bubonic plague came. And the villagers took the unique decision to quarantine themselves rather than do what absolutely everybody else in history had always done, which is flee. And that story of how you brought a community to a consensus like that and how you lived with the consequences of it. And I went back to that village to research it, and I just found that because the villagers were all illiterate lead miners and shepherds, there were no accounts of what it was like to be them. So it had to be fiction.
1: Right. So you're doing historical fiction. You do a lot of research. At what point do you say the research doesn't exactly show you what you want to have, and you kind of say, I'm going to do the fiction part? How do you decide what you're going to keep as the accurate part of the history and what is the part you're going to make up?
0: I make up in the voids. I make up where you can't know, where the historical voices have either fallen silent or the people had no voice in the first place, like women who were not literate or enslaved people who were not allowed to become literate. And if you want to try and convey some kind of truth of their experience, you research as much as you can, but eventually you have to make a creative leap.
1: So if you're writing historical fiction and you do a lot of the historical research, how long does it typically take to do the research for your novels? Is it a year or more?
0: I don't usually do the research separately. I just do enough to get going.
1: Oh.
0: And then I let the story tell me what I need to know. And so it's like this. I write until I need to know something, then I go and find it out. And then I keep writing till I need to know something else.
1: Do you ever have historians call you up and say, this is not accurate?
0: Hardly ever. You know, I found out that the worst thing you can do to a historian is acknowledge them.
1: Right.
0: they don't necessarily want to be acknowledged by a novelist. But no, I'm pretty careful. And if I do for some creative reason, which is very rare, depart from known truths, I always acknowledge that in an afterword.
1: So when you write one of your historical fiction novels, how long does it typically take to write it, start to finish?
0: Seems to take me 5 years. I don't know why that is. It just doesn't matter. You know, I thought, oh, my kids have both gone off to college. I'll have more time to write. It still takes me 5 years.
1: So when you write, do you write out longhand? Do you write it on the computer? And do you edit the next day, or you wait a week or two to edit? How do you do that?
0: No, so I usually start with a pad and a pen, but once I've got a bit of wind in my sails, I transfer it to the computer so I can organize. That usually happens pretty quickly. And usually I read what I wrote the day before and fiddle with it and then try and press on. And then of course it, that's just the first draft and there'll be several drafts.
1: So when you are doing this and you're writing, do you typically say, I want to write 2 pages a day, 5 pages a day, 10 pages a day, or just for 2 hours a day? How do you limit yourself?
0: So because I started writing as a mom, my writing day was whatever babysitting we could afford. And then, oh, miracle, that day came when the school bus arrived and took them away for 6 hours. And then I had 6 hours. And that turned out to be just about right for me. And I'm still hold to a kind of school schedule for my writing and try and be disciplined about getting up when I still have some juice.
1: Now, your husband being a writer, also a writer of books as well, did he edit or help you?
0: Oh, yeah, always. And this novel I'm working on now will be the first one that he hasn't had any input in, and I'm a bit nervous about that because he was a wonderful editor and strict, and he was a very impatient fiction reader, so, you know, I knew if I could keep his attention, I was in good shape.
1: Let's go through some of your books, if we could. One of my favorites is named, deals with King David.
0: Oh.
1: I like that name. So how did,
0: yes.
1: How did you happen to pick King David as a subject?
0: So my oldest son conceived a desire to learn the harp when he was 8 years old. And I thought, well, that's an interesting choice. But, you know, being a Jewish mother, a kid wants to learn an instrument. Here it is. and he was prepping for his bar mitzvah. And we were at shul a lot more than I must admit we normally are during his bar mitzvah prep. And I started actually reading the story of King David, which is scattered throughout several different books of the Bible. So you have to search it out. But I realized, holy cow, this is the first real political biography we have from beginning to end. We meet him as a young child. We follow him through a life where absolutely everything happens to him, the best and the worst of human experiences. And we're there with him on his deathbed. And I thought, this predates Herodotus by millennia, you know.
1: Now, when you're dealing with religious figures or people like King David, you might get some people who say, look, you're sacrilegious. You're writing about King David and you don't know exactly what you're talking about. Did you get any of that? Or?
0: Yeah, yeah, from all sides. But, you know, I think there's a tradition in Judaism of Midrash, and I felt like I'm standing solidly on the solid ground of that.
1: Well, did you come away liking King David more than you thought you were going to? And you'd come away liking the name David more than you thought you were going to?
0: I always liked the name David. It's a wonderful name. But, you know, he is such a complicated man. And that is the beauty of his story, I think, because he does terrible things. But he also does wonderful things. He's left us the Psalms, which is this poetry that is still ministering to us after, you know, this guy from the second Iron Age went through everything. And as flawed as he was, unlike some of our current leaders, when he made a mistake, he owned it. And he repented it and he tried to make up for it. And he paid for it too.
1: Now, you wrote a book that won the Pulitzer Prize called March. And March is, what does the name March mean in that case? Is it the family name or is it the march to the sea? Or what does March mean there?
0: It's just the dad, and he's not given a first name by Louisa May Alcott, so I didn't give him one either.
1: Okay, so for those who haven't read it, it's about...
0: So if you remember Little Women, he's not there. In the book as it was originally published, it starts, he's away down south where the fighting is, he's writing letters to his family, he was too old to go, but he was driven by the idealism of his abolitionist convictions, and he's ministering to the Union troops. And you don't hear anything else about him until he's deathly ill and dying in a hospital in Washington, and Mommy goes to his side, but you don't follow her to his bedside. And so he comes... The last scene of the book, as it was originally published, is him coming home and telling each of his daughters how he thinks the year has changed them, but of what that year at war did to him, Nothing said. So that was the void in which I decided to work and try and do a portrait of an idealist at war.
1: So the Pulitzer Prize people don't tell you in advance, I think, that you're even nominated. So how did you find out you had actually won it, and were you shocked or surprised or delighted or what?
0: So I had a Radcliffe Fellowship that year, so I was not in my normal routine. I was in Cambridge, and it was my kid's spring break. He was 9 at the time, and I decided to play hooky, so I didn't go to my office at Harvard that day. I was at home with him, and he

0: I was at home with him, and he liked painting these little figurines. And at about a minute past three, the phone rang, and it was an old editor of mine from the Wall Street Journal. And he's going, "This is so great. This is so terrific." And I had no idea what he was talking about. And he said, "You don't know you won the Pulitzer?" I said, "Oh, don't be ridiculous. This old boss of mine was a Cajun guy, and he was known to like a long lunch." And I said, "How could I have won the Pulitzer? I haven't done any journalism." And I basically hung up on him. But then the phone immediately rang again. And it was a complete shock. And the phone didn't stop ringing after that. And the doorbell rang, and it was somebody delivering flowers. And I heard my son say, "Mom can't come. She's really busy. She just got the Pulitzer surprise."
1: So, when you win the Pulitzer for fiction, do your editors now don't bother editing you? They think that, you know, you don't need to be edited because you're such a good writer?
0: No.
1: They still edit.
0: No, they still make suggestions, but I've had very gentle editors, and I don't mind a tough editor, having worked in newspapers for so long. I'm very willing to, you know, hear other people's opinions, and I have a wonderful friend in Australia whose background is actually in film, and he is a great, useful reader to me because he sees structural things that other writers maybe wouldn't see, but because he's got such a, you know, a structured way of thinking about film storytelling.
1: Now, you wrote another book called Horse, and that was a subject, hard for me to explain it, but essentially you're dealing with the fact that a young black man is taking care of a steward, I guess, of a horse. And your story is about how that is unfair in some respects and how he bonds with the horse. Can you describe what you're trying to do in that book?
0: So it was a true story of the great racehorse of the 19th century, Lexington, who was the fastest horse of all time at that point, and a great celebrity. I mean, thousands flocked to his races. And racing was a national obsession in those days. The only way I can explain it is it's like baseball if we all played it, because everybody still had a horse or was one generation away from having a horse, and people would race their horses down the main streets of the town, which is how we got the quarter horse. But these thoroughbred races were massive spectacles, and they were a big source of prestige for the racehorse owners. And it was also a nascent rivalry between North and South. These competitions between a Northern horse and a Southern horse would get all the blood up about the differences between the two societies. And in the South, particularly, these great sources of wealth and prestige, these thoroughbred horses, their success rested on the skill and expertise of enslaved black horsemen. And that was true for Lexington as well. And so when I set out to write about Lexington, the horse himself is so well documented, because there were two newspapers that just covered the racing industry at that time, and they were the highest circulation newspapers in America. And so every hoofbeat that this horse took was documented. And when he died, his obituary ran over six broadsheet pages. And everybody weighed in on their experiences with this horse, from George Custer to, you know, just all these famous people had come to pay homage to this horse. But the men who had trained him, who had looked after him and been responsible for his success, hardly anything was known of them. So that was the research burden of
1: the book. Was that true? Was that, it was the,
0: yeah.
1: But you amplified it, but it was true that there was that person.
0: Yes, we know that he had there's mentions of Lexington being taken across state lines by his black groom, Jarrett. And I found Jarrett in the records of the farm where Lexington became the most successful stud sire in American racing history. Every horse you've ever heard of is a descendant of Lexington. And Jarrett's there because after the Emancipation Proclamation, Alexander, who at that point owned the horse, started paying his formerly enslaved people.

0: So, but what it was like to be Jarrett, again, it's one of those things he didn't get a chance to tell us his story.
1: Let's talk about a book that I finished reading the other day, and I really enjoyed it, though it was a subject that's very sad. And you told me just earlier that it wasn't that difficult to write. And this is about your husband.
0: This is my most recent book, Memorial Days. Because Tony died suddenly. He was on book tour himself right here in Washington, actually, which is where he grew up. And he was touring for his book, Spying on the South, which was a book about the journey that Frederick Law Olmsted took at another time of great national fracture right before the Civil War. And Tony had retraced that journey. Olmsted was filing for the then very new New York Times right. newspaper and asking the question, why is our nation so divided and what can be done about it? So Tony decided to retrace the journey and ask the same question. And of course, this was when Olmsted was young and hadn't found his métier as the great landscape architect and creator of Central Park, but that in a way came out of his journey because he thought parks were a way to bring all classes of people together. So Tony had written this great book and he was promoting it and he was about to give a presentation at Politics and Prose and he dropped dead in the street.
1: In Washington D.C., dropped dead in the streets. People came by quickly with a defibrillator, but it was the kind of heart attack, I guess, that it's very difficult to fix it. And,
0: he couldn't be resuscitated. And I'm sitting at home, trying to work on the book Horse, and I get a phone call saying he had died and it was complete shock and, an explosion in my life and the life of my kids.
1: He had been a reasonably healthy person.
0: He'd been very healthy as far as we knew. He was like, he didn't have a gram of fat on him. He was still wearing the same clothes that he was wearing in graduate school. He went to the gym 6 days a week. He had developed some really unhealthy habits in the writing of the book. He, chewed Nicorette and he snacked on Provigil, which is a concentration upper right. drug, and he drank too much coffee, and at night he toned it all down with too much wine. But we were going to fix all that after the book tour.
1: So
0: yeah, but we never got to do
1: part of the story is about how you couldn't get the D.C. government to really tell you what had happened, and it was very difficult to get information. And
0: well, they're just brutal. I mean, it's just a bad system. I think you don't just call somebody up out of the blue and tell them that. Is this the home of Tony Horwitz? Who am I speaking to? This is his wife. Well, he's dead. It's very dangerous to do that. They had no idea what my circumstances were in my mental state. And I can't believe there's not a better way to do it. There is a better way to do it. Somebody should have come to the door. And in my little town, it would have been a policeman that had been one of my son's coaches in, in school sports. But also, then I get to D.C. and they don't allow you to see the body in the morgue. They give you a necro photograph of your beloved to identify the body. I mean, it's just there are many better ways to do this.
1: You had to identify him from a photograph. They wouldn't let you actually see him.
0: Yeah.
1: And how did you tell your sons?
0: So my kids were not with me. One kid had called me that morning. He was about to get on a plane. He'd graduated from college and was having 6 months traveling around the world, and he was getting on a plane in Manila to visit my sister in Sydney. Couldn't reach him for that 10 hours. My other son was away at boarding school, and I had to call the principal of that school, and they surrounded him with support, but it was a brutal way to learn. And that's our adopted kid who'd already had a lifetime of loss before he was five,
1: So the way you wrote the book was, it was very interesting juxtaposition. You talk about the story about how you're learning about your husband and memorial service and so forth, but then you juxtapose it with something you did about 3 years later, which is you went to an island off the coast of Australia and kind of wanted to be alone for quite a while. Is that right?
0: So I realized that it had been 3 years and I was not right in the head. I was just not. I was pretending. I was acting this role of a woman being normal And it was like a costume I would put on before I left the house every day. And I would go out and do normal woman things like being the secretary of the PTA and being a conservation commissioner in our town. And even, you know, finally finished horse and went on a book tour. And it's all a big pretense and it's just exhausting. And I knew I couldn't keep living that way and I had to do something. And then I thought, you're a writer. You can write. But you need to leave all the noise behind and you need to go somewhere where you can just relive that moment when you didn't give yourself a chance to grieve because there were so many immediate tasks that I felt I had to deal with. And so I went to this wonderful island that is extremely remote. And on this extremely remote island, I found the most remote shack I could. And there is, you know, on the map, there's a mark and there's a town, Leica, and I got there.
1: And Rhode Island off the coast, off of Tasmania.
0: Yeah, and I looked up Leica in the census when I got back. And you know what the population of Leica is? Nil. So it was very fit for purpose.
1: So you went there to kind of deal with the emotions of your husband's passing, and which had occurred about a couple years earlier, actually, at that point,
0: yeah.
1: Right?
0: Yeah.
1: So as you now are working again in the future and looking at new books and so forth, are you looking for new subjects to write on, fiction or nonfiction?
0: You know, I am... I like to still keep a finger in both, and I've worked on a few nonfiction projects this year. I contributed to a book called Who Is Government, which was a defense of the public service. That's a collection of essays. Michael Lewis dreamed this project up, and he tasked some of his friends who were writers to go out and find somebody in the public service doing something amazing. And it was so easy because so many people are doing amazing things and they're doing it for no credit. They're doing it just because there's a problem and they have the skills and they are mission-driven people. They don't want any acclaim. The hardest thing about doing the story was getting people to agree to talk about themselves. But that, and then I'm working on another historical novel, which is set at Oxford, and I was lucky enough to spend a term there last year at New College as a visiting researcher and, you know, swishing through this medieval hall, not unlike this one, but full of wonderful students and great professors. And New College, Oxford, was new in the 14th century, so I get a kick out of that.
1: Have you convinced either of your sons to become a writer?
0: No, my oldest son runs an investigative newsroom now, so that is a little bit of the family business coming through. And my younger one is more in your line. His first job after recently graduating is with a hedge fund in Sydney.
1: So he's doing something really important, hedge funds. And so now you live mostly in Martha's Vineyard and also in Australia, back and
0: forth?
1: Yeah,
0: now that the kids are stepping into their adult life, I abscond from the island in the winter and go home to Sydney, yeah.
1: So for somebody that's watching and wants to be the next Geraldine Brooks, what is your advice? How do you become a writer from being a journalist? What's the best way to really learn how to be a novelist? What are the advice you might give to a young writer who's...
0: Read, and if you don't like reading, you'll never be a writer. You have to absolutely love reading. You have to love it for the story. You have to love it for the structure of the language. You have to just devour all kinds of literature. And then apart from that, do anything, because that's the beauty of being a novelist. There's no one way. Anything can be a great apprenticeship for it. You can get into it from being a chef or being a longshoreman or whatever it is. You will see human nature in stories. I tell kids not to rush to an MFA, but to rush to a country where you don't speak the language and just immerse yourself in another culture, or just go to a different part of your own country and live among people who have different values than you do and who see the world differently. That's, to me, those are the apprenticeships that give you something to write about.
1: So when you're not writing and you are reading, what do you like to read?
0: I read all over the place. I read a tremendous amount for the book that I'm working on. Right now I'm immersed in, I just read a really, really boring biography of Archbishop Cranmer, because he got burned at the stake in Oxford. So, and then I'm reading a brilliant novel called John of John, which is by Douglas Stewart, and it's just an incredibly sensitive human story set in an island off of Scotland.
1: Are there authors that you particularly like to read?
0: I do. I mean, there are people in my own line of work, like Hilary Mantel, who is a golden god as far as I'm concerned. She is the best example of historical fiction done well with her Wolf Hall trilogy. And then Marilyn Robinson's book, Gilead, I think is one of my favorite novels. And Richard Powers, The Overstory, is a book that made me look at the world a different way, which is a great thing for a novel to do.
1: Have you ever thought about writing a historical novel about private equity or something important like that? No? No? Nothing like that?
0: Maybe my son will turn into a novelist after he...
1: So today, when you are writing, do you typically, ever get frustrated with the way it works, or you're always just write it out and it's nice, and after a couple of hours you go to something else? Or, I mean, when I'm writing something, not your level, I'm just tearing it up all the time. I don't like what I'm writing. Do you ever have frustrations?
0: Of course. Yes, I got great advice from somebody people here in Washington may know, the wonderful writer Judith Biost. When I was just starting out, she said, "When there's no wind, row."
1: So, did your parents live to see your success as a novelist and writer?
0: My dad saw my first two works of nonfiction, and he was very proud of my journalistic career, being a newspaper man himself. And then my mom was lucky enough to be alive for my first couple of novels.
1: Yeah. Do you ever say to your father, "What were you doing with all those previous wives?" You never asked him.
0: They kept that under wraps.
1: Oh.
0: We didn't know too much about that, my sister and I.
1: Oh.
0: That all, my sister's a biographer, so after she'd written two very acclaimed biographies about Australian artists, she said, "You know, I've got this toolbox now. I'm going to deploy it on our dad." So that's how we know all that we know now.
1: Now, the topics you pick for books seem, to some extent, somewhat esoteric. You're not writing about Lincoln or Washington or famous people so much. King David was famous. But generally, you take smaller subjects and kind of make them bigger. How do you pick the subjects? You're not looking to write about the most famous people you could write about.
0: No, and I didn't want to do that as a journalist either. It was very boring to sit with the president of Yemen, because he wasn't going to tell me, he didn't get to be president of Yemen by telling Western journalists anything important.
1: Right.
0: But spending time in a refugee camp with a family where, there were two wives in the house, that was eye-opening. That kind of thing, to step into other people's lives, to be like escaping from Iraqi helicopter gunships in the company of the Kurdish Peshmerga. Those people were the people whose stories I wanted to tell. And in fiction, I think I'm drawn to that as well.
1: Now, suppose you had not been a journalist. Do you think you could have been as successful as a novelist as you have been, or you think?
0: No, I don't know what I would draw. It's an alternative. I might have had a job as a dog walker and learned a lot about the lives of the rich and famous walking their dogs and written about that. I don't know, but I do know that I'm still drawing on the experiences that I had as a journalist. Like, if you want to imagine Gettysburg, a very good training for that was seeing the battlefield at Majnun after Iranian kids had walked into the gunfire of Iraqi kids en masse. And yes, the weaponry was different, but the
1: Right.
0: The dead laid out in the aftermath of the battle was exactly the same.
1: Now, did your husband as a journalist win a Pulitzer Prize as well? So
0: yes, he won a Pulitzer Prize for national reporting, and it was a series of wonderful articles on low-wage work in America, and he was ahead of the curve in identifying income inequality as being a huge problem for this country.
1: So how many families have a husband and wife that have both won the Pulitzer Prize? Have you known many like that before?
0: There are a couple of reporting couples who've got the Pulitzer jointly, but I'm not sure I know of any like us. And, you know, it was a few years apart. He got his first.
1: So
0: but mine's bigger.
1: So as a journalist, do you still read newspapers to keep up with what's going on?
0: Oh, I'm a news junkie, yes.
1: And you watch C-SPAN, I assume, religiously.
0: And I listen to NPR and the BBC. It's like, I feel like James Kumarasamy and Mary Louise Kelly might as well be my roommates.
1: Right. Well, it's an incredible career because nobody probably would have predicted that a journalist from Australia would come to the United States, become a successful novelist, historical fiction novelist, and also win a Pulitzer Prize and write so many books that are so different. They're really different in terms of the subject matter. You don't pick one subject. You pick subjects that are so different. So if you look back on your career, is anything you would have done differently, or you're pretty happy with where you are right now?
0: You know, I might have got my husband to a cardiologist. it's been an incredibly rich life, and I'm just grateful for the boys, and you know, they bring me incredible joy and interest every day. And I feel extremely fortunate because becoming a novelist was beyond the ambit claim of my imagination, and the fact that I wrote something and people wanted to read it is just such a great gift.
1: So you still have an Australian accent, and I'm just curious, all the years you've lived here, you've never shaken an accent it's impossible to do?
0: Oh, no, I can do it.
1: You can?
0: Yeah, I can do it.
1: Now, you spend a lot of your time now in Martha's Vineyard.
0: Yes.
1: And there's a lot of writers up there.
0: Yeah.
1: And is that the reason you like it there is because it's culturally really a place that appreciates writers? Is that why you like it there?
0: No, you know, it's sad to say most of the writers are in the cemetery because it's very expensive now. And back in the day, it was an affordable place. My lovely neighbor, the late William Styron, used to love to brag to everybody that he bought his house on the harbor for $70,000. But, you know, it's a fantastically diverse community. And it was a wonderful place to raise kids because you can raise them with a tremendous amount of freedom. And you can send them to a really good public school. And there's a great commitment in there's five towns on Martha's Vineyard. I think of it as the Balkans because every town wants to do it their own way. But the one thing that there's absolute consensus on, from the tradies to the newly arrived Brazilian immigrants to the families that have been there, the Wampanoag and the descendants of the first English settlers, education. If somebody tries to take a cent out of the school budget, they get howled out of town meeting. And I love the Vineyard for that.
1: Now, you wrote a book about Martha's Vineyard as well. And was that based on the fact you lived there and just enjoyed the history of it?
0: No, so we moved there as, I think, you know, we had been going there and when we were young and renting a shack up island, whatever we could afford in September when the rents were a little bit cheaper. And we always loved it because of the natural beauty of the place. And we always wondered what it'd be like to live there year round. So when we both started writing books full time, we realized that we could try it. And so we moved there in 2005. And I was interested in who was there after Labor Day when, you know, it's like somebody picks up the island and shakes it and everybody falls off and then you're left with who your real neighbors are. And I found out that some of them were Wampanoag Indians and I wanted to know that history. So I went up to the tribal headquarters and they're wonderful stewards of their history. And they gave me a map that had all those sites of significance to the tribe. And on this map was marked birthplace of Caleb, first Native American graduate of Harvard. And it was right near where we were living. And I thought, oh, I might meet him at the farmer's market. Because I saw 65 and my head sort of said 1965 might have been when Harvard opened its doors. And it was 1665. And how did that young man, raised in his own language and culture at the very beginning of the colonial experience on that island, when there was just a handful of English settlers, how did he master Latin and Greek, which you had to have to attend Harvard, and sit down and graduate with the sons of John Eliot and the other leaders of the Massachusetts Bay Colony? And I tried to research it, and we know the bare facts of his life, but we don't know what it was like to be him.
1: So when is your next book going to be coming out?
0: Your mouth to God's ear. I have no idea. I'm about a year into it, so I guess in 4 years. So I can't believe.
1: And do you have a title for it yet? Or?
0: Yes, it's called The Table. The Table.
1: The Table. Okay. So we can look for it in another year or two or something,
0: something
1: like that.
0: Something like that.
1: Okay. Well, look, I want to thank you very much for giving us some insights into how you go from being a journalist to a novelist, from Australian to an American, and how you dealt with the tragedies of your life. And that book I thought was quite emotional. I know it couldn't have been easy to write in many ways. So thank you for your great writing, and thank you for coming here today. And look forward to reading your next book.
0: Thank you so much.
1: Thank you.
2: Before the interview, Geraldine Brooks viewed artifacts from the Folger Shakespeare Library's archive.
3: Well, welcome. We have a collection of materials here that relate to some of the books that you've written. So we're going to get to take a little tour through many of the different types of materials we have at the Folger, but also several of your books.
4: So this is a second folio.
0: Mm-hmm.
4: So it's from 1632. And it is a folio that was owned by a Jesuit college in Spain. I'm actually going to flip over a page and then we'll come back because there's a story there too. But you can see here it's written in the College of St. Albans.
0: Mm-hmm.
4: And so it was owned for most of its life actually by this this college. We acquired it in 1928 from the leadership of the college. Mm-hmm. So it really did spend most of its life there.
0: Right.
4: And at this college there was someone working for the Inquisition who actually censored this. So here we see the certificate of the censor here with his statement certifying.
0: What does he say?
4: Censored. So my Latin is not fabulous. But it again, it's saying that like this work under my authority has been, like there's permission to use it, but it also has been purged of the things it should not have. And then he gives an abbreviated signature there.
0: Mm-hmm.
4: So we have that. And then if we go in to, so then if we go here to this very first page, yeah, there are two interesting things to me among many. The first is that on the very first page of The Tempest, we've already found things to censor. And this scribbling out with ink is pretty common for Sanchez's censoring within the play.
0: Mm-hmm.
4: He tends to take individual lines, sexual references, and anything that could be deemed anti-Catholic is what he tends to work on.
0: And this is the shipwreck scene, right?
4: It is the shipwreck scene.
0: So who was speaking? Which line did he
4: speak? Yeah, so it says, it's talking about how the ship is no longer strong, and then says, if I can read over his censoring, and as leaky as an un-something womb.
0: Oh,
4: so talking about a leaky womb.
0: Right.
4: And he decided that was not acceptable and needed to come out of the Tempest. Something that I find interesting opposite this, though, is the catalog listing all of the plays. No single category, whether it's comedies, tragedies, or histories, escaped censorship.
0: Mm-hmm. Mm-hmm.
4: But Sanchez actually cut out an entire play, and he didn't note it here, which is interesting.
0: Yeah.
4: There's nothing that says he needs to or he has to.
0: Yeah.
4: But when you cut out a whole play, I would have maybe thought that also then he would cross it out.
2: Seymour with Geraldine Brooks and the Folger Shakespeare Library's artifacts, and watch past episodes of America's Book Club at cspan.org/ABC and C-SPAN's YouTube page.

0: Watch America's Book Club, C-SPAN's bold, original series, Sunday, July 19th, with our guest, presidential historian and best-selling author Michael Beschloss, the author of 10 books on presidential history, including the New York Times bestsellers Presidential Courage, The Conquerors, and Presidents of War. Mr. Beschloss was also editor of the number one global bestseller, Jacqueline Kennedy, Historic Conversations on Life with John F. Kennedy. He joins our host, renowned author and civic leader, David Rubenstein.
1: Our greatest president ever, I assume since you're from Illinois, would be Lincoln.
2: Would be Lincoln because Abraham Lincoln, who only had maybe a year and a half of what could remotely be called formal education, yet one of the greatest writers in American history was Lincoln, one of the greatest political philosophers, one of the greatest politicians, and I would say the greatest moral leader who was president was no doubt Lincoln, because he understood that the Civil War was not just to bring North and South back together. He realized that he had to be known, not in a vain way, but if he was doing this war right, as a person who liberated 100,000 and more African Americans from slavery.
0: Watch America's Book Club with Michael Beschloss, Sunday, July 19th at 6 p.m. and 9 p.m. Eastern and Pacific, only on C-SPAN.
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4: Tonight, on C-SPAN's Q&A, in their book, Regime Change, New York Times White House correspondents Maggie Haberman and Jonathan Swan discuss their bestseller about the first year of the second Trump administration. They examine his inner circle, the decision-making process on some of the major issues, and what they found inside the Oval Office and the Situation Room.
5: It occurred to us, and this is part of the reason for the title, Regime Change, we're covering a presidency that is completely unrecognizable to term one, but also we can't think of a historical analog of another American president using power this way.
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4: Maggie Haberman and Jonathan Swan with their book, Regime Change. 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correspondent Susan Ferriccio and Real Clear Politics White House correspondent Carolina Lametta on the White House News of the Day, and Kelly Grieco, senior fellow with the Simpson Center's Reimagining U.S. Grand Strategy Program, on the latest on Iran and the Trump administration's approach to defense and foreign policy. C-SPAN's Washington Journal. 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
17: Now, a discussion on state education initiatives featuring Maryland Democratic Governor Wes Moore and Wyoming Republican Governor Mark Gordon. This is at an event hosted by the National Forum on Education Policy.
18: What an exciting way to start. Let's give them another round of applause. I appreciate that. It is so wonderful to be back with the Education Commission of the State, seeing so many friends, so many colleagues, so many important people in the world of education. As you know, most of you know, many of you know, for those that don't, before joining the U.S. Department of Education, I had the privilege of serving for 13 years as one of North Dakota's commissioners to ECS while serving as our elected state superintendent of the great state of North Dakota. During those years, ECS became one of my most trusted partnerships in state leadership. And that's why this year's theme, the Compact Renewed, is so, so fitting. Because I believe we are standing at one of the most significant moments for state leadership in American education in decades. The federal role in education is changing. Here in Washington, we are reducing bureaucracy. We are creating greater flexibility. We are returning education closer to the students, families, and communities. And we are giving states greater autonomy to determine how best to serve their children. But autonomy and flexibility are only half of the equation. The other half is responsibility. Leadership follows responsibility. And responsibility will now rest more squarely with the states than it has in generations. As the federal footprint becomes smaller, the responsibility of states becomes greater. That responsibility cannot rest with governors alone, or legislators, or state school chiefs, or higher education leaders, or state boards. It belongs to all of you working together. Because students are depending on the adults in this room to build a system that works together. For many years, states have faithfully carried out federal responsibilities while also pursuing their own priorities. But as DC provides greater flexibility, states now have an unprecedented opportunity and responsibility to define success on their terms. No one in DC can answer the questions that matter most for your children. What knowledge, skills, and character should every graduate possess? What are the greatest needs facing students across your state? What opportunities will your economy require 5, 10, or 20 years from now? What outcomes matter most in your state? Those are state decisions.
17: Assistant Education Secretary for Elementary and Secondary Education, Kirsten Basler.
18: And our children deserve state leadership. For too long, many statewide conversations have begun by asking, how should we fund our schools? How should we fund our universities, our colleges? Those are important questions. But before states ask how to fund education, they must first answer two different questions. What do we want to be true for every child who graduates from our schools, and what kind of education system will it take to make that happen? Once the answer to those two questions are clear for you in your states, you can then build the system that our children deserve. And then fund the system designed to achieve it, not the other way around. The opportunity before states is not simply to operate excellent schools, colleges, universities, and workforce programs. It is to intentionally design one seamless system from early childhood through K-12, higher education, workforce, military service, and lifelong learning. One system with a shared vision, shared priorities, shared accountability, because students experience their education as one journey. And they are depending on state leaders like you in this room to build a system that works together. So my hope for this forum, as I kick it off today, is simple. Don't let this be remembered only as another excellent ECS conference. Let it become the place where states renewed not only the compact, but also their commitment to leading, to conducting better, honest statewide needs assessment, to defining success for your own children, to aligning policy, governance, funding, and accountability around that single vision for your children, and to building statewide systems that prepare every student for their success. If that becomes the legacy of this forum, then years from now, we may look back on this gathering, not simply because we met and saw our colleagues and friends, but because this was the moment states fully embraced both the opportunity and the responsibility of leading American education across this great country of ours. There has never been a more consequential moment to be a state education leader. The decisions that you make in your capitals, your agencies, your boardrooms, and your campuses over the next several years will shape the trajectory of lives of thousands and hundreds of thousands of children. What an extraordinary responsibility, and what an extraordinary opportunity and privilege that we have. Thank you all for answering that call. And it is now my privilege to introduce the President of the Education Commission of the States, Jose Munoz. Through Jose's career, one thing has remained constant, a deep commitment to student success. Whether he was serving at the Boys and Girls Club, the Coalition for Community Schools, or now leading ECS alongside state and local leaders across the country, his work has always been driven by a belief that every student deserves the opportunity to succeed academically in life. His passion for making a difference is evident to anyone who has the opportunity to meet and work with him. Jose's leadership reflects the very best of ECS, a commitment to bringing states together, learning from one another, and helping state leaders tackle the challenges that matter most. Please join me in welcoming my friend and president of the Education Commission of the States, Jose Munoz.

0: How about that for some walkout music? You know, if you haven't been around to the last few meetings, you know, that's the thing. It's like, I'm going to have something jazzy for walkout music. Appreciate it. And for those of you, I'm going to take a quick moment just to ask, if you haven't, if you're in the back, you're standing up, there's some empty seats up here in front. Don't be scared. You won't interrupt me. Come and have a seat if you would. That'd be great. That'd be great. Thank you, everybody. Welcome. I want to thank, if we could, give another round of applause for Assistant Secretary Basler. She has been a confidant, a mentor, and I love to, the final label I give her is friend. She's been a friend, somebody that it will be a voice for us at the federal level, but then also a partner with us as we begin to think about all the different changes happening. So welcome to the National Forum on Education Policy. This couldn't happen. I want to thank a few people here for our partners and sponsors. You'll see their names on the slides right here. If you show that up there, Brady, slide, partners. Who's got that? Here we go. Couldn't happen with our partners. If you give them a round of applause, I appreciate it. They make it possible for us to convene and bring everybody together here. So really appreciate it. If you have a chance, there is an education lounge right by the registration area right there. Please take a moment to engage with them. Some of you may have meetings set up with them for breakfast and lunch tomorrow. Please thank them for what they do. We really appreciate them. We couldn't do this without them. And the next group I'd like to thank is our staff. Our staff, I call this next slide right here, the Fantastic 40. The bubbles coming up right here. Bubbles come right here. You won't memorize all the faces and things of that nature, but if you get a chance, if you catch one, just think of what they do. They do some very, very difficult work, and they're very busy all the time to make sure that you have the best available information to make your decisions at the state level. The next group I like to thank, there's not a slide for them, but if you are a commissioner of education, commissioner of the states, would you please stand? So overall, out of all 50 states, U.S. territories.
1: Jose Munoz is Education Commission of the States President.
0: Columbia, there's a possible 385 slots to be a commissioner. We have 316 currently appointed to be commissioners for Education Commission of the States. And we just want to thank those, about 150 of them, who are able to travel here and join us today. So I'm watching this clock, so I'm going to be quick. And I make sure I'm on time here. Last year, I told a story about bridge building, for those who were here last year. Just real quick recap on that. I talked about us being bridge builders in this moment that we're having right now in education, especially with the upcoming 2026 state elections, where we'll have the biggest transition of leadership changes since about 2018. So being a bridge builder, I had this story using Niagara Falls about the Niagara Gorge, where a bunch of engineers didn't know how to get the first cord across in order to begin to build the suspension bridge. So all the engineers had this great idea of like having a kite flying contest. A kite flying contest, a young American, a Holman Wash, I think he's like 15, 16 years old. He went down the river some away from the raging waters, took the ferry across the river on the Canadian side, and he flew a kite and got the first string across there. Remember that story I was telling you all about that last year? And then from that string, they then had a rope, and they brought a rope across, and then they kept doing that until they got a big enough, solid enough rope where they had the first cord, but they had the first cable to come across there. So I want to build upon that story a little bit this year as we get this started because of the transitions and changes that we're about to face right now. And three big messages I'd like to leave you all today. So if you can imagine building upon that story of a bridge building right there, somebody had to be the first one to walk across the plank. Somebody had, this is 1848, right? Somebody had to go across an 800 wide gorge with raging rivers 200 feet below them and be brave enough to do that. If you can imagine yourself going across that plank, and if they always say don't look down, but if you stare down, anybody ever have vertigo? I'm sure vertigo would have set in seeing that raging waters and probably would have fell off right there. So first quick message, when we're going through this type of transitions that we're facing right now, the upcoming elections, things happen at the federal level, people get worried, we start looking at all our data, we start looking at the evidence-based practices and things like that. What you stare at steers you. If that person would have stared down at the raging waters right there, if you've ever been in Niagara Falls, you know what I'm talking about, those raging waters right there, they may have fallen off because they've been so paralyzed by fear of what was happening below them. Then what they stared at would have froze them, and who would have got them off that plank? They may have fallen off. So one of the things going forward, a message I'd like to say is when what we're staring at, we should be looking at the other side and where we're going, and not so much where we are right now or what's behind us that's already past. So the first message I just want to share with everybody as we have our interactions today is that be mindful of what we stare at steers you. I get it as education leaders. You know, you have fiscal issues happening here. There's a lot of political divide you hear in the national news. We look at our social media, our own news networks. But if we continue to stare at that, we could leave our states just being stuck where they are. So the first lesson, when they were walking across that bridge, the Niagara Gorge, they had to be staring at the other side. They had to be looking what they were, the bridge they were trying to build and why the purpose that they were trying to build that bridge. So that's the first thing I want to leave you all with is what we stare at steers you. The next message I want to leave with you is who we listen to will lead you. Many times you'll get somebody in your ear about a particular topic or a particular issue knocking on that door right now for you to adopt the policy or the practices. I'm seeing head shake. Yes, yes. And a lot of times it may be the last person you talk to. You go out there and you maybe promote that, or that may have been done to you. But the importance of who you listen to, what leads you, is that if we're staring at data, we might be making decisions all about the data without the chatter. We gotta listen to the students, the parents, the educators, the communities out there. And listening, who you listen to will lead you in your decisions. I can't say it better. Take a look at this video put together here. Go ahead and cue up that video.
2: She taught me how to do it, and now it's really easy to me.
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4: My fellow students have really pushed me to be the best version of myself.
2: I have my opinions and another person has their opinions, and we use our opinions to learn from each other.
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7: Understanding like multiple perspectives and multiple ideas is really important.
8: When I'm having like conversations with people and if they have like a different viewpoint than I do, I try to like remain respectful and like listen to what they're saying and maybe take in their perspective. And sometimes people have like make good points that might shift my opinion a little bit.
9: I have changed my mind after hearing someone else's ideas.
10: There isn't really a right answer.
11: When I was in sixth grade, I had a classmate of mine that I didn't have the best relationship with at that time in my math class. It was really hard at first because we could barely look at each other. I think that the main thing that really helped us was establishing, like my friend said earlier, that respect between the two of us, you know, putting aside our differences. From there, it was just easy to work on the actual stuff. We laid some foundations. We talked about what we were going to do. And we ended up getting 100 on the project. I think that approach of looking over stuff, talking with people about it, that's the best way to really learn. And that's what caused me to change my mind lots of times here at this school.
12: We talk to each other, try to make both of them work together.
13: I think sometimes I just need to remember that there's other people around that have different opinions and perspectives.
14: Like, it's not just me, it's the whole world.
15: I mean, sometimes other people's ideas are just better than mine, or, you know, they're different or, you know, more adequate to the subject matter. And I feel like that's really important because you have to learn to be able to not stand your ground the whole time and be inflexible. But being flexible is a big part about being human and working with other people, and I think that's really important.
16: Just seeing like each other as equals is very important, and not like
7: being too like egotistical, thinking your opinion is better than someone else's.
10: Respect is one of the things I think is really important. You have to respect that people are going to have different views than you, and you have to be able to respect people in order to kind of receive the different viewpoints.
6: Mainly, people don't agree on how to do things, but they do have the main similar goal. You want something good to come out of it, and that's what really helps people unite and agree with each other and actually get things done, of course.
15: You know, some people are really good at working their way through things and, like, being logical. Other students are more, you know, adequate towards creative natures, and I feel like just bringing both people together, they're able to really work together and try to make the world a better place.
7: Knowing what other people want or need or, like, deserve is really important to being a leader.

0: love it when young people speak. It just makes so much more sense, you know. It simplifies what our job is. But ironically, as a bridge building can't be done alone. And although we may be staring at the data to inform us, it's really listening to the people that we serve that really transforms us. And if we just keep that in mind of, one, what we stare at steers us in order to begin, before the bridge even began to be built.
1: Education Commission of the State's President, Jose Munoz.
0: It had to be thought of as, is the destination worth building the bridge towards? And so that's what we're doing in education, is really working with our young people, with our parents, with their parents, with our educators, with our local communities, to begin to envision what that other side and opportunity is that we really want to go, and how we begin to build the bridge towards that. And us in this room, being bridge builders, keep the focus on that. And then who we listen to in that process, not just one time to develop our plans, but constantly to evolve plans and for the implementation, will lead us in our work. And that will lead us to what the young people were saying, is cooperation and commitment. Which brings me to the third point. When we commit to cooperate and collaborate by listening as they were telling us, it becomes a compact. So 61 years ago, now that's what developed Education Commission of the State. The whole impetus was, if we could stimulate the kind of cooperation between the political and the professional forces of education that is crucial to actually advancing an American education. That's why we were committed, and I just want to remind people of that. I'm very fortunate. This is the beginning. July started the beginning, the second half of my third year, and had two great chairs as governors, one Governor Kelly, and then coming in for serve a 2-year term, Governor Gordon. And in his initiative, which is called Change, and you can go ahead and cue that slide up for me, Community Hubs for Addressing Needs for a Greater Education. But I wanted to talk a little bit about what that meant when I had a chance to have a conversation with Governor Gordon in his office, because he has a similar initiative that inspired his governor's initiative in Wyoming called RIDE, Reimagining and Innovating the Design of Education. And in that process, he just described how he engaged people. But I didn't stop by listening just to Governor Gordon. I had a chance to talk with people across his state, young people, business, community colleges, philanthropists in there, and they all talked about this process of engagement, from surveys to conversations. And the fear was, if we go do this, we might actually have to implement it. And they did. So when he became chair of Education Commission of the States, we're looking for something similar to that, and even foreseeing the different changes that our country will be going through and our states coming up, change was very fitting. So our team did some listening sessions. We wanted to say, what would this look like if every state could begin to implement this to a higher degree? Because I know many states do this now, to a higher degree now. And working with some national intermediary partners and working with some of you in this room, we codified those lessons in a new playbook that we've just recently released. And I'll share that. You'll have a QR code on your slide right now. So this playbook is really about building the conditions for change. And in there's like 5 conditions that states could build in order to work more with their local communities, to really align state and local leadership. And to not belabor this anymore, I just want to emphasize my 3 main points I want us to leave with today is, what we stare at steers us. Remember that it's not just about the data, but the chatter also. So who we listen to will lead us. And then finally, when we begin to commit to something and with others, it really becomes a compact, because once we start having those conversations, you can't go back on it like the Wyoming team found out quickly. And even as of last quarter, had a chance to go back and talk to some superintendents and some local folks on there, that's what excites them the most, even though they're about to experience some changes in leadership in their state, is that process continuing. So without further ado, what I'd like to welcome out our chair of Education Commission of the States, Governor Gordon.
2: Welcome. It is wonderful to be here, and it's just it's a room that's about three times the size of the town I grew up in. Just want you to know. You know, what really inspired my initiative and this change initiative came from that. I want to tell you in a quick story about fly fishing. So how many of you are fishermen? Okay, we got work to do.

0: nation right now. There are the people that have every electronic device that you can think of, and they'll say things like fish have no chance. You know, it's like a video game. We know where the fish are. We've got depth sounders that can, you know, find the way where the fish are. We can put the lure right in front of the fish. The lure is the thing with the hook that the fish gets caught by. And then I was blessed to grow up on a ranch, and I've always talked about being in a ranching background. You had to know a little bit about biology, you had to know a little about ecology, you had to understand finance, you had to understand genetics. There just was a lot of things that you had to understand. And what I loved about fly fishing is that people, you could buy the instruction, you could look at the YouTube video, and you're not going to get it. Because you really have to get out there and you have to try it. And if you start trying fly fishing, and believe me, you really should, it is wonderful because you have to figure out how to cast. That's an art in itself. And it's beautiful. You know, you may not catch a fish, but the fact that you can take a rod and you can watch it just loop out and expect the fly to land in that perfect place on the water. Hopefully you haven't caught a tree on the way or something else. But you'll keep working at it. It'll get better and better. And you'll start to understand where the water is. You'll read the water. You'll understand what fish are doing and things like that. So what I worry about so much now, and what bothered me is I watched kids that were in Wyoming schools in their senior year twiddle their thumbs because they had to fit, you know, some assessment in place. And they weren't engaged. And then every adult was talking down to them about, well, you know, we need teachers that have accountability. We need this. We need that. You need to learn CTE. You need to learn something else. And there was all this discussion. And it wasn't engaged with what we hope. We all talk about how great it is to have, you know, lifelong learning, a passion for lifelong learning. But that's not what we do, unfortunately. I think we talk about it a lot, but we don't give tools to students to really engage with a passion. And what's even worse is that I think those people who step in to be educators, they do it because of a love of pedagogy. They love to teach. And if any of you have done coaching or teaching or anything, and I think there should be a crowd that understands that, you'll know how important it is that we allow that passion to run its course.
1: Wyoming Republican Governor Mark Gordon.
0: Of course, got to have accountability and everything else on the other side. But we can't render it in technology. We can't render it in little sound bites. We have to render it in something that is important. And so what we did was we said, let's start from the ground up. Let's understand where the fish are. Let's understand where the flows are. Let's understand what the weather looks like, what hatch is happening. And let's work with that. Let's engage with the students. Let's engage with the parents. Let's engage with the teachers and with the communities. And the most interesting thing is that business and education have similar acronyms, but they don't mean the same things. And people could, or they just talk across each other. So, you know, Wyoming exports about 12 times the energy that we produce. And so everything is around an integrated resource plan, an IRP. Does that sound a little bit like an IEP? Yeah, and it's fascinating to finally get that conversation to happen. And we did that not by doing anything that the governor did, because no governor, no legislature, no superintendent is really going to be able to make that happen at the local level the way local folks can do. And it turns out when we started asking legitimate questions, not the questions that were coming up before. You know, Wyoming is blessed because we have a tremendous amount of mineral wealth, and that's allowed us to fund our schools. But we kept hearing this, you know, there would be questionnaire after questionnaire. Wyoming spends more money on its students per capita than any other place in the nation. Are you satisfied with the results? How many of you are going to answer yay to that one? You know, it wasn't a legitimate question. But when it turned out, when we had conversations on the ground level, and as Jose said, you know, it was sort of interesting because people really do care. And it doesn't matter whether they wear an R, a D, or an I, or whatever. It just, they care about their kids. They want to make sure their kids have a good opportunity. That, you know, K-12 through career is something that they really care about. And at this point in our journey, in this nation, you know, 250 years, amazing, amazing time to be alive. And you, if you've had the chance to go back and look at

0: what it took to form that one wonderful sentence in our Constitution. We hold these truths to be self-evident, that all men are created equal and that they are endowed by their Creator with certain unalienable truths, rights, and among those, a right to life, liberty, and the pursuit of happiness. You understand this is a work in progress. You understand that they gave us this opportunity to work together, and that means that we have to, just like they did, listen carefully to what everybody is saying. Not just hear it, but really listen carefully. So I believe that if the future of our nation really depends on a great education system with strong, clear pathways from education to opportunity, but it's also about citizenship. And I believe real progress happens when education, workforce, government, and communities work together. We have seen it in Wyoming. And what's really thrilling about the change initiative is that we saw it all around the country. Now, my friend Wes and I are about to have a conversation, and we're touching base. We talk about a lot of different things. But what's fascinating to me is Wyoming, 500,000 people, Maryland, God knows how many people they have, very, very different communities, but the same core desires, the same core passions, and the same reasons why we need to be really strong. So this initiative, the Change Initiative, was really not intended to be a program that was going to be sort of dropped from on high. It really comes down to something that made a lot of sense to me. I remember reading at one point, somebody said, what is the most valuable piece of furniture any individual owns? And some might say, well, I think it's my grandmother's great bureau, or maybe the side table that was from the Revolutionary War or whatever. But it turned out, by a large amount, the most valuable piece of furniture was the piece that they bought at IKEA. And why was that? It was because they built it. Their work was in it. And I think that is what we were trying to get at. Here are some opportunities for sharing different ideas. Here are some thoughts that maybe you could use. But you got to build it yourself. You can't take it from a box. It's not going to come across your iPad. It's not going to come from some great doctor. They all can be informative, but it really is about what you can work to do together. And as I look at the people in this room, I know each one of you has that core passion, that desire to make things happen. And I think you heard from the assistant secretary about how this particular administration is really trying to push some of that back to the states. And I would say that the states then need to push it down to the communities. And again, accountability is absolutely important. What we found was that there are all kinds of ways that we can meet the standards that they need to have and the performance. But it isn't necessarily that they're delivered in exactly the same way. So this is my call to action. I hope that out of this, we stop asking what program should we add? And instead, we start thinking about and cultivating and nurturing the conditions that we can create for every learner and every community to thrive. And with that, it is my honor to introduce my good friend, Governor Wes Moore, and Brandon Tatum of NGA here as well. And we're going to...
1: Well, thanks for letting us be here, Governors. Thanks for your dedication to education. It's exciting to see governors who are in leadership roles nationally. Governor Gordon, chair of the Education Commission of the States. Governor Moore is about to become my new boss as chair of the National Governors Association. And both care deeply about education and workforce. And so it's exciting to see, as a former educator, I love being around governors that take this seriously. And they have launched initiatives in their states that are really moving the needle for kids and for families.
2: National Governors Association CEO Brandon Tatum.
1: Governor Gordon has launched the Ride and the Whip campaign, Wyoming Innovation Partnership, and Governor Moore has launched Enough. And so I think we were hoping today to kind of talk about those initiatives and the why behind those initiatives and a little bit of the how and just have a conversation. And so I might start with you since this is your show today and talk to us a little bit about your initiatives in your state and kind of the why behind it.
0: Well, I had a chance to talk a little bit about RIDE. It was really just engaging kids, making sure that they understood education wasn't just going to school.
2: Wyoming Republican Governor Mark Gordon.
0: Cultivating, you know, sort of the passions you have for life. And I think things have changed so much during my lifetime from where you would go to work somewhere and you would stay with that job and eventually retire from it and things would be great. Now, how many of you are in the job that you really thought you were going to have when you were graduating from high school? I don't see any hands. Maybe it's the lights. I don't know. But you really, and that's the reason I talked about ranching and the reason I talked about fly fishing. Really, education ought to be about all these things. And so much of what I've heard over the last couple of years has been, well, we need more, you know, STEM education. That's true. We do. But not at the expense of the other things. That you're not going to learn things if you just memorize them the night before, take the test, check it off, and go on. The WHIP initiative came from a very different place. Wyoming, it's pretty clear. Lots of things are changing. We made quite a bit of the country prosper with the energy we've produced. Most of that's been fossil fuel. And there's a change in the atmosphere. You can take that as a pun or you can take that any way you want to, but the fact of the matter is, you know, all of that's changing. And jobs are changing even in those traditional industries. Now you have to be much more literate with technology, et cetera, et cetera. So where this started was, I have a spouse who's got a job, but my job just changed. And if I'm going to go get re-educated, I'm going to have to go somewhere. And that means my family and my kids are going to have to translocate. So what are we going to do to meet them where they are? How can we make sure they have access, and I hate the word training, to the education they need to continue to be relevant in the workforce, continue to be relevant in their job? So that's the WHIP initiative. It really starts in high school all the way through the university. There's a track you can get all the way through. That was we felt, really, really necessary. And it's been a astounding. And I think it's even more so, and I hope we have a chance to talk about this. I know this isn't on our script, but with AI, now the question becomes, what do we do to make sure that we have the opportunity for our kids to continue to learn and be able to use that as opposed to respond to what AI gives us?
1: That's great. That's great. And Governor Moore, this has been important to you for a long time. Even prior to becoming governor, you've really leaned into youth, service, education. Talk to us about Enough and the why behind it and a little bit of the how.
3: Yeah, thank you. And first, I just want to say it's a real pleasure to be here with both you, Brendan. The job that the jobs you continue to do with NGA has just been extraordinary. So thank you and really well done. And Mark, as always, thank you for your leadership and the multiple hats that you continue to wear and continue to excel in each of them. So it's a pleasure to be here with both of you.
0: Yeah, thanks.
3: Enough is actually, I think, a good example of how we hope to take pain and turn it into progress. Because Enough was really in many ways born out of a pain. It was
2: Maryland Democratic Governor Wes Moore.
3: When you think about where, you know, one thing I've learned, and I know Mark knows this as a governor in our jobs, you know, that your phone never rings in the middle of the night to give you good news. You know, no one ever calls me at 3 a.m. and says, "Hey, Governor, great news." The only time your phone rings in the middle of the night is if you're about to hear something that's about to be a nightmare. And that happened early within our administration where, you know, I got a phone call. And it was from the mayor of Baltimore who told me that they just experienced a mass shooting. And it ended up becoming the largest mass shooting in the history of Baltimore City. And if that wasn't heartbreaking enough, the other really heartbreaking thing was that the majority of the people, almost all the people who were shot in that mass shooting, were children. And going out there and spending time and going to the hospital and spending time with children who just finished life-saving surgeries, and then you go into the details of what actually happened that night. And you realize that there was a larger brokenness that had to be addressed, where it wasn't just the tragedy of what we saw that night that involved all those kids. It was about the fact that in that neighborhood where that shooting took place, 1 in 2 children were growing up in poverty. 1 in 2. And so it was an idea and a philosophy that we just really took on, that we cannot just continue mourning the micro if we don't do something about the macro, if we don't do something about the conditions that people are existing in. And we thought about, there has to then be a different type of approach that we can take. And that was as we then started having conversations about enough. And for those, enough is actually an acronym. I've also learned in this, there's only one group who like acronyms more than the United States Army. And that is politicians. So enough is an acronym, and it stands for engaging neighborhoods, organizations, unions, governments, and households. Or basically, la-di-da-di everybody. And we decided we want to take a different type of approach. Got a chance to call groups of people, including, I'm not sure, I'm about to talk about them in more depth later on, Jeff Canada, the work they do over at the Harlem Children's Zone, him and Christian, this remarkable team. But then also just got a chance to say, what could it look like if we could work together and actually take the way we're addressing poverty, concentrated generational poverty, and then say, what would it look like if the way we could solve it is not by thinking that we were here to solve it, but actually by saying, let the communities take the lead themselves. That our communities did not need us to save them. Our communities needed us to listen to them. And then to be able to help provide the resources, the supports, the things that they knew they needed, and then allow them to grow from there. And so we ended up having an initiative called Enough, where, you know, we're now working in 28 different communities all across the state of Maryland. Urban, rural, and suburban. And we're letting the community let us know what are the needs, because they are going to be different. The needs in Cherry Hill are going to be different than the needs in Baltimore City, are going to be different than the needs in Hagerstown, which is in Western Maryland. The thing that they all had in common was that if you looked at the poverty map inside of Maryland in 2023, the most heartbreaking thing is that map looked exactly the same as it did in 2013. And exactly the same in 2003. The only difference is the red areas just got redder. So how do we make sure we're actually listening to them? And whether Hagerstown says the thing, the first things we need to deal with are things like childcare and opioids, or whether Park Heights says the first thing we need to deal with is transportation and truancy. No matter what their answer is, working with the communities, the answer is, you're right. And now how do we provide supports? And so working in partnership with our remarkable members of our legislature, I think Delegate Ebersole is here from Maryland, somewhere around here, former educator. There's no such thing as a former educator. I apologize. The same thing as lawyer, there's no such thing as a former Marine, as Marines have reminded me. But we've now been able to have where there's been $70 million of state capital that's been allocated towards this initiative. But the most beautiful thing is there's now been $280 million total, because it's been able to leverage and uncover philanthropic capital and private capital that's coming into support. But the most important thing is not the capital that's been allocated. It's been the results. It's been the fact that in Hagerstown, just when we're talking about truancy, that we've now seen Hagerstown leading the state of Maryland when it comes to a drop in overdoses, and that truancy is now down 23% within Hagerstown. That when we're talking about Cherry Hill and the violence that we're seeing in Cherry Hill, that the homicide rate in Cherry Hill is now down over 60% since this started coming on board. That we went Park Heights, one of the most violent communities that we had in Baltimore, you know, for the years that Baltimore's been my home, that Park Heights now went the last year without a single homicide. The community led the charge, and I think that's why these initiatives become so important, because it's not us saving them. They don't need us to save them. They need us to stop putting things in their way and to provide the better supports to allow the type of community development and growth and sustainable community development and growth that we all hope for.
4: I think that's great. I love you framing the why and then giving us some of the wins. I think that's really,
1: really excellent. Governor, as you launched these two major efforts, what are some of the positive wins that you're seeing in your state?
0: Well, I think, you know, the trouble with education is it takes a little while for things to kind of catch up. But we're seeing better outcomes. We're seeing lower truancy. We're seeing, you know, we're just seeing a lot of positive outcomes. I want to speak about a couple of things that the RIDE initiative in specific has enabled schools to do. And then people can draw their own conclusions about how that's going to work.
1: Yeah.
0: So, let me just say, Wes's commentary just absolutely correct, and it was really resonating with me, because this doesn't have to be large school, small school. It doesn't have to be private school, public school, or you know, charter school, whatever. It doesn't matter. These work no matter what kind of educational system you have. But there's a school in Upton, Wyoming, that the scheduler said, you know what, I think it's unfortunate that we have students who, because they want to take band, are going to miss geometry because it's such a small school.
2: Wyoming Republican Governor Mark Gordon.
0: It's going to put them at a deficit for the ACT or the SAT. And so, you know what? I'm going to talk to the teachers, and we're going to make it so that any student can take any class in that school. And we'll figure out a schedule that works for them, and the teachers are willing to do that. So that means now that if you're a science student and you're really tied into something, and you do all your other work and you say, I'm going to take the whole Friday to work on this thing, you can do that. Just think of what the potential outcomes of that are. And again, it comes back to, you know, student-centered educational opportunity. And to the point I think Wes was making, suddenly starting to see that there is that there's a reason why. There's an excitement about what I can do. There's an opportunity to figure out something besides just whatever I saw before or whatever I experienced before. So you take that and then you look at another school where the teachers got together and they said, okay, we're going to take our classes out on the river. I'm sorry about the fishing analogy again, but they're going to help the Game and Fish capture fish. They're going to categorize them. They're going to learn how to handle them. They're going to learn how to tag them. We're going to understand how the river works. Then we're going to work a little bit on stream bank restoration, trying to make things work a little bit better, understand the flow, the dynamics of the river, much more important when you have, you know, flood stages and things like that. And then in the evening, we're going to sit out there on the bank and we're going to talk about some books we're going to read, and everybody's going to write in their journal. And I want it written nicely and neatly, and I'm going to judge it. So one of the students said, I had never heard of Wallace Stegner before. And now I'm reading Where the Bluebird Sing. Wasn't on anybody's reading list, but here's a student who was reading the book not because it was on the assigned reading list, which they still have, but because it was a fascination with reading. And I'm going to tell you, a fascination with reading is going to make literacy rates improve. There's just no question about it. So,
1: here's my credentials. I fly fish on the Snake River, and I just bought a bass boat. So you can keep the fishing stories coming, Governor.
4: There's some good fishing in the Chesapeake Bay. I'm about fly fishing, but good fishing otherwise.
1: What has surprised you as you pull all these people together, all these different groups and stakeholders? Anything that has like jumped out and kind of surprised you?
4: You know, I think one of the things that's been surprising in some ways is that the communication wasn't there before. That you would have faith-based groups, you would have nonprofit organizations, you could have local leaders.
2: Maryland Democratic Governor Wes Moore.
4: Have community elders. You could have your educators. You could have all these things. And everyone who has the same mission, everyone who has the same goal, but all who were doing their own thing. And so in many ways, you're just kind of showing that that's not how you're going to have concentrated targeting and concentrated effect. Because oftentimes, if everyone is kind of just doing their own thing, you're not going to have the type of overall impacts that are going to be necessary and required. So there needed to be a mechanism for people to say, let's all get around the table. Let's all understand the work that we can do. And then let's put concentrated target on the objective.
3: And so I think one of the things that we're able to see, and also one of the big things is make sure you're really just listening to the community, where, again, we're not there to tell them the answer. They have the answers. They're there to tell us what the answers are. So we knew as we came in and we said, okay, well, you could put more money into education. But the problem is the answer for a lot of education wasn't always just more money. Where is it being centered? What are the results you're looking for? And we saw that for so much, there was a few things that we had to be able to do. And that really became from listening to, again, not to white papers, but listening to community, that we had to make sure that we were starting earlier. Right? That we saw that, for example, that if we knew that so much of brain development, 80% of brain development was happening to a child by the time the child is 5 years old, so why you're starting school for a child of five just does not make sense.
0: Oh.
3: You're losing them.
0: Yeah.
3: Before you even have a shot.
0: Yeah.
3: Right? So making sure that you can do things like starting earlier, make sure you can have more investments in childcare. Because childcare, and again, childcare is not just putting a child in front of a television, but fundamental core childcare and supports. That's not only going to benefit the parent, because it means that parent now doesn't have to choose between, are my kids going to be okay or can I go back to the workforce? But also, it's really going to benefit the child when it comes to basics of brain development. So they're walking into the classroom knowing numbers and letters and colors and all these things that become prerequisites. Knowing that when we're talking about education, it's not just reading, writing, and arithmetic, but it's also things like, does the child need eye care? Can they see the board? Are they getting food? Are they going to school hungry?
0: Yeah.
3: Or is the last time they're eating, you know, that school lunch that they had? And so building out things like community schools. And again, I'm thankful for the members of the legislature, you know, that are here, where now in Maryland, over half of our schools are community schools. And that we've now, in fact, in this last session, done things like when we saw that we had communities that wanted more supports for things like charter schools, et cetera, but they had a problem with infrastructure. Well, we just passed a charter school infrastructure bill within the state of Maryland, making sure the charter schools can get their fair share of infrastructure funding so they can build out and provide the supports the parents need, right?
0: Yeah.
3: So, but you gotta listen to the parents and making sure that everybody is at the table. Everybody is communicating, and then you can kind of have a targeted direct fire, because if not, you're going to have a whole lot of people who are all good-willed, but are all talking past each other.
0: That's right.
3: While the community ends up continuing to suffer.
5: Yeah, thank you. Governor Gordon, close us out here. We have a room full of educators, state leaders, people that care about education. What advice would you leave them?
0: I think it is making sure you listen. I mean, you heard that from Wes. It's so fascinating that I really can't think of two states that really have more differences, but we all have the commonality that it's important to listen. I also think that it is, and I was going to ask you this, Wes, you know, if there's a program, and I'll give you an example that it really well-intentioned, and to your point, you know, everybody's got their own little thing that they really care about, and literacy is one of those things that as a nation we should care about, and we are, the testing for dyslexia, things like that. We started doing that several years ago, really almost in preschool all the way through, and it's made a huge difference. And it went up to about third grade, and it's really catching a tremendous number of kids. Well, if it's a good idea, it's worth doing, it's worth overdoing, so we're now doing it to K-12. The only problem is that nobody really thought about what the unintended consequences were. It was just such a good idea, it was working so well, we're just going to do it from the legislative side. And I'm mea culpa, signed the bill myself, only to find out that, you know, here are the intricacies later on, and you know, shame on me for not paying attention to really thinking that through. And I think that these exercises require really taking time and not, you know, bureaucratizing it to death, but taking time to really understand what those are and building in enough flexibility to be able to meet the changes as they come. I think that's absolutely essential.
5: That's great. Well, governors, thank you for your time here today. And I think on behalf of governors, thank you for caring about the next generation, for leaning in, for being the leaders that you are in your states. We know it's important, and I'm so thankful that we have governors across this country that are wanting to support you and care about this as well. So thank you, and thank you, governors.
3: Thank you.
0: Thank you. Good job.

0: Maryland Governor Wes Moore and Wyoming Governor Mark Gordon. Mark Gordon, Republican, Wes Moore, Democrat, talking about state education initiatives. This event was hosted by the National Forum on Education Policy.
1: 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She is the author of six novels, including Horse, People of the Book, Year of Wonders, and the Pulitzer Prize-winning March. Ms. Brooks has also written acclaimed works of nonfiction, including Memorial Days, Nine Parts of Desire, and Foreign Correspondence. Her books have been translated into more than 30 languages. She joins our host, renowned author and civic leader, David Rubenstein.
2: Now, you're very well known for what's called historical fiction, which is the kind of fiction where you have to go back and do a lot of research. Have you ever thought about just writing off the top of your head, not doing all this research?
3: I actually think the opposite is true. I think it's much harder to spin it out like, a silkworm out of nothing. To be honest, it's a little bit lazy to find a wonderful story from the past where you know the beginning and the end. It's a story for me if the voices of the people involved never had a chance to tell their own story. So then there's room for imagination. As Mark Twain said, fiction is required to stick to possibilities. Truth isn't.
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0: Maggie Haberman, Jonathan Swan, in your new book, Regime Change, you describe President Trump as, quote, the most consequential and feared president of our lifetimes. Why do you say that?
1: It seems pretty indisputable to us as we were reporting out this book that it occurred to us, and this is part of the reason for the title, Regime Change, we're covering a presidency that is completely unrecognizable to term one, but also we can't think of a historical analog of another American president using power this way, expanding power this way, ignoring an extremely pliant branch of Congress, largely ignoring the Senate. And he has used threats and bullying of various industries. He has shown that the post-World War II world order is on its last legs, if it's going to survive at all, and we both have a lot of questions about that. So I can't think of a more consequential and impactful person of the last 20 years. I think he will be, based on everything we know, going forward for many years to come. But anything that I'm missing?
2: Yeah, I mean, the premise of the title was we, pretty early on covering this second term, felt like we were covering a form of regime change in our own country. You know, we're so used to talking about regime change overseas, and it's sort of written about all the time, usually in the context of should the U.S. be involved in trying to bring about regime change overseas. It's much more uncomfortable and in some ways more challenging to cover it when it's right in front of your face. Maggie laid out in broad strokes, but just to go a little deeper, I mean, when you look at the way he's used power and compare it to his recent predecessors, it's quite striking. So take, for example, foreign policy. You know, when George H.W. Bush went for the first Gulf War, he went through the UN Security Council. There was a vote in Congress, which is, of course, the branch of government under the Constitution that's responsible for declaring war. And then they went to war. When his son took America to war in Iraq and Afghanistan, it went through Congress. Trump didn't even talk to Congress before he took America to war in Iran. He didn't talk to Congress before he authorized the Delta Force to go into Caracas to take a snatch a head of state and bring about regime change in Venezuela. He unilaterally started a global trade war. And one thing that we write about in the book that I think is a very important dynamic is that even when he is checked by the Supreme Court, and that's really the only institution that has shown any ability to check him, it's the only institution that they've really respected, it takes a while. You know, the facts on the ground get changed, and then the court system, which is not built for someone like Donald Trump, who acts so quickly on so many fronts, it's not really built for him. So the trade war is a great example. He used tariff authorities that the Supreme Court deemed illegitimate, but a whole lot of economic turmoil and chaos was unleashed before that process.